0: But for Tomago, the price of sovereign capability.
1: It is in our national interest to have an economy that has manufacturing that is not dependent upon something somewhere else occurring.
0: The debate rages over immigration, even within the coalition. Andrew Bragg coming up on the program. Just months from the midterms, Carolyn Leavitt steps down as the White House press sec. In the primaries, American voters give both sides of politics a reality check on their radical wings and a once-in-a-generation solar eclipse. Good morning. The Prime Minister and the New South Wales Premier, Chris Minns, have secured an agreement to save the Tomago Aluminium smelter, from closure. Crystal Wu is at the facility in the New South Wales Hunter region. Crystal, it was a big announcement. There are thousands of workers there. Their jobs have been saved. And this is happening, it should be noted, just months out from the New South Wales election. And that is where One Nation is becoming quite popular.
2: Yeah, that's right, Laura. A huge announcement, and many of the workers we've spoken to here today say they are grateful for the Labor government. It's a $2.5 billion package to help supply this facility with long-term renewable energy. The Prime Minister made this announcement alongside New South Wales Premier Chris Minns, and there was a large group of state and federal representatives, including Energy Minister Chris Bowens and dozens of other politicians. Important to note, though, this is the PM's first press conference since coming back on leave, so many journalists, no doubt, had a bunch of questions to ask him. It was the Premier, though, who had to step in when the Prime Minister was asked about other matters and said, This announcement is important for thousands of workers. Can we stick to talking about the announcement here today? So thousands of workers will keep their jobs, and 200 contractors as well, subcontractors as well, will be affected by this.
3: This is a complicated deal. It was not straightforward. You've got the federal government, the state government, alongside Tomago. And we wanted to make sure that any agreement wouldn't just last past a media release or a meeting like this, but decades into the future.
1: It is in our national interest to have an economy that has manufacturing that is not dependent upon something somewhere else occurring, because we know that can lead to disruption. At the moment, we've seen the supply chain disruption that's occurred in the Strait of Hormuz.
2: So it took months of tense negotiations between the state and federal government. Now, the Tomago Aluminium smelter is owned by mining giant Rio Tinto, who had threatened closure by 2029 because of these rising energy costs.
4: Why are we doing this to ourselves? So after all the problems we created, the solution is, are we going to make it worse? I mean, stop it. Go build yourself coal-fired power stations. If you want to build yourself a nuclear power station, be truthful. This whole thing of, you know, it's just another lie. And any person who picks up their power bill knows it's a lie.
5: The number one issue right now is that aluminium and other energy intensive sectors will go offshore if the electricity price doesn't come down. That's the truth.
2: And Australia is the fifth largest export commodity from Australia, and Tomago produces 590,000 tonnes of aluminium a year. This announcement huge, but no answer from the Prime Minister about other matters, including Mallins, Laura.
0: Crystal, thank you. Yes, it was at the Tomago smelter announcement that the Prime Minister faced questions about this diplomatic incident, really, over the podcast appearance and the Mallins. Political correspondent Cam Redden is live in Canberra. He was asked about this and he had some backup interference defence from the Premier.
6: You haven't seen a save this good since the World Cup, Laura. This was quite some intervention from the New South Wales Premier, Anthony Albanese. Look, this is the first real live press conference in many weeks where we've had the opportunity to get questions to him about this podcast. It was about 6 weeks ago the podcast went up. It's been about 6 weeks since the Prime Minister last stood up here in Canberra. So this is the real opportunity he's had to front these questions. He took a couple in question time over the last few days, but not in this sort of environment. He started going on by saying, well, this was just me talking with my hands and the answers going on a bit. entered the New South Wales

0: Premier coming to his rescue. Take a look.
1: I've talked here today. I've talked here today. Use my hands. Look, I've answered this question many times. The Japanese Prime Minister and I have a very good relationship. The Japanese ambassadors made very clear statements, indeed, about how warm our dinner was, and it was indeed. It was
2: fantastic. Go and ask 1,000 workers what they care about today. This is the biggest announcement for this region in a generation.
3: Exactly.
2: Can we just talk about it for 5 minutes?
4: Yeah, quite the interference there from Chris Minns, even if it was off the camera there. Cam, on another matter, a big deal, this news media bargaining code. It's now before Parliament. There's been a few changes.
0: Yeah, a few tweaks around the edges, Laura. This is a critical piece of legislation. It's very complicated, but in an ever-changing world with new technologies and new threats to the funding of journalism, this is part of updating the rules for the road for how big tech companies pay to host news on their platforms. So the likes of Facebook and Google and TikTok and more, from now on, if this legislation is passed, will need to do deals with at least 8 media companies in order to pay for compensation, in a way, for hosting that news content online. There will also be a cap to make sure that some smaller organisations get a look into that money too. And if they don't do those deals, there will be a levy of 2.5% on the digital ad revenue for all the big tech companies. The goal for the government here is to try and force them to the table to get commercial arrangements in place rather than having to go through some long process of arbitration or having to pay that levy.
5: That obligation to enter into at least 8 deals is if they want to fully acquit. So it still will be open to tech companies to only partially offset their obligation. But if they want to fully offset their obligation, there have to be at least 8 deals.
0: That bill has just been put to Parliament. Laura, we're expecting it to become law by the end of the fortnight.
4: Okay, thank you. Whistleblower David McBride is set to be released from a Canberra prison. This is following his conviction in 2024. The former military lawyer has spent more than 2 years behind bars. He will serve a further 3 years under supervision and other conditions after becoming eligible for parole today. He was convicted of stealing top secret defence material, which he later shared with journalists. So that has been a long-running story. Certainly an important chapter in that breaking news today. Now, a fight has erupted in the coalition over migration after the Shadow Housing Minister, Andrew Bragg, nominated a reduction to 180,000 by cutting backpackers and international students. Let's go live to our senior political reporter, Trudy McIntosh. She's in Canberra. Some of Andrew's colleagues accusing him of freelancing here.
6: Yeah, believing that when he used this National Press Club address, he wasn't actually towing the official position of the Shadow Cabinet. This has caused a bit of a barney overnight as the Shadow Housing Minister used his platform at the National Press Club to outline what he says needs to be that net overseas migration figure. He says it needs to be 180,000. Look at the numbers here. Part of the issue is Labor's, Treasury has been particularly bad at forecasting what the NOM has actually been. These are the budget forecasts, 245,000 for this financial year, that it would drop back to 225,000. But the Home Affairs Minister, don't forget, is currently working on a plan to ensure those numbers are actually met. Andrew Bragg argues that the number under the coalition would need to be around 180,000 in order to allow housing construction to catch up with that increase we've seen in the number of migrants coming to Australia in recent years. But the problem for him, well, that surprised some of his colleagues that was not the official position of the Shadow Cabinet. That has not been decided yet. And Andrew Bragg also went on to outline some of the areas that could be pared back. In particular, the point of contention is cutting back the number of backpackers or working holiday makers who come to Australia, in particular to help pick fruit. That's angered Nationals colleagues whose electorates rely on having that stream of migration come to the country. This morning, Andrew Bragg, though, particularly unfazed by some of the negative commentary by his colleagues in the newspapers today.
7: And we'll work through that. We'll do a lot of consultation. I just thought it was helpful to move the debate along.
8: Were you trying to destabilise Angus by making a comment?
7: Of course not.
8: Has he spoken to you after the speech?
7: I'm not going into private conversations with colleagues, but of course I talk to colleagues all the time, and as you can imagine, people have good feedback and people have negative feedback. over the Ford Estimates period, then nom numbers would need to be in the range of 180,000. So I'm not saying it's a policy, I'm not saying it's a target, I'm saying like those are just the numbers.
6: I think we can put Angus Taylor in the camp of negative feedback that's been provided to Andrew Bragg, the opposition leader, just a few moments ago revealing, yes, he did pick up the phone and call Andrew Bragg after seeing that speech and effectively tell him that shouldn't be freelancing on this policy as a shadow cabinet minister. But as for what the coalition's official nom would be, Angus Taylor says it's too early to say.
3: Look, Andrew expressed some of his personal views yesterday. I've made clear to him that his job is to That his job is to express the views of the coalition and the senior team, of which he is a member.
9: But the net overseas migration figure of 180,000.
3: Well, as I say, net overseas migration will depend on housing supply. It will be capped. Our migration will be capped based on housing supply.
6: So that's the policy, that cap related to housing construction. Well, the point Andrew Bragg is making here is unless we see a sudden dramatic uptick in housing construction in Australia, that's around where the migration number will have to land. And with that, Laura, comes difficult decisions about who can come to the country and who can stay.
4: Yeah, very difficult decisions. And Matt Canavan, leader of the Nats, has already said he wouldn't back a lot of what Andrew Bragg had to say in. He's going to step up any moment now, so we'll take you live there to the Mural Hall at Parliament House. Now, meantime, the youngest person ever to hold the role as White House Press Secretary, Carolyn Leavitt, will leave at the end of the month. This is months ahead of the midterms as well. Let's go to our Washington correspondent, Jonathan Kersley, and our US election expert, Remy Neumer, who's going to look at some of these primary results for us today. First of all, Jono, you've dealt with Carolyn Leavitt at the White House many a time. Is it a shock that she's going?
10: I think the timing is somewhat surprising. Yes, she's a new mum. Yes, she has two young children. Her youngest just 3 months old now. She took maternity leave back in April, returned after just six, 7 weeks of having time with her newborn and having the baby. She's now saying it is family that is the reason she wants to go back. She wants to be able to dedicate more time to being a mother to her children. But I think given what is coming up over the course of the next 6 months, perhaps it is a little bit surprising that timing now, but clearly, she has other things in mind. There doesn't seem to be, at least for now, any sign of any sort of feud or rift that has led to this. She has been a Trump loyalist for some time. She has worked in his orbit since 2019 as just a 21-year-old. She's only 28 now. She clearly has a long career and a long life ahead of her, and deciding at this moment in time, and I think this is why it raises questions, we're just a couple of months out now from arguably the most crucial off-year elections for some time. Yes, 2022 was significant because had that gone another way, well, Joe Biden may not have been in the race, but that's a story for another time. But these elections now are going to decide the president's political fate, at least in some way, for the next 2 years beyond that. So I think the timing now suggesting why she's leaving now, I think it is very interesting, but there doesn't seem to be any clear reason for now, at least beyond what is being publicly said by the president, by Caroline herself, that this seems to be as what it is. Mm. She wants to go and be a mum to her kids.
4: Yeah, right. And the midterms, let's talk about them because we see a lot of crucial primaries as well. She's a key part of the communications team. Well, the face of it, really.
10: Voice of the person.
4: So that loss is a big one for Donald Trump. As you say, no sign of a rift there. He loves Carolyn Leavitt. I don't think she's put a step wrong in his eyes, and she's combative when she needs to be. But Remy, we saw these results yesterday. They're really interesting. What does it tell you about what the party should read into about kind of these, you know, more extreme fringes on the left or the right?
11: Yeah, well, we've talked before about there being a major divide between the Democrats, the establishment wing of the party, the progressive wing of the party. We saw that in full force yesterday in Wisconsin. Francesca Hong came up short. She came up short by about 6,000 votes, and in a state of 6 million voters, or sorry, of 6 million people, pretty clear that there's a very clear divide between those two wings of the party. So it was a very close result, but there was some separation or there were some distinguishing factors between what happened in Wisconsin and what happened in Michigan a week earlier. The most critical of those is that while Abdul El-Sayed, a very progressive far-left candidate in Michigan, enjoyed the support of Bernie Sanders, of AOC, of the entire cavalry of the Democratic Socialist wing of that party, Francesca Hong did not. And that was the decisive factor, in my view, on that election. She didn't have those folks come out and campaign for her and make as much of a push. And I think the reason why is, you know, we can talk endlessly about policy differences, but there is also branding and messaging. And Francesca Hong came up short in that regard versus someone like Abdul El-Sayed or even someone like Zohran Mamdani, another far-left fringe figure who enjoyed the support of pretty much all of that wing of the party. So branding and messaging matters. A good example of that, we just had Zohran Mamdani a couple of hours ago in the Bronx announcing a new bus program. They asked him about his position on defunding the police because it came up in Francesca Hong's campaign. And he said very, to be honest, quite eloquently that he'd evolved on that position, that he decided that it was better to work with than against, and gave this sort of fairly, you know, concise and flowery response on how his thinking had changed. Francesca Hong never did that.
4: How
11: her
4: refreshing.
11: Answer. Well, yeah, exactly. You don't see it a lot in either country, to be honest.
4: No.
11: But it was a critical example of the difference between that kind of message and what Francesca Hong had said all the campaign, which was basically denying that she did it or downplaying it if she did, and then saying, I can't do anything about it as governor anyway.
4: That's so interesting, Jono, because America's very tribal, right? Does the Zohran Mamdani style of politics, is that something that this new crop of US politicians should study, especially ahead of the midterms?
10: An element to it, yes. But I think what Remy's touched on there is exactly one of the issues at play here, and that is Zohran Mamdani is publicly shifting some of his positions now. The campaign Mamdani is becoming slightly more different to
4: more moderate.
10: The mayor Mamdani. Exactly right. Look, what we've seen in Michigan and Wisconsin, Abdul El-Sayed got up, yes, Francesca Hong did not. But both were a lot narrower than had been suspected. Now, there's a lot of pundits out there who are saying that the win by Crawley in Wisconsin is an unbelievable win. I don't think that's the case. I think the fight for Francesca Hong, as Remy said, was always going to be a lot harder. But the fact that you have narrow margins, a very clear split that almost appears to be 50-50, 51-49 in some aspects, sends the message that the Democrats right now do not want to be sending and actually can't afford to be sending. And that is, they don't know where they're going. We are three months out, less than, from these midterm elections. And this will decide where they need to move. We may see a 2028 candidate emerge as a result of these midterms, deciding on which path the Democrats are picking. I mean, they're crucial for President Trump and the Republicans too in deciding, mapping out the fate of his final 2 years, and maybe a candidate for them emerges. I wonder whether if things are smooth for Republicans, are we looking at somebody like J.D. Vance as a smooth handover?
4: Yeah.
10: And if not, does Marco Rubio get a little bit warmer in his seat?
4: I think he's certainly keeping the options open for himself. Remy, Jono, great to have you here. Thanks so much. I want to take you live back to Canberra now. Matt Canavan is on his feet.
12: It's important that we give time. We allow our mums and dads to have time with their newborns, both for their own enjoyment, but more importantly, we know that the most important thing for the development of a newborn child is that time, special time, with their mother and father. And now it's been a good thing, a great thing, in the past decade or so that this Parliament has provided minimum paid parental leave for mums and for some dads. But today, here to highlight an issue where, with some changes in recent years, dads whose mum or partner does not work or has not been in work are not accessible, cannot access the paid parental leave provisions. Seems like a pretty big loophole to me. I don't think we should have newborns in different categories, that if both parents work, the newborn does have entitlement to time with their mum and dads, and if their parents don't both work, they don't. Should be different classes here. All parents deserve time with newborn babies, and I'm very passionate about this because I want to see Australians have more children. I think it's important for people. People want to have children, but it's hard right now. We've got to support families to do this, support all families, no matter whatever choices they make about work, and I think this is an excellent idea to fix. And so I want to give credit to Lou O'Brien. Lou's been appointed in recent months the Special Envoy for Men and Boys. He's been working very hard, holding forums all around the country, held one in my hometown of Rockhampton a few weeks ago, and this idea has come through those discussions about a glaring omission, a glaring gap, and this weekend at the Nationals Conference, here in Canberra, Lou will be moving a motion to fix this. I think it's an excellent initiative. I give him credit for bringing it forward, and I'll get him to explain it a bit more.
13: Well, thanks, Matt.
4: Okay, that's where we leave the Nats. They're backing paid parental leave for fathers. We're going to hear a little bit more from Matt Canavan. He's going to get some questions about migration. So we'll take a quick break. We'll see if we can pick up those questions on the other side. Ross Greenwood will also join me in the studio.
13: News 24 will be back after this short break.

0: Well, the stock market has, well, not just opened 24 minutes ago. There's a range of company profit results flowing through right now. Business editor Ross Greenwood with me. Before we go to those profit results, what do you make of Tomago and the bailout?
1: Yeah, it's a big bailout. There's no doubt about that. And a lot of people will ask the question, well, why is it that the government, you, right, your taxpayer money is being used to prop up a multi-billion dollar company like Rio Tinto? Now, it's not the first time they've done it with Rio Tinto. But the point here is that the government actually wants to preserve the jobs. And there's only 1,000 jobs here. Mm. But of course, if it goes, it doesn't come back. But I just worked out all of the smelter bailouts, which total $7.75 billion. So here's Tomago at the top, $2.5 billion. Wow. There's Whyalla, which is $2.4 billion and still ongoing. I mean, that's hemorrhaging. There's the Boyne Aluminium Smelter, which is also partly Rio Tinto, $2 billion. Mm. There's the Mount Isa Copper Processing Plant, which is $600 million. And then there's Nearstar, which is at Port Pirie and in Tasmania for lead and zinc, which is $240 million. Mm. So it means that every major smelter, most of them really, around the east coast of Australia, is right now on government support.
0: They can't now commercially operate.
1: And you know what that's about? Electricity prices. So if you look at the vision today, and this is the really interesting thing, so you're doing an industry bailout. So I understand Tim Ayres, the industry minister, being there. I understand the prime minister being there saying, I'm preserving the jobs, I'm trying to make certain we make stuff in this country. This is about the future of Australia. Why was the energy minister there? Why was the energy minister there? Well, this is about them now saying, oh, we're going to now do this as part of a whole green thing. I understand the premier being there, right? But why was the energy minister there? Mm. Given the fact that it is energy prices that have caused every one of these smelters to be uneconomic. And really, ultimately, what they're now trying to do is get some sort of transition. Now, there's supposed to have been some significant bad blood between the New South Wales Premier, Chris Minns, and the Prime Minister and the government over the way in which this deal was set. And it's taken a long time to get this deal done. So as a result, they've had to come to some sort of a conclusion to make certain that the Tomago Aluminium Smelter basically survived. Now, I've spoken with previous chief executives of this smelter who basically said it was almost impossible to get it to survive unless there was government support. Now, the same thing as well. You can hear the Prime Minister saying, we're going to build a new oil refinery in Australia. No, we're not, because that makes no economic sense for the nation as a whole, unless you've got another agenda. Now, in this agenda, the agenda is to try and roll out more renewables. And you get a sense that that's precisely what they're trying to do, because energy prices have become so high in Australia that we can't make things profitably in Australia without the government support, your taxpayer dollars. And never forget that that $7.5 billion or so is your money. Your taxpayer dollars.
0: Exactly. Some of that paid for by the state. Still your taxpayer funds, though.
1: Again,
0: absolutely.
1: Right. Yeah, it doesn't matter.
0: Look, really interesting to see. You mentioned the bad blood between Anthony Albanese and Chris Minns, but geez, he stepped in for him today and played defence on the Melon Gate.
1: Have a look at that. Yeah. Yeah, that's right.
0: Just hold for a second, Ross. I want to get to company profits, but Matt Canavan's on his feet. I want to see if he says anything about this and this whole immigration debate within the coalition.
2: Housing migration target could be agreed by, or could be achieved by cutting backpackers and some other things. Was that something that had been either approved or even discussed in the shadow cabinet?
3: Look, I thought Andrew gave a terrific speech. He's doing excellent work on exposing the deficiencies in the government's housing agenda, the almost complete lack of homes that are being built. It's the core reason for all of this. In regards to interest rates, well, I don't vet my other shadow minister's speeches. They're free to speak. They're free to come out and talk to you and in the media. We have fruitful conversations about that. All Andrew said was that we'll look at all these things to bring migration numbers down. Now, I will say, though, that as leader of the Nationals Party, we will not be changing, we'll not be seeing changes to working holiday visa makers, because that's not the reason why we've had the surge in migration. We've had those circumstances in place for a long time, what we'll be focusing on is those programs that have blown out under this government and caused us to have unbelievable level of migration that we've never seen before.
4: Should those schemes be ring-fenced, for example, holiday makers, unskilled workers? Should you just ring-fence those and look at other...
3: Well, look, I wouldn't use that term, Cameron, but what I'm saying here is we need to focus on those areas that have been the problem. The working holiday visa scheme has been around for a long time and it serves our country very well. Keep in mind, too, this is a question not just about the numbers, but where those numbers are causing stress. So a lot of those working holiday visa makers, in fact, a requirement of them, is to spend time away from our capital cities. And so those often colloquially referred to, backpackers, are not taking a house in a major city away from others that could be using it. There are other visa schemes, of course, where more of that intake is being skewed towards our major cities, where the issues are more paramount. So we should focus on where the problems are.
5: Just going back to that earlier question on families, just to clarify what you said so I understand it.
0: All right, so he's playing nice. He's chosen not to create this broader rift with his Liberal colleague and moderate Andrew Bragg there. Just quickly on this, I mean, this is emblematic of the entire problem when it comes to immigration. The coalition is up against One Nation in a popularity contest and election. One Nation is unequivocal. They don't care where they're cut. They will cut. A business, university saying it will affect our productivity, our economy, our recovery. And the coalition trying to find some sensible middle ground there, but they can't figure out how to get these numbers down either.
1: Well, that's right. They've got to have a cohesive policy. But the reality is, I mean, and it seems pretty obvious, you can't say this politically, but it is pretty obvious that if you can get family reunions down significantly in this country, and you can bring in more skilled young workers into this country, then under those circumstances, you are going to find that the immigration system works better for Australia as a whole.
0: Yeah.
1: I mean, as we've said so many times, even on this program, the problem is that Australia, over a long period of time, for family reunification issues, have brought in many older, unproductive workers, as distinct from bringing in young, skilled workers who are going to pay taxes for a long time, have families, do all the things that Australia really wants. So this is where we get the immigration debate wrong all the time. It's not just about the number, it's about who. And really, it's about what the person will contribute to Australia into the future.
0: But
1: now,
0: I
1: don't see why the coalition can't work that out and actually just say this is what it's really about.
0: Because they're tying it to housing. If you're talking about family reunions, it's a pretty difficult argument to make, isn't it, that family reunion migration is going to put pressure on the housing market?
1: But
0: because
1: the people
0: they're not requiring new housing, though.
1: But those people who are being reunified, they live somewhere.
0: But wouldn't that person they're coming to reunite with already have a home?
1: Well, maybe in some cases, but I don't think in every case. If you've got mum and dad coming, you plonk them in a different house. But then they've got health care, they've got aged care, they've got everything else care that comes, but haven't contributed significantly. And now, and I know compassion's an important thing in all of this, but there's basic practicalities for the nation as a whole.
0: That might be that we may have come up with the solution. Well, you can bring your family out, but you've got to live with your in-laws.
1: Actually, it's a good
0: that
1: idea.
0: That might work.
1: Now, there's the idea.
0: All right.
1: That's not a bad thought.
0: Let's look at some profit results. Origin Energy, Telstra, Transurban
1: today. There's some big ones out. We'll go through these pretty quickly for you. Telstra, look, it's pretty quiet, this one. Cash profit up by 11.6%, but the headline's pretty poor. Revenue down by 0.9%. Telstra's had some issues, of course, during the year outages. The chief executive there has taken a little bit of a haircut in her bonus, Vicky Brady. There's the share price of Telstra today, down 1.1% in reaction to that. Origin, of course, had this massive outage with 900,000 of its customers' details having been leaked to a hacker. Revenue there down 10%, but the headline profit up by 6% to $1.6 billion. They've done well in energy trading, wholesale electricity prices. Have a look at this. It surprised the market. Share price up by almost 6% on the market today. What else have we got out there? I think it's Treasury Wines. This was always going to be a car crash. It really is poor. No annual dividend. The return on capital's minus there. They've written down $1.3 billion on their American markets. Already this share has been smashed up this year big time. Share price down. It was around about 10, 11 bucks at one stage. Now $5.43, down another 1.25% today. The other one I can show you, I think, is Transurban. If we go and have a look at Transurban, which owns all of the toll road operators around the place, that one there, as we're waiting for it, will turn up at some point in time, is also there. There you go. Revenue up by 5.8%. Pretty steady. This is the best business in the world. You simply turn up, make certain the tolls are working, and the money comes rolling through the door. Net profit up 142%. There's the share price. So not as good as expected, down 2.5%. And really Transurban in some ways, because it's almost like a utility. It goes up and down with interest rates. Third quarter results from the ANZ. Cash profit up by 2%. Deposits up by 1%. There's the share price reaction, up 2%. Oof. Nuno Matos, the chief executive of the ANZ, he's done a real restructuring of that bank and it seems like it's starting to pay dividends for the shareholders as well.
0: Well, just on ANZ, we heard from Westpac, CBA this week about the number of loans. Yes. They're down significantly. What did ANZ say?
1: ANZ said also since the budget, the number of home loans applied for is down by around 12%. So remember, Westpac said 20%. Commonwealth Bank yesterday said 15%, but investor loans down by 28% since the budget. And of course, the government, the Treasury yesterday said home prices will not fall, but he changed the time horizon. Rather than saying they won't ever fall, he said medium term they won't fall. Now, I can tell you that medium term, long term, house prices will always go up. There's no doubt about that. But short term, there's no doubt home prices are falling as a result of the government's changes to negative gearing and capital gains tax.
0: Lovely, Ross. I'm glad we were able to solve the migration issue with the in-laws.
1: It's so simple, right? Oh, imagine. Stay with your in-laws.
0: Live a long and healthy life.
1: No, never more than 2 days. 3 days, maybe.
0: Three. Is that the rule, is it?
1: Same as fish in the...
0: Got it. Ross Greenwood, thank you. Let's look at university and high school students today planning to skip class to protest Pauline Hanson and her party, One Nation. Kayser Shields joins us now. Kayser, where is this protest going to happen?
6: Laura, this is a national protest, so rallies will be held in most capital cities today, including Sydney, Melbourne, Canberra and Brisbane, where I am this morning at King George Square, from 1 o'clock this afternoon. Now, this demonstration has been called the Students Say No to Hanson Protest, and it's been organised by the National Union of Students. A poster promoting the event is calling on students to participate, to fight racism and to stand up against the far right, after, of course, we've seen One Nation rise in the polls. Students have also taken to social media to show the preparations they're making ahead of today's protest and to spread their message.
7: Commentators have been saying that our time as students is better spent studying rather than going to the upcoming walkout.
8: And we say that.
9: This is a far stretch from reality of Australian politics.
10: In reality, One Nation and all the mainstream parties have been dehumanising innocent people and leading attacks on migrants, women and workers generally.
6: One Nation leader Pauline Hanson has posted on X this morning in relation to this protest. In her post, she says, "School should teach young Australians how to think, not what to think. If you want to protest something, protest while your parents' wages are going backwards and the cost of everything is going up. The Labor Greens government is selling out your future and you'll inherit a weaker, poorer and less safe country. Whether you know it or not, One Nation and I are fighting for you." There has also been a political reaction out of Victoria, where One Nation will run candidates in the upcoming state election.
11: The kids are being misled by the Socialist Party, which is a disgrace. They need to stop doing that. They need to really use their brains. They've got amazing brains and they need to think critically, because they're destroying their opportunity to get into universities, to walk into jobs. You're not going to be able to protest your way into a job or into university.
6: There have been suggestions that thousands of students will participate in today's national protest. We'll see exactly what those crowds look like and bring you all the latest, Laura.
0: Kayser, please do. Thank you. That protest due to get underway at around 1 p.m. We will check in with that a little later in the program. Let's talk about melons again. The Prime Minister hasn't exactly apologised. He's talked about the relationship with Japan. He did that this morning, and this is the first chance he's been asked about it, because it's the first chance he's put himself up for questions from the media. Yes, we've seen the coalition push him in question time, but this is the first time he faced questions from the media. It happened during a major announcement about the Tomago smelter, a $2.5 billion announcement, and New South Wales Premier Chris Minns played a bit of defence here.
12: I've talked here today. I've talked here today. Look, I've answered this question many times. The Japanese Prime Minister and I have a very good relationship. The Japanese ambassadors made very clear statements, indeed, about how warm our dinner was, and it was indeed. It was fantastic.
13: Go and ask 1,000 workers what they care about today. Honestly, this is the biggest announcement for this region in a generation.
14: Exactly.
13: Can we just talk about it for 5 minutes?
0: There you have it. I want to bring in Yaron Finkelstein, former advisor to Scott Morrison during his prime ministership. Yaron.
15: Where do we start?
0: Why has it got so much traction?
15: Mellongate, as it's now
0: called. Yeah, let's call it Mellongate.
15: I think it's an interesting example of what's happening in politics more broadly. It's not about politics anymore. It's about whether entertainment can fit into a political narrative. And there are some people who are making sure that you're going to remember this because they've treated it not as a political issue but as something to laugh at, something to snigger at. So we're seeing a lot of superficiality attached to politics. It's not good for politics, obviously, but that's why it's... Here we are, 3 weeks after it happened? 4 weeks even?
0: More.
15: And it's gained this currency because it's not serious. That's the problem for political communications. Mm. People are seeing politics through that prism. That's why they're interested in it, not because of the main issues at hand.
0: Politics as entertainment is exactly why Anthony Albanese took the risk and did the podcast in the first place.
15: Right.
0: Now, some of his supporters within the party are saying, oh, this is just being hijacked by the political opponents and some sections of the media. You can't have it both ways here.
15: Right.
0: You do have a fair bit of power as Prime Minister, not over the media, not over your opponents, but how you respond to things. Yeah. And it's how you respond to events, which is the measure of the man, measure of the politician. He doesn't have a lot of Peter Beattie about him, Anthony Albanese. Mm. And I think that's why it has got such traction. I mean, I think people are... Minns is a very interesting example here. Mm. The two of them don't necessarily get along.
15: So we're told.
0: Yeah. They're from different factions of the party. But for Minns stepping in there, I mean, I think that will work well for Minns as well. Not that I'm saying he acted in a moment of self-interest, but that will also go around as well. Sticking up for the Prime Minister, it seemed to stick up for his state and a big announcement there.
15: Absolutely.
0: Yeah.
15: Well, Minns has nailed it because he's able to call it out as fluffery, which it is in some ways, because no one's talking about the real issues that might sit behind it. Mm. So he calls it out. You agree with him. It doesn't mean you don't watch those videos of Anthony Albanese saying those things. The viewer, the voter, can have it both ways. Mm. They agree, yeah, this is nonsense, but I'm enjoying the nonsense. But, you know, Chris is standing next to a man who's just helped out, the state Labor's chances in a particular seat. So,
0: well, let's talk about that as well, because I think it should be highlighted. We're talking about the Tomago Aluminium smelter being just out of Newcastle, the Hunter region. This is where we focus every election time in New South Wales at a federal level, because these are marginal seat areas, and it's a place where One Nation has in the past got very close to winning seats there. This time around, I think New South Wales Labor more generally, is terrified that those seats are gone.
15: I think you're right. And let's look at their vote. It's almost ground zero for their vote in the country. One Nation's base is in that area. The last federal election in the seat of Hunter, which is pretty close to Tomago, it's about 16%. That was at the last election. Imagine what that vote, that primary vote, is today. And then, again, at the state level, in the state seat of Cessnock, again, where that Tomago plant is, they came second on primary votes to the Labor, successful Labor candidates. So this is serious for Labor. And this is the point we made some time ago when everyone was getting very excited about vote leakage from the coalition. There's a serious leakage from Labor voters as well. And Chris Minns is onto it. Mm. Hence, we see what we see.
0: As a strategist, you cannot ignore social media. Mm. But we talk about the dumbing down and the dances and the TikToks and the, like, weird, cringy stuff you see from ministers down. I don't think I've seen the Prime Minister do it, but maybe the podcast is a good example of it. How do you navigate that?
15: You've got to find the right balance. You do need attention. We have a click economy. There's no doubt about it. But if all you've done is get a click, you haven't actually attached your values to that voter. There's no reason for them to stick with you. They'll consume it, as we've talked about, the notion of popcorn politics. They'll watch your little video, but it does nothing for what you might be trying to say to them about why they should vote for you. Mm. Relatability is over-indexed. That's what strategists would say. Everyone's going for relatability. Look, I'm just like you. I can be funny. But The funny is not what they're voting for, and that's the challenge. You've got to get the balance right. Sure, get their attention, but then have something that lets them feel like, yeah, you're on my side. You think like I do. You get me.
0: Yeah. If there's an example of how anyone's got it right, I think it, again, goes back to giving One Nation a lot of credit.
15: Mm.
0: They've got this cartoon series and that has steadily got this kind of cult following in it. Doing that cartoon series is a really clever way in a click economy to criticise their opponents in a, you know, a bit of off humour, a little bit irreverent, that kind of thing. But it means that Pauline Hanson doesn't have to do it.
15: That's very, very true.
0: And she's sticking to the more serious issues and doing, you know, serious, more serious interviews.
15: Exactly.
0: So she's killing two birds with one stone, but not putting her identity in that first basket.
15: And the if you watch all of them, they still have a message. They still are trying to convey, these are our party's values, look at those parties' values. So they're actually still conveying a political message, even done through the vehicle of humour. Mm. And that's the balance gotten right. That's what they've done really well.
0: Yeah. What about this immigration debate within the coalition right now?
15: It's getting interesting.
0: Is it?
15: I think the more we hear about, and you brought it up really well last week with your interview with Pauline Hanson. Is she a regular now?
0: Oh, I think so.
15: She could have
0: on this
15: spot
0: track,
15: if she
0: right?
15: was.
0: Exactly.
15: But the notion of skills, I haven't seen anyone actually try and hypothecate immigration and say, you know what? Why don't we make it all about building this country? Take a leaf out of the 1950s when we brought in lots of wonderful migrants to help literally build the country. Mm. And you might have people look at immigration in a different way. Say it's about skills entirely. We're building a country again.
0: Totally.
15: That could work. It might not have people say, oh, you know, I'm comfortable with the numbers, but they could say, well, I now understand why we need the numbers we have. And no one's doing that.
0: No, and the coalition, well, coalition should, right? They're stuck in the weeds of all of this at the moment. Ross Greenwood had a good solution. Did you hear it?
15: No, what
0: did
15: he say?
0: On family reunions.
15: He's always got a good solution. But
0: on family reunions.
15: What was that?
0: He said, you can come in, but you've got to live with your in-laws.
15: Yeah, that could be why we'll have lower immigration levels once
0: exactly.
15: he did that.
0: Exactly.
15: Smart man, that,
0: yeah,
15: Ross.
0: Yeah, he is. So, Yaron, great to see you. We'll check in soon.
15: Cheers.
0: Let's go to Victoria now. Police are being handed new powers to direct protective service officers to patrol crime-ridden shopping hotspots. Live to Jack Nyhoff now. So how much is this going to cost, Jack?
14: Laura, this comes with a $151 million price tag paid for by the Victorian taxpayers. It was in the budget, but it is new money being spent on this initiative. Now, Victorians would be familiar with Protective Services Officers, or PSOs as they are otherwise known, patrolling train stations, and there's a trial where they patrol shopping centres as well. They're similar to police officers. They carry all the gear, but they don't have the broad range of legal powers that sworn officers have, so they're kind of like a lighter version of a police officer, specifically used to patrol buildings and for that type of security. Now they're going to be deployed to other designated areas, including crime hotspots like shopping strips. And we've seen a number of high-profile examples in recent months, recent weeks even. There was an example in the suburb of Sunshine here in Melbourne where a hero trader, Van Viet Trung, tried to intervene when one of his fellow neighbours, also a shopkeeper, was allegedly attacked. He later lost his life in hospital from those injuries. So Ben Carroll, our new Premier, says that he just doesn't want to talk about rhetoric. He says he wants to put it in action, and this is an example that he's giving of doing that. He says there'll be 150 new PSOs recruited.
16: Last week I became the Police Minister, and the first action I took was to go out to Sunshine and meet with traders, family and friends of a very beloved community member that lost their life. We listened. We heard what that community was saying.
17: Victorians deserve to feel safe where they shop, where they work and where they live.
18: They have every piece of equipment, firearms, tasers, spray that our frontline officers have. So the PSO's training takes 11 weeks. We can get them and deploy them quicker.
14: So that is the key detail there, that these PSOs are quicker to be trained than fully fledged police officers. Operation Pulse, that's that trial in shopping centres around Melbourne of these PSOs patrolling. That's also being extended. Since July, PSOs have made more than 1,700 arrests, so they have seen success there in combating crime in shopping centres. We've seen a lot of, say, machete incidents in those shopping centres as well. So the state government here, that brings up to the number of new PSOs to 200 with a previous announcement of 50 extra. But the opposition leader, Jess Wilson, she had previously promised that if she won the election, she would recruit 200 PSOs. She also says that she will recruit 3,000 additional police officers as well. Of course, the state election coming up in November. Laura.
0: Jack, thank you. Authorities say there is a genuine concern for the Tasmanian devil after the state recorded its first deadly case of H5 strain of the bird flu, like to Aspen in Hobart. Aspen, what do we know about this initial case?
19: Laura, this first case of the deadly H5 strain of bird flu was discovered in a dead brown skua on the state's northwest coast. These are large predatory seabirds which are native to the Apple Isle. As you mentioned, it is the first case in Tasmania. There are more than 230 cases across Australia more broadly. But what is particularly concerning about this case is that the beach in which it was found is known to be frequented by Tasmanian devils. Those, of course, are the endangered marsupials which are only found in Tasmania. There are real concerns in Tasmania's Department of Natural Resources and Environment that these devils could feed on these carcasses of birds and then contract the disease themselves, although it is still an unknown. Here's what the Department of Natural Resources had to say this morning.
20: It's an unknown, but it's a genuine concern. Devils, as you would well know, love to scavenge on dead things, and that includes dead birds on beaches. So there's every chance that devils would eat infected birds.
19: Now, the vaccination rollout is just beginning across the rest of the country. The federal government has secured about $2 million worth of vaccines, or 1,500 doses. We've already heard that the Victorian government is planning to vaccinate 5,000 little penguins on Phillip Island. That will mean the federal government has to procure more vials. We also heard this morning the Tasmanian government is looking to vaccinate 350 of the critically endangered orange-bellied parrot. But we heard from authorities that there aren't enough doses to go around all of these endangered species.
20: If you think about our experience with vaccination for COVID, it requires multiple doses and booster shots, and the disease or the virus evolves. So it's never going to be feasible or desirable to seek to vaccinate every bird.
19: Now, the H5 strain can be passed on to humans, although the risk is extremely rare. There is also no instance of the deadly disease in Australia's agriculture industry just yet. Laura?
0: Thank you, Aspen. We'll see you soon. One Nation MP Barnaby Joyce has blamed the ABC's treatment of Gina Rinehart on its Race Around the World segment for the party's decision to ban the broadcaster from media events. Party leader Pauline Hanson blocked the ABC, The Age, The Guardian, accusing those media organisations of bias and calling them unfair. Mr Joyce appeared on the broadcaster yesterday and linked the ban to its delayed apology to Gina Rinehart for the first time.
21: We weren't allowed to go, the ABC, neither was The Age, neither was The Guardian. Can you talk to Pauline Hanson about allowing all media to go in?
22: The ABC made a huge mistake. Those comments about another lady were outrageous. And Hugh Marks actually sort of standing by them for 18 days.
21: Well, he's apologised.
22: That was outrageous. It shouldn't have taken 18 days. It should have taken 18 minutes.
21: Was that the reason for the ban?
22: If people are really angry about where the ABC has gone, and we expect better from them.
0: Ms. Rinehart's mining company threatened legal action, accusing the ABC of dehumanising its executive chairwoman and endorsing sexual torture. The broadcaster formally apologised last Thursday for the graphic comments. Let's have a look at your weather now. Here's our News 24 weather meteorologist, Marina Newman.
2: Dry weather returning to much of the south and remaining across the east, at least for now. Taking a look at what to expect for your Thursday, starting first in Brisbane. A gorgeous day, 24 degrees, sunny and dry, going to make for a beautiful afternoon across much of the east. Now across Sydney, temperatures 20 degrees, sunny and dry as well. Gorgeous afternoon. Get out and enjoy it, because unfortunately, things are changing into the weekend. Across the south, drier weather returning. High of 16 degrees, but cloudy across Melbourne. Meanwhile, ongoing wet weather across Taz and a few additional showers still possible across Adelaide. High of 17 degrees. Any rainfall that does develop will be quick and light. Just a few scattered showers in the mix. Finally, across Perth, ongoing dry weather, the return of sunshine, and a high of 19 degrees throughout your Thursday afternoon. Going to make for a very nice next few days. Plus, looking at a lower fire danger now across the northern half of WA. Temperatures remaining cool, though, across Alice Springs with a high of 19 degrees. Drier weather continues across the south heading into the weekend.
0: Stay with us right here on AM Agenda. A quick break when we join you on the other side. Andrew Bragg will join the program. We'll speak about the coalition's housing plans, migration, and where to cut.
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1: Good morning. Welcome back. $2.5 billion to bail out Tomago. Is that the price of sovereign capability?
2: This is a complicated deal.
1: Back. $2.5 billion to bail out Tomago. Is that the price of sovereign capability?
2: This is a complicated deal. It was not straightforward.
1: The debate rages over immigration within the

0: paid for by New South Wales, the other half paid for by the Australian taxpayer, or $2.5 billion of it. Crystal Wu is live in the New South Wales Hunter region for us. So how many workers does this affect and essentially save?
1: Laura, it's huge work news for the workers here. There's 1,000 people employed here at Tomago alone. There's 200 subcontractors, and this will affect about 5,000 indirect jobs as well. The Prime Minister making the announcement alongside New South Wales Premier Chris Minns, as well as senior members of the state and federal cabinet. There's $2.5 billion funding announcement to ensure this facility doesn't shut down, and it came after months of tense negotiation.
2: This is a complicated deal. It was not straightforward. You've got the federal government, the state government, alongside Tomago. And we wanted to make sure that any agreement wouldn't just last past a media release or a meeting like this, but decades into the future.
3: It is in our national interest to have an economy that has manufacturing that is not dependent upon something somewhere else occurring, because we know that can lead to disruption. At the moment, we've seen the supply chain disruption that's occurred in the Strait of Hormuz.
1: Now, Tomago here in the New South Wales Hunter region is Australia's largest aluminium producer. It produces about 590,000 tonnes of fuel a year. It's owned by mining giant Rio Tinto, which had threatened to close this facility by 2029 due to the rising costs of electricity.
4: Why are we doing this to ourselves? So after all the problems we created, the solution is, are we going to make it worse? I mean, stop it. Go build yourself coal-fired power stations. If you want to build yourself a nuclear power station, be truthful. This whole thing of, you know, it's just another lie. And any person who picks up their power bill knows it's a lie.
5: The number one issue right now is that aluminium and other energy-intensive sectors will go offshore if the electricity price doesn't come down. That's the truth.
1: Now, we've been speaking to a lot of workers here this morning who are all thrilled about the announcement. One person even taking the time to thank the state and federal Labor government. It's the Prime Minister's first official press conference since he came back from annual leave, and he was met with a lot of applause, and the Premier as well, thrilled by this announcement. Just less than 8 months out from the state election, Laura.
0: Crystal, thank you. While at that Tomago smelter, you would have noticed the Prime Minister faced questions for the first time about his controversial podcast appearance. Our political correspondent Cam Redden is live for us in Canberra. He had a fair bit of backup there from the New South Wales Premier.
6: Yeah, he'd make a pretty handy Bondi lifeguard, Chris Minns, with a save and rescue operation like this, Laura. The Prime Minister, as you say, facing his first real opportunity to take questions from the media for several weeks on this matter. The podcast that doesn't seem to go away. This is the Bush Deep podcast, the comments around melons and the Japanese Prime Minister, the hand gestures, much of which has been made. The Prime Minister faced 2 days of it in question time, but for the first time really in several weeks got to field questions from the media. Hasn't had a press conference here in Canberra for the best part of 6 weeks since that podcast came out. He's been away overseas, was on leave last week. And just as he started to wind up into his first real full answer on this question at a press pack, came to his rescue, did the New South Wales Premier.
3: I've talked here today.
7: Can you just give us a straight answer?
3: Use my hands. Look, I've answered this question many times. The fact is that the Japanese Prime Minister and I have a very good relationship. The Japanese ambassadors made very clear statements, indeed, about how warm our dinner was. And it was indeed. It was
8: fantastic. Hey, mate, go and ask 1,000 workers what they care about today. Honestly, this is the biggest announcement for this region in a generation.
9: Exactly.
8: Can we just talk about it for 5 minutes?
10: And we're now piling embarrassment upon embarrassment when a state premier has to come in and save our prime minister from a diplomatic bungle.
6: The matter rested at that press conference at least. Laura, the Prime Minister, will be back here in Canberra for question time, probably for a few more questions about it at 2 o'clock.
0: OK, we will keep an eye out for that one. The opposition

0: Has read the Riot Act to Shadow Minister Andrew Bragg, the opposition leader, that is, after he sparked a bit of an internal fight on migration. Let's go live to senior reporter Trudy McIntosh now. She's covering this story for us. The fight is on how to cut migration numbers.
1: And Andrew Bragg's facing a fight internally over the details of how to actually meet the proposed cap on migration linked to housing. National Press Club is turning out to be quite the appearance for politicians. A lot of drama is caused at these events. The Shadow Housing Minister used it yesterday to outline, in his view, that the net overseas migration number under the coalition would have to be around 180,000, and that comes with difficult choices, including potentially cutting back international students, cutting back working holiday makers and backpackers. That is the central issue from the Nationals. They don't believe that that should be touched at all, given the impact on the regions. A reminder of the net overseas migration number, the Labor budget earlier this year forecast that it will drop down to 245,000. But don't forget, Treasury has often been not very good at estimating this number, and it is forecast to come in much higher than that. So you can see the difference in what Andrew Bragg is proposing there. He seems unfazed by the pushback from colleagues. He received a phone call from the opposition leader too, telling him effectively to stop freelancing on policy that hasn't been to the shadow cabinet. Also pushback from the Nationals leader says no way under him will there be cuts to working holiday makers.
2: And we'll work through that. We'll do a lot of consultation. I just thought it was helpful to move the debate along.
3: Were you trying to destabilise Angus by making the conversation?
2: Of course not.
3: Has he spoken to you after the speech?
2: I'm not going into private conversations with colleagues, but of course I talk to colleagues all the time, and as you can imagine, people have good feedback and people have negative feedback. Over the 4 decimates period, then your NOM numbers would need to be in the range of 180,000. So I'm not saying it's a policy, I'm not saying it's a target, I'm saying like those are just the numbers.
4: As leader of the Nationals Party, we will not be changing, we'll not be seeing changes to working holiday visa makers, because that's not the reason why we've had the surge in migration. Often colloquially referred to, backpackers are not taking a house in a major city away from others that could be using it.
1: Fresh headache for the opposition leader Angus Taylor this morning, revealing that yes, he has picked up the phone to Andrew Bragg and told him in no uncertain terms, effectively stick to the cabinet policy, not to go out there and say positions like 180,000, which are not have not been agreed by all of the shadow cabinet colleagues. This is Angus Taylor.
5: Look, Andrew expressed some of his personal views yesterday. I've made clear to him that his job is to express the view. Can I finish? That his job is to express the views of the coalition and the senior team, of which he is a member.
6: The net overseas migration figure of 180,000.
5: Well, as I say, net overseas migration will depend on housing supply. It will be capped. Our migration will be capped based on housing supply.
1: Is though, if we don't see a dramatic uptake in housing construction, the coalition is going to have to settle on a lower figure for that net overseas migration number because the policy is to link it to housing construction. The devil is always in the detail of this, Laura. It sounds good to talk about slashing migration, but when it comes to, well, who can stay and who can't, that is a difficult political question.
0: And whilst they're in the weeds, I think it's all benefiting Pauline Hanson. We will see where they end up, though. Trudy, thank you. The search is on for a new press secretary to the US president. This is after Carolyn Leavitt announced she is going to step down at the end of the month. Jonathan Kersley joins me now. Jonathan, it's a very demanding role. She's a big part of the ecosystem and she leaves at a critical time.
7: Critical time, midterms just a matter of months away, the final 2 years of President 47 coming up. It is a critical juncture right now, particularly with so much attention being paid to what is happening on Capitol Hill with the midterms. Caroline Leavitt, just 28 years old, deciding now is the time to move away from the high-profile role. She's been the voice of the President of the United States for, what, a year and 7 months? Two young children, one during the campaign, one just a matter of, a few months ago now, taking 8 weeks of maternity leave before opting to step back in, but posting to social media today saying that in her eyes she wants to be a better mother and the best way that she can do that is to step away from the fold. She's been an incredibly powerful voice for the president, combative yet productive and constructive, somebody I found relatively easy to deal with in the times I've dealt with her and spoken to her. Big interest in what is happening with China and Australia's backyard in particular when it comes to that. Somebody who knows the detail, knows the foreign policy, but at the same time, she is now deciding she needs to step away. But a lot of tributes today. Stephen Miller had this to say on our affiliates Fox earlier on today.
8: her job that she has performed as White House press secretary, the word exemplary doesn't even begin to cover it. She has served this president so well, this administration so well, this country so well, and very importantly, she's been a role model to millions and millions of young women all across this country.
7: The real question, Laura, now is who next? Because they need to find a voice that is powerful, that is a loyalist to the president, somebody who is going to be combative, but at the same time, somebody who knows how to deal with the press. Yeah. So President Trump will probably have somebody in mind as to where that goes. Well, it's going to be a watch this space, because you'd imagine he needs to fill that role pretty quickly.
0: Yeah.
7: The end of the month.
0: Yeah, absolutely. I reckon he likes having a woman in that role.
7: He does. I mean, you look at the likes of Sarah Huckabee Sanders, who he had in that role before. He'd been through the likes of, you know, let's go back to the ghosts of the past. The Moosh, Sean Spicer. Remember his very brief appearance as well.
0: Mr. Trumbull.
7: He's been through a few. But when you got to the likes of Sarah Huckabee Sanders, that was somebody who he enjoyed working with, somebody he clearly endorsed to go and be governor. And now you have a situation where he is surrounded by a lot of very powerful women. Susie Wiles is his chief of staff, one of the wiliest operators in Washington, D.C., a very powerful figure and a very powerful voice too. She will have in her mind about who she wants to be the voice of the president. You can bet your bottom dollar she will be in his ear telling him exactly who she wants to fill that role.
0: Yeah, right. That's such a really amazing insight into who he has there, how he operates and how the office operates and who he has in that role as well. Because, I mean, she could have been quite a risk. 28 years old, 26 when she took it on. Mm. But she's obviously certainly a loyalist and he likes that. Let's talk about the midterms more generally. The Democrats, they're kind of nowhere at the moment. They're still just deciding where their soul is.
7: They're stuck in the middle without actually sitting in the middle, which traditionally is where you're going to win politics, right? We keep saying this time and time again. The more the political pendulum swings, the more the fabric of your society can be teared. If you have a hard swing to the right followed by a hard swing to the left, it makes your policy platforms a lot more difficult to carry out and keep your society united in some way, shape or form. That's the best way to keep a democratic country moving forward. The Democratic Party here right now faces, though, is do they go further to the left? Do they try and sit somewhere towards the middle? Very narrow victory for Abdul El Sayed when he was expected to romp at home in the Michigan Senate primary. You look at the Wisconsin governor's race, Francesca Hong was widely tipped to be, and I still think the pun's wrong on this one, tipped to win. She's a progressive leftist candidate, and she lost, but again, narrow. And when you get states like Michigan and Wisconsin and a party is effectively sitting at a 50.5, 49.5, 51-49 split, it doesn't send a great message about where they think they're going as a party, and that's going to be their problem. But remember, too, for all of the talk about who's going to make up the Democrat team, who is going to be their way forward, which direction are they going, there is a lot more riding on this for Donald Trump. He loses, if he loses, the House and the Senate. Those final 2 years can become very, very difficult for him. That would be a worst-case scenario for him and make life in the Trump administration a very bumpy road towards the end.
0: And you got a front-row seat to it.
7: We'll be watching it all closely and bringing it to everybody here at News 24. It's going to be a fascinating time. So do not miss a beat. We'll have it all covered.
0: Thank you. I appreciate that. We're going to take a quick break here on the program. After the break, we're going to speak to Brian Black. He's the head of the BCA. A bit to get around. Tom ago, is it a good deal? Is it a good return for taxpayers? What about the work from home backflip in Victoria? Are they relieved or worried where it goes next?
9: News 24 will be back after this short break.

News 24 will be back after this short break. News 24 will be back after this short break.

News 24 will be back after this short break. News 24 will be back after this short break.

0: Well, the Tomago Aluminium Smelter is guaranteed to stay open until 2030 with the help of $2.5 billion worth of taxpayer funds. It will save around 1,000 jobs, and there is a sovereign capability argument in all of this as well. Joining me now is the Business Council of Australia CEO, Bran Black. Bran, good to see you. Is this a good use of taxpayer funds?
1: Well, Laura, thanks for having me on the show. Look, the key thing for us is that at this early stage, we are in the process of interrogating the detail behind the announcement. But the key point that we note is that ultimately the need for this type of intervention springs from the fact that we have uncompetitive settings right across the board, be it with respect to energy or be it with respect to industrial relations or taxation or regulation. And ultimately, that's placing a burden on companies, that's adding to cost, and that it means it's more difficult for companies to justify investment decisions in Australia. What we advocate for is a series of settings that ultimately mean that governments don't need to feel the urgency to make these types of interventions, because we've raised the tide for all boats. We've made it better for businesses to invest. That's what we ultimately need to move towards.
0: It's a bit of a joke, isn't it, though, when this is only necessary because energy has got so expensive. It's making this entity non-commercially viable, yet they're still penalised in the pursuit of lower emissions under the safeguard mechanism.
1: Well, we see in our own analysis that Australia is uncompetitive in a number of different areas, including with respect to energy settings. But we conduct our own analysis of the competitiveness of Australia as against our competitor nations. And there are 42 of those that we assess, and we sit slap bang in the middle. We're 21 of 42. That's not where we need to be. But importantly, we sit behind those nations that we compete with day to day for capital. So the US, the UK, Canada, and even New Zealand, they're all ahead of Australia. And that's underlined by these types of decisions where ultimately, companies are saying very clearly, we are finding it hard to justify investments here in Australia. That's not the position that we need to be in.
0: Because of the cost of energy and our tax settings. Are they the top two?
1: A range of different settings. So we look at a number of different settings, but that includes the cost of energy. It includes our tax settings. Importantly, it also includes our industrial relations settings, our regulatory settings more broadly, and also the processes associated with bringing capital into the country. So when you consider all of those different processes and those different settings, we don't compete well. For instance, with respect to our tax settings, we rank 38th of the 42 countries that we measure against. With respect to our investment openness settings, that is how quickly you can go about securing the approvals needed to deploy capital, again, 38th, regulation, 37th. We're a long way behind, and that means that consistently we see companies say to us, both here in Australia and overseas, right now we're looking elsewhere.
0: One of those settings has got to be something that's happening in Victoria, and that is this work from home legislation. The legislation is delayed, but it isn't dead. What would you say to both the major parties as we head to an election?
1: Well, directly to your point, this is legislation that should die. There has been no case for this legislation articulated. There is no economic modelling as to what its consequence would be. There is no problem that this legislation needs to solve. Employers are already offering flexible working arrangements. Rights already exist at a federal level. And the consistent message that we hear from businesses is that this will add compliance costs, it will add further uncertainty, and it comes at precisely the wrong time for Victoria. Victoria, on our own analysis at the BCA, is ranked last in the country consistently for the last few years in terms of its competitiveness against other states. And so our message to the new Premier is very simple: ditch Jacinda Allen's bill.
0: It's not just up to Labor and the new Premier, though. It's been delayed till July. I mean, the Liberals could be in power with One Nation, who knows, at the other side of the election. The Liberals still say they support from home and they want to see legislation go through. So this is, you know, pressure across the board. What would you say to them? I mean, what is work from home doing to industry, to the CBD in Melbourne?
1: It's a really good question that you ask. And I should stress, it's not as though anybody in industry associations that I talk to or any of the companies that we speak to across our memberships or beyond our memberships, it's not as though any of those people have a challenge with the idea of flexible working arrangements. Indeed, they are offered. They are offered right across the board. Where the challenge arises, as I mentioned before, is that there is a lot of uncertainty associated with this bill in circumstances where there are already federal rights and in circumstances where there hasn't been that economic case articulated. And so for a lot of businesses, they're scratching their heads and wondering what the implications are for them here in Victoria, but also, if passed, what the implications would be with respect to this bill in terms of their national workforces. And the sad reality is that I've heard directly from CEOs, again, within my membership and beyond my membership, that in some circumstances, they would find it so challenging to operate with the existing drafting of this bill that they would move their operations out of this state.
0: Right. And have you seen that happen already?
1: No, I don't think we've seen it happen already. But what we have seen is that Victoria is not in a strong position. I mentioned before, its unemployment rate at 5.1%. That's the worst in the country as things stand right now. It's led the country in unemployment for 18 of the last 24 months. Again, on our own analysis, incredibly uncompetitive settings in terms of payroll tax, stamp duty, land tax, business licensing. To be clear, if this bill were to be ditched, it doesn't actually put Victoria ahead. It just stops it from going further behind. What we really need to do is start the conversation meaningfully about the policy steps that can be taken to genuinely put Victoria on the path to getting ahead.
0: Interesting, perspective, not getting further behind there, Victoria. Let me ask you about immigration. Does the BCA have its own position on what the right level of immigration is?
1: So, we think that we've really got to account for the skills requirements that the country has, and that that needs to be the primary consideration that we need to have at the front of our minds in terms of the immigration conversation. It's really important here to remember that back in 2023, with the last intergenerational report, what the federal government found was that on our current trajectory, we will see a gap between revenue and expenditure come 2060 of about $140 billion a year. That's an extraordinary amount. Now, we can solve for that crisis amount of annual debt by increasing our debt. I don't think that's fair or intergenerationally viable. We can increase our taxes. Again, I don't think that's fair. We can find savings, and we should be certainly looking to do that. Or most viably, we should be looking to grow our economy. But to grow our economy, we know right now 1 in 3 occupations are reporting skills shortages. So our argument is very simple. We need to fill those shortages. We need to enable projects to proceed in order to be able to continue to deliver the quality of life that we're fortunate enough to enjoy today. Mm-hmm. And that means when it comes to the immigration debate, we have to put that question of skills shortages first.
0: So it's not so much the number, it's the makeup, and it needs to be overwhelming. So are you concerned that 130,000, which is one nation's figure, might be too low? The coalition seems to be at 180,000. There's some conjecture over that today, I would say, though.
1: So I think the critical thing is the analysis that required on where are the skills gaps right across our economy, mm-hmm. in terms of those key industries that we know we're going to need. But I've spoken with CEOs, again, right around the country, within my membership, beyond my membership, that say that they're lacking chefs, surveyors, plumbers, cybersecurity professionals, architects, practically every profession or trade that you might care to poke a stick at is reporting skills shortages. And the consequence of that is that we've got to do everything that we can to try and meet them and to pull people into the country that have those skills that we are presently facing shortages on as quickly as possible. The reality is Australia can afford to be choosy in that regard because we're a desirable location.
0: Brian Black, great to talk to you. Thanks so much.
1: Thanks for having me on the show.
0: Well, university and high school students are planning to skip class today to protest One Nation and Pauline Hanson. Let's go live to Kayser. She is where the protest will take place a little later on. So they're skipping school.
2: That's what we're expecting to happen today, Laura, not just here in Brisbane at King George Square, but in most capital cities across the country, including Sydney, Melbourne and Canberra. And depending on which city you're in, the action is all going to begin from about 1 or 2 o'clock this afternoon. Now, this national protest is called the Students Say No to Hanson Protest, and it's been organised by the National Union of Students. A poster promoting the event has called for students to come together from both high school and university to fight against racism and stand up against the far right as One Nation has risen in the polls. Now, students have shared some of the preparations they've made on social media, and that's also where they've been spreading their message.
3: Commentators have been saying that our time as students is better spent studying rather than going to the upcoming walkout.
4: And we say that.
5: This is a far stretch from reality of Australian politics.
6: In reality, One Nation and all the mainstream parties have been dehumanising innocent people and leading attacks on migrants, women and workers generally.
2: One Nation leader Pauline Hanson has posted on X in relation to this event this morning. In her post, she says, "Schools should teach young Australians how to think, not what to think. If you want to protest something, protest while your parents' wages are going backwards and the cost of everything is going up. The Labor Greens government is selling out your future and you'll inherit a weaker, poorer and less safe country. Whether you know it or not, One Nation and I are fighting for you." There's also been some political reaction out of Victoria, where One Nation will run candidates in the upcoming state election.
7: The kids are being misled by the Socialist Party, which is a disgrace. They need to stop doing that. They need to really use their brains. They've got amazing brains and they need to think critically, because they're destroying their opportunity to get into universities, to walk into jobs. You're not going to be able to protest your way into a job or into university.
2: There have been suggestions that up to 10,000 students will participate in this national protest. We'll see if that's actually the case and keep you updated, Laura.
0: Please do, Kayser. Thank you. Authorities, meantime, say there is a genuine concern for the Tasmanian devil after the state recorded its first case of the deadly H5 strain of bird flu. Aspen Blomfeld joins us from Hobart. Aspen, what do we know about this initial case and why is the Tassie devil at risk?
8: Yeah, Laura, quite a grim discovery overnight. A brown skua, which is a large predatory seabird, found dead on the state's northwest coast. It is the state's first suspected case of the deadly H5 strain of bird flu. Tasmania remained the last Australian state to record a case of this disease. What makes it so concerning is that the individual in question was found on Rocky Cape on the state's northwest coast, a beach which is known to be frequented by the Tasmanian devil. We've already seen the population of this endangered marsupial, a much loved endangered marsupial, drop by 90% due to that devil facial tumour disease. And there's a real concern that these animals could feed on carcasses and contract the disease. Take a listen to what one of the state's leading scientists had to say.
9: It's an unknown, but it's a genuine concern. Devils, as you would well know, love to scavenge on dead things, and that includes dead birds on beaches. So there's every chance that devils would eat infected birds.
8: Now, the federal government has already secured 1,500 doses to protect some of our most vulnerable species against the disease. However, these vaccines are only eligible for birds. The Victorian government has already announced they're planning to vaccinate 5,000 little penguins on Phillip Island, although that would involve procuring more vaccines than we currently have. The Tasmanian government are hoping to vaccinate 350 of the critically endangered orange-bellied parrots. But as we heard this morning, there won't be enough vaccines to go around to every one of these protected species.
9: If you think about our experience with vaccination for COVID, it requires multiple doses and booster shots, and the disease or the virus evolves. So it's never going to be feasible or desirable to seek to vaccinate every bird.
8: There are a number of poultry farms on Tasmania's northwest coast. However, the virus is yet to be recorded in any agricultural farm across Australia. Laura?
0: Okay, that is good news, Aspen. Thank you. Long may it continue. Let's get back to the immigration debate now. Joining me now is the Shadow Housing Minister, Andrew Bragg. Andrew, great to see you. Yesterday, you went to the National Press Club. You proposed a migration number. Your leader and your Shadow Treasurer didn't endorse you. Is this coalition policy or Andrew Bragg policy?
10: Oh, well, thanks, Laura. I mean, effectively, these are just the numbers. So if you want to close the gap between the people that Labor have allowed to come into our country through migration and housing supply, then the gap is about 350,000, 400,000 over their term in office. So that means that the net overseas migration number would need to be in the realm of about 180,000 to close it over the forward estimate. So that's just the numbers.
0: Right, so you say the net overseas migration number will need to be 180,000 or lower if you're going to actually fulfil the policy that you announced tying migration to housing. But Angus Taylor says that number isn't settled. You're telling him, well
10: that's
0: it
10: right.
0: is roundabout.
10: That's right, it's not settled. No, I mean, he is right. It is not settled. But the whole point of the undertaking was just to outline what the numbers actually are. And it's not a target, it's not a policy, it's just a statement of facts that that's where the numbers are if you want to use that lever to close that gap, which is, it's an important part of the puzzle here because Labor have done a terrible job on housing supply. They've collapsed housing supply by 30,000 a year.
0: Sure.
10: And they've had a massive surge in migration, averaging over 400,000 a year, which is more than double the average over the prior government. So the migration thing's out of whack, the housing supply thing's out of whack. It's a good lever to use. It's part of the puzzle. And those are the parameters.
0: Right. So they're the parameters now, but you're saying that might change.
10: Well, I mean, it's all based on assumptions and parameters. It depends on what time frame you're looking at. But effectively, that's where it is in terms of the stats. So it's an important lever to use. I think it's good that we are having this as part of our housing policy. Mm. Of course, the supply side is essential, because you can't solve the housing crisis just by changing migration. So we have a lot of work to do. We've already announced a number of policies, but we have many more to come.
0: So are you going to settle on a number? And when will that be?
10: Well, of course, all that will be settled through the usual process, and there's many months until the next election. But we are getting there with policy. We've announced quite a lot. The budget reply was probably the most substantial budget reply in my lifetime, and we will build on that over the coming months and year and a half.
0: Do you think it will materially change between now and the next election? I mean, I can't see Labor building an enormous amount of new homes, and I can't see them bringing migrants down dramatically, even though their forecast is for, what, 225. So would that 180 figure you've got change dramatically in the next 2 years, or you think that's where you'll end up landing?
10: Well, it may do. Let's see. I mean, we've got to do the modelling before we set the final policy. But ultimately, the government show no real sign of actually getting the migration into check. And certainly on the housing supply side, I mean, we've got more tax, more regulation and more corruption than we've ever had in housing, which is why housing supply has collapsed. Labor have a deliberate design feature to reduce housing supply with their taxes. And now with their SMSF ban on borrowing, there'll be 16,000 fewer property transactions a year. Which is just insane. So, I mean, I can't believe I'm actually saying that the government of Australia wants to have fewer houses, which, of course, means that affordability is lower and rents are higher.
0: Well, yeah, it's in their budget papers, absolutely. Talking about this overall number is pretty easy. When it gets to cuts in migration and where you cut is the hard thing. Mm. You're talking about a modest reduction in working holiday makers, international students, unskilled workers. Is that right?
10: Well, that will all be subject to consultation with the community, with business, with colleagues, of course, and that's still a work in progress. But I think the direction of travel is clear. This is a key part of our policy, but it's also important that we cut regulation along the way, and that's why we've published a new report yesterday showing how you can cut the building code from 2,000 pages to 80 pages.
0: I'll get to the
10: pages.
0: Building code in a moment, because I love the building code. I know you want to get it to 80 pages, absolutely. But yesterday you did nominate those three areas for modest reductions. Are you saying that's not the case today?
10: No, I just think you've got to find them from somewhere. That's something that we'll consult on. I know that we need to get a lot more tradies, but we need to work out how we calibrate that in the final analysis, and that's a work in progress. And we will have this as one of our marquee policies, obviously. So it's an exciting time to be involved in policy formulation.
0: But where are you going to cut? Because Matt Canavan just stood up about an hour ago and said that he would not abide any cuts to backpackers. That's working holiday makers.
10: Yeah, well, we're working on it. We have a long way to go until the next election. But the direction of travel, I think, should be pretty clear to your viewers.
0: No, it's not. Where will you cut?
10: Well, it's a work in progress, as I was pretty clear about yesterday. And I think there's a lot of consultation you need to do.
0: It's easy to say that, Andrew. This is my point. Where you cut is very different. Pauline Hanson's been very clear, and she doesn't care if she upsets business and university. You certainly do.
10: Sure.
0: Where would you cut? Is there any easy cuts?
10: I've just told you. I've answered this a number of times. We're still working on that, and we will get back to you once it's finalised.
0: So you wouldn't cut backpackers?
10: Well, I've just said that we're working on this and we will get back to you once it's finalised. But obviously there are a lot of wrinkles here in how you do this. It's a very complicated undertaking, mm-hmm. which is why I was clear yesterday about this is the likely range that you need to have if you want to close the gap, and then you need to consult on how you actually do that in an operational sense.
0: Family reunions?
10: Well, as I say, we'll look at all of them and it'll be announced in due course. But it's subject to a lot of consultation because this is a finely tuned machine, the Australian migration system.
0: Well, if you're at 180,000, so that's the working number, Pauline Hanson's it at 130, you've got a bit of a problem here on your hands, don't you? If you can't nominate one area in which you'd cut, even to get to 180.
10: We're talking about two different things. The first thing is the range. So as I say, if you want to close the housing gap, which is somewhere between 350 and 400,000, you'd need to have a nom somewhere in the realm of 180,000 if you wanted to close it over the forward estimates, okay? So that's the first thing. The second thing is how you actually do that, and that is something that is going to be heavily consulted on and then determined in due course.
0: So there's no easy areas that you're willing to nominate today?
10: That's right.
0: Right, okay. Let's talk about the construction code then. 2,000 pages, you want to get it down to 80. Would energy efficiency standards become optional?
10: No, and this is the report that we've done, and I just make the point that we've been able to do more in 3 months since Angus Taylor's budget reply than Jim Chalmers and Claire O'Neill have done in 12 months since Mr Chalmers had his economic roundtable in the cabinet room. So they've completely failed on this NCC. Our basic Australian standard will allow you to build a cheap house if you want to. If you want to have more stuff, then you can do that. The house won't be gold-plated, but it won't fall down.
0: Are you willing to give up some tax revenue? Because 50% of the cost of a build of a new home is state and federal government taxes.
10: Well, I think we'll get more houses built as a result, because house building will be cheaper. And in terms of your earlier question on energy efficiency, there'll still be basic energy efficiency. There'll be insulation and the like. And a lot of houses people live in Australia today, like old terrace houses, would be like one star. So I think we're just going to be clear that we want to get more houses built. We're desperate to see that happen. That's our priority.
0: What's happened between yesterday and today, Andrew? Have you been told to pull your head in?
10: What do you mean?
0: Well, you just got a very different tone than you did yesterday, and you're way more cautious than you were. And I'm wondering why.
10: In relation to what? In relation to what?
0: The migration stuff.
10: Well, I think I was very clear that that's the range. If you want to close the housing gap, as I said yesterday, and we will consult on how you actually do it. I'm not sure I could be any clearer.
0: Have you upset some of your colleagues? We've just lost your audio there, Andrew. We'll see if we can get it back. Sorry. We just couldn't hear that answer. And so
11: I must have done it, sorry.
12: Which mic is he on?
10: He's on.
0: Can you hear me? No, sorry. We've got some errant audio. Let's see if we can fix this just quickly.
11: Oh,
0: no, we've got a problem. Andrew Bragg, sounds like Kieran Gilbert right now. We will fix that as soon as we can. Meantime, we've got some big news out of Canberra today. Whistleblower David McBride is set to be released from a Canberra prison following his conviction in 2024. The former military lawyer has spent more than 2 years behind bars. He will serve a further 3 years in the community under supervision and other conditions after becoming eligible for parole. He was convicted of stealing top secret defence material, which he later shared with journalists. Joining me now on the program is the Information Rights Project Director and Julian Assange's brother, Gabriel Shipton. Gabriel, what do you make of this announcement today?
11: Yeah, well, we're very pleased that David is getting out of prison. My organisation, Information Rights Project, as well as tens of thousands of campaigners have been fighting for this day ever since he was imprisoned, actually even since he was beginning to be prosecuted back in 2018. So this is a big win for whistleblowers in this country. And it's shown some real courage from Michelle Rowland to sign off on this parole. I'm sure there are people out there who would have liked to have seen David spend the rest of his sentence in prison, but she's taken a brave stand here, so credit to her for that.
0: So when will David McBride actually be released from prison?
11: I believe he walked free just about 10 minutes ago.
0: 10 minutes ago?
11: He walked out of that prison. Yeah, that's right, about 10 minutes ago. And I know his family will be shedding tears of joy and relief. I know how it feels when my brother Julian walked off the plane when he landed back in Canberra 2 years ago. It's an overwhelming feeling, particularly when you've been fighting for that family member's freedom for years on end. So my thoughts are with his family, who are all reunited with David at the moment. And yeah, David actually said in his statement that he was keen to see his dog Jake as well. So hopefully Jake remembers who David is. Jake's actually been living a pretty good life out on a farm. So hopefully they're reunited and can share some time together now.
0: What's the lesson out of this whole saga?
11: Well, I think we're seeing a trajectory in Australia where there has been some action, positive action for truth tellers. So we saw the release of Julian Assange 2 years ago. The prosecution of Bernard Collaery was brought to an end. David McBride released from prison. I mean, these are all executive actions and a good positive momentum. And I think that needs to be built on right now, and that we shouldn't be seeing people like David, whistleblowers, going to prison for any amount of time. They should be held up as heroes. And I know the community out there, the Australian community, who has really supported David while he's in prison, everybody should be giving themselves a pat on the back right now. And I think it's credit to them for creating this situation that allowed the government, creating the room for the government to sign off on this. But really, we need some protections now for freedom of speech in this country, to protect whistleblowers, to protect journalists who do their job, who bring these revelations to us about what goes on inside our human institutions. So I think there is a path forward now for some serious legislative change.
0: Gabriel Shipton, thank you so much for your time today. As you revealed to us, David McBride, now freed from prison as of 10 minutes ago. Thanks so much.
11: Go on, Laura. Thank you.
0: Telstra boss Vicky Brady has been rewarded with an 11% pay bump. The telco boss, who oversaw the company's response to the nationwide outage in July, will take home total remuneration totalling just under $7 million. The board did, however, dock Ms. Brady's short-term bonus of $600,000, that's according to the Australian newspaper. The July 8 Telstra meltdown occurred 1 week into the new financial year. Despite this, the company had already confirmed that Ms Brady, short-term incentive multiplier had been cut by 20%.
13: Myself, and the senior executive team did have remuneration reduced for FY26. For me, that was a 20-point reduction in my short-term bonus. And informing that view, the board really looked at our initial investigation where we've been very transparent. There were things within our control that triggered the outage, and so they formed the view that it was appropriate to recognise that, and accountability was taken in the formative adjustment to FY26 remuneration.
0: Holly Kramer, who chairs Telstra's Remuneration Committee, says the timing of the outage means a review, which is currently taking place, could not be taken into account for remuneration for the financial year ending June. Ms. Kramer says, overall, the CEO's overall 11% pay rise reflects strong performance for the year to June 30. Europe has been treated to a rare phenomenon, a total solar eclipse. From England to Spain, crowds gathered to witness the event, the first one since 1999.
14: While the sun still shone, thousands filled Fistral Beach. For families and friends, this was a magical moment. The anticipation, and then a golden shadow as 96% of the sun disappeared.
15: I mean, it's incredible. I've literally got goosebumps. What a feeling. It's dark, it's eerie, it's definitely got a bit cooler. A huge eruption of applause, a real feeling that everyone has experienced this magical moment together.
16: I can't quite believe what you see sometimes. It's the freak of nature, just unbelievable, absolutely amazing.
15: It was emotional.
16: Very emotional, because we'll never see it again. Just absolutely fantastic.
17: It was really cool. I loved it.
14: What did you notice about it?
17: I noticed that it got all darker, and then now there's still some shadows of it, and all the birds went a bit, like, fast. I think they got a bit scared.
18: I think what's special is being here with all of these, and it's something that the kids are going to remember and we're going to remember for a lifetime. I think that's what makes us really special.
19: For the last 5 years, we've got a group from darts, and we meet here every Thursday to watch the sunset. We call it Prosecco Thursday. That was our drink of choice. We have changed over the years. So this week I put the WhatsApp group and I said we're changing it to Wednesday, partial eclipse of the sun.
15: Was it worth it?
19: It bloody well was.
15: What a moment that was. What did you think?
20: Really emotional when everyone started clapping. And then everyone watching through their glasses, and just to see the amount of people here was amazing.
21: It just felt special. It just felt like a moment. I know I'm not going to have it again now to what, 2009. There's a good chance I'm probably not going to be here. So to experience it with the family, with the kids and everything like that, just, you know, just taking it all in.
14: As the sun re-emerged, the eclipse party continued. Solar cocktails and live music went into the night. It's been 27 years since the UK experienced a partial solar eclipse like this. It'll be 2081, 55 years away, before we get it again. This was a very rare celestial moment in time.
0: Jimmy is here with All Sport. Great to see you. A big deal for a Socceroo today. How big?
22: Biggest transfer deal for any Australian footballer, they're calling it. They're not confirming it, but $33 million has been the reported figure, even though we tried to get it out of his manager a little early today on Fox Sports News. But it is official. Socceroo. Lucas Harrington has joined Premier League-bound Hull City. They've just been promoted to the top flight, and the 18-year-old, yes, that's right, he's still 18. He's now signed a five-year contract with the Tigers, although, as mentioned, they haven't disclosed the actual transfer fee. To get him out of the Colorado Rapids, there are reports that it cost Hull $33 million. It makes the former Brisbane Roar defender the most expensive Aussie player ever. He's a chance to make his debut this weekend in Hull's final pre-season friendly against French side Nice. But then Hull start their Premier League campaign against Manchester United in just 9 days' time. As mentioned, I caught up with his manager a little earlier this morning.
23: It's been a whirlwind 3 months. Obviously shuffling through the different options the kid has had, but it's been a massive day. I mean, massive day for the kid and his family. Certainly a moment in his life that he probably won't forget.
22: Close at home, Roosters skipper James Tedesco will not be featuring in this blockbuster top-of-the-table battle with the Panthers tonight due to this lingering ankle problem. So the star fullback was named in this one-versus-two clash, but he was rubbed out on match eve. He actually first suffered this problem in that round 22 hammering of the Cowboys, but it's also seen him miss the match last week against the Bulldogs. So just checking up on their updated team list, and Cody Ramsay will hold down the fullback position for another week. Rex Bassingthwaite comes onto the bench. Daly Cherry Evans will captain, while the Panthers' regular fullback, Dylan Edwards, he remains in their extended squad, so a very good chance now. He will return from injury. Jack Cole's on standby for Jack Cogger, who's also on standby. His wife's due to give birth any day. The Crows have left Adelaide still unsure if veteran Taylor Walker will face the Leighton Dockers tomorrow night. The 36-year-old Walker announced on Monday he'll retire at the end of the season. He's hoping to make it the ultimate farewell by winning a flag. He has been slated for a rest at some stage before the finals. His coach, Matthew Nix, just not sure when that could be. Fellow key forward Darcy Fogarty's return from a three-game suspension also a factor in Walker's management.
1: It'll be us just locking in. How does he feel come tomorrow off the back of a flight? And is he up and about? We've got to be mindful of that because he's a competitor and he wants to play everywhere. But we're making decisions as we go. There's plans in place. And, yeah, Fox has mentioned probably affected it slightly. We want to have a certain amount of experience in and around our younger guys. We'll do what we can to have him at his absolute best when we really have to, which we're not sure exactly when that is. That's our issue.
22: Yeah, so all that will be on Fox Footy, of course. And just a quick update. Australia won the toss. They're batting first against Bangladesh in Darwin.
0: Okay.
22: You can catch it all on Fox Cricket or just Foxtel Go on your phone.
0: Oh, the desk is that what you do?
22: All the time.
0: I think KG might do that too. We'll check in. Thanks so much, Jimmy. Kieran joins me now just ahead of Newsday. KG, good to see you. Just want to sure...
3: I do that, that... By the way. I do. I watch the cricket all the time on air. Not while I'm on air, but I do.
0: Jimmy, can we just lay this... Before any conspiracy theories kind of jump on this as well. We had a little bit of a technical issue where Andrew Bragg was all of a sudden sounding like you in Canberra.
3: Oh. Sorry.
0: That was just a mistake.
3: It was just a total mistake. And as long as all the language was appropriate, then we're good.
0: It was. You got plenty coming up on the show. I know. And just wanted to put into your mind, yeah. I reckon Pauline Hanson has been doing 6-7. Not melons.
3: Oh, really?
0: Maybe that's one.
3: Got it. Okay.
0: Yeah.
3: Yeah, maybe going for the younger voters. My daughters are all over that. But I did enjoy your Andrew Bragg interview because the same questions that you were putting have been put to me. Who's going to be pulling the beers? Who's going to be picking the fruit? And it's fine to have these debates, and I understand the importance of it around housing and affordability and supply and all that. We all get that. But we also need people to staff the pubs. I was at the Carnarvon pub in WA a few weeks back. The chefs were Nepalese. People pulling the beers were from County Cork in Ireland. The pub wouldn't have been open without them. So anyway, we'll explore the migration debate too, Laura.
0: Yeah, we've got to. It's critical. See you soon, KG. Appreciate it. And thanks so much for your company at home today. That is it for AIM Agenda. See you soon.
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0: 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House Premier Chris Minns steps in to shield the Prime Minister from questions about that melon misstep.
1: It was fantastic.
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3: Exactly.
2: Can we just talk about it for 5 minutes?
0: The government announces a $2.5 billion bailout of the country's largest aluminium smelter.
4: This is a $2.5 billion admission of failure on energy policy in this country.
0: Caroline Levitt to step down as the White House press secretary. And in sport, 18-year-old Socceroos defender Lucas Harrington completes a dream move to the Premier League.
5: Dry weather returning to the south, but coastal showers returning to the east. Tracking this out for your weekend ahead, coming up.
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0: series of questions from one particular journalist, a Channel 10 reporter, on this question of ICAC. Let's show you some of that exchange first.
1: I have said all along, I'm not going to give a running commentary. I'm going to let the commission...
2: I'm not asking you for a running commentary on ICAC. I'm asking you specific questions.
1: Well, and I'm giving you a specific answer.
2: Well, you're not giving me a specific
1: answer.
2: I'm
1: giving the same answer I've been giving all along. I'm not going to give a running commentary on this.
2: Just confirming you've given no money to Dallas McInerney.
1: You get to ask the questions, I get to answer them, and I've answered the question.
2: But you didn't answer
1: Happy to take other questions.
0: So some of the questioning to Angus Taylor there. After the press conference wraps up, there's a quick photo opportunity and everybody starts moving away. But while the hot mics are on and the cameras are still rolling, within about a minute of the press conference wrapping up, one senior member of Angus Taylor's staff walks over to that journalist, and this is what happened.
3: Are your ratings that bad? Seriously, that's a freaking disgrace.
2: What, asking questions about an ICAC inquiry?
3: Yeah, and he's answered them like 500 times.
2: No, he has not asked.
3: Seriously.
2: He has not asked.
4: I wanted 10 plus a cut. Whoa.
0: No wonder 10 Plus got cut, Kieran, obviously alluding to changes in programming at Channel 10. That was the direct line given there. Now, what happens from there, we'll see, Kieran. Obviously, we see, you know, pretty robust press conferences from time to time, often when they're going, but rarely incidents like that.
5: Yeah, indeed. Although One Nation's been having a crack at certain outlets recently too. Now, the Prime Minister had some help defending his controversial podcast appearance.
0: Yeah, one of the best saves since the World Cup, this one, Kieran. Coming from the New South Wales Premier in Chris Minns, Anthony Albanese has been on leave last week. He hasn't held a press conference here in Canberra for about 6 weeks. Did today, though, in New South Wales, announcing the big bailout of the Tomago aluminium smelter alongside the New South Wales Premier Chris Minns. It was the first opportunity that we've had to put these sorts of questions to him since that controversial podcast aired the best part of 6 weeks ago now, certainly in this sort of a forum. The Prime Minister began his answer. He was trying to explain the gesture around the melons and the commentary around jokes about the Japanese Prime Minister. And then about halfway through, the New South Wales Premier stepped in and tried to call time on those questions.
6: I've talked here today.
7: Can you just give us a straight answer?
6: Use my hands. Look, I've answered this question many times. The Japanese Prime Minister and I have a very good relationship. The Japanese ambassadors made very clear statements, indeed, about how warm our dinner was. And it was indeed.
7: Go and ask 1,000 workers what they care about today. Honestly, this is the biggest announcement for this region in a generation.
8: Exactly.
7: Can we just talk about it for 5 minutes?
0: That's why it's always worth watching the press conferences on News 24. Kieran, wasn't just Tomago getting bailed out today, the Prime Minister getting some assistance too.
5: Yeah, indeed, not just the smelter. Thank you, Cam. The opposition leader, meantime, has read the riot act to the Shadow Minister, Andrew Bragg, after he sparked an internal fight on migration. Live to senior political reporter Trudy McIntosh. Trudy, this comes basically down to the detail of how to reduce overall numbers.
9: Yeah, this is the difficulty in this political debate, Kieran. The Coalition and One Nation both calling for big cuts to Australians' migration numbers. But how do you actually do that in practice and what does it mean? Well, yesterday, Andrew Bragg, the Shadow Housing Minister at the National Press Club, trying to put some meat on the bone here. He says in order to meet the Coalition's own policy of linking migration numbers to housing construction, it's his view that you would need to get that net overseas migration number to around 180,000. And do that, he said, you'd need to have modest cuts to things like international students and backpackers. But that's where this has got politically tricky for him internally. This is not the formal policy of the Coalition. Many of his shadow cabinet colleagues happy to point that out, that this is his personal view, not the policy of the Coalition. The Nationals leader, Matt Canavan, today making it explicit that he would not support any cuts to working holidaymakers, backpackers here in the country to help in particular picking fruit in rural electorates. This was Matt Canavan's view.
10: As leader of the Nationals Party, we will not be changing, will not be seeing changes to working holiday visa makers, because that's not the reason why we've had the surge in migration. Often colloquially referred to, backpackers are not taking a house in a major city away from others that could be using it.

0: Canavan did say it was a good speech from Andrew Bragg and that the pair have spoken on it today, but a clear red line from the Nationals that they don't want to see cuts to working holiday makers. Andrew Bragg, as the shadow housing minister, though, is not backing away from the argument he's making. He says that this is just the numbers. If we have this policy, we're going to have to find ways to reduce the overall migration unless there's a drastic boost in construction numbers before the next election. He was on News 24 last hour. He doesn't want to say today exactly what areas would be cut.
1: You've got to find them from somewhere. That's something that we'll consult on.
2: But where are you going to cut? Because Matt Canavan just stood up about an hour ago and said that he would not abide any cuts to backpackers.
1: Yeah, well, we're working on it. We have a long way to go until the next election. But the direction of travel, I think, should be pretty clear to your viewers.
2: No, it's not. Where will you cut?
1: Well, it's a work in progress.
0: And there's not going to be any clarity, it seems, for some time on exactly where the coalition would cut to reach its migration target. The opposition leader, Angus Taylor, today making it clear he has spoken to Andrew Bragg overnight, effectively telling him to stop freelancing on policy.
3: Look, Andrew expressed some of his personal views yesterday. I've made clear to him that his job is to that his job is to express the views of the coalition and the senior team, of which he is a member.
4: The net overseas migration figure of 180,000.
3: Well, as I say, net overseas migration will depend on housing supply. It will be capped. Our migration will be capped based on housing supply.
0: But it seems today they're all trying to say it's all happy families, Kieran. There was a phone call, but he's happy to have received both positive and negative feedback about his National Press Club address, Andrew Bragg.
5: Indeed. It's certainly got some reaction. Trudy, thanks. The search is on for a new press secretary to the US president after Caroline Levitt announced she's leaving the job. Let's go to our Washington correspondent, Jono Kersley, is at News 24's HQ. Jono, it's a demanding role and a critical time. Why the departure now?
6: According to Caroline Levitt herself, she wants to be a better mother to her two young children. Just 3 months ago, she gave birth to her second child, a daughter, returning to work after a matter of just 7 or 8 weeks maternity leave against the grain of the traditional 12 weeks in the United States of America. And she is somebody who's always been very committed to the job, very committed and loyal to President Trump. She started out in Trump administration 1.0 as an intern, moving on to be a speechwriter, a campaign spokesperson during the 2024 campaign, and then obviously taking on arguably one of the toughest public relation jobs in the world, most high profile public relation jobs in the world. And that is being the voice of the White House and the voice of the US president. She's now decided now is the time to step away. And I think that's the part that's raising the most questions is why now? Yes, she's just had her second child. The midterm's also just a matter of a few months away. So the search now very much on to try and find a replacement at a critical time with the final 2 years of the Trump presidency also around the corner and a lot likely to contend with during that time. Obviously, there'll be no shortage of job offers for Caroline Levitt. She'll remain in the Trump orbit. She's going to be one of his most trusted advisors outside the White House, according to the president himself. Stephen Miller, one of President Trump's aides, had this to say on our affiliates Fox News earlier on today.
7: Her job that she has performed as White House press secretary, the word exemplary doesn't even begin to cover it. She has served this president so well, this administration so well, this country so well, and very importantly, she's been a role model to millions and millions of young women all across this country.
6: So an interesting decision ahead there, Kieran, for the White House to make. I think we also need to look at the midterm issues too, that not only decisions Republicans need to face about their path forward and how they can try and hold at least the Senate, if not both the House and the Senate, but the Democrats have some challenges of their own too, and that is working out the direction of their party. Further to the left, straight down the middle, well, the Francesca Hong loss in Wisconsin is certainly going to throw up an issue there, and what that message is sending is this party is still very much firmly split down the middle, and that's a problem heading into an election season.
5: Yeah, it is a problem, and when you look at these most recent results, Jono, that question of sitting in the middle or drifting further to the left, Bernie Sanders style, or those sorts of endorsed Sanders endorsed candidates. It's successful in deep blue areas, say like in New York, Zoran Mandani, very popular, very effective. But the big, huge question that remains in what we often call the purple states, all those swing states,
6: how
5: would the Democratic Socialists play there?
6: And that's the big question, because what we've seen with both the Michigan race with Abdul El Sayed taking the Democratic primary in the Senate race there, but on a very narrow margin compared to what many people expected him to take, and of course the very narrow loss for Francesca Hong, is that this party does not know which direction it is going to right now. Now, the Mamdani effect works well in New York. It was always going to play well in New York. It doesn't necessarily have the same effect in those, as you mentioned, traditional purple areas, the swing states, the swing counties, where really the Democratic Party needs to be looking to. Now, there is a very buoyant mood inside the Democratic Party at the moment. They have been trying to expand some of their targets, particularly when it comes to House seats, trying to bring some areas of Iowa into play as well, which is a very interesting move. You're going to have areas of North Carolina that are going to be fascinating to watch. You've got, obviously, the focus on the Republican battle for the Senate and the Lindsey Graham replacement, his sister Darlene in South Carolina. You've got the James Tallarico issue in Texas. There is a lot that is potentially still playing out here. The big question for the Democrats is which direction are they going to go down? How will what happens in November shape their path forward? Who will emerge as a 2028 contender? But Kieran, above all else, this is also a huge issue for the President of the United States of America, because worst case scenario, Republicans lose the House and the Senate. And that is worst case scenario, according to the odds too at the moment. Losing the House seems more likely than losing both. But you lose both, it becomes a lame duck presidency for the final 2 years in office. And that's not a position President Trump would want to be in nor put himself in. So, look, there is a lot of pressure on both sides and a lot riding on it for the president come those crucial votes in November.
5: Indeed, there is heaps. And we look forward to chatting to you many times, my friend, over the next few months as we build up to the midterms. Jono, thanks. Good to see you. Now, on to the gambling reforms. There's one part of these proposals that hasn't generated a lot of public awareness, and this is about what's known as foreign-matched lotteries. In fact, there's one group on the Gold Coast looking potentially, unfortunately, to lose dozens of jobs if these changes are implemented as planned. Joining me is CEO of the Lottery Office, Jacqueline Wood. Jacqueline, thanks very much for your time. So you have about 50 staff on the Gold Coast.
8: We do, yes.
5: And the foreign matched lotteries, why is this included in the bill?
8: Well, we're trying to understand the same thing ourselves, Kieran. So, we've been engaging with the department for the last 3 years. I originally met with Peter Murphy back in 2023. Peter assured me that lotteries would be excluded from the Murphy report. She knew about our lotteries, didn't have an issue with our lotteries, and lotteries were excluded from the Murphy report.
5: And we're talking only a fraction. So the foreign match lotteries is a tiny percentage of overall lottery expenditure,
8: tiny percentage,
5: isn't it?
8: Yes. Yeah. So we make up less than 1% of the Australian lottery market. So we're a small business. We've been selling lotteries for over 20 years. We've been fully licensed. We operate a legal business for over 20 years. Mm. And we make up, less than 1% of the Australian lottery market.
5: And so the monopoly, it's basically a monopoly, the Lottery Corporation, the ones that we buy in all the news agents. So those two organisations, what's gone on? Have they lobbied against the Lottery Office, or what's happened here?
8: Yes. We've seen a fairly aggressive lobbying campaign over the last few years against us ever since there was a report from a financial company that raised the fact that we may become a threat to the Lottery Corporation's share price in future. Ever since that report was released, we've seen a fairly aggressive campaign of lobbying various state governments, our own regulator in the Northern Territory, the federal government, and even as far as the US lotteries where we purchase our tickets.
5: And you've got 50, as we said, 50 jobs at stake. I know your local member on the Gold Coast, Rabin, is very supportive. What about the coalition? Is the coalition supportive of your position?
8: Well, from what we understand, the coalition are not supportive of ban on foreign match lotteries.
5: So they're on your side on this one?
8: Well, that's all we know so far. I'm trying to figure it out myself.
5: Okay. Well, And so you're obviously watching this legislation very closely. This is an interesting part that I don't think many people had known about. A small workforce, but obviously very important to you.
8: Absolutely, yeah. You know, I don't particularly want to be telling my 50 workers that they don't have a job imminently for no apparent reason, no genuine reason has been uncovered. The department's own report only recommended a credit card ban. That was released in February of this year. So, we certainly hope it doesn't go that way.
5: Thanks for coming in anyway, Jacqueline Wood. We appreciate it. We'll watch this space and see where it all goes. CEO of the Lottery Office, Jacqueline Wood. Stay with us on Newsday on News 24. We'll tell you why thousands of university and high school students are set to skip class this afternoon.
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1: Thousands of students planning to skip class today to protest Pauline Hanson and One Nation. Let's go live to Kayser Shields in Brisbane. Kayser, what are they taking a stand against?
2: Well, Kieran, a poster promoting the event is calling on high school and university students to come together to fight against racism and take a stand against the far right. Now, this demonstration, which is national, is called Students Say No to Hanson, and it's a protest that's been held in most capital cities across the country. That includes Sydney, Melbourne and Brisbane, where I am at the moment at King George Square, and we are expecting the protest to begin at 1 o'clock this afternoon, so not far away now. Some students have already taken to social media to show some of the preparations they've made and to spread their message ahead of the event today.
3: Commentators have been saying that our time as students is better spent studying rather than going to the upcoming walkout.
4: And we say
5: this is a far stretch from reality of Australian politics.
6: In reality, One Nation and all the mainstream parties have been dehumanising innocent people and leading attacks on migrants, women and workers generally.
2: One Nation leader Pauline Hanson has commented about this event on X this morning. In her post, she says, "Schools should teach young Australians how to think, not what to think. If you want to protest something, protest why your parents' wages are going backwards and the cost of everything is going up. The Labor Greens government is selling out your future and you'll inherit a weaker, poorer and less safe country. Whether you know it or not, One Nation and I are fighting for you." There's also been some political reaction out of Canberra, where One Nation will be running ahead of the upcoming election.
7: The kids are being misled by the Socialist Party, which is a disgrace. They need to stop doing that. They need to really use their brains. They've got amazing brains and they need to think critically, because they're destroying their opportunity to get into universities, to walk into jobs. You're not going to be able to protest your way into a job or into university.
2: There have been suggestions that up to 10,000 students will participate in this national protest today. It won't be long now until we see what exactly those crowds look like, and we will bring you all the latest as it unfolds, Kieran.
1: Kayser, thanks. One Nation MP Barnaby Joyce has blamed the ABC's treatment of Gina Rinehart on its Race Around the World segment for the party's decision to ban the broadcaster from media events. Party leader Pauline Hanson blocked the ABC, The Age and The Guardian, accusing their organisations of bias and calling them unfair. Mr Joyce appeared on the broadcaster yesterday and linked the ban to its delayed apology to Gina Rinehart for the first time.
8: "We weren't allowed to go, the ABC, neither was The Age, neither was The Guardian. Can you talk to Pauline Hanson about allowing all media to go in?"
9: "The ABC made a huge mistake. Those comments about another lady were outrageous, and Hugh Marks actually sort of standing by them for 18 days.
8: Well, he's apologised.
9: That was outrageous. It shouldn't have taken 18 days. It should have taken 18 minutes.
8: Was that the reason for the ban?
9: If people are really angry about where the ABC has gone, and we expect better from them."
1: Mrs. Rinehart's mining company threatened legal action, accusing the ABC of dehumanising its executive chairwoman and endorsing sexual torture. The broadcaster formally apologised last Thursday for the graphic comments. The deadly H5 strain of bird flu has now been detected in every state after Tasmania recorded its first case of the disease. Aspen Blomfield is in Hobart. Is there any risk, Aspen, to the Tasmanian devil?
10: Kieran, the state government says there is a genuine concern to the endangered marsupial. This first case of the H5 strain was identified at Rocky Cape on the state's northwest coast. It was found in a brown skua, which is a large predatory bird native to Tasmania. It does breed on the Antarctic Islands, which is where it's believed to have come from with the disease. Now, there are grave fears that this could enter the population of the Tasmanian devil, because the beach in which this bird was found is known to be frequented by the marsupial. These animals feed on carcasses, and there are concerns that these devils could feed on these carcasses and contract the disease that way. We heard from some leading scientists this morning, and they shared their concerns.
0: It's an unknown, but it's a genuine concern. Devils, as you would well know, love to scavenge on dead things, and that includes dead birds on beaches. So there's every chance that devils would eat infected birds.
10: Now, Australia has already recorded more than 230 cases of the H5 strain. The federal government has stopped counting the number of individual cases because it has become so rampant. Most of the cases are in South Australia and Victoria, but Tasmania has avoided the H5 strain until today. The state's Minister for Agriculture putting it down to our strict biosecurity.
4: We have got a hand on heart, and I'm a very proud minister. We have got, in my opinion, the very best, most professional, most competent BT team in the country.
10: Now, as we heard earlier this week, the federal government has secured 1,500 doses of a vaccine to protect our most vulnerable species against the H5 strain. The Victorian government has already announced plans to vaccinate up to 5,000 of the little penguins on Phillip Island. This morning, we heard that Tasmania plans to vaccinate about 350 of the critically endangered orange-bellied parrots. However, there aren't enough vaccines, of course, to go around to every protected species. The good news, Kieran, the virus still remains out of our agriculture and poultry industries.
1: Yeah, that is some good news, Aspen. Thanks. The Prime Minister and New South Wales Premier have announced a deal to save the Tomago aluminium smelter from imminent closure. Workers are welcoming the deal. It comes after several months of negotiations.
11: A lineup of senior state and federal politicians. The Prime Minister's first press conference since returning from his holiday, greeted by cheers from thousands of workers. The announcement, a $2.5 billion package to supply the facility with long-term renewable power. It comes after months of negotiations over how the costs should be shared.
12: This is a complicated deal. It was not straightforward. You've got the federal government, the state government, alongside Tomago. And we wanted to make sure that any agreement wouldn't just last past a media release or a meeting like this, but decades into the future.
11: Tomago is Australia's largest aluminium smelter, producing around 590,000 tonnes a year and contributing $2.2 billion annually to the Australian economy. 90% of the product made at Tomago is exported to the Asia-Pacific region.
13: It is in our national interest to have an economy that has manufacturing that is not dependent upon something somewhere else occurring. Because we know that can lead to disruption. At the moment, we've seen the supply chain disruption that's occurred in the Strait of Hormuz.
11: The smelter is owned by mining company Rio Tinto, which has warned it could close by 2029 because of high energy costs.
14: Why are we doing this to ourselves? So after all the problems we created, the solution is, are we going to make it worse? I mean, stop it. Go build yourself coal-fired power stations. If you want to build yourself a nuclear power station, be truthful. This whole thing of, you know, it's just another lie. And any person who picks up their power bill knows it's a lie.
15: The number one issue right now is that aluminium and other energy intensive sectors will go offshore if the electricity price doesn't come down. That's the truth.
11: It's a relief for the thousands of workers here at Tomago who are facing growing pressures over international competition, including countries like China.
16: Well, over 1,000 full-time workers here. Not to mention probably the 5,000 indirect jobs that are involved with Tomago. It's a massive industry. We're glad that it's been shored up going forward.
11: And less than 8 months out from the state election, an acknowledgement to Labor.
17: This deal wouldn't have happened if there wasn't a Labor, state and federal government, in my view.
11: In The Hunter, Crystal Wu, News 24.
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0: Welcome back to Newsday. Let's just return now as we bring in our panel, Stephen Conroy, Michael Kroger. Great to see you, gents. I want to return to what Cam Redden reported earlier about a staff member having a spray at a journalist off the back of a news conference that Angus Taylor did. I'll get our producers to cue that up, that tape, in a moment and recap it for our viewers. But, Michael, you would have seen it. The advisor, well-known, I think fair to say well-liked and generally well-respected advisor in Taylor's office, but he's unleashed on Channel 10 political editor, who, again, as I say, is quite well-respected in her own right and liked. But what's the outcome of this sort of thing when an advisor has a crack on mic, on camera, at a journo? Is this all fair game these days?
1: Well, I think so. I mean, won't be the first time and won't be the last time, KG. So these things are just these things just happen in the rough and tumble of politics. Is it a big deal? No, it's not a big deal, and it'll fade into the distance as it should. But occasionally in politics, I don't know whether you know this, occasionally in politics, tempers can get a bit heated, and
0: yes,
1: you know, that's what happened today. But it's indeed, look, it's good TV, but nothing more.
0: Let's have a look for our viewers who haven't caught up with it. Have a look at this. Bit of a spray, not happy with some of the questions about ICAC that were thrown at Angus Taylor today.
2: Are your ratings that bad? Seriously, that's a freaking disgrace.
3: What, asking questions about an ICAC
2: interview? Yeah, and he's answered them like 500 times.
3: No, he has
2: times,
3: not asked.
0: Yeah, so a bit of a, as you say, tempers fraying there, Stephen.
4: Well, look, I mean, Michael did a great job of putting lipstick on this pig just before, because what's really behind it is that the noose is slowly tightening on Angus Taylor. Every one of his mates is in front of ICAC having to answer questions about who paid for what. And Angus Taylor has been deeply unconvincing in his explanation. He must be terrified that ICAC are going to access his bank accounts. He must be terrified about what ICAC are finding. He has been less than fulsome in responding to, you know, one of his best political mates, you know, text messages talking about shaking him down, talking about $3,000 ongoing, and it reads like he agreed to it, allegedly. So Angus Taylor is clearly petrified, and his staff have just demonstrated how petrified they are over this by that outburst.
0: Yeah. Well, you two, you could not have come up with a more divergent set of answers from you two there. One
1: that
0: saying
1: was,
0: it's going to pass.
1: Kieran, that was great by Stephen. I mean, seriously, out of nothing, he's concocted this whole conspiracy.
4: Yeah, out of nothing.
1: Bank accounts.
4: Out of nothing.
1: He's frightened. He's nervous. What a Stephen. What a load of bunkum. What an absolute bout of, you know. That was fantastic. I mean, I've got to give you a gold medal, mate. What a load of rubbish that was, for goodness sake.
0: Let's talk about, I do want to ask you both about the others. Well, the saga that's been dragging on for, I think, longer than the Prime Minister's office would like, they haven't been able to cauterise this issue, is that Mellon Gate. Stephen Conroy, what's your take on all that? Is there a way that they could have neutralised and dealt with this a bit sooner?
4: Look, it was clearly an untidy interview. The PM, I'm sure, regrets having done it and regrets getting sucked in by the podcaster. But in terms of the ongoing outrage, I mean, we've had the former Japanese ambassador who, when he was in Australia, was just, you know, doing the work of Australian gas companies and attacking the government's gas policies. He got sent home because he kept intervening publicly in a way an ambassador done. So he's bitter and twisted that he got sent home and brought home by the government because he just kept going rogue attacking the government. So you trot him out, you know, in the outrage scandal, whereas the embassy has, you know, sent a note making it clear that this is a storm in a teacup and there's nothing to see here, move along.
0: Yeah. There's all of that, which can, elements of, you know, all of that can be true at the same time, as you say, Michael, that sometimes you can just say, look, I'm sorry if there was any offence. I didn't mean it. I have great respect for the individual in that country and move on.
1: Of course, as I've said many times, the best ever at this was Peter Beattie, and he should have adopted the Peter Beattie way of dealing with this. And the public give you a lot more credit if you acknowledge you're stuffed up rather than saying nothing to see here. The problem is, KG, he's now dragged in all of the senior Labor women who were absolutely silent over the disgusting ABC skit on Gina Rinehart. We didn't hear from Penny Wong or any of these women, Gallagher, Plevisic. None of the left women said a word about that. These were the people, of course, that were couldn't stop talking about Brittany Higgins and Scott Morrison. When confronted by the Gina Rinehart scandal at the ABC, they said absolutely nothing. Now they're all coming out defending the indefensible. Stephen, everyone saw the video. Everyone knows what he meant. Okay, he should have just apologised and we could have moved on. But to say nothing to see here and for you to make it all about the Japanese ambassador and then for the left women in the ALP to come and have to defend Albanese, it just discredits them shockingly. And so I don't think this country wants to be elected again on misogyny by any of these women.
0: Stephen, when we get to, and I'll ask you both about this because it sort of goes to our day-to-day coverage of different ups and downs and the politics of the day-to-day. But then, and this is obviously, I'll focus on this in a great deal more time and depth tomorrow, but the Prime Minister tomorrow overtakes Paul Keating for time in office, Stephen Conroy. And at a time of great instability worldwide, lots of leadership changes internationally, a fractured sort of media market, social media, and all sorts of swirling forces at play, 4 years and 82 days so far and overtaking Keating.
4: Well, look, I mean, that's the Prime Minister's brand is stability. That's the reason he's still winning in the polls, the Labor Party's still winning in the polls, is because he is providing calm, stable leadership in a time of great instability. The Middle East, Ukraine, the Americans who are all over the place like a dog's breakfast, can't decide what they're doing. And they're our number one and only, ally. We have their facilities here. They rotate their troops through. And so you've got this constant uncertainty. And I think the PM's brand is that stability that you mentioned. And look, if the electors decide and he wins a third term, he will become the second most successful Labor Prime Minister in history. And that is that is a big event. So it's past Paul tomorrow, and he will just have Bob Hawke ahead of him if the Australian voters elect him at the next election.
0: Actually, he overtakes Andrew Fisher later this term. So in it's 4 years, 297 days. So in 200 days, roughly 210 days, he's going to overtake Fisher. So that's going to happen this term. That was the World War One leader, Michael. This is when you look at the list, they didn't really serve that long. A lot of prime ministers. So in and of itself, is that a strength? Time at the crease.
1: It is. I mean, don't forget, Whitlam was the first Labor Prime Minister to win two elections in a row. But to take Stephen's point, Paul Keating must be sitting back at his mansion in Sydney thinking there's no justice in the world, that the Albanese's overtaking him tomorrow. I mean, Keating must be thinking, you know, all the hard times that Keating went through with Hawke and with Peter Walsh in bringing the Australian economy, the budget back under control, all the policies he implemented. And he'd look at Albanese and he'd think, this bloke's, it's not about stability, Stephen. Albanese's stock in trade, and when history's written, it'll be this bloke was prepared to throw any amount of money at any problem to buy any vote at any time, preferably just before elections. That's Albanese's legacy. Again, today, another billion and a quarter. From where? From where's this money coming from? This is the sixth bailout. Billions. Ross Greenwood said this morning, we're almost up to $8 billion in bailouts because of huge electricity prices, thanks to Chris Bowen. this is a mess, right? This bloke, Albanese, was elected twice because he was prepared to spend unlimited amounts of money. This has got to stop. There's got to be fiscal responsibility somewhere. There's got to be, you know, limits to government spending. And this bloke is just plunging this country further into debt, and our children and grandchildren will have to pay for it, KG.
0: So, yeah, no, well, I think he'll appreciate that note of congratulations on his milestone too, Michael. Mm. Stephen, great to see you both. I'll catch you soon.
1: Thanks.
0: Time for a Fox Sports update with my friend Jimmy, and it's great, isn't it? Early cricket. Love it.
5: Yeah, chilly here. Very nice and warm at the top end. Kieran, but also much tougher than expected on this first morning of the first test against Bangladesh in Darwin. Jake Weatherald and Travis Head both fell in the 20s, while Marnus Labuschagne and Cameron Green were also dismissed. And all before lunch, Australia reaching the interval, four down for 74 after winning the toss and choosing to bat first. Here are the wickets.
6: First one this morning up here at the top end. Bangladesh finally get the breakthrough, and it's Weatherall on his way.
7: You felt that coming, didn't you? Good captaincy to keep Hassan on. He's deserved that wicket. And I was talking about Jake Weatherall maybe letting the ball go. It's not an easy pitch to drive on the up. He's had a bit of luck go his way. This time, it just wasn't there to drive. It was too wide, too short.
6: Just when they thought it was going the wrong way, Bangladesh, they strike back.
8: That's in Mahmood. He's done it again. It's his second. He's got the valuable wicket of Travis Head.
9: Edge again and taken this time. The captain holds on to it. Majmal. They celebrate. Marnus goes.
7: That's what Marnus is looking at.
9: Tuscan gets in on the party act for Bangladesh. Smiles and high fives all around, and rightly so. They have been brilliant on the opening morning of this first test. It's Cameron Green.
5: All right, coverage continues on Fox Cricket. Well, Socceroo Lucas Harrington has now officially joined the Premier League with newly promoted Hull City. The 18-year-old has signed a five-year contract with the Tigers, although they haven't disclosed the transfer fee. Reports suggest the Tigers have paid US side Colorado Rapids a $33 million transfer fee to Security Services. That makes the former Brisbane Roar defender the most expensive Australian player ever. Harrington is a chance to make his debut this weekend in Hull's final pre-season friendly against French side Nice. And then they start their Premier League campaign against Manchester United in just 9 days. I spoke with his manager earlier this morning.
10: It's been a whirlwind 3 months, obviously shuffling through the different options the kid has had, but it's been a massive day. I mean, massive day for the kid and his family, certainly a moment in his life that he probably won't forget.
5: Well, she's done it again. We're talking of teenage surfing phenom Kalia Galina. She's taken down another world champion at the Tahiti Pro. Such as a day after she eliminated two-time world champ Tyler Wright on her home waters of Chopu, the 14-year-old did the same to Caroline Marks, who also won Olympic gold on this very break back in 2024. It's catapulted the local wildcard into the quarterfinals and surfing world stardom.
11: I don't even know how I made that heat, honestly. I was just kind of going into it, like, wanting to just get some barrels. I wasn't really thinking about, like, you know, making it, but I'm super stoked, yeah.
5: As for the Aussies, Molly Picklum scored one of the waves of the day in her heat, where the defending event champion posted an 8.17. Isabella Nichols copped some punishment in the challenging conditions, but thankfully she also made it through to the quarters after a painful heat win, but safely into the final eight. KG, 14 on the gnarliest wave on the world tour and beating world champs. It's not a bad start to life as a pro surfer.
0: How about that comparison with Kelly Slater, 54?
5: Yes, and doing 14 exceptionally well. He's up against Jack Robinson soon as well, is Kelly. So, yeah, you've got two ends of the spectrum there going very well at Chopu.
0: Amazing, yeah. Tell you what, good on you. Jimmy, we'll talk to you soon. Let's return to politics. And with me is the Shadow Transport and Infrastructure Minister, Bridget McKenzie. Thanks for your time. Let's start with the Tomago commitment. $2.5 billion from federal and state. Do you get the argument? Do you accept the argument? I know you get it, but do you understand? Do you accept it and support the argument that this is about national resilience?
12: Kieran, I think the workers need security about their jobs. I think we need to be able to be producing aluminium here onshore. I think there's a whole raft of things we need to be making more of here in Australia. What I do think this announcement is an admission of failure by the Labor Party on their carbon tax and the safeguard mechanism, which is literally driving up power prices across the country and our industrial base and the workers that rely on those businesses are the ones feeling the punch. Now you've got this, this takes the total to $7.7 billion. That we've been spending on propping up an industrial base that if we get rid of the safeguard mechanism, get rid of the carbon tax, start focusing on affordable energy, those jobs will be more secure, our sovereignty will be more secure because we will go back to affordably making things here offshore again.
0: So it's, is it fair to say you support the jobs, the 1,000 direct jobs, 5,000 indirect jobs across the Hunter?
12: Absolutely.
0: Support sovereign aluminium capacity, but your argument is the interventions...
12: It should never have had got to this.
0: Should not be needed.
12: Absolutely. And I think as we head into the review of the safeguard mechanism by Chris Bowen, these are the sorts of things that actually need to be considered. And that's why the National Party and the Liberal Party want to see that carbon tax scrapped, a focus on affordable energy, so that we can keep that productive capacity on shore, keep those jobs on shore, because energy prices will be lower. What we've seen, Kieran...
0: But we've seen industries previously, haven't we? But now, has the mindset shifted in politics where you just can't let industries go? Like happened under the coalition when the car industry walked out.
12: Well, you've got to look at why industries go, right? And we know that the net zero policies of both state and federal Labor governments are driving up the price of energy, and the heavy industrial base that relies on energy prices to be affordable is finding it harder and harder to stay viable onshore. So that's our plan. We're making the same amount of aluminium, but the price has gone through the roof. So that's a productivity disaster and I think an economic fail for the Labor Party. But the workers shouldn't be bearing the brunt of that.
0: On a few other things, the Telstra chief has had a pay rise of 11% to $6.8 million despite the outages, the triple zero outages. Is that fair and reasonable?
12: Well, that's a matter for the Telstra board. And I know a lot of your viewers, a lot of Australians, are mum and dad shareholders of Telstra. And the board has to set those remuneration packages. And we've seen Australians and shareholders take a pretty dim view when you think about Alan Joyce's golden parachute, et cetera. So there are a lot of questions for Telstra still to answer.
0: Well, when there are simple failures like that and then there's a pay rise of 11%, is that rich? Is that a bit rich?
12: Well, I think people in the middle of a cost of living crisis are going to be asking serious questions that while she's getting a remuneration increase of 11% and her bonus is being docked by 600,000, people are thinking, seriously, I can't even make my mortgage payment this week. There are serious questions for Telstra to answer as a result of the outage. And I think it's reasonable for shareholders and boards to be thinking about community perspectives when they're setting these remuneration packages.
0: Your colleague Andrew Bragg spoke of a net overseas migration number of 180,000 yesterday at the press club. Apparently it's not official policy. Angus Taylor said to him, mate, you've got to argue official policy, go on your own whim. As a National Party representative yourself, do you hear from a lot of publicans, a lot of people in the farms and agriculture? Because I recently was in WA and was told up and down the coast that we need, whether it be the palm, the Pacific Island scheme, where a lot of people come to pick fruit and so on, or whether it's in the pubs or whatever else.
12: Absolutely.
0: Those
12: skilled workforces.
0: That workforce is crucial.
12: Absolutely. So if you're thinking about our mining industry, our hospitality industry, our agriculture industry, we rely on skilled visa classes to actually get the job done, to get the crop off, etc., get the coffee made. I would be looking at international students as where we absolutely need to make significant cuts, because we've got universities acting as de facto migration agents, where degrees are simply a pathway to permanent residency, which is not where it should be. We've got 3 million people on temporary visas right now. That's 10% of our population. So we need a migration system that works for Australians first.
0: The drama with the Japanese Prime Minister, the melon controversy, my understanding is that they have taken it in their stride. Japanese sources have told me this, that it's not causing a massive stir in the official corridors of power in Tokyo. Are we getting too worked up about it here?
12: Well, let's just be very clear what happened, Kieran. The Prime Minister undertook an interview where he made sexist remarks, displayed sexist behaviour, objectified women. That's what actually happened. And anybody who's watched that video, you can't come to any other conclusion. And I think what's been degrading for senior female ministers in the Labor Party, who would all call themselves feminists, they've been forced to back that behaviour. I think what you're seeing from this Prime Minister is he refuses to take responsibility when he screws up. It's always someone else's fault. And I think you're seeing that again on this issue.
0: Bridget McKenzie, thank you. We'll talk to you next week.
12: Always a pleasure.
0: Thank you. Now, let's have a look at the weather. Here's News 24 meteorologist Marina Newman.
13: A gorgeous day across Sydney, 20 degrees, sunny and dry. 24 for Brisbane, that same sunny weather. Temperatures warming still further north, Cairns 28 degrees. Meanwhile, dry weather also returns to the south. 16 degrees in Melbourne this afternoon, cloudy conditions. And could see a stray but very quick and light shower across Adelaide. Temperatures a high of 17 degrees.
0: Coming up on Newsday on News 24, stay with us. We'll be live to Julia Bradley in Sydney for the latest in Alan Jones' indecent assault trial. That's next.
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0: New South Wales Premier Chris Minns steps in to shield the Prime Minister from questions about the melon misstep.
1: It was fantastic.
2: Hey, go and ask 1,000 workers what they care about today. Honestly, this is the biggest announcement for this region in a generation.
3: Exactly.
2: Can we just talk about it for 5 minutes?
0: The government announces a $2.5 billion bailout of the country's largest aluminium smelter.
4: This is a $2.5 billion admission of failure on energy policy in this country.
0: Caroline Levitt to step down as White House Press Secretary.
5: Dry weather returning to the south, but coastal showers returning to the east. Tracking this out for your weekend ahead, coming up.
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0: The opposition leader has read the riot act to the shadow minister, Andrew Bragg, after he sparked an internal fight on migration. Live to senior political reporter Trudy McIntosh, and it comes really down to how to reduce the numbers.
7: And Andrew Bragg's saying today, Kieran, that he was just trying to put a number on what the coalition's policy is. That is to link migration levels to housing construction in this country. But he certainly caught some of his colleagues off guard yesterday with the detail of the National Press Club speech, saying that the number is around 180,000 in terms of net overseas migration. But how to get there? He says there needs to be cuts to international students and working holiday makers, so backpackers who help in particular with picking fruit in regional areas. That is what has angered Nationals MPs. They don't want to see cuts to working holiday makers at all. The Nationals leader, Matt Canavan, making that explicitly clear. He says he spoke to Andrew Bragg today, that he believed it was a good speech in the broad, but saying it's not coalition policy. Making that explicitly clear, he says he spoke to Andrew Bragg today, that he believed it was a good speech in the broad, but saying it's not.

0: and made that clear yesterday in his language during this speech. He was on News 24 earlier today. He doesn't want to get into today the detail of how they're going to reduce the numbers.
1: You've got to find them from somewhere. That's something that we'll consult on.
2: But where are you going to cut? Because Matt Canavan just stood up about an hour ago and said that he would not abide any cuts to backpackers.
1: Yeah, well, we're working on it. We have a long way to go until the next election. But the direction of travel, I think, should be pretty clear to your viewers.
2: No, it's not. Where will you cut?
1: Well, it's a work in progress.
0: A work in progress that's being worked on in public. That was the problem that the opposition leader Angus Taylor appeared to have. He revealed this morning that he did pick up the phone to Andrew Bragg, effectively telling him to stick to the talking points, stick to the policy that's been agreed around the shadow cabinet table. This was Angus Taylor.
3: Look, Andrew expressed some of his personal views yesterday. I've made clear to him that his job is to express the view. Can I finish? That his job is to express the views of the coalition and the senior team, of which he is a member.
4: But the net overseas migration figure of 180,000.
3: Well, as I say, net overseas migration will depend on housing supply. It will be capped. Our migration will be capped based on housing supply.
0: Andrew Bragg's speech appeared to ruffle plenty of feathers within the coalition, some interpreting this, Kieran, as Andrew Bragg as a senior moderate, potentially undermining Angus Taylor's leadership. He emphatically denied that multiple times this morning. He says that's not what this is about. Other colleagues of his, James Patterson, saying he wasn't surprised with a frank contribution from Andrew Bragg. He's never been known for being quiet with his views.
5: No, that's true. We like that, don't we? Mm. As a journalist, it was nice to see and hear frank views. Trudy, thanks. The Prime Minister and New South Wales Premier have announced a major deal and much anticipated deal to save the Tomago smelter from closure. Workers are welcoming the arrangement, which comes after many months of negotiations.
6: A lineup of senior state and federal politicians. The Prime Minister's first press conference since returning from his holiday, greeted by cheers from thousands of workers. The announcement, a $2.5 billion package to supply the facility with long-term renewable power. It comes after months of negotiations over how the costs should be shared.
7: This is a complicated deal. It was not straightforward. You've got the federal government, the state government, alongside Tomago. And we wanted to make sure that any agreement wouldn't just last past a media release or a meeting like this, but decades into the future.
6: Tomago is Australia's largest aluminium smelter, producing around 590,000 tonnes a year and contributing $2.2 billion annually to the Australian economy. 90% of the product made at Tomago is exported to the Asia-Pacific region.
8: It is in our national interest to have an economy that has manufacturing that is not dependent upon something somewhere else occurring. Because we know that can lead to disruption. At the moment, we've seen the supply chain disruption that's occurred in the Strait of Hormuz.
6: The smelter is owned by mining company Rio Tinto, which has warned it could close by 2029 because of high energy costs.
9: Why are we doing this to ourselves? So after all the problems we created, the solution is, are we going to make it worse? I mean, stop it. Go build yourself coal-fired power stations. If you want to build yourself a nuclear power station, be truthful. This whole thing of, you know, it's just another lie. And any person who picks up their power bill knows it's a lie.
3: The number one issue right now is that aluminium and other energy intensive sectors will go offshore if the electricity price doesn't come down. That's the truth.
6: It's a relief for the thousands of workers here at Tomago who are facing growing pressures over international competition, including countries like China.
10: Well, over 1,000 full-time workers here. Not to mention probably the 5,000 indirect jobs that are involved with Tomago. It's a massive industry. We're glad that it's been shored up going forward.
6: And less than 8 months out from the state election, an acknowledgement to Labor.
11: This deal wouldn't have happened if there wasn't a Labor, state and federal government, in my view.
6: In the Hunter, Crystal Wu, News 24.
5: Students are gathering nationwide to protest Pauline Hanson and her party One Nation. Have a look at these shots from Town Hall in Sydney. Quite a crowd.
12: Show me what's
5: and they're all fired up. Meanwhile, in Britain.

0: Brisbane, Kayser Shields is standing by. Kayser, what's the turnout like there?
1: It's pretty significant here, Kieran, at the moment. I wouldn't say there are thousands of students, but there definitely are hundreds of students who are here as part of the Students Say No to Hanson protest, where there are rallies being held for right across the country. Now, students have said that they are here to stand up against racism and stand up against the right as One Nation has risen in the polls recently. I spoke to a couple of students earlier, just before this protest started.
2: I think it's absolutely disgraceful the way in which One Nation is peddling this, like, really anti-migrant, like, racist, like, hate, basically, trying to blame things like the cost of living crisis on ordinary people.
3: Australia is, like, a country that's built on minorities, so I believe, like, taking them away from here is gonna harm.
4: We just came out today because we just hate One Nation. She's just, like, all her policies and stuff have been, like, voting, like, against, like, workers and, like, people who are part of the LGBT, they're, like, families and friends that are like that.
5: Just, like, everything that they stand for, like, racism and I just don't agree with anything that they stand for.
1: Kieran, police have actually just removed a man from the protest here in Brisbane at King George Square. Now, that is because that man was screaming out support for Pauline Hanson, who is, of course, the leader of the One Nation Party. Now, he actually told me off camera that he is a supporter of One Nation and believes that Pauline Hanson would do good things for Australia and has done good things for Australia. But, of course, when he was yelling out and interrupting this protest, that was not well received by the students here, some who are as young as year 9 school students as well. And in fact, there are people here who aren't even students but have come out in solidarity. Now, One Nation leader Pauline Hanson did release a statement on X this morning in relation to this nationwide protest. In that statement, she said, "School should teach young Australians how to think, not what to think. If you want to protest something, protest why your parents' wages are going backwards and the cost of everything is going up. The Labor Greens government is selling out to your future and you'll inherit a weaker, poorer and less safe country. Whether you know it or not, One Nation and I are fighting for you." That statement is something that the students here definitely oppose. We are expecting more speeches throughout the afternoon, and I have also been told by organisers that this is not the beginning, that they do plan to protest again on September 17, Kieran.
0: Kayser, thanks. A senior member of the opposition leader's staff has been caught sledging a journalist over an open microphone. Political correspondent Cam Redden is with me. Cam, this press conference got quite heated over ICAC.
6: Yeah, not just involving the politician who was in front of the microphones, Kieran, also involving a staff member who ended up in front of the microphones. For context here, this all relates to an ongoing ICAC inquiry in New South Wales. There are probes ongoing, including today, raising claims of corruption relating to donations made to the New South Wales Liberal Party. Angus Taylor's name was mentioned a few weeks ago. He denies any suggestion that he gave donations to this group known as the Reformers, which is being grilled at ICAC as we speak. This led to a round of questioning at a press conference in Canberra earlier today.
7: I have said all along, I'm not going to give a running commentary. I'm going to let the commission...
8: I'm not asking for a running commentary on ICAC. I'm asking you specific questions.
7: Well, and I'm giving you a specific answer.
8: You're not giving me a specific
7: answer.
8: I'm
7: giving the same answer I've been giving all along. I'm not going to give a running commentary on this.
8: Has your wife made any payments?
7: As I said, no payments have been made, and I'm not going to give a running commentary on what the commission should do.
6: Now, I'm being told it's that particular question about whether Angus Taylor's wife had made any donations to this group known as the Reformers, which one senior member of his staff took particular issue with. Then once the press conference was over and Angus Taylor was starting to make his way to a picture opportunity, this exchange took place between that staff member and the journalist asking the questions from Channel 10.
9: Are your ratings that bad? Seriously, that's a freaking disgrace.
8: What, asking questions about an ICAC inquiry?
9: Yeah, and he's answered them like 500 times.
8: No, he has not asked.
10: No wonder 10 plus were cut.
6: So clearly a sledge there. Kieran, I'm told, triggered largely by that question about Angus Taylor's wife. So clearly the team under pressure, down in the polls. Some questions about Andrew Bragg freelancing at the moment, but, well, a sledge over a hot mic. Every mic is live, Kieran.
0: That is true. Very, very good point. And in terms of the bailout at Tomago, that was quite a significant one, and a bailout for the PM of sorts from New South Wales Premier Chris Minns.
6: Yeah, this is the life sort of saving you'd see from a lifeguard at Bondi Beach, Kieran, from the New South Wales Premier. This, of course, the first big press conference opportunity to raise the questions about that podcast where the Prime Minister has endured 2 days of question time grilling over the melons gesture, the response and questions about whether it was appropriate and the commentary around the Japanese Prime Minister. Anthony Albanese began an answer. He was explaining that the gesture was just him talking with his hands. And then as he got into his answer, the Premier, Chris Minns, tried to, well, redirect some of the attention.
10: I've talked here today. I've talked here today.
11: Can you just give us a straight answer?
10: Use my hands. Look, I've answered this question many times. The Japanese Prime Minister and I have a very good relationship. The Japanese ambassadors made very clear statements, indeed, about how warm our dinner was, and it was indeed.
11: Go and ask 1,000 workers what they care about today. Honestly, this is the biggest announcement for this region in a generation.
12: Exactly.
11: Can we just talk about it for 5 minutes?
6: So just one question and one answer. In the end on the Melons podcast, Kieran, I'm sure there'll be a few more in question time in under an hour from now.
0: Yeah, and one Labor person messaged me saying, how about the Liberal Party? They're on 23% and sledging a journalist over ratings. That was quite a little uppercut as well.
6: A little glimpse through the window into the pressure that Angus Taylor and his team are under, perhaps, Kieran.
0: Indeed, it is quite a window. Thank you, Cam. Coming up next, we'll have the details on the new powers Victoria Police are set to be given.
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0: News 24.
1: The former girlfriend of one of Alan Jones's accusers denies she had financial motivation when she gave a statement to police to support his allegations of indecent assault against the veteran broadcaster. Let's go live to Julia Bradley. Julia is at the Downing Centre Court in Sydney. Julia, what have we heard today in the court?
2: So, Kieran, the former girlfriend of this man, known to the court only as Complainant Jay, really grilled over the fact that she had provided this police statement in 2024 to, I guess, corroborate the evidence that was being given by this young man who's accused the veteran broadcaster of indecent assault. Now, at the time the pair were dating, more than 20 years ago, he was a young athlete who was being paid by Jones hundreds of dollars per week, which Jones claims was to support his sporting career. Now, the lawyer representing Alan Jones, Gabrielle Bashira C, really grilling this former girlfriend on her motivations in coming forward, in particular, a text message that Jay had sent her the end of 2024, where he says, "I'll look after you if you'll do that." Now, she's been questioned. I suggest to you that at that time, financial help would have been very helpful. She said, "No, I don't need financial help." But she is saying, "I suggest to you words, I promise to look after you in December 2024. Could only have meant one thing." She said, "No." At the time, the woman had been fined more than $1,000 for something that we weren't really told in court. And she was also trying to focus on maintaining her sobriety too. So those questions coming in thick and fast. But she is saying, "Is it your evidence that the promise of financial reward never crossed your mind?" She said, "It never crossed my mind. I didn't even think twice about that. It does look like that, but it never crossed my mind. I know that it didn't mean that either." But she is saying, "I suggest to you it looks like that because it's exactly what it was." The witness saying, "No, it's not." And that complainant, Jay, who is one of six accusers, Kieran, has always denied that he had any financial motivation. He wasn't setting up a claim against Alan Jones in order to benefit financially, has been his evidence so far in this trial. So right now in court, we have been hearing from a former athletics coach of this man, and he's really been asked about the relationship between Jay and Alan Jones at that time. So a break at the moment. We'll head back into court soon. Alan Jones facing 22 charges, including indecent assault and sexual touching. He's denied all of them. It could be a mammoth trial, Kieran, up to 4 months, many, many witnesses to get through.
1: It certainly is, isn't it? It feels like a mammoth trial. A lot of our focus, understandably, on it. Julia, thank you. Let's return now to Canberra. Joining me live in the studio is the Shadow Minister for Resources and Northern Australia, Susan McDonald. Thanks for your time. This, I want to ask you about this mine near Dubbo. It's $500 million investment by the US Department of War into this scandium mine. Do you welcome that?
3: Well, of course we welcome the advancement of important Australian projects, Australian critical minerals projects. So, yes, we welcome it. It's a good decision. But it's another missed opportunity from this government. We are blessed with these abundant resources, and yet despite the Critical Minerals Fund, the Clean Energy Fund, the Export Finance Australia Fund, this project and a conga line of other important critical minerals projects can't get funding from Australian taxpayers.
1: What, so you were trying to raise awareness about this project before
3: this
1: investment?
3: Well, not specifically this project before, because there is a lot of projects that should be Australian-owned. They've got great expertise, great resources.
1: And there's the Critical Minerals Fund.
3: Exactly.
1: Multi-billion dollar. Why are they not getting
3: attraction? Well, that's the question attraction that we want answered. We want to know why projects that are prioritised critical minerals like scandium, like antimony. This is not just a national interest test, it's a defence issue, it's national security, and of course it's Australia's
1: future
3: prosperity.
1: Have you raised that with Madeleine King?
3: Absolutely. And that is what we've only discovered this week, that just how many projects have been knocking on the door of these finance operations. But why they're being financed by the US instead of Australia and being Australian invested and Australian owned.
1: Yeah. So US Department of War, we've got our own Critical Minerals Fund and
3: billions
1: so on.
3: And billions of dollars that are not going to projects that could absolutely be sped up, come into production faster. We're competing with the rest of the world to bring these projects to market and to supply our trading partners, our defence allies, I think this is just an extraordinary failure by the government to spend some money that they've announced, that they've allocated.
1: So you think there could be a lot more efficient and effective, this expenditure?
3: And faster.
1: OK. Well, what about Tomago, that bailout?
3: Oh, well, this is another example of net zero. Net zero has just cost the Australian taxpayer another $2.5 billion. So in addition to the safeguards mechanism
1: you're happy it's going to continue?
3: Well, of course, But the reason why they're challenged, like the Mount Isa Copper Smelter, like Gladstone, like all these other processing facilities, is that the additional taxes being levied by the government to go into government coffers is now costing the taxpayer more money to bail them out.
1: Susan McDonald, thank you for your time. I appreciate it.
3: Thanks, Kieran.
1: Now, Victoria Police expected to receive an extra 150 protective services officers under a state government funding push. Melbourne reporter Jack Nyhoff has more.
0: The state government says it is boosting community safety with an additional 150 protective services officers. The package will cost $151 million. It'll bring the total number of new PSOs funded over the last year to 200. Victoria Police will be handed extra powers to allow the officers to patrol high crime areas and antisocial hotspots like local shopping strips. There has been a spike in crime outside shops in recent weeks. One incident resulted in the death of Van Viet Trong in the suburb of Sunshine earlier this month. He died in hospital after helping a fellow shopkeeper who was allegedly being attacked.
4: Last week I became the police minister, and the first action I took was to go out to Sunshine and meet with traders, family and friends of a very beloved community member that lost their life. We listened. We heard what that community was saying.
5: Victorians deserve to feel safe where they shop, where they work, and where they live.
6: They have every piece of equipment, firearms, tasers, spray that our frontline officers have. So the PSO's training takes 11 weeks. We can get them and deploy them quicker.
0: A trial that sees protective services officers regularly patrol selected shopping centres will also be extended until the end of next year. Opposition leader Jess Wilson had already promised 200 additional officers, along with the recruitment of 3,000 more police officers.
1: Live pictures from Town Hall in Sydney. Thousands of school students with this anti-Pauline Hanson protest. Let's have a quick listen in. These pictures from Brisbane, meantime, another large crowd there. Our reporter, Casey Shields, up in Brisbane, as not as large a crowd, but still significant turnout on a school day. With me, Zoe McKenzie and Andrew Charlton. Zoe, we want young ones, and this week I spoke at a school in Canberra talking about civics and the importance to be engaged in politics. You want them engaged in democracy.
7: I love that you did that.
1: Oh, thank you. But
7: I do it all the time. Yeah. I mean, do you do it too? No, go to schools? Yeah, it's the best thing ever.
1: It was fun. But, but on a school day, should they be in class?
7: Yeah, no, of course they should be in class on a school day. So it's a pity that maybe the education system are saying, this is what you're meant to do, this is how... The implication is... You're not meant to vote for these guys, so go out and protest against them. That's not really a message that a school's meant to be imparting. It's the how to think, not the what to think. But, you know, I love that they're interested in politics. I love that they're actually getting out there and thinking through the differences in our political parties and what we all stand for and what that might mean to their future. But I wish they were doing it on a Saturday or a Sunday.
1: Andrew?
8: It'd be better if they were in school, but I agree. It's great to have young people engaged in politics. Whatever side of politics they're on, that's a good thing. And I implore their passion, but I think they should do it out of school hours.
1: Net zero being blamed for the Tomago bailout. Is there a time that you can see where the likes of Tomago survive on their own two feet again?
8: Well, I think this is a great day for Australia. You know, the Tomago announcement today secures the future of aluminium manufacturing in the Hunter. It's a really important facility, makes a big difference to that region. If I may, I just want to do a quick shout out to Meryl Swanson, who's the local MP, who has you know, worked tirelessly towards this. She never gave up on Tomago when many other people did. And now today we're seeing Tomago saved with renewable power, led by the Prime Minister, Tim Ayres, Chris Bowen, with support of the New South Wales government. This is an important thing.
1: I think Zoe will agree in terms of national resilience, sovereign capability, that's all good. Mm. But is there a time that you can see that they will be able to stand on their own two feet within this energy framework the government's implementing?
8: Well, the important thing that we've done here is make sure that Tomago can continue to provide that critical capability to Australia and do it with renewable power. What this is showing is that renewable power can support big, heavy industry like Tomago and support it into the future. So this is a really important project because it shows the energy transition that we're under and the capacity of that energy transition to support important industries in Australia.
1: Zoe McKenzie, what's your assessment of it?
7: What it shows is that industry will not survive unless you get a huge whopping handout from the taxpayer. $2.5 billion today. Yes, it had to be saved, but what about the 40,000 businesses that have already collapsed in this country as a result of your 40%?
8: So are you opposed to it?
7: No.
8: Is that what you're saying?
7: Opposed, Andrew.
8: Sounds a bit
7: opposing.
8: I'm going to
7: be honest about how we ended up getting here. 40,000 businesses have gone out of business.
8: So you support
7: it. Largely because of your 40% increase in electricity since you guys came into power. No, it's got to be, what are you doing to actually help business thrive?
8: Okay.
7: 40,000 have already gone. I was meeting with concrete manufacturers a few days ago, and they said, well, we're getting absolutely crushed by the safeguard mechanism. We're getting crushed by all the net zero policies. So you're going to bail out every single one, Andrew, or are you just going to manage the Australian economy better? You don't have a plan to manage it better, but we do.
8: Or not support?
7: It's that we have to keep aluminium manufacturing in this country, but we need to keep concrete and all the other things to build the houses that you guys keep promising us but not yet delivering. We have a plan to deliver it and we're getting on with it.
1: And the bailouts are racking up.
7: Expensive.
1: We're getting up to, what, $8 billion now, bailouts.
8: Yeah, well,
1: as an economist, are you comfortable with that?
8: We live in a world where there are absolutely critical industries for this country that will be essential to our economic and national security. And this is a government that is going to stand behind those industries where they are essential, like Tomago is, provide renewable power solutions to make sure that we keep them in Australia and support those regions.
1: On migration, your colleague Andrew Bragg has been pulled into line by the leader, Angus Taylor, saying, you've got to stick to the script in terms of your policy. He sort of went a bit freelance yesterday, talking about a cap of 180,000. Do you hear from your colleagues in places like, I think of Melissa Price in WA, in Broome and those sorts of areas where they're so reliant, not just there, but right around the country,
7: yeah,
1: on international visitors, whether it be in ag, tourism, whatever else?
7: Well, we had this conversation last week and I said I'd love more backpackers on the Mornington Peninsula. We have a huge workforce need over the summer period, and so to get some of them down there would be fantastic because hospitality needs it, ag needs it, food and bev needs it, everybody needs it, tourism needs it.
1: How do you get to that overall number then?
7: So what we've actually said is that we're going to peg the NOM to the number of houses built in the previous year. So at the moment, that number of houses or dwellings built is about 170,000, and that is our plan, to make sure you've got the infrastructure in place to meet the needs of the people who are coming into the country. So that's our approach. That's how we'll do it. And so that's what I think Andrew was aiming for yesterday.
8: What just happened there, Kieran, is I just want to just let your viewers dwell on it. You asked Zoe a very important question, which is how are you going to achieve the migration cuts that have been proposed? What are you actually going to cut? Which categories? Which visas? Now, we have had months of listening to the Liberals huff and puff about migration, talk tough, chase Pauline Hanson, but they have never answered the question that Zoe just did not answer to you, which is how they're going to do it. Which visas, which categories? And then yesterday, hurrah, yesterday, we, for the first time, we have a Liberal Member of Parliament who is brave enough to nominate a single element of the migration program that they will cut, working holiday visas. Thank you, Andrew Bragg. Except it does not survive 24 hours before the Liberals and Nationals cut him off at the knees and say, sorry, we need those workers in regional areas. So think about what just happened, Kieran. for the first time, after months of rhetoric, someone in the coalition actually nominates a single visa category that they say they are willing to cut, and it doesn't survive contact with reality. The truth is, the emperor has no clothes. The Liberals have absolutely no plan to cut migration. They have not been able to nominate a single category
1: to be fair,
8: that they will cut.
1: To be fair, Tony Burke doesn't either.
8: And
1: we have the most anticipated.
8: We have reduced by 45%.
7: Tony got pulled last week too, Andrew, and you know it.
8: The reason, Zoe, can't answer your question is because they have no plan. The first time someone was brave enough to nominate a single category, they had to walk it back.
1: But to be fair, Tony Burke doesn't have a plan either. Exactly. We haven't heard it. I mean, we were meant to hear it. It's delayed and delayed and delayed.
8: We're in government.
7: At least we turned up to the press club, unlike Tony Burke, who got pulled.
8: We have cut it by 45%. What your viewers have just seen is that for all the rhetoric, for all the huffing and puffing, there is zero plan.
7: What the viewers need to know, and I will reassure you, Andrew, is that it is a ton of work going on behind the scenes.
8: Oh, that's reassuring.
7: So between the shadow cabinet, ERC, and the policy development committee that I lead with Simon Kennedy and Ross Goodell, there is tons of work going on.
8: Tons of work going on.
7: And it will come out most likely before yours does, because Tony's got the leash pulled and he's not telling us what his plans are either.
8: I can't wait.
1: Yeah, we'll get yours before Tony's.
7: Probably will.
1: The most anticipated appearance since Taylor Swift, Tony Burke, but we're still waiting. Zoe and Andrew, thank you both. Appreciate it. Coming up next on Newsday, millions of people gather across Europe for the continent's first solar eclipse in 27 years.
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News 24. We'll be back after this short break. News 24. We'll be back after this short break.

0: Welcome back to the program. Let's go live to the New South Wales Minister for Climate Change and Energy, Penny Sharp. Penny Sharp, thanks for your time. A big day in New South Wales, the Tomago announcement. Do you see a scenario where Tomago and the smelter will be able to operate on its own two feet once again?
1: Yes, I do. I think that this is actually a real shot in the arm for doing two things. One is obviously keeping a really important manufacturing facility operating in New South Wales into the future, but importantly also being able to transfer a very high energy user to be able to use renewable energy into the future. It's actually 12% of the grid in New South Wales, and over time that will be turned into and basically powered by renewable energy, which we think is a very good thing.
0: The coalition federally has been arguing that this, that the government's net zero priorities has just cost taxpayers another $2.5 billion. Is that true?
1: Well, I think that we're in a really important transition. And I think what this shows is that we're actually setting up the Hunter and importantly Australia with the ability to have low carbon manufacturing that not only can we use here in Australia for our sovereign needs, but also to export it to the world. And into the future, that's going to be the big advantage that New South Wales and Australia has. This is a really important investment, not just in jobs in the Hunter and in manufacturing capabilities. This is really setting up our economy for a future where low carbon is highly priced, highly valuable and desired all around the world.
0: And so where does it stop, though, in terms of the subsidies, Penny Sharp, and the bailouts? Federally, at least, it's getting up around $8 billion already in terms of industrial bailouts. Where do we stop on this?
1: Well, look, in New South Wales, we've worked really closely with the federal government in relation to this deal. It's very clear about what our contribution will be over what period of time. And we believe that gives us the runway to bring more renewable energy on board and to work with that. There are the requirements for us to support some industries while we're in this transition. We are on the clock in terms of the retirement of coal-fired power, particularly in New South Wales. This will help us inject more speed into that and get that done sooner. And we think that's good not just for the Hunter, but also for the whole economy.
0: I know politically it's been a red-hot issue for years and years is the nuclear question. But when we look at these huge leaps that we're seeing in technology through AI and right across the board, changes that we would never have dreamed of, if we see leaps, say, in small modular reactors, wouldn't it just make sense for Labor to lift the moratorium on nuclear power?
1: Look, I think looking at the technology and the change that's happened, we don't even know what it's going to be like in 5 years' time. Even in the short time that I've been the minister, things like large-scale batteries, grid-scale batteries have halved in price, are able to now run for 4 to 8 hours. Technology is always something we've got to look at. But I think we need to understand that, you know, in New South Wales and in Australia, that the progress in terms of transforming our energy system is well underway. Renewables are providing the reliability and the pressure on wholesale prices to come down as a result. If we just relied on coal-fired power, for example, they've got outages all the time and that's when the prices spike. But in terms of long-term technology, I think we need to look at all of it. When it comes to small nuclear, it's been a big discussion for a long period of time. It needs a long runway to actually get in place. It needs a regulatory system. It needs a workforce. We've actually got a plan right now that's actually underway and working, and Tomago decision today is one of those ones that will be transformative in terms of getting more renewables into the system, particularly for heavy industry.
0: Yeah, but zero emissions, though, nuclear, it makes sense to just at least lift the moratorium, doesn't it, for Labor?
1: Well, look, that's been
0: just
1: something
0: lift
1: that
0: the
1: Labor
0: ban.
1: Look, I think that, you know, you can have the moratorium on it, whether it's on or not. That's something that we've supported. It's something in New South Wales that we continue to support. But that's, you know, I think that it's one of those things with all technology that we always keep an eye on. I'm seeing changes all the time in the renewable space and they're very welcome.
0: Exactly.
1: And so it's something that we'd keep talking about.
0: All right. Minister Penny Sharp, thanks for your time. I appreciate
1: it.
0: One Nation MP Barnaby Joyce has blamed the ABC's treatment of Gina Rinehart on its Race Around the World segment for the party's decision to ban the broadcaster from media events. Party leader Pauline Hanson blocked the ABC, The Age and The Guardian, accusing the media organisations of bias and calling them unfair. Mr Joyce appeared on the broadcaster yesterday and linked the ban to its delayed apology to Gina Rinehart for the first time.
2: We weren't allowed to go, the ABC, neither was the Age, neither was the Guardian. Can you talk to Pauline Hanson about allowing all media to go in?
3: The ABC made a huge mistake. Those comments about another lady were outrageous. And Hugh Marks actually sort of standing by them for 18 days.
2: Well, he's apologised.
3: That was outrageous. It shouldn't have taken 18 days. It should have taken 18 minutes.
2: Was that the reason for the ban?
3: If people are really angry about where the ABC has gone, and we expect better from them.
0: Mrs. Reinhart's mining company threatened legal action, accusing the ABC of dehumanising its executive chairwoman and endorsing sexual torture. The broadcaster formally apologised last Thursday for the graphic comments. The deadly H5 strain of bird flu has now been detected in every state after Tasmania recorded its first case of the disease. Aspen Blomfield has more from Hobart.
4: A brown skua on Tasmania's northwest coast has become the state's first confirmed case of the H5 strain of bird flu. The dead bird was found on a beach frequented by Tasmanian devils, prompting concerns the endangered species could feed on carcasses and contract the disease. Devil facial tumour disease has already wiped out 90% of the population.
5: Devils, as you would well know, love to scavenge on dead things, and that includes dead birds on beaches. So there's every chance that devils would eat infected birds.
4: Tasmania had managed to avoid the deadly strain while mainland states recorded more than 230 cases.
6: A hand on heart, and I'm a very proud minister, we have got, in my opinion, the very best, most professional, most competent BT team in the country.
4: The federal government has secured 1,500 vaccines to protect some of Australia's most vulnerable species. The Victorian government will vaccinate up to 5,000 little penguins on Phillip Island, while the Tasmanian government will immunise 350 orange-bellied parrots. Scientists say it is impossible to protect every species at risk.
5: It requires multiple doses and booster shots, and the disease, the virus evolves. So it's never going to be feasible or desirable to seek to vaccinate every bird.
4: The virus has so far not been recorded in Australia's agriculture industries. Infections in humans are rare, but can be severe.
0: Aspen Blomfield there in Hobart. Coming up next, the US Report host James Morrow live. On Newsday, James joins me to discuss Caroline Levitt stepping down as the White House press secretary.
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0: The search is on for a new press secretary to the US president after Caroline Levitt announced she was leaving the job. Let's go live to my colleague James Morrow, host of the US Report. James, this, for anyone, it's not an easy job. Mm. It's a brutal job, one of the toughest. And for a young mum, a couple of young kids, you can see why after a few years you'd want to hand over the baton to someone else.
1: Yeah, look, it's a job that that people don't generally last a whole term on. It is a huge job, and it would be a particularly grueling job working under President Donald Trump, who is not exactly beloved by the media, we'll just say, and by the White House press pack largely. So, you know, there's that to contend with. Plus, also, you know, the president himself is notorious for basically being a night owl, keeping all sorts of weird hours. So, yeah, I think Carolyn Levitt looked at this and said if she has to answer 3 a.m. calls, it's going to be from her new infant rather than the president. and she's made that call. I think it's pretty understandable.
0: Totally. And one of the things with Trump, you could say what you like about him, and people do love him, loathe him, whatever, wherever you are on the spectrum of that. One thing he does do, he might sledge the media, but he engages with them.
1: Oh,
0: talks,
1: yeah,
0: to them all.
1: Oh, yeah. I mean, you know, just, you know, let's not forget what it was like when Joe Biden was president. And remember, he'd be sitting at the cabinet table and the reporters would be shouting questions at him and the aides would be shoving the media out of the room because, you know, he was sitting there gaga and couldn't answer any questions. I mean, if Trump has a flaw with the media, it's almost that he talks too much. He's always on.
0: Nah,
1: he's willing to
0: that.
1: Do those, you know, hour-long, 90-minute-long press conferences on Air Force One. He's always going to the back to the press cabin to chat. When I covered Bill Clinton and in the White House in the 90s, that's how old I am, you know, when we were on Air Force One, he almost never came to the back of the plane.
0: Yeah, and speaking of Air Force One, how about that out of Turkey? Have you seen anything like that? That's like from a Le Carre novel or something.
1: It's really quite remarkable. You're referring to, of course, you know, the president going and hiding in a catering truck and sneaking out the back of the plane. And I think you see some vision of it there on the screen right now. It's amazing, Kieran, when you think about it. I have a feeling that Trump probably loved every second of it. It's a sort of, you know, cloak and dagger kind of fun thing he would have thought was really kind of cool, frankly, despite the apparent risk to life and limb. I mean, you know, some people are saying, oh, well, you know, but he could have gotten the press corps and the Secretary of State blown up in the process. But, you know, it's an interesting one, and the calls have to be made one way or the other. He said he's just following Secret Service advice. And, you know, assuming that's the case, I think you can't really blame him on that.
0: No, it's true. And following their advice, it was super interesting, the story. I haven't spoken to you, James, since the Michigan primary on the Democratic side, and there have been a few primaries since. What's your read on that? When the Democratic Party choosing candidates really more in the Bernie Sanders mold of the party?
1: Yeah, I mean, look, we had in the last day, we've had Francesca Hong in Wisconsin. She lost her race for the Democrat governor primary there. And that's quite extraordinary because she was so far left. She was an unbelievably bad candidate. I mean, just shockingly bad. And every day, more and more vision was coming up with her saying things like, you know, oh, you know, I hate Thanksgiving, and oh, Christmas triggers me. And, you know, and boy, being around all these white people makes me feel, you know, antsy or things like that. And I got to say, if you're going to be governor of Wisconsin, you know, you're going to have to get used to being around white people. I think that's just a fact of the matter there. But she only lost by the barest of margins, KG. So the Democrats are still going through quite a process here. I actually think the Democrat Socialists, the far left, still have a lot of juice in terms of negotiating what the party winds up looking like going into 2028.
0: Yeah, that's the big question, isn't it? That is not too far away. James, talk to you next week. Thanks as always. Appreciate it. Now, the Telstra boss, Vicky Brady, has been rewarded with an 11% pay rise. The telco chief, who oversaw the company's response to the nationwide outage in July, will take home remuneration totalling $6.884 million. The board reduced her short-term bonuses by $607,000, according to The Australian. The Telstra meltdown occurred a week into the new financial year. The company had already confirmed Vicky Brady's short-term incentive had been cut by 20%.
2: Myself, and the senior executive team did have remuneration reduced for FY26. For me, that was a 20-point reduction in my short-term bonus. And informing that view, the board really looked at our initial investigation where we've been very transparent. There were things within our control that triggered the outage, and so they formed the view that it was appropriate to recognise that, and accountability was taken in the form of adjustment to FY26 remuneration.
0: Holly Kramer, who chairs Telstra's Remuneration Committee, says the timing of the outage means a review could not be taken into account for remuneration for the financial year ending in June. Here was the National Senator Bridget McKenzie's reaction when I spoke to her last hour.
3: People in the middle of a cost of living crisis are going to be asking serious questions that while she's getting a remuneration increase of 11% and her bonus is being docked by $600,000, people are thinking, seriously, I can't even make my mortgage payment this week. There are serious questions for Telstra to answer.
0: Europe's been treated to a rare phenomenon, a total solar eclipse. From England to Spain, crowds gathered to witness the event, the first since 1999.
4: While the sun still shone, thousands filled Fistral Beach. For families and friends, this was a magical moment. The anticipation, and then a golden shadow as 96% of the sun disappeared.
5: I mean, it's incredible. I've literally got goosebumps. What a feeling. It's dark, it's eerie, it's definitely got a bit cooler. A huge eruption of applause, a real feeling that everyone has experienced this magical moment together.
6: I can't quite believe what you see sometimes. It's the freak of nature, just unbelievable, absolutely amazing.
7: It was emotional.
6: Very emotional, because we'll never see it again. Just absolutely fantastic.
8: It was really cool. I loved it.
4: What did you notice about it?
8: I noticed that it got all darker, and then now there's still some shadows of it, and all the birds went a bit, like, fast. I think they got a bit scared.
9: I think what's special is being here with all of these, and it's something that the kids are going to remember and we're going to remember for a lifetime. I think that's what makes us really special.
10: For the last 5 years, we've got a group from Darts, and we meet here every Thursday to watch the sunset. We call it Prosecco Thursday. That was our drink of choice. We have changed over the years. So this week, I put the WhatsApp group and I said we're changing it to Wednesday, partial eclipse of the sun.
7: Was it worth it?
10: It bloody well was.
7: What a moment that was. What did you think?
11: Really emotional when everyone started clapping. And then everyone watching through their glasses, and just to see the amount of people here was amazing.
12: It just felt special. It just felt like a moment. I know I'm not going to have it again now to what, 2009. There's a good chance I'm probably not going to be here. So to experience it with the family, with the kids and everything like that, just, you know, just taking it all in.
4: As the sun re-emerged, the eclipse party continued. Solar cocktails and live music went into the night. It's been 27 years since the UK experienced a partial solar eclipse like this. It'll be 2081, 55 years away, before we get it again. This was a very rare celestial moment in time.
0: Let's have a look at the weather with our News 24 meteorologist, Marina Newman.
13: Dry weather returning to much of the south and remaining across the east, at least for now. Taking a look at what to expect for your Thursday, starting first in Brisbane. A gorgeous day, 24 degrees, sunny and dry, going to make for a beautiful afternoon across much of the east. Now across Sydney, temperatures 20 degrees, sunny and dry as well. Gorgeous afternoon. Get out and enjoy it, because unfortunately, things are changing into the weekend. Across the south, drier weather returning. High of 16 degrees, but cloudy across Melbourne. Meanwhile, ongoing wet weather across Taz, and a few additional showers still possible across Adelaide. High of 17 degrees. Any rainfall that does develop will be quick and light. Just a few scattered showers in the mix. Finally, across Perth, ongoing dry weather, the return of sunshine, and a high of 19 degrees throughout your Thursday afternoon. Going to make for a very nice next few days. Plus, looking at a lower fire danger now across the northern half of WA. Temperatures remaining cool, though, across Alice Springs with a high of 19 degrees. Drier weather continues across the south heading into the weekend.
0: Good question time coming up. Tom Connell, my colleague, is with me, Tom. And yesterday you had Andrew Bragg at the press club. He's caused a bit of a stir, hasn't he?
14: He has. Look, it's interesting. On the one hand, you've got to keep things sort of consistent within an opposition. And obviously, as you're venturing out and setting new policy as an opposition, you want to do it by the relevant ministers. But, you know, he's within housing. What they've said on immigration, the coalition, broadly speaking, was that they will only have as much in terms of net overseas migration, so arrivals that come in Australia each year, needs to keep pace with how many houses are being built. So It was actually sort of a logical figure that Andrew Bragg was talking about, whereby here are the number of houses we're being built at the moment, here's how many people we can get in under the NOM, it'd be about 180. Now, I get, on the other hand, why it might be causing controversy within the coalition, but it sort of also highlighted the difficulty of whatever figure you come up with, because as soon as he mentioned the various cohorts that would reduce under it, because the biggest entrants and the variables in the NOM, working holiday makers and students, and working holiday makers, you mention them and the Nats go, no, we couldn't reduce them. But it's a huge cohort. So if you're going to cut net overseas migration from the current level, which is actually 300, it's meant to be lower, down to 180, how could you not touch that visa cohort at all? I would find that very difficult. So
0: yeah, and but it's so pivotal to so many industries, whether it be hospitality, ag, you know, and these are heart and soul industries in National Party territory, but also many Liberal electorates as well.
14: So to me, it highlights if you're serious about that figure, you're going to have to think really hard about doing it, because how would you not affect this cohort or do something else equally drastic, you know, stop family reunion visas, which the prospect of that seemingly, you know, kicked off within Labor, or something else around, you know, permanent arrivals to do with skilled migrants. So
0: or every,
14: there's no easy answer.
0: There's creative moves like for every backpacker you have, you house them, you know, like in hospitality. So many hospitality providers do provide for a big chunk of their workforce to live and to stay in their facilities, whether they put them up on site or nearby. Mm. So maybe that's
14: which they did allow for student accommodation, but that's a bit more ordered when you're talking about, you know, a big four university and you can order it pretty easily. But are you really going to know about the pub in Cairns and if they really have those six beds? So that just says to me, is that going to be easy to implement? So my point on that is, if you want this tough target, there are going to be tough decisions.
0: Indeed. Let's go to the House of Representatives. Tom, thanks.
15: We discussed our shared ambition for a peaceful, stable and prosperous region underpinned by free trade and freedom of navigation and, of course, ASEAN centrality. Crucially, we reaffirmed our shared commitment to work together to strengthen energy supply chain resilience. This is of the utmost importance. Our meeting today follows on from my visit to Brunei in April, where His Majesty the Sultan of Brunei Darussalam and I agreed to strengthen energy and food security, to support the flow of essential goods between our two countries, including petroleum oils, as well as agriculture and agri-food essentials, and key agricultural inputs such as urea. Since the April visit and the broader engagement in the region with our partners, Australia has maintained strong fuel and fertiliser stocks despite ongoing uncertainty in the Middle East. This is one more reminder of the importance of our government's work in rebuilding and strengthening our relationships with the nations in our region. That friendship and cooperation with our neighbours such as Brunei puts Australia at the front of the queue when the pressure is on. And in times of global uncertainty, this matters more than ever. The Crown Prince is now travelling to Sydney, where he will have other engagements. He has met with Her Excellency, the Governor-General. We wish him all the very best for a safe and fruitful journey here, and we wish him all the very best as well on a safe journey home.
16: We shall move to questions without notice. Are there any questions? Give the call to the Honourable, the Leader of the Opposition.
17: My question is to the Prime Minister. This morning the Prime Minister was asked yet again about his classless comments on the Bush Deep podcast. Yet again, to the Prime Minister. This morning, the Prime Minister was asked yet again about his classless comments on the Bush Deep podcast.

0: I thank the Leader of the Opposition for his question, and I direct him to the comments of the Ambassador of Japan, who stated very clearly the dinner hosted by Prime Minister Albanese during the Prime Minister's visit to Australia this May was held in a very relaxed atmosphere, and we believe it helped build a personal trust relationship between the two leaders. Indeed it did. We have a very good relationship with Japan, and I look forward to continuing to work with our friends on economic issues as well as interests of peace and security and prosperity in our region.
1: The call to the order when the House comes to order. We'll hear from the Honourable Member for Richmond.
2: Thank you, Mr. Speaker. My question is to the Prime Minister. How is the Albanese Labor Government working to prevent family sexual and domestic violence, improve early intervention, and make sure women and children can access support they need free from violence?
1: Call to the Prime Minister.
0: I thank the Member for Richmond for her question. Over the last 3 months, our government has undertaken major consultation on the next phase of our second national plan to end violence against women and children. Yesterday, as part of that, myself, along with Minister Plibersek, Minister Gallagher and Assistant Minister Carney, took part in an extensive roundtable with leaders of 14 organisations who do work on the front line. That was one of more than 160 roundtables that have occurred right around the country, engaging over 1,100 people in person and over 2,000 people online. And that comes at a time where just yesterday it was reported there was another death of a First Nations woman in Queensland, allegedly murdered by her former partner. That death is tragic, just as every single life lost to violence is. As elected representatives, we must listen to Australians when they tell us they want violence against women and children to stop, and we must continue to act on it in the best ways that we know how. As a government, our investment has been heavily focused, and understandably so, on response and recovery for women victim survivors. That's about 80% of our record $4.4 billion investment. And yesterday, the Housing Minister made another announcement about emergency accommodation. What I heard yesterday was that when it comes to the second action plan, we also need to think more deeply about prevention and listen to the voices of children. I met Connor Paul, a 23-year-old advocate for action on family and domestic violence and a survivor himself. He is an incredibly eloquent and very brave young man who told the story of violence in his family in a very personal way. It is clear that there are gaps in the system, and my government will seek to address them as part of our second action plan. It's clear as well that government can't do it all, that all of us as Australians have a responsibility to do better. What is clear is also that violence against women and children, as well as the pervasiveness of violence on social media and the normalisation of sexual violence amongst young men, such as strangulation, that is becoming more and more witnessed, and people being victims in hospitals, are festering issues that must be addressed, just as the role of technology as well and what's happening online must be addressed. They are national issues, they require national leadership. We all have a role to play to end this violence against women and children. And we'll keep working with states and territories as well, including at the National Cabinet later this month. States and territories are responsible for a lot of the actual service delivery, of course, in departments of community services around the country, which is why we want to have the update following on from the special National Cabinet that I convened to deal with these issues that set in train the second National Plan process.
1: Not indulgence to associate her remarks with the Prime Minister. The Member for Lindsay.
3: Thank you, Mr. Speaker. I'd like to associate the Coalition with the Prime Minister's remarks, and in addition to the states, to say that the Coalition is very willing to work with the government to prevent violence against particularly women and children. In this cost of living crisis, we're hearing more and more women are unable to leave their violent partners because they can't afford to do so. And I would also like to, on behalf of the Coalition, to thank

0: Connor for coming forward and being a very brave young man and sharing his stories, the stories that none of us like to hear, but stories that do need to be told. And they're the stories that every one of us as elected officials here in our electorate offices every day. And sadly, despite all the investment, we're hearing it more and more. So we'd like to work with you, Prime Minister, on your national action plan, and we'll continue to do so until we fix this terrible, terrible issue.
1: The call to the Honourable Member for Flinders.
2: Thank you, Speaker. My question is to the Prime Minister. A month before he made sexist remarks about the Prime Minister of Japan on the Bush Deep podcast, the Prime Minister did post this comment online. No matter who you support in politics, it is completely unacceptable to demean, objectify, belittle or offend women. So why won't the Prime Minister stop hiding behind his female frontbenchers and the New South Wales Premier and take responsibility for his disrespectful behaviour?
1: Order. Minister for Small Business. The Prime Minister. That's the call.
3: Thank the member for her question. The ambassador for Japan made a very clear and unequivocal comment yesterday publicly about these issues. The visit of Prime Minister Takeuchi was an extremely successful one, following on previous successful visits by the Prime Minister Kishida, following on my three visits to Japan as well. Part of that visit was a dinner at the lodge that was extremely warm and generous, very personal in the discussions that we had as well. It was an extremely successful visit. I look forward to continuing to work with our friends in Japan.
1: Order. Just order the member for Forrest. Just remind all members about trying to constrain their imputations in questions as well. That was a very broad question, but I'm not particularly comfortable when there are so many imputations that are rife in questions. We need to make sure there are certain standards in the questions. So just remind the House to that fact. Give a call to the Honourable Member for Boothby. Yeah.
4: Thank you, Mr. Speaker. My question is to the Minister for Social Services. How is the Albanese Labor government working to reduce family, domestic and sexual violence? Why is this so important?
1: Call to the Minister for Social Services.
5: Thank you. Thank you so much, Mr. Speaker, and thank you for meeting Connor Paul yesterday. He is a unique young man, as the Prime Minister said. Thank you also to the member for Boothby for her question and for her advocacy on this issue. As someone who worked on the front line of homelessness, she knows the impact of family, domestic and sexual violence on our community. Ending gender-based violence is a priority for our government. As the Prime Minister said yesterday, was another devastating reminder of why this is so important. As we sat yesterday and listened to those frontline service delivery organisations talk about what we need to do in the next phase of our work on violence against women and children, I think we heard some really important and some really consistent insights. We heard that we have to do more and better for children. Children tell us that they are not just witnessing domestic violence, they are experiencing it, and they need the services to support them. We know that escalating rates of sexual violence, particularly amongst young people, are a huge concern that we need to address. Almost 40% of victims of sexual assault are between the ages of 10 and 17. And we know that online harms are spilling into real life harm. As the Prime Minister said, sexual strangulation is becoming commonplace because children are seeing violent and degrading pornography before they've had their first kiss. It's where they're getting their sex education from. Tech-facilitated abuse is exploding. Just as we deal with one thing, like undetectable stalking apps or nudify apps, the next challenge emerges, as the Attorney General spoke about yesterday, with those AI glasses that can record people even without their knowledge. And of course, we need to work with people who use violence. Help those who are willing to change. And for those who aren't willing to change, who go on and harm one woman after another, throw them in jail. Actually deal with them. Of course, we're not waiting for the second action plan to take action. You heard from the Housing Minister yesterday about her $308 million to deliver safe, secure homes for women and children escaping family and domestic violence that will help 22,000 people. Our government's $4.4 billion investment has helped 1,400 organisations help close to 500,000 people. But while one woman or one child is frightened at home in their night, at night, while one person fears sexual assault, while one person is ground down by coercive control, we won't rest, we won't stop. Every one of us here, every level of government, every community organisation, every school and every family has a role to play in our aim of ending violence against women and children.
1: Call to the Honourable Member for Curtin.
6: This is a question for the Minister representing the Minister for Science. Investment in science is critical to Australia's future productivity and prosperity, but our science system is going backwards. We rank 40th out of 44th OECD nations for STEM graduates and invest well below the average on research and development. We need bold and urgent action to reverse this decline. When will the government commit to implementing the full package of reforms recommended in the Ambitious Australia report?
1: Call to the Attorney General representing the Minister for Science.
7: Thank you, Speaker. I thank the member for her interest in this important policy area and acknowledge her constructive engagement on this and many other issues. The Ambitious Australia report was a major undertaking, with hundreds of submissions and extensive recommendations touching every aspect of Australia's research and development ecosystem. The fact is, it will take time to deliver the reform that's required to make good on the ambition of that report. But the report presents a comprehensive set of recommendations, and this year's budget includes the first steps of the government's response. A strategic, well-functioning R&D sector is central to delivering a future made in Australia, turning ideas into industry, strengthening resilience, and supporting Australian workers and businesses. Ambitious Australia makes clear that government funding alone cannot lift R&D performance. Industry, universities and the private sector all have a role to play. There is $2 billion of new spending on R&D in this recent budget, bringing the government's spend over the forwards on R&D to over $39.1 billion. We're establishing the National Resilience and Science Council to better coordinate and align public innovation investments with Australia's economic objectives. We're strengthening Australian science capability, critical to delivering the future made in Australia, with $1.5 billion invested in science and innovation, including in the CSIRO, the National Measurement Institute, the Australian Space Agency, and the Square Kilometre Array. We're backing Australian researchers and making Australia a destination for clinical trials, with $589 million of investment, so Australians can obtain early access to life-changing medicines and treatments. This includes increasing disbursements from the Medical Research Future Fund, growing each year from 2026-27 up to $1 billion a year by 2030-31. The government's focused on making sure every dollar spent on R&D has significant scale and impact. To that end, we recently concluded treaty negotiations on Horizon Europe, which will give Australian organisations access to the world's largest pooled research fund in 2027, worth $155 billion. Mr Speaker, we know we can always do more, but it will take a collective effort, and industry and the research sector each have a role to play. That's why, on top of increasing public investment in science, the first stage of our response to Ambitious Australia has focused on better targeting incentives for business to invest in Australian innovation and improving coordination of our R&D efforts.
1: Call to the Honourable Member for Newcastle.
8: Thank you, Speaker. My question is to the Prime Minister. How is the Albanese Labor government delivering on our national resilience by backing Australia's workforce, our sovereign capability and future manufacturing industry? Why is this important, and have there been any responses?
1: Call to the Prime Minister.
9: I thank the member for that heartland of Australian manufacturing historically, Newcastle. Resilience, good secure jobs, a future made in Australia. That is what we have delivered with New South Wales and Tomago Aluminium today. Securing the future for more than 1,000 workers directly on the Tomago Aluminium Smelter site itself, and more than 5,000 jobs direct in the Hunter, helping to contribute to the manufacturing supply chain and the future for the generations of Australians who will work at Tomago in the years to come. I met one worker there who has worked there for 43 years. And what he said was that he was so pleased that future generations there in the Hunter will have good quality jobs in the future. In a world that is more unpredictable and at risk of disruption, backing Australia's sovereign industrial capability and abundant renewable energy is so important. We reject the idea, and nothing upsets them more to hear that jobs are being protected, Mr. Speaker. Nothing upsets them more, Mr. Speaker.
10: The car industry.
1: Member Moncrief.
9: The same mob that told the car industry to bugger off. Well, what we think and understand is that jobs are important and that we need to make more things here in Australia. That we can't just be at the end of global supply chains. We have the raw materials, the skilled workforce, the renewable energy capacity, as well as the aspiration and the motivation to build for the future. We take that challenge and the opportunity seriously, because what we announced at Tomago today is just one part of that vision. Whether it's our manufacturing capability at the Boyne Smelter, at the Whyalla Steelworks, at Glencore in Mount Isa or at Nearstar in Port Pirie, whether it's our fuel security or investing in our critical minerals industry, those jobs, those industries, those opportunities, they are in our national interest. That's why Labor is committed to investing in a future made in Australia, to modernising our national energy grid, to securing sovereign capability and our resilience. Backing Australian industry here and now, investing in jobs and industries so as to set Australia up for a prosperous future.
1: I call the member for Goldstein. I'm pleased to inform the House that present in the gallery today is Councillor Ben Fry, the Deputy Mayor of Bathurst Regional Council, as a guest of the member for Calair. I give the call to the honourable member for Goldstein.
11: My question is to the Prime Minister. Data released today shows the average Australian worker is more than $1,200 a year poorer than they were a year ago. Why is the Albanese Labor government making Australians poorer?
1: The call to the Prime Minister.
9: I thank the member for his question. And Labor is indeed focused on easing cost of living pressures, making a positive difference, all measures that were opposed by those opposite. Whether it's the tax cuts that came in on July 1, whether it's the measures that have lifted up bulk billing to 84% nationally, whether it's the 800,000 enrolments in free TAFE, whether it's the new legislation delivering wage justice for early childhood educators, whether it be minimum standards and minimum pay for gig economy workers, whether it be expanding paid prac. Well, they won't expand it, they'll get rid of it, is what they took to the last election, even though it will make an enormous difference. Whether it be the new Fair Work Court that we have announced as well, to make sure that workers can be looked after, whether it be the even more cheaper medicines that we've added to the PBS, the cut to the price of medicines down to $25, and remember the hysteria over 60-day scripts that they said would be a disaster, which is now in place, saving Australians'
1: Gippsland
9: money.
1: Gippsland is now warned. The member for Goldstein. Order. There is too much noise. This wall of noise is just too great. So I'm just giving everyone fair warning that I'd like the noise levels to decrease. So I'd like you to work with me to achieve that goal. If not, there'll be other consequences for actions. Prime Minister.
9: Thanks, Mr. Speaker. They get very excited when we're talking about helping people with cost of living measures. When we talk about tax cuts, when we talk about lifting the minimum wage, when we talk about jobs and supporting Australian industry, they get very upset. Mr. Speaker, I wonder why they got so upset about Tomago. Because the current leader of the opposition called for the entire industry to be offshored to China.
1: Order. The manager on a point of order.
10: Thanks, Speaker. The question was about the ABS average weekly earnings data, so it goes to relevance. The Prime Minister isn't addressing that weekly earnings data.
1: The manager on a point of order.
12: The question goes to whether or not workers are worse off, and it's obviously in order for the Prime Minister to talk about whether they'd have a job.
1: Order. The question was, why is the government... Order. Member for Lyon, I'm trying to deal with the manager's point of order. The question was, why is the government making workers poorer? Obviously, the Prime Minister is disagreeing with the context of that question, or the premise of that question, so he's... With a big, broad question like that, you're going to get a big, broad answer. So, order. So we're going to listen to the Prime Minister because he is being directly relevant to a very broad question.
9: Thanks, Mr. Speaker. They're about to get upset too because I'm about to quote work of the current leader of the opposition, who wrote a report which said this: in aluminium, there are few prospects for growth. We cannot compete in processing. Australian aluminium smelting is uncompetitive on both capital and operating costs. Chinese smelters have a clear capital cost advantage. Although our competitive position in processing is poor, Australia is well positioned to supply the emerging bauxite export market to China. Well, there it is, Mr. Speaker.
1: Order.
9: We on this side of the House
1: Prime
9: understand
1: Minister's
9: Australian jobs. They want them
1: concluded.
9: Offshore.
1: Before we go any further, the Leader of the Nationals in the House was on a warning. He interjected six times. He'll now leave the chamber under 94A. If you're on a warning and you interject, you're not going to be here. Okay. We shall now hear from the Honourable Member for Hunter.
13: Thank you, Mr. Speaker. My question is to the Minister representing the Minister for Industry. How will the Albanese Labor Government's plan to secure the future of Tomago Aluminium support local jobs as well as the future of Australia's manufacturing capability? How does this compare with other approaches?
1: Great. Give a call to the Minister for Defence Industry, the Minister for Pacific Island Affairs and the Minister representing the Minister for Industry.
14: I thank the member for Hunter for his question and his staunch advocacy for the region alongside the members for Newcastle and the member for Paterson. Speaker, this is a great day for the Hunter, one of the greatest since the 1997 Grand Final. Last year, I stood in the rain with the Prime Minister when he told the workers of Tomago, "We have your back." And now we've delivered with the announcement of a joint package with New South Wales. It will keep the smelter open. It will advance the Hunter's clean energy transition, and it means we keep a strategically important asset for the whole country. And it will secure more than 1,000 direct jobs and 5,000 additional across the Hunter. Speaker, Tomago has been operating continuously 24 hours a day since 1983. And it's Hunter workers who've kept it going every day and every night. And, Speaker,
1: Casey,
14: I'm so proud to be part of a government who is delivering for these workers. The most pro-manufacturing government in the history of this country, led by this Prime Minister. Speaker, order. Make no mistake, this is a great day for the Hunter. An investment in the future of the region, supporting jobs and the Hunter economy, and providing certainty to workers like Matt and his wife, who spoke to the PM and I about how this today's announcement has given him confidence after buying a house in Raymond Terrace. And Speaker, it's also a great day for Australia, because we're one of the only handful of countries with an end-to-end aluminium supply chain, from bauxite mining to alumina refining to aluminium order. Smelting. And successive global shocks have demonstrated why it's so important to make things here. Importantly, Speaker, Tomago is also investing $1.1 billion in his facility. This is truly a future made in Australia in action, strengthening our energy security, supporting Aussie industry and delivering Australian jobs. Rio Tinto's been clear that these investments are needed because coal power was too expensive to keep Tomago open, and because of an ageing coal-fired power and underinvestment in the energy system under those opposite. Now, Speaker, I'm asked about other approaches. Well, the approach of those opposite was to close Tomago down. That was part of the now Leader of the Opposition's election costings. That was on top of bullying the car industry to leave. That was on top of 23 failed energy policies when in government. That was on top of voting against price caps on gas. Speaker, only one side of the House can be trusted to support Aussie manufacturing, and it's this Labor government under this Labor Prime Minister.
1: I'll give the call to the Honourable Member for Hinkler.
13: Thank you, Speaker. My question is to the Minister for Housing. The major four banks in Australia are all reporting declines in home loan applications of between 12 and 20% since Labor's budget of broken promises. Will the Minister finally admit Labor's toxic taxes have tanked the housing market?
1: Call to the Minister for Housing, the Minister for Homelessness and the Minister for Cities.
15: Thank you so much, Speaker, and I thank the member for his question. And I'm asked about the impact of the landmark housing tax reforms that our government has instituted. Speaker, reforms that for the first time mean that first home buyers are standing on a level playing field with investors. Now, Speaker, why have we taken this big step? Because we see, Speaker, that home ownership is the most important aspiration in the lives of most Australians, and our government is standing up and delivering that opportunity for more Australians. Speaker, I'm asked about the impact of these tax reforms. Let me tell you, tell the Parliament what they are. These tax changes will reverse 10 years in decline of home ownership rates around our country. Now, Speaker, I understand that those opposite are the last man standing in our country who cannot see that we have a broken housing market. And the only reason that they are in that position, Speaker, is very simple. They are not spending enough time with their constituents. Our broken housing market is creating housing pain for millions of people around our country.
1: Order. Just if the Minister can take a breath and pause. I'll just let her take her seat so I can hear from the manager.
12: Speaker, it goes to relevance, and I won't read out previous rulings, correct rulings that you've made around this, but the opposition wasn't mentioned in the question.
1: Yes, the Minister won't be able to talk about opposition policy because she wasn't asked about alternative approaches or other policies as well. She was asked a fairly specific question. She had some specific information. The question was, will the Minister admit toxic taxes have tanked a market? That's the question that she's going to have to find an answer for, which she can do, but she won't be able to do the very limited compare and contrast, as all speakers have done before me, but she wasn't asked about alternative policy, so that won't be able to be a majority for her answer going forward.
15: Thanks so much, Speaker, and very happy to speak to the impact of these landmark housing tax reforms for the country, Speaker, and the massive opportunity that they are opening up for home ownership for so many more Australians. Now, Speaker, I do want to remind the Parliament, of course, that this is part of a much bigger and broader housing agenda that our government is implementing. Remember, Speaker, 260,000 Australians in their own home with our government's backing, and I want every one of them to know that they've got housing today because a Labor government saw their aspiration and backed them in. Speaker, we've got the 5% deposit program helping Australians get to the auction up to 8 years earlier, and now housing tax changes that put them on a level playing field with investors for the first time. Speaker, that policy alone will take 75,000 households that are today stuck in a rent trap and give them the opportunity that for them to own their own home. Speaker, we're really proud to be making these big and important changes, and we're going to keep fighting for first home ownership opportunities for every person in this country.
1: Member for Page is now warned. And we're going to hear from the member for Spence.
16: Thank you, Mr. Speaker. My question is to the Treasurer. What does today's earnings data tell us about Australians' incomes? Are there any risks to the wages and retirement incomes of Australians?
1: Order. Give the call to the Treasurer.
17: Thanks, Mr. Speaker. Thanks to the member for Spence for his question, also for the time that we spent with the young workers in his electorate a couple of weeks ago. Our economic plan is all about boosting wages, and today we got some encouraging news on that front because average weekly earnings are up again and the gender pay gap is closing further, Mr. Speaker. They might not want to see that, Mr. Speaker, but we do. Average weekly full-time earnings are up more than $300 a week since this government was elected. The gender pay gap has fallen to another record low of 11.3%, which is a source of pride for us, but also a reminder that we do have more work to do on that front. Real wages growth are expected to return later this financial year as inflation subsides. Average annualised full-time earnings growth under this government is much stronger than it was under our predecessors. And that's because, in their own words, lower wages were a deliberate design feature of their economic policy. So workers are earning more under this government, and because of our tax cuts, they're keeping more as well. And as the Prime Minister said, that's because they are getting the tax cut that those opposite voted against and said that they would repeal. Now, this is just one way that the Liberals, the Nationals and One Nation all share a dangerous and divisive anti-worker agenda, Mr. Speaker, but it's not the only way. They also want to end compulsory super for workers, Mr. Speaker. Yesterday, Senator Bragg at the press club dismissed superannuation as a loss of liberty and a strange experiment, Mr. Speaker. And in the crowd, smirking and nodding and applauding, was the Shadow Treasurer, Mr. Speaker. The same Treasurer, Shadow Treasurer, who told Andrew Bolt that people on low and middle incomes should be taken out of the compulsory superannuation system, Mr. Speaker. And a Tigger does not change his stripes, Mr. Speaker. This is the policy of those opposite, to end super as we know it, to hack at and to then destroy an essential part of our social and economic architecture and make people poorer at work and in retirement as a consequence. Their hatred of super would decimate the retirement incomes and the economic security of Australian workers. Their hatred of super should send a shiver up the spine of every single working Australian in this country. Now, we are delivering real and positive change in wages and in superannuation. We got it to 12%. We're paying it on paid parental leave. We're boosting it for low-income workers because we know how important super is to a decent requirement, retirement, and we will defend superannuation forever from the dangerous anti-worker, anti-super ideology of those opposite.
1: Call to the honourable member for Durack.
18: Thank you, Mr. Speaker. My question is to the Prime Minister. Labor's toxic taxes have tanked the housing market. Does the Prime Minister know how many first home buyers are now trapped in negative equity?
10: Good question.
1: Order. Prime Minister has the call.
9: I thank the member for her question, and indeed,
3: yesterday, the Shadow Housing Minister had a day out.
9: Oh, it was a ripper. It was a highlight and well worth watching. He said this, as someone who was a backbencher in the Morrison government, I am sorry I didn't do more to stop the madness.
1: All right. Prime Minister will pause the manager on a point of order.
10: Yeah, thanks, Speaker. And I'm going to quote Speaker Smith on 21 June 2021. I uphold that point of order. there was no question about alternatives. There's a lot else in the question, but certainly nothing about alternatives. Now, the Prime Minister needs to be relevant to the question, and there was nothing about alternatives.
1: Yes, to the point of order. Yeah. We'll hear from the manager.
12: Thanks, Mr. Speaker. If we are quoting Speaker Smith, I'd remind the House of two other things that Speaker Smith would always say, which was the first, the allowance of a preamble on any answer, and secondly, that members were always allowed, ministers were always allowed to compare and contrast. And yeah. Those two particular phrases, there are multiple references.
1: Yes, I can. The manager.
10: I actually have a quote of Speaker Smith on preamble. The Prime Minister, and I'll quote again, this is 11 February 2020. The Prime Minister's had more than a preamble. The question was very specific indeed, and...
1: Order.
10: No, I haven't undermined myself. Okay. And,
1: just get to the point.
10: Yeah. I know you've had a bad week.
1: Order. We'll just get to the point quickly and efficiently.
10: Yeah. The Prime Minister's had more than a preamble. The question was very specific indeed. And whilst the Prime Minister is entitled to talk generally, the start of his answer, he needs to either come to that question. It's time to come to the question.
1: In order. Order. Members on my right are going to cease interjecting immediately. The manager's right to raise his points of order in the way that he does. 17 seconds is not for very long time. Well, 20 seconds is not a very long time. But Speaker Smith also said on the 22nd of October 2019, but as I've said before, both the Prime Minister and the Leader of the Opposition do get some tolerance to compare and contrast. And I'm glad you've raised Speaker Smith, because I've got a whole lot of his quotes ready to go, which will be great. We can go through all of them. The Prime Minister will continue.
9: Thank you very much, Mr. Speaker, and I do thank the member for that point of order, backing us up. I'll make a couple of points that are pretty clear. The latest RBA data shows less than 1% of all mortgage holders are in negative equity. Okay, point one. Point two, guess what? That's less than half of the mortgage holders who were in negative equity under the Liberals in 2017 and 2019.
19: Less than half.
9: Less than half, Mr. Speaker. Less than half. In April 2019, the RBA reported just over 2% of borrowers were in negative equity.
19: Should have checked that first.
9: Unbelievable. This is while median dwelling prices fell by 4.3% between May 2018 and May 2019.
19: Should have checked that first.
9: Sydney dwelling values dropping 10.7%. Over that year.
1: Order. Members
9: Mr.
1: on my
9: Speaker,
1: left.
9: No wonder when they let their housing shadow minister out yesterday, he not only went on to say he was sorry that he didn't do more to stop the madness, he described universal superannuation as one of the biggest public policy failures since Federation. When he was asked whether some low-income Australians will have to accept housing that is substandard this morning, he said, yes, definitely. When he was asked, here's a tricky question he got asked. If Angus Taylor can't lift support for the party by the end of the year, will you have to change leaders again before the next election? Senator Bragg, that's really a question for the commentators to get into. Seriously. Then when he was asked, did he want to broaden the base and increase the rate of the GST, I wouldn't take anything off the table.
20: He's a moderate.
9: And this is a moderate. This is a party that now, not run by this bloke, but run by Tony Abbott. And he's a moderate. Goodness knows. I mean, you know, I reckon they should broadcast one of their shadow ministry meetings. It would order. It would be pretty Prime entertaining. Minister's
1: time has concluded. Order. When the House comes to order, will he... Order. Order. The Attorney General will cease interjecting. Call to the Honourable Member for Brisbane.
8: Thank you, Speaker. My question is to the Minister for Housing. What is the Albanese Labor Government doing to help more Australians into safe, decent and affordable homes? And is the Minister aware of any risks to this work?
1: Call to the Minister for Housing, the Minister for Homelessness and the Minister for Cities.
15: Speaker, I thank the Member for Brisbane for her question. Speaker, Labor believes that every Australian deserves a safe and a decent place to call home. And that's why we have a $47 billion housing agenda, which is delivering real change to the Australian people. 260,000 Australians into a home of their own through the 5% deposit scheme. We're changing the tax system to make sure that the scales are tipped towards first home buyers. We're pulling every lever we have to build more homes for the country, Speaker, more infrastructure, more tradies and less red tape. And that includes work to streamline the National Construction Code after we paused changes following last year's Economic Reform Roundtable. Now, Speaker, you've just heard the Prime Minister talk about the big day out from the Shadow Housing Minister yesterday. And boy, was it something, Speaker, a real wild ride. In a speech one might euphemistically call wide-ranging, Senator Bragg covered his views on communism, North Korea, state-sponsored corruption and giving superannuation to cats and dogs. I'm not making this up. But, Speaker, his big idea on housing and the one that I actually really want Australians to hear and understand is this. The Liberals' answer to housing affordability is substandard housing for Australian on low incomes. Speaker, it shouldn't be controversial that Australians should be able to buy a home knowing that it's safe and decent for themselves and their families, that the walls of that home won't fill with mould, that the balcony won't leak, that the plumbing works. These aren't luxuries, Speaker. But asked directly this morning whether some low-income Australians should accept substandard housing, Senator Bragg said, yes, definitely. He was asked whether homes need any energy efficiency standard, and his answer was, you've got to have a window in a room. Now, how the opposition's been asked, how should Australians cope with a freezing winter at home? And the Shadow Treasurer had the answer for this one. Get this, he said, put a jumper on. Wow. Now, Speaker, there's something really familiar to me about the tone here. Remember when Joe Hockey told Australians that if they couldn't afford to buy a home, they should get a good job that pays good money? Speaker, now the Coalition says that lower income Australians should settle for a substandard home. Just be happy with your window. That seems to be the message. Well, Speaker, old-fashioned snobbery is alive and well in the Liberal Party of Australia, and Labor rejects it completely. We have a really clear belief. Whether you rent, whether you're buying your first home, whether you're wealthy or working class in this country, you deserve a home that is safe and decent and built to last, and that's what our government is delivering for you.
1: Before I call the member for Kooyong, please to advise the House that we have Councillor Brett Taurasi, the Mayor, and Councillor Ron Bowra, the Deputy Mayor of Bass Coast Shire Council, as guests for the member for Monash in the gallery today. Welcome to Question Time. Give the call to the Honourable Member for Kooyong.
20: Thank you, Speaker. My question is to the Prime Minister. Prime Minister, the AFL and NRL make more than $90 million a year in income from gambling. They partner with gambling companies to profit from the losses of their fans. They pay zero tax on that gambling revenue. Do you think that it is appropriate that billion-dollar sporting codes receive tens of millions of dollars in tax-free income every year from a predatory industry which harms 3 million Australians every year?
1: Call to the Prime Minister.
3: Thank you very much, Mr. Speaker. I thank the member for Kooyong for her question. And it goes to the AFL and the NRL, two sports that are fantastic sports, and sports of which can bring great joy to Australians. Also the occasional disappointment, some of which can last for 43 years, Mr. Speaker. Can I say that when it comes to the legislation that is before the Parliament at the moment, one of the things that it does, and I would hope that there would be some acknowledgement in it, is that clubs, NRL in particular, which currently have sponsorship on their jumpers, such as my club, South Sydney, has Crown, Brisbane Broncos have Star Casino, Canterbury Bankstown have Laundie Hotels. Indeed, there's something like 15 clubs are going to lose revenue as a result of the legislation that is before the Parliament, if it is carried, with amendments next week. There's also the case that grounds, there's been Pointsbet Stadium, a range of grounds as well. So that on top of the issue, which I know has exercised a great deal of discussion about advertising on TV or radio, if you have a stadium that is named and sponsored, such as the one in the member for McKellar's electorate for quite a while, by a betting organisation, that represents not however many an hour, that represents 24/7 advertising. And one of the things that this legislation will do is to remove that. We have made it clear in putting forward that the AFL, to be fair, do not have sponsorship of betting organisations on their jumpers. They have a different internal code. But for the National Rugby League, this will have a major impact on the clubs, and we've made that clear. That is something that is a really important reform. I do make this point as well about the AFL and the NRL, that clubs, be they my club, runs South Cares, that run Indigenous programs around rural areas. AFL clubs will sponsor local junior footy as well. There's been a massive expansion of women in AFLW and NRLW. That's a fantastic thing. And one of the things we need for social cohesion, in my view, is more team sports. Is kids getting off their devices and onto the fields. The NRL and AFL play an important role in...
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21: Thank you, Mr. Speaker. My question is to the Minister for Employment and Workplace Relations. How is the Albanese Labor Government supporting higher wages for Australian workers, and what has been the response to this support?
0: Call to the Minister for Employment and the Minister for Workplace Relations.
7: Thank you, Speaker. I'd like to thank the member for Deakin for his question and his commitment to helping Australians to earn more. This Labor government is absolutely committed to delivering for Aussie workers. We've introduced important changes to our workplace laws to get wages moving for hard-working Australians, and we are seeing the results. Just this week, the Fair Work Commission approved world-leading minimum pay for food delivery drivers. From Monday next week, Uber Eats and DoorDash workers will now earn $31.30 per hour as a minimum. This historic outcome was the result of new laws that the Albanese Labor government introduced to ensure that gig workers didn't have to rely on tips to survive. Now, our government has also taken action to make enterprise bargaining easier. And now 2.6 million workers are benefiting from higher wages through enterprise bargaining. We on this side of the House are determined to close the gender pay gap. And that is why we legislated to put gender equality at the heart of the Fair Work Act. This Labor government has backed and funded rises, pay rises for early educators and aged carers, because we recognise this majority female workforce was being undervalued for the work that they do. And of course, this Labor government has backed wage rises for our lowest paid workers on minimum award wages, many of whom are women, each and every year since we've been in government. And we are making progress.
2: Today's ABS data shows that the gender pay gap has reached a new record low of 11.3%. Yeah. Now, getting wages moving has been a priority for this Labor government. And the ABS data today also confirms that Australian workers are on average earnings an additional $300 per week better off since our government was elected. Of course, while this government has been focused on getting wages moving, what have those opposite been doing? Whether it's been Liberals, Nationals, One Nations, they have fought against our reforms every single step of the way. And the Coalition has bragged about deliberately keeping wages low as a design feature of their reforms when they were last in government. Of course, the Leader of the Opposition has recently heavily criticised the pay increases for aged carers and early educators, and One Nation has repeatedly refused to back wage increases for Australians.
0: Order.
2: We know the that Australians are under pressure, but it's this Labor government that is pursuing real
0: Yeah. Call to the Honourable Member for Bowman. Yeah.
4: Thank you, Speaker. My question is to the Prime Minister. John and Cheryl from my electorate have told me, quote, if the cost of living isn't bad enough already, Labor's change to private health rebates is another burden that will add at least $1,000 to our annual health bill. Prime Minister, let that sink in. An extra $1,000 for a couple, an elderly couple, already struggling with their bills. Why do Australians like John and Cheryl have to be punished with a new $11 billion tax grab just because Labor can't control its spending?
0: I call to the Minister for Health and Ageing. Order. Order. The Minister has the call.
22: Thank you, Speaker. And I thank the member for the opportunity to repeat a few things I was able to say yesterday. Frankly, about the pretty misleading campaign that the insurance industry is running, about the numbers involved here, that the opposition appear to be quite happy to parrot word for word.
0: Order,
22: the numbers just used by the member there are entirely different to the position we've put out very clearly, that the average impact of the decision that we announced in the budget would be in the order of $220 to $250 a year. Nothing like the figures that the member has talked about. Now, I'm asked about, well, the Prime Minister was asked about why we have done this. And I repeat what I said yesterday, which is to say that we have had to take some hard decisions in this budget. We have a responsible approach to budget, which seeks to reallocate spending to new areas of need. And as I think everyone in this parliament and the community knows, there is a growing need for aged care services in a population that is ageing rapidly.
0: Order.
22: The Minister for Aged Care is doing a terrific job in bringing to Cabinet proposal after proposal to deliver more beds, more packages of support at home, and better care to older Australians. And every single dollar that we will save through this change, a difficult change, I admit, but every single dollar we will save through this change is ploughed back into aged care services. And I repeat what I said yesterday. If those opposite are opposed to this, first of all, are they saying they don't support the additional beds? They don't support the additional packages of support at home? They want to continue to see older Australians pay for part of the cost of their showers?
0: The Minister will pause. The manager on a point of order.
23: Thanks, Speaker. And once again, the question didn't talk about the opposition. It talked about private health insurance rebate, and John and Cheryl have asked a question about the $1,000 increase, and I think the Minister should be brought back to that question.
0: On the point of order.
24: Yeah, Mr. Speaker, it's always been the case that when a question includes a sort of rhetoric like let that sink in, that sort of language has always opened up a broader definition of relevance.
0: Yep. Look, the Minister can't continue his answer. We'll continue his answer, but he wasn't asked about alternative policies. So if he's going to talk about the impact that he was asked about, and I think it was $11 billion, he needs to, and I think that's the context that he was referring to. I want him to specifically refer to the funding. If he's talking about projects, you just can't talk about the opposition's policies, because the manager was correct. He wasn't asked about the opposition's policies, but he can refer to the policy that he is responsible for and the funding involved with that.
22: Minister. Thank you, Speaker. I was asked why we have taken this decision, and I'm reminding the Parliament that there are choices that every budget involves. Now, we have made the choice to deliver more aged care services, more aged care support at home. Now, others may take a different choice, not to deliver that aged care or to find, you know, to put it on the credit card. I make no judgment about that. But what the impact of this will be is to return to the original design of the private health insurance rebate when it was introduced by John Howard, which is not to have a different level of subsidy paid to households on the same income because simply of their age. What we will have now is two households next to each other on exactly the same income, one of which happens to be over 65, the other of which happens to be, for example, in their 40s or their 50s with children, both in private health insurance, receiving the same level of subsidy from taxpayers. Now, for most, that will be about a quarter of their health insurance bill paid for by taxpayers, and that will continue to be the case.
0: Call to the honourable member for Hasluck.
5: Thank you, Speaker. My question is to the Minister for Agriculture, Fisheries and Forestry. What are the latest detections of H5 bird flu in Australia? And how is the government working with industry, the states and the territories to help strengthen biosecurity and the on-the-ground response to this virus?
0: The call to the Minister for Agriculture, the Minister for Fisheries and the Minister for Forestry.
6: Thank you, Mr. Speaker, and I do want to thank the member for Hasluck for her interest in the H5 bird flu, and I know that she, like many members in this place, are very concerned. And she has, of course, been in touch with me, as have many other members in this place, and I also want to thank those members of the Parliament who attended the briefing from the Chief Vet last night in relation to how we are managing the H5 bird flu outbreak in Australia. The member for Hasluck, and I know some other Western Australian members, are particularly concerned about black cockatoos in Western Australia, so I'm pleased to update the House that the Western Australian Government has today announced a vaccination trial on threatened black cockatoos at Perth Zoo. So this will focus on three species, the Carnabies, the Bordens and the forest red-tailed black cockatoos, and I know that many Western Australians will be very pleased to hear that indeed. This is of course part of our national approach in terms of the rollout of vaccinations that we are working with states and territories about. It's obviously part of our significant preparedness that we have undertaken, including years of vaccine testing undertaken by the CSIRO specifically for Australian native birds. As I said yesterday, of course, the Victorian government has also announced the little penguins at both Phillip Island and St Kilda will be vaccinated as early as next week. And I know that the member for McNamara is particularly pleased about those penguins that he has spoken to me about in his electorate. And it's terrific. I know that many Victorian members are really pleased that we'll start vaccinating those penguins with the Victorian government next week. I also wanted to update the House on a new development in my home state of Tasmania today. Tasmania's state laboratory has returned its first positive result for the H5 bird flu in samples taken from a brown skua, a migratory bird. It was found at Rocky Cape in the member for Braddon's electorate, and I did meet with her earlier today to talk about her concern about this H5 bird flu in Tasmania. We have sent samples to the CSIRO lab for confirmatory testing and will provide an update to the public as soon as these results do become available. If confirmed, this would be the first confirmed case of H5 bird flu in Tasmania, and that will be six states that then have the bird flu in Australia. This is, of course, not unexpected, and I know that it's disappointing, but it is a sign that our biosecurity system is working and our detection system is also working. I'm also pleased to update the House that the Tasmanian Government today has also indicated that it will prioritise the vaccination of orange-bellied parrots, a very special bird that I know that many people are aware of, and I do want to reassure the Australian public that we will continue working on our H5 bird flu response. And I want to reiterate that there is no evidence of any detection of the H5 bird flu in our poultry or agricultural systems, and that the risk to human health remains low. I also want to thank the Australian public for reporting sick and dead birds at birdflu.gov.au.
0: I give the call to the Honourable Member for Ryan.
8: Thank you, Speaker. My question is to the Prime Minister. Since the gambling reform legislation was introduced, how many times has the Prime Minister met with representatives of the gambling industry?
0: Call to the Prime Minister.
3: That's really easy, Mr. Speaker. The answer is zero. And what I said yesterday, I want to reiterate what I said yesterday. Mr. Speaker, the answer is zero. And what I said yesterday, I want to reiterate what I said yesterday.

0: discussions with crossbenchers about these issues. I have had discussions with the Leader of the Opposition. I don't think he minds me saying that. You know, he's been in my office more this week than I went into the Prime Minister's office as Leader of the Opposition in 3 years. Because what I do, what I do is actually am prepared to engage across the Parliament. And I'm sorry if that causes some upset to some behind the Leader of the Opposition, but I must say it hasn't been his attitude, which has been constructive. These issues are complex. There are issues of foreign engagement as well. The idea that gambling is an issue that just occurs on free-to-air TV or just occurs in one area is just not right. The idea that betting on sports is the major gambling addiction in Australia is absolutely false, is absolutely false. And what we have done as well, and the idea as well that these sporting codes are somehow evil, I reject. Sporting codes do a fantastic job of engaging young people in particular, being a binding force for people's identity with their local communities, and are really important. And I think that is something that needs to be acknowledged. Now, we'll work through the debates taking place in the Parliament over the last couple of days. We'll bring that debate to finality next week. People will work through our processes of engaging respectfully with my caucus colleagues. We had a position adopted at our ALP National Conference in Adelaide, which will be reflected in the amendments that will be made.
1: Give a call to the honourable member for Dagny.
2: Thank you very much, Speaker. My question is to the Minister for Emergency Management. How did the trial of the OS Alert National Emergency Warning System perform? What other investment is the Albanese government making in emergency management ahead of the upcoming higher risk weather season? Thank you.
1: I call to the Minister for Emergency Management, the Minister for Regional Development, the Minister for Local Government and the Minister for Territories.
3: Thank you, Mr. Speaker, and I'd like to thank the member for Tangney for his question. What people across this parliament might not know is that the member for Tangney was the 2020 Police Officer of the Year in WA. And knows firsthand the importance of having a national warning system that is important. And I also want to acknowledge the member for Maranoa, who was the minister during the Royal Commission, and I know it's a long-standing position of his, that there needed to be a consistent national warning system. On Monday, July 27, the Australian government undertook a test of our new national emergency warning system, AusAlert. From Darwin to Geelong, Kalbarri to Bundaberg, millions of mobile devices across Australia received that test alert. And the test was successful, with more than 94% of cell towers broadcasting that notification. It showcased AusAlert's ability to deliver emergency warnings at pace and at scale. Mr. Speaker, AusAlert is potentially life-saving technology. It is a more modern, more capable system that will get emergency alerts to more people in a more timely manner than the existing text-based emergency alert system. AusAlert will be ready for use from October this year. Existing warning channels, including radio, television, social media, and most importantly, community outreach, remain critical during any natural disaster. But the delivery of AusAlert is another example of our government delivering real change for the Australian people. It builds on improvements that we've already made in emergency management, including the establishment of the National Emergency Management Agency, including the Disaster Ready Fund that is delivering disaster resilience and risk reduction across the country, with 449 projects announced and underway. We've invested more than $100 million in our national aerial firefighting capability to support states and territories to respond to crises. And we continue to invest in the National National Emergency Management stockpile to support the rollout of

0: critical goods and services to communities quickly. Countries such as France and the United States of America already use cell broadcast technology as part of their emergency warning toolkit. And Mr. Speaker, I'd like to take a second to send our thoughts to friends across Canada, France and the United States who are currently battling devastating wildfires. A contingent of 185 Australians and 57 New Zealanders departed for the US this week, joining the 74 personnel that are already deployed to support wildlife suppression efforts. A further 40 are in Canada and 28 in France, supporting our international partners in their time of need. And Mr. Speaker, Australians have some of the finest firefighting capability on the planet. And I know I speak for everyone across this parliament when I wish those personnel a safe deployment, thank them for their bravery and their dedication in assisting others during this very difficult bushfire season.
1: I call to the Prime Minister. The member for Herbert will resume his seat. Order. Members on my right will cease rejecting the Prime Minister.
2: Thanks, Mr. Speaker. I ask further questions to be posted on the notice paper. And can I join with the Minister in praising our firefighters who are...
3: And that's where we leave question time in the House of Representatives. Hello, you are with Afternoon Agenda. I'm Ashley Gillen. Our top stories this afternoon, students mobilise nationwide protests against Pauline Hanson and the rise of One Nation.
4: Racist, sexist, anti-queer, Pauline is not welcome here.
3: The federal government steps in to ensure the survival of the Tomago aluminium smelter before New South Wales Premier Chris Minns returns the favour for the Prime Minister, Anthony Albanese.
5: Honestly, this is the biggest announcement for this region in a generation.
6: Exactly.
5: Can we just talk about it for 5 minutes?
3: An opposition staffer delivers a hot mic sledge as Angus Taylor bristles with a reporter over ICAC questioning.
7: Are you writing that bad? Seriously, that's a freaking disgrace.
3: And in just under an hour's time, UK voters will head to the polls for the Clacton by-election, pitting Reform UK leader Nigel Farage against a man dressed as a bin. Well, let's bring you some analysis now of that session of Question Time in the House of Representatives and bring in our political editor, Andrew Clennell, who's with us live from Canberra. So, Andrew, we saw the opposition continuing again today to try and really put the heat on the Prime Minister personally.
8: Yeah, is it running out of legs, Ash? The opposition's Question Time strategy at the moment seems about embarrassing the Prime Minister, Anthony Albanese, more than anything. I'm talking about his comments in a podcast called Bush Deep about melons given to him by the Japanese Prime Minister. The fact the opposition pursued this again today was kind of inevitable after the New South Wales Premier, Chris Minns, appeared to rescue the PM from reporters' questions on this morning. But when it came to question time, first opposition leader Angus Taylor had a crack on this issue.
9: Why won't the Prime Minister man up, stop hiding behind his colleagues and take responsibility for his grubby behaviour?
2: I direct him to the comments of the Ambassador of Japan, who stated very clearly the dinner hosted by Prime Minister Albanese during the Prime Minister's visit to Australia this May was held in a very relaxed atmosphere, and we believe it helped build a personal trust relationship between the two leaders. Indeed it did. We have a very good relationship with Japan, and I look forward to continuing to work with our friends on economic issues as well as interests of peace and security and prosperity in our region.
8: Then it was the turn of the Shadow Cabinet Secretary, Zoe McKenzie.
10: Why won't the Prime Minister stop hiding behind his female front benches and the New South Wales Premier and take responsibility for his disrespectful behaviour?
2: The Ambassador for Japan made a very clear and unequivocal comment yesterday publicly about these issues. The visit of Prime Minister Takeuchi was an extremely successful one.
8: So later in question time, the Prime Minister went on the counter-attack after what's been regarded as a loose press club appearance from Shadow Housing Minister Andrew Bragg.
11: When they let their housing shadow minister out yesterday, he not only went on to say he was sorry that he didn't do more to stop the madness, he described universal superannuation as one of the biggest public policy failures since Federation, when he was asked whether some low-income Australians will have to accept housing that is substandard this morning, he said, yes, definitely. When he was asked, here's a tricky question he got asked. If Angus Taylor can't lift support for the party by the end of the year, will you have to change leaders again before the next election? Senator Bragg, that's really a question for the commentators to get into. Seriously. Seriously.
8: All right, Ash. So join me at 8 a.m. Sunday for Sunday Agenda, because I'll have not only Mr. Bragg on after those comments he made, but I'll have the One Nation leader, Pauline Hanson. That's 8 a.m. Sunday morning. I'm sure you can tune in at 6 a.m. in Perth there, Ash, if you're keen enough.
3: I always do. Lucky we can catch up, can't we, Andrew? Thank you. Big lineup. Wouldn't miss it. Thanks for that. Well, moving on now, thousands of students have walked out of the classroom to hold nationwide rallies protesting One Nation leader Pauline Hanson and the party's policies. We find our reporters Kayser Shields and Georgie Dixon, who have both been at a couple of those protests happening now in Brisbane and Melbourne. First, Kayser Shields, to you in Brisbane, tell us what the turnout there is there like.
6: Well, Ash, today we saw hundreds of university and school students, some as young as Year 9, turn up here at King George Square in Brisbane for the Students Say No to Hanson protest, which is a national protest that has happened or is still happening today. Now, it was very loud here. There was a lot of chanting and a lot of marching as students were saying they were taking a stand against racism and against the rise of the far right. A lot of those students taking issue with One Nation's stance when it comes to migration.
12: I think it's absolutely disgraceful the way in which One Nation is peddling this like really anti-migrant, like racist, like hate, basically, trying to blame things like the cost of living crisis on ordinary people.
13: Australia is like a country that's built on minorities, so I believe like taking them away from here is gonna harm.
14: We just came out today because we just hate One Nation. She's just like all her policies and stuff have been like voting like against like workers and like people are part of the LGBT, they're like families and friends that are like that.
13: Just like everything that they stand for, like racism and I just don't agree with anything that they stand for.
6: The protest here in Brisbane was interrupted. A man who is a supporter for Pauline Hanson and One Nation voiced his beliefs in a moment that was not well received.
15: Pauline Hanson's going to save Australia!
6: Now, that man was quickly removed from the protest area by police. He was put in handcuffs and spoken to by officers before being ordered to move on, which he did. Now, he was reluctant to speak on camera, but he did tell us that he believed Pauline Hanson was going to save Australia and that he thought the students who had gathered here today had no understanding of the future. That wasn't the only moment that this protest was interrupted, though. When protesters returned from marching, there were also some people here with anti-abortion signs, and then a sort of standoff ensued. Once again, police officers acted very swiftly and those people were removed from the protest area. The people who had gathered here for that protest, those students and even some teachers, have since dispersed now, but they have vowed to come back to protest again on September 17, and organisers are hoping that that protest will be three times bigger, Ash.
3: Kayser, thank you. Let's take you live now to Georgie Dickerson. She's at the State Library in Victoria. So, Georgie, how have demonstrations been there?
16: Yeah, Ash, we're here this afternoon. They've actually just started marching. This is thousands of students have walked off out of school with pretty aggressive signs, pretty aggressive chants towards One Nation leader Pauline Hanson. But at the moment, we've essentially done a loop of the city. They started at State Library. We weren't aware that they're actually going to be any many marches to actually begin with, but soon the students started to block the trams from actually passing by and then started this march. So as you can see, there's so many students out here protesting today, similar sentiment to where Kayser is. We've planned this protest today because Pauline Hanson is advocating far-right, sexist, racist politics and spreading it across Australian society, building a political machine she's being accommodated by, if not advertised by, much of the media and the political establishment. And we think someone's finally got to draw a line in the sand and push these politics out of society, and that's going to be students.
3: We'll leave that there. You might have seen the crowd getting a bit willing there with our reporter, Georgie. We'll check in on her and make sure that all is okay. But yes, those protests clearly building in momentum, particularly there on the streets in Melbourne. I'm going to be speaking a little further about the rise of One Nation shortly with the former WA Premier, Colin Barnett. I'll get his take on how that's happened and also look at some other issues like a possible GST shake-up on the horizon. So stay with us for more federal politics coming up shortly. Moving on for now, though, a senior member of the opposition leader's staff has been caught sledging a journalist over an open microphone. The exchange was triggered by questions over an ongoing corruption investigation regarding Liberal Party donations.
17: How are you? Pressing the flesh at an aged care home in Canberra, the opposition leader is pressed himself over a corruption probe into Liberal Party donations.
18: I'm asking you specific questions.
19: Well, and I'm giving you a specific answer.
18: You're not giving me a specific
19: answer.
18: Well,
19: I'm giving the same answer I've been giving all along. I'm not going to give a running commentary on this.
18: Has your wife made any payments?
19: As I said, no payments have been made. And
17: that question from a Channel 10 reporter drawing the ire of Angus Taylor's media director. And with cameras still rolling, he made it known.
7: Your rating's that bad? Seriously, that's a freaking disgrace.
18: What, asking questions about an iPad?
7: Yeah, and he's answered them like 500 times.
18: No, he has
7: times.
18: Not asked.
17: The ratings sledge coming at a time the coalition's polling hovers narrowly above record lows.
20: To turn around and turn on the reporter rather than answering those questions says it all.
21: It's an iron law of the media. Every mic is always live. And despite this swipe being picked up on one, News 24 understands Angus Taylor is standing by his lieutenant.
17: Coalition sources have suggested it's a sign of the pressure he and his team are feeling.
20: And we have an obligation as politicians to answer your questions.
17: In the New South Wales Hunter, the Prime Minister faces some questions of his own about a now infamous podcast.
22: Oh, I'm expecting...
23: Got a couple of melons.
22: She brought two.
23: She brought two.
24: I've talked to you today. Can you just give us a straight answer? Use my hands. Look, I've answered this question many times.
17: Announcing a rescue package for the Tomago smelter, the New South Wales Premier throws Anthony Albanese a lifeline.
5: This is the biggest announcement for this region in a generation.
22: Exactly.
5: Can we just talk about it for 5 minutes?
17: Not just the smelter receiving a bailout. Cameron Redden, News 24, Canberra.
3: Let's take you live back now to Melbourne. Our reporter Georgie Dixon is live for us on the streets where this protest against One Nation and Pauline Hanson is underway. Georgie, our viewers were just given a bit of a demonstration as to what sort of experience reporters can have on the road during these protests. We saw a protester grabbing your microphone off you during that live cross just a few minutes ago, just checking in to make sure everything's okay and to let you finish what you were telling us about those protests there today. I just saw on the screen there's a strong security presence there and a police car just behind you. So obviously there is a lot of security on the streets for this protest today.
16: Yeah, that's right, Ash. We had to actually just chase that protester through the packed crowd. They actually put it inside a Coles bag and sprinted off with our microphone. Obviously, during the middle of a live cross, these protests had remained quite peaceful for the most part, but I did have to chase that protester across and onto the other side of the road, where eventually there was some security for another person who was out here filming today that actually we managed to stop that young person and retrieve the microphone. But as I had mentioned, it had been quite peaceful for the most part, besides the language that people had been using here today. They had been obviously screaming out in regards to Pauline Hanson and to One Nation. The protesters now making their way back up here towards the State Library where these protesters all began. But one clip that I want to play for you a short time ago was when I was interviewing someone at the start of the protest at State Library, when a YouTuber online producer, Arvi Yemeni, was actually interviewing someone. He's obviously a big advocate for Pauline Hanson. And this is when that scuffle ensued.
0: These guys are fascists. They're fascists. They're with One Nation. Don't talk to them. Get off the... Hey, what is this? Get up out of here. Stop touching me, you...
16: So obviously, as mentioned, thousands of people have been out here today, obviously leaving school. There has been some university students, even some parents of some students out here today as they hold these protests, obviously protests being held right across the country. But we spoke to some students earlier today. Here's what they had to say.
1: I don't like what she says against immigration.
4: I have to stand up for what's right and show what kids want.
16: And what is that? What do kids want?
4: Freedom and more diversity.
9: We're here to say no to the fascist far-right policies of Pauline Hanson.
10: Protesting for what's right and, like, what's wrong with what she's doing.
25: Just how she acts and stuff. Like, as my sign says, she is racist, sexist and a Nazi, and just no one really wants that as a president. Or not president, like, minister?
16: Now, Ricky Lee Tyrrell is the Upper House MP for One Nation. She's standing again in this election. And, of course, it is just a few months out until Victorians head to the polls. November 28 is the date that Victorians here will vote. And, of course, there has been a huge surge in support for One Nation ahead of this election. So that is probably why we have seen so many people out here in Melbourne in particular today to protest against the rise of One Nation. But we spoke to Ricky Lee Tyrrell earlier today about these protests. We asked her what they made of the fact that they were calling One Nation racist. Here's what Ricky Lee had to say.
4: I think the kids are being misled by the Socialist Party, which is a disgrace. They need to stop doing that. They need to really use their brains. They've got amazing brains and they need to think critically because they're destroying their opportunity to get into universities, to walk into jobs. You're not going to be able to protest your way into a job or into university.
16: So, Ash, we are now back at State Library. This is where the protesters all began. There is probably even more people than when we actually started here at 2 o'clock. We are expecting the protesters to go until 4 o'clock today, so just over 30 minutes' time. But there certainly is a pretty large police presence out here today to ensure that these protests remain under control.
3: Georgia Dixon, live in the streets of Melbourne. Thank you. And yes, students vowing to continue these protests, keep them up all the way till the next election. So this is not the first, won't be the last that you've seen of these sorts of protests on our city streets right around the country. Moving on now, the Prime Minister and New South Wales Premier have announced a deal to save the Tomago aluminium smelter from imminent closure. Workers are welcoming the deal, which comes after several months of negotiations.
26: A lineup of senior state and federal politicians. The Prime Minister's first press conference since returning from his holiday, greeted by cheers from thousands of workers. The announcement, a $2.5 billion package to supply the facility with long-term renewable power. It comes after months of negotiations over how the costs should be shared.
27: This is a complicated deal. It was not straightforward. You've got the federal government, the state government, alongside Tomago. We wanted to make sure that any agreement wouldn't just last past a media release or a meeting like this, but decades into the future.
26: Tomago is Australia's largest aluminium smelter, producing around 590,000 tonnes a year and contributing $2.2 billion annually to the Australian economy. 90% of the product made at Tomago is exported to the Asia-Pacific region.
28: It is in our national interest to have an economy that has manufacturing that is not dependent upon something somewhere else occurring. Because we know that can lead to disruption. At the moment, we've seen the supply chain disruption that's occurred in the Strait of Hormuz.
26: The smelter is owned by mining company Rio Tinto, which has warned it could close by 2029 because of high energy costs.
2: Why are we doing this to ourselves? So after all the problems we created, the solution is, are we going to make it worse? I mean, stop it. Go build yourself coal-fired power stations. If you want to build yourself a nuclear power station, be truthful. This whole thing of, you know, it's just another lie. And any person who picks up their power bill knows it's a lie.
6: The number one issue right now is that aluminium and other energy-intensive sectors will go offshore if the electricity price doesn't come down. That's the truth.
26: It's a relief for the thousands of workers here at Tomago who are facing growing pressures over international competition, including countries like China.
8: Well, over 1,000 full-time workers here, not to mention probably the 5,000 indirect jobs that are involved with Tomago. It's a massive industry. We're glad that it's been shored up going forward.
26: And less than 8 months out from the state election, an acknowledgement to Labor.
11: This deal wouldn't have happened if there wasn't a Labor state and federal government, in my view.
26: In the Hunter, Crystal Wu, News 24.
3: Do stay with us after the break. Telstra's chief executive with a cut to her yearly bonus, but still netting a whopping pay packet in the wake of its national outage saga. More next.
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1: Welcome back. You're with Afternoon Agenda. Well, tomorrow, the Productivity Commission will release its interim report into GST distribution. Most state governments have been arguing the current deal is unfair, with Western Australia getting too much money. Joining us live now is the former West Australian Premier, Colin Barnett. Colin, good to see you as always. Thanks for coming into the studio.
2: Thanks, Ashley.
1: You have been talking about GST for a very, very long time. You've been advocating that it's distributed on a population basis. Do you expect when we see this interim report tomorrow that that floor for Western Australia of 75 cents will be scrapped?
2: Well, the Productivity Commission is meant to be about the efficiency and the productivity of the Australian economy. So they've got a chance here to actually go for a long-term solution rather than simply talk about the West Australian situation. I first raised it with Kevin Rudd in 2009, that we recognise that West Australia is a prosperous, rapidly growing economy. And I said at the time that Western Australia would accept a cut in its GST down to 75 cents in the dollar. And no other state in Australia has ever offered to help the weaker states, you know, Tasmania, South Australia and so on. So that's where it's been, and it dragged on through the period. And at the moment, there is a 75 cent floor in place. Malcolm Turnbull committed to that, but it was after his time that it was finally put in place. Look, that satisfies West Australia. We would see that as a fair contribution, and we'd be pleased to contribute to the weaker states. However, it's now a national situation, particularly because of the debt in Victoria. New South Wales and Queensland are thinking they're going to have to prop up Victoria, so it's there. But as I just said, Ashley, there's an opportunity for the Productivity Commission to bring about real reform that would simplify the Australian economy.
1: Because as it stands, I mean, this deal encompassed this no state worse off situation, which has blown out by billions and billions of dollars. How would you characterise that part of that policy?
2: Well, from a West Australian perspective, and maybe New South Wales as well now, we see the current system of the GST distribution as penalising success and rewarding failure. And, you know, Victoria and New South Wales, you know, haven't done enough to sort of fix up their energy industry, and so they're going to qualify for more assistance. I mean, it's crazy. Can I just explain, though, what I think the solution is? Back in 2012, the four big states, New South Wales, Victoria, Queensland and Western Australia, all agreed in writing that the system should be based on population. The bigger your population, the bigger the share you get of the GST. Now, that, I think, is sensible. The state expenditures are dominated by education and health. They are related to population. So there's a bit of logic in that. But if you go a little bit further, for example, the GST collection across Australia is about $90 billion, a lot of money. When John Howard introduced that, he did a deal with the states that we will give, the Commonwealth will raise the GST and give it to the states with no strings attached. In exchange, the states gave up their constitutional right to share in company and income tax. So it was a good deal, good politics, good economics. So now if the collection is $90 billion, the amount that's actually distributed from the wealthier states to the poorer states is only about $8 billion. So what I'm saying is take 90% of the $90 billion and just allocate it on population, let the Commonwealth hold back maybe up to $10 billion and get the Grants Commission to redistribute that on needs amongst the weaker states. That would get rid of a mass of bureaucracy, unnecessary assessing of each state instantly. And that was the intention of Howard. This was to be non-tied grants.
1: Mm. Politically, though, this is a difficult situation for either of the major parties. We know that Prime Minister Anthony Albanese has promised that he would keep the GST share, as is for Western Australia. Is that a promise that he could go back on? What do you make of how Anthony...
2: Well, Rudd, there's been examples of where prime ministers have gone back on it. And, you know, that happened over the Commonwealth wanting to hold back 30% of GST collections and take over hospitals. You might remember that. There's been other examples. I don't think the issue... What I'd like to see is, OK, maintain the current situation, but progressively provide an an absolute reform of the whole system. Yeah. It is antiquated. It was well-intentioned when it was introduced way back in the 1930s, but it's really had its day. And you've got four big states, 90% of the Australian economy, 90% of Australia's population, all saying, really, let's reform it. Let's make it a simple system. Mm.
1: I know you try to shy away from political commentary, but I'm going to give it a stab anyway. What do you make of where we're at the moment, the landscape, how Prime Minister Anthony Albanese is doing in the face of this rise of one nation that we're seeing around the country?
2: Well, he's having a bad week about those melons, and his conduct there was just disrespectful. And I think he was very foolish not to immediately apologise or to make sure there was no offence caused, because Japan's very strict on protocols. So that was just silly. The real problem I think he's got is that he's got too many balls in the air. There are simply too many issues that have been taken on by the Albanese government, and that I think will become their biggest problem. One Nation, well, you know, they were always seen as a fringe group. Now, you know, they got up to 30% of support, according to polls. I think that probably was their peak, but they're still going to be a real factor at the next federal election and state elections. And probably are going to count for around 15% of the votes. So they're there. My advice to the Liberal Party, who don't talk to me too often, but I think there, the Liberal Party should just be quiet, be polite, respectful to One Nation. Don't attack them. Every time the Liberal Party comes out and attacks One Nation, more people peel off the Liberal Party and join One Nation. It's a silly, silly approach.
1: Mm. You've got a new book out, and I wanted to give this a plug while you're here.
2: Thank you.
1: It's called Out West, Big State, Small Town. And I was interested to read in that. One Nation, you do discuss One Nation, and you're looking back at the 2017 election when you say the preference deal with One Nation was poisonous. It was the great and avoidable mistake of the Liberal campaign. What should be done in terms of how to approach things as we get closer to polling day for the Liberal Party?
2: Just be polite to One Nation. Don't engage with them. And as the election comes up in the last sort of month before the election, there'll be a discussion about preferences. I mean, I hate the preference system. I think most Australians are confused by it. I am. But look, they're a factor now. They're a real factor. So they've got to be taken seriously. I think back in 2009 election, that was around the time when they were clearly being racist. And I took particularly offence at the way they reacted to Asian migration in the 1990s. They're a little bit more sensible now and not so radical. But, Labor want to attack them. If I was a Liberal leader these days, I'd say sit back and let Labor, cut their own throat.
1: Mm. Colin Barnett, I'm sure there are a lot of Liberal Party members and politicians around the country watching that and taking note of that advice. Really appreciate your insights, as always. Thank you.
2: Thank you, Ash.
1: Well, moving on now, the opposition leader has told his shadow housing minister to stick to the script after he sparked an internal fight on migration. Andrew Bragg angered many Nationals after suggesting cuts to the number of backpackers.
0: Angus Taylor's got his hands full.
3: How are you going?
0: Trying to nip an internal fight on migration in the bud.
4: Andrew expressed some of his personal views.
0: Shadow Housing Minister Andrew Bragg surprised colleagues with his National Press Club address, arguing net migration would need to drop to 180,000 to keep up with housing and proposing ways to get there.
5: Modest reductions in international students, working holiday makers.
0: The Nationals say that's not the policy.
6: We will not be changing, we'll not be seeing changes to working holiday visa makers, because that's not the reason why we've had the surge in migration.
0: The opposition leader called Andrew Bragg directly, telling him to stick to the script.
4: I've made clear to him his job is to express the views of the coalition team.
0: The coalition is promising to link migration levels to housing construction. Bragg says he was simply trying to put a figure on it.
7: Over the 4 decimals period, then your NOM numbers would need to be in the range of 180,000. So I'm not saying it's a policy, I'm not saying it's a target, I'm saying like those are just the numbers.
0: But faced with feedback from colleagues, he now won't say which areas to cut.
8: We have a long way to go until the next election, but the direction of travel, I think, should be pretty clear to your viewers.
9: No, it's not. Where will you cut?
8: Well, it's a work in progress.
10: For the first time, after months of rhetoric, someone in the coalition actually nominates a single visa category that they say they are willing to cut, and it doesn't survive contact with reality. The truth is, the emperor has no clothes.
9: At least we turned up to the press club, unlike Tony Booker got pulled.
10: We have cut it by 45%.
0: Andrew Bragg's freelancing on migration ruffled plenty of feathers in the coalition. But the senior moderate denies claims from Liberal colleagues he was trying to undermine Angus Taylor's leadership.
11: Were you trying to destabilise Angus by making a comment?
7: Of course not.
11: Are you disappointed by his comments?
12: I'm not surprised.
11: And why are you not surprised?
12: Because Andrew's an outspoken person, he's got lots of strong views and he shares them freely.
0: Trudy McIntosh, News 24, Canberra.
1: The Telstra boss, Vicky Rainey, has been rewarded with an 11% pay rise. The telco chief executive, who oversaw the company's response to the nationwide outage in July, will take home remuneration totalling $6.84 million. The board reduced her short-term bonuses by $607,000, according to The Australian. The Telstra meltdown occurred a week into the new financial year. The company had already confirmed Vicky Brady's short-term incentive multiplier had been cut by 20%.
13: Myself and the senior executive team did have remuneration reduced for FY26. For me, that was a 20-point reduction in my short-term bonus. And informing that view, the board really looked at our initial investigation where we've been very transparent. There were things within our control that triggered the outage, and so they formed the view that it was appropriate to recognise that, and accountability was taken in the form of adjustment to FY26 remuneration.
1: Holly Kramer, who chairs Telstra's Remuneration Committee, says the timing of the outage means a review could not be taken into account for remuneration for the financial year ending in June. Ms Kramer says the CEO's 11% pay rise reflects strong performance for the year to June 30.
14: People in the middle of a cost of living crisis are going to be asking serious questions that while she's getting a remuneration increase of 11% and her bonus is being docked by $600,000, people are thinking, seriously, I can't even make my mortgage payment this week. There are serious questions for Telstra to answer.
1: One Nation MP Barnaby Joyce has blamed the ABC's treatment of Gina Rinehart on its Race Around the World segment for the party's decision to ban the broadcaster from media events. Party leader Pauline Hanson blocked the ABC, The Age and The Guardian, accusing the media organisations of bias and calling them unfair. Mr Joyce appeared on the broadcaster yesterday and linked the ban to its delayed apology to Gina Rinehart for the first time.
15: We weren't allowed to go, the ABC, neither was The Age, neither was The Guardian. Can you talk to Pauline Hanson about allowing all media to go in?
16: The ABC made a huge mistake. Those comments about another lady were outrageous. And Hugh Marks actually sort of standing by them for 18 days.
15: Well, he's apologised.
16: That was outrageous. It shouldn't have taken 18 days. It should have taken 18 minutes.
15: Was that the reason for the ban?
16: If people are really angry about where the ABC has gone, and we expect better from them.
1: Ms Rinehart's mining company threatened legal action, accusing the ABC of dehumanising its executive chairwoman and endorsing sexual torture. The broadcaster formally apologised last Thursday for the graphic comments. We'll stay with us after the break. Reagan's latest project as she revisits her Olympic breakdancing saga. More details next.
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0: Welcome back with Afternoon Agenda. Let's return to Melbourne now, where thousands of protesters have gathered as part of a nationwide rally against One Nation and Pauline Hanson. Georgie Dixon is there for us. Georgie, we saw earlier in the bulletin you were confronted by one of those protesters a short time ago. Tell us about it. What happened?
1: What's happening? Yeah, Ash, we are just here at the State Library now. We might actually move out of the way. There's a bit of a kerfuffle happening on behind us. More police getting involved. Actually, Ash, we'll come back to that in a moment. We're just seeing a protester actually getting taken away here. So we might see, can't really see at the moment, but there was a large police gathering that had happened just behind us. And now this individual is being escorted by around 10 officers that you can see here, with this large crowd of people actually following the police to get out of the way. So this is the state of the protests at the moment. They had remained relatively peaceful for the most part, but did become quite abrasive quite quickly. So Ash, we'll just stick on this for a moment just to see if anything else happens here while they take this man away. But there's been thousands of protesters here today in Melbourne that have been protesting against Pauline Hanson and One Nation. And I do mention that they were relatively peaceful but quite abrasive in the language and actions that protesters were using throughout the protest. We were starting a march right around the city, essentially doing a block around the city back here to State Library. And it was during my live cross to you around 20 minutes ago that we had a protester come and snatch the microphone out of my hand during a live cross. This is the moment. As you can see, there's so many students out here protesting today. Similar sentiment to where Kayser is. So eventually I was able to chase that protester through the packed crowd of thousands of protesters to eventually retrieve it. They had put it inside that Coles bag that you can see from my video there. Eventually we'll be able to retrieve it and bring it out. We were actually, there's people that actually had saw it happen a short time ago, but there's certainly no shortage of protesters here. They're in the trees, they're out in the streets, they had blocked trams. So Ash, there's certainly a large police presence here today. These many protesters protesting against Pauline Hanson and One Nation.
0: Georgie Dixon, live in Melbourne, thank you, and apologies for that language. Certainly not appropriate for daytime television, but you certainly got a flavour of the way that those protests have been unfolding there in Melbourne and right around the country. We've seen similar protests today. Moving on now, whistleblower David McBride has been released from a Canberra prison. The former military lawyer has spent more than 2 years behind bars. He was convicted in 2024 of stealing classified defence material and sharing it with journalists. He'll serve a further 3 years in the community under supervision and conditions after becoming eligible for parole today. Well, a rare total solar eclipse has plunged parts of Iceland and northern Spain into darkness, captivating crowds across Europe. It's the first time in nearly three decades the spectacular alignment has been visible across the continent.
2: For a fleeting moment, the sun disappears. Northern Spain plunging into darkness as the moon passes directly between the Earth and the sun, sparking cheers from the crowds. Among those watching, astrophysicist and Queen guitarist Brian May.
3: You can guess what it's going to be like, but at the end you have to live it. And with Brian May there, so what else can I ask for? It was incredible, yeah, very impressive.
2: The moon's shadow then sweeps north towards Greenland, where spectators braved rain and heavy cloud for a glimpse.
4: I knew it was going to be cloudy and rainy, so I was hoping to see some of it, and I got to see a little bit of it.
2: Further along the path of totality, Iceland disappears into darkness. The longest totality lasting 2 minutes and 18 seconds.
5: It was fantastic, really touching, something that I have never seen before. It went completely dark and suddenly the day came again. It was really beautiful.
2: The moon's shadow carved a razor-thin route from Greenland across Iceland into northern Spain and a tiny part of Portugal.
6: Super.
2: Millions more watched from outside that narrow path, seeing a spectacular partial eclipse. In southwest England, Cornwall saw the moon swallow almost the entire sun, while London was partially dimmed.
5: It was fantastic. The sun, it was so beautiful, really amazing.
2: And Paris saw its iconic skyline glow beneath the celestial shadow, creating a spectacular once-in-a-lifetime show, and a moment Europe won't forget. Lauren Forbes, News 24.
0: Breakdancer Reagan has taken part in a documentary on Netflix about her Olympic performance.
6: Right before the Olympics, I went to my therapist, panicked. She was like, what's the worst that could happen? The whole world could laugh at me. She's like, do you think that's reasonable?
0: Rachel Gunn is featuring on the series Untold, which explores how her 2024 Paris Olympic act became a global talking point. The film will examine the effect of the controversy and document Miss Gunn's efforts to reclaim her narrative. Untold, Reagan, Breaking Badly, it premieres next month. Well, do stay with us. Coming up, Tom Connell will be speaking with Barnaby Joyce on Politics Now as those protests against One Nation continue around the country.
7: News 24 will be back after this short break.

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1: Good to have your company in the program. These are our top stories. Protests against One Nation by students across the country. One has tried to steal a reporter's microphone.
2: Not interested in politics. They're following instruction from a socialist clique.
1: The Shadow Housing Minister's plan to slash migration numbers has some in the coalition uncomfortable. $2.5 billion bailout announced for the country's biggest aluminium smelter. An Angus Taylor staffer caught on a hot mic unleashing at a journalist over questions about ICAC.
3: He's answered them like 500 times, seriously.
1: Well, thousands of protesters have gathered in Melbourne. It's part of a nationwide rally against One Nation and Pauline Hanson. Georgie Dickerson is at the State Library in Victoria. Georgie, are there many demonstrators still left there?
4: Yeah, there's still some lingering around, Tom. These demonstrations first started at 2 o'clock this afternoon, and they're a mix of the high school anti-capitalists with the National Union of Students, who are holding these anti-Pauline Hanson, anti-One Nation protests today. This is the protest being held right across the country in many capital cities as well as in some regional centres. But thousands of students had turned out here today, skipping school, some of them coming from university. Some even had their parents coming along as well. There were some students we spoke to, they had to have a permission slip signed by their parents for them able to have the day off school to come down here to protest. At the moment, though, outside State Library, this is where it all started. There's a small group of people around that tree there to the left-hand side that are still lingering around. There is still a bit of a police presence, but the trams and whatnot have started again because the marches did go right around the city. We started here and we essentially did a big loop of Melbourne's CBD, and it was during that loop of Melbourne's CBD and during a live cross that we had one of the protesters come up to me and take our microphone. As you can see, there's so many students out here protesting today. Similar sentiment to where Kayser is. Can you get that? Sorry. Give it back. Let it go. She saw my microphone. It's in her bag.
5: Oh my God.
6: Hi.
4: So eventually we're able to chase that protester through the packed crowd, thousands of protesters there as they walked through the city streets to be able to retrieve that microphone. Now, we did speak to the organiser of this protest as well as some of the students that had been in attendance today. Here's what they had to tell me as to why they were out here in mass today.
7: We've planned this protest today because Pauline Hanson is advocating far-right, sexist, racist politics and spreading it across Australian society, building a political machine she's being accommodated by, if not advertised by, much of the media and the political establishment. And we think someone's finally got to draw a line in the sand and push these politics out of society, and that's going to be students.
8: I don't like what she says against immigration.
9: I have to stand up for what's right and show what kids want.
4: And what is that? What do kids want?
9: Freedom and more diversity.
10: We're here to say no to the fascist far-right policies of Pauline Hanson.
11: Protesting for what's right and, like, what's wrong with what she's doing.
12: Just how she acts and stuff, like, as my sign says, she is racist, sexist, and a Nazi, and just no one really wants that as a president, or not president, like minister?
4: Some students not really knowing exactly why they were here. One student telling me they didn't want Pauline to become the president. So certainly some mixed messaging, I think, from potentially the organisers about the why some of these students were out here today. But earlier this morning, we did catch up with the One Nation.

0: Police here, if any arrests were made, we saw someone be taken away a short time ago, but unsure if they were eventually arrested, and waiting to hear if any charges have been laid.
1: Georgie, thank you. Calm under pressure there amidst that protest. I spoke earlier to One Nation MP Barnaby Joyce and began by asking him about the protests.
2: Well, they're not interested in politics. They're following instruction from a socialist clique that has basically given instruction. I don't think if you'd gone to those students 4 weeks ago and said, explain to me the policies of the Labor Party, the Greens, One Nation, in a proficient form, so much so that you would actually go on strike, I don't think you'd have much luck. What I do believe in is that a group of, and I'll call it for what it is, socialist left-leaning organisers have basically given inspiration and instruction to students to manifestly portray their political views rather than the students' political views. I think you should allow the students the time and the grace to form their own political views, which most likely will be after they leave school.
1: I guess that's when they'll be voting anyway. Let's get into some of the policy, though. The Tomago bailout, you'd said yesterday on News 24 that it would have survived or will survive more easily without net zero. Their current electricity deal is very low. And on that maths, I mean, even a new coal-fired power plant would probably be double that. So would net zero, removing that, really be any sort of saviour?
2: Yeah, it would. Let's go back through the history of this, right? Let's ground truth statements that have been made. When we had coal-fired power in abundance, we had Tomago making money and no intention at all to leave. Then we went on this crazy crusade that apparently we can change the weather. Whatever you think about climate policy, I don't think we're actually going to change the climate, but it's costing us a lot of money. And as we go down the path of intermittent power, whether it's Tomago, small businesses, large businesses, the one thing we have in common is insolvency and them leaving. We've lost our plastics industry, our urea industry, we're losing our aluminium industry, we're losing our glass industry, and people saying, well, it's just a coincidence of correlation as we progress towards wind towers and solar panels. No, more than correlation, it's causation. And if you don't believe us, believe the boffins at Rio Tinto. They have done a very good analysis of the prospects of our energy policy,
1: my question,
2: and they
1: is
2: are
1: about
2: leaving.
1: New power, if net zero were removed and we decided Creaking Bayswater, it's an older coal-fired power station, would be replaced with new coal.
2: New ones.
1: You get a brand new facility, it's expensive to build, and you've got to get money out of that. So it wouldn't be drastically cheaper power, would it?
2: No, let's deal with that. So, but I wonder whether it's going to be cheaper or more expensive than the $2 billion that's turned into $42 billion for Snowy Hydro 2.0, which produces 2,000 megawatts of power for 3 to 4 days. Now, Lit Liddell produced 2,000 megawatts of power for when it was operating at a start for 365 days of the year, 24 hours a day. And with that $42 billion, let's say the $40 billion extra, we could have refurbished every power plant, every coal-fired power plant in Australia. Yet we seem to ignore that part of the argument, and it's not just that. You got Arana West. That was going to be $650 million or thereabouts. Now it's heading towards $6 billion. You got all these transmission lines going to a disparate spread of swindle factories with secret capacity investment schemes that have to be paid for by the taxpayer. So either paying for it up front or paying for it in your dollars. They have to get a return. You'll have to pay for that. Remember, a lot of the cost is actually transmission costs. So what are we doing? We're building, tens of thousands of kilometres of new transmission lines. The whole thing is a fraud. It's a swindle. And at the end, I hope we get a Royal Commission and we can get the truth out of this and people can explain how they ripped the Australian people off for so much.
1: All right, my point was more about comparing it to new coal. But look, there's a few things I want to get to. One is on...
2: Well, you could compare it to new
1: I've heard a few different
2: answers. I'm happy to take the money from Snowy Hydro 2.0 and build new coal power stations.
1: Look, there's no doubt Snowy Hydro 2.0 has gone...
2: There's your problem fixed.
1: Yeah, gone way over budget. I don't think that would be put forward as an exemplar, but it's fair enough to put the comparison up. A few different answers from One Nation about putting policies through the Independent Parliamentary Budget Office. Will all major policies go through the PBO? That's no cost to your party to put them through there?
2: Well, obviously, we'll be utilising the PBO, and that's our intention. Obviously, the PBO has to have the capacity to put them through. Imagine when other parties are putting through their policies as well. And, you know, we

0: have to lean so much on other things if what we have is this game where the Labor Party, rightfully so, because of our polling, plays us as a major party, so does the coalition, I understand that. But they know full well that we don't have the resources that they do, like the Labor Party with their 480 support staff and the coalition with their near 90 support staff, and I think we've got four. So, you know, it's really important for people to
1: know. Does that mean you
0: that
1: can't come up with proper policies? It's too hard to do the detail on it with means, the number it of means staff.
0: It means that people are trying to starve us of the resources because they want to go back to the duopoly of the socialists and the coalition. And we know that trick, but we tell people about it. We just have to work harder and we'll do that.
1: But there's no cost to put something through the PBO. So will you put through every major policy to the PBO?
0: I'm saying that, as I said, as we get the policies, we'll put them to the PBO. But I'm just also saying we have to devise the policies, we have to write the policies up, and we're doing it with vastly less resources than any of the other political parties. That is a fact. That is a fact. Now, if they want to spread the resources out a bit wider, then we have the capacity to get things to the PBO a lot quicker.
1: The 5% home loans locked in for 30 years, it was mentioned by Pauline Hanson. You mentioned it's a discussion. Where is that at? Has the discussion happened? Is it going to be a one nation policy?
0: Well, like everybody else, as we go through this as a Treasury spokesman, you know, I'll be looking forward to going through the costings of these things. We start the process, we go through the discussion, we get the costings, and then we announce it. And we want to finalise that position between now and the 2 years before the election, or one and three quarter years before the election.
1: So it's still on the table, is it? And you're considering it as within your Treasury spokesperson role?
0: I'm not going to start slicing and dicing as we go through. We're going through a process of policy structure. And, I'm not going to... By other parties and commentators who are not getting the same outcomes from the Labor Party or the coalition with their resources, I'm not going to sort of take homework on why we haven't got ours out yet.
1: No, I'm not asking on the homework aspect, just something that came up, so I was seeing perhaps if it had been clarified. There's also obviously a lot of spending commitments if you go through One Nation's current policies page on the website. In terms of offsets, we've got the Productivity Commission report about to come out. If it, as expected, talks about a lot of Commonwealth money being spent to prop up the GST deal, the favourable deal towards WA, is that something that should be looked at in your view?
0: We all know how contentious and cantankerous the GST deliberations are, and that is an issue that also has to go hand in glove with One Nation people across the states. We also have, we talk about savings, of course, we've said we'll get rid of, and it's very unpopular amongst some, get rid of the climate change department, get rid of the climate change policy. We got no line of vision whatsoever on how much these capacity investment schemes are costing the Australian taxpayer because they're secret deals that nobody wants to look under the bonnet of. But they go as well. And undoubtedly, as you get a greater stringency, a drier perspective of economics, where we believe that exercising the assets on the balance sheet, which are primarily small business, you're going to get a better outcome on your P&L. I know the budgets don't take into account second tier effects, but if you get cheaper energy out there, you're going to have people making more money, you're going to be earning more taxes.
1: Okay.
0: You're going to be getting more revenue.
1: But on the WGST, you called it contentious. Is it something you should be looking at?
0: I'm not going to start suggesting what outcomes of that, because I've been around long enough to know that you don't.
1: Will you look at the review when it's out?
0: Bear.
1: And
0: pour
1: over
0: review,
1: it and see what it's got to say.
0: There's no problems.
1: Okay.
0: Of course we'll look over it, but that's not making a decision about what you do about it.
1: Okay. No, it's not. Fair enough. Okay. Look, you always front up to interviews. You've done that for many years, good days, bad days, a lot of organisations. One Nation banned three media organisations from its Victorian campaign launch. Well, you can judge if it's a good or a bad one, and so can the viewers. Will you commit to not banning media organisations from your news conferences, including on election campaigns?
0: Well, I think I can stand by that. Yesterday, I think from the left, I think it would be fair enough to say, I did my interview with Patricia Cavallis, and I read in the paper this morning that I'm out loud and proud, but I'm not. I'm still straight. So I think people know full well that I do the whole gambit of interviews.
1: Yeah, I didn't feel the need to clarify that. I did see that line of questioning. And so on that, though, if you're in an election campaign and you're with the leader, Pauline Hanson, and she says, let's ban these organisations, what do you do? You say no, everyone's welcome.
0: That's a question for Pauline. I mean, Pauline and I work very, very closely. We get along very well. But we're not replications of each other. We've both got our approaches. And I think there are some issues there which really do need to be addressed. The statement, and I brought it up yesterday on the ABC, for instance, the talking about murdering a lady and making her into a sausage and then having to wait 18 days for Hugh Marks to come out and sort of, you know, give a sort of a 60% retraction of it, does not endear yourself to a media outlet. And they've got to realise you just can't do that and be taken seriously.
1: Okay. There were three organisations banned. So when you alluded to Pauline Hanson's decision, are you saying if you held a news conference with her and she decided to ban organisations, you'd be okay with that?
0: What I would say quite obviously is Pauline Hanson's the leader, and if Pauline Hanson's the leader decides who's going to be at her conference, and that's Pauline Hanson the leader. If I'm having mine, well, you know, it may be different. I think you would know that I'm happy to deal with the media chin music as you bowl it up. But I as well would say, if it becomes quite obvious that no matter what you say, it's spun in such a way as it's parochial rubbish and not really reflective of your views, and it's just been scripted and edited in such a form as to create damage, then of course you're going to start questioning, why on earth do I do that? Why do I self-immolate for the purpose of an outfit that just hates your guts?
1: Final question. You distanced yourself yesterday from Parminder Singh's comments about gay people, hence your clarification before that you are straight. What's the process from here? Is there a party meeting around his continuing future or membership of the party?
0: I'll leave that to the party leadership and to the executive of the party, to Pauline. But I just want to, you know, I get so sick of these tropes that get bowled out. You know, you're racist. We're not racist. And then yesterday, oh, you're homophobes. It's ridiculous. And you say you have to knock these tropes on the head immediately. You know, we work, of course, with a whole range of people, and even saying it annoys them, annoys me, who are gay, you know, but because they say, well, look, I just work. We work together. You know, I don't want to be vilified. I don't want to be glorified. I just want to be left alone. And my private business is my private business. And I'm A-okay with that.
1: Barnaby Joyce, as mentioned, you always front up. We appreciate that. Thank you.
0: Absolute pleasure.
1: Why there are increasing calls for Australia to ramp up its counter-drone capability after a recent incident.
2: News 24 will be back after this short break.

News 24 will be back after this short break. 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

0: News 24 will be back after this short break.
1: Defence experts are sounding the alarm over recent breaches of restricted airspace at Australian defence bases. More than 140 incursions occurred in the 24-25 financial year. That's a big increase from 60 the year before. It's still unclear who was operating drones involved in a recent breach at Williamtown RAAF base. That happened early last month.
2: It's absolutely unacceptable, the security of our air bases and for the travelling public as well. It's been a perennial issue in Australia and around the world, and I know the authorities are very focused on this question.
3: We have great Australian technology in the counter-UAS space. Some of our drone companies are exporting that technology all around the world, including to Ukraine. If it can be used there, then we should be using it too. And a slow and ponderous procurement program run by the Department of Defence that delivers this counter-UAS capability down the track is not good enough.
1: Joining me live now, Drone Shield CEO Angus Bean. Thank you for your time. This incident, reading about it, obviously, you know, you don't know every single detail, but would it surprise you there isn't automatic elements in place to stop drones being able to fly near Williamtown or over Williamtown?
4: Well, thanks for having me, Tom. And yes, it is deeply concerning, the increase in drone incursions we see. But it's important to remember this is not an Australian-only issue. This is a global issue. And DroneShield is one of those Australian companies that is exporting technology to almost 50 countries around the world to deal with this exact problem.
1: And dealing with it can involve, from my understanding, counter-drone technology that can effectively not just disable a drone, because one of the problems is, depending on the size of it, it could be a danger, but actually take control and land it safely. So is that the sort of technology you'd assume will be in place or should be in place soon around Australian bases?
4: That's right. So counter-drone technology is a layered approach. And we're an organisation who layers multiple different technologies, whether that be radio frequency detection, radars and optics to actually detect the drone, which is the first and foremost task. And the second thing is to mitigate that threat. And we use things like radio frequency disruption as well as a cyber takeover approach to do that. And we are seeing these types of solutions being rolled out around the world at air bases, critical infrastructure sites, correctional facilities, for example. So this is a very much a global problem, and it's across multiple industries, including defence, that we're seeing here in Australia.
1: So a global problem, but how are the global leaders dealing with it? There's warfare, obviously, in Ukraine and Russia, but say big air bases in the US, you'd assume they wouldn't be having all these incursions. They'd have things in place where drones just wouldn't be able to approach.
4: We have seen incursions rise on air bases across the world, including the US. You might remember a couple of years ago, the Jersey air base incursions that happened that was widely publicised. So the US do have this challenge as well. As an Australian business, we've been really proud to provide a lot of technology and equipment to several parts of the Department of War, as well as some of the three-letter agencies across the US and obviously here in Australia as well.
1: The ease of doing it, obviously drones are very cheap, but once you have some form of anti-drone technology, I assume it means anyone just getting a drone out of a packet will have no hope. How else would someone in Australia be able to put up a more high-tech drone? We're obviously talking about potentially our adversaries. Is it still hard to get high-tech drones in Australia and get them past authorities, or is that pretty easy?
4: Well, drone technology itself is rapidly evolving, both in the size and scale of the problem. So the number of drones in Australia is increasing year on year at an exponential rate, but also the technology that those drone platforms have on board is getting increasingly more sophisticated. The good news is that in Australia, we do have a really vibrant ecosystem of counter-drone companies, including organisations like Electro-Optic Systems, Silentium Defence, and of course, DroneShield.
1: Mm. So what do we know about whether that's being taken up by the government? A lot of extra money being spent in defence. A door's being knocked on. Is the response the budget's too tight?
4: There are certainly challenges with the budget, and there's lots of challenges in security in general. The approach so far has been the Land 156 program, which is run by Army, and DroneShield is involved in that. But certainly we'd like to see more investment in counter-drone technologies and particularly around base protection. And as I mentioned before, the good news is that this can be solved with Australian sovereign businesses. DroneShield itself employs 550 people, many of those are here in Australia, to solve this exact problem.
1: Yeah, something a bit more high tech than the close the blinds that was deployed this time, apparently. Angus Bean, appreciate your time today. Thank you. Well, the opposition leader has told his shadow housing minister to stick to the script. That's after Andrew Bragg sparked an internal fight on migration. The senator angered many Nationals after suggesting part of the way of reducing migrants coming to Australia was cutting the number of backpackers.
5: As leader of the Nationals Party, we will not be changing, will not be seeing changes to working holiday visa makers, because that's not the reason why we've had the surge in migration. Often colloquially referred to, backpackers are not taking a house in a major city away from others that could be using it.
6: Look, Andrew expressed some of his personal views yesterday. I made clear to him that his job is to that his job is to express the views of the coalition and the senior team, of which he is a member.
7: The net overseas migration figure of 180,000.
6: Well, as I say, net overseas migration will depend on housing supply. It will be capped. Our migration will be capped based on housing supply.
1: Now, at that press conference, a senior member of the opposition leader's staff has been caught sledging a journalist over an open microphone. Political correspondent Cameron Redden has the details.
8: It's an iron law of the media, Tom. Every mic is always live. And one of Angus Taylor's closest lieutenants has found that out the hard way.
9: Facing questions about a corruption probe into Liberal Party donations.
10: Has your wife made any payments?
6: As I said, no payments have been made.
9: That question from a Channel 10 reporter drawing the ire of Angus Taylor's media director. And with cameras still rolling, he made it known.
11: Are your ratings that bad? Seriously, that's a freaking disgrace.
10: What, asking questions about an iPad?
11: Yeah, and he's answered them like 500 times.
10: No,
9: In the New South Wales Hunter, the Prime Minister faces some questions of his own about a now infamous podcast.
12: I've talked to you today. Use my hands. Look, I've answered this question many times.
9: Announcing a rescue package for the Tomago smelter, the New South Wales Premier throws Anthony Albanese a lifeline.
13: This is the biggest announcement for this region in a generation.
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8: Tom, the Prime Minister went to the Hunter with a rescue package, only to be bailed out himself.
1: Well, there you go. That's it for Politics Now. Busy day. Thanks very much for your company. Stay with us. It's time for Business Now.
0: This is Business Now with Ross Greenwood.
15: Indeed, it is a busy day. Welcome to Business Now on this Thursday. Thanks for your company. I'm Ross Greenwood. Coming up on the program today, Australia's largest accounting firm, KPMG, clears the decks ahead of a parliamentary inquiry tomorrow that will investigate even more whistleblower allegations. The chair of that inquiry, Senator Deborah O'Neill, is on the program. There's a raft of corporate results out today. Origin Energy, insurance giant IAG, winemaker Treasury Wine Estates, the ASX, Transurban and Telstra. And Telstra, despite an average profit and a bad outage this year, will still give its chief executive a massive pay rise to $6.7 million. And on the subject of Telstra, the telecommunications ombudsman is on the program. She wants an overhaul of regulatory powers to ensure people in regional, rural and remote Australia are not left behind. So all that and plenty more coming up on today's program. Now, other stories we think you should know about today include the federal and New South Wales government have committed $2.5 billion in the next 10 years to bail out the Tomago aluminium smelter in the New South Wales Hunter Valley.
12: An example as well of governments working with the private sector to make sure that we're not at the end of supply chains, making sure that there is a future made right here in Australia and a future made right here in the Hunter.
15: The smelter's future has been in doubt for several years with the impending closure of Hunter Valley coal-fired power stations and escalating electricity prices.
12: This agreement protects
14: an Australian sovereign capability. It gives Tomago an internationally competitive electricity price. It underpins new renewable energy.
15: Tomago, 51% owned by the giant miner Rio Tinto, will commit $1.1 billion to upgrade its facility and use more renewable energy sources. The plant uses between 10 and 12% of all the electricity generated in New South Wales. It also means that state and federal governments are committing more than $7.5 billion to keep smelters and metalworks around Australia open. The decision could also impact Australia's biggest single-unit power station, Eraring, which is scheduled to close in April 2029. Today, Eraring's owner, Origin Energy, said it will continue to maintain the power station but won't commit to large future overhauls.
16: You've got the announcement today, which is really an announcement for government around ongoing support for the Tomago. So clearly we think a bit about that demand growth and how we meet that over time and have to respond to that. We've got the ability to respond to the way we operate Eraring today, and then we have to think a bit about the decisions we make in terms of how we supply the portfolio going forward.
15: Rio said a final decision on Eraring will be made about 18 months before that scheduled closing date. Now, let's go to Origin's results, shall we? Perhaps it's overshadowed by the cybersecurity incident in July that compromised the personal data of 900,000 current and former customers. The company today kind of hid behind the excuse that, well, there's a criminal investigation underway, so we can't say too much about it. But warmer than expecting conditions mean there's been more renewable energy available, especially from rooftop solar, and that's driven down Origin's returns from its gas generators.
17: We're seeing customers electrify in increasing numbers and look for smarter ways to control energy in their homes and businesses, because the economics are starting to make sense. More than a quarter of Origin electricity customers now generate their own electricity through solar.
15: But despite the extra electricity available and the cheaper prices at wholesale levels, average household customers' bills increased 4%, and that drove profits in its retail electricity division higher. Its own rapidly expanding fleet of commercial batteries also lifted revenue. Annual revenue lifted 10% to $15.6 billion, but profit grew by 6% to $1.6 billion. Origin this year returned 12.6% on the shareholders' capital. Its annual dividend is 60 cents a share. Now, the result and outlook was well received by the markets. You can see here Origin shares today ahead by 5.3%. And look, just saying this here, wouldn't you love to be the Telstra chief executive? Your network goes down this year, affecting 8.8 million customers. Your company underperforms. Your shares slump in the past year while the market sets record after record. And you get a pay rise of $700,000 to $6.8 million. Now, the pay rise would have been even more if the board hadn't clipped Vicky Brady's bonus by $607,000 in response to the outage.
18: Myself and the senior executive team did have remuneration reduced for FY26. For me, that was a 20-point reduction in my short-term bonus. And informing that view, the board really looked at our initial investigation where we've been very transparent. There were things within our control that triggered the outage, and so they formed the view that it was appropriate to recognise that.
15: Let's just remind ourselves what caused that outage, shall we? An ageing server worth $30,000 was not replaced. The company now faces potential regulator penalties of $30 million. The loss to Telstra's customers caused by that outage, well, that's immeasurable. Telstra for the year saw its cash profit ahead 11.6% to $2.8 billion. Its return on capital a very modest 9%. Revenue, it actually fell 0.9% to $23 billion. So have a look at this. Telstra shares down 3.2%. In the past year, they're now down around 4%. And in the past 3 years since Brady took office, they're up just 6.5%. Now, if the shareholders seriously do not revolt over all this at Telstra's AGM in October this year, they're proving themselves to be pussycats and a very compliant lot. Anyway, let's get across the markets with Edward Boyd. Ed, heaps of results out today, right?
11: There were a lot of results today, Ross. Let's start with Australia's largest general insurer, IAG, which owns the brands NRMA, CGU and WFI, plus a lot of others. A big blowout in natural perils claims and the completion of the takeover of RACQ Insurance caused the net profit to slump about 25% to $1 billion. Underlying profit was $1.6 billion. Total dividend was up slightly to 50 cents per share. But its insurance margins, they missed consensus. So IAG today was sold off, down 5.1%. Average daily traffic increased 2.2% during the year for toll road operator Transurban, which reported a strong increase in net profit due to the sale of a Canadian toll road. It was a year of construction and upgrades for some of its major roads, including Melbourne's Westgate Tunnel. The shares today, they were down just slightly, down by about 0.05. Stock market operator ASX Limited had its best year for listings since FY 2022. That helped the company increase its revenue more than 13%. Underlying profit surged about 5% to just under $540 million. ASX interim CEO Darren Yip said the company has faced significant reputational challenges during the year, including that ASIC inquiry. ASX said the listings pipeline in FY 2027 has been the strongest in several years. The ASX is looking forward to commodities giant Glencore joining the Aussie market pretty soon. It was one of the best performers today on the stock market. At one point, it was up 12%, finished the day up about 9%. Treasury Wine Estates had a tough year, falling to a net loss of about $1.1 billion. Now, this was due to a $1.3 billion impairment of its US-based assets, where it's going to begin ripping vines out of its Napa Valley vineyards to save money. Sales for the flagship brand Penfold slumped 7% during the year to about $1 billion. Overall group revenue dropped roughly 13% to $2.6 billion. The dividend was cut from 40 cents to zero, but the market loved the result due to some positive Chinese sales data. But Treasury is tackling the grey market and improving sales there. They were up about 5% today. Packaging company Aurora also slumped to a loss of about $616 million due to a big impairment on its Saverglass business, which was forced to stop production at its facility in the UAE due to the war in the Middle East. Revenue lifted, the underlying profit was about $142 million. Total dividend 1 cent lower than last year. Its shares finished the day down about 2%. Overall stock market, it was pulled down by Telstra today. Telcos were the worst performers. The utility sector lifted thanks to Origin Energy. Market finished the day only down by 0.23%. Cleanaway Waste Management, it soared after receiving a $9.4 billion takeover bid from EQT Infrastructure. They were up more than 15%. Property REIT Centuria was up strongly as well after signing a data centre deal. ANZ had a strong quarter, posting $1.9 billion profit, reporting only a 12% fall in mortgage applications since budget night. Tech stock Megaport up as well, and the health company Telix. Mining stocks dropped today, led by Alcoa, Iluka and IperionX. The shipbuilder Austal, it slumped after some takeover speculation earlier this week. And Rio Tinto, well, it fell despite securing that $2.5 billion bailout for the Tomago smelter. Ross, that is markets.
15: Yeah, comprehensive. Thanks so much, Ed. We're going to take a quick break. When we come back, the crisis at KPMG could get a whole lot worse with fresh whistleblower allegations about the behaviour inside our country's biggest accounting firm.
0: News 24 will be back after this short break.

0: 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We'll be back after this short break.
1: Thanks for being with us here on Business Now. Well, tomorrow, a who's who of the business world will front a joint parliamentary inquiry into the behaviour of Australia's largest accounting firm, KPMG. The chairs, CEOs or chief financial officers from Macquarie, Westpac, Optus and Dexus will front the committee, along with lawyers from the top firms Allens and Ashurst. You can only imagine what Macquarie chair and the former Reserve Bank Governor Glenn Stevens thinks about all this. He's a sober person at the best of times. This comes as the Financial Review's Neil Chenoweth today revealed that along with the scandal in its audit division, KPMG paid $500,000 to a former senior manager who alleged wrongdoing in the firm's tax division. It all adds to the pain of the investigation. Leading the inquiry tomorrow will be Senator Deborah O'Neill, who joins me now. Senator, always good to have you on the program. This is significant, there's no doubt, for KPMG. The first thing is, it's actually cleared the decks. Chief Executive, Chief Financial Officer, Head of Audit, a whole lot of people. Michael Ebert, the chair, the newly appointed chair, who was critical of your investigation, critical of your use of the whistleblower's allegations, is still in the chair. Should he resign before you start this inquiry tomorrow?
2: Oh, look, that's a matter for KPMG, but what I can say is it is certainly very, very serious. We know that Mr. Abid was operating through this whole saga post the departure of Mr. Baird as the independent chair of the subcommittee that was supposedly overseeing the proper management of the whistleblower about which so much of our inquiry has investigated. The reality is, though, we have a challenge in this sector, this audit sector, clearly, with a failure to do the right thing, to do the honest thing, to do the professional and ethical thing. And the problem is that despite the number of people who have had to acknowledge that the whistleblower's information was accurate and the number of heads that have literally rolled and moved out of KPMG Australia, we still have a situation where every partner is joint and severally liable for what has gone on. And that's a very different model of what happens when there is a corporate failure and the CEO and the chair of that entity can be moved on and a new leadership can come in. Everybody who's leading there, bar Mr. Abid, has been a part of KPMG for a very, very long time already.
1: Okay, then a second thing, the revelations from Neil Chenoweth in the Financial Review today, that it's not just the audit department where there's clear breaches that have been well publicised, but now also a whistleblower in its tax division alleging misdoings there. Does that trouble you also that this is a much broader thing than just isolated to that audit team?
2: Yeah, look, I think it's perhaps more than just the tax division. What I fear is that this whole management process of whistleblowers, the silencing of whistleblowers, the diminishing of really serious accusations about professional failures have been strategically managed in a business model, if you want, over a long period of time to silence those whistleblowers. So far from the speak up culture that Mr. Andrew Yates advocated when he was before the Senate previously, it's a shut up and disappear culture. That's what's been going on. And the Human Resources Department and the Office of General Counsel appear to have been critical players in the silencing of this particular whistleblower. And you see these legacy issues now emerging with other whistleblowers in other sectors. I would like to think that this was an isolated incident, but by the emails that are coming to me and other senators and members of the committee, can I put to you, Ross, that there is a litany of failures across the big four, but particularly at KPMG, where people who have sought to draw the attention of the leadership of KPMG over a long period of time have been ignored, silenced, dismissed, managed out, shamed, embarrassed, suffering incredible financial penalty. And I simply do not see in the actions with regard to the current whistleblower that we've been prosecuting the case of since I made that speech in March. I do not see any offer of legal representation to that whistleblower, and I do not see any offer of compensation. Let's face it, he was the guy, the whistleblower was the guy who was doing the heavy lifting for KPMG while all around him, partners, the CEO, the chairman, the COO, the Office of General Counsel, the head of HR were taking home millions and millions and millions of dollars.
1: Okay.
2: He was doing their job.
1: Okay, a couple of quick questions for you. I want to ask, would you encourage whistleblowers inside the other big firms? We've seen it from PwC, we've seen it from KPMG. Surely you'd imagine it may be happening in other places, EY, Deloitte, the other two of the big four.
2: And this is the problem with the partnership model, right? So the joint and several liability is often the thing that they say is the protection against the sort of behaviours that are now publicly documented. Clearly, they can say that joint and several liability statement over and over and over, but we've seen it profoundly fail. So it's not working, and it's not working, I expect, in any partnership. The whistleblowers should absolutely contact ASIC. They should absolutely contact ASIC. There are open ears right across this parliament and across the regulators everywhere to hear what's been going on and to get to the bottom of the sorts of practices that this committee has now revealed. Can I take the opportunity to really thank the leadership of the corporate sector? They are doing a public service, a public good by attending tomorrow.
1: Indeed.
2: And putting on the record how the failure of this audit sector has actually impacted them in a negative way. You know, like we all rely on auditors.
1: Indeed.
2: Every person who's got superannuation, they all rely on it. All of the banks, all of the big corporates. Auditors are the trust agent in the middle of it all. When they are untrustworthy, when they fail all of us. And it's very important that we get on the record the impact of a failure of audit in the corporate sector, as well as for every superannuation holder and every trustee who's managing superannuation across the country.
1: Senator Deborah O'Neill, I've got to leave it there. I know it's a big day tomorrow for you. We certainly shall be watching. Many thanks. We'll take another quick break. The Telecommunications Ombudsman is on after the break, talking about people in the bush not being left behind.
0: News 24 will be back after this short break.

News 24. We'll be back after this short break. News 24. We'll be back after this short break.

0: News 24 will be back after this short break.
1: Welcome back. We told you earlier about Telstra's profit and also its chief executive, Vicki Brady, getting an 11% pay rise to $6.8 million, despite her bonus being cut. Now, on the same day, the telecommunications ombudsman has released a report calling on government to overhaul the industry's regulatory framework, especially for customers living in regional, rural and remote areas. The telecommunications industry ombudsman, Cynthia Guibert, is with me now. Cynthia, many thanks for your time. You say that as a result of changing technology, many people in the bush right now in regional areas risk being literally left behind, almost isolated, because they're not given the access to the same facilities that people in the cities have.
2: Absolutely, Ross. So, you know, we looked at nearly 28,000 complaints over the last 2 years from regional, rural and remote consumers. And while the nature of the issues is largely the same, what we're seeing is people might be being left paying a lot more for a substandard service, and it's taking a lot longer for them to get their situations addressed. And their safety is at risk, and much more significantly if things go wrong for them.
1: OK, so we saw the outage, say, at Telstra, 8.8 million customers there, many of them in urban areas. So the inconvenience is significant. We recognise that. But what you're saying is all of those in regional, rural areas almost face that on a daily, weekly or monthly basis simply because the services provided to them are not the equivalent of those provided in the cities.
2: Absolutely, Ross. So what we've heard from consumers is, you know, people needing to make choices. You know, one consumer, for example, is telling us that they feel like they're going back to the 60s using the UHF radio again because they can't rely on mobile technology. We've heard consumers who've said to us, you know, it's all very well and good that people in the city get worried about that inconvenience that you mentioned. We just want to be able to contact our neighbour in the event that there's a farming accident, and we can't rely on technology to do that. And then in far north Queensland this week, you know, we saw whole communities who couldn't access 000 because they're in the case of an emergency, because their telco was knocked out by the bushfire that was impacting the communities. So it's a very different situation in particularly remote and rural Australia than what we experience in metro city.
1: And it is true that Telstra dominates the coverage in remote and regional Australia. So it really relies almost on one network. It's not like you can simply jump to Vodafone, jump to a different Boost Mobile, whatever it might be. You really don't have that choice.
2: Yeah. You're absolutely right. In many parts of Australia, you don't have that choice. And that's really leaving customers feeling, as you said in your intro, left behind when things don't go well. You know, we can choose to move to another provider. Not everyone else has that choice. And, you know, if you're in a particularly remote community where the service goes down, for example, in the wet season in the Northern Territory, and you can't go to another provider. If you can, you may be able to go to Starlink, but that's not affordable for everybody. And it also doesn't work all the time as people need it to.
1: I was going to ask you exactly that, because a lot of people would say, you've got SkyMuster that's sitting out there, you've got Skylink that's sitting out there, Starlink that's sitting out there. So maybe these are the options that these people in remote and rural areas go to. But I'm even thinking bushfires, floods, you know, all types of emergencies happen in the bush where you genuinely need that telecommunications. And remember, Telstra has an obligation under its universal service obligation.
2: It absolutely does. And there are a variety of services available to people, but not everyone knows what is available. So that's one of our recommendations as well, is that there is an independent database created so people know what their options are. But so many of the options rely on power. And if you haven't got a reliable source of power, you don't have reliable telecommunications quite often either. So there are a lot of complications, Ross, and the experience isn't the same in the country as it is for us in the city.
1: OK, so, but you're calling for an overhaul of the regulatory powers. That's what you think government actually needs to step up and do.
2: Absolutely. So you mentioned, you know, the universal service obligation. That's for the landline. We're seeing less and less people using landline. We are much more a mobile first and digital first economy now. And we would like to see a modernisation or a root and branch review of the existing regulatory framework, so it actually reflects how people use telecommunications now, not how it does, how people used to use it when the original framework was created. There's a lot of good parts of it, but there's a lot of unnecessary regulation that no longer is fit for purpose.
1: I've got to say, it's such an important issue, not only for the telecoms, but also for Australians living in those areas as well. Cynthia Guibert, Telecommunications Industry Ombudsman, thanks for your time on the program today. And that's it for the program. Many thanks for your company. Now it's time for the Kenny Report with Chris Kenny.
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3: Thanks, Ross. Tonight, the multi-billion dollar renewable energy and subsidies Ponzi scheme that is vandalising this country. Labor tips in another $2.5 billion of your tax dollars. Anthony Albanese still won't apologise for his puerile podcast controversy, Melongate chasing him from the Hunter Valley to Canberra. Anti-One Nation and anti-Pauline Hanson protesters display their ignorance and intimidate and grapple with News 24 reporter Georgie Dickerson. And Aussies caught up in an ugly episode of Jew hatred in France. Also, Mark Robinson on some different kinds of footy and Mark Nicholson on crime in Melbourne. Once more, the Prime Minister has refused to apologise for his lewd and crude podcast interview about Japanese Prime Minister Sanae Takaichi and her gift of royal melons. The issue has dogged Anthony Albanese again today in Parliament and at a media conference.
4: Look, I've answered this question many times. The fact is...
3: Well, no, he hasn't answered these questions many times. He hadn't fronted a press conference before today for about a fortnight. And when he was asked about the issue in Parliament yesterday, he failed to provide any answers. Today, he looked so lost that the New South Wales Premier, Chris Minns, off camera in this clip, piped up to provide protection.
4: How warm our dinner was, and it was indeed. It was
5: fantastic. Hey, go and ask 1,000 workers what they care about today. Honestly, this is the biggest announcement for this region in a generation. Exactly. Can we just talk about it for 5 minutes?
3: And so, in the afternoon, the circus moved back to the nation's capital.
6: This morning, the Prime Minister was asked yet again about his classless comments on the Bush Deep podcast. Yet again, he refused to give a straight answer. To save him from embarrassment, the New South Wales Premier stepped in and shut down the question. Why won't the Prime Minister man up, stop hiding behind his colleagues, and take responsibility for his grubby behaviour?
3: Just an apology. That's all that's required. An admission of fault and saying sorry, instead of pretending that everyone else has misinterpreted his schoolboy humour. But we only got stonewalling.
4: I thank the Leader of the Opposition for his question, and I direct him to the comments of the Ambassador of Japan, who stated very clearly the dinner hosted by Prime Minister Albanese during the Prime Minister's visit to Australia this May was held in a very relaxed atmosphere, and we believe it helped build a personal trust relationship between the two leaders.
3: Albanese desperately tried to move on to other issues, but the coalition stayed on Melongate for a while.
7: A month before he made sexist remarks about the Prime Minister of Japan on the Bush Deep podcast, the Prime Minister did post this comment online. No matter who you support in politics, it is completely unacceptable to demean, objectify, belittle or offend women. So why won't the Prime Minister stop hiding behind his female front benches and the New South Wales Premier and take responsibility for his disrespectful behaviour?
3: Still, the Prime Minister avoided a direct answer and refused to apologise.
4: The visit of Prime Minister Takaichi was an extremely successful one, following on previous successful visits by the Prime Minister Kishida, following on my three visits to Japan as well.
3: Poor Prime Minister Albanese, he's a victim in all of this. All he did was sit in his official taxpayer-provided residence, The Lodge, to record a juvenile podcast where he told everyone about his and his wife's sex life.
8: Still bonking like rabbits.
9: Well, you know, when we have time, after the footy.
8: After the footy.
9: It's always a good aphrodisiac, a south wind.
3: Then went on to tell us who else he might like to get into a physical relationship with.
8: Every guest gets asked these. Shag, marry, date. Kylie Minogue, Nicole Kidman, or Rhonda Birchmore?
9: I've just got married. I'm only 6 months in.
8: But if it goes tits up, let's just pretend.
9: Oh, Kylie, clearly.
8: You'd marry Kylie and Shagger and Data?
9: All of the above.
3: And finally, he mocked a gift from Japan in this crude fashion.
9: The Japanese Prime Minister brought a melon. She?
8: Did she smuggle it?
9: I don't know. I don't know.
8: Oh, I'm expecting.
3: Got a crude fashion.
9: The Japanese Prime Minister brought a melon. She?
8: Did she smuggle it?
9: I don't know. I don't know.
8: Oh, I'm expecting.

0: The New South Wales Premier was a $2.5 billion bailout for the Tomago aluminium smelter in New South Wales' Hunter Valley. That's $2,500 million that will be split between the federal and state Labor governments. They'll each tip in $1,250 million each. Well, you will, taxpayers will. That equates to $2.5 million for each of the 1,000 jobs at the plant. Just incredible numbers and surely a crushing indictment on Labor's energy and industry policies. But the Prime Minister pretended it's all rosy.
1: This is a great example of governments at different levels working together to secure jobs and to secure the future, but also working with the private sector to secure outcomes in the national interest.
0: This is actually a dramatic example of the national energy self-harm that I spoke about last night. The threat to Tomago is electricity costs. They are debilitating and they've escalated dramatically as coal-fired power plants in the region have been forced to close thanks to government policies. Now, taxpayer subsidies will keep the aluminium plant going while investments are made to install more renewable energy and storage to buttress the national energy grid and the company's supplies.
1: We have worked very hard with New South Wales to make sure that we have an agreement going forward. This will require additional investment in clean energy.
0: Talk about throwing good money after bad. It's the renewables push that's created this disaster. And now Albanese reckons the same renewables push will provide the solution. Tomago's dire situation and the taxpayer bailout are just the latest in a string of similar cases, all driven by the power price increases that flow directly from government policies. Other taxpayer bailouts have gone to smelters at Whyalla in South Australia, Mount Isa in Queensland, Port Pirie in South Australia, Hobart, Gladstone in Queensland and Portland in Victoria, all subsidised by billions of taxpayers' dollars. Let me explain in clear terms what governments are doing with your money. Governments have spent tens of billions of dollars, more than $100 billion all up, subsidising and directly funding renewable energy projects around the country, aimed at forcing coal-fired power out of the electricity grid. Then they've subsidised some coal-fired power generators to stay online because we'll go dark without them. The government has then ticked off on thousands of kilometres of new transmission lines to support renewables. And those transmission lines have guaranteed rates of return that we all pay for in our soaring power bills. All this has pushed our power prices up to their highest levels ever. For households, they are now about $1,000 a year higher than Labor promised. Labor is also spending tens of billions of dollars on solar panels and battery subsidies for private homes. And it spent billions more on direct subsidies to homes and small businesses to reduce electricity bills. And it's paid more than $10 billion and rising in subsidies to help major industries to cope with high electricity costs. What a Ponzi scheme of taxpayers' money and renewable energy zealotry. They are sending the country broke and pushing industries offshore. And the real kicker here, the real kicker in all of this, Albanese and Bowen and their mates tell us that they're doing all of this to save the planet. But none of this has made a jot of difference to the climate because global emissions continue to rise. National energy self-harm on a scale that is hard to believe. We have a national government that is vandalising our country. While the Royal Commission into the Bondi terror attack and anti-Semitism continues, I want to share an example of alleged anti-Semitic abuse experienced by two Australians who are Jewish holidaying in France. It happened to a couple from Melbourne in a supermarket in Avignon. Now,

0: We don't hear the key accusation that the Irishman who called himself Paddy said it was a pity Hitler didn't finish the job. But what we do hear is aggressive and sickening, including "Come back, Hitler." Have a look.
1: Glad that Hitler didn't finish the job. Go on, say it again, Paddy. Say it again. Paddy the Irishman just told us he's sorry that Hitler didn't finish the job.
2: You're in Europe here.
1: That's okay.
2: You're in Europe here.
1: That's right. But go on, tell us again. You're sorry Hitler didn't finish the job. Please, tell us again. Tell us again, Paddy.
2: You get the f*** away with me before I put a f*** bullet in your head, okay?
1: Nice one,
3: Paddy.
2: You f*** pigs.
0: Now, I've had dealings with the woman involved in this incident. Sharon is her name. She's well known in the Melbourne Jewish community, and I've always found her to be honest and trustworthy. She sent me a message explaining how all of this unfolded.
4: As you can see, we were in the supermarket in Avignon in the fruit and veg department, and this seemingly friendly man came over and approached us because my husband was wearing this French soccer top. And he said, "What's an Englishman doing wearing a French shirt?" And my husband said that as we're travelling around France and he's Australian, he's still happy to wear the shirt. And Paddy introduced himself. We gave our names, shook hands. Then my husband said in a friendly way, "But I wouldn't wear the Irish shirt." And Paddy agreed that the Irish team were crap and started running down the Irish soccer team, which we know nothing about. And I said, "No, actually, it's not that. It's the anti-Israel agenda of the Irish government." And Paddy said, "Well, we all agree with that," and got really menacing and looked at me and said, "I'm sorry, Hitler didn't finish the job." At that point, I grabbed my phone and started videoing. The video really speaks for itself.
0: Well, I think the video does speak for itself, and I think it shows a level of Jew hatred that is frightening. Here it is again.
1: Glad that Hitler didn't finish the job. Go on, say it again, Paddy. Say it again. Paddy the Irishman just told us he's sorry that Hitler didn't finish the job.
2: You're in Europe here.
1: That's okay.
2: You're in Europe here.
1: That's right. But go on, tell us again. You're sorry Hitler didn't finish the job. Please, tell us again. Tell us again, Paddy.
2: You get the f*** away with me before I put a f*** bullet in your head, okay?
1: Nice one,
3: Paddy.
2: You f*** pigs.
0: This is what Jewish people around the world are faced with, and worse, of course. This is what even Australians who are Jewish can face on holidays in Europe.
4: What you're seeing now on that video with Paddy is the demonisation of Jews legitimises violence against us, and we're threatened every day. This is our life. This is our new normal.
0: This clip has now started to go viral around the world. Perhaps someone else was there. Perhaps the supermarket has video. Perhaps someone will recognise this man. I don't know. Most likely nothing will come of this. But it highlights what is a huge problem here and around the world. Let's talk again about the rise of One Nation and the prospect, once absolutely fanciful, of course, of Pauline Hanson becoming Prime Minister. As unlikely as this is, it has to be considered because One Nation is now neck and neck with Labor in the polls. My latest News 24 documentary airs in 12 days' time, looking at the battle for the right of centre vote, the fight for the right, it's called. And last night, here on the show, Pauline Hanson accused me of asking a gotcha question for the documentary. Have a look.
5: Chris, and I'll tell the people now, I don't know if you're going to put it in the interview, but you attempted to get me on a gotcha moment and, you know, to ask me who was the Prime Minister of Indonesia and who's the Prime Minister of Japan. And I knew it was Takahashi, but I couldn't think of her name. And the whole fact is, you know, I'm fed up with these gotcha moments.
0: Well, that's her view. Fair enough. As you know, I tried to let people have their say. But in my view, if you propose yourself as Prime Minister, then an understanding of global affairs and a working knowledge of Australia's key foreign policy issues and partners are kind of critical. So let me show you that part of the interview and you can make up your own mind whether this is a pertinent discussion or a gotcha moment.
6: If you were Prime Minister, you'd have to get involved in a lot of foreign policy. All Prime Ministers do. You'd have to engage with our region. How would you go engaging with Southeast Asia in particular?
7: Oh, no problem.
6: So if you became Prime Minister, wouldn't you want to visit Jakarta fairly quickly and meet with the President there?
7: I don't know if I'd say I want to
6: United Isn't Australia Indonesia one of our most important partners?
7: It is one of our most important partners. Chris, I don't have a problem with that.
6: Do you know who the president is?
7: No, I don't know his name. I can't remember his name.
6: You can't remember the name of the president of Indonesia?
7: Indonesia. No, I can't.
6: What about the Prime Minister of Japan?
7: She's... I can't say.
6: You can't remember her name either?
7: Yeah.
6: You could tell us who the president of China is.
7: Jinping.
6: That's one out of three.
7: Yeah.
6: This will be a big learning curve for you, wouldn't it?
7: Well, look, I know her name. Do I remember a Japanese name? No, I don't. I'm not in a position. I'm not prime minister, am I?
0: Make up your own mind. I can't wait to bring you the full doco Tuesday week. But I guess after that exchange last week, my biggest surprise last night was that Pauline Hanson hadn't then brushed up on her knowledge. There was plenty in that interview, and there'll be plenty in the documentary, and there certainly wasn't much there that could be called gotcha. But given you've mentioned those questions, have you brushed up? Have you found out who the president of Indonesia is?
5: No, I haven't, Chris. I told you. Why do I need to?
0: Well, if I was leading a political party, I'd want to make sure I knew such things. That's all. Maybe you disagree. And in case you're wondering, the president of Indonesia is Prabowo Subianto, seen here, of course, with Anthony Albanese a fortnight after Albanese's re-election last year, and the Japanese prime minister, who we've talked about a lot lately, is Sanai Takaichi. They might want to forget Albanese and his melon jokes as quickly as possible. For Takaichi, at least, perhaps Pauline Hanson would make a pleasant change. Joining me is Shadow Health Minister Anne Rustin. Thanks for joining us, Anne. Do you think that Pauline Hanson should know that the president of Indonesia is Prabowo Subianto?
3: Well, I'm not going to comment on what Pauline Hanson should and shouldn't know, but I can assure you Angus Taylor would know who they were.
0: Do you think it's a serious proposition that Pauline Hanson could actually emerge as prime minister after the next federal election?
3: Well, look, right now, Chris, we are concentrating on making sure that we get our message out to Australians about what we stand for, and others can do as they please in terms of their own desires for the future of their terms in this parliament. But I know that I'm focused on making sure that we respond to the needs of the people of Australia who, quite frankly, are in a terrible situation because of the failed policies of this government. And, you know, today in your intro, you mentioned one of those, the fact that we've had to bail out Tomago because of the failure, epic failure of this government when it comes to energy policy. So that's what we're focusing on.
0: Yeah, I wanted to go there next. $2.5 billion of taxpayers' money to support one aluminium smelter. Does the coalition support that subsidy?
3: Well, obviously, you know, this was an important decision by the government for the workers of Tomago, but it doesn't actually shift away from the fact that the taxpayers once again have been asked to bail out an organisation because of the failure of that energy policy. I mean, this did not need to happen, Chris. If the government had actually focused on delivering the promise they made in the lead up to the 2022 election, and that was to get energy prices down, instead of energy prices coming down, they've gone up by 40%. And this is what we see as a result. So, you know, I think the person who really needs to front the camera alongside of Anthony Albanese is Chris Bowen to explain why he continues to pursue an energy policy that is causing this kind of thing to have to happen.
0: I just can't believe it. I call it vandalism. It's off national energy self-harm. You can't describe it any other way. When just up the road from Tomago, there's a massive coal-fired power station that's been shut down and blown up, and there's others scheduled to be closed down as well. We have the energy. We have the reliable and cheap energy. We've chosen to get rid of that before we have a replacement.
3: Yeah, and this is the stupidity of the situation we find ourselves in. You know, we've got abundant resources in this country in which to generate the energy that this nation needs, but because of the belligerence of this government to refuse to look at the whole range of energy sources that could feed into our grid, we're seeing the taxpayers of Australia having to bail out because of the failure of this government's policies. And, you know, and of course, you know, my sympathy goes out for the uncertainty of the workers, not just at Tomago, but for any energy-intensive industry across the nation, so many of which have had to have bailouts. But the reality is that this is of the government's making, and they should be held to account, and the taxpayers of Australia should be pretty annoyed that their money isn't being spent on things that they want because of the failure of a policy that the government refused to admit is actually failing drastically.
0: Yeah, this is all borrowed money, of course, but I mean, I agree. I think it's the right thing to keep this industry alive. We need industry in this country, but it shouldn't be necessary. What we should have is a focus on cheap energy, and you wouldn't need these bailouts. And of course, Tomago is one of many now, many steelworks and smelting works around the country that are having to be bailed out. I want to get your thoughts on the Mellon Gates stuff that followed Anthony Albanese to that announcement. Chris Minns jumped in to try and help him out. The coalition followed up in Parliament. Is that it now? Is the issue dead? He won't apologise. Life moves on.
3: Well, no, I don't think the issue is dead. I mean, this goes to the very character of the Prime Minister of Australia. And I know there are many women who have spoken to me that quite frankly think that this is behaviour is just flat out creepy. And the fact that the Prime Minister hasn't got the decency to apologise for his actions, I think reflects incredibly badly on the character of the man. So, you know, whilst this issue may well, you know, not be the subject of next week's Parliament, the fact is it's a blemish on him because this isn't the first time he's done it. You know, this is following on from already having to apologise for the lewd remarks he made about Kylie Minogue. So I think this is something that will stay with the Prime Minister forever because it's unforgivable that you say one thing about the respect that he expects of women. I mean, read the Prime Minister's statement when he was talking about the you know the respect
0: yes,
3: at Parliament
0: indeed.
3: House in 2022, yeah. And then he goes and does this. I mean, it's a character flaw that will taint this man for the rest of his life. And as I said, it's just plain creepy.
0: We started on One Nation. I want to finish on the anti-One Nation protests across the country today, particularly vigorous in Melbourne, catching out our reporter there, Georgie Dickerson. Have a look.
8: As you can see, there's so many students out here protesting today, similar sentiment to where Kayser is.
0: Just brilliant and tough stuff there from Georgie. But what about these protesters and what they're getting up to, Anne?
3: Look, I mean, that was completely unacceptable. I mean, everybody, I suppose, in Australia has the right to a peaceful protest. But that kind of behaviour and putting the safety of your reporter at risk is completely unacceptable. And, you know, it just goes to show that we need to have a more respectful debate about things we disagree on in this country. And if that's where we're going, then we really do need to have a very serious look at ourselves.
0: Yeah, it's a worry. Thanks for joining us, Anne. I appreciate it. Anne Rustin there, who's the Shadow Health Minister, joining us live from Canberra. I want to go to Singapore now, where we'll catch up with the former foreign minister of this great country, Alexander Downer. Thanks for joining us, Alexandra. I want to get your thoughts first up on a joint message sent by 30 nations, including Australia and the UK, to call out the use of capital punishment in Iran. What's prompted this now? A lot of countries who, frankly, have been, I think, more quiet than they should have been about the way Iran has been treating dissenters over the past months.
9: Well, I don't know who initiated the message, whether it was the Americans who did it or someone else, but it is welcome. And it's about time the West stood up to Iran and exposed the nature of the Iranian regime. So you're right. I mean, this is the first time they've done this. And this presumably is a response to the grotesque public hangings of Iranian dissidents in town squares recently. But this has been going on for years, since 1979, really. This regime, particularly the Republican Guard, have been just brutal in their treatment of the public.
0: Yeah, you've got to wonder about Australia's relationship with Iran. It's been useful, I think, for Australia, and get your thoughts on this, Australia and our allies, for Australia to have maintained an embassy in Tehran throughout the last decades. Obviously, the Americans are not there. But when you consider the way Iran threatens and intimidates Iranian expats in countries like Australia, the role they played in the firebombing in Melbourne last year, of course, the ambassador's been expelled. But should Australia be considering ending its diplomatic relations altogether with Iran?
9: Well, I wouldn't do that because it would achieve nothing. It's just a protest which they would shrug their shoulders and move on. The great advantage of us having had an embassy there over the last few years is that we've been able to understand the sentiment on the ground, do reporting about the situation in Iran from first-hand experience. And our ambassador in Iran has been making visits to the United States once or twice a year to brief the Americans on his or her perspective. Sometimes the ambassador's been her perspective of what is happening on the ground in Iran. So that the Australian embassy has been particularly helpful in exposing the nature of the regime and understanding the nature of the regime. And I don't think if you had no embassy and no officials there, you could do that anything like as well, because journalists just simply don't have the access that diplomats are able to get.
0: All right, let's talk about American politics and an unusual development, talking about journalists. The president's press secretary, yeah, a very prominent person in the US, because in the White House, the press secretary is effectively a spokesperson for the president. Caroline Levitt is giving the job away. Let's have a look at some of the highlights of her time in the job.
10: Democrats behaving like children would be the least surprising thing of the night. Of course the president supports peaceful protests. What a stupid question.
11: Can he demolish anything he wants?
12: What do you think that
11: oversight?
12: Rubble is? What, how did that rubble get there?
11: Right, so I'm asking.
10: With all due respect, only a reporter from the New York Times would ask a question like that, Sean.
12: My follow-up on what you had just
10: said. No, go ahead, Philip. Caitlin, I'm not taking your follow-up. Philip, go ahead.
12: I have a follow-up on something you just said, though, Caroline. That's
10: Caitlin, I'm not taking your follow-up. Philip, go ahead.
12: The president's claims just don't match up with what's happening on the ground.
10: I would encourage you as a reporter to go on the ground and to take a look at it for yourself.
12: Your understanding is wrong. Have you read the full plan?
0: I love her style, Alexander. She's not 30. She's just had her second child. She's leaving that job, but I'd be surprised if we didn't see her back in the political field at some time.
9: Definitely. I think she's been an absolute star in that job, very much reflecting the Trump style, but with a little bit more grace than the president sometimes shows.
0: Yes.
9: But she's also amusing and combative. She doesn't put up with bullshit from the journalists who are overwhelmingly anti-Trump and anti-Republican. They're nearly all signed up supporters of the Democratic Party. She has been really excellent, and I agree with you. You'll see her in politics in different guises over the next few years. She will definitely go to the Congress, if not the Senate, and who knows beyond that.
0: Thanks for joining us, Alexander. Enjoy Singapore. We'll catch up with you next week. We got to get to a break. On the other side of that, I want to get into this problem of e-bikes around our cities. They are so dangerous. I hate nanny state laws, but we've got to do more to crack down on them.
13: News 24 will be back after this short break.

News 24 will be back after this short break. News 24 will be back after this short break.

0: As you know, I've been worried about e-bikes and e-scooters for a long while. We hear about an incident almost every other day involving riders on unlicensed bikes or going at high speed and often without helmets. Have a look at some of the recent news reports.
1: No limits, no brains, and no, you're not imagining things. These e-bike hoons are heading for the Harbour Bridge. Some riding with no helmet in their school uniform, risking lives and breaking laws.
2: In a separate incident yesterday at nearby Miranda, e-bikers discharged a fire extinguisher, making this netball court their own. Mass rideouts also taking over roads. Here a convoy of more than 50 e-bikes cruise through Cronulla. 2 weeks ago, Long Reef Golf Course was the pick of the day.
3: One Australian study identifying 4,500 emergency department presentations linked to e-scooters between 2022 and 2025.
0: Worrying stuff. Different states have got different approaches on this. Back in February, the New South Wales government made a big song and dance about seizing and crushing illegal high-powered e-bikes. But as the Telegraph has reported, not a single bike has been destroyed since those laws were announced. I want to bring in New South Wales Shadow Transport Minister Natalie Ward. Thanks for joining us, Natalie.
4: Great to be with you.
0: Apart from all those escapades and injuries, there have been deaths around the country from these bikes, right? People riding them or crashing into other people?
4: Four deaths last year and over 233 serious injuries. I mean, and it's only escalating. And this is the problem. We've been calling on the government to do something for over 2 years. And during that time, the problems got worse and worse and worse. We know pedestrians are scared. Police can't do anything. Council officers can't do anything. It's just a, you know, wild west out there and the kids know it.
0: Yeah, but the state government in New South Wales has said it's going to crush illegal bikes. Big announcement. Why haven't they followed through? Are there no illegal bikes? Have they not found any?
4: There are plenty of illegal bikes out there, and there are legal bikes with bad riders on them for which nothing is being done. We supported this legislation in May, 6 months ago, and we were happy to do so. But what is incredibly disappointing and almost terrifying is that this legislation is not in force yet. So big announcement from the government, and the only bike that's been crushed since that announcement is the one that they had for the press conference.
0: So let's have a look. Here's the minister at the time making the announcement.
5: We're drawing a line. If you're riding one of these illegal souped-up motorbikes, your bike is at risk of being seized and crushed. We hope to crush one bike and educate 1,000, but we'll keep going until people get the message.
0: Well, he hoped to crush one bike. He said he hasn't crushed one yet. That's a worry. Now, you've got another idea, and this makes eminent sense to me. The bikes should be registered so that police, concerned citizens, traffic videos can actually see who the bike belongs to.
4: Well, that's right. If you can't identify the rider and spot the behaviour, you can't stop it. So we say that it's the riders behaving badly, as we've seen on the golf courses, across the Harbour Bridge, terrorising people on netball courts. We say if there's a simple, small, cheap and easy number plate on the back of the bike, you can identify that rider. If you're a pedestrian, you can say, OK, ABC123, report it into the council or the police, and that identifies the problem straight away. And I can tell you, as a mum, if I got a knock on my door from the police saying, oi, your kid was out there terrorising people last night, I would enforce that and take that bike away straight away. That doesn't cost the taxpayer anything. It's a cheap and easy system that could have been in place.
0: Would people have to pay for this? Is it effectively a registration? You pay at the point of sale to have a registration. Is there any insurance linked to that?
4: Well, that's a matter for government. I'm not in government, but you need the powers of government to look at that, and we would support that because we know that there are insurance issues when people get hit and no one pays, serious injuries. But what we've proposed right now as an opposition, and Liberals and Nationals say, is a cheap, easy plate through, say, Service New South Wales, like you do fishing licence, boat licence, or the one on the back of your bikes, on the back of your car. They're really simple and they're in place right now. We think that could be good. But saying they're going to crush bikes, I mean, the only thing that's been crushed by this government is their credibility, and we just say this cannot go on.
0: Tell me about this. I see people, school kids even, riding these bikes at, you know, 30, 40 k's, weaving in amongst peak hour traffic all the time. It's so dangerous. I worry about those kids. Now, these are effectively motorbikes. They are just motorbikes. It's just that their engine happens to be electric. Why aren't they just considered motorbikes? So they need to be registered and you need a license to ride them.
4: Well, I agree. These are dangerous. They're high powered. They're very heavy. So the braking is different. Kids don't know the road rules. They're exactly. very excited. You get a bunch of boys yeah. together and suddenly they're having a great old time.
0: With no experience or knowledge of the rules.
4: That's it. And they don't, you know, they don't have the frontal lobe formed. They're having a wonderful time, but it's hugely dangerous. And the surgeons are telling us that from the emergency rooms. They're the ones that have to clean up this mess. I mean, they should be registered. There should be a really simple education way and get those bikes off the road, but educate the kids as well.
0: Thanks, Natalie. I appreciate it.
4: Nice
0: Natalie
4: meeting.
0: Ward, who's the Shadow Transport Minister in New South Wales. Big problem around the country. We've got to get this one right before too many kids end up in all sorts of strife and worse. Got to take a break. On the other side, we're going to get back to private health insurance and the way older Australians are about to get ripped off. Plus, Mark Robinson on some different sorts of footy this week.
6: News 24 will be back after this short break.

News 24 will be back after this short break. News 24 will be back after this short break.

0: Let's head back down to Canberra. I want to catch up with Shadow Regional Health Minister Anne Webster. Anne, thanks for joining us. An issue I really want to get your thoughts on, because I know it's a concern to a lot of Australians over 65, and that's those changes in the budget that Labor announced that reduces the private health rebate for those over 65 who used to get a bit of extra help. That's disappeared. What sort of concern have you picked up around the country, especially regional Australia, when it comes to those changes?
1: Thanks, Chris. It's a massive issue. What we have, people who are over 65 have often been paying their private health insurance for decades, 30, 40 years. It has been in place for some time that once they reach 65, that they would receive a rebate on that payment because the government coalition thought it was a good idea that those people remain in private health because if they drop their cover and they go into the public health system, then they are frequently denied a hip replacement, knee replacement, cataracts for a couple of years. It's just in their interest and it's also in taxpayer interest that they stay in private health insurance.
0: Yep.
1: We have so many people around Australia who are deeply concerned about this and who are saying that they will not be able to continue to pay their health insurance because they're now pensioners or they're self-funded retirees on an ongoing low income to get them through, and they will have to stop it. Now, I've met today with National Seniors Australia. They say that the Treasury so-called modelling, and we know, you know, Labor Party has sought modelling in the past, maybe Reputech comes to mind, which is not worth the paper it was written on, but they say that the modelling says only 44,000 people will be impacted. Well, National Seniors Australia have done their surveys. They say the number will be closer to 400,000 older Australians who will reduce their cover and potentially 270,000 Australians who will drop out of their cover altogether. This is not good for older Australians, and it is certainly not good for the public health system either.
0: Well, you're right. It just goes back onto the public health system. So it's a lose-lose. And the numbers are important. Of course, if 400,000 people are affected, it makes it even more dramatic. But no matter how many are affected, it's terrible for these people. As you say, on fixed incomes, or largely fixed incomes, suffering from increased electricity prices and the cost of living. And these changes, I was reading, could add between $400 to $1,000 a year to their insurance costs. It's not a small number.
1: No, it's not. And numbers that we've been provided are closer to $800 for an individual and over $1,600 for a couple. So it is a huge impost on people who are struggling to pay their energy bills. Thank you, Labor. And struggling to pay for their groceries and their fuel and now their health, which is critical for them to be able to stay at home. And Labor have said that this is also that they can purchase another 5,000 residential aged care beds. The fact is people want to remain at home. If they can't get primary...
0: Make sure we got to, because it affects a lot of people and we haven't covered it much on this program so far. I want to get to sport now with sports broadcaster Mark Robinson and catch up with a few different kinds of footy, even though we've got some cricket happening in Darwin today where the Aussies haven't done too well. Rob, I wanted to get your thoughts on this concussion issue. It's big because it affects league, union, Aussie rules, the NFL, everything, and it's broken up into a, you know, it's a big yarn in Aussie rules at the moment because of Jake Colajanny from Geelong and this looking to waver away his rights on head injuries, and he's not playing anymore, and the scandal's ongoing, isn't it?
2: Yeah, absolutely, it's ongoing. There's so many layers to this, and I hate the word layers, but I'll say it's another cliche.

0: There's rabbit holes everywhere. The main person we should be concerned about is Jake Coladagny. He has had multiple concussions. He went to the AFL concussion panel. They didn't say you should stop. They didn't say you can keep going. They gave him silly amber, which basically puts it back on him. He wanted to play. Geelong have got together with him and others, including discussions with the AFL. A sort of waiver was signed. There's going to be governance issues, which they'll be fined for. We know that. But there's other factors, and a lot of it, some of it's morality. You know, should they do this? Should they not do that? So that's going to pose a few problems. And the biggest issue, of course, outside Jake's, you know, injuries, the biggest issue is Craig Drummond, the AFL Commission. He was the Geelong president at the time. An investigation has begun. My issue about calling for an investigation is, will the people, the KC will interview, will they tell the truth? I mean, do you have to sign a stat deck? I mean, how thorough is this investigation, and how does he prove if people are lying or not telling the truth or telling half the truth? So this has got a bit to play out, but it's, this has been a long time coming, Chris. You're a sports person. You follow AFL. We know about rugby league, rugby union. Concussion has been a major issue for so long, and I think the AFL has dropped the ball on this for many, many years.
1: You know, I think the main problem here is transparency. If you're doing stuff like this, it's got to be out there. Everybody's got to know about it. It's too important an issue for there to be some secret deal around one player, and that's what's got everyone into trouble, I think. I want to stick with footy briefly before we go on to some big soccer news, and that is with the Josh Fraser declaring that he wants the Carlton coaching job. Have a look at this. It's pretty clear that the supporters want him. Pretty good endorsement, isn't it?
0: Oh, it's fantastic. And that's the tribalism going on. This is the best football story of the year.
1: For sure.
0: On field, clearly, of the year. I think I told you a month ago, they've got to give it to Josh Fraser. The intriguing bit now is, Chris, if they don't give it to him, now that he says, I want to get the job, if they don't give it to him, I can't wait to read and hear the reasons why. Because that'll be a dumbfounding decision to go with another assistant coaches. I think there's three in it who haven't actually coached senior football. Yeah. This guy's coached. And
1: I tell you what, if they didn't give it to him, your mob Essendon should be right there knocking on his door.
0: Well, that'll be announced this week in the coming days.
1: All right.
0: The Essendon coaching situation.
1: Great. We'll keep an eye out for that one. I'm in the herd camp, but we'll talk about that next week. I want you to share this Socceroos news with us. One of the young Socceroos got himself a big deal into the Premier League.
0: Yeah, he did. Signing with, he's 18-year-old, Queenslander, signing with Hull City. I don't know if you've been to Hull.
1: Not
0: Chris,
1: me.
0: I have. It's not the most picturesque seaside town near the North Sea there. It gets a bit cold, but he's the first. He's not the first. He's again now be the only Australian Socceroo to be playing in the Premier League. A $33 million transfer from America. He's a centre back. It's great to have, because what happens? People who don't follow closely the Premier League and not rusted on Liverpool, Man U, Leeds, whatever you are, you start following this young fella.
1: Yeah, so for sure.
0: Hull will get a lot more eyes, certainly from Australia, on how they're performing.
1: $33 million. I reckon I'd switch to the ABC for $33
0: million. They wouldn't have you, mate.
1: Oh, bugger. Thanks for joining me, Robbo. Mark Robertson there with the sport this week. We better get to a break. On the other side, I'm going to catch up with the other Mark, Mark Nicholson. We'll talk. He's now a prospective politician. We'll talk to him about crime in Melbourne and plenty more.
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News 24 will be back after this short break. News 24 will be back after this short break.

0: Let's cross to Melbourne and catch up with Mark Nicholson from Stepmate Studios, but also One Nation Upper House candidate now. How's it going? How's your first week as a political candidate been?
1: Mate, pretty extraordinary. It's remarkably different, you know, with all these protests that are going on in Melbourne as well, with all these kids screaming out for, you know, the death of Pauline Hanson and go to hell. It's been a different week for me because now I'm suddenly amongst this group that they're calling for. So yeah. It's
0: we'll come to those in a moment.
1: Week on the hustings, yeah. It's very different for me.
0: They reckon you're a Nazi. Let's first go to crime in Melbourne more broadly. The state government there under the new premier, Ben Carroll, cracking down supposedly with protective service officers, the sort of police you have when you don't have police. Let's have a listen to what he and the commissioner have had to say.
2: Victorians deserve to feel safe where they shop, where they work, and where they live.
3: They have every piece of equipment, firearms, tasers, spray that our frontline officers have. And the PSO's training takes 11 weeks. We can get them and deploy them quicker.
0: So this is sort of extra police sort of provided quicker and easier. Is it a solution?
1: Mate, I think I had the same reaction as most Victorians today, and that was, gee, thanks, Ben. 150 PSOs, thanks a lot. That's like the equivalent of spitting on someone who's on fire. Crime is out of control in Melbourne. It just shows how out of touch these people are. You know, I think I saw the stats the other day. Machete attacks have tripled in the last 4 years. Carjackings and car theft has doubled in the last 4 years. It's an old adage, you know, that you have as much crime in society as you're willing to tolerate. And under the Labor government, we've been made to tolerate a hell of a lot of crime. So
0: How could machete attacks have gone up? Because they had those boxes where you could hand in your machetes.
1: I know, mate. Those machete bins, it must have been so effective. Why didn't they hand them in? It would have been crazy if not for those machete bins.
0: Talking about crime in Melbourne, unruly scenes. I don't want to accuse anyone of crimes, but the protests got a bit uglier in Melbourne today than elsewhere. They were anti-One Nation, anti-Pauline Hanson protests. Have a look.

0: racist, sexist, anti-queer? Are you any of those things, Mark?
1: No, mate. As Barnaby said, we're the gayest party. Don't ever forget that. No, I mean, I don't know. There's something really unsettling about those images. I get it. Like, I was a kid once. I would have taken the day off to go protest against ice cream, to go in the city and swear for the day. But I just wish these kids understood how much Pauline Hanson thinks about them, how much she cares about their future, how much she's fighting for their future. I really think a lot of their anger is completely misguided. I really wish, and knowing Pauline Hanson, as you do, and how much she actually talks about the future generations and wants to make it better, I just find this really sad that they've completely misdirected their anger.
0: Let's have a listen to some of what they've had to say.
2: I don't like what she says against immigration.
3: We're here to say no to the fascist far-right policies of Pauline Hanson.
4: Protesting for what's right and, like, what's wrong with what she's doing. Just how she acts and stuff. Like, as my sign says, she is racist, sexist and a Nazi. And just no one really wants that as a president. Or not president, like, minister?
0: Yeah, I find it a bit sad, Mark. I'm all for a great political debate, but fascist, Nazi, racist, this is what we're down to. Nobody seems to have an issue based in reality. It's just those sorts of slurs.
1: Yeah, and it's clear they don't have any clue what they're really talking about. Like, one's talking about her being the president. It doesn't make sense. And I think that's what's, you know, the glaring obvious part of this is that they've been indoctrinated with this stuff and they're being used and manipulated, just like a terrorist organisation would, that these kids are being just sent out to do the bidding of what really is just the socialist left takeover of the education system here in Victoria and around the country. It's really sad.
0: Now, one of these protesters, bravely covered in a face mask or bandana, decided to allegedly steal some News 24 equipment today. But our reporter, Georgie Dickerson, was up to the task. Check this out.
4: As you can see, there's so many students out here protesting today. Similar sentiment to where Kayser is.
0: Yeah, now, Georgie did show herself to be made of steel there, but no woman in the workplace ever should have to experience that sort of intimidation and grappling. You know, they talk about sexist, fascist. What sort of behaviour is that?
1: Mate, this is classic stuff in Melbourne. This is what I mean. This is what has been encouraged. This is the sort of behaviour that has been tolerated. This person's probably already done that plenty of times before. He's probably on bail having done it, been let down by our criminal justice system. But good on Georgie. Now she's got that. She showed that One Nation spirit. She wasn't letting go. She went and chased after that microphone. I love it. That's good stuff from Georgie. Well done.
0: I was going to talk to you about the doco because you're in my doco, The Fight for the Right too. We might mention it next week, Mark. Thanks for joining us again. Mark Nicholson live from Melbourne there. That's all I've got for you this week. It's been a busy week. There'll be plenty next week too. I'll see you then. Here's Peter Credlin.
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6: Good evening. Welcome to the program. Here's what's coming up tonight on Credlin. $2.5 billion, that's how much taxpayers, you, are going to shell out to keep the Tomago smelter afloat. And the PM's still under fire for crude commentary about the Japanese leader. Despite a bump in the polls, Andrew Bragg risks coalition infighting with a speech yesterday full of policy thought bubbles across a whole host of portfolios. Angus Taylor forced to shut him down today. Plus, that shock departure of White House Press Secretary Carolyn Leavitt. What does this mean for the Trump administration just a few months out from the midterms? And astounding scenes, where else but in Melbourne, of high school kids protesting against Pauline Hanson. I tell you, the ignorance on display was phenomenal, but they went after our own reporter, Georgie Dickerson.
4: similar sentiment to where Kayser is in prison.
6: Yeah, crazy kids, protest scenes, pretty stupid commentary, ignorant commentary. I'll get to that in a moment. But first, as much as you might wish it otherwise, in the Parliament today, the Prime Minister was still dogged by his crude commentary about his Japanese counterpart. Here's Opposition Leader Angus Taylor kicking off at the top of question time.
7: This morning, the Prime Minister was asked yet again about his classless comments on the Bush Deep podcast. Yet again, he refused to give a straight answer. To save him from embarrassment, the New South Wales Premier stepped in and shut down the question. Why won't the Prime Minister man up, stop hiding behind his colleagues, and take responsibility for his grubby behaviour?
8: And I direct him to the comments of the Ambassador of Japan, who stated very clearly the dinner hosted by Prime Minister Albanese during the Prime Minister's visit to Australia this May was held in a very relaxed atmosphere, and we believe it helped build a personal trust relationship between the two leaders. Indeed it did. We have a very good relationship with Japan, and I look forward to continuing to work with our friends on economic issues as well as interests of peace and security and prosperity in our region. Yeah.
6: Now, I chose to play the Prime Minister's response in full tonight because I wanted you to see that there was not even anything remotely resembling an apology to Japan's first ever female leader. And then I want to play you something that no one should miss. After that question from the opposition leader, well, the government then gets to ask itself a question. Asking yourself a question in Parliament, we call that a Dorothy Dixer. So with the Prime Minister on the ropes about the Mellon comments and the disrespect he showed Sonai Takahashi, he showed Japan, even the disrespect shown to Kylie Minogue and his own wife over those shagging comments, have a listen to this from one of the Labor backbench.
9: How is the Albanese Labor government working to prevent family sexual and domestic violence, improve early intervention, and make sure women and children can access support they need free from violence?
6: Now, how more shameless can this bloke get? The man who makes smutty, crude jokes about women now wants to lecture the nation about treating women and girls with respect. Well done on the opposition, heading back with this follow-up question.
10: A month before he made sexist remarks about the Prime Minister of Japan on the Bush Deep podcast, the Prime Minister did post this comment online. No matter who you support in politics, it is completely unacceptable to demean, objectify, belittle, or offend women. So why won't the Prime Minister stop hiding behind his female frontbenchers and the New South Wales Premier and take responsibility for his disrespectful behaviour?
6: Yeah, good on you, Zoe McKenzie, for calling it out. And shame on every one of those Labor women running a protection racket for the Prime Minister.
11: The Liberals have absolutely lost the plot, trying to perpetuate this ridiculous thing.
12: The remarks from the Prime Minister have been misinterpreted. He has enormous respect for women.
13: Those opposite who've engaged, who are so desperate to score political points that they are confecting a diplomatic issue.
6: All of you women, his Sheila Shields, you diminish all of us, making excuses for grubby in
13: issue.
6: All of you women, his Sheila Shields, you diminish all of us, making excuses for grubby in you.

0: many times. The Japanese Prime Minister and I have a very good relationship. The Japanese ambassadors made very clear statements, indeed, about how warm our dinner was, and it was indeed.
1: Go and ask 1,000 workers what they care about today. Honestly, this is the biggest announcement for this region in a generation.
2: Exactly.
1: Can we just talk about it for 5 minutes?
2: Now, you'll recall last night, I said this about Minns. When it comes to integrity, the left are frauds. I couldn't imagine Peter Malinauskas or Chris Minns behaving as the Prime Minister did in that Low Rent podcast. I couldn't imagine Kim Beazley entertaining a question about shagging Kylie Minogue. I just can't. Look, if your emails to me today are any indication, many of you agree with those comments. Almost all of you say just how embarrassed you are that Albanese represents us and our country on the world stage. And I agree with you. But questions of character to one side, we'll come back to this. Let's get into the reason why Minns was there with Albanese this morning in the Hunter Valley.
0: It is in our national interest to have an economy that has manufacturing that is not dependent upon something somewhere else occurring, because we know that can lead to disruption.
3: It's a complicated deal. It was not straightforward. You've got the federal government, the state government, alongside Tomago. We wanted to make sure that any agreement wouldn't just last past a media release or a meeting like this, but decades into the future.
2: Today's announcement, a rescue package for Tomago, a whopping $2.5 billion to bail out a smelter and keep heavy industry in this country. And it's not government money. There's no such thing as government money. This is your money. It's your money bailing out Rio Tinto, because without the cash, they'd leave Australia and go and set up in a country where power prices are cheaper. That's the reality. And who can blame them? We have done this to ourselves. Australia is only in this position because we've all drunk the green energy Kool-Aid and have gone from being a country rich with God-given natural resources that we used to use, like coal and gas, to one fast drowning in debt and energy insecurity because we think Chinese wind turbines and solar panels make more sense. Well, they don't, and they never will. Not when the coal and gas that we won't use here is shipped off to China and India for them to use anyway. How's that saving the planet? It's not. You know that. It's powering their economy. It's making China and India richer, but doing nothing for the environment. It takes China just 12 days to produce the same amount of carbon emissions that we in Australia produce in a whole 12 months. We are 1% of global emissions, but somehow we think we can change the weather here all by ourselves. We just have to go back to the dark ages, junk jobs, and make ourselves poorer as a result. Now, years ago, business writer Terry McCrann warned that net zero policies were an economic suicide note. And he was right. At today's announcement, alongside Albanese and Chris Minns, was Energy Minister Chris Bowen. I mean, it's like the arsonist standing there with the fire brigade, isn't it? I mean, who does Albanese and Bowen think they are kidding? We all know that the only reason Tomago needs this bailout is because of Labor's net zero madness.
4: This is a $2.5 billion admission of failure on energy policy in this country.
5: Why are we paying this? Because we've butchered our energy system, that's why. Because when we had coal-fired power stations, Tomago was never asking us for money, was it?
2: Part of today's bailout, I should add, it is about Labor trying to hold off a push by One Nation into those Hunter Valley coal mining seats. Now, there's a state election in Victoria, of course, in November, but there's also one in New South Wales in March, and Labor are worried. So they are using the $2.5 billion announced today to shore up workers' jobs and votes using your money. If you work it out, that bailout equates to about $2 million per worker's job. $2 million per job. You

0: are getting your private health insurance rebate taken off you. You're being slugged with new taxes so that Labor can spend $2 million per job, $2.5 billion overall, to save this smelter and save Labor votes in Labor seats. Now, honestly, almost every night I say to myself, I don't think it can get any bad, any worse. I don't think Australia can slip even further down a slide to nowhere land. And then we do. It gets worse. It gets worse every night. I don't think I've ever seen a government this bad on so many levels, but here we are. And if I feel like that, I suspect you do too. All right, 1 week of a sitting. We've got another week next week. Of course, the politicians, they all get out of town on your dime, on the planes for the weekend. We'll get the latest out of Canberra, though, with the headlines. Political reporter Ruben Spargo.
1: Good evening. The opposition leader is warning his shadow housing minister to stick to coalition policy after he sparked an internal fight over migration.
2: Andrew Bragg angered Nationals MPs by suggesting the number of backpackers coming to Australia should be cut.
3: Andrew expressed some of his personal views yesterday. I've made clear to him that his job is to express the view. Well, can I finish? That his job is to express the views of the coalition.
2: Angus Taylor insists net overseas migration will ultimately be determined by housing supply.
1: The federal and New South Wales governments have struck a deal to save the Tomago aluminium smelter from imminent closure.
2: The agreement will secure longer-term renewable power for the facility at a cost to taxpayers of $2.5 billion.
4: We wanted to make sure that any agreement wouldn't just last past a media release or a meeting like this, but decades into the future.
2: Workers are welcoming the deal after months of negotiations.
1: The New South Wales Premier has stepped in to defend the Prime Minister over his infamous podcast appearance.
5: I've talked here today. Yes, my hand.
6: This is the biggest announcement for this region in a generation.
7: Exactly.
6: Can we just talk about it for 5 minutes?
2: It was Anthony Albanese's first press conference since returning from holidays.
0: I'll make it clear, he did not defend the Prime Minister. He deflected the question. A very different thing. Let's get into the headlines now. I've got a panel, a lot to talk about. Joining me now, News 24 host James Morrow, and of course another host on Sunday night, Lover's Show, Jamie Rogers. Welcome to you both. I'll get in, James, to the economic detail of this bailout in a moment with Ross Greenwood. But politically, this says to me that Labor in New South Wales is spooked by One Nation. This deal is as much about votes in the Hunter. And, you know, One Nation got close to taking that seat of Hunter off Joel Fitzgibbon when he was an MP, as it is about sovereign manufacturing.
8: I'd say it's more than about the jobs and about the Hunter than it is about the sovereign manufacturing. I mean, this is a government that talks a big game about manufacturing, Peter, with their, you know, future made in Australia slush funds and everything else. But, you know, we've seen what this government is all about. It's all about simply buying votes in key constituencies with your money. That's exactly what's happening here. You worked it out in your editorial, $2.5 million per job. And the language that they used in that press conference, particularly when Premier Minns, you know, jumped on the grenade for Albo there to help him out and deflect mm-hmm. that question, mm-hmm. was all about, you know, this is the biggest announcement for the Hunter. It wasn't the biggest announcement for Australia's sovereign manufacturing capability. The tell is in the language. This was a campaign stop.
0: You're not wrong. And of course, it was also the first time we've had the Prime Minister in front of journalists in 2 weeks. He's very good at this. He gets a sort of headwind and he hides away. He puts his head under the desk. He does staged events, but he avoids tough questions. He couldn't hide today. You're right. That's a good one. On the grenade went Chris Minns. As Matt Canavan said, he's about the only adult in the room. Mm. But Jamie, all week, and we saw it again in the chamber today, all week he's been dogged by the Japanese comments, the comments about the Japanese Prime Minister. What really gets under my skin is all these Labor women deflecting and defending that crude and embarrassing podcast. I mean, where is their spine on this stuff, Jamie?
7: You're spot on, Peter. They have all lost their credibility when it comes to talking anything about women. And aren't they the party that's supposed to be all about women and supporting women? Well, where are they? This is the time that they need to be standing up and actually showing women that they do have their back. What we have seen repeatedly from this Labor government is the sheer hypocrisy when it comes to women that aren't on the left. If you don't believe in their side of politics, well, you're not worth defending. We saw it happen with Gina Rinehart and the ABC issue. But let's not forget how quick all of the Labor politicians, including the Prime Minister, were to come out and condemn that Ditch the Witch campaign around Jacinta Allen. But then when it comes to the Japanese Prime Minister, who is a Conservative, oh, nothing to see here. When it comes to Gina Rinehart, there's silence and all of them saying that they didn't watch that footage on the ABC. It's just sheer hypocrisy on display. I think it's incredibly disappointing, and they've now lost all their credibility, and we should be reminding voters this going into the next election.
0: Well, I won't let it rest. I'll make sure
7: they have
0: no leg to stand on when it comes to commentary about women, and particularly the Liberal Party and women. Let's go to migration. Yesterday, of course, we touched on this last night with Angus Taylor. A speech by Andrew Bragg at the press club. He went way beyond his policy remit. He made announcements in relation, prognostications, if I can call them that, because they're not official announcements. He's not the official minister and he's certainly not the leader of the opposition. But he made statements that about 180,000 should be where the coalition lands in terms of the net overseas migration number. But James, this really rankled with the Nationals. Have a listen.
9: As leader of the Nationals Party, we will not be changing, will not be seeing changes to working holiday visa makers, because that's not the reason why we've had the surge in migration. Often colloquially referred to, backpackers are not taking a house in a major city away from others that could be using it.
3: Andrew expressed some of his personal views yesterday. I've made clear to him that his job is to that his job is to express the views of the coalition and the senior team, of which he is a member.
0: Ticked off publicly there, of course, by the leader. I know that there's been shadow ministers who have spoken to him personally. And I say Bragg by name, Bragg by nature, James, but there's not a lot he's got to brag about. Andrew Bragg was behind the disastrous era of Susan Lee's Liberal leader. We all know how that ended. I think he should just sit down, stick to his knitting, and perhaps not get into everybody else's policy turf.
8: Well, this was such a piece of freelancing, Peter, but, you know, there's so much to unpack with this here. I want to know, did Angus Taylor's office see the speech before he went to deliver it? I mean, it just seems remarkable to me that he would go and freelance like this, come up with a number, 180,000, that's only 20% lower than where Labor's targets, and we know they're going to overshoot him by a lot, of 225,000 by 2728 is. This whole idea, it was so politically cynical there to remind everybody that there's divisions in the coalition about migration by, you know, talking about the backpackers and the working holiday makers and all of that who the agricultural sector relies on. Everybody knows those aren't the people we are concerned about. I mean, maybe if you've got to clean up the mess on New Year's Day at Coogee or Bronte, that's about it, the trouble that backpackers cause, not the trouble in the housing market, not all the tertiary education mills that we have. Everybody knows where the problem is. That ain't it. This was a really, really underhanded and disgraceful performance, I thought. And, you know, I just don't know that Angus Taylor has done enough to pull him into line.
0: I agree with you there. I think this has got a lot to do with factional politics in New South Wales, and I don't think this will be the end of it. I think Bragg's absolutely on notice, and Angus is due to have a reshuffle. He hasn't had one yet. I know exactly where I'd reshuffle Andrew Bragg to. Let's go to the rallies across the nation. Kids who should be in school. It's not as though Australia's leading the international league tables at all. It's anything but. But they're out protesting against One Nation. Have a look at what happened to our own reporter, Georgie Dickerson, in Melbourne.
10: Similar sentiment to where Kayser is. Give it back.
11: Give it back.
12: What happened?
11: Give it back.
12: What
11: let
12: happened?
11: Go.
12: What happened?
11: She saw my microphone. It's in her bag. We had to actually just chase that protester through the packed crowd. They actually put it inside a Coles bag and sprinted off with our microphone.
0: I looked at a lot of the rushes coming in today on this, Jamie, and, you know, kids screaming about fascism. Most of them couldn't spell fascism. Talking about President Pauline Hanson. Well, kids, that's not how a democracy works. We don't have a president as our head of state. I would love to see them sit in class. I'd love to see them learn to debate ideas, disagree with civility. You're a mum, Jamie. You must look at that and think, what the heck is happening with kids in Australia? Parents too, they bear responsibility here, but also our education system.
7: You're spot on, Peter. All week when we've been talking about the lead up to these protests, I really wanted the schools to step in and also the government. I mean, Maureen Faruqi was signing a pass to give students the day off school. I think what we should have been encouraging is for the students to sit in the classroom and actually analyse One Nation's policies and actually talk to each other about what is it that I do like or I don't like, and actually start to learn how to think for yourself, not be told what to think. And this is what's getting really concerning about the education system is that children are being forced and told about a certain ideology, and then they are absolutely just running with it. And we saw that on display today. A lot of them couldn't explain exactly what it is about Pauline Hanson that they didn't like. I find it really, really, really distressing. And I often refer back to a quote of Abraham Lincoln that said, "What is taught and learnt in the classrooms today is what will be policy in the future." So it makes me worried about where our country is going when we look at these young kids who are going so far to the left, which of course is fine, but they're still so young. And also, why wouldn't you do a protest on a Sunday? I reckon a lot of those kids there were just trying to get the day off. But it is also a breeding ground for being able to get the left radicalisation in youngsters.
0: You know, James, when I was at school in the United States, I did a subject called civil politics. And you sat there in year 10, I think it was, or year 11 equivalent in Australia at least, and you learnt about your system of government, in that case, obviously the American system of government. You learnt about your democracy, warts and all, and you had these sorts of debates and everyone had to do it to finish and get your high school diploma. I think this is missing in Australia.
8: It's absolutely missing. We've had lots of reports that the state of civics education in this country is absolutely dire. The one thing I'm heartened by is that the numbers were very small compared to previous school strikes. So, you know, I think maybe this is a bit of a fail for the organisers.
0: Yeah, maybe it is. But let's put it back in the curriculum and get some of the other junk 100%. Out. I'll leave it there. Look forward to both your programs, you tomorrow night, James, and of course you on Sunday, Jamie. All right, before the break, this is a bit of a sign, a straw in the wind. Let's not get too ahead of ourselves here, but it's a sign to me that the Liberal Party might be getting serious at fighting back on Labor and a bit more agile too. Have a look at this ad that's just been released, taking the Prime Minister to task for his mounting lies.
13: You can only lie to people once. You can only do it once. Only once.
14: Can you rule out any changes to negative gearing and capital gains tax?
13: Yes. How hard is it for the 50th time?
15: Were those statements promises?
13: What they were statements, and we have changed our position.
16: But I won't bullshit people.
17: Got a couple of melons.
18: She brought two.
17: She brought two, as you do.
19: You know, I stepped off the stage. I didn't fall over on my backside. I stumbled. That's what happened.
20: How sure are you that 275 is robust?
21: Well, I don't think. I know. I know because we have done the modelling.
22: Do you stand by that modelling?
21: Look, it's Reputex's modelling.
23: I've always been a man of my word.
24: Authorised by Elfolo, Liberal Canberra.
0: There you go. Pretty powerful, isn't it? And that's gone far and wide on social media this afternoon, or right after the break. Ross Greenwood. We'll look into that announcement today in relation to Tomago, but it's the tip of the iceberg. We'll get into the other bailouts as well. And the arsonist, Chris Bowen, at the fire. I tell you what.
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0: News 24 will be back after this short break.
1: Welcome back. We're going to check in with our News 24 White House correspondent for his assessment of the shock news today that Caroline Leavitt, and I'm a huge fan, is stepping down as the official White House press secretary. But also in some breaking news, we now know how Nikki Osborne, the podcaster, Deep Bush podcaster who did that interview with the Prime Minister, got hold of him and got in his diary and into the front room there at the lodge. I'll have that for you in a moment. It shocks me, I tell you what. But let's go now to the bailout announced today by the federal New South Wales government. And it's yet another bailout in a long line of bailouts for large-scale manufacturing in Australia. Have a look at the screen. The bailouts total now $7.7 billion. That's your money that we're wasting because Labor is persisting with a whole lot of green policies designed to drive these manufacturers broke and send them offshore. Joining us now, News24's business editor, Ross Greenwood, who I suspect is as cranky as I am about this colossal waste of money. It's all borrowed money too, I might add. We're borrowing money left, right and centre in this country, but that's $2 million per job, Ross.
2: It's a lot of money per job, there's no doubt. But here's the second and important part about this. Rio Tinto is a company that is worth, on our stock market, $237 billion. And yet it's gone to the government not once, but twice to get bailed out from these aluminium smelters. One you saw there is quite clearly Tomago, which is the biggest electricity user in New South Wales. It uses up to 12% of the total electricity that's generated in New South Wales. The other one is the Boyne smelter, and Rio Tinto owns 73% of that. So you might ask, why is it that the government would bail out one of the wealthiest mining companies in the world? Well, the reason is because these companies have threatened to close down these smelters and move elsewhere. Now, aluminium, I've got to tell you, is what people sometimes call solid electricity. And so the reason why these smelters are uneconomic, every one of those on the screen there, Nyrstar, which is Port Pirie in Tasmania, Mount Isa, of course, copper, Whyalla Steelworks is a basket case and arguably could and should have been closed. But the reality is, in the aluminium smelters in particular, they need their core ingredient, which makes up about 30 to 40% of their cost, is electricity. And the reason why they were started here in Australia in the first place is because we had plentiful and cheap electricity. And so as a result of this, as soon as electricity prices have started to rise, as we've had the rollout of renewables, every one of these managers of these aluminium smelters has screamed at government for a decade and basically said, hey, listen, you've got to find a way to give us cheap, reliable, baseload power. Because this intermittent power, which is coming from the renewables, is not good enough to be able to run these smelters. And so their costs of electricity have risen on average by around 50% in the past 10 years, which makes these smelters uneconomic, except for the case when government, state and federal, have to effectively bail them out. It's not about the 1,000 jobs. It's just about the fact that these smelters and the money from Rio Tinto and other giant miners will pick itself up and go somewhere else in the world. And that is not good for Australia at all.
1: And what I want people to understand too with these heavy industries in Australia, the risk they leave is the national security risk should they go, right? So a lot of these processes, as it was explained to me in government in policy sense, a military grade steel is different than a lot of the steel that we might import from places like Indonesia and in part in China. So we want that sovereign manufacturing capability of military grade steel onshore. We need to keep these products here like smelters as well, all the mining that we possibly can. The world is an uncertain place. So yes, there's a balance sheet risk, absolutely, Ross, but there's a national security risk if they leave. Hence, there is a national security argument, and this would have been discussed around the cabinet table, believe me, as to why the $2.5 billion today should be paid. But what angers me, and I think angers every Australian watching this tonight, is that the arsonist is there for the announcement. I mean, the reason we're in this mess is Chris Bowen. The arsonist is there as the fire brigade's trying to put out the fire.
2: Oh, well, that staggered me, I've got to say. So to have seen the industry minister, Tim Ayres, there today, absolutely 100%. To have seen Chris Minns, the New South Wales Premier, who was a reluctant participant in this, I'll say, because remember at the very beginning, this was a commitment by the Prime Minister, went to those workers, 1,000 workers, and said, I've got your back. I will actually make certain that this does not collapse. And so as a result, Chris Minns said, well, you made the announcement. You put most of the money in. And of course, the Fed said, well, no. And so there's been friction between the New South Wales government and the federal government over who should pay for the bailout of Tomago. Now, as it turns out, they've had to do separate deals. And I think there might be announcements about GST redistribution coming in the next little while. I'll be interested to watch that because that might be the quid pro quo where New South Wales gets something back, particularly from Western Australia. But, you know, the point is to see Chris Bowen standing there. Well, you know, this was really all about the actual philosophical commitment to renewable energy that really caused these industries to become uneconomic in Australia. And this is not what we want in Australia. We want dynamic, vibrant, competitive, you know, businesses here in Australia that stand on their own two feet, mm-hmm. that don't mm-hmm. need government mm-hmm. bailouts. That's what this country needs, not government simply turning up the whole time with a spare $1 billion of your taxpayer dollars to simply prop them up.
1: I want to go to something Chris Ross now that Greg Sheridan wrote in The Australian during the week, because I think this is an unhappy collision of foreign policy and economics. He wrote that no country more thoroughly practices and places greater value on courtesy, politeness, dignity, face and respect than Japan. Now, you deal with business. I know you've dealt with business in Japan as well, but you deal with Australian companies who put themselves on the front foot with Japan, who try and address all of these very localised cultural aspects of doing business and doing it well in Japan. How do you think the Australian businesses would be walking around the streets of Tokyo this week? How are businesses looking at that relationship and looking at the Prime Minister?
2: Well, think about it on a couple of levels. Number one is not just the way in which Japanese people go about their business. Now, again, Japanese people are not impolite people, so they will say nothing about this, but they will never forget. That's another important thing. The second part about this is also bear in mind that this government is already under a big question mark by the Japanese government, which has actually committed through its companies many tens of billions of dollars to Australian gas export businesses, particularly in that Gladstone region. Now, they expect to have that gas there for their own sovereign security. And the real issue right now for Japan is that the government, that is the Albanese government, has said it's going to take 20% of all foreign gas that's destined for places such as Japan and use it for the domestic gas industry, simply because, guess what? We can't or have the wherewithal to go and find more gas for ourselves, despite the fact that we know it's there. We can't approve the developments to get that gas out from under our own feet. And this is where, again, places such as Japan, having made commitments, knowing that that gas was supposed to be basically taken directly to them over a very long period of time to create their own nation's more security, to double cross on that is seen again to be a fundamental betrayal. So even more, I'd suggest, than the melon situation is that gas situation is equally seen to be a betrayal of trust in the Australian government.
1: And the Prime Minister bending over backwards for Beijing at every opportunity also, I know, has residence in Tokyo. I'll leave it there, Ross. Thank you for your time. Okay. After the break, she's a new mum now to two little children. Well, today she resigned. So how much do we read into the departure of White House Press Secretary Caroline Levitt? Plus the fight for the soul of the Democrats, the rise of the radical left. So are the inmates now in charge of the asylum?
0: News 24 will be back after this short break.

News 24 will be back after this short break. News 24 will be back after this short break.

0: Welcome back. Still to come, the former Islamist fanatic who's now sounding the alarm about the social fabric of Australia. This is at the Royal Commission into Anti-Semitism. But first, shock news overnight. White House Press Secretary Carolyn Leavitt, as I said, I'm a huge fan, has resigned and would finish her role at the end of the month. She said in a statement that the truth is, since returning to the White House after the birth of my daughter, I have felt it in my heart that I cannot be the best mum that two young children deserve. And that's why I've ultimately made the bittersweet decision to depart the White House and embark on a new chapter in my life. Joining me now to discuss this and more, and I'm pleased to say he's in Australia, our Washington correspondent, News 24's Jonathan Kersley. Well, Jono, I know what these jobs are like, and compared to working for an Australian Prime Minister, it would be absolutely next level over where you normally are. So how do you judge this departure? She has got two little ones, I think two under the age of two. It can well absolutely be all about the family, but is it more than that?
1: I think we're going to get some answers over this over the next little while. The big thing for me looking at this is the timing. You are just a matter of a couple of months out from arguably the most important off-year elections for quite some time. Off-year elections, midterm elections that will shape the final 2 years of Donald Trump's legacy as President 47 and the final 2 years of his career as a president. It would be a monumental moment. She was the youngest ever White House Press Secretary, and no disrespect, obviously, Peter, to the job you did in a previous lifetime, but this is a highly pressured, one of the most highly pressured PR jobs in the world, being the voice of the President of the United States of America. She was combative, but also somebody who was widely seen as perhaps Donald Trump's best publicity weapon, and she was utilized often with great effect. Yes, there would be battles within the White House press corps and within the press corps more broadly. That is kind of par for the course in the nature of the beast that is political circles, particularly when you're dealing in politics on this sort of magnitude. I always found a pleasure to deal with. She was always fascinated by issues in Australia's own backyard, particularly when it came to China. But yes, going back to your question, Peter, I think the real question I have in my mind is the timing around all of this. Yes, she's saying it's because she wants to go and be a better mother to her children. She had a child during the presidential election campaign 2024, one just a matter of 3 months or so ago. Yes, obviously she is a young mother who wants to go and say she wants to go and do that. But the timing raises significant questions, given she is obviously somebody who has great political ambition and now great political experience. Experience as well.
0: We have no other job like it in Australia. We don't have anyone speak for our leaders. Our leaders front the camera and take a lot more questions than we see in many places overseas, not just the United States. I think she's smart as a whip. And I think working for any president's hard, let alone this president, because not only is are you out there defending him, he's on Twitter perhaps going in another direction right when you're on your feet talking at the lectern. So given how good she was, is this going to be big shoes to fill? Is he going to have a demonstrable loss without her there in the press room?
1: There's no denying for the president it's a big loss. Caroline Leavitt was always somebody who seemed across her brief and would often respond with, if she didn't have the answer, well, I will go and try and find it for you. Yes, she was combative and on the front foot, and she was a loyal defender of the president. But there is no denying that this is a big role for the president to now fill. And the question is, where is he going to go to? We've seen the likes of Stephen Miller being asked today, does he want to do it? Does he know people around him who would want to do it? And it is going to be crucially important. Susie Wiles, the chief of staff to the president of the United States, arguably one of the best political operators at Washington, D.C., has seen for quite some time, has a very big question to ask, and that is, what sort of person do they need in the now, not just for the next 6 months, because the last thing President Trump wants to have to go and do is do another sort of Scaramucci and find somebody after 11 days. What they need to do now is find somebody who can fill the role, not just for the now, but for the next 2 years.
0: All right, talk to me about the midterms. I think Australians now are getting their head around this war inside the Democrats, the rise of the socialist left. I would have thought the Democrats were already along that path, but this is an even more radical beast inside the party. David Crowley, a more mainstream Democrat, just narrowly beating a Democratic socialist in Francesca Wong in Wisconsin. Give me your sense of things.
1: Francesca Hong's defeat narrow was widely seen as being a surprise. It doesn't surprise me she lost that election campaign, the Wisconsin governor's Democratic primary race. And the interesting thing there is it was very tight. Yes, she had her issues around past comments about wanting to cancel off Thanksgiving, issues that dogged her throughout the campaign. And ultimately, it was her answers to questions, I think, that led to her not getting over the line. But the real interesting takeaway from this, Peter, is the real narrow margin we saw in that race. Look at the real narrow margin that we saw in the Michigan Senate primary last week with Abdul El Sayed. What that is telling you is that in key, crucial states that Democrats need to be a united front, not just for the midterms, but looking ahead to 2028, it's almost a split down the middle. Both those votes were sort of 49.5, 50.5, 51, 49. And that tells you that right now, in key areas, this party has an identity crisis.
0: Yeah, and they're not radical states. I mean, we're talking about middle America in many respects in terms of the political map. We're not talking about New York and California here. Wisconsin, Michigan, I know there are pockets of, you know, a high Muslim vote, for example, in Michigan, but this is unusual territory, Jonathan.
1: It is unusual territory, and the Mamdani effect is not going to work the same way that it did in New York in other parts of the country. That's purely down to the demographic of a particular state. But I think when you look at these midterms too, yes, the Democrats have a serious issue to fix, and that is trying to find their identity and work out what that is going forward. But the one who has the most to lose out of all of this, it's really President Trump. If he loses both the House and the Senate, that is arguably a disaster zone for him. It puts him in absolute lame duck territory. And it makes real questions to be posed about what does he actually then want to do with the last 2 years? Does he want to hang around being the big one? And how would he actually want to handle that environment? If he loses one, most likely the House, well, how is he going to move forward on that front? Because you can imagine that there will well be moves by the Democrats to have some sort of impeachment move in the House in some way, shape or form if they can. Now, obviously, that would be defeated in the Senate if they didn't win it. But he has a lot more to lose in these midterms than perhaps the Democrats do. Yes, they need to find their identity. They need to find a leader looking forward to 2028. But it's President Trump who right now has most to lose.
0: We will watch it all closely. And thank you for being on the show. I don't often get the chance because your hours don't work with my showtime. It's great to have you in Australia and have that opportunity. Thank you, Jonathan. All right, before the break, have a look at this viral post of an Amazon delivery driver in the United States.

0: I just loved it. I thought I'd have to show it to you tonight. We've talked a bit here about flags. I'd love to see anyone respect a flag like that, a national flag. And you respect our flag. You've flooded my inbox. My goodness, you're proud, aren't you? You are wonderful Australians. You love our flag and you love to fly it as much as I do. I've got images in my inbox from all over the country, suburbs, paddocks in the bush, some pretty amazing scenery, I must say, the beach scenes and the river scenes, your beautifully kept front lawns and all the pets you've got in your snaps. I love it all. Keep it coming. It's the best part of my day to open those emails. I'll keep showing them. Let's see if we can get it all the way through till Christmas. All right, after the break, the former Islamist extremists warning about the rise of anti-Semitism in Australia.
1: News 24 will be back after this short break.

0: All right, before I bring in my panel and get across a whole lot of other issues, I promised you before I tell you how the Prime Minister ended up on that Bush Deep, or Deep Bush or whatever it is, podcast, Nikki Osborne's infamous Melons podcast. Well, look at this. Mark Bouros, who has his own podcast, has just posted a video about how on earth she got the Prime Minister to go on her podcast. Have a listen to this.
1: Bugger it. I'm going to DM the PM and invite him on my
2: DM
1: show.
2: DM the PM.
1: No, DM the PM. And I did. And he got back to me straight away and went, sure, sounds like a lot of fun.
2: Have you spoken to the Prime Minister since?
1: No, I haven't spoken to him since because I haven't known how to phrase it because I don't want to go, was it as good for you as it was for me?
0: You're kidding me, right? It's smart all the way through. Joining me now on my panel, News 24 contributor Kosha Garda and former Labor MP Michael Danby. Well, you know, on so many levels, the crassness, the crude, the smart, all of that, put that to one side. But I've never known a political leader to respond to a text message from anyone in the media or anyone they don't know. It's risky beyond belief. But for that girl to slide into his DMs on his social media, the PM respond, and the next thing you know, she's sitting in the you know, living room at the lodge, and they're talking all manner of smut and really unedifying content. Is this really where we're up to now in Australia?
3: Unprofessional, undisciplined. The other serious people in the socialist left who run the government, Mark Butler and Penny Wong, would be giving him a private kick saying, go through your press office, stop doing this kind of stuff. But it does worry me. I mean, his wife made a very credible speech about a public health matter, and he's off with, you know, basically floozies in his office, you know, just sort of sucking up to them, pretending that's the youth vote. Unprofessional, undisciplined.
0: People say to me that this is the elbow of old. Is this the sort of bloke he was in your experience?
3: Yes.
0: Yeah. I think we're starting to really see the colour of the guy's money. All right, let's go to some comments today. I mentioned a former Islamist fronting the Bondi Royal Commission. He is a Canadian who has been heavily involved in de-radicalisation. Have a listen to this warning. He's given Australia a warning, he says, about this critical gap in our de-radicalisation programs, speaking about social division in this country, which he says will be exploited if we do not deal with anti-Semitism.
4: What we've seen also is that 70% of our cases show some kind of anti-Semitic influence. In other cases, the anti-Semitism is just one of a number of hateful ideas that they may have. But it does, anti-Semitism appears to be the connective tissue across extremist ideologies.
0: All right, Kosha, his name is Mubin Sheikh. He's literally at the coalface to some of the coalface of some of the worst of the worst. When a bloke like that gives us a warning like that, we have got to listen.
5: Yes, and good for him. I couldn't help but notice the absurdity that it takes a reformed Islamist extremist to make that point. So there is a little
0: good point
5: of absurdity there. But yes, he's making that point. He knows of what he speaks, given the perspective he comes from. Anti-Semitism, anti-Christian, anti-white, all of that. And we know the reasons for that. Step one is have unabated immigration from all sorts of different pockets of the world. Step two, remove all the incentives for assimilation. Step three, in fact, pander to the different groups. That's what you get. That's a recipe of it. It's maybe amplified now because of what he's talking about, but the foundations for that have been in place for a long time.
0: And we know we talk a lot about the UK. We see it obviously in the UK, but we are really now seeing it inside the Democratic Party in the States.
5: Yes, and all these wins, we were just talking about it in your previous segment of the extreme left, it makes even AOC, who's moderating now, even though nobody believes her, seem more moderate because that's the way the momentum is. There is enough, again, of that electorate that's putting those people into office, and fun times ahead.
0: We looked around the streets of our capital cities today and all these students out there protesting against Pauline Hanson, displaying their ignorance, their illiteracy, everything else was on display, Michael. But I was shocked about those reports in relation to Sydney University this week. There was an academic there, Ben Fahima, connections with Iran, money that we are spending in our universities with nation states that don't want to do Australia any favours. What the heck's going on? If our kids in high school are this bad and our universities are this bad, you know, what hope is there?
3: Peter, you would have thought that Professor Scott would have noticed that the Iranian intelligence service was accused by ASIO and proved by ASIO to be involved in terrorism all over Australia.
0: Mm-hmm.
3: Professor Scott, mm-hmm. I know you were chairman of the ABC, but you've got to take these things seriously. That's the place where all of these barring of Jewish students from going into
0: classes. You're talking about Mark.
3: Yeah, that's
0: yeah, this the, is head of, this... the head of Sydney Uni. He's the VC of Sydney Uni.
3: Polish saying the fish stinks from the head.
0: Mm-hmm.
3: You've got to have leaders who show leadership, and you can't allow this kind of behaviour. He should have had a bar on all academics from that university, like all responsible vice chancellors should, on attending states that are in a state of war that are antagonistic to Australia, particularly ones mm-hmm. that have demonstrated their ability to interfere in Australian internal affairs.
0: I've gone a bit long, but I just want you to tell my viewers about the cost that we will spend for the head of the treaty in Victoria.
5: $470,000. That's the going rate for the DEI complex. I'll use that broader term. That's been propped up now for generations. It's taking a hit, but it is there. And these people would never function at that rate in a normal free market if they actually were CEOs of actual companies that had shareholders and metrics that they had to respond to. But
3: that's
5: propped
3: your salary.
5: Up.
0: It's shocking.
5: Salary.
0: Leave it there. Thank you both. Of course, this is the voice in Victoria, and even though Victorians voted against it in a federal sense, they got it anyway. I'll leave it there. Have a terrific weekend. See you Monday. Parliament's back, of course. Here's Andrew.

0: This is the Volk Report.
1: Tonight, the ugly student protests against Pauline Hanson today. Why the real threat isn't Hanson, but the people trying to stop her. Plus, Australia's biggest mosque is fighting for the right to broadcast the call to prayer over their neighbourhood. Well, the head of the Muslim organisation running that mosque has a frightening explanation for that prayer.
2: If you don't return the call to prayer, then you've got two choices. You either fight or you give a tax.
1: And plenty more tonight, including the astonishing news that our RAAF bases have been buzzed by drones 147 times in 1 year, and they can do nothing to defend themselves. But first, you know, it's no wonder this country is going broke under Anthony Albanese's economically incompetent government. This government that today announced the bailout to save a smelter by effectively giving each of its 1,000 workers $2.5 million of your money to save their jobs. You don't believe it could splash your cash like that? Well, let me take you through it. Today, the Prime Minister went to the Tomago smelter in New South Wales Hunter Valley, that's a Labor seat of Paterson, to say that he and Labor Premier Chris Minns would give the smelter $2.5 billion. And they were so keen to talk about this that Premier Minns thought he was doing Albanese a favour by stopping journalists from asking about something else, like his stupid sexist joke about the Japanese Prime Minister's melons that's blown up into a diplomatic scandal that Albanese, with the jiggling hands, is clearly struggling to explain away.
3: When I've talked here today. Use my hands. Look, I've answered this question many times. The fact is that the Japanese Prime Minister and I have a very good relationship. The Japanese ambassadors made very clear statements, indeed, about how warm our dinner was, and it was indeed. It was
4: fantastic. Go and ask 1,000 workers what they care about today. This is the biggest announcement for this region in a generation.
5: Exactly.
4: Can we just talk about it for 5 minutes?
1: Pathetic to see a stuttering, stumbling Prime Minister needing a Premier to step in to protect him like that. But okay, these guys want us to concentrate instead on this Tomago deal. $2.5 billion. Well, that is fine by me because this stinks of yet more government failure. The Tomago smelter, it makes the aluminium. That takes enormous amounts of electricity. Big problem? Well, you've seen for yourself, electricity bills under this government. So Tomago's owner, Rio Tinto, said, can't do it anymore. Electricity costs just too much. We are closing Tomago unless you give us money. And the government freaked. You see, this smelter is in a Labor seat. It could easily lose the One Nation if it, you know, killed off so many jobs in that electorate. The smelter also has heavy union coverage. They wouldn't treat Labor kindly if they lost all those jobs. And if the smelter closed, the government would also be smashed for its disastrous energy schemes. You know, look at that, and they've caused another industry to collapse, all those poor workers. And be in no doubt, Albanese and Premier Minns made a big deal about this being about saving those jobs and not just about, you know, keeping an important industry.
3: And the idea that we would sit back and watch this facility just disappear is not in Australia's national interest. This will produce a return to Australia. This is connected up with an increase in clean energy, which will drive this change through. It's connected up with not just the jobs that are created directly here, but there are indirect jobs that will flow through the manufacturing sector right throughout this country.
6: Tomago has to remain open. It's too important in terms of sovereign capability for local jobs, for ancillary jobs in the local region.
1: Okay, well, just do the maths. $2.5 billion to save the jobs of just 1,000 directly employed people is $2.5 million for every one of those workers. $2.5 million. That's money taken from workers in healthy businesses to prop up workers in a failing one. How can that make sense? Let's be fair. Let us add those other workers indirectly employed by the smelter, subcontractors, suppliers. All right, 5,000 in all then. That still works out to $500,000. Like I said, $500,000 of taxpayers' money for each and every one of them. $500,000 per head. But the government also dressed this up as, you know, a way to cut emissions, get more wind and solar power to prop up its failing green agenda.
5: Coal is too expensive. Tomago will be powered by a new power purchasing agreement supported by this deal that will see new investment in wind and solar, backed by storage and backed by gas in the electricity system that will deliver competitive electricity prices here, but bring forward those investments. So it's supporting new investment in the electricity system, and that puts downward pressure on prices.
7: The future of aluminium is decarbonised, and we are going to help Tomago make sure that they are an essential part of that future.
5: Downward pressure on prices.
7: The future of aluminium is decarbonised, and we are going to help Tomago make sure that they are

0: $2.5 billion admission of failure on energy policy in this country.
1: But it gets even worse, of course, because this kind of bailout is now this government's standard operating procedure. How long can that last? It's a Ponzi scheme. I mean, you know, you first spend billions to make electricity too expensive, and then you spend more billions on businesses to stop them, at least, from going broke. Forget about the others. I mean, you look at all the smelters the government has so far bailed out like this. Spent $7.9 billion so far, and counting, after this Tomago bailout, plus another $200 million it had to give the other day to the earlier Whyalla bailout, which was also, by the way, $2.5 billion, to save a steelworks in South Australia that also employing just 1,000 people.
2: When you invest in the nation, you get a return in jobs, a return in economic growth.
1: We haven't had that return because, look, the bills since the Whyalla have kept soaring, and the government has struggled for more than a year and a half to actually sell that Whyalla steelworks that it had to take over and run. I ask you, how can Australia grow under an economic model that's looking more and more like socialism, in fact, even communism? A government running rubbish green policies that drive businesses broke, and then subsidising the unionised ones it likes with billions it's had to borrow because it's already so deep in debt. How does that kind of economic plan work out, do you think? Well, all in all, it's been a very good day for Pauline Hanson, I have to say. I mean, it's funny in a way. I mean, the pressure she's put on both parties by saying just, I'm going to slash immigration, slash it to 130,000 a year. Right now, it's more than double that. Well, you see that pressure. I mean, last week, you had Tony Burke, the minister in charge of immigration, trying to present his plan to his fellow ministers, to cabinet, to at least trim immigration, not get it anywhere near what Pauline Hanson thought, just to meet the government's own targets. The other ministers told him, too tough, go away, rethink. But today, we saw the opposition in the same strife, also telling a frontbencher to just shut up about it. You had Andrew Bragg. Now, he's not the immigration minister. He was just freelancing a bit. He yesterday gave a big speech saying the opposition would have to cut net overseas migration to just 180,000 if it's going to meet, you know, have enough houses. Only be told by his leader that it wasn't his policy to decide and he should put a sock in it and stick to Taylor's foggier plans.
0: Look, Andrew expressed some of his personal views yesterday. I made clear to him that his job is to That his job is to express the views of the coalition and the senior team, of which he is a member.
3: The net overseas migration could give 180,000.
0: Well, as I say, net overseas migration will depend on housing supply. It will be capped. Our migration will be capped based on housing supply.
1: No wonder polls show that when it comes to leaders handling immigration, voters choose Pauline Hanson first and Daylight second. But even better for Hanson, I guess, the melon mess remains today the big political story, sucking the oxygen right from Labor. I've heard some commentators, even on News 24, say, oh, look, it's not really a big deal. It was a poor joke at worst, you know, the Japanese prime minister's melons. And look, you know, Albanese, like Albanese said today, the Japanese ambassador had sent him a nice note.
4: The Japanese ambassadors made very clear statements, indeed, about how warm our dinner was.
1: Yes, of course. No one's arguing that the meeting when the Japanese Prime Minister visited here in May with Albanese was warm. That's not the issue. What about the sexist joke afterwards and the storm that's caused? In fact, Albanese's insult of Japan's Prime Minister is all over the Japanese media. Even the Nikkei, one of its top, you know, financial papers, had it today. And the damage doesn't end there. I mean, what about all the Albanese government's female ministers who have trashed their reputations as feminists by claiming Albanese hadn't really told a tacky sexist joke at the Japanese Prime Minister's expense?

0: But it was just, you know, honestly, who could take those women seriously? That is part of the damage done. But there's been another big development today in this story. Happened in the Senate. Joining me is Senator James Patterson, the opposition's defence spokesman. James Patterson, great to see you again. Look, every party in the Senate this afternoon, except Labor, voted to force the government to hand over documents about the Mellons scandal by next Monday. What documents and why?
1: This is really important, Andrew. It was bad enough that the Prime Minister has insulted the government of Japan, the people of Japan, and the Prime Minister of Japan. But in seeking to extricate himself from the mess he's put himself in, it appears that his government has leaked confidential correspondence from Japan to try and downplay the seriousness of this incident. And that could be a criminal offence. So in the first instance, we've referred it to the AFP. But in the second instance, the Senate virtually united today, with the exception of the Labor Party, to vote to force the government to release this correspondence in full and any correspondence the Prime Minister's office has had with anyone else about it, so we can understand what role they played in leaking confidential correspondence from a critically important ally.
0: But doesn't the Prime Minister have a right to release correspondence if he sees fit? I mean, what's the issue there?
1: Well, firstly, he hasn't transparently released it. He hasn't just published it and said, I'm doing this. It's been leaked by someone, presumably in his office. Secondly, this is confidential correspondence from a really close and important ally of Australia. They weren't consulted about the release of this information. In fact, they've been quoted by media outlets this week saying that they were surprised to see it in the public domain. If our allies can't have confidence in us that we'll protect their correspondence, how can they trust us to keep their secrets in a dangerous and uncertain world? So I think it's very important this be investigated and we get to the bottom of it.
0: Yeah, I thought it was really interesting, the Prime Minister today in Parliament saying, oh, but listen, the Japanese ambassador has just said, you know, we had a very warm meeting with the Japanese Prime Minister. It didn't address the issue, which is we're not talking about the meeting. We're talking about the sexist jokes afterwards that seem to have offended Japan. It's all over the papers, by the way, in Japan now. And I hear some journalists and commentators say, oh, no, this is a trivial issue. See, you know, Japan isn't that fussed about it. It's a sexist joke at worst. But I strongly disagree because the cover-up has revealed so much. What do you say, though, to that argument?
1: I think it's to the great credit of the government of Japan that they've tried to downplay this issue, but unfortunately they can't unsay what the Prime Minister said and they can't undo those crude gestures that he made. I think it's really important to remember that Sanae Takaichi is the first female Prime Minister in Japan. It's a very significant development for a conservative country to have a female Prime Minister. And so for her to be so cruelly and classlessly and crassly mocked by an allied friendly country like Australia and our Prime Minister really is very demeaning, particularly because he actually insulted the gift of the Imperial Melons, which is a very important gesture from Japan to Australia, and he's gone on a bawdy podcast to make light of it. It's actually quite offensive and ill-informed. And in a classic case with Anthony Albanese, he's just incapable of admitting fault. He's incapable of acknowledging when he gets things wrong. Like he lied about falling off the stage, he can't tell the truth about stuffing up here. And he's now pressing into service all his female cabinet ministers who've been so vocal about attacks on women to try and downplay this. I think the hypocrisy just reeks.
0: Oh, absolutely. And it's trashed the reputation. I think we've got to be careful. The Japanese Prime Minister in a media release at the time talked about one crown melon. There might have been two, but her press release nominated one. I think it's Albanese, for the sake of a joke, who talked about two like this, you know, obviously to a joke. The joke wouldn't have worked with one melon. I know it's a trivial detail, but I think we've got to be clear about these things. But I initially wanted to ask you about something else before this blew up again more today. Something really concerning. I've already reported that drones from people unknown have buzzed the RAAF base at Williamtown, New South Wales, for a couple of days in July without being intercepted. The people at the base just told, oh, pull your blinds down. Now we've learned that there have in fact been more than 140 incursions detected in defence airspaces in just 1 year by these drones and whatever. And the government today seems to have no answers, not even to whether China, for instance, might have been behind it. Have a look.
2: People who are doing this activity should stop it. They will face the full force of the law. It's absolutely unacceptable.
0: Oh, China, just stop it. Great, great strategy. Very cheap, if we can just do that. What did you make of all this?
1: Well, whoever's doing this, Andrew, it's incredibly dangerous. Planes take off and land on these bases, and a drone could do serious damage and hurt someone. It could be compromising our national security intelligence because these bases collect and process and analyse intelligence. And it's alarming that this vulnerability has been advertised to the world because it doesn't appear in any of these instances that we've used counter-drone capabilities to safely take these things out of the sky. In fact, in the case of RAF Williamtown, apparently they just went and reported it to the New South Wales Police for them to look into. Our bases need air defence. They need defence from missiles and they need defence from drones. We've seen in Ukraine and Iran and Gaza how critical these capabilities are. And Australia has this technology. We export it to the rest of the world, including to Ukraine, but just apparently we don't have them on our own bases, so much so that the final layer of our apparently layered defence on our bases is to close the shutters of our offices on our bases so that cameras on the drones can't see through. I mean, this is a joke.
0: It was a pretty sick joke. And I would actually stress that even China, if China had nothing to do with any of these 147 incursions, they will be. They will have noted and learned a weakness in our defences. Just quickly, before you go, the Tomago bailout, $2.5 million to each worker there, $2.5 million to each permanent job to save it, totaling up to $2.5 billion in all. Even if you add the, you know, people indirectly employed, it works out to $500,000 per worker, this bailout deal. How can any jobs in the private sector deserve that kind of subsidy?
1: Well, it is extraordinary expenditure of taxpayer money, and it is obviously unsustainable if every heavy industry in Australia needs to be bailed out by the federal government. Like this, it's not going to lead to more efficient or productive economy. And the particularly galling thing about it, Andrew, is it is only necessary because electricity has become so unaffordable because of an issue which you've pursued very consistently for a very long time, which is the ideology of net zero. And Labor cares more about their commitment to that ideology than they care about the workers or about our economic competitiveness or productivity. And so I think it's very important that my party has recognised that we are committed to abandoning net zero because we want these industries to be able to stand on their own two feet. We don't want them to have to be bailed out like this. We're not going to be able to afford to bail everyone out like this. And so we need to make energy competitive and affordable again, and we will.
0: Are you against that subsidy for Tomago?
1: Well, I don't want to see it closed. Like, this is an important industrial facility. I don't want to see the aluminium smelting industry in Australia depart. I wish it wasn't necessary. Unfortunately, Labor has to put a band-aid on their broken energy policy. What we've got to do, Andrew, is fix our energy policy so that this isn't necessary in the future.
0: Well, it's not a band-aid. It's the whole medicine cabinet on this thing and the hospital as well. It's just sensational to me. And they keep doing it. This is, the fourth or fifth deal? I mean, it's just... Anyway, what a strange way to run an economy. James Patterson, thank you very much for your time.
1: Thanks for having me, Andrew.
0: After the break, today's student protest against Pauline Hanson. While it's the students who are the real threat, plus the astonishing explanation for the Muslim call to prayer from the people running our biggest mosque.
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0: News 24 will be back after this short break.
1: Now, I already warned last week that, no, we shouldn't excuse today's protest against Pauline Hanson as a protest by students who fundamentally meant well. No, this was a protest whose chief organisers included members of the hardline Marxist group Socialist Alternative, which wants to smash our capitalist system, which says it wants to stage physical street confrontations against people it doesn't like, and which has a front group, which last year was behind a protest in Melbourne at which police were pelted with rocks. So we're talking about a group and a protest which actually appeals to thugs and bullies, to our worst instincts. There would have been nice people at this rally, but also some very unpleasant ones. Indeed, what happened today? The crowds of students skipping school, many private schools, were not big, and a lot of people there didn't actually look like students at all. But many sure showed an allegiance to forms of Marxism that led to bloody tyrannies in the past. And News 24 reporter Georgie Dickinson sure learned that some were indeed bullies opposed to free speech and a free media.
2: Similar sentiment to where Kayser is. In...
1: Give it back. Georgie's pretty good there. RV Yemeni of Rebel News found the same sort of thing, of course. Protesters screaming absolutely foul abuse at him and physically crowding him to stop him talking to anyone or moving freely.
3: This is media. This is media. No, this is how media free press work. Mate, it's unhealthy, your obsession with me.
4: You've already been moving on.
3: We have not been moving on. There's no moving on. This is
4: what are you doing?
3: This is Melbourne, Australia. Hold on. This is Melbourne, Australia. Who's going to move media on? Who can move media on?
1: You've got to ask what danger the students are protesting against. What's so dangerous about Hanson, which could be worse than the danger of their brand of politics and their methods of trying to stop her? I mean, to Georgie Dickinson again.
2: This individual is being escorted by around 10 officers that you can see here with this large crowd of people actually following the police to get out of the way. So this is a state of the protest at the moment. They had remained relatively peaceful for the most part, but did become quite abrasive quite quickly. So...
1: No, and like you should have heard the foul language that Georgie also recorded them using. The parents of these protesters, they should be ashamed by their parenting. In fact, many protesters seemed as ignorant as you'd expect of people that age, but also at the same time, totally sure of their rightness, of course, which is one of the things that can make the young so dangerous.
2: Just how she acts and stuff, like, as my sign says, she is racist, sexist and a Nazi, and just no one really wants that as a president, or not president, like, minister?
1: And there was this kind of criticism of Hanson by people, this one's an organiser, by the way, who dressed up, people who dressed up almost in a stereotype of people determined, you know the kind, determined to be against anything daddy does.
2: I have to stand up for what's right and show what kids want. And what is that? What do kids want? Freedom and... more diversity.
5: We're here to say no to the fascist far-right policies of Pauline Hanson.
2: Protesting for what's right and, like, what's wrong with what she's doing.
1: I mean, the people with hairs, you know, stuck out like this as well and multicoloured hair and the whole lot. You even got one rally organiser accusing Hanson, who's a female leader... Right? Female leader of perhaps Australia's most popular party, of being sexist. I mean, seriously.
6: We've planned this protest today because Pauline Hanson is advocating far-right, sexist, racist politics.
1: Joining me, our News 24 host, James McPherson, and communications consultant, Christy McSweeney, who's worked for coalition prime ministers and premiers. James, what did you make of that protest? I mean, is it just children? Is it so cute that they get engaged in politics? It's so healthy? Or is it a socialist alternative initiative that exposes the kind of brutality and ignorance inherent in that brand of politics?
7: Yeah, I think it may be the latter, Andrew. This protest was opportunistic, confused, and a sign of things to come. Let me go through those. It was opportunistic in this sense. These kids had the choice between being in class doing algebra or meeting up with a bunch of kids from other schools in the town square to yell the F word at the top of their voice. Why do you think they were there? You know my sons, Andrew. They're adopted from Ethiopia. I said to one of my boys the other day, would you have gone to this protest? He said, Dad, if it meant a day off school, I would have protested against Ethiopians being allowed to live in Australia. So I think that pretty much sums up the teenage mindset. It wasn't just opportunistic, it was confused, as we saw in the grabs you showed. But I mean, we had kids holding signs saying, F Pauline Hanson, pick love. Another sign said, F Pauline Hanson, we want diversity. That doesn't really work. But my favourite were kids chanting, F Pauline Hanson, while holding signs saying, say no to hate. These kids were opportunistic and confused, but unfortunately and seriously, I think it's a sign of things to come because they were organised. They didn't do this themselves. They were organised, and not only by fringe activists. I mean, the deputy leader of the Greens, Maureen Faruqi, was going on social media touting for kids, skip school, go to these protests. You showed us very well the kind of protests these were. If this is what they're willing to do to manipulate kids now, 18 months out from an election, can you imagine if Pauline Hanson continues to go well in the polls, what they will do 6 months, 3 months, 4 weeks out from an election? Unfortunately, I think we're going to see a lot more of this and worse.
1: This is my absolutely shocked face, James. Maureen Faruqi was there? Gosh, wow. I mean, seriously, is there not a trash protest that she wouldn't attend? I don't know. What did you make of it, Christy?
8: I think James is right. It was opportunistic, but opportunistic of activist organisers who targeted school children, who gave out materials in advance of this, who used quite inflammatory language to attract young people to want to join it. And we've seen there the breadth of the critical thinking, what they're offering up in terms of when asked just exactly what they're protesting against, not being able to recognise that Pauline Hanson is the leader of a party. She might be the president, she might be the minister, but we'll just call her a Nazi. And by the way, there are laws in this country against defaming somebody in that way, and that girl is very lucky if she's not 18, not to, you know, make prejudice on anything. But these are the sort of instances where we see with our young people who are encouraged by this activist minority to go out and do these things and say these things with very little critical thought. Now, they may not like Pauline Hanson, but I'm quite certain it's bundled up in a whole lot of other things that they don't really know much about, that they're used as pawns in a game of these activists, absolutely.
1: Yes, and I think the brutal language betrays brutal minds. You know, the F word doesn't shock me naturally. I just know that people who use it, the kind of minds they have in that context. I've just heard, James, the most incredible interview by Gamal Keir, the secretary of the Lebanese Muslim Association. That's the association that runs the Lekemba Mosque, which is Australia's biggest. This mosque has been trying to get the local council to let it broadcast an amplified call to prayer from the mosque's minaret, like this. Now, the Canterbury Bankstown Council is so far against the idea, but then I heard Gamal Keir's explanation of that call to prayer, and I must say, James, it was chilling. Have a listen.
9: Prophet Muhammad, peace be upon him, when he went to another territory, traditionally, what would happen was they would be the people of that city or town or village, or wherever the case may be, would be given three options. the call to prayer, which means they've accepted the Islamic faith, because they'd say the call to prayer and they would reply the call to prayer.
10: Mm-hmm.
9: So it's not a call to prayer saying we've dominated, you're ours now. So the call to prayer is exactly the opposite of the analogy that you've given. It's not that we've conquered. It's to say we are here. If you reply, return the call to prayer back to us, then that's an assumption on our behalf that you've accepted the faith and then we leave you alone.
10: Mm-hmm.
9: If you don't return the call to prayer, then you've got two choices. You either fight or you give a tax and then you're under our protection.
1: If you don't return the call to prayer, then you've got two choices. You either fight or you pay a tax to the Muslim authorities and then you're under their protection. Look, I know he started off saying this is historically how it was, but at the end it seemed like he was speaking that it's still this way, at least that's how it seemed to me. Your response?
7: Well, firstly, I'd like to thank Gamal Keir for his honesty. It was refreshing. Anyone who knows what the call of prayer says understands it's not just a nice part of the multicultural tapestry. It's not some, you know, polite invitation. It literally begins, Allah is greatest. Not Allah is great, Allah is greatest. In other words, our God supersedes all of your gods. It then goes on to say there is no God except Allah. In other words, our God is greater and should dominate your gods. And then it gets even more specific, Andrew, because Islam is the new faith on the block. Unlike Hinduism, Buddhism, which came well before Christianity, Islam came 600 years after Christ. And the third line of the call to prayer says, Muhammad is the messenger of God, which is a direct assault on the person of Jesus. And so anyone who knows anything about the call to prayer understands it's not the equivalent of church bells. It's a direct assault on the Christian faith.
1: It sounds like a challenge. Chrissy, I'm out of time, yes, but I just need to hear your take on this.
8: I think like so many religions, and particularly some religions who have an extremist element, we are at the mercy of how communities interpret those religious doctrines. And, you know, that it's not always the right way that we would prefer it to be.
1: No, I think people just need to be honest about all this, what it really all means, instead of trying to pretend all religions are alike. They're not all alike. They don't intend to be alike. And there you go. You've got to have your eyes open to what's at stake, instead of doing the great Australian, I hear nothing, I see nothing, I say nothing. James McPherson, Chrissy McSweeney, thank you very much to you both. After the break, new evidence that this climate crisis that the Albanese government is spending billions to supposedly stop is no crisis at all.
0: News 24 will be back after this short break.

0: News 24 will be back after this short break.
1: So why are we spending hundreds of billions of dollars on green schemes like the one we saw today with this Tomago smelter bailout? Well, it's because we are told our emissions are creating a climate crisis. So we've got to go green. But is it true? Where is the evidence of this crisis? And is the cost of trying to stop it actually worth it? Well, a prominent climate researcher and one of the world's top experts on hurricane damage is trying to answer that first bit by creating a kind of database that you get nowhere else that I've seen, not in this easy-to-follow way when well-footnoted. It's a dashboard that looks like this, and I'll pick out bits of it in a minute so you don't need to try and read it all. But it is a dashboard of eight key measures of this supposed climate change, and they show just two of them detect any long-term change. Now, I have to say, these are so far figures just for the United States. The one for the rest of the world will be released in a few weeks. I'll bring that one to you. But I'm told it won't be much different. Indeed, the Australian figures are much like what this dashboard says about US hurricanes or cyclones. No detectable change over the past 100 years. In Australia, we were actually getting fewer cyclones over the last 60 years. It also says no change in droughts this century, or for that matter, any change in floods or winter storms or tornadoes, no detected change in the number of wildfires or what we'd call bushfires over 40 years, and so on. And you've got to say, well, what global warming crisis then? Joining me to discuss this and what it means for Australia is the man behind this work, Roger Pielke Jr., one of the world's top authorities on hurricane damage, as I said, but also former professor of the Cooperative Institute for Research in Environmental Sciences. I spoke to him a short while ago. Roger Pielke, always great to talk to you. Look, we should first mention the two areas where you did find a change over time. First, a detected change in the US, at least, in heat waves. How serious is that? I mean, Europe's going through one right now. And is that all bad, given many more people actually die in cold weather than in hot?
2: Whether it's good or bad depends on where you are and what your circumstances are. In the United States, as in parts of Australia, where there are some very hot regions, like in Arizona and Phoenix, everyone has air conditioning. But if you're in Portland, up in the Northwest, where it's often cool and cloudy, an increase in heat waves could be very problematic because the infrastructure just isn't built for that.
1: But do you consider this a significant, frightening change that we need to do something about?
2: It is an important change, and it's one that's expected to continue into the future. And one of the things to understand about extreme weather, and even where detection has occurred that there have been changes, and that's been attributed to greenhouse gases, there is no carbon dioxide control knob for extreme weather. And so if we do indeed expect, as the scientific community does, more and more intense heat waves, that means we have to improve our adaptation. Europe has learned that in a big way this past year. It's shocking to understand how few Europeans actually have air conditioners. In fact, air conditioning became a political football over the last summer there because of a concern that if you put in air conditioning, you won't reduce greenhouse gas emissions.
1: Yeah, but if you don't put in air conditioning, you increase lives lost. You also found that while there were fewer fires, the land burned by fire was actually more. That made me wonder, is that a function just of climate change or also something else like land management? And I must say, these are figures for America.
2: Yeah, the Intergovernmental Panel on Climate Change actually does not assess wildfires. They assess what's called fire weather, which is hot and dry conditions related to fire. It turns out that area burned, the frequency of fires, are impacted by many, many factors well beyond just the climate. The climate is important. It's only one factor. If you want to understand trends in fire, you have to understand things like forest management, where people live in the wildland, or as you would say, the bushfire-urban interface. You have to understand that most fires are started by humans, whether it's accidental, a spark, or as we've seen in the United States this year, by arsonists. So understanding the causality behind fire regimes is actually very complex, even acknowledging that there's an important role for climate.
1: And I should also point out that Bjorn Lomborg has put out a graphic showing that around the world, land burned by fire has actually decreased. But now, we've talked about the two areas, being up front, the two areas where you've detected a change. You've got another six where you didn't detect a change. So, yeah, what kind of climate crisis is this where a couple of measures go up and six don't? That is weird.
2: Yeah, well, let me just preface my remarks by saying that everything I've collected, all this data, it's publicly available data from official sources. Everything on the dashboard is consistent with the findings of the last assessment report of the Intergovernmental Panel on Climate Change. This is mainstream consensus science. And what it says is that climate advocates, when they hook their wagon to extreme weather events and associate everything that just happened to climate change, they're doing themselves a disservice because they are counter to what science actually says. I support emissions reductions, but not as a control knob to try to modulate extreme weather. We are altering the climate, and it poses some risks for the long-term future. Those risks are gradual. They will emerge over decades and maybe the better part of a century. And all else equal, if we'd like to reduce those risks, we should reduce our emissions. And I think that's a good idea. But talking about every single weather event as the manifestation of climate change does a disservice to climate science.
1: But even then, if you did subscribe to the, you know, turn the dial, turn the thermostat, let's decide a temperature and reach for that, where do we go? Because if we get, like in Australia, fewer cyclones over the last 50, 60 years, fewer severe cyclones as well, what's the argument then for, are we got to cut our emissions because there are more fires? What if it means less cyclones? I mean, what's the trade-off here? What if it means bigger crops, which we've also seen? We are getting bigger crops. Should we then be against the climate change, so spend so many billions to try to stop it?
2: Yeah, there are certainly, and it's fair to say, there are opportunities that are created by increasing carbon dioxide. The more plants grow, it's better for agriculture. There's a recent study that shows that European agriculture has benefited significantly from more carbon dioxide. But at the same time, the future is a fuzzy place. And anyone who tells you they can precisely estimate the costs and benefits of changes in climate, I think they're probably selling us a line of goods. The reality is that when we alter the energy balance of the Earth system, we're introducing uncertainties into our future. And if we can figure out ways to decarbonize our economy while at the same time expanding energy access, maintaining economic growth, then I think it's a good thing to do. Too often the discussion boils down to just climate and this control knob theory that we reduce our emissions and the weather gets better. And that's just an oversimplification that doesn't make any sense.
1: Roger Pielke, thank you so much for your time.
2: Thank you.
1: After the break, voters in Britain are right now about to decide the fate of British Reform leader Nigel Farage.
0: News 24 will be back after this short break.

News 24 will be back after this short break. 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

0: News 24 will be back after this short break.
1: I mean, seriously, is Andy Burnham really going to save Britain's Labour government? I mean, just 2 weeks after Burnham became the latest Prime Minister, this is only a month ago, he went on holidays overseas and he came back only last Monday. And one of the first things he did then was to put his foot in it, and big time. See, Britain's getting bigger and bigger boats of illegal immigrants coming over, and they're not being sent home. And, well, here's an example. More than 1,200 illegals are being dumped at a former military site in the tiny town of Piddington. Population? Just 314. But Burnham's response is to suggest, well, it's a national duty, isn't it?
2: I do have to say, we cannot have a situation where it's only the poorest communities in the country that receive, you know, all of the dispersal of refugees and asylum seekers. I do believe all parts of the country need to work to play their part.
1: Joining me is our Thursday regular star, GB News host Patrick Christie's. Patrick, always wonderful to talk to you. So you've got your new Prime Minister saying it's the duty of a tiny town to take in four times more illegal immigrants than there are villages, and it's not his duty to stop the illegal immigrants pouring in the first place.
3: Exactly. He wants to make it sound like we should all pull together, like it's some kind of national effort to support wartime evacuees, like the famous film Goodnight, Mr. Tom. But the reality is, instead of a sweet little Cockney boy, it is fighting age males from some of the world's most troubled countries who are, unfortunately, as statistics do bear out, disproportionately likely to commit crime. Andy Burnham has been avoiding GB News since he became Prime Minister. We asked two questions to him and we got that line. And now, unsurprisingly, he's gone back to avoiding us again. He actually was responding there to a question from our political editor, who put to him that children in Piddington have been writing letters to him. One of them, for example, is a seven-year-old boy who wants to be able to go to his sister's grave unaccompanied, something he will not be able to do if you bus in 1,200 illegal young men from, you know, troubled parts of the world. Burnham essentially laughed at that, ignored it, refused to meet with a seven-year-old boy, and then said that middle-class areas need to do their bit. Well, there are a few areas that are very middle-class and wealthy, like Cambridge. It's also a city of sanctuary. It's also a Labour constituency. No evidence of any refugees in Cambridge, which is quite interesting, isn't it? And another Labour MP, Andrew, just quickly, has previously said, we need to take more than 20,000 Syrians. We need to say that isn't enough. What does it matter if we have to wait an extra week for a doctor's appointment? That's a direct quote. Now, she is opposing 1,250 illegals in her neighbouring constituency, not even in her own constituency. She doesn't even want them next door. I mean, this is, there's too many men, too few resources. Look, if there's one good thing about all of this, it is exposing a lot of people on the left.
1: That's just extraordinary, Patrick. And Burnham spending half of his first month as Prime Minister on holidays. What's the reaction been to that?
3: Well, pretty bad, really. Although, you know, in some ways it was quite nice to have him out of the country. But it's not been a good reaction. He's now on a kind of listening tour around the UK. But again, this has backfired, really, because people are saying, well, who are you listening to? He's not listening to anyone who's saying you need to cut benefits or you need to cut the welfare state or you really need to cut immigration, apart from the people who occasionally shout it at him in the street. I mean, the only people he seems to be employing at the moment are TikTok and social media influencers. He's advertising for salaries of in the 100,000s for social media and TikTok influencers. And this just shows you where his priorities really are. So he's the more people see of him, the less they are going to like him. And this is going to be a very interesting development going forward, I think.
1: Well, there's a TikTok star, social media influencer that our Prime Minister would happily recommend to yours if it gets around to the country and saves him from embarrassment like he got this month. But anyway, today is the day of the by-election in Clacton, which is caused by Reform leader Nigel Farage quitting and then standing again, trying to shame Parliament into calling off an investigation into some shady support donations he's been getting from extremely rich donors. That hasn't worked. And now his main opponent is Count Binface, a comedian dressed like a rubbish bin from outer space. How is all this working out for Nigel? There's no risk of him losing his seat today, is there?
3: No, he's got a 72% chance of winning. And people were laughing at Farage, saying he's going to spend all summer arguing with a bin. However, he has actually announced several policies, like putting the Navy in the Channel and sending foreign criminals to El Salvador, which have gone down very, very well. And actually, something quite interesting has happened, which is that the establishment parties have devoted a lot of resources to campaigning for a bin. For Bimface. And legacy media, establishment media figures, etc., have spent the summer interviewing the bin and trying to make him look very, very serious, which has backfired spectacularly. And, you know, it's emerged. We're finding out more about Count Bimface. And it turns out he used to work for the BBC and he also has a newborn baby at home. And when you look at it like that, the bloke that potentially leaves his newborn baby to dress up as a bin to go and campaign in a meaningless by-election, actually they start to look a little bit like the Sado, don't they? And less so potentially Nigel Farage.
1: Exactly. I have to say, in terms of people trying to interview this guy, Bimface, seriously, why aren't your policies better? I recommend people listen to the Rest of the Politics podcast where that's Pratt, former Labour spinster Alistair Campbell, is arguing, why are you putting out serious policies? You could win this. I mean, the guy's such a joke, and Bimface runs rings around him and co-host Rory Stewart. I highly recommend that for a good joke, to listen to Campbell being shown up by a rubbish bin. Patrick Christies, thank you so much indeed for your time. Really appreciate it. That's it from me. Up next, Sherry Markson. Good night.
4: Evening, massive show tonight. The Prime Minister prepares to celebrate surpassing Paul Keating's time as Prime Minister. But I'll take a look at how their records compare. I mean, Paul Keating gave the Redfern address. Albanese spoke about shagging Kylie Minogue. Plus, I'll reveal just how many child sex offenders and criminals have been allowed to stay in Australia despite not being citizens. That exclusive story with Jonathan Dunham soon. And Pauline Hanson accuses Chris Kenny of a gotcha question after she fails to name world leaders.
5: What about the Prime Minister of Japan?
6: I can't say.
5: You can't remember her name either?
6: Yeah.
4: Well, I'll ask Matt Canavan if he thinks that question is fair. And in serious news, schoolboys at an elite Sydney private school have been charged with the rape of a teenage girl. Those details coming up. But first, Anthony Albanese surpasses Paul Keating tomorrow in the number of days served as Prime Minister. That's 1,544 long days. In fact, only three Labor Prime Ministers have served longer. Andrew Fisher, who led for 4 years and 10 months, Bob Hawke, who was PM for 8 years and 9 months, and Ben Chifley, who served for 4 years and 5 months. So tomorrow, Albanese becomes the fourth longest serving Labor PM. And this will no doubt be a cause for celebration, in Albanese's mind at least. As far as I'm concerned, there's not much for Australia to celebrate. And Albanese's record hardly holds up against Keating's. Keating's reforms transformed our nation for the better. He introduced compulsory superannuation, requiring employers to contribute to their employees' retirement savings. He oversaw the Native Title Act of 1993 after the High Court's Mabo decision. Along with Hawke, Keating floated the Australian dollar and was responsible for financial deregulation, tariff reductions, and opened Australia to international capital and competition. He also forged deeper ties with Asia and elevated APEC into a leaders-level forum. But Paul Keating's impact went far beyond economic reform. He demonstrated genuine moral leadership. For example, famously, in his 1992 Redfern speech on Indigenous reconciliation.
7: The problem starts with us, the non-Aboriginal Australians. It begins, I think, with an act of recognition. Recognition that it was we who did the dispossessing.
4: It's the sort of speech we need about anti-Semitism today. Then there was his eulogy of the unknown Australian soldier on 11th of November, 93.
6: We do not know this Australian's name, and we never will. We do not know his rank or his battalion. We do not know where he was born or precisely how and when he died.
4: There was also his True Believers election night victory speech in March 93. And then there was his wit, his brutal cutting lines in Parliament, like this.
7: He couldn't sustain the speech. It was like being flogged with a warm lettuce. Flogged with a warm lettuce.
8: Why won't you call an early election?
7: Mate, because I want to do you slowly. I want to do you slowly. I mean, he's going, Mr. Speaker, he's going troppo. He's going troppo. He's more to be pitied than despised.
4: Yeah, they were about John Hewson, but he was equally devastating about his other rivals.
9: Brian Burke saw Kevin Rudd coming and he played him like a piano.
10: Poor old Costello, he's all tip and no iceberg.
7: Order! Mr. Speaker, give him a Valium. Give him a Valium, Mr. Speaker. He needs it.
4: And of course, Keating famously called the unruly Senate unrepresentative swill. Well, Albanese's record hardly compares with the great Keating. You can barely utter their names in the same breath. Where Keating was a brilliant visionary with devastating wit, Albanese is beige and managerial, utterly lacking in intellect and a bit of a plodder. For Albanese, the list runs a mile long for all the things we should not be celebrating about his record. So let's look at what he'll actually be remembered for. Devastating the economy with 15 interest rate rises, terrible inflation and a cost of living crisis all on his watch. He failed with his ill-thought-out voice referendum, setting back the Indigenous community for decades. Tax hikes that we never voted for that have caused a housing market crunch. Rampant anti-business policies driving entrepreneurs offshore. Soaring immigration levels that have led to the rise of One Nation. The collapse of social cohesion, including the anti-Semitism crisis. And of course, the worst terror attack in Australia's history happened under Albanese's watch after his failure of leadership in the 2 years before that. And while, as I just showed you, Keating gave some of history's greatest orations, from Albanese, we get remarks like this.
11: Still bonking like rabbits.
12: Well, you know, when we have time, after the footy.
11: After the footy.
12: It's always a good aphrodisiac, a south wind.
4: He'll also be remembered for his broken promises, from power prices to the tax changes.
13: Reducing power prices by $275.
14: Can you rule out any changes to negative gearing and capital gains tax?
13: Yes. How hard is it for the 50th time?
15: We have changed our position.
4: Yeah, and there are plenty more broken promises. Then there are the lies, from the minor, like I didn't fall off the stage, to the major, like dismissing the return of ISIS brides as a false story.
13: Stepped off the stage, I didn't fall over on my backside.
16: I commit here that every single year as that I have the great honour to be Australia's Prime Minister, I will be here.
17: You know what, Hamish? I haven't had a day off all year.
18: What actions has your government taken to guarantee the safety of Australians if these people return?
17: Day off all year.
18: What actions has your government taken to guarantee the safety of Australians if these people return?

0: Well, now for some shocking news. Three boys have been charged over the alleged sexual assault of a girl in Sydney's eastern suburbs. One 13-year-old and two 14-year-olds who attend the prestigious Scots College allegedly sexually assaulted a 14-year-old girl in an alleyway on July 22nd. Police executed search warrants at the three teenagers' homes and all were arrested today and granted bail. The school has so far declined to say whether it will suspend the three students, but it told the Herald that the alleged attack occurred outside school hours. And the school's principal, Dr. Ian Lambert, said, "I recognise that news of this nature may cause concern within our community and appreciate that parents may have questions. If there's further information appropriate for the college to share, we will do so." It's an awful story and, of course, we'll keep you across developments as they come. Now, Pauline Hanson has accused my friend and colleague, Chris Kenny, of a gotcha question. Now, Chris interviewed Pauline for his upcoming documentary, The Fight for the Right. And in a discussion about foreign policy, he asked if she knew the names of several world leaders.
1: If you were Prime Minister, you'd have to get involved in a lot of foreign policy. All Prime Ministers do. You'd have to engage with our region. How would you go engaging with Southeast Asia in particular?
2: Oh, no problem.
1: So if you became Prime Minister, wouldn't you want to visit Jakarta fairly quickly and meet with the President there?
2: I don't know if I'd say I want to...
1: You know, isn't Indonesia one of our most important partners?
2: It is one of our most important partners. Chris and I don't have a problem with that.
1: Do you know who the President is?
2: No, I don't know his name. I can't remember his name.
1: You can't remember the name of the president of Indonesia?
2: Indonesia. No, I can't.
1: What about the Prime Minister of Japan?
2: I can't say.
1: You can't remember her name either?
2: Yeah.
1: You could tell us who the President of China is.
2: Xi Jinping.
1: That's one out of three.
2: Yeah.
1: This will be a big learning curve for you, wouldn't it?
2: Well, look, I know her name. Do I remember a Japanese name? No, I don't. I'm not in a position. I'm not Prime Minister, am I?
0: Yeah, so that's from Chris's documentary, amazing interview. Well, then last night, Pauline went on Chris's show and accused him of asking her a gotcha question. But then she admitted that she still didn't know who the President of Indonesia is.
2: Chris, and I'll tell the people now, I don't know if you're going to put it in the interview, but you attempted to get me on a gotcha moment.
3: There was plenty in that interview and there'll be plenty in the documentary, and there certainly wasn't much there that could be called gotcha. But given you've mentioned those questions, have you brushed up? Have you found out who the President of Indonesia is?
2: No, I haven't, Chris. I told you. Why do I need to?
0: Oh, dear, not ideal. Joining me now to discuss is Nationals leader Matt Canavan. Matt, great to see you again. Well, look, Pauline Hanson wants to be Prime Minister. That's how she's positioning herself. So do you think this line of questioning is legitimate, or do you agree with her that it's a gotcha question?
4: Look, Shari, I think any question is legitimate to an electoral representative. I don't think it's the biggest deal in the world. But no doubt I think what I'm much more interested is to know is what would Pauline Hanson's One Nation's policy be towards countries in our region rather than know the answers to pop quizzes. Much more important to know how you'd approach the world and our relationships. One criticism I have is that our nation's discussion narrative down here in Canberra, we rarely ever hear anything about Indonesia, rarely ever hear anything indeed about the region we actually exist in. We hear a lot about US politics, a lot about European politics, but the most probably important country next to us, it is our closest neighbour, I think, in some areas, it's close between it and Papua New Guinea, we don't hear much about. And it's the fourth most populous country in the world. They're stealing our industry right now. I speak about Indonesia all the time, but it just really frustrates me that not many people take it up. They're stealing our nickel industry. They've stole our nickel industry because they're building coal-fired power stations and we are not. They're on track to take over our aluminium industry. The $2.5 billion bailout we gave to Tomago today, a big part of that is because countries like Indonesia are aggressively expanding into aluminium markets. They're not held back by the insane idea of net zero. They just get on with it and deliver cheap power to heavy industry, and they're stealing our lunch because of it. Maybe we should pay a bit more attention to the designs of Prabowo Subianto. He said this.

0: Well, there you go. There you go. You just helped out Pauline.
1: He said when he got elected.
0: You just helped out Pauline
1: he
0: and
1: elected,
0: said the name of the Indonesian president.
1: Industries. We should listen a bit more to him.
0: Yeah, indeed. Speaking of One Nation, there were some ugly scenes at the anti-One Nation student protests around Australia today. This was right across the country. Now, thousands of teenagers, university students walked out of school only to hurl abuse at Pauline Hanson. One moment got very ugly when protesters took the microphone from our News 24 reporter, Georgie Dickerson.
2: Similar sentiment to where Kayser is.
0: All right, and so while we're talking now, Matt, we're going to show you this incredible new footage. We might bring it up now as on the screen. It's amazing new footage. Avi Yemini's team took this. You can see Georgie Dickerson running down the street chasing the attacker. If we can play that again, she's in the black coat. The man who stole, not attacker, but the man who took her microphone is in the blue hood. She runs down and chases him, and then she kind of grabs him from behind to stop him continuing. It's amazing, amazing footage. Then what you're looking at now, those big men, that's Avi Yemini's security team. He needs six security, and they step in and they actually retrieve the microphone for her. If we can just play the beginning bit of that again, because it's just incredible how she... Yeah, look at her running down the street. Amazing. I'm in awe of how she acted, and then she kind of grabs him from behind. Look at that, Matt. Matt, this is amazing courage from her.
1: You took the words out of my mouth, Shari. She deserves an award of some kind. That's an amazing piece of journalism and, as you say, bravery, and good on her. I think all of these students deserve to be detention or grounded. I don't know what the punishment is in schools these days. That should happen. You just should turn up to school. If you don't, you should pay some punishment. And that particular individual, well, something should be elevated more higher than that. You can't go around stealing people's stuff on the street, and there should be action. The reason we've had, I think, an unfortunate outbreak of hate, of violent speech, and ultimately culminating in very violent conduct at Bondi there, tragically, is because we haven't enforced the laws we have at a small scale. We let small things go through to the keeper, and that builds up into much, much bigger things. So there should be a response here for that kind of conduct. The school should respond to their own students and show some discipline there. And that individual, as I say, deserves tougher sanctions.
0: Yeah, and the issue is that probably a lot of the teachers would be encouraging the students to, you know, leave school and go to the protest. I mean, there's so many activist teachers around, which is part of the issue. Matt, I've been really keen all day to hear your thoughts on this announcement by Albanese and Chris Minns, the New South Wales Premier, earlier today. Taxpayers are set to pay $2.5 billion over the next decade to bail out Australia's largest aluminium smelter. So, I mean, this does employ 1,000 people. But the issue is these endless subsidies. What do you think?
1: Well, look, we need to save these jobs. I don't want to see them go. But we cannot have a long-term healthy industry based on life support. The government's agenda, its energy agenda, its net zero agenda, has led to a situation where our once proud factories and smelters having to survive government check to government check on life support just to stay alive. This deal today costs $2.5 billion going to Rio Tinto. It follows another deal at the Gladstone smelter a few months ago of $2 billion. So $4.5 billion of your money going to one of the biggest companies in the world, Rio Tinto. All up, the government has given $7.7 billion to other smelters and factories as well, of your money to prop up its failing net zero agenda. So the net zero agenda is now costing us at least two ways. We are paying through the roof with our power bills. They're going up. And now we're having to pay higher taxes to keep manufacturing jobs here, which used to survive when they just used coal-fired power. These smelters have always been powered and fueled with coal-fired power. Just make one more point, Shari.
0: Yeah.
1: Keep in mind, this money is going to build wind, solar and batteries so that Rio can say they're using green power. Do you know there's nothing stopping Rio Tinto using coal-fired power to fill up the battery, then go and use that power from the battery and turn around and say we're using green power? Yeah. Aren't we good boys?
0: Yeah.
1: It is industrial energy washing on a large scale.
0: Matt Canavan, always love having you on the show. Thank you so much. Well, Angus Taylor's media director, Kane Sillam, has been caught on camera snapping at a Channel 10 reporter who asked about the ICAC inquiry.
3: Are you writing that bad? Seriously, that's a freaking disgrace.
4: What, asking questions about an ICAC inquiry?
3: Yeah, and he's answered them like 500 times.
4: No, he has not asked
3: specific questions. No wonder 10 plus got cut.
0: But it's not only Angus Taylor's media team that's been pretty touchy with the media. Pauline Hanson has banned several media outlets from her press conferences, and she won't engage with some journalists at all. To discuss this is my panel, former Labor State Secretary Cameron Milner and former New South Wales Police Minister David Elliott. Great to see you both. Cameron, starting with you, do you think both Angus Taylor and Pauline Hanson are just being too sensitive to questions or criticism?
5: Well, they're being a bit precious, aren't they? I mean, look, Pauline should let Guardian readers actually have to listen to Pauline Hanson. I think that would be a gift from Pauline to the Guardian viewers and readers. But to Taylor's stuff, what a glass jaw, what a glass jaw. I mean, David, you know, you've been the victim of shit sheets, disgusting shit sheets in New South Wales politics, and it should be fully investigated by ICAC, because if there were factional warriors using, you know, developer money from a Lebanese guy who's actually on the run, or from Dominic Perrottet's brother who's still in Fiji because the authorities can't get to him, then it's a dirty, dirty secret. And McInerney, Dallas McInerney, has given evidence to say that Angus Taylor had lunch with him. He's given evidence to say that that Angus Taylor promised him money, $15,000 and $3,000 a month. So let's follow the money, let's follow the trail, and let's have the questions asked. If Angus Taylor has nothing to hide and he has nothing to fear, he should actually be upfront with the Australian people and not have his press secretary, you know, demean journos doing the job and asking the right questions.
0: Well, Angus Taylor has denied the allegations. He's denied that any payments were made, and we haven't seen any evidence to the contrary. So if the, you know, inquiry finishes and there is no evidence to the contrary, then once again it'll be ICAC smearing good reputations as it has done so many times before. But, you know, David, to the point of, you know, the sensitivity around the media, I mean, I'm trying to remember. I don't think we've had any run-ins, but you must have lost it at reporters over the years when they're asking questions.
6: Oh, I have, and I'm still apologising to Alex Smith at the Sydney Morning Herald. But most of those done off camera, and certainly never live. I mean, I probably did have a short answer to a few people, but that just does go to show how much pressure Angus Taylor is under, and I think that's very sad, and I think it's unprofessional, and it will look bad to the coalition, because when you start behaving like that, it makes people think, rightly or wrongly, that you are trying to hide something.
0: That you're being pretty sensitive about it. Yeah. Well, I spoke earlier in the show about how the Prime Minister will tomorrow become the fourth longest-serving Prime Minister in history, Cameron, surpassing Keating's record. Oh, Cameron, I would love, as a Labor guy, as a senior Labor guy, to hear what you think about how their records compare.
5: Well, I love your compare the pair at the start of the program, but the one that I thought was one that we could add to the list was that Paul Keating, you know, warned about Australia becoming a banana republic, and Albo is delivering us into being a banana republic. I mean, $1 trillion worth of debt, no productivity, massive taxes and massive spending. I mean, Keating was genuinely worried about a banana republic, and Albo on his watch is delivering us one.
0: Yeah, good point. It's true, David. Their records couldn't be more different.
6: No, they couldn't, but you were very generous. I mean, I grew up in a working-class family in Western Sydney, and Paul Keating was our local member during the time that we had a recession we had to have. So yes, he did some good things. Often people have said he's the best Liberal treasurer we've ever had, certainly up until Peter Costello. But, I mean, I think you're right, though. I mean, if you objectively look at the two, Keating could at least hold his head. It didn't, on the world stage, held high, but I don't think you can say the same about Albanese.
0: No, especially not after this Mellon saga.
6: No,
0: he's offended.
6: No.
0: One of our closest, Mellongate. I know, and I'm genuinely, as I said it last night, I'm so sick of talking about the Mellons. But Cameron, I'm keen to hear your thoughts on New South Wales Premier Chris Minns having to step in and save the PM from having to answer questions. We might actually have a look at that. Here it is.
7: I've talked here today.
8: Can you just give us a straight answer?
7: Use my hands. Look, I've answered this question many times. The fact is that The Japanese Prime Minister and I have a very good relationship. The Japanese ambassadors made very clear statements, indeed, about how warm our dinner was, and it was indeed. It was
8: fantastic. Go and ask 1,000 workers what they care about today. Honestly, this is the biggest announcement for this region in a generation.
2: Exactly.
8: Can we just talk about it for 5 minutes?
0: All right, Cameron, how badly has Albanese handled this?
5: Oh, it's terrible. It's terrible. I mean, yesterday we had a conga line of Labor women being Albo's angels. Mm-hmm. And today we had the New South Wales Premier having to land on the grenade. I mean, why can't the bloke just say sorry? I mean, you know, sorry for being a dirty old man cracking a really bad joke while trying to flirt with a podcaster. Mm-hmm. I mean, that's what we all saw. Mm-hmm. I mean, that's what he should apologise for. It was beneath the role of Prime Minister. The longer this goes, the more damage he does. And today we had a big announcement saving 1,000 jobs with taxpayers' money, and it was all about Albo again, wasn't it? Another Albo stuff-up rather than a real announcement. And that's the real cost.
0: And by the way, that comedian Nikki Osborne, she's now gone on Mark Burris's podcast and said that she got the interview with Albo because she DM'd the PM. That's what she said, DM'd the PM. Mm. David, look, should he just apologise now and move on?
6: Well, I think he should. I mean, the fact that, I mean, Chris Minns tried to step in and look statesmanlike today, but all he did is make Albo look like a dribbler. And that's, but I mean.
0: And he was dribbling on for a while.
6: He was a terrible dribbler.
5: It wasn't hard.
6: Continues to dribble over this. But what, I mean, Peter Beattie proved that if you want to shut down a story, take it one for the team. Mm. Just own it. And I mean, all the mistakes that I made, you just own it and walk on. And that's all the Prime Minister had to do. But today, if you wanted to see the tale between two leaders, you saw Chris Minns step in, look statesmanlike, and then, but he also at the same time showed the Prime Minister to be just, you know, he'd give a Bex a headache.
0: Now, one thing that Chris Minns does well is he very easily admits when he's made a mistake.
6: Yep.
0: And I think the public love him for that.
6: They do, and that is a character fault of the Prime Minister and a character strength of the Premier of New South Wales.
0: We can probably all learn from Minns, you know, about apologising quickly.
6: Yeah.
0: I'm wrong, and then what can people say? You get on with it.
6: Works at home.
0: Yeah, good to know, David. David Elliott, Cameron Milner, great to see you both. Well, let's turn now to our exclusive story tonight. Let's look at just how many non-citizens are being allowed to stay in Australia despite serious criminal convictions. And we can exclusively reveal that there's 475 non-citizens with criminal convictions here in Australia at the moment. And what's worse, that number includes 16 people who've been convicted of a child sex offence. Now, this 475, they've had their visas cancelled, but the Administrative Review Tribunal then overturned these cancellations. And shockingly, the tribunal admitted that there may be other decisions where the tribunal has set aside visa cancellations of non-citizens, but the required level of detail is not captured by their management systems. So, pretty serious issue. Criminals convicted of a crime, not Australian citizens, but allowed to remain in the country. Joining me now is Shadow Home Affairs Minister Jonathan Dunningham, who grilled government officials on this. These are the answers that they took on notice. Jono, I mean, why has the tribunal made these decisions?
9: Well, there is no good answer for this. I mean, the reality is, if anyone actually has a beating heart, if they're a parent, if they're a sibling, if they actually care about the security of our country, they would think this is the impossible decision to make, to release someone into the community or not revoke their visa cancellation because of a serious conviction, including, as you said before, people who've committed child sexual offences. It just makes no sense. There is no world in which this is good. But I expect the problem lies in technicalities at law, where you've had lawyers being able to make technical arguments and members of the ART have found that they need to make a decision accordingly. This is where a government should step in. And this is where a government should say our laws are deficient and we need to give guidance to members of the Administrative Review Tribunal and say this is the kind of stuff you should not be doing, or indeed work with the opposition, the coalition, who are willing to strengthen these laws to stop these people from having their visas cancelled. You don't belong here. You're not the kind of people we want here. And the government should be working to remove them from our country.
0: But it's such a gift to live in Australia, to live in our country, and to think there's nearly 500 people who are convicted criminals, and including 16 with convicted of child sex offences. I mean, the issue must be with this tribunal, no? I mean, is the government powerless to act against its decisions?
9: No, they're not. This is the thing. The government is not powerless to act, and there are things called ministerial directions that provide members of the Administrative Review Tribunal some guidance on how to make decisions. And so this is where a minister can say to the tribunal, if someone has these sorts of criminal records, if they've committed this kind of offence, then you must revoke their visa, you must uphold our decision, and they don't belong here. Again, though, if there are technicalities at law, if the directions, the ministerial directions aren't strong enough, then work with the parliament to pass laws to kick these scumbags out. Mm-hmm. There's no other way around this. I mean, we are not beholden to quasi-judicial or judicial officials. We are not beholden to bureaucrats. People elect parliamentarians. People elect a government. Let's act and change the laws and rules related to how we deal with these sorts of things. Mm.
0: You've also discovered that the Home Affairs Department has done no internal assessments or evaluation of the success of de-radicalisation programs. So they don't know if they're actually working. And you know, of course, de-radicalisation programs are applied to terrorists.
9: Yeah, terrorists and family members of terrorists, people who've just returned from Syria, ISIS brides and their children. Of course, remember, we talked about it previously, Shari, and you know, we were going to ask politely for those who've returned to Australia in the cohorts of ISIS brides and their children to participate in this scheme to de-radicalise individuals. Well, A, they're not compelled to do so. B, we don't know whether these programs are successful. So what are we actually doing at a time when the Royal Commission is on foot and we're dealing with the radical elements of our society and needing to stamp it out and, of course, prevent it from being imported into our country? We're not doing anything to correct situations where there are people here who do need to be de-radicalised. I've never had faith in these programs. Mm. We're better off keeping these people out. Yes. But the fact that we don't know how well these programs work is more alarming than that.
0: Mm. I mean, you just mentioned the Royal Commission. We actually heard evidence from a counter-terrorism coordinator, Brendan Dowling, this week, and he was warning about some of these programs, saying that they're flawed. Have a look.
10: I would say under that previous program, we weren't able to formulate a clear national picture because the data collection and reporting was variable, patchy, inconsistent.
0: Yeah, so this is, look, an official analysis or verdict on these programs at the Royal Commission.
9: Yeah, yet it remains a tool that the government are deploying to deal with this hideous scourge on our society. It explains everything. And again, the fact that they are so at sea on this matter is, I think, a terrible concern. And look, this is a... Mr Dowling, of course, I grilled at estimates as well, and he is in charge of the section of the department that didn't know where the ISIS brides were who'd been released into the community. So this federal government, this Labor government, are not actually hand on the tiller. They don't know what we're doing in this country. They don't know where the risks to our society present. They are not managing actively in any way the people that are potentially going to do harm to our nation. So there's a lot that needs to be fixed here, and we keep bringing it up. We keep asking them to fix it. We keep presenting private members and senators' bills, but they keep telling us there's nothing to see here, and they move on. They shut debate down with the Greens. This is going to end very badly, and I just hope that people sit up and listen when the Royal Commission hands down its findings and we as a country can actually do something meaningful to prevent this sort of stuff from ever happening again.
0: Depending what its findings are, that we will wait and see.
9: Indeed.
0: Very quickly, because we are out of time, but very quickly, were you surprised to hear your colleague Andrew Bragg set the migration level at 180,000 this week?
9: Oh, look, what Andrew has done, as Andrew does on many things, he is someone who's an active thinker, and he's been talking about this for a long time. He's looking at the broken Labor plan when it comes to build houses, the broken migration system. He's worked up his own numbers around this. We will announce a number. 180 is not it, but I'm glad he's kicked it into debate because it does show a contrast between where Labor's at with their broken migration system and failure to deliver houses.
0: When are we going to get your number?
9: Soon. But not tonight, Sherry. I'll give you a number. But more importantly, I'm going to tell your viewers and you.
0: Is it less than Pauline's figure of 130?
9: Again, you know what I'm going to do before I give you a number? I'm going to tell you how we got the number.
0: All right.
9: Pauline hasn't told you how she achieved the number. We will, and we'll give you the number. Promise.
0: Right. Jono, got to go. Thanks for your time. And still to come, the university academic who's criticised schools for teaching that child marriage is wrong. And Pauline Hanson and the Coalition are teaming up to try and force the Prime Minister to release his correspondence with Japan over the Mellon saga. That's next.
11: News 24 will be back after this short break.

News 24. We'll be back after this short break. News 24. We'll be back after this short break.

0: The Senate wants the Albanese government to produce its correspondence with Japan over the Mellon saga. An unlikely alliance between the Coalition, the Greens, One Nation and the Crossbench is supporting an order for production of documents, and James Patterson led this afternoon. Well, Chief Political Correspondent for Nine Newspapers, Paul Sakal, joins me live from Canberra. Paul, great to see you again. Look, only Labor voted against this, so can we expect the government to produce the letters on Monday?
1: The government, Shari, has a track record of being pretty recalcitrant when it comes to some of these orders to produce documents. Although on this one, most of it, I think, is out there already. I think the full text has been reported by media outlets, including ours, so it may well be that they're willing to hand these ones over.
0: I mean, if the government does do this on Monday, or even if it doesn't, I mean, it looks like this Mellon gate is going to roll into week two.
1: It probably will. It's obviously a point of sensitivity for the Prime Minister. He's found all different kinds of ways this week to avoid questions. When Mary Aldred, the Liberal backbencher, got up for her second question, I think it was on Tuesday in question time, the Prime Minister, who is as wily as they come in relation to parliamentary procedure, saw her step up and quickly got his documents in order and called for an end of question time. Chris Minns, as your viewers would know, stepped in today. So he doesn't want to talk about it. But on the other hand, and I talked to quite a few Labor people about this today, even the minority of backbenchers who are quite critical of the Prime Minister and wish he would just make an apology and move on, they as well believe that the opposition's wasting its time by dragging this on. They see it as not the main game, the economy and cost of living being the main focus. And so they believe that the opposition's kind of falling into a cheap sugar hit and losing sight of the bigger issues, which can turn into a sustained political argument against Labor.
0: Paul, do you get any sense how the Labor women are feeling about this? Because we saw so many come out this week and, you know, try mount a defence of the Prime Minister, but it must be uncomfortable.
1: I do feel sorry for Tanya Plibersek, the Social Services Minister, who for the second Monday in the space of about a month was forced to, she has a regular slot on Sunrise with Barnaby Joyce on the Monday, be the first Labor woman to mount what looked like a very impassioned defence of the Prime Minister, suggesting that he didn't mean what people, or at least his critics, believe that he meant. She looked to believe what she was saying, Plibersek, so if she didn't, it was a fantastic lie. I think that, look, everyone is squeamish talking about this. People understand what the public perception is. But there are people in Labor, some people in Labor at least, who do genuinely believe the Prime Minister that he didn't mean to go along with the jokes. Mm. At a minimum, though, the podcast host was certainly making lewd remarks or suggesting crude double entendres. And so at a minimum, he could have said, sorry, I'm not going to engage in that.
0: Now she's revealed she slipped into his DMs. That's how she got the interview. So this will be the next saga. Paul, I want to turn to the internal division in the Coalition. Of course, Angus Taylor has given Andrew Bragg a talking to after he went rogue this week at the press club. I mean, with the Coalition sitting on around 20% in the polls, disunity would be the last thing they want.
1: Agree. However, the Coalition, and they say this themselves, has been in deep opposition now for about 4 years and barely let a month run where it wasn't talking about discipline and actually allowed some free-flowing debate about what the party stands for. And you talk to people on the right of the Liberal Party, Tony Abbott and Peter Credlin, you talk to people on the left of the Liberal Party, they all say the same thing. The party needs to understand what it's for. And so Andrew Bragg was reckless, he was careless, he could have gone about this through proper process and he should have been reprimanded in private about those things. But I'd point to Matt Canavan, the Nationals leader, who I was just chatting to outside here, who handled this, I think, in a far more wise way than Angus Taylor and James Patterson did publicly today. Mm-hmm. He said, look, we're the party of individualism. We're the party of ideas. Andrew Bragg was arguing for a more right-wing, free market, conservative manifesto in economics than anyone on the right of the Liberal Party has for a long time. These are ideas that the Liberal Party believe in. Yes, he didn't follow a proper process, but by Angus Taylor and James Patterson reprimanding him as firmly as they did this morning, they've turned it into a story of destabilisation and leadership contest. Mm. And what does it point to? It points to the deep paranoia and personality differences that still rack the Liberal Party. Mm. They've had leadership turmoil for years and years. People don't trust one another. And so even when a shadow minister is trying to have a crack, even if he's done so in a ham-fisted way, it turns into a leadership story.
0: And that's one thing, one thing at least, anyway, the Albanese government has done remarkably well. I mean, they have been so unified. Yep. You think it's really Ed Husic, maybe a couple of others every now and then, you know, say something different, but very rare to get disunity within the Albanese government, despite what they've got 90-plus MPs. It's kind of extraordinary.
1: It's the Prime Minister's key asset, and he knows it. And so that even when there's a really uncomfortable story like Melongate, if I'd be so brave enough to call it that, he knows that his caucus will stick fat.
0: Yeah.
1: And when there's a little moment of outbreak of disunity, he's shrewd enough to shut it down. It's the government's key asset.
0: Yeah, absolutely. All right, Paul, thanks so much for your analysis. Appreciate it. And still to come, the university professor advocating for child marriage and why the Prime Minister should stop boasting about falling house prices. Tom Pannis joins me at the desk after the break.
2: News 24 will be back after this short break.

0: News 24 will be back after this short break.
1: Great to have your company. Well, ANZ is the latest bank to warn about the drop in mortgage applications. Their report today showing a 12% fall since the government announced its sweeping changes to negative gearing and capital gains tax. To discuss this, free fall is auctioneer and property expert Tom Panos. Tom, thanks for your time again.
2: Thank you, Shari.
1: Now, ANZ follows Westpac, which reported a 20% fall in home loan applications, CBA a 15%. Now, you've been feeling this and talking about this here on the ground for months.
2: Yeah, that's no surprise. I mean, we've been seeing this at a grassroots level. You can see how many people are actually wanting to buy a house and how many people are bidding. First home buyers are worried about going in because they're thinking, if I buy, even though it might look like it's good value, it's probably going to drop and I'm going to go to negative equity. Investors, Shari, well, they got all that wrong. The government thought they were going to get the investors to move from existing properties and buy new properties. But the investors have said, no, bye-bye, we're out of here. So that doesn't surprise me whatsoever. And there's hesitance in the market. So those numbers from the banks mirror with what's going out on the ground.
1: Yeah, especially, you know, when people, when their homes are their main asset and they're worried about selling for less than they might have done 6 months ago.
2: Correct. And Shari, the other thing that we don't take into account is a thing called how rich you feel, the wealth effect.
1: Yeah.
2: When people are told your house is worth less money, they go inward. They think I'm poorer and they don't spend as much money going out. And that is not a good thing either.
1: Now, just looking at the first home buyers. Now, the whole idea of this from the federal government was to get housing more affordable for first home buyers, but you're saying the price point hasn't actually fallen. Is that correct?
2: Look, Shari, there's three price points in real estate: high end, medium, low end. High has fallen, medium has fallen, and the lower point has not really fallen at all, and in some instances has gone up because of that 5% deposit scheme. This is actually totally against what the government wanted to do. What they wanted to do is to help first home buyers. They, in fact, haven't done that. What they've actually done is help people upgrade from a $3 million property to a $7 million property because the changeover figure is smaller. So I'm not quite sure whether that was the plan. I think that they wanted to help young people.
1: Yeah,
2: that's what they were saying, but that hasn't been the case.
1: Yeah, for votes, for political reasons.
2: Correct.
1: I mean, that's an absolute disaster. I mean, the whole thing is really, it's such a mess. I want to ask you about how you think this would then therefore be impacting on state revenue, as we know, stamp duty collected by the state governments.
2: Yeah. So in some states, New South Wales example, 25% of its revenue comes from stamp duties. And now that these transactions are not happening, obviously Minns and the other premiers around the country are going to start saying, hang on a second here, our budgets are being impacted. And there was a report 2 days ago that both Queensland and New South Wales would be regraded financially because of this.
1: Such a worry if that happens. Tom, you were in New Zealand this week. I want to have a look at your report while you were there.
3: As I walk around the streets of Wellington, I see empty shops, for lease signs, businesses doing it tough, abandoned shops, and a property market that's been smashed by 30%. I wish the political party of Australia came and did a 3-day excursion here.
1: Yeah, so Tom, should Wellington be a warning sign to Australia about government overreach?
2: I think Anthony Albanese and Dr. Chalmers should take a flight across the Tasman and go and have a look at what happened. In 2021, this legislation was brought into New Zealand, and what we saw was the rents go up. We saw the whole place get capitulated. Property prices have dropped by 30% there. So a $1 million house now, 3 years later, $700,000. They have reversed it in recent times. But I'm concerned. We don't want Australia to go down the path of what's happened with Wellington. And we're beginning to see it with these interest rate rises, because the interest rate rises were the thing that really topped it off in New Zealand, particularly Wellington. So it is concerning. It is concerning. I must say, the one thing that we have got in Australia at the moment is unemployment is not high. And I think what's protecting us, Shari, is that there's going to come a point where an owner's going to say, well, I'm not forced to sell, so I'm not going to sell. And if they don't sell, it doesn't actually set a precedence with a price point. That's the thing that's saving us. But I still got concerns about the first home buyers and negative equity.
1: Very quickly, I mean, you've got auctions on Saturday.
2: Yes.
1: Down again.
2: They are down again. Auction volumes are down. And I think some properties are moving towards private treaty because people are not feeling confident about auction.
1: Yeah.
2: I'm hoping it's going to be a better spring, but at this stage.
1: Thanks so much for being here, Tom.
2: Thank you, Shari.
1: Still to come, a former terror group supporter has been hired by one of the world's most elite universities. That's after the break.
0: News 24 will be back after this short break.

News 24 will be back after this short break. News 24 will be back after this short break.

0: News 24 will be back after this short break.
1: Well, a former supporter of terror group Hizb ut-Tahrir has been appointed assistant research professor at Cambridge University. Farah Ahmed has outrageously criticised British schools for teaching that child marriage is wrong. And to discuss, chief economist at the IPA, Adam Crichton, joins me now. Adam, what can you tell me about this academic?
2: Well, it's just outrageous, really, that she's been appointed to this position. She's argued that teaching English is the most dangerous of all disciplines because it encourages competition, apparently, and also individualism, things apparently that Islam does not approve of. I mean, she's been on the record for many, many years, and she, saying crazy and outrageous things, I would argue, that Western civilization's a cancer, that it's disgusting. She's even, she's received hundreds of thousands of pounds from the British government since 2002, even running schools, public schools, I believe, or at least schools that are subsidised by the government. And she's managed to find herself in this very senior professorial position at what is arguably the most prestigious university in the UK. I mean, she's, she's tacitly being endorsed by the British government, because that's a university that is heavily subsidised by British taxpayers. So, I mean, the whole situation is just an outrage. And I think really that Cambridge needs to have an audit, I would say, now of its academics, given there are these two cases just in recent weeks that are just completely outrageous.
1: I mean, Adam, you went to one of these elite British universities, I think. You were at Oxford.
2: I went
1: Oxford.
2: To Oxford, yeah.
1: I mean, but what does it say about these universities that they've changed so much, that they're hiring people like this?
2: Yeah, look, it's pretty shocking. 25 years ago, I was at Oxford for a few years, and look, it was left-wing. I mean, let's face it, most academics are pretty left-wing, and that's fine, I suppose, to an extent, but they weren't massively against Western civilization, and I certainly can't imagine that a professor like this would have been appointed at either university back then. So, I think it's a sign of our civilization's lack of confidence. We no longer have the courage of our convictions. It's very sad to see, and I hope that there's a community pushback against this, and like I said, that there is some sort of audit. It's just a shameful situation that this woman is being subsidised.
1: Yeah, absolutely. I want to turn to the economy. The RBA Governor Michelle Bullock this week warned about the low productivity. I mean, what needs to be done? This is quite dire now.
2: Well, yeah, look, it's been very bad for some time. But look, I'd just be happy if the federal government focused on reducing insanity and not increasing productivity. I mean, we've had the situation now where they're spending billions of taxpayers' dollars to force solar and wind power into the grid. And that, of course, puts smelters out of business. It puts steelworks out of business. And then they come along and spend even more billions to bail them out. That's obviously shocking for productivity. And you've got the workforce. Jobs growth is all in sectors, largely government-supported sectors, the so-called care economy, which are extremely unproductive. So of course, you're going to have a national slide in the figures. I just think, the bottom line is government needs to get out of the way and let households and businesses make their own decisions about spending money, and then you'll get better productivity. I mean, government spending, remember, it's spending other people's money on other people. It's a very inefficient way of doing things. If you spend your own money, then you know what you want and you're worried about cost. So, the larger government is, the less productive society is going to be.
1: Yeah, absolutely. I want to turn to the Victorian state government now. Tell us about this treaty body and how much they're spending to hire a new chief executive.
2: Yeah, look, this is just outrageous, totally obscene, really, from Ben Carroll, the new premier here, who's out there saying that he's going to, support integrity in spending and efficiency. And you've got a $470,000 salary for the head of this so-called treaty body, which has some weird name that no one can actually pronounce, Gurren Wal or something. This is a state where people voted 60-40 just a few years ago explicitly against a body like this, a body which has already cost well over $100 million in setting it up. And the ongoing costs, I think, are going to be $70 to $100 million every year. And this is a state with $200 billion of debt, right? I mean, it's completely outrageous. I mean, if he wanted to make a good decision to try to get in November, he should knock the whole thing on the head.
1: Yeah, well, you need to get into that Treasury Department there, Adam, and fix it all up. Thanks. Good to see you again. Thanks for your time. All right. And thanks, everyone, so much for your company this week. It's been a fun week. I hope we don't have to talk about melons next week. But for now, here's Paul Murray.
0: This is Paul Murray Live.
3: Thank you, Shari. Certainly the start of this program will be a melon-free zone. There's plenty of other things to get to. We'll get to them in a moment or two's time. Have a wonderful weekend. Thank you very much for watching. Come on into the main cave. Let's get straight to it. The protests. Well, we told you about it over the past week or so, that these things were ever so slowly building, but they weren't really that big. Certainly there have been bigger student protests when it comes to climate action, but of course that all disappeared because the government changed. This, however, was how the media covered it.
4: Well, most aren't old enough to vote, but it didn't stop thousands of school students ditching the classroom today to protest against Pauline Hanson.
5: More than 1,000 students have ditched the classroom, staging a walkout to protest the rise of Pauline Hanson.
3: 1,000 in a city of, what, 5 million people? Quick, stop the presses. Now, I want to take you through some of those who decided to turn up, because as we have shown you multiple times, the organisers themselves actually have no idea what One Nation stands for. Remember the claims about the mass deportation of school kids? Rubbish. Plenty of signs, of course, homemade, very organic, beautiful, because you see, she's got orange hair and Trump's got orange hair because they're the same, right? Plenty of kafirs were around because apparently that was part of all of it. I don't know why the Indian flag is on there particularly, but, you know, that gets a run. Now, you also, by the way, I should explain this to you. You may well have seen a lot of footage from the protests here tonight, which has got blurs all over it. That's because you can't just put the F word visibly everywhere on television, and there was an awful lot of F word, both being held up in the signs and being said by the crowds.

0: I'm an individual. We're an individual. We all say the same thing together. Again. But my favourite of the videos that was around today, it comes from South Australia. Now, Corey Bernardi, we know, is absolutely fearless. He's fantastic with social media and great at just kind of pointing out the odds and sods of those who were taking to the streets in Adelaide today. This was on Corey's social media this afternoon, and he kind of just took the laughing approach, which is always the better one.
1: Okay, I'm out the front of Parliament House with the losers who don't want to be at school today and are protesting against capitalism, and they're saying, Pauline Hanson, an extraordinarily small bunch of total losers. Have a look. This is the future that the socialists want. I'm just going to go down there and say good day. It's Sarah Hanson, young wannabe. Oh, I finally hit this guy. What a bunch of losers. Anyway, it's all good fun.
0: And what I love is that so few of them recognised the leader of the party that supposedly they know and care so much about that they took to the streets. Follow Corey on socials. He's very, very good. Barnaby Joyce, his reaction to all of this tonight.
2: They're not interested in politics. They're following instruction from a socialist clique that has basically given instruction. I don't think if you'd gone to those students 4 weeks ago and said, explain to me the policies of the Labor Party, the Greens, One Nation, in a proficient form, so much so that you would actually go on strike, I don't think you'd have much luck. What I do believe in is that a group of, and I'll call it for what it is, socialist left-leaning organisers have basically given inspiration and instruction to students to manifestly portray their political views.
0: And he's correct. Why we've told you about the socialist teachers, literally the ones who identify themselves as socialists in schools that exist in places like Victoria, that are literally using that label as their chief justification as to why they are running, including against the Premier in Victoria in the state election. And kind of to prove his point as well, and I know it's school kids, I know it's teenagers, but still, they decided that it was such an important issue that it was time to take to the streets. So how important is the issue?
3: I don't like what she says against immigration.
4: We're here to say no to the fascist, far-right policies of Pauline Hanson.
5: Just how she acts and stuff. Like, as my sign says, she is racist, sexist, and a Nazi. And just no one really wants that as a president. Or not president, like, minister?
0: So we don't have a president, and examples, please. But still, again, I get it. There's only so far you can push on the individual. But the point is being made here. Now, there was one little moment that I think is worth talking about here, and if it had happened to any other media outlet, it would be being spoken about in the terms that I'm about to talk about here. I don't view what I'm about to show you as funny. I view this as kind of borderline assault. This is what happened to our reporter when they were in Melbourne today.
5: As you can see, there's so many students out here protesting today, similar sentiment to where Kayser is in.
0: Now, can you imagine if something like that had happened at a far-right protest and it happened to a reporter from anywhere else but here? You can imagine what the reaction would be, but I bet you're not going to hear much about that beyond right now. Now, again, I don't know what is happening in terms of investigations and other consequences, but reporters, regardless of whether you like or dislike the institutions that they represent, they are not targets. It is not acceptable in any way, shape or form for anyone to go after the people who are telling the story and you know, it can be pretty intimidating. And good on Georgie, good on her team for the way they were there and the way they told the story. But just another reminder here about what is always sort of just below the surface. And you watch again. If that had been somebody with the ABC, we'd all still be talking about it. But let's see how many people over there on the ABC will mention it at all in the next 24 hours. Now, I want to talk about the Telstra shutdown because we got some interesting information today. The shutdown, of course, that happened a few weeks ago, the one that, of course, brought the 000 system in parts of the country to its knees, hundreds of people not able to get in contact, many businesses, of course, deeply affected. You remember it because you lived it.
6: I went to go to the next job and no GPS, no anything.
7: How do I prove anything? So it didn't come through the tablet. I couldn't get reception to get through the tablet, so I can't do anything.
0: Oh, and the communications minister, when she's not double-checking the freebies that she can get or counting the tickets that she has on herself, well, she had the big finger wave not that long ago about Telstra.
8: And now that Telstra has resolved its outage, it is time for Telstra to face the music.
0: Wow. What is the music?
8: And now that Telstra has resolved its outage, it is time for Telstra to face the music.
0: Wow. What is the music?

down? Well, the Telstra chief executive, who delivered today a full-year profit result with a bang, says that the telco has fielded 30,000 calls from affected retail customers, will continue to work with the enterprise and small business customers who were disrupted during the high-profile outage. But according to the Financial Review today, the compensation bill for Telstra's big outage in early July, which Senator Hanson said was mass chaos across the country, less than $1 million, not in compensation, but in credits. Again, Optus, they had to spend about $1 million in compensation for their customers. They had to pay a fine of $12 million. Telstra faces the music. They haven't even had to pay compensation. And yes, while there was a little knockback for the boss of Telstra, she is still getting a $700,000 pay rise. Even though the network failed to the degree that it did, and I was quite lenient at the time because, hey, machines break, but you still get your bonus anyway. Wow, what a world. Oh, but they're going to face the music. And isn't it amazing? There's just no follow-up, is there, from the politicians? Oh, on the day that it's happening, oh, we're doing everything about it. Oh, and by the way, you may remember when we were discussing all of this, the concept of local roaming was something that was openly being suggested, i.e. When the Telstra network doesn't work, then you should automatically be able to use the infrastructure of Vodafone Optus to be able to get a phone call up, right? The same way when you go overseas that your Telstra phone ends up working on the AT&T network in the United States or BT in the UK. Well, the ACCC is now openly investigating whether this is the system that Australia should adopt so that when any one of our telcos fall over, that you will not end up falling into the hole with them. The only problem is it is the ACCC themselves who about 10 years ago said we shouldn't have local roaming. So the minister who waves the finger but no fine, no sense of compensation, the very people who said, no, we shouldn't have local roaming is now saying, let's have an investigation into local roaming. And the boss of the organisation that fails so badly, you still get the pay rise on top of the millions of dollars because it is such a vital piece of infrastructure. Oh, how the other 0.0001% live. Now, as you know, we talk a lot about mass migration in Australia because here's the truth. All major sides of government have been addicted to the Ponzi scheme, which is you need more people to come here because you need more people to pay the tax for all the people who were born here and came here last year who slowly but surely get older. Eventually, more people go into the aged care system and, yes, you need the tax base to keep paying for it. Thus, you just keep tipping taxpayers in. And it's always better to bring somebody in who's over the age of 18 because you don't have to wait for them to turn up from being little bubbas born here and they start theoretically working and paying tax straight away. But Australia's population is still absolutely surging. 30 years ago, 18 million. Today, 28 million. 30 from now, we're on our way towards the 40 or 50 million number. And where's that going to come from? Well, it ain't coming from babies. When you have a look at the Bureau of Statistics, this is what will happen to Australia's natural population increase, i.e. the number of people that are having a baby. With many families only having one, you don't end up with the literal replacement of the number of people that are in any one family. So the way that you have to tilt that up, and this is not the great replacement theory, if anyone's going to try to pretend that's what I'm talking about, I'm talking about literal physical human replacement, not cultural. Well, of course, it has to come from overseas migration. Now, again, the three lines you see here is best-case scenario, middle-case scenario, worst-case scenario. Well, again, when it comes to net overseas migration, well, it doesn't matter whether we go low, middle or high. Population goes uppity-up, up, up, and it goes uppity-up, up, up by millions of people. So much so that the Australian population, and you know this already, but I have to just show you the numbers behind it so people don't think when you discuss this at a barbecue or a relay bash on the weekend that they think you're making anything up here. The prediction, by the way, one of those three predictions, which comes from the Bureau of Statistics, says by 2070, 45 million people will live in Australia. 45 million people in Australia. Does any

0: Anyone believe that the state, federal or local governments who cannot fill the potholes that exist for 28 million people will magically be able to deal with 45 million? But shut up, you're racist if you mention any of this stuff. You may notice I have not mentioned race in any way, shape or form. It's just literally a raw numbers game in all of this. And even with the population that will continue to streak until the 2060s and 2070s, the budget deficits, well, they continue, of course, until the 2060s. $1 trillion of deficit becomes $2 trillion of deficit. That matters because you go from no debt in 2007, none, to eventually the debt going from the 20th biggest thing that we spend in the budget to the 15th to the 10th. And then in Victoria, an example, it starts to move into the top 10 and is closing in on the top 5. It's why debt matters. It's why that tsunami of debt and the fixed Victoria thing matters. There is a consequence, even to those who think there are none. Well, all of this is fresh in the news again today because the New South Wales government has come forward to give us a bit of a picture about how they expect Sydney to deal with such population growth, not by 2070, not by 2060, not even by 2050. 1.3 million extra people by 2046, in 20 years' time. 1.3 million people. Now, if you know Sydney, the simple question is, where the hell do they go? Sydney doesn't look like Sydney anymore. It eventually looks, building-wise, like a Hong Kong, like a Manhattan, where essentially it just goes up and that's it. The quarter acre block, well, it all just gets flushed. But who cares, right? More people equals more taxes. More taxes equals more rates. More rates equals, you know how it goes. Now, the claim here is that Sydney's east will take on the majority of the city's new housing population over the next 20 years. Really? Does anyone believe they're going to fit in an extra million people into the eastern suburbs of Sydney? And I know we're a national show, but come on. You reckon a whole bunch of people living in the terrace houses of the eastern suburbs are about to have them knocked over by developments, replaced by towers? Well, logically, the closer you are to the city, that's what should be happening. But anyway, Sydney has about 2 million existing homes for its 5.3 million residents. The plan is to increase it by another 800,000 new dwellings. And this will, of course, create 950,000 more jobs across Sydney by 2046, which means the region's population is expected to have jumped by 23% in 20 years to 6.6 million people. They can't fix the potholes right now, but get ready because the population is going to jump by 23%. Kelly Sloan, who is the opposition leader in New South Wales, also represents an eastern suburbs electorate, says, it doesn't put a shovel in the ground, this plan. It doesn't build another house for Sydney. It doesn't talk about infrastructure. It doesn't talk about schools. It's very hard to put faith in a plan for 20 years when they can't deliver now. Halla freaking Luya. But anyone dares talk about this? Terrible racist. Not the case at all. And meantime, despite the fact that there are more people here than ever before competing for everything, from public transport to public education to driving on the roads to going to the hospitals to calling Triple O. Australians have been hit with the worst wage growth in 4 years. So your pay rises outside of the public service don't really exist and they're being swallowed up by the cost of everything. Oh, but we're the government and we've given everyone a $250 tax cut. Okay, $250. Divide by 52 weeks. Yeah, four-fifths of bugger all. Oh, well, we helped out with cost of living relief when it came to power bills. Oh, yeah, that's gone though now, right? Oh, yeah, okay. But we helped out with cost of living when it was petrol, right? Yeah, that's gone too. Oh, yeah, but. See what I mean? And if you want to check how normal your wage is, Australian full-time workers are facing a deepening cost of living squeeze with wage growth slumping to the lowest level in 4 years. Data from the Australian Bureau of Statistics shows average weekly ordinary time earnings for full-time adults has risen just 1.6% to now $2,000 in the 6 months to May. Now, is a pay rise good compared to your wages going backwards? Sure, but do you end up effectively being in a real-life per capita recession because your wages might go up but the cost of everything goes up by more? That's why working people are suffering right now. It's why the working class and the middle class, it's why Gen X, it's why millennials have turned on the government and are looking for someone, anyone else here. But do I expect the people whose full-time job it is to talk about politics, to see this, to read this, to put this to the Prime Minister? No, it's not as exciting as Melongate, and it is not as exciting as simply just writing down whatever the announcement is that the Prime Minister has on any one day. Perfect example about this, where I'm going to take a moment or two here to correct the record, because I think it sort of matters. And the people who, of course, are much more venerated members of the media than little old me, the people who are the independent reporters that are speaking to the millions and millions of people each and every night, who just swallow whole government spin. Now, as you know, the Prime Minister, the Treasurer, they like to pretend that their version of economics is the only one that matters, that their version of the story of Australia is the only one that's true. And the truth is that with such a massive turnover in the number of people who were around when Rudd Gillard Ward were in power, even when Abbott and Turnbull were in power, means the media don't remember the truth behind the talking point, let alone back into the Howard era. Well, a perfect example of this was today. The Prime Minister was announcing, significant financial support for the smelters in and around the country, and I don't have a problem with it. Why? It's about the industrial base. And this is how it was reported on Channel 9. Now, the bit where the reporter gets to talk to the camera is the bit that they most want you to understand. And this was their analysis of this announcement and why it's nothing but good news for the Labor Party.
1: Politically, this big spend works in two ways for Labor. The first, it is a lifeline to a region and to voters that are prime targets for One Nation. The second, it's a reminder to voters everywhere else that the coalition government didn't make the choice to bail out Holden and Ford.
0: Ah, this is one of Labor's favourite things to say, which is that it was the evil Liberals who sat around, moustache-twirling, cigar-chomping and monocle-wearing, who broke the Australian car industry. And the reason you can't buy Holden anymore is because of those evil Liberals. The reason you can't buy a locally built Ford, Toyota or Mitsubishi is because of those evil Liberals. Now, the talking point is not true, and I'm going to take a moment or two to show you why, and to show you why it matters that the people who talk about the news remember the truth, not the spin about incidents. And also why you have to do your best to try to research and educate yourself, not about the talking point, but what was the reality before the talking point. Regardless of whether you like or dislike a political side, be a little bit cynical. Do not accept what they say, watch what they do. Now, why do I not believe that it was the Liberal Party that flushed the car industry down the toilet? Well, let's jump back into the time machine. Because in 2012, under the Labor government, Holden at that time, and I bleed red, I love Holden more than any other Australian domestic brand, and of course it doesn't exist anymore. I still buy the merchandise for the business that doesn't exist. I bleed red, right? I love Holden. So it's hard for me to even talk about the demise of Holden, but let's go back. They got $275 million under the Gillard government to stay operating in Australia. Now, the deal at the time was that a $275 million package will be handed to Holden in return for $1 billion investment from Holden, that they'll make two new car models in its Adelaide plant, and all of that will be locked down for a decade. For a decade. Now, collectively, the Australian government had given billions of dollars to Holden, and to lesser extents, Ford, Toyota, Mitsubishi, to be able to be making cars in Australia. Now, the basic reality of the car industry is that we, of course, correctly demand that people who work and live in Australia are paid first world wages, not Southeast Asian wages, that power is incredibly expensive in Australia because of all of the transitions that have taken place, as opposed to countries that have not made such a transition. And of course, due to their population, end up having lower costs when it comes to power. But you may remember that one of the things that people was the reason for a change of government in 2013 was that in 2007, John Howard and Peter Costello left the country with duck egg zero, no debt. But debt had blown out by hundreds of billions of dollars by the end of the Rudd-Gillard-Rudd years, which is why, in part, Tony Abbott was able not to win by one, but to win by lots, when he, of course, wiped Kevin Rudd off the map.
2: Plainly, we need well over $400 billion as a debt ceiling just to cope with Labor's debt. And having created the problem, Labor were trying to make it impossible to fix the problem. Utter economic and political vandalism. That's what we've been seeing from the Labor Party.
0: And, of course, that used to matter in Australia because there were enough Australians around who lived in a time where you couldn't just rack up your debt. You weren't able to get credit. You weren't able to buy a house with a huge amount of debt. You had to have a massive deposit. And if you didn't have the money in the bank, then you weren't able to spend the money. But slowly but surely, that generation has been replaced by my generation, which was the first to have absolute easy access to credit, to continuing generations after that, where it's nothing but buy now, pay later as an attitude, and that has fed into our politics. Why am I taking time to talk about all of this? Because, again, it's just a little aside by a reporter on one TV news bulletin that was watched by hundreds of thousands of people, that the reason today's announcement was good, even though you don't understand, the most important message that he wanted to deliver tonight was, it's good because it reminds us about what happened when it came to Holden. Now, Holden had already received billions of dollars. Holden got a quarter of $1 billion. A year later, they came back wanting more money. And the government that at that time had been elected in part because the country was in too much debt and had too deep a deficit said no. But the final piece of evidence as to why this talking point of Labor, that the Liberal Party flushed the Australian car industry down the toot, doesn't come from the Liberal Party. It doesn't come from a far right-wing think tank. It comes from Holden, the very company that was mentioned on the news tonight. This was an article about who killed the car industry. Holden's boss of international operations said, the decision to quit Australia was, quote, driven purely by business rationale, not in any direction this government or any future government. So can we go back and play that thing from Channel 9 tonight? You see, understandably, there will be people who have not been around forever. And just like me, when I got involved in the game, there was plenty I didn't know. But a word of caution to everyone whose job it is to talk full-time 24/7 about politics. Don't believe the government, regardless of whether you like them or not, about their version of an Australia before they turned up. So even though, and I repeat, Holden said that it was driven purely by business rationale and not in any direction by this government or any future government, this is how history is remembered by those who can't be bothered to learn it.
1: Politically, this big spend works in two ways for Labor. The first, it is a lifeline to a region and to voters that are prime targets for One Nation. The second, it's a reminder to voters everywhere else that the coalition government didn't make the choice to bail out Holden and Ford.
0: I mean, if only there was this Google where you could find these things out. But, you know, who cares, right? As long as you do the Prime Minister right, so we'll send you the text, you get the one-on-one interviews, you get that little emotional tuck in at night. Triangle of dependence. It extends to the media too, because access is way more important than rocking the boat. Quick break, back with more. Lots to talk about here on Paul Murray Live. Who do you think is the winner and loser of the week? Jump onto the Facebook page. More in a sec here on Paul Murray Live, here on News 24. Thanks for watching.
3: News 24 will be back after this short break.

News 24. We'll be back after this short break. News 24. We'll be back after this short break.

0: News 24 will be back after this short break.
1: Thank you very much for watching, wherever you happen to be. Joe Hildebrand, a friendly face.
2: Good evening.
1: The left joins us now.
2: Everything's okay, everybody.
1: Yeah, oh, yeah, it's all relaxed. Okay. Forget what you've just heard.
2: That's right.
1: Holden was definitely flushed by the Liberal Party.
2: That's right.
1: Not Holden saying itself. It wasn't. Anyway, Michelle Stevenson, of course, who's from Nova Radio, yes, where she's their national news editor. Shout out to your mate Heidi, who works there,
3: yes,
1: as well.
3: Yes, my favourite. Yes. My favourite person to work with.
1: She's a rock star. All right.
2: It's with Sarah Harris. Like, it's an equal favourite.
3: Yeah.
1: There's
3: a lot.
1: All right, yep. So... the anti-Hanson protests that happened today, kind of pathetic. Mm. But look, trots will always exist. There'll always be teenagers who want to be future trots, all the rest of it here. But, Joe, when will they learn it doesn't hurt who they think it hurts? It only helps.
2: Of course not. I mean, they're teenagers. You know, they're meant to be young and stupid, and they're meant to be crazy left-wing, and it's only when they get to adulthood, if they haven't made the transition to at least the centre of politics, that's when you know you should start sort of, you know, we have a real mental health crisis in this country. But look, I was pleased that it wasn't a mass kind of event. None of my kids, obviously, didn't go to school. In fact, one my middle child was quizzing a friend of hers over whether she was really sick when she had the day off today.
1: That's cool.
2: I think she just missed her. I don't think she knows who Pauline Hanson is. But it's idiotic. It's crazy. As Chris Minns said during the school climate strike, which sadly and embarrassingly had far, far more participants, with kids obviously encouraged to skip school by their parents and some teachers, I think, even giving it potentially sort of nudge, nudge, wink, wink,
1: correct,
2: okay, looking the other way. But that I think was shameless. But as Chris Minns said, you know, you want to change the world, get an education, stay in school.
1: Yeah. Well, also, look, it's this thing. I understand what a strike means. I understand that, you know, the deprivation of labour and what the concept of that is about trying to show, hey, without the worker you can't. I understand all that, right? However, if they want to have these type of processes and get as many people as possible, have them on the weekend where you can, and if 10,000, 20,000, 30,000, you start to go, oh, okay, there's something here. But it was kind of piss weak. The crowds were there.
3: It was terrible. And did you see Avi Yemini? He was actually very funny. He was bang on point. He was going around trolling a lot of the people, and I was laughing a lot at what he was doing today. But look, Pauline Hanson's right. Schools should be teaching people how to think, not what to think. And I think at the end of the day, this was not even a good protest, because when people were questioned or quizzed on why they were protesting, all the kids didn't even know. One kid said something about my president, and it's like, no, we've got a prime minister. Yeah. Like, they don't even know. They wouldn't even know what Labor policies are or what Greens policies are, at least when I protested. And yes, I did vote for the Greens at one point.
1: Get out.
3: I was an art student.
2: That's right. We've all got our skeletons in the closet.
3: I was an art student. Yeah. I knew no better. Well, Bob Brown was okay. I will never be invited back. Exactly. No, but like, you know, we grow up. We grow up and we know that we eventually have to earn money and that we, you know, we need money to function and all those things. But I think at the end of the day, these children need to learn what it is that they're protesting.
1: 100%.
2: How long do you reckon it'll be before one of the kids runs against Albo and Gray?
3: No one is.
2: Another. Yeah. Right, exactly.
1: Don't worry, you're very welcome, always welcome.
3: Thank you.
1: Now look, I have avoided Melongate this week, not because I don't think there was something there, but that's the point. There's a past tense to all of this, right? At the time, all of this was around as well. It only kind of came back up when the former Japanese ambassador decided to bring it back up. And we all know where this has been over the past couple of days, but I just want to ask a question, which is, the Prime Minister seems to have in his DNA an understanding that governments eventually fall when there's too many scandals. So if you never admit to a failure and you never admit to a scandal, then there can be no scandals that will eventually snowball into the thing that gets you in 5 years, 10 years' time. The other side of that is we can all see what he meant.
3: Yeah, yeah.
1: But there's a gaslighting to it that speaks to a whole other thing, doesn't it?
3: Yeah, or is it 6-7, as the kids like to say? Look, at the end of the day, I think this is exactly why people are switching to One Nation, because no transparency in politics. Yeah. They want their leaders to say, you know what, I screwed I screwed up on this one. Yeah. I got it wrong. Say you got it wrong.
1: Or even if you want to dig in, right? The way to dig, you can dig in with the who cares. You can dig in with the of all the things we can talk about.
3: Yeah.
1: This is what you're asking.
3: But
1: instead,
3: so many
1: it's just sort of pretending that the relationship with it's like now again. I think there was too much of it this week.
3: The
1: Libs too many questions on it this week. Sure, fine, fair enough. But if the Prime Minister seeks to quote that, make sure he quotes the rest of the program in question time if he wishes to admonish those who bring it up again if they do next week. But again, in his DNA, this is the political strategy, which is it never admit fault, therefore there is no fault to ever admit.
2: It is very much for people on the left of the Labor Party, not so much on people on the right. I mean, Chris Minns is always first to admit when his government has made a mistake. Oh, Malinowskis did.
3: Listen to you. I love, you him love so Chris much.
2: And Peter Beattie, of course, famously made an art out of saying, sorry, the most right-wing Premier Queensland ever had. What is the problem with what is happening with Mellongate? I cannot believe
1: that's now
2: a gate. The problem is, I think, not so much what actually happened or what was said on the podcast, which you would easily be able to laugh off. The problem is the left have built up such a kind of backlog of being outraged against similar or far lesser supposed breaches, claims of sexism or whatever, that he can't just sort of laugh it off. And so it's almost like the left has kind of bricked him in. So, Alba, my first thought would be you just said, look, I've never been a politically correct guy. You know, I grew up as a, working class kid. You know, I'm a bogan from Marrickville, when it was actually really working class. This is just, this is the sort of joke you'd make down the
1: but
2: pub.
1: But the refusal.
2: People want to get upset about it.
3: Yes.
2: And then, of course, everyone can point to, the left being humorless and outraged about countless other things. But I do think also the right has to avoid falling for the same trap and being guilty of the same hypocrisy.
3: Yeah, absolutely.
1: This is correct, right? Which is, and again, I was listening to John Stanley talking about this on 2GB a couple of nights ago when he was talking about, attempting to use the standards that the Labor Party used in opposition to win government, trying to think that the same petard is one that that the government will be hoist upon. Yes, to a degree. But the reality is that you've got to come up with a whole new way to pull them apart. There's plenty to pull them apart on.
3: Yeah.
1: Like the idea that when interest rates have gone up 15%, that the vote of mortgage holders with Labor's only down 4 points.
3: But
1: should
3: also
1: be down 15.
3: But also, as you mentioned previously, wage growth. Wage growth is the worst since 2022, but no one's talking about that. It barely got a run today because people are still talking about the bloody melons.
1: Yeah, correct. All right. Well, don't get me started on Holland because we all know that takes too long to explain. But I'm still proud I did. All right. Now, you're also a local councillor.
3: Yes.
1: And you're a local councillor in Sydney's East.
3: Yes.
1: The idea that the population of the Sydney Basin in 20 years grows by 23%.
3: Yeah.
1: Is extraordinary. It is literally a million people to be added in 20 years' time. We know the projections about our population. And here's the thing. There are lots of people who want to come at it from a cultural perspective. That's not my conversation.
3: Mm-mm.
1: It's an infrastructure question.
3: Yep.
1: And when you sat down and we started talking about it before we talk about it on TV, here's the reality. If you throw an extra 500,000 people into the eastern suburbs of Sydney, which is supposedly the plan here, the pipes in the eastern suburbs of Sydney are kind of old.
3: Yes.
1: The infrastructure underneath that no one sees, that no one wants to pay for, that no one wants to patch up, it can barely hold the current number, let alone an extra
3: Absolutely, and we talk about this all the time, particularly because I represent Bondi. Bondi Beach has a real issue. We have flooding. We have localised flooding, and people would be like, well, how does Bondi flood? Because our pipes are really old, and a lot of the pipes don't even fit together.
1: Yep.
3: But so we don't even have functioning pipes, let alone that can support what we have currently, let alone if we add on top of that. Now, we've just gone through this ourselves. We've done our own Bondi Junction Master Plan, which ironically was fought against by the Labor team. We put this forward, but Labor fought against it. It was just wild times. But, it's all about uplift. It's all about taking on more people. We understand density. We can take it in certain areas. But there are so many areas that cannot have that density. They cannot have that uplift. And we need to be practical about that.
1: Well, and this is, again, it's interesting, the Chris Minns of things. And I understand national program and, any chance to talk about Queensland, I gladly will. But just as a microcosm, because it is happening everywhere, the New South Wales government is in this position basically of saying, look, we can pretend it's not happening, but we're going to say it is happening and we're going to put a lot of pressure on councils to deal with the idea that it is happening. But, Joe, to me, I don't see this huge amount of revenue that's suddenly going to explode either through the GST and go back to states or through property development to go to local councils, for the idea that the footpath that was laid 50 years ago can put up with the foot traffic of 20 years from now.
2: Yeah, well, firstly, you'd have to get the residents to agree to it because, of course, they were going to get they were going to get a brand new train line in the lead up to the Olympics, and the residents protested against it. But look, I think it is apart from Michelle's ward of Waverley, I think it is very important that you know, the wealthier eastern and north shore suburbs carry the burden. Carry their fair share of the burden of increased density and increased immigration, because at the moment we all know what's happening.
3: Yeah.
2: You know, places like Blacktown are building, they're meeting their targets, exceeding them sometimes, Western Sydney, building thousands and thousands and thousands and thousands of new homes every year, whereas somewhere like Mosman, for example, you know, couldn't even build the pathetic little, I think it was just a 400 or something they had to build, and they're not even doing that. So that is patently unfair when you have the Battlers of Western Sydney doing absolutely everything and copying much, much, much higher density, and you can't even get a reasonable result. And I know
1: we
2: don't want to bring back the Bondi cigar. We don't want to bring back the Bondi cigar.
3: But this is your Lord and Saviour Chris Minns absolutely wedging East versus West.
2: Isn't it brilliant?
3: That's what he's doing. Oh, yeah. And he's he's trying to wedge the leader of the opposition, because she represents particular area. Well, this is about politicking, and it's not about uplift.
1: Well, and also,
3: we know that.
1: Let's also be honest too, right? The changing of areas from quarter acre block to mega unit blocks is also about changing the way they vote, right? Because there is going to be an awful lot more people, a lot more casualisation in the vote. And as we showed you before about renters, mortgage owners, that's why I keep talking. It is all kind of connected, right, kids? But yeah, no matter how urgent they talk
2: about it. That's what voting these days.
1: Yeah. Correct, right?
3: Exactly.
1: Okay, winners and losers of the week. Give me a bumper sticker for both. Joe, who gets the yay?
2: Look, I would just say that the chick who hosts the Deep Bush podcast.
1: Nikki Osborne.
3: Nikki Osborne, she's from Nova.
2: There you go. Yeah, so she
3: Keeps getting traction.
2: She just keeps getting just endless amounts of free publicity for a podcast. I think I'm sure it's very popular among its own audience.
1: Yeah, yeah.
2: And as a former Nova podcaster myself, I'm sure it's doing way, way better than mine was.
3: Anything would do better than yours.
2: That's right. I clearly wasn't asking the right questions. I had the Prime Minister on and I didn't ask the right questions.
1: You never asked me about melons once.
2: But what a victory for her. She's just got it absolutely all.
1: Well, and she's just did a chat with Mark Burris as well, so you'll see that online. It'll all go around again for another couple of days, Michelle.
3: I mean, for me, it has to be Senator Bragg. I mean, what a win. I mean, it was like an own goal. I mean, he just kind of stood up there at the press and just kind of what time. I thought he was doing was announcing a migration policy, but no, apparently he wasn't announcing a migration.
1: He just
3: kind of freestyling.
1: Just kind of went there, see what happens. Yeah, there's no consequence.
3: I'm just going to throw this out and see if people say, yeah, we'll agree with that.
1: All right, thank you guys. Do appreciate it. The way that we like to end the week each and every week is with our mate Colin Flynn of Ireland, but in the United States. He joins us next to talk about an art heist. There's a reason. We get to it in a moment or two's time. Don't go anywhere. Thanks for watching this Thursday night. Oh, how good's that? See England, I want one.
0: News 24 will be back after this short break.

News 24. We'll be back after this short break. News 24. We'll be back after this short break.

0: News 24 will be back after this short break.
1: Oh, many people, this is their favourite time of the week, and it's equally mine too. The wonderful Colin Flynn, he joins us now. Now, of course, formerly of Ireland, spent some time in Rome. Now he's in Washington, D.C., where he joins us each and every week. I do appreciate it, mate. Let us talk about a story of a piece of art that went missing that kind of turned up again.
2: Yeah, Paul, so great to see you, and happy Thursday to you and everyone watching. You know what? Since we've been talking all week about this professor from Cambridge who lied about his academic achievements, who lied about his professional achievements, who kind of was dishonest about everything, I wanted to bring you a story, Paul, about honesty and about a hero who has emerged from Spain. His name is Andres Hurtado. He is 57 years of age. He's unemployed and he lives at home with his mother. It's kind of a glimpse into my future, Paul, but that's another story. he's just a cool guy. Wait till you see the vest that he wears too. This is outstanding. But he was recently on a visit to a town called Seville. He's from Murcia, a town in southern Spain. And walking along the street one day, he saw on the sidewalk a small painting beside a bag of trash, and it was in a frame. Now, here in the United States, you see this often. You see people put antiques and paintings and things they don't want on the side of the road for people to take. It's free. It's all yours. He didn't care too much for the painting, but he liked the frame. So he said, I'll take it back to my mother in Murcia and it will be a lovely gift for her. When he got back, he noticed there was a signature on the bottom of it, Sorello. So he took a photograph. He uploaded it to ChatGPT and ChatGPT said, hey, buddy, hang on a second. You found yourself a piece of treasure here. This is worth a lot of money. He went to a local auction house and they said this painting is worth 150,000 euro. That's 250 Australian dollars. And in Spain, the south of Spain, that could buy you a nice little house. Remember, our friend Andres is unemployed and he could have done with the money. So he thought this is brilliant and he had planned to spend it on a house. Here's a little clip of him talking about how he found it and what he was going to do with the money.
3: I went to Seville on Saturday to spend 4 days there. And that Saturday after lunch, we were heading back to the hotel when I saw it lying there on the pavement. So I picked it up without thinking much of it. Then I looked at it more closely and saw that it had Sorolla's name on it. And I realized it could be a very valuable painting. When I got back to Murcia on Saturday, I thought, I'll sell it and buy myself a house.
2: Paul, by the way, I think there's a rule of thumb. Any bloke wearing a top like that is automatically a lovely, just a nice guy. That's the rule.
1: You want to talk about a preview into our future, right? That's mine. That's mine, right? When I don't need to be seen by anyone, that's how I'm getting around and I'm growing my hair out. It's going to be a good look, but that's going to be me every day. For some reason in the past 2 years, I have developed quite the love of the tank top and no one needs to see that male side boob. But alas, I'm committed to it.
2: I didn't want to say, but someone said that he is the Spanish version of Paul Murray, but it didn't come from me, okay? And they're with his mother. God bless the two of them. But you know what? So he was there. He had the thing. He was like, I'm going to sell this. I'm going to have a house. My financial problems are over. And then he saw on TV that a family back in Seville, the town where he had found it, were desperately looking for their lost painting that was such a valuable piece of art to their family. And he sat there, and in an interview on Spanish TV, Paul, he said, he thought, what am I going to do here? This is the answer to my prayers and my problems. But he did the right thing. He was honest. He called the police and he said, look, I think I have that painting. They came, they verified it was the one, and they brought it back to the family in Seville. In return, they sent our friend Andres a check for 1,000 euros. And with that, he said he went and took his mother for a dinner. He repaid his friend who he had money to, and he bought himself a new pair of trainers. But on TV, he said in his beautiful Spanish accent, he said, I would do it 1,000 times over again. You have to do the right thing and you've got to be honest. So he's our hero of the week.
1: Yeah, absolutely. Absolutely. Well, I was going to say, I don't know whether he could spare a small amount of it for a lotto ticket or just see what happens, see if 100 can become 250,000. But that's a beautiful story. Thank you, mate. Lovely to see you as always. Keep an eye out for other international versions of me. That's the Spanish version. I like the AI that you did with Caleb last week too. All right, quick break. Thank you, Colin. Quick break, back with more here on Paul Murray Live. Yep, we're going to get to it. We end the show each and every day the same way, which is by having a look at the idiots on social media. The idiots, of course, are the politicians. And we don't just pay them, we pay their staff to make bad social media videos. It's Showbiz for Ugly People, otherwise known as While You Were Working, before we're done tonight, and then The Late Debate here on News 24.
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1: Now, as you know, each and every night we like to show you the bad social media videos of our politicians. Roll the intro, and then I want to explain a little deeper thinking here, which is not just about obviously showing you the silly videos, but what really annoys me about this is it's a further example about the dumbing down of things. Now, again, we are a show that gets very into the details, and again, some people don't really care about the details. As we've told you before, I don't think the great divide in Australia is about left and right. It's about whether you pay attention or not. And the reason I like to show you these videos, apart from, yes, how ludicrous they are, is I always say the same thing at the start of this segment all the time, right, which is that you work really hard to pay the taxes. The taxes then, of course, go to the MPs. The MPs get multiple pay rises, and a decision by this government was to increase the number of staff that every MP has. In fact, at a cost of, I checked this today, $159 million. $159 million. Did they give it to food bank? No. Did they do anything to help the homeless? No. One of the biggest stated reasons why every single politician in Canberra needs somebody else working for them is because of the social media load. So, yes, while it's fun, the point of this segment and the reason I keep showing it and the reason why we have shown it as long as we have shown it, is to remind you, your money is behind crap like this. This.
2: Odyssey this, Odyssey that, but you ought to see this.
3: Bulk billing rates, because of our record investment, are up right across the country.
1: And how was their slice of $159 million spent? Well, with this.
4: All right, Pauline Hanson interviewed by far-right influencer who's now a One Nation member. Get your cup of tea.
1: I just read the headlines. It's dumb. It's patronising. It's a waste of time and money. And that's not because I'm one of the original gatekeepers who's annoyed that they've found a way around the gatekeepers. It's because it holds the public in contempt, not just because you have to pay for it, but because you have to put up with it as well. Have a great weekend. Go Yankees, go Tigers, and Chase is on the case. See you Sunday.
0: Ladies and gentlemen, welcome to the Late Debate.
5: Thanks for joining us. I'm James McPherson with Danica DiGiorgio and Caleb Bond, who had an interesting lunch today, Caleb. You went to a Uyghur restaurant.
6: I did go to a Uyghur restaurant, yeah. It was great.
7: What did you eat?
6: The lamb skewers, I have to say, are fantastic. You know, I thought we'd do our bit to support our marginalised people in China, and now I have to say the food was fantastic.
5: There you go. Did you seek it out or did you just happen
6: to? No, I didn't book it. The one of the heads of the group organised it, and that's where I was told to go, and I was not disappointed.
5: There you go.
6: If you like Asian food, give the Uyghur food a go.
7: Wow.
5: Let's get into the program. Here's what's coming up tonight. Angus Taylor is under pressure from MPs within his own party to scrap compulsory superannuation. It'd be a bold policy, but would it create more problems than it solves? 1 minute, Telstra's having a nationwide outage. Next minute, the Telstra boss is getting a $600,000 pay rise. Does she deserve it? Well, it's a difficult question, particularly if you're trying to ask it over a Telstra connection. And the Brisbane Council turns a local park into a camping ground for homeless people. It's either an innovative solution to the housing crisis or the opening act in a total disaster. We'll get to all of that shortly, but first, should council workers get a four-day week? Many think so and are closely watching the New South Wales rural town of Murrumbidgee, where the local council is trialling a four-day week for all of its staff. Launceston Council in Tasmania tried to introduce a shorter work week earlier this year before community backlash put a stop to it. They've not given up on the idea, though. If the Murrumbidgee trial proves successful, the Launceston Council website says staff will work their full-time hours across 4 days, Monday to Thursday, with council offices, depots and libraries generally closed on Fridays, though essential services will operate, including water and sewer, emergency call-outs, pools and childcare services. Launceston Council CEO Sam Johnson called it, and I quote, a bold and progressive proposal, which I guess it is, if by bold and progressive you mean the sort of experiment that sounds wonderful right up until someone needs a council service on a Friday. I'm against this move. If you're a private company, do what you like. They're your staff and it's your risk. But local government staff, well, they work for us and we shouldn't be used as guinea pigs for a council staff lifestyle experiment. And by the way, it's not as though local government is currently performing with such breathtaking efficiency. Anyone's crying out, excellent, now give them Fridays off, Caleb.
6: Indeed, and I have to say, I know Sam Johnson. I used to deal with him a fair bit back in South Australia, and I think he's generally a good guy and a smart guy. But seriously, the idea that you would have a council, let alone most businesses operating it on a four-day week. Look, you know, if you want to negotiate with your boss that you can do the exact same amount of work in 4 days, which generally, I suppose, would mean that you're going to work longer hours over those 4 days. So, you know, you're not... And I know a lot of people are arguing, the ACTU, I think, has argued this, that you should be able to do 4 days with fewer hours and get paid the same amount of money. Now, I don't see how that works. But if you want to argue to your boss, if you work in an office job, for instance, that if you spread the hours from the Friday over those 4 days... Sure, whatever. Go for your life. That's between you and your boss. But there are plenty of jobs where that doesn't work. I mean, you know, you can work 4 days, but if you're in a small business, a shop that has to open, well, you're not just going to shut your doors on the fifth day, are you? If you're a council and the lawns need to be mowed and the plants need to be tended to, you know, after a big night on a Saturday, the cleansing team needs to come out on a Sunday morning and clean up the city. I mean, these things can't just be, oh, well, you know, we work 4 days, that's the end of it now, let's all bugger off. Because presumably that would mean that if they all worked 4 days, you'd have to employ someone else to come and work the fifth day. So it then becomes more expensive. So for a ratepayer, I don't know how you justify it. I mean, imagine calling up the planning department and you're saying, you know, I just want to check up on my application that I put in 5 months ago. And they say, we're very sorry, it's Friday, everyone's at home. Like, come on. Where do you get off suggesting that you have a four-day working week? We don't live in a four-day world. We live in a seven-day world now. We don't have weekends in the same way that we used to. We don't adhere to the Sabbath. People don't have Sunday off so they can go to church. You know, it's a 24/7 economy, and now we're talking about having four-day working weeks. I just don't get it.
7: Well, a few points on this. Firstly, as for this council, I despair that this is the main topic of discussion for the Launceston Council. The poor ratepayers over there are probably thinking, for goodness sake, we actually put you in this position for rates, roads and rubbish, and their biggest issue right now is whether or not they can get a long weekend. Utterly ridiculous. I do agree with your point, though. I am actually all for four-day working weeks, and I think that companies, if you are in the private sector, should adopt them more broadly, as long as the employee is doing their required hours within those 4 days. So you would end up working a longer day, whether that be, say, 10 hours in one day. But I'm all for it. I think 3 day week gives people more time to relax.
6: A three day weekend.
7: Jeez. I mean, that would be nice, wouldn't it?
6: God almighty.
5: That's the slippery
6: weekend.
5: Slope at work.
6: I know. I know. Janika's going to be arguing on Monday morning that I should only work 2 days a week.
7: I might just join you 1 day a week at that this point. No, look, I am all
6: I'm
7: for
6: doing a 2 day week. Next
7: I'm all
6: week,
7: for a 3 day weekend. Actually, because I don't know about you, but you find that Saturday goes so quickly and Sunday, you by about lunchtime, late afternoon, you think, oh, goodness, I've got to go back to work tomorrow.
6: Monday, I've got Friday on my mind.
7: It's a 5 o'clock world. I honestly think that more companies should adopt it. Hey, we do it here at News 24. A lot of our colleagues do a four-day working week. They work so hard Monday to Thursday. They do a longer shift. They work 4 days a week and it works quite well. So
6: well,
7: if you are in a private company...
6: What's going wrong here?
7: If you are in a private company and you have that flexibility, then I actually think it's a really good incentive for workers. But as for this local council, get a grip, for goodness sake. A Friday off just because you want a long weekend? Come on.
6: None of us are on a four-day week. I think we need to go and complain to the boss about that, seemingly, if there are others doing four-day...
7: Well, across all departments, and not just on in our department, the news department here at News 24, Fox Sports News, a lot of them only do a four-day week, but they work long hours and they work their bums off.
6: But see, that's fine.
7: I agree.
6: That's fine, but a lot of the argument from the unions in particular has been that you should get a four-day working week with a reduction of hours. I mean, how do you...
5: On the same pay.
7: That's ridiculous.
6: Yes, same pay, fewer hours.
7: Ridiculous.
6: I think that's what the ACT was arguing for.
7: The unions are absolutely killing business.
6: They wanted a 30-day working week.
5: We've got a national productivity problem.
6: Yes.
5: And the unions are arguing...
6: I know.
5: ..less work...
6: Ridiculous, isn't it?
5: ..for more pay.
6: Yes. And presumably, that. I mean, if you want to have a four-day working week that, as you say, means you work more hours on another day, that is potentially workable. But that's not what most people mean when they say four-day working week.
5: Yeah.
6: They mean, I want to be paid the same amount of money to do less work, to work fewer hours. I mean, how do you justify that? It's so hard for business... as it is, and it's hard for local government as well. Overheads are going up.
7: And
6: by
7: I do have a degree of sympathy as well a lot of sympathy for employers at the moment, because I feel like there is this new age of employee where they make a hell of a lot of demands. Mm. They don't really want to do the job. They don't want to work, but they expect their employer to give them a lot of freedoms as if it was their days off. Mm. And how can you afford that? How can anyone afford that, to have an employee who does shorter hours, paid at the same rate, does less days, sits on their bum?
5: And they're probably wanting to work from home as well.
7: And they want to work from home as well.
5: So their productivity probably goes down as a result of that as well. So it's a compounding effect, right?
7: Yeah, it would be a compounding effect.
6: Maybe we'd have cases in the Fair Work Commission. We can't work from home. We work 5 days a week. I mean, God, where does it end?
7: Well, imagine doing this show from home, Caleb. The three of us could sit on the couch together home.
6: We'd have to do it from one person's home.
7: Well, that'd be fun.
6: Because we'd all have to be in the same room. But, you know, we could give it a go. I think once upon... We'd have to do it from one person's home.
7: That would be fun.
6: Because we'd all have to be in the same room. But, you know, we could give it a go. I think...

0: Only get off when it docks,
1: yeah.
0: Right?
1: And yeah, but you go to all these countries around the world for 6 months.
0: Yeah, I know, but there's just something about the freedom to do what you want when you want to do it that I think you'd miss out on. Of course, a lot of people do go on cruises.
1: James is looking at me like, never suggest that.
0: No, James.
2: Yeah, I'm a creature of habit, so I don't want a different coffee shop every single day. You know, I want my coffee shop. Oh, I want my local.
1: Live
2: bar.
1: A little.
0: Well, I think we know what James is not going to do with his superannuation when he retires at the age of 95. He won't be going on any cruises. And you may be wondering, what are you going to do with your super when you finally retire? Well, it turns out that maybe some in the Liberal Party suggest that you shouldn't have compulsory super. If you want to have super, that's your business. But you should not necessarily be forced to do so. Now, Andrew Bragg, of course, has caused a bit of a stink in the Liberal Party over the last couple of days, particularly over comments he's made about migration. He's also said, and to be fair, it's not the first time he has said this, but he has renewed the idea that compulsory superannuation is actually a drag on people. It's a drag on the economy, that it is fundamentally your money and you should be able to spend it how you want to. Here he is.
3: Because it hasn't worked. I mean, it's one of the biggest public policy failures since Federation, in the sense that it hasn't helped the budget and it has not really helped many people get off the pension. What it has done is it has created a huge viper's nest for banks and financiers and unions to pilfer.
0: Now, look, it's a pretty big call, one of the biggest policy failures since Federation, though I think he does have a point. Now, I'm sympathetic to the idea of compulsory super. I think there is a place for it. He makes comments about it hasn't got people off the pension. But let's not forget that compulsory super didn't start until the 90s. Mm-hmm. And so we haven't really seen the full effects of compulsory super yet. It won't be until people like you and my parents and whatever, who sort of really started hitting their bootstraps in their 90s, are going off to retire, that we will see whether or not it has a legitimate effect, I think, on people claiming pensions. Now, it may not stop people claiming pensions entirely, but it may subsidise retirements and cut the amount that that governments have to pay in pensions. And I think that is fundamentally a good thing. But he raises two good points there. It is your money, because effectively what is happening is that your employer diverts money that would otherwise be your salary to go into superannuation. It's part of your salary package. So you could be receiving that money cash in hand for you to spend, and in a cost of living crisis, I think a lot of people would be willing to take that money now as opposed to waiting to their retirement. A lot of people would probably also like to have that money to do something like buy a home. I think there's arguments against that when it comes to inflation, because, of course, you give people more money then and they go and spend it on housing. Well, we know what happens if there's lots of money swimming around in the housing market. But the point he makes about it's become so lucrative for unions, etc. I mean, we've created this massive class of wealth gatherers in this country thanks to compulsory super. And they basically do whatever they want with it. Like, we've given them an extraordinary amount of power. So wholesale, I don't think that getting rid of compulsory super is a good idea. But I think there's actually a kernel of truth in what Andrew Bragg says.
2: Yeah, so take that kernel of truth and reform the system rather than ditch it altogether. He's right, there's problems with superannuation. He's wrong to say, let's consider scrapping it altogether for two reasons. Number one, we know human behaviour, being what it is, means that a lot of people will not save for their retirement themselves. They only do so because it's mandated. And secondly, just because not everybody gets off the pension doesn't mean it's not saving the country money later on. It no doubt reduces pensions. How many people get off the pension completely? Well, like you said, we won't know that for another 10, 20 years. But it definitely makes a difference to the budget bottom line in terms of reducing the pension liability. So I think keep it. But he makes some good points. Look at reforming those areas where there's abuses and where there's waste.
1: I'm actually all for being able to access your super early, but only for a first home deposit. Now, you'll remember in the dying days of the Scott Morrison government, remember just before the election at the 11th hour, they knew that they were going to lose, he actually rolled out that super home buyer scheme where young

0: people could access their super in order to put down a first home deposit. And I think Peter Dutton also took it to the election as well. But for both leaders, neither of them seemed to prosecute the case. It was almost just like a second thought. Let's roll the dice. Let's see how it's received. And it was received very poorly by economists. And I can understand the economic impact. And they say, do not access your super early. I guess I look at it from the perspective of somebody like myself and a lot of people my age. I mean, this is what my friends and I talk about, being able to enter the home, the housing market, especially if you are in your mid-30s, mid to late 30s, you are single and you want to be able to buy your property. You don't have the help of mum and dad, for example, and it is very difficult to put together a deposit if you are a single person. So from my perspective, if I had the opportunity to dig into my super early for a housing deposit, I would take it. Now, call me naive. I'm not thinking about what might happen in the future when I'm looking at that retirement age, and I suspect a lot of people around my age are not looking to that point. We're looking at the now. Again, maybe call me naive, but I'm just thinking more in terms of how can I get a head start in what is a very tight housing market, like it is in Sydney or like it would be in Melbourne. And I know what's sitting in my super waiting for me one day. If I could get my hands on some, I would.
1: And I would argue that if you take money out of your super and buy a home, you are fundamentally buying an asset that will presumably increase in value anyway. So you can A, treat it as an investment, and once you've paid that off, it gives you a level of security in retirement too. Because you could sell that house and you get the money back, right? But what do you make of the potential inflationary effect of it? Because if you said that everyone can now take money out of their super. Now, let's say for argument's sake there was a cap on it. Let's say it's 150 grand. Mm-hmm. And so people in their 30s who've been able to amass that money in their super can all, en masse, go and take 150 grand out of their super and use that to put down a deposit on a home. Would that not inflate the value of all those homes?
0: Of course it would.
1: And then devalue the 150 grand you've got sitting in your super?
0: It would, and that would be the only drawdown, right? Because suddenly the housing market is super inflated and it does make it even harder to enter the market. And we've spoken about this before. You wouldn't want to then have to go outside of, say, a city area to then buy your property, because what would be the point? The point of having the money ready to go is to buy close to where you work and where your lifestyle is.
1: So in effect, does it make it any easier to buy a home?
0: I feel like it still would. I still feel like it would be an attractive option for somebody to dig into their super. I really do think. Because don't forget, I mean, Anthony Albanese introduced that 5% deposit scheme, and that also had an impact
1: Absolutely.
0: On housing prices as well. 100%. And that was only 5%. Mm. That was only 5%. So I don't think, no matter which way you look at it when it comes to these sorts of schemes, anyway, it is going to have an inflationary impact. I don't think you can change that. Now, I'm not an economist. For a preface by saying that, I am not an economist, so I can't predict what would happen. But I suspect a lot of people perhaps wouldn't be thinking of that. They'd be thinking, I need to get my hands on a property and get out of a rental ASAP.
1: Well, Mr. Bragg says soon they'll be giving super to cats and dogs. So I better go and talk to the cats and say, finally, you can start paying your way in this house.
0: Well, look, so I knew
1: you're expecting me to pay for everything.
0: I knew that you spoke to your cats, Caleb. I knew it.
1: Don't talk back very much, I have to say.
0: No, sad.
1: One of them's deaf. So he doesn't hear
0: anything. Oh, really? Oh, that's sad.
1: No, he's fine.
0: It's all right.
1: But he doesn't hear a word.
2: How do you communicate with him?
1: Well, I suppose I don't. He just sort
0: Sign
1: of
0: language.
1: Comes up for a cuddle or something every now and again.
0: Aww.
1: I give him a pat. He understands all of that, but I can't talk to him. He just pays no attention.
0: He knows who his dad is.
1: Yeah, exactly. And he doesn't get scared by the vacuum cleaner, which is
0: that's probably
1: because that's normally a problem.
2: How do you find out that your cat is deaf?
1: Bang pots and pans behind his head and you'll find out pretty quickly.
2: Right.
1: He just stopped responding to noise. I didn't believe it.
2: And did you take it to the vet?
1: It's funny, actually. I just said, that's rubbish. There's no way he could be deaf. My girlfriend at the time, this is years ago, was saying, no, he's going deaf. I said, rubbish, he's not going deaf. And literally she went and got pots and pans and banged them behind his head and he did nothing. And I said, oh, maybe he is deaf.
2: Well, he wasn't deaf until she banged the pots and pans right behind his ears.
1: But I did take him to the vet at one point and said, I think he's deaf. And they said, how do you know that? And I clapped behind his ears. And they said, yeah, he looks deaf. They said, there's not much more I can do about it than that. He looks deaf, he is deaf.
0: Well, there we go. There we go. We've got a history of Caleb's cat that we didn't know that we were going to get tonight. This is an incredible revelation.
2: I thought they would have given him a cat scan or something.
0: Oh, James with his puns. James with his puns. Well, maybe we should move on from the cats. We'll move on from the cats.
2: Please do.
0: Yes, let's move on. Now, look, you'll all recall that crippling Telstra outage that happened. It was only a couple of weeks ago. It impacted 000 calls across the country, and one person in South Australia died as a result. It prompted the CEO of Telstra to phone that family personally and offer her condolences. Well, that CEO by the name of Vicky Brady has today just been handed a pay rise. And wow, what a whopping pay rise it was. Her pay has risen by 11% to $6.8 million in the year to June. However, her bonus was slashed by $607,000 because of that network's outage. Now, there has been a lot of criticism online that she didn't deserve this pay rise given what occurred last month. And I actually disagree. I don't have a problem with her getting a pay rise. I was doing a bit of research on her. So Vicky Brady has been at Telstra since 2022. And since then, it has become the largest network in Australia. It services 99.7% of the population. It remains the most reliable choice for Australians if you live off the beaten track. That's according to finder.com.au. That's the comparison service. So it is still the most reliable for people out in the regions, which is obviously critically important. Now, my argument would be that she was slated to get this pay rise, I believe, before the network outage happened. I think that this was always probably written into her end of financial year contract, given she has been there so long, she probably gets an annual pay rise. But if you have a look at the net profits that were released today as well, net profits are up 2.7% on last year. The company is doing well under her watch. She has run a successful business. Now, I also think that the fact that they slashed her bonus by $607,000, gee, $607,000 is probably a drop in the ocean when your salary's at $6.8 million. So it's absolutely nothing.
1: Crying,
0: I don't think that's
1: night.
0: A problem.
2: Now, you know the mistake
0: but
2: you make
0: all
2: there.
0: Of the,
2: everyone adjusts their lifestyle to meet their wage, right? So it's a drop in the bucket for anyone else. But I bet if you're on that kind of money, then your expenses are probably pretty high as well.
0: Yeah, actually, that is a fair point. But executives across Telstra collectively lost $1.3 million in cuts to their bonuses because of the outage. So there was a penalty. But my argument is I do not have a problem with her getting a pay rise. You are running the number one telecommunications company in this country. Yes, last month was an absolute stuff up, a disaster, but we have seen telecommunications companies, in my opinion, do worse. For example, Optus. I don't have an issue.
2: The most natural reaction in the world is for people to see her getting a pay rise. All they think is there was an outage a few weeks ago. Mm-hmm. She shouldn't get the pay rise. You're right. The pay rise would have been given to her in the last financial year.
0: Yeah.
2: The outage was not in June. It was in July.
0: Yeah.
2: So the two issues are unrelated. She took the hit to her bonus. And, you know, she's judged not on one event. She's judged over the entirety of her leadership of that organisation. And as you pointed out, the organisation is doing very, very well. It's the sort of money most of us, not Caleb, but the rest of us can only dream of. Mm. But I don't think there's a problem with her getting that pay rise. It might look a little bit, you know, I get why people think, gee, that's not a good look, but I don't think that's a reason for her to not get what is owed her based on the performance of the company.
1: But why are we talking about it tonight? Because it is a bad look. The perception is bad, right? And you say, you know, they got one thing wrong in the context of a company doing quite well. I mean, the one thing that they managed to get wrong was the provision of our emergency service telephone number. I mean, of all the things to get wrong, it wasn't just, oh, you know, there was a little outage for 5 minutes and, you know, people couldn't call mum and dad. It was 000 that people couldn't get hold of. Now, if there is one job for a telecommunications company to provide, it is that you can connect to the emergency services if and when you need to do so. On the level of things that can go wrong, I would say that's pretty well up there. Mm. And we've seen, of course, executives from Telstra face up to this Senate inquiry that had been running, parliamentary inquiry, into the outage that started with Optus last year. And they were meant to hand down their report last week. They've now delayed it into next month because of the Telstra situation. But you had people from Telstra saying, look, you know, if we'd upgraded a $30,000 piece of equipment, this wouldn't have happened. I mean, that is just insane that there were people put in danger, their lives put in danger, because a $30,000 piece of equipment was not upgraded. And so I think in the context of that, people could quite rightly... You nearly fell out of your chair then. I'm not saying anything that extraordinary. You could quite rightly... He's embarrassed now. You could quite rightly argue that an 11% pay rise, which is, you know, a non-standard pay rise, is pretty exorbitant in the context of what has happened.
2: OK, so you're on the board of Telstra. You've got this situation. The optics are bad.
1: Yep.
2: You've already slashed her bonus. She's not getting that. You would take further action against her and dock her a pay rise as well?
1: Well, you could give her a pay rise in line with inflation. I think it would be pretty hard to argue against that. But I think the public perception of giving an 11% pay rise after such an awful event that, you know, could have led to many deaths, it does not look good. And from a PR perspective, a big company like Telstra has to think about this stuff. Perception is reality, unfortunately, and I find it hard to justify an 11% pay rise.
0: As a CEO of a telecommunications company, she would be on call 24/7. She would not be able to switch off from her job because anything that goes wrong, and something did, I agree, went very, very wrong a couple of weeks ago, you are the port of call at all times.
1: Sure.
0: And any sort of outage, even if it's minor, even if it's out in the region and it's minor, you will find out about it even if it's at 1 a.m, 2 a.m. in the morning.
1: Well, it happened at 4
0: in the
1: morning.
0: It would be a very difficult job, Caleb.
1: It happened at 4 in the morning. She found out 3 hours later, I think it was.
2: She was overseas.
1: She was overseas. So, you know, there are times when apparently you're uncontactable. And yes, sure, the job is hard, but you are compensated very well for it before an 11% pay rise. All I'm saying is if her pay rise was 3 or 4%, which, you know, is what most people would get out there in worker land, we wouldn't be having this argument tonight. The only reason we're talking about it is because it's become an issue because they've given her an 11% pay rise after something so potentially catastrophic has happened. They could have avoided this argument and she still would have been compensated very well if they'd given her a 4% pay rise.
2: But if Danica and I are right that the pay rise would have been settled prior to this outage, you can't retrospectively give her a pay deduction, can you?
1: Well, sometimes you've got to cop it sweet.
0: Can you do that?
1: Well, I don't know. I'm not an employment lawyer. I can't answer that question.
2: I think we'd be at the Fair Work Commission.
1: But I'd say sometimes you've got to cop it sweet. And
0: so you don't think a $600,000 bonus cut is enough? That's a lot of money.
1: I'm saying there is a perception issue and they could have avoided that perception issue by not giving her an 11% pay rise. Yes, the cut to her bonus is significant, but the fact is we're here talking about it because it has rankled people.
0: But across the board, all the executives, it was like $1.3 million.
1: They could have avoided that situation.
2: All right, well, I'll tell you who does need a pay rise, and that's our truckies. And not just because they work hard, but we want to keep them in the job. The trucking industry has the oldest workforce of any industry in the country with an average age of 51. And the problem, of course, is with them all getting older, we're soon going to run out of people to drive our trucks. Latest data reveals that 43,000 Australian truck drivers, that's 24% of the current workforce, are expected to retire within the next 3.5 years. Now, that's happening while Australia's freight is increasing by 57% between 2025 and 2050. So more freight to drive around the country, less drivers doing it, and all of this when, as we said earlier, productivity is a major issue in our country. Now, truck drivers are not just retiring because of old age, but many of them are dropping out of the industry because of things like long hours. In fact, 29% of truck drivers who say they want to get out of the industry say it's because of the long hours. Not only that, but it's incredibly taxing and a pressurised job. 42% of truck drivers say it's affecting their mental health because of the stress. And then, of course, it's quite a dangerous job as well. What amuses me about the story in today's papers is that some are suggesting the answer to the shortage of truck drivers, Danica, is to get more women driving trucks. Women are underrepresented in the trucking industry, which implies there would be a right number of women to be driving trucks, which I find funny. But 9% of truck drivers are female. I'm not sure we're going to fix the trucking problem by appealing to ladies to jump behind the steering wheel of a Kenworth.
0: No, and you know what really bothers me? Why is it always, every time there's a shortage, it's, oh, well, we'll just blame the gender card. There's not enough women or there's not enough men in the industry. It's got nothing to do with gender. There are plenty of female truck drivers out there. It's the same when construction workers as well. We've got to get more women into the jobs. Look, if a woman wants to go and be a construction worker or a truckie, let them do it. We don't have to blame the gender card for the issues in the industry. Look, I do think it is the long hours, and I think the hours away from families as well is taking a big toll in this day and age. And I also think that the pay would be a very, very big problem. But I think it'd be very lonely to be out on the road for hours crossing from one side of Australia to another, and we have a loneliness crisis in this country. So I think that times have changed. I don't know what the solution is to this. Is it better pay? Do you give them better pay? Would that help the situation? Do you try and make their rotational rosters more appealing so that way you're not spending so many hours out on the roads? I don't know what the solution is. Caleb, I know earlier we were talking about it. You suggested driverless trucks.
1: Well, I'm not saying I want them. I'm just saying
0: that's
2: in the US, aren't they now?
0: I think that they do. Or is it for with electric trucks?
1: They are trialling driverless trucks.
0: They are. I just don't know what you do. Or do you put migrants in? And I think that would be a total disaster because I do worry then about safety, how many migrants who are fresh into this country understand the road rules to be able to operate a major piece of...
2: That would be a heavy vehicle.
1: It's too late. It's already happening. There's probably a very good reason that there aren't many women truck drivers. But I think there's also a big cultural shift. Mm. You know, once upon a time, being a truckie was an identity, and people were proud to be a truckie. That's, you know, I'm a truckie, and it was what they loved, and they loved driving trucks, and they, particularly if they were owner and operator, looked after their trucks. It was a real Australian thing to be a truckie. I mean, you think back to some viewers would remember the blockade on Razorback Mountain in 1979, and they'd fly John Laws, and I think it would have been Neville Rann was the premier at the time, up there to try and talk all these truckies into driving their trucks again, because they'd all decided that they didn't like their working conditions, and so they just blocked up the highway and parked up on Razorback Mountain. I mean, these were the days when being a truckie meant something, and Australia runs on trucks. I mean, we are a vast nation, right? It's rail and it's trucks, and of course trucks can go places that rail cannot. We rely on trucks so much to get stuff around this country. Without them, we'd be up the creek. And I feel like the value of being a truckie has at some point disappeared. And, you know, there was a time when Dad was a truckie and then your son wanted to be a truckie. That just doesn't exist anymore. And I'm not sure whether it's because we've devalued the work that truckies do and we've kind of, you know, a bit like cleaning, people have taken an attitude, oh, well, you know, that's someone else's job. It's beneath me. I wouldn't do that. But it never used to be that way. It used to be a job that people were proud of.
2: Yeah. I've got a mate who drives massive trucks for Australia Post. He loves his job, although, to be fair, he's not driving huge distances where he's away from home. I think that would be the...
0: Loneliness.
2: That would be the deal breaker. He wouldn't be away from his wife. Mm.
0: No.
2: For doing that job.
0: But I think that truckies deserve so much recognition. They drive all hours, long distances, away from families. They sleep in their trucks. They are eating on the roadside, at the roadside places.
2: Yeah.
0: It's a lot of time to be spending by yourself with your own thoughts, and they do deserve a lot of
2: credit.
0: When
2: a quarter of them are about to retire... It's something we've got to address at some point.
1: Indeed. And now they're sleeping in their trucks to get the job done, but maybe at a public park near you, you will have sanctioned homeless shelters. I know. I mean, it's not unusual, I suppose, to see homeless people sleeping in parks from time to time, but it's quite unusual to see the council putting up tents. basically saying, come all ye faithful, here is my park for you to sleep in. This is what is happening at Wylie Park in Petrie in Brisbane, where the Moreton Bay Council has now set up 60 tents and said, if you're homeless, here it is, come and stay here. You know, I understand it's hard when you've got large homeless populations and you're trying to work out where to put them and what to do with them and help them into housing, etc. I'm not sure putting up 60 tents in a park and saying, here it is, fellas, come and sleep here, is quite as good as they think it is.
2: You're going to concentrate a myriad of problems all in one place. This is going to be a disaster. And they're doing it as a trial, right, for, what, 12 months or something? So let's say at the end of the trial, they decide, you know what, this ain't such a good idea. Can you imagine when they evict all of these homeless people from their tent city to go where?
0: Yeah.
2: This is a stupid idea. And on top of that, they're saying ratepayers are going to foot the bill for it. And you know what the bill is going to be?
0: Yeah.
2: You don't know, do you? And nor do they. No one knows. No. And so it's just it's a nice sounding thing. It sounds compassionate. It sounds empathetic. But it's got very little sense or forethought behind it.
0: But also, can you imagine the smell that would be emanating from that area? The drug use as well, the alcohol abuse. I would
1: potentially. You don't know.
0: No. Well, I mean, if they're homeless, Caleb, I think we can assume that probably a lot of them don't have the sanitary options available.
1: A lot of homeless people get themselves a shower. I think it's a bit unfair to say that all homeless people are stinky.
0: Okay, but that's a fair point.
2: But we should point out the council are putting in CCTV cameras and they're going to have security there. So clearly the council are anticipating we could have problems.
0: But that's what I mean, though. I mean, you just don't know. And this is meant to be a park, which is meant to be an area for the public to use, for children to play in. Well, you wouldn't want to take your kids anywhere near the homeless place. This is the compassion stretches too far when these councils go so far to the left that they think, well, this is the only solution. No, I'm sorry. There are other solutions to homelessness. There are options available for homeless people. There is a Salvation Army. There are so many options available, but to put them in a public park, it degrades the area and it just looks sloppy.
2: One more thing too. There is the potential that it provides an incentive for people not to find housing because, hey, you're living for free in a tent city where all of your needs are provided. You got free showering, free this, free that. There is the potential that some people start to say, this will do, and then you've got this thing permanently. We're going to go to a break. When we come back, we'll look at what's making headlines tomorrow, including weight loss jabs resulting in 62 deaths in Australia. We'll talk about that next.
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0: News 24 will be back after this short break.
1: Well, just before we get to the papers, of course, today there were rallies right around the country with school kids protesting against Pauline Hanson, who's a fascist and a Nazi, and our own Georgie Dickerson had her microphone snatched away by one of the kids at the protests. Have a look.
2: As you can see, there's so many students out here protesting today, similar sentiment to where Kayser is in...
1: And then there's a different camera angle here where you can see Georgie Dickerson giving chase. And good on her, she actually grabs the young man and then is assisted by some guys who I think were doing security for another media outlet, who helped her get the microphone back.
3: Yeah, I think it was security for Avi Yemeni, actually, his Rebel News service. I can tell you what, Georgie Dickerson deserves a medal for that, because that takes nerves of steel to go after somebody under a phenomenal amount of pressure in a very high-pressure situation like that. And I applaud her for what she's done. I think that she's done an outstanding effort in really, really trying circumstances when your mic is. But what does it say about the types of characters that were at this event? I've seen some of the vision on the social media. F this, F that. These kids would have been 12, 13 years old, calling Pauline Hanson a fascist, saying that she's all sorts of horrible, horrible things. And these kids are completely brainwashed. They are outside of the classroom, outside of a learning environment. They're clearly not learning much inside the classroom either, if that's the sort of things that they're that they're attending. I despair, guys, for the next generation. I truly, truly despair if that is the level that one day will enter the workforce. God help us all.
4: Now, what a little git. And, I highly doubt a person of that age. And they didn't even have the mic flag on the microphone, right? So it was not identified as News 24. And I highly doubt that this kid, watches News 24 religiously and knew who Georgie was. If you do, go and get nicked. But has just decided, well, you know what? There's someone here reporting on what I'm doing, so I'm going to go and steal their microphone. Well, you know, if that's your attitude on life, I don't think you're setting yourself up for a very successful life. Let's just put it at that, shall we?
1: The whole thing was a great advertisement, to be honest.
4: Oh,
1: One Nation
4: point.
1: For
4: Good
1: Pauline
4: point.
1: Hanson.
4: Fantastic.
3: Yeah, you're right. Good point.
1: So let's go to the papers. Front page of tomorrow's Adelaide Advertiser. And this story in a number of papers tomorrow will be relevant to at least 500,000 Australians who are all taking weight loss jabs. Dying to be thin, reads the headline. Weight loss drugs are suspected of being linked to the deaths of 62 Australians and severe side effects of 2,800 other patients who suffered nausea, pancreatitis, suicidal thoughts and an eye condition that can cause blindness. The story goes on to outline numbers of people who have suffered death or injury through these weight loss jabs. And, of course, while people are able to use these jabs, the evidence is not yet in because it's a relatively new thing, people jabbing themselves for no other reason than they want to lose a bit of weight. And a lot of people aren't obese. They're just people who aren't quite happy with their bodies. And so health officials warning there are unforeseen consequences.
4: And, of course, they work on the sort of pleasure centres in the brain. They stop you wanting to eat. And, of course, it's been found that they can affect all other manner of things, moods. People report that they lose their libido entirely. Like, it can stop you from exhibiting a number of quite normal human behaviours. So I suspect we're only really seeing the early stages of what these things might be doing.
3: Well, I look at Ozempic, for example. It was only first designed for type 2 diabetics.
1: Mm, yeah.
3: And then suddenly every man and their dog's on it. And now it's been the same with Mounjaro. If you're not morbidly obese, you don't need to be on a weight loss jab.
1: Yep.
4: I do wonder, though, you say every man and his dog. I wonder if there are people out there putting their dogs on Ozempic and Mounjaro.
3: Well, I would hope not. I would honestly hope not. That would be animal cruelty. That's terrible.
4: They probably are. Do you want to do the next paper, Danica?
3: I do. Sorry, everybody.
4: I was waiting.
3: No,
4: I'll do it for you. On the front of the Australian tomorrow.
3: Oh, gosh, no. Okay, sorry. Okay, the Australian. Yes. Okay, let's start with the exclusive here. Treaty or Trick, Canavan goes head on against global tyranny and Hanson. Nationals leader Matt Canavan is calling for a full audit of more than 4,000 international treaties to which Australia is a party to prevent foreigners, international organisations, unelected bureaucrats and those seeking to impose a global tyrannical order from weaponising agreements against the Australian people. In a speech to the Nationals conference in Canberra on the weekend, Senator Canavan will declare that an audit is necessary to know what treaties Australia is subject to and to ensure each treaty puts Australia first. Well, fantastic. I'm all for this. Absolutely. We've got to know what... We have to put this country first and we haven't done that.
1: I'm shocked to learn we're signed up to 4,000 international treaties.
3: I had no idea. And how much of them are actually relevant to us?
1: Yeah, and how many of our politicians, including our Prime Minister, would have a clue about even half of the things that we're signed up to? Good policy by the Nationals. They should do it.
4: I think we need a treaty on treaties, to be perfectly honest. Can you imagine what a hoot the National Conference is going to be this week?
3: It'd be fun, wouldn't it?
4: I don't know. I think it'd be a bit more like a funeral at the moment.
3: That'd be terrible.
4: But anyway.
3: Also on the front page, exclusive falling house prices, the tipping point that sparks a recession. Labor's tax changes and high interest rates are smashing confidence and pushing the economy to the brink, with senior economists warning a property slump of more than 15% could trigger a recession. Banking giant ANZ's revised forecast this week, the capital city home prices would fall 10.6% from peak to trough in the current slump, led by Lower Sydney sinking 14.5% and Melbourne 12.8%, is the most dire prediction made following the May budget. Gee, it gets worse, doesn't it?
4: Yeah, well, great for a first home buyer who's just entered the market, isn't it? All these things are doing for the first home buyers, eh? On the front of the Herald Sun tomorrow, Premier roasted. I wonder what they could mean by that. Why don't we investigate a little? It says here, almost $600,000 was approved for coffee machines and beans.
3: Hey.
4: This is the roasting they're talking about. For a public sector agency under Ben Carroll's watch. Despite the new Premier's insistence, he has always treated public money with respect, responsibility and carefully. A contract with coffee brand Pelican Rouge shows $578,000 was allocated in February for beans and upgraded machines at WorkSafe Victoria offices. The four-year deal emerged amid an escalating pot plant scandal in which contracts for government department office greenery have been revealed, taking the state's approved spend on plants to at least $2.6 million over the last decade.
3: Seriously.
4: There is no better story on a front page tomorrow, I don't think. You know, $600,000 on coffee
3: and beans.
4: $2 million on pot plants. It just gets better and better.
1: The Victorian Libs are having a field day with this in Parliament.
3: It's
1: yesterday,
3: so
1: they bought pot plants into the Parliament. They bought coffee beans into the Parliament. They'll keep finding examples of government waste and highlighting it as they should. Front page of tomorrow's Daily Telegraph, Scouts Boys rape charge.
4: Scots Boys.
1: Three students from one of Sydney's most elite private schools have been charged with a gang sex attack on a teenage girl in a Bondi Junction laneway. The three Scots College students were yesterday charged with the collection of serious offences over the alleged sex attack on the 14-year-old girl, which police say occurred in a back alley in the city's east on the evening of July 22. Police sources said it was believed the group of alleged offenders are all known to each other and may have been drinking prior to the alleged sexual assault. That's the front page of tomorrow's Telegraph.
3: And a quick look at the Cairns Post for tomorrow. A bit of an odd one. Woolies faces Sunday shutdown. Supermarket giant Woolworths has been dealt a blow after Queensland's Industrial Tribunal threw out its bid to open on Sundays in Gordonvale. Local business owners and union reps warn the move would slash foot traffic, devastate local independent grocers and force immediate job cuts. The tribunal agreed, branding the application a troubling picture. It's Woolworths. It's Woolworths. It's a supermarket. Don't you need your supermarkets even on a Sunday? How ridiculous. I'm curious to know more about this.
4: I've never heard of a Woolies that can't open on a Sunday.
3: What the heck?
4: What's going on in Gordonvale?
3: Foot traffic, Caleb.
4: There you go.
1: All right, we're going to go to a break. When we come back, you might have had a bad day today, but at least you didn't get an octopus stuck on your face like a fisherman will show you after this.
0: News 24 will be back after this short break.

0: Everybody knows if you're going to travel internationally, you take care of your passport, Danica.
1: Yes, you do take care of your passport, don't you, Caleb?
2: You do indeed, don't you, James?
0: You do. But, Caleb, I think you should be the one to tell us more about it.
2: Yes, indeed. And if you'd asked me to do that first, I would have done it. But nevertheless, a Chinese chap, and you've got to feel so sorry for him because, you know, he's gone to board an international flight and he's rocked up and he's pulled out his passport and his passport looks like this. Now, he looks like this.
1: Oh, goodness me.
2: Because his kid's been scribbling all over it. But the problem he's run into is that they can't use it because it's like, you know, his photo is not identifiable and it's buggered up all the sort of stuff that they need to scan and validate and all this stuff. So the poor fella was not allowed to get on his plane.
1: You think?
2: He was not allowed to get on his plane because his kid had decided to go ham on his passport.
1: Look what he did to the eyes.
2: Yeah, I know. It tells you what he thinks of Dad, doesn't it? Do you reckon that kid would have copped a hiding?
0: No, the kid's opening an international art show and doing very well.
2: So. I suspect if he did that one more time, he may not live to see the day. I mean, imagine that. Dad's gone for a flight and he can't get on because your kid's scribbled in your passport.
0: If that's what Dad's passport looks like, imagine the walls at home.
1: Well, true. That's a very good point.
2: At least you can use the magic eraser on the walls at home. You can't do that on
1: the... Oh, God, disaster. Now, speaking of disaster, this has got to be every fisherman's worst nightmare. Have a look at this. An octopus attached itself to this fisherman's face over in the Philippines. Can you imagine... I can't. It actually sends shivers up my neck. Look at the way he just bashes it and it just slips off.
2: Yuck.
0: I'm amazed he stayed in his little canoe. I would have been, like, struggling and stressing so much.
1: He must have tried to catch it, right? Assuming he tried to catch... He caught it and the thing's gone...
2: Well, instant caught him by the looks
1: instant
2: of it.
1: Instant karma's going to get you. Bang!
2: In honour of him, I think I'll eat some octopus this weekend.
0: There you go. All right, polls have opened in the UK where Nigel Farage needs to win the Clacton by-election in order to return to Parliament. He's facing 32 challenges. His main rival, polling at 20%, is this guy who goes by the name of Count Binface.
3: Where would that fall on the political spectrum?
4: Well, I am the galactic centre and everything else just revolves around me like little planets.
3: Could you put that in, like, American political terms?
4: Yes. I'm the galactic centre and everything else spins around me like little planets.
1: Oh, no!
0: He was asked, why are you running for the seat of Clacton? He said, because that's where the election's being held.
1: Oh, gosh. I mean, you'd expect that Farage would have this in the bag.
0: I would hope so.
1: I mean, can you imagine?
2: Credit where credit's due, though. That is actually quite fun.
1: It's very good.
0: Not bad. That's it from us. Thanks for being with us this week. We'll see you next week. Good night.
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1: Starting right now, the Rita Panahi Show.
2: Good evening and welcome to the Rita Panahi Show. Coming up tonight, moderate Liberal Andrew Bragg continues to cause unrest within coalition ranks after his national press club address. My panel will cover that and the day's other top headlines. A transgender player given the green light by the AFL to take to the field in a women's competition. I'll get Stephanie Bastian's reaction to that. Armie Horowitz will have the latest from the US, including the US withdrawing troops out of Iraq after more than 20 years in that country. And Rosie O'Donnell tattoos her child's pronouns on her wrist. Kinsey Schofield will have all your entertainment and royal news. And Lefties Losing It features this WNBA head coach having a little meltdown.
3: The hate, the fear-mongering, the divisiveness, the stuff that's trying to hijack our league will not win.
2: But first, a coalition split has emerged after moderate Liberal Andrew Bragg announced sweeping policy positions that had not gone through the shadow cabinet. Only 2 hours before Senator Bragg's address to the National Press Club, Nationals leader Matt Canavan said he was confident the coalition won't be touching working holiday makers. But in Bragg's speech, he specifically nominated that cohort as one that could be cut to lower the net annual migration rate. Senator Bragg also spoke expansively on policy, including a call to rebalance income tax, GST, fiscal management, deregulation and energy, all of which wasn't approved by Shadow Cabinet. Let's bring in Menzies Research Centre Senior Fellow Nick Cater and News 24 contributor Louise Roberts. Nick, exactly who was Senator Bragg appealing to with this speech? Because it seems to have upset a lot of people. It's upset the Nationals. It's upset conservatives in his own party, people in regional communities and business groups.
4: A bit of a mystery to me, Rita, I must say, who he's trying to appeal to. He talks about the radical centre. I'm not quite sure who this radical centre is. I don't think I've ever met any of these people who are both radical and from the nominal centre. Look, I really don't know. I think there were some very useful things in that speech, by the way, that have been overlooked. And that's a shame that by freelancing, by getting out of his lane, people have overlooked the really solid stuff about getting rid of a lot of the regulation around building housing that's preventing us from having housing. And 180,000, I think, was his figure for migration. Well, you know, let's have the details. And if it's going to mean cutting working holiday visas for backpackers and so forth, then I think there's an issue there because, you know, as you know, in the country, there's a lot of jobs that we need doing that Australians are not prepared to do. I mean, for instance, abattoirs, for instance. I think every abattoir in Australia would close down if it wasn't for this migrant labour. So I don't know. Maybe it's a call for us all to go vegetarian or something. Basically, it's got to be thought through very, very carefully. And, okay, it was a start from Andrew Bragg, but I think we need a lot more work on this policy before we come to any firm conclusions.
2: Louise, I don't know if going vegetarian is going to work because we need those holiday makers, the seasonal workers, to also pick our fruit. So that's the regional communities do depend on them. And I wonder, is this going to put pressure on the National Liberal Coalition? Because farmers and people in regional communities really need those seasonal roles filled. And I do wonder why Senator Bragg would be so reckless. He would know that what he was saying was going to cause waves with his national colleagues.
5: That's right. It puts him directly at odds with the Nationals. You're absolutely right, Rita. And if you go to those rural communities where you've got not only the abattoirs that Nick mentions, but the vineyards and the fruit picking and everything else, they completely rely on migrant workers and they build an infrastructure in the local towns to support that. It's the housing, the advertising, the local food industry, etc. So that's really run on the migrant population that are coming into Australia. So unless he wants the food bowls of, say, New South Wales, something like the Riverina, to completely implode because there's no workers there to pick the fruit and look after the vineyards, then I don't understand his reasoning here at all. It's it's a very dangerous precedent to set, to be freelancing in this way. And yes, he's been slapped down by the party, the opposition leader, Angus Taylor, but it's a mystery to me why he would do that and really cause such division with the Nationals, who they clearly need on side.
2: I do wonder whether this is the start, Nick, of a challenge to Angus Taylor's leadership. Is he just testing the waters to see what the mood is like in the party? I'm not suggesting he's going to challenge personally, but just to see, because you've got to say the opinion polls aren't doing well. The last news poll released this week was pretty disastrous for the coalition.
4: Well, they're not great, right? I mean, nobody's pretending the polls are great, but nobody's pretending either that there are quick fixes to this. I mean, Angus Taylor said when he came in, it's going to be a long-term struggle to get the party back in contention. Obviously it is. I don't think that there's anybody serious within the parliamentary party that I've heard of that's calling for a leadership change. I mean, I don't see how that's actually going to fix anything what now. They've got to get down, they've got to dig down, do the policy work, and that's what Angus Taylor has been doing. His colleagues have been full of praise for him for the policy work he's done. He's got to do a lot more getting that out there, selling that message, telling people what's on his mind. But, I mean, I don't really think, I mean, I could be completely wrong on this, Rita. I've been wrong before. I don't think there's any serious policy, any leadership challenge, and certainly not from Andrew Bragg. I don't see him as a future opposition leader just yet.
2: Now, finally, on Senator Bragg, he's also upset Australia's peak hospitality and accommodation bodies. He said that the country needs fewer pastry chefs and baristas and more tradies. Well, the Australian Hotels Association national boss Stephen Ferguson said, "We don't appreciate cheap shots against occupations such as chefs. Especially in regional Australia, the need for overseas workers is paramount." Now, opposition leader Angus Taylor was on Peter Credlin's program last night and he couldn't commit to a migration ceiling but said it would be lower than 180,000.
6: It will be well below 180,000. It will be a number that will be real. I tell you, Labor's targets, they've never met them.
2: Louise, at what point do they need to determine what that number is and start communicating it? Immigration is shaping up to be an enormous issue in the coming election. Perhaps the key issue, given its impact on so many other areas.
5: Well, the time is now for that number. The fact that Andrew Bragg thought that he could come out and say at the press club that we need to be under 180,000 shows that Angus Taylor needs to be party leader and actually come out and say, yes, this is what our target is, this is what we're going to do, because the immigration-migration debate is absolutely toxic in this country at the moment. It affects every level from housing to housing affordability to infrastructure to education, everything. It's the number one topic, apart from cost of living, that people are talking about. So it's a missed opportunity if Mr. Taylor does not actually come front and centre and say, this is our number, rather than someone else in the party saying it for him.
2: Now, the Japanese government has released its first public statement about the melons saga, noting it had been assured by the Australian government that the Prime Minister's comments were misrepresented. However, the statement released by the embassy in Canberra stopped short of saying whether the Japanese believed that assurance. And there are apparently frustrations internally with several MPs telling the Australian Financial Review that the PM's denials could damage him and the government. Nick, this has just been such an unedifying and, frankly, avoidable mess. It was such a stupid thing to do, but once it was done and out there, a simple acknowledgement and apology would have gone a long way.
4: You'd think we had nothing serious to talk about in this country. We've been absorbed for weeks and weeks and weeks on this stupid podcast. Melongate, of course, blew up at the start of the week. It's going on and on. This is not good for the country. It's certainly not good for the Prime Minister, who just looks grubbier and more evasive by the day. If he had any sense whatsoever, he'd go out there, the big mea culpa, clear the air, apologise to the Japanese Prime Minister, apologise to the Japanese people, and probably apologise to the opposition who've been demanding this apology all week, and just get it off the table. Look, it was there in question time again today. No doubt it'll be bubbling along every time here all week, and just get it off the table. Look, it was there in question time again today. No doubt it'll be bubbling along every time he appears. And

0: of the nation saying, oh, no, no, no, have a look at it. You can tell that's not what he means. It's been misrepresented. I mean, give me a break.
1: Absolutely. Give us all a break. I mean, you know, Albo's Angels, you know, being wheeled out to defend the indefensible or Stepford Wives or whatever you'd like to call them. But the innuendo is there. So if there's no innuendo, what's the joke? That's the other part of this that he hasn't really explained. What's so funny about this? And you know, and every time he's asked about it, he sort of says, we've got a wonderful relationship with Japan, with the Prime Minister, with the Ambassador, et cetera, et cetera. But we know what we saw, his hand gestures, and we know what we heard. Mm. And so we've been gaslit again, not only by these Albo's Angels, but by the Prime Minister himself. It just reminded me so much of the time he fell off the stage during the campaign, but of course didn't fall off the stage because none of us saw that. It's this sort of, you know, revision of history that we can't be trusted with our own eyes to see what's actually happening in Australia. So,
0: And the fact that this isn't some media beat up, we had the former Japanese ambassador to Australia pen a piece about just how badly this has been received in Japan and how insulted they are. That's what's caused this media storm. So for the Prime Minister to try to pretend, oh, this is just a storm in a teacup is, again, just not fooling anybody. Before you go, there was a report in the Adelaide Advertiser that Senator Alex Antic is facing a challenge for the South Australian Liberal presidency. Senator Antic is currently the only publicly declared candidate for this role. But Nick, Liberal insiders are confident the mystery challenger can defeat him.
2: Who is this mystery challenger? I don't know, but I mean, this is... Aren't we talking about shuffling the deck chairs on the Titanic here, Rita? I mean, the South Australian Liberal Party suffered its worst ever defeat by a long, long way in the state election. It's heading for the same result at the federal level unless it pulls itself together very, very quickly. So I don't know what Alex Antic's plans are if he becomes president, or I don't even know what that job really means, or whoever else is going to do it. But they've just got to come in with one aim and one aim only, and that's to sort out this mess. Sort out this mess. Any thought that they're in there for personal aggrandisement or to push a factional point of view or something, put that at the back of your mind, because the Liberal Party is not going to exist in South Australia for much longer unless somebody gets in and actually pulls that ship together.
0: Louise, this infighting among the Liberals is not helpful, and Senator Alex Antic is one of their very best performers and best defences to One Nation. So why they would be going after him is beyond me.
1: I agree, but you know, the argument from his colleagues seems to be that he's too far right and he's too much like One Nation. He's too populist in a way, which is a bit of a crazy strategy to adopt, I think, when they should be actually embracing him and weaponising him against One Nation and against Labor as well. So obviously he's causing some real consternation though, Rita, because why would everyone be piling in to try and stop him and try and gag him in a way? So he's definitely ruffling some feathers. It'll be very interesting to see how this plays out for him.
0: It's almost like they're trying to push him into One Nation, because I'm sure One Nation would be very happy to have him in the party. Louise Roberts, Nick Kasia, thank you so much for your time. Now, a transgender player has been given the green light by the AFL to take the field in the Adelaide Footy League women's competition. Freya Golding stands around 6'2" and weighs more than 90 kilograms and has played in the men's competition before he identified as a woman. Under guidelines, a player can be individually assessed if there are concerns their participation poses an unacceptable risk to themselves or other players. But in this case, the AFL's Gender Diversity Policy Committee wasn't satisfied that Golding's participation carried an unacceptable safety risk. This is despite three separate clubs lodging formal duty of care complaints, citing several safety incidents during the season. Joining me now is Women's Forum Australia Head of Advocacy, Stephanie Bastion. Stephanie, this is frankly embarrassing. It shows the AFL's grandstanding about the treatment of women is just that, grandstanding.
3: Absolutely. I mean, this whole thing is a farce. There is absolutely no consideration for the safety of female players on the field. Three clubs have launched concerns about this particular player, yet he is allowed to continue to compete. We have written to the AFL CEO, Andrew Dillon, and requested that he review this decision.

0: I don't know why a gender diversity policy committee is making decisions about safety, but it's clearly not appropriate. But more than amending this decision, we want them to actually review their policy to stop and return sports back to the AFL teams back to single sex only. The most recent development on this case is that teams and players have said they're willing to boycott if this is not fixed. So what you have is this inclusive policy that's now excluding women and girls who feel unsafe on the field.
1: You're 100% right. Adelaide Footy League Chief John Kernahan has said that some clubs are indicating that they would forfeit games because of this decision. So to be inclusive, Stephanie, of one trans player who identifies as a woman, a whole lot of real women are going to be disadvantaged by these games being forfeited.
0: Yes, it's an absolute disgrace. And it's not even about this one individual player. It's about the precedent that's set, that is set here. And we know that in Victoria and in New South Wales, there's been an increase in male trans-identifying players being permitted onto female teams. Now, I have spoken with AFL players in Victoria, particularly from uni clubs. One told me that she had to quit university because she received such a severe injury, a concussion, she could no longer continue with the studies. Another incident involved a woman taking a mark, clashing with a trans-identifying player, and she required stomach surgery. There are serious injuries happening. And this is an absolute disgrace that they will not review this policy and fix it because there are physiological differences between men and women. Men are stronger. They have much more height. They have much more strength and stamina. And these are all things that are critical, particularly in a contact sport like AFL.
1: Well, that's why we have an AFLW. That's what the W stands for, because women cannot compete with men. We are different. They're bigger, they're stronger, they're faster. Now, this ruling has been mocked internationally, even by celebrities. We've got British actor and comic John Cleese, tennis great Martina Navratilova. They described it as madness. Stephanie, Australia really is an outlier because most of the world seems to have come to terms with this. There are still debates happening, like in the WNBA, but we've got global sporting bodies having hard and fast rules about who can qualify to compete with women. But this just seems to be some feelings approach from the AFL. If it feels good, then we'll do it, never mind the impact on real women.
0: Yes, that's right. And, I mean, at a grassroots level, there is certainly a conversation going on. We're seeing more parents and players speak up. But in terms of the leadership, they seem to be totally captured by gender ideology and they're refusing to engage on this issue. Same with the current federal Labor government. We cannot get them to address this issue. In 2022, Women's Forum produced a comprehensive report on this very issue, warning that these sorts of incidences were going to happen and they were going to grow. We sent it to then newly minted sports minister, Anika Wells, who's still the sports minister today, and she didn't respond. This has been in the press for over a month now, and she is still ignoring it. I am writing another letter to her today, but we have had inaction on this because I think our governments are cowardly and they're totally captured by gender ideology.
1: They absolutely are, and so is the AFL. And you mentioned earlier you've written to the AFL CEO, Andrew Dillon. We'll check in with you next week to see if he has responded to your letter and whether this insane decision is going to be reviewed. Stephanie Bastian, thank you so much for your time tonight. Still to come, lefties losing it, plus the latest from the US, including US troops withdrawing out of Iraq after more than 20 years. Army Horowitz is up next.
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News 24 will be back after this short break. 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

0: Welcome back, and it's time for Lefties Losing It. The WNBA better be ready because the big, black, beautiful and sometimes trans women are coming. Former NBA players and first-round draft picks Enes Freedom and Royce White are ready to play. You wanted to be stupidly woke and inclusive, and well, guess what? They are going to nominate for the draft. Let's have a look at Enes Kanter Freedom, who posted this update saying, "Let the transition to the WNBA begin." And he had this cute little video.
1: I am woman, I am fearless, I am sexy, I'm divine, I'm unbeatable, I'm creative.
0: Yes, she is getting ready to compete. Looks match fit to me. And he's nominated for the WNBA draft.
2: It's officially official. I just declared for the 2027 WNBA draft in April. 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
0: Exciting times ahead, but our brave and stunning and sometimes trans women are facing discrimination, including from CNN, who spiked an interview with Royce White for no good reason. The bigotry is astounding.
6: Set to do an interview with CNN at 5 p.m. Central, and around 2, 3 o'clock, they messaged me and said, "We're canceling the interview. We have other news." That's the universal excuse. We have other news. And I just, for the life of me, they're not giving black women a voice. Sometimes identifying as trans black women a voice on CNN, it's just blows my mind. It's disappointing.
0: They're not giving sometimes identifying trans black women a voice. It's disgraceful. Now, this may be the most unhinged performance you'll ever see at a press conference. A self-serving, table-thumping, incoherent, contradictory meltdown from the Indiana Fever head coach, Stephanie White. But before we look at that, let's see what inspired this episode. As we discussed earlier in the week, the attacks against Sophie Cunningham haven't just been off the court. She also copped this clothesline tackle.
7: Face coming down, trying to prevent the layup, but that is just a hard hit. That's definitely going to be upgraded, I think, to a flagrant.
0: And the culprit there, Dejounte Carrington, immediately played the race card and claimed white privilege was behind the flagrant foul being called. She tried to backtrack from that, but we all know what she meant. Now, instead of standing with her player, Sophie Cunningham, who was left bloodied after that flagrant foul, the Fever coach decided to talk about what a great player the aggressor was, how she works her butt off. Listen to this and watch the reaction of her players.
8: I don't think that Dejounte intentionally came out to get her across the neck like she did, but it did happen, and I thought it was the right call. But, you know, I one of the things about Nay is that she's going to play her butt off, man. She's going to compete. Nobody's going to go walking in for a layup. And so I don't oppose the hard foul, but I also don't think that she intentionally went for the neck.
0: May well Caitlin Clark hold her head in her hands. Now, this is nothing new. Stephanie White threw Sophie Cunningham under the bus the previous week when she was asked about whether men should be allowed to compete against women.
9: What is your stance on men or athletes who test as biological male participating in women's sports? What's your personal stance?
10: Yeah, I mean, I don't know that I would say that I'm educated enough from a scientific standpoint. I don't ever believe that exclusion is an answer. I just don't.
0: Yep, you've got a fully formed adult woman there working in professional sport who apparently can't work out that men are bigger, faster and stronger. But all of that pales in comparison to this meltdown now that the coach has rightly copped criticism for not defending her player, particularly when she was clotheslined on the court. So she decided to deliver this dementedly delicious table-thumping performance. Now, she starts off with what sounds like a straight-out lie, claiming she didn't see the foul, though, as you can see in this image, she's looking right at it.
10: For those who have anything to say about the play in the last game, I didn't see the play in real time. I went straight to a press conference. I thought the play got called right. Thankfully, Sophie's okay. I take personally any suggestions that I don't 100% always have my players back. I ride with them 10 toes down all the time. All the time. The reality is, with me, I will always lead with love. I will always lead with grace. I will always lead with humility. And I will always lead with integrity. Doesn't mean I'll always get it right. I'm also human. The hate, the fear-mongering, the divisiveness, the stuff that's trying to hijack our league will not win.
0: Loud noises. If I just thump the table, people will forget that I'm disingenuous, weak and woke, and threw my player under the bus. But I've saved the best for last. Listen to the incoherent, contradictory way she ended this little rant.
10: When they go low, we go high. Love will win. Grace will win. Humility will win. And kindness will win. I stand by them. I will always stand by them. Everybody else can go to hell.
0: She literally in the space of 10 seconds went from the Michelle Obama, when they go low, we go high, from I will always lead with love, love will win, and kindness will win, to everyone can go to hell. Incredible performance there from Stephanie White. You know what? If she really had her players back, she may have said something about these next two. These are New York Times journalists Madeline Hill and Charlotte Wilder, who launched this unhinged attack against Sophie Cunningham because she dared stand up for women.
11: Sophie Cunningham has just continued to fan the flames here.
12: Yeah.
11: And she most recently posed with Riley Gaines, who was a swimmer, not even a very good one, who is super anti-trans women in sports.
12: I just think that she knows what she's doing, and she knows that ultimately her basketball career is only going to be so long. She's not the best player. She's not. Oh, great. Now we have another mouthpiece that can distract from all these other things that we're doing that are horrific, like snatching people off the street and murdering people on the street.
0: There you go. No one hates a strong woman more than weak, self-loathing leftist women. Now let's go to this beautiful bit of footage from NBC where their election analyst can't hide his disgust, his disappointment, his utter disdain for the flawed electoral process. Look how he reacts when he learns about missing Milwaukee USB sticks.
13: I guess the exact thing, yes, is if five of the USB sticks were missing results from the election, so then they have to go try to re-grab them. All the folks behind the scenes are talking about this as well, so we can also... Look, it's unfortunate.
14: The folks behind the scenes hear you're saying.
13: Yes.
0: Yeah, he's probably thinking, how can I analyze this revelation without sounding like a Trump supporter advocating for election integrity? Let's bring in documentary filmmaker and commentator Army Horowitz. Army, the electoral process in the states is flawed. There is too much room for shenanigans. What are the chances that the Save America Act will become law?
15: Yeah, by the way, that was a really incredible piece of footage to watch. I mean, really, you could see it in real time, that frustration that he had. Look, the act is on life support, unfortunately, and I need Democrats to better explain to me what their issue is with this thing. It's really unbelievable they're pushing back against something that makes so much sense. Look, nothing is more existential to this country than the faith that people have in our voting process. And when you take that away, you have real significant problems. You hollow out the faith and integrity of the electoral process. We have a real problem on our hand. And whether or not it be perception or reality really isn't actually even that important, because the perception is what matters. That's what ends up bringing people and having people get upset and become skeptical about whether or not their votes count. Look, we just recently had this revelation that this was admitted by the New Jersey government, 6,000 people who are non-citizens were put on their voter rolls. This is a problem. The DHS also recently said that they calculated that 250,000 people between New Jersey and California, Nevada, and Pennsylvania were added non-citizens to the voting rolls, And what was incredible was to watch the Democrats push back on that. They didn't say, okay, this is a massive problem. Let's find a way to fix it together. They said, well, that's probably an exaggerated number. There's some false positives. Maybe it's 90% to 50% true. I don't know. I'm not good at math, Rita, and I was told there'd be no math in this interview, but 50% is still over 100,000 people who are on the voting rolls between those four states alone. And when you're talking about how Wisconsin in the last presidential election was won by less than 30,000 votes, you need to explain to me how this is not a problem, okay? And by the way, the Valhalla of all these Democrats is, why can't we be more like Europe? Let's be more like Europe, Europe, Europe, Europe. Well, guess what? In Europe, the vast majority of all EU countries have voter ID laws. So I don't get the issue. I just don't.
0: Well, you've got to think, if this is hugely popular across the political spectrum, we've talked about this before, majority of Democrat voters want voter ID, majority of Republican voters want it. So why are the Democrats so staunch against this? There must be some benefit to them. Why else would you fight for a policy that is a policy position that is so unpopular? But yeah, I think you're right. I think this Save America Act is on life support. Now, we are going to get to some serious geopolitical matters shortly, but I want to first play you a couple of clips of a fantastic interview with Secretary of State Marco Rubio, his wife Jeanette. This was with Katie Miller for her podcast. Now, you better hope Marco is getting plenty of carbs and sugar, or Paraguay could be in jeopardy.
16: At one time, maybe 4 or 5 years ago, I tried this thing called keto. You've heard of this.
17: Yeah, keto. Okay?
16: And you just eat all this protein. And so you go through this massive withdrawal from sugar and carbohydrates for the first 72 hours. It was a near psychotic event for me.
17: It's true.
16: If I did this in this job, I would be, Mr. President, we must bomb, Paraguay. And it's like, why? I don't know. I'm just really mad I haven't had any sugar.
0: And the discussion around food was not limited to Marco Rubio's brief experience with keto. Here he is asked about Robert F. Kennedy Jr.'s strict diet.
17: The vice president says you have a big sweet tooth. I assume you haven't adopted RFK's diet of red meat and fermented vegetables.
16: No, this is a crazy diet. This is a diet that consists of eating sauerkraut and meat. Now, you understand, this is not a sustainable thing. You can't just walk into it.
17: Well, he sustained it because he does it.
16: Can you imagine? He has to travel with coolers of sauerkraut.
17: But he does.
16: I'm not going to travel the world with a cooler full of sauerkraut. It's ridiculous. I can't do it. It's not sustainable.
17: Are you MAHA?
16: I'm in favor of MAHA. I think people should be healthy.
17: No, he is not.
16: But I think ultimately, at the end...
17: He is completely not. What's he eat? Pop-Tarts.
16: No, I don't eat Pop-Tarts every day.
17: Okay, you eat sweets.
16: The Pop-Tart is one of the great American innovations.
0: Me, Katie Miller did a fantastic job there. What did you learn from that interview? Because there were very serious issues discussed as well, but I did love those lighter moments, really showed Marco Rubio and his wife, and they may be the first family one day, Army.
15: Yeah, President Rubio, I'm sorry, I mean Secretary Rubio, I apologize. What is wrong with the eating habits of this White House? The president only eats fast food, okay? Kennedy is eating the baseball diet. He's eating sauerkraut and beef, right? That's what he's doing? And of course,
0: coolers you have Rubio full of sauerkraut.
15: Yeah, that is insane. I'm sorry, that is unhinged, okay? By the way, I love a good fermented cabbage, okay, with some steak. No question about it, but he's traveling with that. It's crazy. And Secretary Rubio, Marco Rubio, is eating Pop-Tarts. What is with this administration and food? It's crazy.
0: It is a bit out there. Coolers full of sauerkraut. Possibly not practical, but you got to say RFK Jr. with his busy schedule manages to keep up that diet. Now, we learned earlier today that after more than 20-year presence, the US is going to be withdrawing its last troops from Iraq by September 30. Army, the US military has been in that country since the 2003 invasion that toppled Saddam Hussein. Tell me about the timing of this withdrawal.
15: Yeah, we're going from Pop-Tarts to geopolitical threats. Don't tell me I don't have range,
0: yes.
15: Rita, okay? Yeah, Iran. Okay, obviously Iran is the greater threat, and obviously this withdrawal is in a sense a reflection of that. And by the way, in terms of why we were there to begin with, keep in mind that we were asked, we were invited by the Iraqi government to come back into Iraq because of the threat of Islamic State, of ISIS, and that the president, this president, did an absolutely incredible job in his first term wiping out Islamic State when no one else could do it. They laughed. I remember there was a whole Saturday Night Live skit when the president said, the first thing I'm going to do is wipe out ISIS. There was a whole skit about how is he going to do it? He has no idea, right? And that's exactly what he did within the first, basically the first year of his administration. So they're no longer a massive threat. And I think that our Kurdish allies and the Iraqi allies can do a lot of the cleanup that is necessary for Islamic State in Syria and Iraq. But I think that what we've done there is the main threat there are the Islamic, the Iranian-based militias that are still in Iraq. And that was kind of the main threat that the Iraqi state and the American troops have to combat. But we have done an incredibly good job training their soldiers, building up their military infrastructure for this exact thing, to be able to deal with this threat on their own. And I expect that they will. I think what you're going to see is you're going to see the troop replacement, the troops being replaced by these economic and security bilateral agreements. And that's far more robust, far more important, and will withstand the test of time than American troops there. I think we've done an incredible job there as well. And I also want to point out that the difference between this and Afghanistan, right? In Afghanistan, there was no plan. In Afghanistan, we left a state that was in complete disarray, which is retaken within days by the Islamic radicals of Afghanistan. This is a completely different situation. As opposed to Afghanistan, we have built up the Iraqi military and economic infrastructure for them to deal with the stuff on their own. Additionally, we have really had, we have a partner with the Peshmerga, we have a partner with the Kurds who've done a great job assisting us in these issues. So I feel confident that yes, you know, the timing, one can argue the timing with happening in Iran now, but ultimately this is what would have to have been done. I think he's done a great job in Iraq.
0: Well, yeah, you're so right about the contrast with Afghanistan, that chaotic withdrawal under the Biden administration, hundreds of millions of dollars of equipment, arms left to the Taliban, who took over the country within days. It really was just one of the lowest points in American foreign policy. Now, before you go, we've heard today that White House Press Secretary Karoline Leavitt is going to be departing her role at the end of the month. She wants to spend more time with her young family. She's got two children under 2 years of age. This is a crucial position in the administration, Army. How are they going to go, particularly leading up to the midterms, with a newbie in that role? I know they've got a few candidates, but it is a role she has served remarkably well, despite the fact that she is young. She's under 30 when she took that role.
15: Yeah, she was 27. And yeah, look, obviously it is, look, it's the most front-facing White House position that exists. Like you said, it's an absolutely crucial role. And by the way, it takes time for somebody, even somebody who like her, it takes time to get up to speed, get your sea legs under you. It's not something you jump into. Even initially, when she first had the job, I thought, you know, she didn't. She had some moments that were great, some moments that were not so great. It takes time to grow in that role. With the midterm elections, I think the timing might be a little bit off. But look, I think the president has a big bench, a large bench, a significant bench of people who can take over that job. But I understand. Look, it is one of the most incredibly demanding jobs that exist in the White House. I've had friends in that role and friends who supported that role. And you're up before 6 a.m. and you get home no earlier than 7 or 8. Sometimes you're there till midnight, sometimes all night. It is stressful and demanding intellectually and on your body. So people tend not to last particularly long in those roles. And, you know, I think it was also curious is, you know, she said she wanted to leave and spend more time with her very young children. And I was watching CNN and they had this whole thing about this pushing of trad wives, right? Traditional wives in the White House and you know, demeaning people who want to play that role. And I was like, God, what is wrong with you people? You know, here's somebody who is an ultimate professional, right? She's been in the workforce, continues to be in the workforce, and you're demeaning her role and want to go spend time with her family? What is wrong with these people? And by the way, one last point I didn't mention about Kennedy. I just got to say, though, yes, I think he's got this crazy diet, but I got to say, the man looks good. So who am I to say, right?
0: Army, the haters can get stuffed. She has done an incredible job. And of course, she wants to spend time with her children with the crazy hours that that job requires. And some of those press secretaries have gone on to great things. In Trump's first term, he had Sarah Huckabee Sanders, and she's now the governor of the great state of Arkansas. Army Horowitz, thank you so much for your time tonight.
15: Pleasure's mine. Thank you.
0: Still to come, Rosie O'Donnell tattoos her child's pronouns on her wrist. Kinsey Schofield will have all your entertainment and royal news.
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0: News 24 will be back after this short break.
1: Welcome back. Well, Rosie O'Donnell is still in Trump's America. I miss the days when she was saying insane things from Ireland, you know, the country she fled to when Donald Trump was elected again. But she's back in the US doing any podcast that will have her. And on Amy Poehler's pod this week, she made this shock admission that when her daughter decided to identify as a plural, a they, them, Rosie got a tattoo to mark the occasion so she'd never forget.
2: When they first told me that it was they, them, I tried my best, but I kept saying she. And so I took her to my cousin's tattoo shop with the they in her handwriting, and I had it tattooed on my wrist so that I would never forget, that it would remind me. And I thought she'd be very touched, and she didn't give two. She could not care less. I just did it again.
1: Joining me now is host of the Kinsey Schofield Unfiltered podcast. Kinsey, I don't even know what to say anymore.
3: I'm old fashioned. I use post-it notes, not permanent ink. I do, though. I miss when movie stars had mystique. We knew what they wore to the Oscars, not every thought that entered their head. Rosie has become especially guilty of oversharing lately. It's a perpetual audition for what we don't know. At this point, everything I've learned about Rosie O'Donnell is against my will. But to your point, she's back. Apparently, Ireland wasn't in the market for a, you know, fresh-faced 64-year-old woman with Trump derangement syndrome. So it does look like she's looking for work. Otherwise, they can't justify how much she's in our face lately.
1: No, and I do also miss the days when she would tell us about her therapist advising her to stop obsessing and posting about Donald Trump, and she could not. She even went on air to say, I'm going to stop, and I think she lasted 24 hours. She cannot help herself. Now, Bill Gates' daughter, Phoebe, has been accused of cookie stuffing at her multi-billion dollar startup, Fia. Cookie stuffing involves dropping more web cookies than it should, taking undue credit for online sales at retail partners. Kinsey, tell me about this. It sounds like it's just a business practice, but it's an illicit business practice and comes with huge penalties.
3: So basically, yeah, it's like when you post a link because you're going to get some sort of commission, you know, for what you're wearing, and you post a link and you get X amount of commission based on how many people shop your closet. It's something to that effect, except it's on a grand entrepreneurial scale because she's Phoebe freaking Gates. And we expect her to have some moral clarity considering the fact that, you know, her dad had such a huge hand in the development of the web. But we are in the accusations phase. Nothing's been proven yet. It's an extraordinarily adorable name for an allegation with potentially very serious consequences, yes. Like 20 years. Will she actually face them? Probably not when your dad's Bill Gates. But, you know, she doesn't need the money, which makes this story even more bizarre. Taking credit for things she didn't do and basically padding her resume, padding her success so she'd look more appealing to investors and to people that might want to throw her on the cover of Entrepreneur magazine.
1: Now, we spoke earlier in the week about some of the strange rules Howard Stern staffers had to follow while working under the famed radio host. Now, insiders have told the Sun newspaper that female employees were not allowed to wear sneakers into the office, but male employees could. Kinsey, this is outrageous. They were reportedly instructed to have certain shoes at the ready in case higher up executives walk through the office.
3: Right. I mean, Howard Stern spent decades presenting himself as the great rebel against corporate America. And apparently behind the scenes, he was running the Devil Wears Prada. For a dude who built his career offending absolutely everybody, he apparently draws the line at women wearing comfortable footwear. So shock jocks are fine, but shock crocs are not. That's against the rules.
1: You know what? I don't have a problem with a workplace imposing those sort of dress codes, saying no sneakers, no jeans, whatever. But you can't just apply it to one gender. I mean, come on. That is just out of bounds. This story took me by surprise. The Daily Mail reporting that Brad Pitt and Jennifer Aniston are secretly talking again, perhaps more than talking. The former golden couple divorced in 2005 after 7 years together. Kinsey once said that Brad Pitt has been popping up on the morning show set at least once a week for a standing lunch date in Jennifer Aniston's trailer. What do you say to that?
3: I mean, 21 years later, and we're still trying to put Brad and Jen back together. We America, we're the clingy ex. You know, this is a weird story because we're also seeing Jen with her current boyfriend, the weirdo hypnotherapist and life coach who can't even pay his rent, but he's going to coach us in life. Brad also seems crazy about his gorgeous jewelry designer girlfriend who we saw him recently with her at the World Cup. So I don't know what to believe. Do I think the public would welcome such a reunion? I do. Do I think Brad deserves a second chance? Absolutely not.
1: I'm 100% there with you. And just on Jen Aniston's latest flame, tell me about the concerns her friendship group has about this character. Because you're right, he's... net worth is basically nothing. They were recently holidaying on a yacht that was reportedly costing about $500,000 a week. I mean, he's living a lifestyle that is completely out of his reach.
3: I mean, yes, maybe he does believe in manifestation because he manifested Jennifer Aniston. And we all are amazed at that. But he's had trouble paying his rent in New York City. I believe he had to give up his apartment in New York City. She put him on the map. There are people that are literally taking this guy seriously. And he has this credibility now that he didn't have before because of Jennifer Aniston. And his friends are saying, is she your sugar daddy? What are you doing for her? Are you using our friend? And there are real concerns about what he actually brings to the table in this relationship.
1: Now, Meghan Markle appears to have been snubbed by David Foster in a viral red carpet moment. Meghan appears to reach out her arm to him, but he walks straight past her. He then joins the photo and gives Harry a smile. Kinsey, are people reading too much into this? I think sometimes when it comes to Meghan, they're just wanting for her to fail because, well, she's so unlikable.
3: I mean, I'm totally with you. I'm usually perfectly happy to criticize Meghan Markle, but I disagree with this internet observation. That does not look like an attempted handshake to me. Meghan looks like an air traffic controller trying to land David Foster in the group photo. She's gesturing towards the photo. He walks into the photo and then he smiles at Harry. There are plenty of legitimate awkward Meghan Markle moments. I don't want to manufacture one. If anything, Meghan looks like she's directing traffic. She's one floor fluorescent vest away from working valet. That's how I feel when I watch this video.
1: Kinsey, before you go, TMZ's reporting that Sean Diddy Combs has been released from solitary confinement following his alleged prison brawl. It's unclear whether Diddy will face any additional time from this fight. Kinsey, what more can you tell me about this case? Is the investigation into this whole ordeal over? Because we were told there were some very rich and powerful people participating in these freak-off parties, and there's been no other arrests.
3: I think if we contacted those investigators, they would tell us it's an active investigation, so they can't comment on it. Do I believe it's still an active investigation? I really don't. I think that they've kind of, you know, shut the books on this, and Diddy is the one that's taken the brunt of it. And that's not even very much. I mean, his release date keeps inching closer and closer. So I think you're going to have a lot of people upset the day he is released, because we're going to look at each other and say, what about that little black book? What about all of those celebrities we heard that participated in this too? Is anybody going to get justice here?
1: Kinsey Schofield, thank you so much for your time tonight. And that's it from me. Up next, it's Late Edition. Good night.
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1: Protests against One Nation leader Pauline Hanson intensify as a News 24 reporter has her mic snatched.
2: Similar sentiment to where Kayser is in prison. Don't tell.
1: Reports of a third near-miss incident at Sydney Airport prompting safety concerns. And concerns raised over multiple reports of drone breaches in Australia's restricted airspace. In Fox Sports News tonight, the Roosters moved to the top of the NRL ladder, a daily double securing them a nail-biting win over the Panthers. Plus, a brand new Demon kicks her side to a thrilling victory over Hawthorn in round one of the AFLW.
3: A few showers to wrap up your week across the southeast and the northwest, but otherwise a largely fine Friday ahead. All the details over on News 24 Weather, Channel 6.
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1: Good evening. Thanks for your company here this evening on Late Edition. Well, students have walked out of classrooms and onto the streets in a nationwide show of opposition against one political party. And amid the chanting and confrontation, one News 24 reporter found herself caught up in the action. Georgie Dickerson was in Melbourne.
2: Thousands of students have left the school classrooms to march in protest of Pauline Hanson and One Nation right across the country. In Melbourne, students skipping school started at State Library, an abrasive crowd ready to make their voices heard.
4: I don't like what she says against immigration.
5: To stand up for what's right and show what kids want. And what is that? What do kids want?
6: Freedom and more diversity.
7: We're here to say no to the fascist, far-right policies of Pauline Hanson.
8: Protesting for what's right and like what's wrong with what she's doing.
5: Just how she acts and stuff. Like, as my sign says, she is racist, sexist and a Nazi, and just no one really wants that as a president, or not president, like minister.
2: But not everyone was content just making their voice heard. One protester taking matters and our microphone into their own hands. During a live cross, a protester snatched News 24's microphone and took off into the crowd. The mic was eventually recovered, but not before giving us an unexpected chase. As you can see, there's so many students out here protesting today, similar sentiment to where Kayser is in prison. In Brisbane, one Hanson supporter confronted the crowd.
9: Pauline Hanson's gonna save Australia!
2: While in Sydney, students sung chants in support of migrants. Protests have come amid growing support for One Nation, particularly in Victoria ahead of November's state election. The current Upper House MP for One Nation, Ricky Lee Tyrrell, voiced her concern on the protests.
10: I think the kids are being misled by the Socialist Party, which is a disgrace. They need to stop doing that. They need to really use their brains. They've got amazing brains and they need to think critically, because they're destroying their opportunity to get into universities, to walk into jobs. You're not going to be able to protest your way into a job or into university.
2: Organisers have already said they'll hold more demonstrations in September.
1: One Nation leader Pauline Hanson has failed to name the leaders of Australia's key international partners amid criticism of being unsuitable for government. In a clip from Chris Kenny's upcoming News 24 documentary, The Fight for the Right, Ms. Hanson was unable to name the leaders of both Indonesia and Japan. She also maintained her party can be trusted on foreign policy and that diplomacy with Southeast Asia would not be a problem.
11: If you were Prime Minister, you'd have to get involved in a lot of foreign policy. All Prime Ministers do. You'd have to engage with our region. How would you go engaging with Southeast Asia in particular?
12: Oh, no problem.
11: Do you know who the President is?
12: No, I don't know his name. I can't remember his name.
11: You can't remember the name of the President of Indonesia?
12: Indonesia. No, I can't.
11: What about the Prime Minister of Japan?
12: I can't say.
11: You can't remember her name either?
12: Yeah.
1: The Australian Transportation Safety Bureau has published a report on a third near miss at Sydney Airport in the last few weeks. The incident occurred last Sunday when a Virgin Australia aircraft was forced to cancel its takeoff as a Qantas plane began to cross the runway after being given clearance. Two airport workers were temporarily stood down after the incident. Worker shortages have reduced capacity at Sydney Airport, raising safety concerns. Defence experts and the Coalition are sounding the alarm over recent breaches of restricted airspace at Australian defence bases. Multiple drones were spotted flying in restricted airspace last month in a move that appears to highlight vulnerabilities in Australia's national security. Australia has seen a sharp rise in drone breaches surrounding its military sites, and defence experts and the Coalition are calling for action.
13: The number of drones in Australia is increasing year on year at an exponential rate, but also the technology that those drone platforms have on board is getting increasingly more sophisticated.
1: Between July 11 and 13, multiple unmanned aircraft systems flew over restricted airspace at Williamtown Air Base in New South Wales, a base that is home to the country's most advanced stealth combat aircraft. Shadow Defence Minister James Paterson describing it as a massive failure by the Albanese government.
14: It's alarming that this vulnerability has been advertised to the world because it doesn't appear in any of these instances that we've used counter-drone capabilities to safely take these things out of the sky.
1: Prime Minister Anthony Albanese is defending the government's investments in technology to deal with it.
15: We've invested something like $7 billion in capability when it comes to warfare associated with drones. Defence will work with New South Wales Police on these issues.
1: Mr Paterson questions the government's layered defence system.
14: The final layer of our apparently layered defence on our bases is to close the shutters of our offices on our bases so that cameras on the drones can't see through. I mean, this is a joke.
1: Drone Shield CEO Angus Bean is calling for more to be done and says the technology to combat these incursions is here, ready and waiting in Australia.
13: We'd like to see more investment in counter-drone technologies and particularly around base protection. This can be solved with Australian sovereign businesses. Drone Shield itself employs 550 people, many of those are here in Australia, to solve this exact problem.
1: It's still unclear who was operating the drones involved in the breach at Williamtown RAAF base. Christy Lloyd, News 24. The opposition leader has told his shadow housing minister to stick to the script after he sparked an internal fight on migration. Andrew Bragg angered many nationals after suggesting cuts to the number of backpackers.
16: Angus Taylor's got his hands full.
17: How are you going?
16: Trying to nip an internal fight on migration in the bud.
17: Andrew expressed some of his personal views.
16: Shadow Housing Minister Andrew Bragg surprised colleagues with his National Press Club address, arguing net migration would need to drop to 180,000 to keep up with housing and proposing ways to get there.
18: Modest reductions in international students, working holiday makers.
16: The Nationals say that's not the policy.
19: We will not be changing, we'll not be seeing changes to working holiday visa makers because that's not the reason why we've had the surge in migration.
16: The opposition leader called Andrew Bragg directly, telling him to stick to the script.
17: I've made clear to him his job is to express the views of the Coalition team.
16: The Coalition is promising to link migration levels to housing construction. Bragg says he was simply trying to put a figure on it.
18: Over the four decimates period, then your NOM numbers would need to be in the range of 180,000. So I'm not saying it's a policy, I'm not saying it's a target, I'm saying like those are just the numbers.
16: But faced with feedback from colleagues, he now won't say which areas to cut.
18: We have a long way to go until the next election, so but the direction of travel, I think, should be pretty clear to your viewers.
20: No, it's not. Where will you cut?
18: Well, it's a work in progress.
21: For the first time, after months of rhetoric, someone in the Coalition actually nominates a single visa category that they say they are willing to cut, and it doesn't survive contact with reality. The truth is, the emperor has no clothes.
20: At least we turned up to the press club, unlike Tony Booker got pulled.
21: We have cut it by 45%.
16: Andrew Bragg's freelancing on migration ruffled plenty of feathers in the coalition. But the senior moderate denies claims from Liberal colleagues he was trying to undermine Angus Taylor's leadership.
0: Were you trying to destabilise Angus by making a comment?
18: Of course not.
0: Are you disappointed by his comments?
3: I'm not surprised.
0: And why are you not surprised?
3: Because Andrew's an outspoken person, he's got lots of strong views, and he shares them freely.
16: Trudy McIntosh, News 24, Canberra.
1: A senior member of the opposition leader's staff has been caught sledging a journalist over an open microphone. The exchange was triggered by questions over an ongoing corruption investigation regarding Liberal Party donations.
22: Pressing the flesh at an aged care home in Canberra.
18: Right.
22: The opposition leader is
1: regarding Liberal Party donations.
22: Pressing the flesh at an aged care home in Canberra.
18: Right.

0: The ratings sledge, coming at a time the coalition's polling hovers narrowly above record lows.
1: To turn around and turn on the reporter rather than answering those questions says it all.
2: It's an iron law of the media. Every mic is always live. And despite this swipe being picked up on one, News 24 understands Angus Taylor is standing by his lieutenant.
0: Coalition sources have suggested it's a sign of the pressure he and his team are feeling.
1: And we have an obligation as politicians to answer your questions.
0: In the New South Wales Hunter, the Prime Minister faces some questions of his own about a now infamous podcast.
3: Oh, I'm expecting...
4: Got a couple of melons.
3: She brought two.
4: I've talked here today. Use my hands. Look, I've answered this question many times.
0: Announcing a rescue package for the Tomago smelter, the New South Wales Premier throws Anthony Albanese a lifeline.
5: This is the biggest announcement for this region in a generation.
6: Exactly.
5: Can we just talk about it for 5 minutes?
0: Not just the smelter receiving a bailout. Cameron Redden, News 24, Canberra.
7: The Prime Minister has been accused of hiding behind his female front bench over the Japan melon scandal. Liberal MP Zoe McKenzie confronted Mr Albanese over his comments about Japanese Prime Minister Sanae Takaichi's melons she brought as a gift.
8: So why won't the Prime Minister stop hiding behind his female front benches and the New South Wales Premier and take responsibility for his disrespectful behaviour?
7: Order. The Prime Minister continues to refuse to apologise for the controversial podcast comments.
9: It was an extremely successful visit. I look forward to continuing to work with our friends in Japan.
7: Stay with us. Coming up on Late Edition, a leaked report reveals the cost of cancelling Melbourne's suburban rail loop.
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0: News 24 will be back after this short break.
1: Welcome back. The Prime Minister and New South Wales Premier have announced a deal to save the Tomago Aluminium Smelter from imminent closure. Workers are welcoming the deal, which comes after several months of negotiations.
2: A lineup of senior state and federal politicians. The Prime Minister's first press conference since returning from his holiday, greeted by cheers from thousands of workers. The announcement, a $2.5 billion package to supply the facility with long-term renewable power. It comes after months of negotiations over how the costs should be shared.
3: This is a complicated deal. It was not straightforward. You've got the federal government, the state government, alongside Tomago. And we wanted to make sure that any agreement wouldn't just last past a media release or a meeting like this, but decades into the future.
2: Tomago is Australia's largest aluminium smelter, producing around 590,000 tonnes a year and contributing $2.2 billion annually to the Australian economy. 90% of the product made at Tomago is exported to the Asia-Pacific region.
4: It is in our national interest to have an economy that has manufacturing that is not dependent upon something somewhere else occurring. Because we know that can lead to disruption. At the moment, we've seen the supply chain disruption that's occurred in the Strait of Hormuz.
2: The smelter is owned by mining company Rio Tinto, which has warned it could close by 2029 because of high energy costs.
5: Why are we doing this to ourselves? So after all the problems we created, the solution is, are we going to make it worse? I mean, stop it. Go build yourself coal-fired power stations. If you want to build yourself a nuclear power station, be truthful. This whole thing of, you know, it's just another lie. And any person who picks up their power bill knows it's a lie.
6: The number one issue right now is that aluminium and other energy intensive sectors will go offshore if the electricity price doesn't come down. That's the truth.
2: It's a relief for the thousands of workers here at Tomago who are facing growing pressures over international competition, including countries like China.
7: Well, over 1,000 full-time workers here. Not to mention probably the 5,000 indirect jobs that are involved with Tomago. It's a massive industry. We're glad that it's been shored up going forward.
2: And less than 8 months out from the state election, an acknowledgement to Labor.
8: This deal wouldn't have happened if there wasn't a Labor, state and federal government, in my view.
2: In the Hunter, Crystal Wu, News 24.
1: The former athletics coach of one of Alan Jones's accusers says the young man was chewed into pieces and spat out when an injury abruptly ended his sporting scholarship and, in turn, career. Jones's legal team argues the man made up the indecent assault allegations against the broadcaster in order to seek financial compensation, a claim he denies.
9: Alan Jones claims the former teen athlete who was accusing him of indecent assault concocted his allegations for financial gain. Complainant Jay denies this, so too his former girlfriend, whom he allegedly confided in. Jones' barrister grilled Jay's former partner over texts he sent her in December 2024, which read, "I promise to look after you." Gabrielle Bashir SC saying, "I suggest to you that at that time financial help would have been very helpful." She said, "No, I don't need financial help." It was around that time she provided police with a statement to support Jay's claims against Alan Jones. Bashir SC saying, "Is it your evidence that the promise of financial reward never crossed your mind?" She replied, "It never crossed my mind. I didn't even think twice about that. It does look like that, but it's never crossed my mind." Bashir SC saying, "I suggest to you it looks like that because it's exactly what it was." She said, "No, it's not." Jay's mother also took the stand, asked about the moment Jay told her of the alleged unwanted touching. "I said, I'm sorry that happened. I should have protected you." Mr. Jones paid the young athlete hundreds of dollars each week for several years to allegedly support his sporting career. Jay's former athletics coach agreed that it would have been a tragedy if a lack of funds got in the way of his career. Mr. Jones introduced the young athlete to famous figures and coordinated interviews to boost his appeal. Mr. Jones' barrister, Michael Burke, saying Jay would speak to you with some enthusiasm about being taken along to these functions with Alan. He said yes. Sporting stars, he responded. The witness said yes. Burke said political figures. He replied yes, building his profile too. I thought so, yes, was the response. The most heated moment in court came when the prosecutor accused Mr. Jones' barrister of trying to intimidate a witness. When asked to withdraw that comment, the Crown refused. Mr. Jones will face his next accuser, known as Complainant C, on Friday. Hi, Alan, are you ready to hear from another accuser? He faces 22 charges and denies the allegations against him. Julia Bradley in Sydney for News 24.
1: Victoria's Carroll government is refusing to confirm the cost of cancelling the suburban rail loop after a leaked document revealed a $12 billion price tag. Ministers ducked questions while the state opposition got personal, taking aim at the Premier's face.
10: With giant tunnelling machines already dropped in, the SRL juggernaut looks too big to stop now.
11: We're getting on with the job.
10: One of the MPs along its path quite sure it is a winner with locals.
12: They want it.
13: At any cost?
12: Not at any cost, but they want it.
13: Could the money be better spent elsewhere?
12: No.
10: Minister after minister refusing to confirm that the government's run the numbers on axing it, though a leaked briefing puts the cost at more than $12 billion.
14: I'm not going to comment on figures and documents that might be floating around.
15: I'm not in a position to be able to confirm that.
13: $12.5 billion, an accurate figure?
16: Look, the government's not talking about cancelling it. The government's building it.
10: Nine News understands the work was commissioned, ready to fight any coalition pledge to bin the project.
17: Ben Carroll has had about four positions on the SRL in the 2.5 weeks he's been Premier.
10: Labor's only interest now, a review to see
15: effectively whether we can deliver that project more cheaply.
10: It does appear pot plant hire can be done much more cheaply than first thought. Claims of a $1.6 million government contract greatly exaggerated, according to Labor.
14: The actual cost was just under $210,000, so the Liberal Party were a long way out.
10: The Liberal MP booted from Parliament over yesterday's pot shot won't be backing down.
13: Did you know the pot plant spend was only $200,000, not $1.6 million?
18: I haven't even seen that this morning. I've seen the contract at $1.6 million.
13: It was an estimated contract over a decade.
18: Still a lot of money on pot plants.
10: The opposition today turning their attention to the Premier's face.
19: Oh, I thank the taut face, well-groomed Premier for his answer. It's up the road from your Botox clinic, Benny.
1: Victoria Police is expected to receive an extra 150 protective service officers under a state government funding push. Melbourne reporter Jack Nyhoff explains.
20: The state government says it is boosting community safety with an additional 150 protective services officers. The package will cost $151 million. It'll bring the total number of new PSOs funded over the last year to 200. Victoria Police will be handed extra powers to allow the officers to patrol high crime areas and anti-social hotspots like local shopping strips.
21: I feel safe at the moment. I've come from a small town, so, yeah, it's a close-knit community.
20: Coming into the city, do you feel safe just walking down the street?
21: Yeah.
22: Down in Flinders Street area, it's pretty scary, to be honest. I'm from Sydney, and I think Melbourne's worse than Sydney at the moment.
23: I make sure I'm in before dark. I don't go out after dark.
21: I think any form of increased police presence will make anybody feel more safe. So
24: police presence is what you've got to have.
23: Good idea. Yes, excellent idea.
22: I think they should tax the mining companies and put more money towards police resources.
20: Is the government doing a good enough job on crime?
25: Oh, no.
20: There has been a spike in crime outside shops in recent weeks. One incident resulted in the death of Van Viet Trong in the suburb of Sunshine earlier this month. He died in hospital after helping a fellow shopkeeper who was allegedly being attacked.
26: Last week I became the police minister, and the first action I took was to go out to Sunshine and meet with traders, family and friends of a very beloved community member that lost their life. We listened. We heard what that community was saying.
0: Victorians deserve to feel safe where they shop, where they work, and where they live.
3: They have every piece of equipment, firearms, tasers, spray that our frontline officers have. And the PSO's training takes 11 weeks. We can get them and deploy them quicker.
20: A trial that sees Protective Services officers regularly patrol selected shopping centres will also be extended until the end of next year. Opposition leader Jess Wilson had already promised 200 additional officers, along with the recruitment of 3,000 more police officers.
1: The Productivity Commission will release its much-anticipated interim report into a 2018 GST agreement on Friday. Every state and territory wants to see the deal changed, except the nation's richest, Western Australia.
4: It was dubbed a no-worse-off guarantee, but years later, every state bar one feels the opposite.
5: It was well-intentioned when it was introduced way back in the 1930s, but it's really had its day. And you've got four big states, 90% of the Australian economy, 90% of Australia's population, all saying, really, let's reform it. Let's make it a simple system.
4: The Productivity Commission has been examining how Australia's GST revenue is divided between states. The nation's richest state currently receives a topped-up 75 cents for every dollar of GST it raises, which means the federal government must add funds to other states to ensure they are not disadvantaged.
5: We see the current system of the GST distribution as penalising success and rewarding failure. And, you know, Victoria and New South Wales, you know, haven't done enough to sort of fix up their energy industry, and so they're going to qualify for more assistance. I mean, it's crazy.
4: The rest of the country wants to see that deal ripped up, arguing it unfairly favours WA. A cost blowout has also been highlighted. The expected $2.3 billion bill to taxpayers has blown out to $60 billion. But One Nation leader Pauline Hanson says she backs WA's efforts to maintain its 75-cent floor.
6: Well, I'd say to the states, get your productivity up, look at your resources, get mining going, make sure that you produce the GST and stop relying on everyone else to prop you up.
4: With its findings imminent, the Cook Labor government hopes its campaign to keep its share of $9 billion a year has worked.
7: I sincerely hope that the Productivity Commission hasn't departed from what it recommended just 8 years ago. As the Premier said, this is a big issue, the biggest issue for WA, and we'll continue to fight for Western Australia to make sure we get our fair share of the GST.
4: The nation's treasurers are set to meet on August 14. Kira Hayne, News 24, Perth.
1: The deadly H5 strain of bird flu has now been detected in every Australian state after Tasmania recorded its first case of the disease. Aspen Blomfield explains the risk to the Tasmanian Devils.
25: A brown skua on Tasmania's northwest coast has become the state's first confirmed case of the H5 strain of bird flu. The dead bird was found on a beach frequented by Tasmanian devils, prompting concerns the endangered species could feed on carcasses and contract the disease. Devil facial tumour disease has already wiped out 90% of the population.
27: Devils, as you would well know, love to scavenge on dead things, and that includes dead birds on beaches. So there's every chance that devils would eat infected birds.
25: Tasmania had managed to avoid the deadly strain while mainland states recorded more than 230 cases.
28: A hand on heart, and I'm a very proud minister, we have got, in my opinion, the very best, most professional, most competent BT team in the country.
25: The federal government has secured 1,500 vaccines to protect some of Australia's most vulnerable species. The Victorian government will vaccinate up to 5,000 little penguins on Phillip Island, while the Tasmanian government will immunise 350 orange-bellied parrots. Scientists say it is impossible to protect every species at risk.
27: It requires multiple doses and booster shots, and the disease, or the virus, evolves. So it's never going to be feasible or desirable to seek to vaccinate every bird.
25: The virus has so far not been recorded in Australia's agriculture industries. Infections in humans are rare, but can be severe.
1: Stay with us, coming up on Late Edition. Air raid sirens blast across Taiwan as nationwide drills prepare residents for an invasion.
2: News 24 will be back after this short break.

0: News 24 will be back after this short break.
1: Welcome back. Well, overseas, one person has died after an explosion at Rotterdam Port in the Netherlands. According to a police spokesperson, the explosion has also injured several others. The cause of the explosion is still unclear and is currently being investigated. The incident follows another earlier in the day at the Gunvor Energy, where several people were injured after an incident during maintenance activity. The search is now on for a new press secretary to the US president after Caroline Leavitt announced she was leaving the job. Washington correspondent Jonathan Kersley has the details.
2: Caroline Leavitt was the youngest press secretary ever in White House history, just 28 years old after 1 year and 7 months in the job, deciding that now is the time to step away from arguably the most high-profile public relations job in the world, and that is being the voice of the president. Caroline Leavitt has been in the Trump orbit since 2019, joining the White House as an intern in Trump Administration 1.0, moving on to be a speechwriter and a spokesperson for the campaign during the 2024 presidential election. It was during that time she had her first child, a second child, born just a matter of 3 months ago. Caroline Leavitt taking just a matter of 7 or 8 weeks maternity leave, not the normal 12 in the United States. And today, making the announcement on Truth Social, she is deciding to step away from this role, posting that the truth is, since returning to the White House after the birth of my daughter, I have felt in my heart that I cannot be the best mum my two young children deserve, while devoting the constant time, energy and attention required of the White House press secretary. And that is why I have ultimately made the bittersweet decision to depart the White House and embark on a new chapter in my life. She will finish up at the end of the month. President Trump praising her on Truth Social, describing her as a wonderful White House press secretary, one of my most trusted aides, he says, saying that she will be departing her role at the end of the month so she can spend more time with her beautiful young children and family, a decision I totally understand and respect. There's been praise coming in from a lot of quarters inside the Trump administration. Vice President J.D. Vance, Secretary of State Marco Rubio, he posted online, Caroline has been a critical part of President Trump's team and has played a pivotal role in the historic accomplishments of the most transparent administration in American history, wishing her and her family nothing but the best in their next chapter. One of President Trump's closest aides, Stephen Miller, had this to say on our affiliates, Fox News.
3: Her job that she has performed as White House press secretary, the word exemplary doesn't even begin to cover it. She has served this president so well, this administration so well, this country so well, and very importantly, she's been a role model to millions and millions of young women all across this country.
2: So the next question for Caroline Leavitt is, what next? The big question for the White House and the Trump administration is, who next to replace her? Somebody who was combative, seen as an effective communicator for the president, and very much a loyalist to President Trump. The search now very much on to find who will be the next voice of the president of the United States of America. And at a crucial time, the midterms are just months away.
1: New Zealand's National Party is attempting to put a tumultuous leadership challenge behind it. As correspondent Bridie Whitten reports, convincing voters the coalition is stable and ready to lead may pose a larger challenge.
4: A number of National MPs are anticipating the party will take a hit in the polls, with Prime Minister Christopher Luxon facing a second leadership vote in just 4 months. The Prime Minister and National Party leader contained discontent in his caucus, while his Deputy Prime Minister went into damage control, separating the coalition government from National's leadership turmoil.
5: There are three parties and they all have their own business, but there's also a joint project, if you like, which is the coalition government. And I actually think that the government and its business day to day is going pretty well.
6: This is the most divided government that we have seen in New Zealand's recent history. They can't agree amongst themselves. They cannot provide the sort of leadership that the country deserves.
4: Several other names have been discussed in connection with the leadership challenge, including Education Minister Erica Stanford, Police Minister Mark Mitchell and Housing Minister Chris Bishop. All three have denied involvement.
7: He was not doing the numbers for me. Chris Pink, as the Prime Minister has said, launched a challenge. it didn't succeed, obviously.
4: With National trailing in the latest political polls, Mr Luxon has to restore discipline in his caucus and unite the party ahead of the November election.
1: Air raid sirens have rung out over Taiwan as the island holds nationwide exercises to prepare for a possible Chinese invasion. Our Asia correspondent Stash Butler is on the ground in Taipei for the dramatic drill.
3: That sound is a warning to this island's people to stop, to take cover, to find somewhere to hide. This is normally one of Taipei's busiest intersections, but you can see just how seriously the island is taking this drill, simulating a Chinese attack. It is empty here. People have been ordered off the street, cars and scooters stopped by the side of the road. Journalists with press passes are allowed outside, but police can fine people up to about $7,000 if they don't take shelter. The same drill is playing out across northern Taiwan, an area about the size of Sydney, home to more than 10 million people. Other parts of the island have held their drills over the past week. This is all part of Taiwan's annual war games, a yearly practice of what to do if neighbouring China attacks. That has meant facing simulated assaults from the sea, handling contamination by potential chemical weapons, and scrambling fighter jets to face attackers in the sky. China and its president Xi Jinping claim Taiwan as China's territory. Beijing says it wants to unify peacefully, but that it's prepared to take the island by force. Former Prime Minister Kevin Rudd is one of several world figures warning China could launch an assault imminently, perhaps as soon as 2028. Here in Taiwan, the government has been trying to prepare and to show Beijing that it's ready by making drills like this more realistic. So this year, they've deliberately slowed the internet, just the kind of disruption that could happen in an attack.
8: It gives us Taiwanese people the feeling of being under attack, so we can get used to it. That way, if this kind of situation really happens, we'll be familiar with it.
9: It lets people practice a bit just in case something happens, so that in an emergency, we'll have the ability to respond.
3: Taiwan's military exercises are a way for the armed forces to prepare for the worst. The hope in Taipei is that air raid drills like this can encourage the rest of the island's 23 million people to do the same. Stash Butler, News 24 in Taipei.
1: After the break, all the sport as the Roosters dethrone the Panthers at the top of the NRL ladder.
0: News 24 will be back after this short break.

0: News 24 will be back after this short break.
1: Welcome back. Time now for your Fox Sports News update. The Roosters have moved to the top of the NRL ladder with a gritty 12-6 win over the Panthers at CommBank Stadium. In a game dominated by defence, Tricolours veteran Daly Cherry-Evans scored on either side of the break to secure a rare win over Penrith.
2: The Panthers and Roosters heading into their top of the table clash on equal points. Brian To'o eager to leave his mark before heading to the PNG Chiefs. The bunker denying Penrith the ultimate team try, the Roosters withstanding five straight sets before turning their fortunes around.
3: Robson. Cherry-Evans! The old fella! Daly Cherry-Evans! Second most capped player of all time! The oldest legs, arms, head, all of it!
2: DCE proving he still got it in game number 373. Mark Nwanganidawase unable to double their lead, but the Roosters' aerial threats thought they'd made immediate amends.
3: Up he goes! Jenkins lost it! Tyre scores!
2: The tricolours denied after Marky Mark was deemed a disruptor. Dylan Edwards penalised for refusing to play nice.
4: And things just heating up a fraction here.
5: Give me the ball, Connor Watson asks of Dylan Edwards.
2: The Roosters kicking their way to an 8-0 half-time lead. The four-time premiers far from purring.
5: Gets it to Cleary, hasn't had many touches. Edwards puts it down.
2: Nathan Cleary kept out of the contest, but it was Moses Leota stepping up in the big moments.
3: Offload! Moses Leota is over! What offload from Lindsay Smith!
2: Liam Martin sending a message to Sam Walker, the Chooks choosing the perfect response.
3: Chance, overlap, Cherry-Evans! The 37-year-old DCE has scored a double! The Roosters are growing! We're the oldest rooster in the coop!
2: Daly Cherry-Evans ending the Panthers' 20-week reign at the top of the NRL ladder. The Roosters holding on for their 8th straight victory this season. Sophie Norris, Fox Sports News.
6: Yeah, look, I've loved every minute of this season. The challenges, the club's accepted me and made it home, so it's been fantastic on so many fronts, but there is still a job to do, so that focus won't waver to finish the year. And the stuff in the future, I'll sort it out and talk to you guys about it at another time. But I won't leave you hanging.
7: I saw him, I don't know, maybe 2 or 3 years ago at a charity function, and I almost bought his boot for a couple of $1,000, but one of my mates got it before me because I loved watching him play. I feel like a guy plays with a spirit about, you know, like the vision that he played with and all of that. And I really enjoy watching him play, and I've said that, but I've actually enjoyed watching him come and want to improve his game as well.
1: To the AFLW now, and Mia Austin had a D's debut to remember as Melbourne saw off a second quarter surge from Hawthorn. There are injury concerns for Melbourne's Jacinta Hose though, after her long-awaited debut was prematurely ended by an ankle issue.
8: An opening round clash between two teams who finished inside the top four last year. Melbourne's best young player for 2025 picking up right where she left off.
9: Shot from Mahoney is there. The D's get the first of the evening.
8: Mia Austin taking to her new colours like a duck to water.
9: The former blue to give Melbourne a dream start on a Thursday night.
8: Three straight majors for the D's. Hawthorn finally on the board.
10: Made the most of it. The Irish don't hang around.
8: The Hawks completely turning momentum on its head in the second quarter.
10: Great tackle, Bodie. Goldrick never saw it coming.
8: Jacinta Hose taken from the ground after landing awkwardly on her ankle. Having waited 968 days for her debut, missing her first two seasons with consecutive knee injuries. The D's lead cut to 7 at the break. Anya McDonough with the only goal in the third.
10: She's got it.
8: 41 each heading into the final quarter. Awesome Austin with the safest hands on the ground.
10: Oh, big fly over the shot.
8: 4 goals on the night for Austin, equaling her tally from last season. The D's with back-to-back 6-pointers to take control of the game. The Hawks with a cheap spill, gifting Melbourne a sitter.
9: Heath, the sea's parted for Shelley Heath. That is a body blow.
8: A 19-point win for Melbourne. The Hawks' wings clipped, kept scoreless in the fourth. Mark DiPoli, Fox Sports News.
1: The Crows have made mass changes for their Friday night clash with ladder leaders Fremantle, while the Dockers have confirmed one of their stars won't feature. Drew Jones talked through the changes on AFL Tonight.
11: Yeah, so Murphy Reid has been confirmed, has been ruled out of Friday night footy. So sore last week. We heard Justin Longmuir talk about it in his weekly press conference. A little bit awkward, but he copped one to the nether regions. Groin soreness is the official reason why he's not playing. He picked that up at the MCG in that loss to the Demons. So Murphy Reid officially has been ruled out, as has Judd McVee, who's been omitted. The skipper, Alex Pearce, is back for the Dockers after his rest last weekend, and they've gone tall in defence. Oscar McDonald stays in the side alongside Brennan Cox. Chris Sherry is the other in for the Dockers. Lots of changes at Adelaide. That other star player you spoke about who was in doubt is Taylor Walker. He has been managed for this game despite flying over to Perth. So the 6 ins for the Crows, Borlase, Nankervis, Fogarty back from suspension, Lockie McAndrew after arrest, Saligo and Murray are in. Ludewick is out, Ryan, Taylor Walker, Riley O'Brien, Alex Neil-Bullen for personal reasons, and Billy Dowling. Massive game on Friday night as the Crows try to get themselves inside that top 4.
1: Australia will enter day 2 of the first test against Bangladesh in Darwin, chasing a much-improved performance after the Tigers dominated the start of the series. The Aussies were bowled out for 198 after winning the toss and batting first as Test cricket returned to the top end for the first time since 2004. Local Jake Weatherald made 23, while Steve Smith was the mainstay with 71, despite being dropped on 2 and surviving a DRS review on 7. The Aussies' rust evident in the field as well.
12: Oh, chance going back. Nathan Lyon as it settles underneath. Oh, dropped it. Never looked really, really settled underneath.
1: After being dropped on 0, Tansy finished the day on 32 not out. Bangladesh made it to stumps at 1 for 96, only 102 runs behind.
13: I was lucky. Yeah, it seems that way, yeah. You got to take it sometimes.
14: Sort of have trust in the technology there?
13: Normally it's pretty good. Maybe I didn't nick it, I don't know. But I certainly felt something. If I'd been given out, I was going to walk off. Technology saved me today, I guess.
1: And don't forget, for more live and breaking sport, tune in to Fox Sports News at 500. Now it's time for a look at the latest forecast. Here's News 24 weather meteorologist Tamsin Green.
15: Well, we're looking at a good deal of dry weather to wrap up your week. For your Friday, we'll be seeing a weak trough move through, bringing a few showers there through to the interior and a cold front skimming across the southeast. But further north, for Brisbane, we are looking at a mainly dry day. Make the most of the dry weather because it's all changed from Friday night and into the weekend, where we'll start to see those showers move through. It's a very similar situation for Sydney. So 20 degrees and sunny for your Friday, a beautiful day ahead. But overnight, that's when we'll start to see those showers make themselves known. Melbourne looking at a mainly cloudy day. We could be seeing one or two light showers, but on the whole, should be largely dry. Adelaide also looking at some of those showers skimming in. And we're looking at a top here of 17 degrees to wrap up your week. Meanwhile, taking a look over to Perth, we're looking at a top of 22 degrees. A beautiful day out there after a minimum temperature there through your morning of just 6 degrees. But across the southeast, Hobart will be seeing a few showers thanks to that cold front just skimming in. Canberra should be staying mainly dry after a chilly and frosty start. And Darwin, of course, plenty of sunshine and a top of 34 degrees.
1: 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Coming up after the break, an encore of Credlin.
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1: Good evening. Welcome to the program. Here's what's coming up tonight on Credlin. $2.5 billion, that's how much taxpayers, you, are going to shell out to keep the Tomago smelter afloat. And the PM still under fire for crude commentary about the Japanese leader. Despite a bump in the polls, Andrew Bragg risks coalition infighting with a speech yesterday full of policy thought bubbles across a whole host of portfolios. Angus Taylor forced to shut him down today. Plus, that shock departure of White House Press Secretary Carolyn Leavitt. What does this mean for the Trump administration just a few months out from the midterms? And astounding scenes, where else but in Melbourne, of high school kids protesting against Pauline Hanson. I tell you, the ignorance on display was phenomenal, but they went after our own reporter, Georgie Dickerson.
2: Similar sentiment to where Kayser is in prison.
1: Yeah, crazy kids, protest scenes, pretty stupid commentary, ignorant commentary. I'll get to that in a moment. But first, as much as you might wish it otherwise, in the Parliament today, the Prime Minister was still dogged by his crude commentary about his Japanese counterpart. Here's Opposition Leader Angus Taylor kicking off at the top of question time.
3: This morning, the Prime Minister was asked yet again about his classless comments on the Bush Deep podcast. Yet again, he refused to give a straight answer. To save him from embarrassment, the New South Wales Premier stepped in and shut down the question. Why won't the Prime Minister man up, stop hiding behind his colleagues, and take responsibility for his grubby behaviour?
4: And I direct him to the comments of the Ambassador of Japan, who stated very clearly the dinner hosted by Prime Minister Albanese during the Prime Minister's visit to Australia this May was held in a very relaxed atmosphere, and we believe it helped build a personal trust relationship between the two leaders. Indeed it did. We have a very good relationship with Japan, and I look forward to continuing to work with our friends on economic issues as well as interests of peace and security and prosperity in our region. Yeah.
1: Now, I chose to play the Prime Minister's response in full tonight because I wanted you to see that there was not even anything remotely resembling an apology to Japan's first ever female leader. And then I want to play you something that no one should miss. After that question from the opposition leader, well, the government then gets to ask itself a question. Asking yourself a question in Parliament, we call that a Dorothy Dixer. So with the Prime Minister on the ropes about the Mellon comments and the disrespect he showed Sunae Takahashi, he showed Japan, even the disrespect shown to Kylie Minogue and his own wife over those shagging comments, have a listen to this from one of the Labor backbench.
5: How is the Albanese Labor government working to prevent family sexual and domestic violence, improve early intervention, and make sure women and children can access support they need free from violence?
1: Now, how more shameless can this bloke get? The man who makes smutty, crude jokes about women now wants to lecture the nation about treating women and girls with respect. Well done on the opposition, heading back with this follow-up question.
6: A month before he made sexist remarks about the Prime Minister of Japan on the Bush Deep podcast, the Prime Minister did post this comment online. No matter who you support in politics, it is completely unacceptable to demean, objectify, belittle, or offend women. So why won't the Prime Minister stop hiding behind his female front benches and the New South Wales Premier and take responsibility for his disrespectful behaviour?
1: Yeah, good on you, Zoe McKenzie, for calling it out. And shame on every one of those Labor women running a protection racket for the Prime Minister.
7: The Liberals have absolutely lost the plot, trying to perpetuate this ridiculous, this ridiculous thing.
8: The remarks from the Prime Minister have been misinterpreted. He has enormous respect for women.
9: Those opposite who've engaged, who are so desperate to score political points that they are confecting a diplomatic issue.
1: All of you women, he's Sheila Shields. you diminish all of us, making excuses for grubby innuendo filmed from the couch at the lodge instead of calling it out. Now, not so Chris Minns. Some journalists today said that Minns defended Albanese at the press conference they held together today in the Hunter Valley. Minns did not. Chris Minns did not. He spoke up to change the topic, but if you listen carefully, he didn't make excuses, unlike the Labor women, for smut that just can't be defended. Here's a clearly under pressure and frustrated Prime Minister today, and then that intervention from Premier Minns.
4: Look, I've answered this question many times. The Japanese Prime Minister and I have a very good relationship. The Japanese ambassadors made very clear statements, indeed, about how warm our dinner was, and it was indeed. It was
10: fantastic. Go and ask 1,000 workers what they care about today. Honestly, this is the biggest announcement for this region in a generation.
11: Exactly.
10: Can we just talk about it for 5 minutes?
1: Now, you'll recall last night, I said this about Minns. When it comes to integrity, the left are frauds. I couldn't imagine Peter Malinauskas or Chris Minns behaving as the Prime Minister did in that low rent podcast. I couldn't imagine Kim Beazley entertaining a question about shagging Kylie Minogue. I just can't. Look, if your emails to me today are any indication, many of you agree with those comments. Almost all of you say just how embarrassed you are that Albanese represents us and our country on the world stage. And I agree with you. But questions of character to one side, we'll come back to this. Let's get into the reason why Minns was there with Albanese this morning in the Hunter Valley.
4: It is in our national interest to have an economy that has manufacturing that is not dependent upon something somewhere else occurring, because we know that can lead to disruption.
12: It's a complicated deal. It was not straightforward. You've got the federal government, the state government, alongside Tomago. And we wanted to make sure that any agreement wouldn't just last past a media release or a meeting like this, but decades into the future.
1: Today's announcement, a rescue package for Tomago, a whopping $2.5 billion to bail out a smelter and keep heavy industry in this country. And it's not government money. There's no such thing as government money. This is your money. It's your money bailing out Rio Tinto, because without the cash, they'd leave Australia and go and set up in a country where power prices are cheaper. That's the reality. And who can blame them? We have done this to ourselves. Australia is only in this position because we've all drunk the green energy Kool-Aid and have gone from being a country rich with God-given natural resources that we used to use, like coal and gas, to one fast drowning in debt and energy insecurity because we think Chinese wind turbines and solar panels make more sense. Well, they don't and they never will. Not when the coal and gas that we won't use here is shipped off to China and India for them to use anyway. How's that saving the planet? It's not. You know that. It's powering their economy. It's making China and India richer, but doing nothing for the environment. It takes China just 12 days to produce the same amount of carbon emissions that we in Australia produce in a whole 12 months. We are 1% of global emissions, but somehow we think we can change the weather here all by ourselves. We just have to go back to the dark ages, junk jobs, and make ourselves poorer as a result. Now, years ago, business writer Terry McCran warned that net zero policies were an economic suicide note. And he was right. At today's announcement, alongside Albanese and Chris Minns, was Energy Minister Chris Bowen. I mean, it's like the arsonist standing there with the fire brigade, isn't it? I mean, who does Albanese and Bowen think they are kidding? We all know that the only reason Tomago needs this bailout is because of Labor's net zero madness.
13: This is a $2.5 billion admission of failure on energy policy in this country.
14: Why are we paying this? Because we've butchered our energy system, that's why.
11: because when we had coal-fired power stations, Tomago was never asking us for money, was it?
1: Part of today's bailout, I should add, it is about Labor trying to hold off a push by One Nation into those Hunter Valley coal mining seats. Now, there's a state election in Victoria, of course, in November, but there's also one in New South Wales in March, and Labor are worried. So they are using the $2.5 billion announced today to shore up workers' jobs and votes using your money. If you work it out, that bailout equates to about $2 million per worker's job. $2 million per job. You are getting your private health insurance rebate taken off you. You're being slugged with new taxes so that Labor can spend $2 million per job, $2.5 billion overall, to save this smelter and save Labor votes in Labor seats. Now, honestly, almost every night I say to myself, I don't think it can get any worse. I don't think Australia can slip even further down a slide to nowhere land. And then we do. It gets worse. It gets worse every night. I don't think I've ever seen a government this bad on so many levels, but here we are. It gets worse every night. I don't think I've ever seen a government this bad on so many levels, but here we are.

0: expressed some of his personal views yesterday. I've made clear to him that his job is to express the view. Well, can I finish? That his job is to express the views of the coalition.
1: Angus Taylor insists net overseas migration will ultimately be determined by housing supply.
2: The federal and New South Wales governments have struck a deal to save the Tomago aluminium smelter from imminent closure.
1: The agreement will secure longer-term renewable power for the facility at a cost to taxpayers of $2.5 billion.
3: We wanted to make sure that any agreement wouldn't just last past a media release or a meeting like this, but decades into the future.
1: Workers are welcoming the deal after months of negotiations.
2: The New South Wales Premier has stepped in to defend the Prime Minister over his infamous podcast appearance.
4: I've talked here today. Yes, my hand.
5: This is the biggest announcement for this region in a generation.
6: Exactly.
5: Can we just talk about it for 5 minutes?
1: It was Anthony Albanese's first press conference since returning from holidays.
6: I'll make it clear, he did not defend the Prime Minister. He deflected the question. A very different thing. Let's get into the headlines now. I've got a panel, a lot to talk about. Joining me now, News 24 host James Morrow, and of course another host on Sunday night, Lover's Show, Jamie Rogers. Welcome to you both. I'll get in, James, to the economic detail of this bailout in a moment with Ross Greenwood. But politically, this says to me that Labor in New South Wales is spooked by One Nation. This deal is as much about votes in the Hunter. And, you know, One Nation got close to taking that seat of Hunter off Joel Fitzgibbon when he was an MP, as it is about sovereign manufacturing.
7: I'd say it's more than about the jobs and about the Hunter than it is about the sovereign manufacturing. I mean, this is a government that talks a big game about manufacturing, Peter, with their, you know, future made in Australia slush funds and everything else. But, you know, we've seen what this government is all about. It's all about simply buying votes in key constituencies with your money. That's exactly what's happening here. You worked it out in your editorial, $2.5 million per job. And the language that they used in that press conference, particularly when Premier Minns, you know, jumped on the grenade for Albo there to help him out and deflect that question, was all about, you know, this is the biggest announcement for the Hunter. It wasn't the biggest announcement for Australia's sovereign manufacturing capability. The tell is in the language. This was a campaign stop.
6: You're not wrong. And of course, it was also the first time we've had the Prime Minister in front of journalists in 2 weeks. He's very good at this. He gets the sort of headwind and he hides away. He puts his head under the desk. He does staged events, but he avoids tough questions. He couldn't hide today. You're right. That's a good one. On the grenade went Chris Minns. As Matt Canavan said, he's about the only adult in the room. But Jamie, all week, and we saw it again in the chamber today, all week he's been dogged by the Japanese comments, the comments about the Japanese Prime Minister. What really gets under my skin is all these Labor women deflecting and defending that crude and embarrassing podcast. I mean, where is their spine on this stuff, Jamie?
8: You're spot on, Peter. They have all lost their credibility when it comes to talking anything about women. And aren't they the party that's supposed to be all about women and supporting women? Well, where are they? This is the time that they need to be standing up and actually showing women that they do have their back. What we have seen repeatedly from this Labor government is the sheer hypocrisy when it comes to women that aren't on the left. If you don't believe in their side of politics, well, you're not worth defending. We saw it happen with Gina Rinehart and the ABC issue. But let's not forget how quick all of the Labor politicians, including the Prime Minister, were to come out and condemn that Ditch the Witch campaign around Jacinta Allen. But then when it comes to the Japanese Prime Minister, who is a conservative, oh, nothing to see here. When it comes to Gina Rinehart, there's silence and all of them saying that they didn't watch that footage on the ABC. It's just sheer hypocrisy on display. I think it's incredibly disappointing and they've now lost all their credibility. And we should be reminding voters this going into the next election.
6: Well, I won't let it rest. I'll make sure.
8: No, you won't.
6: They have no leg to stand on when it comes to commentary about women, and particularly the Liberal Party and women. Let's go to migration. Yesterday, of course, we touched on this last night with Angus Taylor. A speech by Andrew Bragg at the press club.

0: He went way beyond his policy remit. He made announcements in relation, prognostications, if I can call them that, because they're not official announcements. He's not the official minister and he's certainly not the leader of the opposition. But he made statements that about 180,000 should be where the coalition lands in terms of the net overseas migration number. But James, this really rankled with the Nationals. Have a listen.
1: As leader of the Nationals Party, we will not be changing, will not be seeing changes to working holiday visa makers, because that's not the reason why we've had the surge in migration. Often colloquially referred to, backpackers are not taking a house in a major city away from others that could be using it.
2: Look, Andrew expressed some of his personal views yesterday. I've made clear to him that his job is to That his job is to express the views of the coalition and the senior team, of which he is a member.
0: Ticked off publicly there, of course, by the leader. I know that there's been shadow ministers who have spoken to him personally. And I say brag by name, brag by nature, James, but there's not a lot he's got to brag about. Andrew Bragg was behind the disastrous era of Susan Lee as Liberal leader. We all know how that ended. I think he should just sit down, stick to his knitting, and perhaps not get into everybody else's policy turf.
3: Well, this was such a piece of freelancing, Peter, but, you know, there's so much to unpack with this here. I want to know, did Angus Taylor's office see the speech before he went to deliver it? I mean, it just seems remarkable to me that he would go and freelance like this, come up with a number, 180,000, that's only 20% lower than where Labor's targets, and we know they're going to overshoot him by a lot, of 225,000 by 2027-28 is. This whole idea, it was so politically cynical there to remind everybody that there's divisions in the coalition about migration by, you know, talking about the backpackers and the working holiday makers and all of that who the agricultural sector relies on. Everybody knows those aren't the people we are concerned about. I mean, maybe if you've got to clean up the mess on New Year's Day at Coogee or Bronte, that's about it, the trouble that backpackers cause, not the trouble in the housing market, not all the tertiary education mills that we have. Everybody knows where the problem is. That ain't it. This was a really, really underhanded and disgraceful performance, I thought. And, you know, I just don't know that Angus Taylor has done enough to pull him into line.
0: I agree with you there. I think this has got a lot to do with factional politics in New South Wales, and I don't think this will be the end of it. I think Bragg's absolutely on notice, and Angus is due to have a reshuffle. He hasn't had one yet. I know exactly where I'd reshuffle Andrew Bragg to. Let's go to the rallies across the nation. Kids who should be in school. It's not as though Australia's leading the international league tables at all. It's anything but. But they're out protesting against One Nation. Have a look at what happened to our own reporter, Georgie Dickerson, in Melbourne.
4: Similar sentiment to where Kayser is. We had to actually just chase that protester through the packed crowd. They actually put it inside a Coles bag and sprinted off with our microphone.
0: I looked at a lot of the rushes coming in today on this, Jamie, and, you know, kids screaming about fascism. Most of them couldn't spell fascism. Talking about President Pauline Hanson. Well, kids, that's not how a democracy works. We don't have a president as our head of state. I would love to see them sit in class. I'd love to see them learn to debate ideas, disagree with civility. You're a mum, Jamie. You must look at that and think, what the heck is happening with kids in Australia? Parents too, they bear responsibility here, but also our education system.
5: You're spot on, Peter. All week when we've been talking about the lead up to these protests, I really wanted the schools to step in and also the government. I mean, Maureen Faruqi was signing a pass to give students the day off school. I think what we should have been encouraging is for the students to sit in the classroom and actually analyse One Nation's policies and actually talk to each other about what is it that I do like or I don't like, and actually start to learn how to think for yourself, not be told what to think. And this is what's getting really concerning about the education system, is that children are being forced and told about a certain ideology, and then they are absolutely just running with it. And we saw that on display today. A lot of them couldn't explain exactly what it is about Pauline Hanson that they didn't like. I find it really, really, really distressing. And I often refer back to a quote of Abraham Lincoln that said, "What is taught and learnt in the classrooms today is what will be policy in the future." So it makes me worried about where our country is going when we look at these young kids who are going so far to the left, which of course is fine, but they're still so young. And also, why wouldn't you do a protest on a Sunday? I reckon a lot of those kids there were just trying to get the day off. But it is also a breeding ground for being able to get the left radicalisation in youngsters.
0: You know, James, when I was at school in the United States, I did a subject called civil politics. And you sat there in year 10, I think it was, or year 11 equivalent in Australia at least, and you learnt about your system of government, in that case, obviously the American system of government. You learnt about your democracy, warts and all, and you had these sorts of debates, and everyone had to do it to finish and get your high school diploma. I think this is missing in Australia.
3: It's absolutely missing. We've had lots of reports that the state of civics education in this country is absolutely dire. The one thing I'm heartened by is that the numbers were very small compared to previous school strikes. So, you know, I think maybe this is a bit of a fail for the organizers.
0: Yeah, maybe it is. But let's put it back in the curriculum and get some of the other junk 100%. Out. I'll leave it there. Look forward to both your programs, you tomorrow night, James, and of course you on Sunday, Jamie. All right, before the break, this is a bit of a sign, a straw in the wind. Let's not get too ahead of ourselves here, but it's a sign to me that the Liberal Party might be getting serious at fighting back on Labor and a bit more agile too. Have a look at this ad that's just been released, taking the Prime Minister to task for his mounting lies.
6: You can only lie to people once. You can only do it once. Only once.
7: Can you rule out any changes to negative gearing and capital gains tax?
6: Yes. How hard is it for the 50th time?
8: Were those statements promises?
6: What they were statements, and we have changed our position.
9: But I won't bullshit people.
10: Got a couple of melons.
11: She brought two.
10: She brought two, as you do.
6: You know, I stepped off the stage. I didn't fall over on my backside. I stumbled. That's what happened.
12: How sure are you that 275 is robust?
6: Well, I don't think. I know. I know because we have done the modelling.
13: Do you stand by that modelling?
6: Look, it's Reputex's modelling.
14: I've always been a man of my word.
15: Authorised by Elfolo, Liberal Canberra.
0: There you go. Pretty powerful, isn't it? And that's gone far and wide on social media this afternoon, or right after the break. Ross Greenwood. We'll look into that announcement today in relation to Tomago, but it's the tip of the iceberg. We'll get into the other bailouts as well. And the arsonist, Chris Bowen, at the fire. I tell you what.
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0: Welcome back. We're going to check in with our News 24 White House correspondent for his assessment of the shock news today that Caroline Leavitt, and I'm a huge fan, is stepping down as the official White House press secretary. But also in some breaking news, we now know how Nikki Osborne, the podcaster, Deep Bush podcaster who did that interview with the Prime Minister, got hold of him and got in his diary and into the front room there at the lodge. I'll have that for you in a moment. It shocks me, I tell you what. But let's go now to the bailout announced today by the federal New South Wales government. And it's yet another bailout in a long line of bailouts for large-scale manufacturing in Australia. Have a look at the screen. The bailouts total now $7.7 billion. That's your money that we're wasting because Labor is persisting with a whole lot of green policies designed to drive these manufacturers broke and send them offshore. Joining us now, News 24's business editor, Ross Greenwood, who I suspect is as cranky as I am about this colossal waste of money. It's all borrowed money too, I might add. We're borrowing money left, right and centre in this country, but that's $2 million per job, Ross.
1: It's a lot of money per job, there's no doubt. But here's the second and important part about this. Rio Tinto is a company that is worth, on our stock market, $237 billion. And yet it's gone to the government not once, but twice to get bailed out from these aluminium smelters. One you saw there is quite clearly Tomago, which is the biggest electricity user in New South Wales. It uses up to 12% of the total electricity that's generated in New South Wales. The other one is the Boyne smelter, and Rio Tinto owns 73% of that. So you might ask, why is it that the government would bail out one of the wealthiest mining companies in the world? Well, the reason is because these companies have threatened to close down these smelters and move elsewhere. Now, aluminium, I've got to tell you, is what people sometimes call solid electricity. And so the reason why these smelters are uneconomic, every one of those on the screen there, Nyrstar, which is Port Pirie in Tasmania, Mount Isa, of course, copper, Whyalla Steelworks is a basket case and arguably could and should have been closed. But the reality is, in the aluminium smelters in particular, they need their core ingredient, which makes up about 30 to 40% of their cost, is electricity. And the reason why they were started here in Australia in the first place is because we had plentiful and cheap electricity. And so as a result of this, as soon as electricity prices have started to rise, as we've had the rollout of renewables, every one of these managers of these aluminium smelters has screamed at government for a decade and basically said, hey, listen, you've got to find a way to give us cheap, reliable, baseload power. Because this intermittent power, which is coming from the renewables, is not good enough to be able to run these smelters. And so their costs of electricity have risen on average by around 50% in the past 10 years, which makes these smelters uneconomic, except for the case when government, state and federal have to effectively bail them out. It's not about the 1,000 jobs. It's just about the fact that these smelters and the money from Rio Tinto and other giant miners will pick itself up and go somewhere else in the world. And that is not good for Australia at all.
0: And what I want people to understand too with these heavy industries in Australia, the risk they leave is the national security risk should they go, right? So a lot of these processes, as it was explained to me in government in policy sense, a military grade steel is different than a lot of the steel that we might import from places like Indonesia and in part in China. So we want that sovereign manufacturing capability of military grade steel onshore. We need to keep these products here like smelters as well, all the mining that we possibly can. The world is an uncertain place. So yes, there's a balance sheet risk, absolutely, Ross, but there's a national security risk if they leave. Hence, there is a national security argument, and this would have been discussed around the cabinet table, believe me, as to why the $2.5 billion today should be paid. But what angers me, and I think angers every Australian watching this tonight, is that the arsonist is there for the announcement. I mean, the reason we're in this mess is Chris Bowen. The arsonist is there as the fire brigade's trying to put out the fire.
1: Oh, well, that staggered me, I've got to say. So to have seen the industry minister, Tim Ayres, there today, absolutely 100%. To have seen Chris Minns, the New South Wales premier, who was a reluctant participant in this, I'll say, because remember at the very beginning, thing. This was a commitment by the Prime Minister, went to those workers, 1,000 workers, and said, I've got your back. I will actually make certain that this does not collapse. And so as a result, Chris Minns said, well, you made the announcement. You put most of the money in. And of course, the Fed said, well, no. And so there's been friction between the New South Wales government and the federal government over who should pay for the bailout of Tomago. Now, as it turns out, they've had to do separate deals. And I think there might be announcements about GST redistribution coming in the next little while. I'll be interested to watch that, because that might be the quid pro quo where New South Wales gets something back, particularly from Western Australia. But, you know, the point is to see Chris Bowen standing there. Well, you know, this was really all about the actual philosophical commitment to renewable energy that really caused these industries to become uneconomic in Australia. And this is not what we want in Australia. We want dynamic, vibrant, competitive, you know, businesses here in Australia that stand on their own two feet, mm-hmm. that don't mm-hmm. need government mm-hmm. bailouts. That's what this country needs, not government simply turning up the whole time with a spare $1 billion of your taxpayer dollars to simply prop them up.
0: I want to go to something Chris Ross now that Greg Sheridan wrote in The Australian during the week, because I think this is an unhappy collision of foreign policy and economics. He wrote that no country more thoroughly practices and places greater value on courtesy, politeness, dignity, face and respect than Japan. Now, you deal with business. I know you've dealt with business in Japan as well, but you deal with Australian companies who put themselves on the front foot with Japan, who try and address all of these very localised cultural aspects of doing business and doing it well in Japan. How do you think the Australian businesses would be walking around the streets of Tokyo this week? How are businesses looking at that relationship and looking at the Prime Minister?
1: Well, think about it on a couple of levels. Number one is not just the way in which Japanese people go about their business. Now, again, Japanese people are not impolite people, so they will say nothing about this, but they will never forget. That's another important thing. The second part about this is also bear in mind that this government is already under a big question mark by the Japanese government, which has actually committed through its companies many tens of billions of dollars to Australian gas export businesses, particularly in that Gladstone region. Now, they expect to have that gas there for their own sovereign security. And the real issue right now for Japan is that the government, that is the Albanese government, has said it's going to take 20% of all foreign gas that's destined for places such as Japan and use it for the domestic gas industry, simply because, guess what? We can't or have the wherewithal to go and find more gas for ourselves, despite the fact that we know it's there. We can't approve the developments to get that gas out from under our own feet. And this is where, again, places such as Japan, having made commitments, knowing that that gas was supposed to be basically taken directly to them over a very long period of time to create their own nation's more security, to double cross on that is seen again to be a fundamental betrayal. So even more, I'd suggest, than the melon situation is that gas situation is equally seen to be a betrayal of trust in the Australian government.
0: And the Prime Minister bending over backwards for Beijing at every opportunity also, I know, has residence in Tokyo. I'll leave it there, Ross. Thank you for your time. Okay. After the break, she's a new mum now to two little children. Well, today she resigned. So how much do we read into the departure of White House Press Secretary Caroline Levitt? Plus the fight for the soul of the Democrats, the rise of the radical left. So are the inmates now in charge of the asylum?
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0: News 24 will be back after this short break.
1: Welcome back. Still to come, the former Islamist fanatic who's now sounding the alarm about the social fabric of Australia. This is at the Royal Commission into Anti-Semitism. But first, shock news overnight. White House Press Secretary Carolyn Leavitt, as I said, I'm a huge fan, has resigned and would finish her role at the end of the month. She said in a statement that the truth is, since returning to the White House after the birth of my daughter, I have felt it in my heart that I cannot be the best mum that two young children deserve. And that's why I've ultimately made the bittersweet decision to depart the White House and embark on a new chapter in my life. Joining me now to discuss this and more, and I'm pleased to say he's in Australia, our Washington correspondent, News 24's Jonathan Kersley. Well, Jono, I know what these jobs are like, and compared to working for an Australian Prime Minister, it would be absolutely next level over where you normally are. So how do you judge this departure? She has got two little ones, I think two under the age of two. It can well absolutely be all about the family, but is it more than that?
2: I think we're going to get some answers over this over the next little while. The big thing for me looking at this is the timing. You are just a matter of a couple of months out from arguably the most important off-year elections for quite some time. Off-year elections, midterm elections that will shape the final 2 years of Donald Trump's legacy as President 47 and the final 2 years of his career as a president. It would be a monumental moment. She was the youngest ever White House Press Secretary, and no disrespect, obviously, Peter, to the job you did in a previous lifetime, but this is a highly pressured, one of the most highly pressured PR jobs in the world, being the voice of the President of the United States of America. She was combative, but also somebody who was widely seen as perhaps Donald Trump's best publicity weapon, and she was utilized often with great effect. Yes, there would be battles within the White House press corps and within the press corps more broadly. That is kind of par for the course in the nature of the beast that is political circles, particularly when you're dealing in politics on this sort of magnitude. I always found her a pleasure to deal with. She was always fascinated by issues in Australia's own backyard, particularly when it came to China. But yes, going back to your question, Peter, I think the real question I have in my mind is the timing around all of this. Yes, she's saying it's because she wants to go and be a better mother to her children. She had a child during the presidential election campaign 2024, one just a matter of 3 months or so ago. Yes, obviously she is a young mother who wants to go and say she wants to go and do that. But the timing raises significant questions, given she is obviously somebody who has great political ambition and now great political experience. Experience as well.
1: We have no other job like it in Australia. We don't have anyone speak for our leaders. Our leaders front the camera and take a lot more questions than we see in many places overseas, not just the United States. I think she's smart as a whip. And I think working for any president's hard, let alone this president, because not only is you out there defending him, he's on Twitter perhaps going in another direction right when you're on your feet talking at the lectern. So given how good she was, is this going to be big shoes to fill? Is he going to have a demonstrable loss without her there in the press room?
2: There's no denying for the president it's a big loss. Caroline Leavitt was always somebody who seemed across her brief and would often respond with, if she didn't have the answer, well, I will go and try and find it for you. Yes, she was combative and on the front foot, and she was a loyal defender of the president. But there is no denying that this is a big role for the president to now fill. And the question is, where is he going to go to? We've seen the likes of Stephen Miller being asked today, does he want to do it? Does he know people around him who would want to do it? And it is going to be crucially important. Susie Wiles, the chief of staff to the president of the United States, arguably one of the best political operators at Washington, D.C., has seen for quite some time, has a very big question to ask, and that is, what sort of person do they need in the now, not just for the next 6 months, because the last thing President Trump wants to have to go and do is do another sort of Scaramucci and find somebody after 11 days. What they need to do now is find somebody who can fill the role, not just for the now, but for the next 2 years.
1: All right, talk to me about the midterms. I think Australians now are getting their head around this war inside the Democrats, the rise of the socialist left. I would have thought the Democrats were already along that path, but this is an even more radical beast inside the party. David Crowley, a more mainstream Democrat, just narrowly beating a Democratic socialist in Francesca Wong in Wisconsin. Give me your sense of things.
2: Francesca Wong's defeat narrow was widely seen as being a surprise. It doesn't surprise me she lost that election campaign, the Wisconsin governor's Democratic primary race. And the interesting thing there is it was very tight. Yes, she had her issues around past comments about wanting to cancel off Thanksgiving, issues that dogged her throughout the campaign. And ultimately, it was her answers to questions, I think, that led to her not getting over the line. But the real interesting takeaway from this, Peter, is the real narrow margin we saw in that race. Look at the real narrow margin that we saw in the Michigan Senate primary last week with Abdul El Sayed. What that is telling you is that in key crucial states that Democrats need to be a united front, not just for the midterms, but looking ahead to 2028, it's almost a split down the middle. Both those votes were sort of 49.5, 50.5, 51, 49. And that tells you that right now, in key areas, this party has an identity crisis.
1: Yeah, and they're not radical states. I mean, we're talking about middle America in many respects in terms of the political map. We're not talking about New York and California here. Wisconsin, Michigan, I know there are pockets of, you know, a high Muslim vote, for example, in Michigan, but this is unusual territory, Jonathan.
2: It is unusual territory, and the Mamdani effect is not going to work the same way that it did in New York in other parts of the country. That's purely down to the demographic of a particular state. But I think when you look at these midterms too, yes, the Democrats have a serious issue to fix, and that is trying to find their identity and work out what that is going forward. But the one who has the most to lose out of all of this, it's really President Trump. If he loses both the House and the Senate, that is arguably a disaster zone for him. It puts him in absolute lame duck territory. And it makes real questions to be posed about what does he actually then want to do with the last 2 years? Does he want to hang around being the big one? And how would he actually want to handle that environment? If he loses one, most likely the House, well, how is he going to move forward on that front? Because you can imagine that there will well be moves by the Democrats to have some sort of impeachment move in the House in some way, shape or form if they can. Now, obviously, that would be defeated in the Senate if they didn't win it. But he has a lot more to lose in these midterms than perhaps the Democrats do. Yes, they need to find their identity. They need to find a leader looking forward to 2028. But it's President Trump who right now has most to lose.
1: We will watch it all closely. And thank you for being on the show. I don't often get the chance because your hours don't work with my showtime. It's great to have you in Australia and have that opportunity. Thank you, Jonathan. All right, before the break, have a look at this viral post of an Amazon delivery driver in the United States.

0: I just loved it. I thought I'd have to show it to you tonight. We've talked a bit here about flags. I'd love to see anyone respect a flag like that, a national flag. And you respect our flag. You've flooded my inbox. My goodness, you're proud, aren't you? You are wonderful Australians. You love our flag and you love to fly it as much as I do. I've got images in my inbox from all over the country, suburbs, paddocks in the bush, some pretty amazing scenery, I must say, the beach scenes and the river scenes, your beautifully kept front lawns and all the pets you've got in your snaps. I love it all. Keep it coming. It's the best part of my day to open those emails. I'll keep showing them. Let's see if we can get it all the way through till Christmas. All right, after the break. The former Islamist extremists warning about the rise of anti-Semitism in Australia.
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0: All right, before I bring in my panel and get across a whole lot of other issues, I promised you before I tell you how the Prime Minister ended up on that Bush Deep, or Deep Bush, or whatever it is, podcast, Nikki Osborne's infamous Melons podcast. Well, look at this. Mark Bouros, who has his own podcast, has just posted a video about how on earth she got the Prime Minister to go on her podcast. Have a listen to this.
1: Bugger it. I'm going to DM the PM and invite him on my
2: DM
1: show.
2: DM the PM.
1: No, DM the PM. And I did, and he got back to me straight away and went, sure, sounds like a lot of fun.
2: Have you spoken to the Prime Minister since?
1: No, I haven't spoken to him since because I haven't known how to phrase it because I don't want to go, was it as good for you as it was for me?
0: You're kidding me, right? It's smart all the way through. Joining me now on my panel, News 24 contributor Kosha Garda and former Labor MP Michael Danby. Well, you know, on so many levels, the crassness, the crude, the smart, all of that, put that to one side. But I've never known a political leader to respond to a text message from anyone in the media or anyone they don't know. It's risky beyond belief. But for that girl to slide into his DMs on his social media, the PM respond, and the next thing you know, she's sitting in the you know, living room at the lodge, and they're talking all manner of smut and really unedifying content. Is this really where we're up to now in Australia?
3: Unprofessional, undisciplined. The other serious people in the socialist left who run the government, Mark Butler and Penny Wong, would be giving him a private kick saying, go through your press office, stop doing this kind of stuff. But it does worry me. I mean, his wife made a very credible speech about a public health matter, and he's off with, you know, basically floozies in his office, you know, just sort of sucking up to them, pretending that's the youth vote. Unprofessional, undisciplined.
0: People say to me that this is the Albo of old. Is this the sort of bloke he was in your experience?
3: Yes.
0: Yeah. I think we're starting to really see the colour of the guy's money. All right, let's go to some comments today. I mentioned a former Islamist fronting the Bondi Royal Commission. He is a Canadian who has been heavily involved in de-radicalisation. Have a listen to this warning. He's given Australia a warning, he says, about this critical gap in our de-radicalisation programs, speaking about social division in this country, which he says will be exploited if we do not deal with anti-Semitism.
4: What we've seen also is that 70% of our cases show some kind of anti-Semitic influence. In other cases, the anti-Semitism is just one of a number of hateful ideas that they may have. But it does, anti-Semitism appears to be the connective tissue across extremist ideologies.
0: All right, Kosha, his name is Mubin Sheikh. He's literally at the coalface to some of the coalface of some of the worst of the worst. When a bloke like that gives us a warning like that, we have got to listen.
5: Yes, and good for him. I couldn't help but notice the absurdity that it takes a reformed Islamist extremist to make that point. So there is a little
0: good
5: bit of absurdity there. But yes, he's making that point. He knows of what he speaks, given the perspective he comes from. Anti-Semitism, anti-Christian, anti-white, all of that. And we know the reasons for that. Step one is have unabated immigration from all sorts of different pockets of the world. Step two, remove all the incentives for assimilation. Step three, in fact, pander to the different groups. That's what you get. That's a recipe of it. It's maybe amplified now because of what he's talking about, but the foundations for that have been in place for a long time.
0: And we know we talk a lot about the UK. We see it obviously in the UK, but we are really now seeing it inside the Democratic Party in the States.
5: Yes, and all these wins, we were just talking about it in your previous segment of the extreme left, so it makes even AOC, who's moderating now, even though nobody believes her, seem more moderate because that's the way the momentum is. There is enough, again, of that electorate that's putting those people into office, and fun times ahead.
0: We looked around the streets of our capital cities today and all these students out there protesting against Pauline Hanson, displaying their ignorance, their illiteracy, everything else was on display, Michael. But I was shocked about those reports in relation to Sydney University this week. There was an academic there, Ben Fahima, connections with Iran, money that we are spending in our universities with nation states that don't want to do Australia any favours. What the heck's going on? If our kids in high school are this bad and our universities are this bad, You know, what hope is there?
3: Peter, you would have thought that Professor Scott would have noticed that the Iranian intelligence service was accused by ASIO and proved by ASIO to be involved in terrorism all over Australia. Mm-hmm. Professor Scott, mm-hmm. I know you were chairman of the ABC, but you've got to take these things seriously. That's the place where all of these barring of Jewish students from going into
0: You're
3: classes.
0: You're talking about Mark.
3: Yeah, that's
0: yeah, this the, is the where head of this, the head of Sydney Uni. He's the VC of Sydney Uni.
3: The old Polish saying, the fish stinks from the head. Mm-hmm. You've got to have leaders who show leadership, and you can't allow this kind of behaviour. He should have had a bar on all academics from that university, like all responsible vice chancellors should, on attending states that are in a state of war that are antagonistic to Australia, particularly ones mm-hmm. that have demonstrated their ability to interfere in Australian internal affairs.
0: I've gone a bit long, but I just want you to tell my viewers about the cost that we will spend for the head of the treaty in Victoria.
5: $470,000. That's the going rate for the DEI complex. I'll use that broader term. That's been propped up now for generations. It's taking a hit, but it is there. And these people would never function at that rate in a normal free market if they actually were CEOs of actual companies that had shareholders and metrics that they had to respond to. But
3: that's
5: propped
3: the salary.
5: Up.
0: It's shocking.
5: That's the salary.
0: Leave it there. Thank you both. Of course, this is the voice in Victoria, and even though Victorians voted against it in a federal sense, they got it anyway. I'll leave it there. Have a terrific weekend. See you Monday. Parliament's back, of course. Here's Andrew.

0: This is the Bolt Report.
1: Tonight, the ugly student protest against Pauline Hanson today. Why the real threat isn't Hanson, but the people trying to stop her. Plus, Australia's biggest mosque is fighting for the right to broadcast the call to prayer over their neighbourhood. Well, the head of the Muslim organisation running that mosque has a frightening explanation for that prayer.
2: If you don't return the call to prayer, then you've got two choices. You either fight or you give a tax.
1: And plenty more tonight, including the astonishing news that our RAAF bases have been buzzed by drones 147 times in 1 year, and they can do nothing to defend themselves. But first, you know, it's no wonder this country is going broke under Anthony Albanese's economically incompetent government. This government that today announced the bailout to save a smelter by effectively giving each of its 1,000 workers $2.5 million of your money to save their jobs. You don't believe it could splash your cash like that? Well, let me take you through it. Today, the Prime Minister went to the Tomago smelter in New South Wales Hunter Valley, that's a Labor seat of Paterson, to say that he and Labor Premier Chris Minns would give the smelter $2.5 billion. And they were so keen to talk about this that Premier Minns thought he was doing Albanese a favour by stopping journalists from asking about something else, like his stupid sexist joke about the Japanese Prime Minister's melons that's blown up into a diplomatic scandal that Albanese, with the jiggling hands, is clearly struggling to explain away.
3: When I've talked here today. Use my hands. Look, I've answered this question many times. The fact is that the Japanese Prime Minister and I have a very good relationship. The Japanese ambassadors made very clear statements, indeed, about how warm our dinner was, and it was indeed. It was
4: fantastic. Go and ask 1,000 workers what they care about today. Honestly, this is the biggest announcement for this region in a generation.
5: Exactly.
4: Can we just talk about it for 5 minutes?
1: Pathetic to see a stuttering, stumbling Prime Minister needing a Premier to step in to protect him like that. But okay, these guys want us to concentrate instead on this Tomago deal. $2.5 billion. Well, that is fine by me because this stinks of yet more government failure. The Tomago smelter, it makes the aluminium. That takes enormous amounts of electricity. Big problem? Well, you've seen for yourself electricity bills under this government. So Tomago's owner, Rio Tinto, said, can't do it anymore. Electricity costs just too much. We are closing Tomago unless you give us money. And the government freaked. You see, this smelter is in a Labor seat. It could easily lose the One Nation if it, you know, killed off so many jobs in that electorate. The smelter also has heavy union coverage. They wouldn't treat Labor kindly if they lost all those jobs. And if the smelter closed, the government would also be smashed for its disastrous energy schemes. You know, look at them, they've caused another industry to collapse, all those poor workers. And be in no doubt, Albanese and Premier Minns made a big deal about this being about saving those jobs and not just about, you know, keeping an important industry.
3: And the idea that we would sit back and watch this facility just disappear is not in Australia's national interest. This will produce a return to Australia. This is connected up with an increase in clean energy, which will drive this change through. It's connected up with not just the jobs that are created directly here, but they're indirect jobs that will flow through the manufacturing sector right throughout this country.
6: Tomago has to remain open. It's too important in terms of sovereign capability for local jobs, for ancillary jobs in the local region.
1: Okay, well, just do the maths. $2.5 billion to save the jobs of just 1,000 directly employed people is $2.5 million for every one of those workers. $2.5 million. That's money taken from workers in healthy businesses to prop up workers in a failing one. How can that make sense? Let's be fair. Let us add those other workers indirectly employed by the smelter, subcontractors, suppliers. All right, 5,000 in all then. That still works out to $500,000. Like I said, $500,000 of taxpayers' money for each and every one of them. $500,000 per head. But the government also dressed this up as, a way to cut emissions, get more wind and solar power to prop up its failing green agenda.
5: Coal is too expensive. Tomago will be powered by a new power purchasing agreement supported by this deal that will see new investment in wind and solar, backed by storage and backed by gas in the electricity system that will deliver competitive electricity prices here, but bring forward those investments. So it's supporting new investment in the electricity system, and that puts downward pressure on prices.
7: The future of aluminium is decarbonised, and we are going to help Tomago make sure that they are an essential part of that future globally.
1: When Bones starts prattling about green schemes and especially about the future, you know it's going to turn out anything like what he claims. For instance, this is the man who said, oh, my green schemes are going to cut your electricity bills by $275. Instead, you've seen they've gone up instead and by double that amount more. So really, the idea of running a giant smelter on wind and solar is a hugely expensive joke. The opposition leader was right today.
8: This is a $2.5 billion admission of failure on energy policy in this country.
1: But it gets even worse, of course, because this kind of bailout is now this government's standard operating procedure. How long can that last? It's a Ponzi scheme. I mean, you first spend billions to make electricity too expensive, and then you spend more billions on pet businesses to stop them at least from going broke. Forget about the others. I mean, you look at all the smelters the government has so far bailed out like this. Spent $7.9 billion so far and counting after this Tomago bailout, plus another $200 million it had to give the other day to the earlier Whyalla bailout, which was also, by the way, $2.5 billion. To save for Steelworks in South Australia, also employing just 1,000 people.
9: When you invest in the nation, you get a return in jobs, a return in economic growth.
1: We haven't had that return because, look, the bills since at Whyalla have kept soaring, and the government has struggled for more than a year and a half to actually sell that Whyalla steelworks that it had to take over and run. I ask you, how can Australia grow under an economic model that's looking more and more like socialism, in fact, even communism? A government running rubbish green policies that drive businesses broke and then subsidising the unionised ones it likes with billions it's had to borrow because it's already so deep in debt. How does that kind of economic plan work out, do you think? Well, all in all, it's been a very good day for Pauline Hanson, I have to say. I mean, it's funny in a way. I mean, the pressure she's put on both parties by saying just, I'm going to slash immigration, slash it to 130,000 a year. Right now, it's more than double that. Well, you see that pressure. I mean, last week, you had Tony Burke, the minister in charge of immigration, trying to present his plan to his fellow ministers, to cabinet, to at least trim immigration, not get it anywhere near what Pauline Hanson thought, just to meet the government's own targets. The other ministers told him, too tough, go away, rethink. But today, we saw the opposition in the same strife, also telling a front bencher to just shut up about it. You had Andrew Bragg. Now, he's not the immigration minister. He was just freelancing a bit. He yesterday gave a big speech saying the opposition would have to cut net overseas migration to just 180,000 if it's going to meet, have enough houses. Only be told by his leader that it wasn't his policy to decide and he should put a sock in it and stick to Taylor's foggier plans.
8: Look, Andrew expressed some of his personal views yesterday. I've made clear to him that his job is to express the views of the coalition and the senior team, of which he is a member.
10: The net overseas migration figure of 180,000.
8: Well, as I say, net overseas migration will depend on housing supply. It will be capped. Our migration will be capped based on housing supply.
1: No wonder polls show that when it comes to leaders handling immigration, voters choose Pauline Hanson first and Daylight second. But even better for Hanson, I guess, the melon mess remains today the big political story, sucking the oxygen right from Labor. I've heard some commentators, even on News 24, say, oh, look, it's not really a big deal. It was a poor joke at worst, you know, the Japanese Prime Minister's melons. And look, you know, Albanese said today, the Japanese ambassador had sent him a nice note.
3: The Japanese ambassadors made very clear statements, indeed, about how warm our dinner was.
1: Yes, of course. No one's arguing that the meeting when the Japanese Prime Minister visited here in May with Albanese was warm. That's not the issue. What about the sexist joke afterwards and the storm that's caused? In fact, Albanese's insult of Japan's Prime Minister is all over the Japanese media. Even the Nikkei, one of its top financial papers, had it today. And the damage doesn't end there. I mean, what about all the Albanese government's female ministers who have trashed their reputations as feminists by claiming Albanese hadn't really told a tacky sexist joke at the Japanese Prime Minister's expense? But it was just, honestly, who could take those women seriously? That is part of the damage done. But there's been another big development today in this story. Happened in the Senate. Joining me is Senator James Patterson, the part of the damage done. But there's been another big development today in this story. Happened in the Senate. Joining me.

0: incident, and that could be a criminal offence. So in the first instance, we've referred it to the AFP, but in the second instance, the Senate virtually united today, with the exception of the Labor Party, to vote to force the government to release this correspondence in full and any correspondence the Prime Minister's office has had with anyone else about it, so we can understand what role they played in leaking confidential correspondence from a critically important ally.
1: But doesn't the Prime Minister have a right to release correspondence if he sees fit? I mean, what's the issue there?
0: Well, firstly, he hasn't transparently released it. He hasn't just published it and said, I'm doing this. It's been leaked by someone, presumably in his office. Secondly, this is confidential correspondence from a really close and important ally of Australia. They weren't consulted about the release of this information. In fact, they've been quoted by media outlets this week saying that they were surprised to see it in the public domain. If our allies can't have confidence in us that we'll protect their correspondence, how can they trust us to keep their secrets in a dangerous and uncertain world? So I think it's very important this be investigated and we get to the bottom of it.
1: Yeah, I thought it was really interesting, the Prime Minister today in Parliament saying, oh, but listen, the Japanese ambassador has just said, you know, we had a very warm meeting with the Japanese Prime Minister. He didn't address the issue, which is, we're not talking about the meeting, we're talking about the sexist jokes afterwards that seem to have offended Japan. It's all over the papers, by the way, in Japan now. And I hear some journalists and commentators say, oh, no, this is a trivial issue. See, you know, Japan isn't that fussed about it. It's a sexist joke at worst. But I strongly disagree because the cover-up has revealed so much. What do you say, though, to that argument?
0: I think it's to the great credit of the government of Japan that they've tried to downplay this issue, but unfortunately they can't unsay what the Prime Minister said and they can't undo those crude gestures that he made. I think it's really important to remember that Sanae Takaichi is the first female Prime Minister in Japan. It's a very significant development for a conservative country to have a female Prime Minister. And so for her to be so cruelly and classlessly and crassly mocked by an allied friendly country like Australia and our Prime Minister really is very demeaning, particularly because he actually insulted the gift of the imperial melons, which is a very important gesture from Japan to Australia. And he's gone on a bawdy podcast to make light of it. It's actually quite offensive and ill-informed. And in a classic case with Anthony Albanese, he's just incapable of admitting fault. He's incapable of acknowledging when he gets things wrong. Like he lied about falling off the stage, he can't tell the truth about stuffing up here. And he's now pressing into service all his female cabinet ministers who've been so vocal about attacks on women to try and downplay this. I think the hypocrisy just reeks.
1: Oh, absolutely. And it's trashed the reputation. I think we've got to be careful. The Japanese Prime Minister in a media release at the time talked about one crown melon. There might have been two, but her press release nominated one. I think it's Albanese, for the sake of a joke, who talked about two like this, you know, obviously to a joke. The joke wouldn't have worked with one melon. I know it's a trivial detail, but I think we've got to be clear about these things. But I initially wanted to ask you about something else before this blew up again more today. Something really concerning. I've already reported that drones from people unknown have buzzed the RAAF base at Williamtown, New South Wales, for a couple of days in July without being intercepted. The people at the base just told, oh, pull your blinds down. Now we've learned that there have in fact been more than 140 incursions detected in defence airspaces in just 1 year by these drones and whatever. And the government today seems to have no answers, not even to whether China, for instance, might have been behind it. Have a look.
2: People who are doing this activity should stop it. They will face the full force of the law. It's absolutely unacceptable.
1: Oh, China, just stop it. Great, great strategy. Very cheap, if we can just do that. What did you make of all this?
0: Well, whoever's doing this, Andrew, it's incredibly dangerous. Planes take off and land on these bases and a drone could do serious damage and hurt someone. It could be compromising our national security intelligence because these bases collect and process and analyse intelligence. And it's alarming that this vulnerability has been advertised to the world, because it doesn't appear in any of these instances that we've used counter-drone capabilities to safely take these things out of the sky. In fact, in the case of RAF Williamtown, apparently they just went and reported it to the New South Wales Police for them to look into. Our bases need air defence. They need defence from missiles and they need defence from drones. We've seen in Ukraine

0: in Iran and Gaza, how critical these capabilities are. And Australia has this technology. We export it to the rest of the world, including to Ukraine, but just apparently we don't have them on our own bases. So much so that the final layer of our apparently layered defence on our bases is to close the shutters of our offices on our bases so that cameras on the drones can't see through. I mean, this is a joke.
1: It was a pretty sick joke. And I would actually stress that even China, if China had nothing to do with any of these 147 incursions, they will be they will have noted and learned a weakness in our defences. Just quickly, before you go, the Tomago bailout, $2.5 million to each worker there, $2.5 million to each permanent job to save it. Mm. Totaling up to $2.5 billion in all. Even if you add the, you know, people indirectly employed, it works out to $500,000 per worker, this bailout deal. How can any jobs in the private sector deserve that kind of subsidy?
0: Well, it is extraordinary expenditure of taxpayer money, and it is obviously unsustainable if every heavy industry in Australia needs to be bailed out by the federal government like this. It's not going to lead to more efficient or productive economy. And the particularly galling thing about it, Andrew, is it is only necessary because electricity has become so unaffordable because of an issue which you've pursued very consistently for a very long time, which is the ideology of net zero. And Labor cares more about their commitment to that ideology than they care about the workers or about our economic competitiveness or productivity. And so I think it's very important that my party has recognised that we are committed to abandoning net zero because we want these industries to be able to stand on their own 2 feet. We don't want them to have to be bailed out like this. We're not going to be able to afford to bail everyone out like this. And so we need to make energy competitive and affordable again, and we will.
1: Are you against that subsidy for Tomago?
0: Well, I don't want to see it closed. Like, this is an important industrial facility. I don't want to see the aluminium smelting industry in Australia depart. I wish it wasn't necessary. Unfortunately, Labor has to put a band-aid on their broken energy policy. What we've got to do, Andrew, is fix our energy policy so that this isn't necessary in the future.
1: Well, it's not a band-aid. It's the whole medicine cabinet on this thing and the hospital as well. It's just sensational to me. And they keep doing it. This is, the fourth or fifth deal? I mean, it's just... Anyway, what a strange way to run an economy. James Patterson, thank you very much for your time.
0: Thanks for having me, Andrew.
1: After the break, today's student protest against Pauline Hanson. While it's the students who are the real threat, plus the astonishing explanation for the Muslim call to prayer from the people running our biggest mosque.
2: News 24 will be back after this short break.

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0: News 24 will be back after this short break.
1: Now, I already warned last week that, no, we shouldn't excuse today's protest against Pauline Hanson as a protest by students who fundamentally meant well. No, this was a protest whose chief organisers included members of the hardline Marxist group Socialist Alternative, which wants to smash our capitalist system, which says it wants to stage physical street confrontations against people it doesn't like, and which has a front group, which last year was behind a protest in Melbourne, at which police were pelted with rocks. So we're talking about a group and a protest which actually appeals to thugs and bullies, to our worst instincts. There would have been nice people at this rally, but also some very unpleasant ones. Indeed, what happened today? The crowds of students skipping school, many private schools, were not big, and a lot of people there didn't actually look like students at all. But many sure showed an allegiance to forms of Marxism that led to bloody tyrannies in the past. And News 24 reporter Georgie Dickinson sure learned that some were indeed bullies opposed to free speech and a free media.
2: Similar sentiment to where Kayser is. If
1: Georgie's pretty good there. Avi Yemeni of Rebel News found the same sort of thing, of course. Protesters screaming absolutely foul abuse at him and physically crowding him to stop him talking to anyone or moving freely.
3: Get off me! Get this is media. This is media. No, this is how media free press work. Mate, it's unhealthy, your obsession with me.
4: You've already been moved on.
3: We have not been moved on. There's no move on. This is
4: what are you doing?
3: This is Melbourne, Australia. Hold on. This is Melbourne, Australia. Who's going to move media on? Who can move media on?
1: You've got to ask what danger the students are protesting against. What's so dangerous about Hanson, which could be worse than the danger of their brand of politics and their methods of trying to stop her? I mean, to Georgie Dickinson again.
2: This individual is being escorted by around 10 officers that you can see here with this large crowd of people actually following the police to get out of the way. So this is a state of the protests at the moment. They had remained relatively peaceful for the most part, but did become quite abrasive quite quickly. So
1: no, and like you should have heard the foul language that Georgie also recorded them using. The parents of these protesters, they should be ashamed by their parenting. In fact, many protesters seemed as ignorant as you'd expect of people that age, but also at the same time, totally sure of their rightness, of course, which is one of the things that can make the young so dangerous.
2: Just how she acts and stuff, like, as my sign says, she is racist, sexist and a Nazi, and just no one really wants that as a president, or not president, like, minister?
1: And there was this kind of criticism of Hanson by people, this one's an organiser, by the way, who dressed up. Oh, no, not this one. People who dressed up almost in a stereotype of people determined, you know the kind, determined to be against anything daddy does.
2: I have to stand up for what's right and show what kids want. And what is that? What do kids want? Freedom and more diversity.
5: We're here to say no to the fascist far-right policies of Pauline Hanson.
2: Protesting for what's right and like, what's wrong with what she's doing?
1: I mean, the people with hairs, you know, stuck out like this as well, and multicoloured hair and the whole lot. You even got one rally organiser accusing Hanson, who's a female leader, right, female leader of perhaps Australia's most popular party, of being sexist. I mean, seriously.
6: We've planned this protest today because Pauline Hanson is advocating far-right, sexist, racist politics.
1: Joining me, our News 24 host, James McPherson, and communications consultant, Christy McSweeney, who's worked for coalition prime ministers and premiers. James, what did you make of that protest? I mean, is it just children? Is it so cute that they get engaged in politics? It's so healthy? Or is it a socialist alternative initiative that exposes the kind of brutality and ignorance inherent in that brand of politics?
7: Yeah, I think it may be the latter, Andrew. This protest was opportunistic, confused, and a sign of things to come. Let me go through those. It was opportunistic in this sense. These kids had the choice between being in class doing algebra or meeting up with a bunch of kids from other schools in the town square to yell the F word at the top of their voice. Why do you think they were there? You know my sons, Andrew. They're adopted from Ethiopia. I said to one of my boys the other day, would you have gone to this protest? He said, Dad, if it meant a day off school, I would have protested against Ethiopians being allowed to live in Australia. So I think that pretty much sums up the teenage mindset. It wasn't just opportunistic, it was confused, as we saw in the grabs you showed. But I mean, we had kids holding signs saying, F Pauline Hanson, pick love. Another sign said, F Pauline Hanson, we want diversity. That doesn't really work, but my favourite were kids chanting, F Pauline Hanson, while holding signs saying, say no to hate. These kids were opportunistic and confused, but unfortunately and seriously, I think it's a sign of things to come because they were organised. They didn't do this themselves. They were organised, and not only by fringe activists. I mean, the deputy leader of the Greens, Maureen Faruqi, was going on social media touting for kids, skip school, go to these protests. You showed us very well the kind of protests these were. If this is what they're willing to do to manipulate kids now, 18 months out from an election, can you imagine if Pauline Hanson continues to go well in the polls, what they will do 6 months, 3 months, 4 weeks out from an election? Unfortunately, I think we're going to see a lot more of this and worse.
1: This is my absolutely shocked face, James. Maureen Faruqi was there? Gosh, wow. I mean, seriously, is there not a trash protest that she wouldn't attend? I don't know. What did you make of it, Christy?
8: I think James is right. It was opportunistic, but opportunistic of activist organisers who targeted school children, who gave out materials in advance of this, who used quite inflammatory language to attract young people to want to join it. And we've seen there the breadth of the critical thinking, what they're offering up in terms of when asked just exactly what they're protesting against, not being able to recognise that Pauline Hanson is the leader of a party. She might be the president, she might be the minister, but we'll just call her a Nazi. And by the way, there are laws in this country against defaming somebody in that way, and that girl is very lucky if she's not 18, not to, you know, make prejudice on anything. But these are the sort of instances where we see with our young people who are encouraged by this activist minority to go out and do these things and say these things with very little critical thought. Now, they may not like Pauline Hanson, but I'm quite certain it's bundled up in a whole lot of other things that they don't really know much about, that they're used as pawns in a game of these activists, absolutely.
1: Yes, and I think the brutal language betrays brutal minds. You know, the F word doesn't shock me naturally. I just know that people who use it, the kind of minds they have in that context. I've just heard, James, the most incredible interview by Gamal Keir, the secretary of the Lebanese Muslim Association. That's the association that runs the Lekemba Mosque, which is Australia's biggest. This mosque has been trying to get the local council to let it broadcast an amplified call to prayer from the mosque's minaret, like this. Now, the Canterbury Bankstown Council is so far against the idea, but then I heard Gamal Keir's explanation of that call to prayer, and I must say, James, it was chilling. Have a listen.
9: Prophet Muhammad, peace be upon him, when he went to another territory, traditionally, what would happen was they would be the people of that city or town or village, or whatever the case may be, would be given three options. the call to prayer, which means they've accepted the Islamic faith, because they'd say the call to prayer and they would reply the call to prayer.
10: Mm-hmm.
9: So it's not a call to prayer saying we've dominated, you're ours now. So the call to prayer is exactly the opposite of the analogy that you've given. It's not that we've conquered. It's to say we are here. If you reply, return the call to prayer back to us, then that's an assumption on our behalf that you've accepted the faith and then we leave you alone.
10: Mm-hmm.
9: If you don't return the call to prayer, then you've got two choices. You either fight or you give a tax and then you're under our protection.
1: If you don't return the call to prayer, then you've got two choices. You either fight or you pay a tax to the Muslim authorities and then you're under their protection. Look, I know he started off saying this is historically how it was, but at the end it seemed like he was speaking that it's still this way, at least that's how it seemed to me. Your response?
7: Well, firstly, I'd like to thank Gamal Keir for his honesty. It was refreshing. Anyone who knows what the call of prayer says understands it's not just a nice part of the multicultural tapestry. It's not some, you know, polite invitation. It literally begins, Allah is greatest. Not Allah is great, Allah is greatest. In other words, our God supersedes all of your gods. It then goes on to say, there is no God except Allah. In other words, our God is greater and should dominate your gods. And then it gets even more specific, Andrew, because Islam is the new faith on the block. Unlike Hinduism, Buddhism, which came well before Christianity, Islam came 600 years after Christ. And the third line of the call to prayer says, Muhammad is the messenger of God, which is a direct assault on the person of Jesus. And so anyone who knows anything about the call to prayer understands it's not the equivalent of church bells. It's a direct assault on the Christian faith.
1: It sounds like a challenge. Chrissy, I'm out of time, yes, but I just need to hear your take on this.
8: I think like so many religions, and particularly some religions who have an extremist element, we are at the mercy of how communities interpret those religious doctrines. And, you know, that it's not always the right way that we would prefer it to be.
1: No, I think people just need to be honest about all this, what it really all means, instead of trying to pretend all religions are alike. They're not all alike. They don't intend to be alike. And there you go. You've got to have your eyes open to what's at stake, instead of doing the great Australian, I hear nothing, I see nothing, I say nothing. James McPherson, Chrissy McSweeney, thank you very much to you both. After the break, new evidence that this climate crisis that the Albanese government is spending billions to supposedly stop is no crisis at all.
0: News 24 will be back after this short break.

News 24 will be back after this short break. News 24 will be back after this short break.

0: So why are we spending hundreds of billions of dollars on green schemes like the one we saw today with this Tomago smelter bailout? Well, it's because we are told our emissions are creating a climate crisis. So we've got to go green. But is it true? Where is the evidence of this crisis? And is the cost of trying to stop it actually worth it? Well, a prominent climate researcher and one of the world's top experts on hurricane damage has tried to answer that first bit by creating a kind of database that you get nowhere else that I've seen, not in this easy-to-follow way when well footnoted. It's a dashboard that looks like this, and I'll pick out bits of it in a minute so you don't need to try and read it all. But it is a dashboard of eight key measures of this supposed climate change, and they show just two of them detect any long-term change. Now, I have to say, these are so far figures just for the United States. The one for the rest of the world will be released in a few weeks. I'll bring that one to you. But I'm told it won't be much different. Indeed, you know, the Australian figures are much like what this dashboard says about US hurricanes or cyclones. No detectable change over the past 100 years. In Australia, we were actually getting fewer cyclones over the last 60 years. It also says no change in droughts this century, or for that matter, no any change in floods or winter storms or tornadoes, no detected change in the number of wildfires or what we'd call bushfires over 40 years, and so on. You've got to say, well, what global warming crisis then? Joining me to discuss this and what it means for Australia is the man behind this work, Roger Pielke Jr., one of the world's top authorities on hurricane damage, as I said, but also a former professor of the Cooperative Institute for Research in Environmental Sciences. I spoke to him a short while ago. Roger Pielke, always great to talk to you. Look, we should first mention the two areas where you did find a change over time. First, a detected change in the US, at least, in heat waves. How serious is that? I mean, Europe's going through one right now. And is that all bad, given many more people actually die in cold weather than in hot?
1: Whether it's good or bad depends on where you are and what your circumstances are. In the United States, as in parts of Australia, where there are some very hot regions, like in Arizona and Phoenix, everyone has air conditioning. But if you're in Portland, up in the Northwest, where it's often cool and cloudy, an increase in heat waves could be very problematic because the infrastructure just isn't built for that.
0: But do you consider this a significant, frightening change that we need to do something about?
1: It is an important change, and it's one that's expected to continue into the future. And one of the things to understand about extreme weather, and even where detection has occurred that there have been changes, and that's been attributed to greenhouse gases, there is no carbon dioxide control knob for extreme weather. And so if we do indeed expect, as the scientific community does, more and more intense heat waves, that means we have to improve our adaptation. Europe has learned that in a big way this past year. It's shocking to understand how few Europeans actually have air conditioners. In fact, air conditioning became a political football over the last summer there because of a concern that if you put in air conditioning, you won't reduce greenhouse gas emissions.
0: Yeah, but if you don't put in air conditioning, you increase lives lost. You also found that while there were fewer fires, the land burned by fire was actually more. That made me wonder, is that a function just of climate change or also something else like land management? And I must say, these are figures for America.
1: Yeah, the Intergovernmental Panel on Climate Change actually does not assess wildfires. They assess what's called fire weather, which is hot and dry conditions related to fire. It turns out that area burned, the frequency of fires, are impacted by many, many factors well beyond just the climate. The climate is important. It's only one factor. If you want to understand trends in fire, you have to understand things like forest management, where people live in the wild land, or as you would say, the bushfire-urban interface. You have to understand that most fires are started by humans, whether it's accidental, a spark, or as we've seen in the United States this year, by arsonists. So understanding the causality behind fire regimes is actually very complex, even acknowledging that there's an important role for climate.
0: And I should also point out that Bjorn Lomborg has put out a graphic showing that around the world, land burned by fire has actually decreased. But now, we've talked about the two areas, being up front, the two areas where you've detected a change. You've got another six where you didn't detect a change. So, yeah, what kind of climate crisis is this where a couple of measures go up and six don't? That is weird.
1: Yeah, well, let me just preface my remarks by saying that everything I've collected, all this data, it's publicly available data from official sources. Everything on the dashboard is consistent with the findings of the last assessment report of the Intergovernmental Panel on Climate Change. This is mainstream consensus science. And what it says is that climate advocates, when they hook their wagon to extreme weather events and associate everything that just happened to climate change, they're doing themselves a disservice because they are counter to what science actually says. I support emissions reductions, but not as a control knob to try to modulate extreme weather. We are altering the climate, and it poses some risks for the long-term future. Those risks are gradual. They will emerge over decades and maybe the better part of a century. And all else equal, if we'd like to reduce those risks, we should reduce our emissions. And I think that's a good idea. But talking about every single weather event as the manifestation of climate change does a disservice to climate science.
0: But even then, if you did subscribe to the, you know, turn the dial, turn the thermostat, let's decide a temperature and reach for that, where do we go? Because if we get, like in Australia, fewer cyclones over the last 50, 60 years, fewer severe cyclones as well, what's the argument then for, oh, we got to cut our emissions because there are more fires? What if it means less cyclones? I mean, what's the trade-off here? What if it means bigger crops, which we've also seen? We are getting bigger crops. Should we then be against the climate change? So spend so many billions to try to stop it?
1: Yeah, there are certainly, and it's fair to say, there are opportunities that are created by increasing carbon dioxide. The more plants grow, it's better for agriculture. There's a recent study that shows that European agriculture has benefited significantly from more carbon dioxide. But at the same time, the future is a fuzzy place. And anyone who tells you they can precisely estimate the costs and benefits of changes in climate, I think they're probably selling us a line of goods. The reality is that when we alter the energy balance of the Earth system, we're introducing uncertainties into our future. And if we can figure out ways to decarbonize our economy while at the same time expanding energy access, maintaining economic growth, then I think it's a good thing to do. Too often the discussion boils down to just climate and this control knob theory that we reduce our emissions and the weather gets better. And that's just an oversimplification that doesn't make any sense.
0: Roger Pielke, thank you so much for your time.
1: Thank you.
0: After the break, voters in Britain are right now about to decide the fate of British Reform leader Nigel Farage.
2: News 24 will be back after this short break.

0: I mean, seriously, is Andy Burnham really going to save Britain's Labour government? I mean, just 2 weeks after Burnham became the latest Prime Minister, this is only a month ago, he went on holidays overseas and he came back only last Monday. And one of the first things he did then was to put his foot in it, and big time. See, Britain's getting bigger and bigger boats of illegal immigrants coming over, and they're not being sent home. And, well, here's an example. More than 1,200 illegals are being dumped at a former military site in the tiny town of Piddington. Population, just 314. But Burnham's response is to suggest, well, it's a national duty, isn't it?
1: I do have to say, we cannot have a situation where it's only the poorest communities in the country that receive, you know, all of the dispersal of refugees and asylum seekers. I do believe all parts of the country need to work to play their part.
0: Joining me is our Thursday regular star, GB News host Patrick Christie's. Patrick, always wonderful to talk to you. So you've got your new Prime Minister saying it's the duty of a tiny town to take in four times more illegal immigrants than there are villages, and it's not his duty to stop the illegal immigrants pouring in the first place.
2: Exactly. He wants to make it sound like we should all pull together, like it's some kind of national effort to support wartime evacuees, like the famous film Goodnight, Mr. Tom. But the reality is, instead of a sweet little Cockney boy, it is fighting age males from some of the world's most troubled countries who are, unfortunately, as statistics do bear out, disproportionately likely to commit crime. Andy Burnham has been avoiding GB News since he became Prime Minister. We asked two questions to him and we got that line. And now, unsurprisingly, he's gone back to avoiding us again. He actually was responding there to a question from our political editor, who put to him that children in Piddington have been writing letters to him. One of them, for example, is a seven-year-old boy who wants to be able to go to his sister's grave unaccompanied, something he will not be able to do if you bus in 1,200 illegal young men from, you know, troubled parts of the world. Burnham essentially laughed at that, ignored it, refused to meet with a seven-year-old boy, and then said that middle-class areas need to do their bit. Well, there are a few areas that are very middle-class and wealthy, like Cambridge. It's also a city of sanctuary. It's also a Labour constituency. No evidence of any refugees in Cambridge, which is quite interesting, isn't it? And another Labour MP, Andrew, just quickly, has previously said, we need to take more than 20,000 Syrians. We need to say that isn't enough. What does it matter if we have to wait an extra week for a doctor's appointment? That's a direct quote. Now, she is opposing 1,250 illegals in her neighbouring constituency, not even in her own constituency. She doesn't even want them next door. I mean, this says there's too many men, too few resources. Look, if there's one good thing about all of this, it is exposing a lot of people on the left.
0: That's just extraordinary, Patrick. And Burnham spending half of his first month as Prime Minister on holidays. What's the reaction been to that?
2: Well, pretty bad, really. Although, you know, in some ways it was quite nice to have him out of the country. But it's not been a good reaction. He's now on a kind of listening tour around the UK. But again, this has backfired, really, because people are saying, well, who are you listening to? He's not listening to anyone who's saying you need to cut benefits or you need to cut the welfare state or you really need to cut immigration, apart from the people who occasionally shout it at him in the street. I mean, the only people he seems to be employing at the moment are TikTok and social media influencers. He's advertising for salaries of in the 100,000s for social media and TikTok influencers. And this just shows you where his priorities really are. So he's the more people see of him, the less they are going to like him. And this is going to be a very interesting development going forward, I think.
0: Well, there's a TikTok star, social media influencer that our Prime Minister would happily recommend to yours if it gets around to the country and saves him from embarrassment like he got this month. But anyway, today is the day of the by-election in Clacton, which is caused by Reform leader Nigel Farage quitting and then standing again to try and shame Parliament into calling off an investigation into some shady support donations he's been getting from extremely rich donors. That hasn't worked. And now his main opponent is Count Binface, a comedian dressed like a rubbish bin from outer space. How is all this working out for Nigel? There's no risk of him losing his seat today, is there?
2: No, he's got a 72% chance of winning. And people were laughing at Farage, saying he's going to spend all summer arguing with a bin. However, he has actually announced several policies, like putting the Navy in the Channel and sending foreign criminals to El Salvador, which have gone down very, very well. And actually, something quite interesting has happened, which is that the establishment parties have devoted a lot of resources to campaigning for a bin. For Bimface. And legacy media, establishment media figures, etc., have spent the summer interviewing the bin and trying to make him look very, very serious, which has backfired spectacularly. And, you know, it's emerged. We're finding out more about Count Bimface. And it turns out he used to work for the BBC and he also has a newborn baby at home. And when you look at it like that, the bloke that potentially leaves his newborn baby to dress up as a bin to go and campaign in a meaningless by-election, actually they start to look a little bit like the Sado, don't they? And less so potentially Nigel Farage.
0: Exactly. I have to say, in terms of people trying to interview this guy, Bimface, seriously, why aren't your policies better? I recommend people listen to the Rest of the Politics podcast where that's Pratt, former Labour spinster Alistair Campbell, is arguing, why are you putting out serious policies? You could win this. I mean, the guy's such a joke, and Bimface runs rings around him and co-host Rory Stewart. I highly recommend that for a good joke, to listen to Campbell being shown up by a rubbish bin. Patrick Christies, thank you so much indeed for your time. Really appreciate it. That's it from me. Up next, Sherry Markson. Good night.
3: Paul Murray Live.
4: Thank you, Sherry. Certainly the start of this program will be a melon-free zone. There's plenty of other things to get to. We'll get to them in a moment or two's time. Have a wonderful weekend. Thank you very much for watching. Come on into the main cave. Let's get straight to it. The protests. Well, we told you about it over the past week or so, that these things were ever so slowly building, but they weren't really that big. Certainly there have been bigger student protests when it comes to climate action, but of course that all disappeared because the government changed. This, however, was how the media covered it.
5: Well, most aren't old enough to vote, but it didn't stop thousands of school students ditching the classroom today to protest against Pauline Hanson.
6: More than 1,000 students have ditched the classroom, staging a walkout to protest the rise of Pauline Hanson.
4: 1,000 in a city of, what, 5 million people? Quick, stop the presses. Now, I want to take you through some of those who decided to turn up, because as we have shown you multiple times, the organisers themselves actually have no idea what One Nation stands for. Remember the claims about the mass deportation of school kids? Rubbish. Plenty of signs, of course, homemade, very organic, beautiful, because you see, she's got orange hair and Trump's got orange hair because they're the same, right? Plenty of kafirs were around because apparently that was part of all of it. I don't know why the Indian flag is on there particularly, but, you know, that gets a run. Now, you also, by the way, I should explain this to you. You may well have seen a lot of footage from the protests here tonight, which has got blurs all over it. That's because you can't just put the F word visibly everywhere on television, and there was an awful lot of F word, both being held up in the signs and being said by the crowds.

0: I'm an individual. We're an individual. We all say the same thing together. Again. But my favourite of the videos that was around today, it comes from South Australia. Now, Corey Bernardi, we know, is absolutely fearless. He's fantastic with social media and great at just kind of pointing out the odds and sods of those who were taking to the streets in Adelaide today. This was on Corey's social media this afternoon, and he kind of just took the laughing approach, which is always the better one.
1: Okay, I'm out the front of Parliament House with the losers who don't want to be at school today and are protesting against capitalism. And they're saying, Pauline Hanson, an extraordinarily small bunch of total losers. Have a look. This is the future that the socialists want. I'm just going to go down there and say g'day. It's Sarah Hanson, young wannabe. Oh, I finally hit this button. What a bunch of losers. Anyway, it's all good fun.
0: And what I love is that so few of them recognised the leader of the party that supposedly they know and care so much about that they took to the streets. Follow Corey on socials. He's very, very good. Barnaby Joyce, his reaction to all of this tonight.
2: They're not interested in politics. They're following instruction from a socialist clique that has basically given instruction. I don't think if you'd gone to those students 4 weeks ago and said, explain to me the policies of the Labor Party, the Greens, One Nation, in a proficient form, so much so that you would actually go on strike, I don't think you'd have much luck. What I do believe in is that a group of, and I'll call it for what it is, socialist left-leaning organisers have basically given inspiration and instruction to students to manifestly portray their political views.
0: And he's correct. Why we've told you about the socialist teachers, literally the ones who identify themselves as socialists in schools that exist in places like Victoria, that are literally using that label as their chief justification as to why they are running, including against the Premier in Victoria in the state election, and kind of to prove his point as well. And I know it's school kids, I know it's teenagers, but still, they decided that it was such an important issue that it was time to take to the streets. So how important is the issue?
3: I don't like what she says against immigration.
4: We're here to say no to the fascist far-right policies of Pauline Hanson.
5: Just how she acts and stuff, like, as my sign says, she is racist, sexist and a Nazi. And just no one really wants her as a president. Or not president, like minister?
0: So we don't have a president and examples, please. But still, again, I get it. There's only so far you can push on the individual. But the point is being made here. Now, there was one little moment that I think is worth talking about here, and if it had happened to any other media outlet, it would be being spoken about in the terms that I'm about to talk about here. I don't view what I'm about to show you as funny. I view this as kind of borderline assault. This is what happened to our reporter when they were in Melbourne today.
5: As you can see, there's so many students out here protesting today, similar sentiment to where Kayser is in prison.
0: Now, can you imagine if something like that had happened at a far-right protest and it happened to a reporter from anywhere else but here? You can imagine what the reaction would be, but I bet you're not going to hear much about that beyond right now. Now, again, I don't know what is happening in terms of investigations and other consequences, but reporters, regardless of whether you like or dislike the institutions that they represent, they are not targets. It is not acceptable in any way, shape or form for anyone to go after the people who are telling the story and you know, it can be pretty intimidating. And good on Georgie, good on her team for the way they were there and the way they told the story. But just another reminder here about what is always sort of just below the surface. And you watch again. If that had been somebody with the ABC, we'd all still be talking about it. But let's see how many people over there on the ABC will mention it at all in the next 24 hours. Now, I want to talk about the Telstra shutdown because we got some interesting information today. The shutdown, of course, that happened a few weeks ago, the one that, of course, brought the 000 system in parts of the country to its knees, hundreds of people not able to get in contact, many businesses, of course, deeply affected. You remember it because you lived it.
6: I went to go to the next job and no GPS, no anything.
7: How do I prove anything? So it didn't come through the tablet. I couldn't get reception to get through the tablet, so I can't do anything.
0: Oh, and the communications minister, when she's not double-checking the freebies that she can get or counting the tickets that she has on herself, well, she had the big finger wave not that long ago about Telstra.
8: And now that Telstra has resolved its outage, it is time for Telstra to face the music.
0: Well, what is the music? Let's compare the pair, as they like to, with those union super ads, right? Now, we know that Optus went through this not that long ago, Telstra going through something similar. Optus was fined $12 million. Currently, no fine currently has been issued to Telstra. However, there is an investigation by the same people who handed out the fine last time. But Optus, remember, gave away a whole bunch of free data, but also had to compensate some of the customers. So how much compensation has Telstra, the biggest phone company in the country, had to pay to the businesses who weren't able to do business because the biggest mobile network in the country went down? Well, the Telstra chief executive, who delivered today a full year profit result with a bang, says that the telco has fielded 30,000 calls from affected retail customers, will continue to work with the enterprise and small business customers who were disrupted during the high-profile outage. But according to the Financial Review today, the compensation bill for Telstra's big outage in early July, which Senator Hanson said was mass chaos across the country, less than $1 million, not in compensation but in credits. Again, Optus, they had to spend about $1 million in compensation for their customers. They had to pay a fine of $12 million. Telstra faces the music. They haven't even had to pay compensation. And yes, while there was a little knockback for the boss of Telstra, she is still getting a $700,000 pay rise. Even though the network failed to the degree that it did. And I was quite lenient at the time because, hey, machines break. But you still get your bonus anyway? Wow. What a world. Oh, but they're going to face the music. And isn't it amazing? There's just no follow-up, is there, from the politicians? Oh, on the day that it's happening, oh, we're doing everything about it. Oh, and by the way, you may remember when we were discussing all of this, the concept of local roaming was something that was openly being suggested, i.e. When the Telstra network doesn't work, then you should automatically be able to use the infrastructure of Vodafone Optus to be able to get a phone call up, right? The same way when you go overseas that your Telstra phone ends up working on the AT&T network in the United States or BT in the UK. Well, the ACCC is now openly investigating whether this is the system that Australia should adopt so that when any one of our telcos fall over, that you will not end up falling into the hole with them. The only problem is it is the ACCC themselves who about 10 years ago said we shouldn't have local roaming. So the minister who waves the finger but no fine, no sense of compensation, the very people who said, no, we shouldn't have local roaming is now saying, let's have an investigation into local roaming. And the boss of the organisation that fails so badly, you still get the pay rise on top of the millions of dollars because it is such a vital piece of infrastructure. Oh, how the other 0.0001% live. Now, as you know, we talk a lot about mass migration in Australia because here's the truth. All major sides of government have been addicted to the Ponzi scheme, which is you need more people to come here because you need more people to pay the tax for all the people who were born here and came here last year who slowly but surely get older. Eventually, more people go into the aged care system, and yes, you need the tax base to keep paying for it. Thus, you just keep tipping taxpayers in. And it's always better to bring somebody in who's over the age of 18 because you don't have to wait for them to turn up from being little bubbers born here and they start theoretically working and paying tax straight away. But Australia's population is still absolutely surging. 30 years ago, 18 million. Today, 28 million. 30 from now, we're on our way towards the 40 or 50 million number. And where's that going to come from? Well, it ain't coming from babies. When you have a look at the Bureau of Statistics, this is what will happen to Australia's natural population increase, i.e. the number of people that are having a baby. With many families only having one, you don't end up with the literal replacement of the number of people that are in any one family. So the way that you have to tilt that up, and this is not the great replacement theory, if anyone's going to try people that are in any one family, so the way that you have to tilt that up, and this is not the great replacement theory, if

reckon that they think you're making anything up here. The prediction, by the way, one of those three predictions, which comes from the Bureau of Statistics, says by 2070, 45 million people will live in Australia. 45 million people in Australia. Does anyone believe that the state, federal or local governments who cannot fill the potholes that exist for 28 million people will magically be able to deal with 45 million? But shut up, you're racist if you mention any of this stuff. You may notice I have not mentioned race in any way, shape or form. It's just literally a raw numbers game in all of this. And even with the population that will continue to streak until the 2060s and 2070s, the budget deficits, well, they continue, of course, until the 2060s. $1 trillion of deficit becomes $2 trillion of deficit. That matters because you go from no debt in 2007, none, to eventually the debt going from the 20th biggest thing that we spend in the budget to the 15th to the 10th. And then in Victoria, an example, it starts to move into the top 10 and is closing in on the top 5. It's why debt matters. It's why that tsunami of debt and the fixed Victoria thing matters. There is a consequence, even to those who think there are none. Well, all of this is fresh in the news again today because the New South Wales government has come forward to give us a bit of a picture about how they expect Sydney to deal with such population growth, not by 2070, not by 2060, not even by 2050. 1.3 million extra people by 2046, in 20 years' time. 1.3 million people. Now, if you know Sydney, the simple question is, where the hell do they go? Sydney doesn't look like Sydney anymore. It eventually looks, building-wise, like a Hong Kong, like a Manhattan, where essentially it just goes up and that's it. The quarter-acre block, well, it all just gets flushed. But who cares, right? More people equals more taxes. More taxes equals more rates. More rates equals, you know how it goes. Now, the claim here is that Sydney's east will take on the majority of the city's new housing population over the next 20 years. Really? Does anyone believe they're going to fit in an extra million people into the eastern suburbs of Sydney? And I know we're a national show, but come on. You reckon a whole bunch of people living in the terrace houses of the eastern suburbs are about to have them knocked over by developments, replaced by towers? Well, logically, the closer you are to the city, that's what should be happening. But anyway, Sydney has about 2 million existing homes for its 5.3 million residents. The plan is to increase it by another 800,000 new dwellings. And this will, of course, create 950,000 more jobs across Sydney by 2046, which means the region's population is expected to have jumped by 23% in 20 years to 6.6 million people. They can't fix the potholes right now, but get ready because the population is going to jump by 23%. Kelly Sloan, who is the opposition leader in New South Wales, also represents an eastern suburbs electorate, says it doesn't put a shovel in the ground, this plan. It doesn't build another house for Sydney. It doesn't talk about infrastructure. It doesn't talk about schools. It's very hard to put faith in a plan for 20 years when they can't deliver now. Halla freaking Luya. But anyone dares talk about this? Terrible racist. Not the case at all. And meantime, despite the fact that there are more people here than ever before competing for everything, from public transport to public education to driving on the roads to going to the hospitals to calling 000. Australians have been hit with the worst wage growth in 4 years. So your pay rises outside of the public service don't really exist and they're being swallowed up by the cost of everything. Oh, but we're the government and we've given everyone a $250 tax cut. Okay, $250. Divide by 52 weeks. Yeah, 4/5 of bugger all. Oh, well, we helped out with cost of living relief when it came to power bills. Oh, yeah, that's gone though now, right? Oh, yeah, okay. But we helped out with cost of living when it was petrol, right? Yeah, that's gone too. Oh, yeah, but. See what I mean? And if you want to check how normal your wage is, Australian full-time workers are facing a deepening cost of living squeeze with wage growth slumping to the lowest level in 4 years. Data from the Australian Bureau of Statistics shows average weekly ordinary time earnings for full-time adults has risen just 1.6% to now $2,000

0: in the 6 months to May. Now, is a pay rise good compared to your wages going backwards? Sure. But do you end up effectively being in a real life per capita recession because your wages might go up, but the cost of everything goes up by more? That's why working people are suffering right now. It's why the working class and the middle class, it's why Gen X, it's why millennials have turned on the government and are looking for someone, anyone else here. But do I expect the people whose full-time job it is to talk about politics, to see this, to read this, to put this to the Prime Minister? No, it's not as exciting as Melongate, and it is not as exciting as simply just writing down whatever the announcement is that the Prime Minister has on any one day. Perfect example about this, where I'm going to take some a moment or two here to correct the record, because I think it sort of matters. And the people who, of course, are much more venerated members of the media than little old me, the people who are the independent reporters that are speaking to the millions and millions of people each and every night, who just swallow whole government spin. Now, as you know, the Prime Minister, the Treasurer, they like to pretend that their version of economics is the only one that matters, that their version of the story of Australia is the only one that's true. And the truth is that with such a massive turnover in the number of people who were around when Rudd, Gillard, Ward were in power, even when Abbott and Turnbull were in power, means the media don't remember the truth behind the talking point, let alone back into the Howard era. Well, a perfect example of this was today. The Prime Minister was announcing, significant financial support for the smelters in and around the country, and I don't have a problem with it. Why? It's about the industrial base. And this is how it was reported on Channel 9. Now, the bit where the reporter gets to talk to the camera is the bit that they most want you to understand. And this was their analysis of this announcement and why it's nothing but good news for the Labor Party.
1: Politically, this big spend works in two ways for Labor. The first, it is a lifeline to a region and to voters that are prime targets for One Nation. The second, it's a reminder to voters everywhere else that the coalition government didn't make the choice to bail out Holden and Ford.
0: Ah! This is one of Labor's favourite things to say, which is that it was the evil Liberals who sat around, moustache twirling, cigar chomping and monocle wearing, who broke the Australian car industry. And the reason you can't buy a Holden anymore is because of those evil Liberals. The reason you can't buy a locally built Ford, Toyota or Mitsubishi is because of those evil Liberals. Now, the talking point is not true, and I'm going to take a moment or two to show you why, and to show you why it matters that the people who talk about the news remember the truth, not the spin about incidents. And also why you have to do your best to try to research and educate yourself, not about the talking point, but what was the reality before the talking point. Regardless of whether you like or dislike a political side, be a little bit cynical. Do not accept what they say, watch what they do. Now, why do I not believe that it was the Liberal Party that flushed the car industry down the toot? Well, let's jump back into the time machine. Because in 2012, under the Labor government, Holden at that time, and I bleed red, I love Holden more than any other Australian domestic brand, and of course it doesn't exist anymore. I still buy the merchandise for the business that doesn't exist. I bleed red, right? I love Holden. So it's hard for me to even talk about the demise of Holden, but let's go back. They got $275 million under the Gillard government to stay operating in Australia. Now, the deal at the time was that a $275 million package will be handed to Holden in return for $1 billion investment from Holden, that they'll make two new car models in its Adelaide plant, and all of that will be locked down for a decade. For a decade. Now, collectively, the Australian government had given billions of dollars to Holden, and to lesser extents, Ford, Toyota, Mitsubishi, to be able to be making cars in Australia. Now, the basic reality of the car industry is that we, of course, correctly demand that people who work and live in Australia are paid first world wages, not Southeast Asian wages, that power is incredibly expensive in Australia because of all of the transitions that have taken place, as opposed to countries that have not made such a transition. And of course, due to their population, end up having lower costs when it comes to power. But you may remember that one of the things that people was the reason for a change of government in 2013 was that in 2007, John Howard and Peter Costello left the country with duck egg zero, no debt. But debt had blown out by hundreds of billions of dollars by the end of the Rudd-Gillard-Rudd years, which is why, in part, Tony Abbott was able not to win by one, but to win by lots when he, of course, wiped Kevin Rudd off the map.
2: Plainly, we need well over $400 billion as a debt ceiling just to cope with Labor's debt. And having created the problem, Labor were trying to make it impossible to fix the problem. Utter economic and political vandalism. That's what we've been seeing from the Labor Party.
0: And, of course, that used to matter in Australia because there were enough Australians around who lived in a time where you couldn't just rack up your debt. You weren't able to get credit. You weren't able to buy a house with a huge amount of debt. You had to have a massive deposit. And if you didn't have the money in the bank, then you weren't able to spend the money. But slowly but surely, that generation has been replaced by my generation, which was the first to have absolute easy access to credit, to continuing generations after that, where it's nothing but buy now, pay later as an attitude, and that has fed into our politics. Why am I taking time to talk about all of this? Because, again, it's just a little aside by a reporter on one TV news bulletin that was watched by hundreds of thousands of people, that the reason today's announcement was good, even though you don't understand, the most important message that he wanted to deliver tonight was, it's good because it reminds us about what happened when it came to Holden. Now, Holden had already received billions of dollars. Holden got a quarter of $1 billion. A year later, they came back wanting more money. And the government that at that time had been elected in part because the country was in too much debt and had too deep a deficit said no. But the final piece of evidence as to why this talking point of Labor, that the Liberal Party flushed the Australian car industry down the toot, doesn't come from the Liberal Party. It doesn't come from a far right-wing think tank. It comes from Holden, the very company that was mentioned on the news tonight. This was an article about who killed the car industry. Holden's boss of international operations said, the decision to quit Australia was, quote, driven purely by business rationale, not in any direction this government or any future government. So can we go back and play that thing from Channel 9 tonight? You see, understandably, there will be people who have not been around forever. And just like me, when I got involved in the game, there was plenty I didn't know. But a word of caution to everyone whose job it is to talk full-time 24/7 about politics. Don't believe the government, regardless of whether you like them or not, about their version of an Australia before they turned up. So even though, and I repeat, Holden said that it was driven purely by business rationale and not in any direction by this government or any future government, this is how history is remembered by those who can't be bothered to learn it.
1: Politically, this big spend works in two ways for Labor. The first, it is a lifeline to a region and to voters that are prime targets for One Nation. The second, it's a reminder to voters everywhere else that the coalition government didn't make the choice to bail out Holden and Ford.
0: I mean, if only there was this Google where you could find these things out. But, you know, who cares, right? As long as you do the Prime Minister right, so we'll send you the text, you get the one-on-one interviews, you get that little emotional tuck in at night. Triangle of dependence. It extends to the media too, because access is way more important than rocking the boat. Quick break, back with more. Lots to talk about here on Paul Murray Live. Who do you think is the winner and loser of the week? Jump onto the Facebook page. More in a sec here on Paul Murray Live, here on News 24. Thanks for watching.
3: News 24 will be back after this short break.

News 24 will be back after this short break. 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

0: News 24 will be back after this short break.
1: Thank you very much for watching wherever you happen to be. Joe Hildebrand, a friendly face. Oh.
2: Good evening.
1: The left joins us now.
2: Everything's okay, everybody.
1: Yeah, oh, yeah, it's all relaxed. Okay. Forget what you've just heard.
2: That's right.
1: Holden was definitely flushed by the Liberal Party.
2: That's right.
1: Not Holden saying itself. It wasn't. Anyway, Michelle Stevenson, of course, who's from Nova Radio, yes. Where she's their national news editor. Shout out to your mate Heidi, who works there
3: yes,
1: as well.
3: Yes, my favourite. My favourite person to work with.
1: She's a rock star. All right.
2: This is Sarah Harris. Like, it's an equal favourite.
3: Yeah.
1: There's
3: yeah.
1: a lot. All right, yep. The anti-Hanson protests that happened today, kind of pathetic. Mm. But look, trots will always exist. There'll always be teenagers who want to be future trots, all the rest of it here. But, Joe, when will they learn it doesn't hurt who they think it hurts? It
2: no,
1: only
2: of course not.
1: Helps.
2: Of course not. I mean, they're teenagers. You know, they're meant to be young and stupid, and they're meant to be crazy left-wing. And it's only when they get to adulthood, if they haven't made the transition to at least the centre of politics, that's when you know you should start sort of, you know, we have a real mental health crisis in this country. But look, I was pleased that it wasn't a mass kind of event. None of my kids, obviously, didn't go to school. In fact, one my middle child was quizzing a friend of hers over whether she was really sick when she had the day off today.
1: That's cool.
2: I think she just missed her. I don't think she knows who Pauline Hanson is. But it's idiotic. It's crazy. As Chris Minns said during the school climate strike, which sadly and embarrassingly had far, far more participants with kids obviously encouraged to skip school by their parents and some teachers, I think, even giving it potentially sort of nudge, nudge, wink, wink,
1: correct.
2: Okay, looking the other way. But that I think was shameless. But as Chris Minns said, you know, you want to change the world, get an education, stay in school.
1: Yeah. Well, also, look, it's this thing. I understand what a strike means. I understand that, you know, the deprivation of labour and what the concept of that is about trying to show, hey, without the worker you can't. I understand all that, right? However, if they want to have these type of processes and get as many people as possible, have them on the weekend where you can, and if 10,000, 20,000, 30,000, you start to go, oh, okay, there's something here. But it was kind of piss weak. The crowds were there.
3: It was terrible. And did you see Avi Yemini? He was actually very funny. He was bang on point. He was going around trolling a lot of the people, and I was laughing a lot at what he was doing today. But look, Pauline Hanson's right. Schools should be teaching people how to think, not what to think. Yeah. And I think at the end of the day, this was not even a good protest, because when people were questioned or quizzed on why they were protesting, all the kids didn't even know. One kid was said something about my president, and it's like, no, we've got a prime minister. Yeah. Like, they don't even know. They wouldn't even know what Labor policies are or what Greens policies are. At least when I protested, and yes, I did vote for the Greens at one point.
1: Get out.
3: I was an art student.
2: That's right. We've all got our skeletons in the closet.
3: I was an art student. Yeah. I knew no better. Well, Bob Brown was okay. I will never be invited back. No, but like, you know, we grow up, we grow up, and we know that we eventually have to earn money, and that we, you know, we need money to function and all those things. But I think at the end of the day, these children need to learn what it is that they're protesting.
1: 100%.
2: How long do you reckon it'll be before one of the kids runs against Albo in grade line?
3: No one is.
2: Another. Yeah. Sorry, exactly.
1: Don't worry. You're very welcome. Always welcome.
3: Thank you.
1: Now look, I have avoided Melongate this week. Yeah. Not because I don't think there was something there, but that's the point. There's a past tense to all of this, right? At the time, all of this was around as well. It only kind of came back up when the former Japanese ambassador decided to bring it back up. And we all know where this has been over the past couple of days, but I just want to ask a question, which is, the Prime Minister seems to have in his DNA an understanding that governments eventually fall when there's too many scandals. So if you never admit to a failure and you never admit to a scandal, then there can be no scandals that will eventually snowball into the thing that gets you in 5 years, 10 years' time. The other side of that is we can all see what he meant.
3: Yeah, yeah.
1: But there's a gaslighting to it that 100%. Speaks to a whole other thing, doesn't it?
3: Yeah, or is it 6-7, as the kids like to say? Look, at the end of the day, I think this is exactly why people are switching to One Nation, because no transparency in politics. Yeah. They want their leaders to say, you know what, I screwed I screwed up on this one. Yeah. I got it wrong. Say you got it wrong.
1: Or even if you want to dig in, right, the way to dig, you can dig in with the who cares. You can dig in with the, of all the things we can talk about, this is what you're asking me.
3: But so
1: instead it's just sort of pretending that, well, the relationship with, it's like, now again, I think there was too much of it this week.
3: Yeah,
1: I think the Libs, too many questions on it this week. Sure, fine, fair enough. But if the Prime Minister seeks to quote that, make sure he quotes the rest of the program in question time if he wishes to admonish those who bring it up again if they do next week. But again, in his DNA, this is the political strategy, which is it never admit fault, therefore there is no fault to ever admit.
2: It is very much for people on the left of the Labor Party, not so much on people on the right. I mean, Chris Minns is always first to admit when his government has made a mistake. Oh, no one else has.
3: Listen to you. I love Chris.
2: And Peter Beattie, of course, famously made an art out of saying, sorry, the most right-wing Premier Queensland ever had. What is the problem with what is happening with Mellongate? I cannot believe that's now a gate. The problem is, I think, not so much what actually happened or what was said on the podcast, which you would easily be able to laugh off. The problem is the left have built up such a kind of backlog of being outraged against similar or far lesser supposed breaches, claims of sexism or whatever, that he can't just sort of laugh it off. And so it's almost like the left has kind of bricked him in. So, Alba, my first thought would be, you just said, look, I've never been a politically correct guy. You know, I grew up as a, you know, working class kid. You know, I'm a bogan from Marrickville, you know, back when it was actually really working class. This is just, you know, this is the sort of joke you'd make down the pub.
1: But the refusal.
2: People want to get upset about it.
3: Yes.
2: Then, of course, everyone can point to, you know, the left being humorless and outraged about countless other things. But I do think also the right has to avoid falling for the same trap and being guilty of the same hypocrisy.
3: Yeah, absolutely.
1: This is correct, right? Which is, I was listening to John Stanley talking about this on 2GB a couple of nights ago when he was talking about, attempting to use the standards that the Labor Party used in opposition to win government, trying to think that the same petard is one that that the government will be hoist upon. Yes, to a degree, but the reality is that you've got to come up with a whole new way to pull them apart. There's plenty to pull them apart on.
3: Yeah.
1: Like the idea that when interest rates have gone up 15%, that the vote of mortgage holders with Labor's only down 4 points. Should be down 15.
3: But also, as you mentioned previously, wage growth. Wage growth is the worst since 2022, but no one's talking about that. It barely got a run today because people are still talking about the bloody melons.
1: Yeah, correct. All right. Well, don't get me started on hot dogs. We all know that takes too long to explain, but I'm still proud I did. All right. Now, you're also a local councillor.
3: Yes.
1: And you're a local councillor in Sydney's East.
3: Yes.
1: The idea that the population of the Sydney Basin in 20 years grows by 23%.
3: Yeah.
1: Is extraordinary. It is literally a million people to be added in 20 years' time. We know the projections about our population. And here's the thing. There are lots of people who want to come at it from a cultural perspective. That's not my conversation.
3: Mm-mm.
1: It's an infrastructure question. And when you sat down and we started talking about it before we talk about it on TV, here's the reality. If you throw an extra 500,000 people into the eastern suburbs of Sydney, which is supposedly the plan here, the pipes in the eastern suburbs of Sydney are kind of old.
3: Yes.
1: The infrastructure underneath that no one sees, that no one wants to pay for, that no one wants to patch up, it can barely hold the current number, let alone an extra million.
3: Absolutely, and we talk about this all the time, particularly because I represent Bondi. Bondi Beach has a real issue. We have flooding. We have localised flooding, and people would be like, well, how does Bondi flood? Because our pipes are really old, and a lot of the pipes don't even fit together.
1: Yep.
3: So we don't even have functioning pipes, let alone that can support what we have currently, let alone if we add on top of that. Now, we've just gone through this ourselves. We've done our own Bondi Junction Master Plan, which ironically was fought against by the Labor team. We put this forward, but Labor fought against it. It was just wild times. But, it's all about uplift. It's all about taking on more people. We understand density. We can take it in certain areas. But there are so many areas that cannot have that density. They cannot have that uplift. And we need to be practical about that.
1: Well, and this is, again, it's interesting, the Chris Minns of things. And I understand national program and, you know, any chance to talk about Queensland, I gladly will. But just as a microcosm, because it is happening everywhere, the New South Wales government is in this position basically of saying, look, we can pretend it's not happening, but we're going to say it is happening and we're going to put a lot of pressure on councils to deal with the idea that it is happening. But, Joe, to me, I don't see this huge amount of revenue that's suddenly going to explode either through the GST and go back to states or through property development to go to local councils for the idea that the footpath that was laid 50 years ago can put up with the foot traffic of 20 years from now.
2: Yeah, well, firstly, you'd have to get the residents to agree to it because, of course, they were going to get a brand new train line in the lead up to the Olympics, and the residents protested against it. But look, I think it is, apart from Michelle's ward of Waverley, I think it is very important that you know, the wealthier eastern and north shore suburbs carry the burden. Carry their fair share of the burden of increased density and increased immigration, because at the moment we all know what's happening.
3: Yeah.
2: You know, places like Blacktown are building, they're meeting their targets, exceeding them sometimes, Western Sydney, building thousands and thousands and thousands and thousands of new homes every year, whereas somewhere like Mossman, for example, you know, couldn't even build the pathetic little, I think it was just a 400 or something they had to build, and they're not even doing that. So that is patently unfair when you have the Battlers of Western Sydney doing absolutely everything and copying much, much, much higher density, and you can't even get a reasonable result. And I know
1: there's a metaphor.
2: We don't want to bring back the Bondi cigar. But
3: this is your Lord and Saviour Chris Minns absolutely wedging East versus West.
2: Isn't it brilliant?
3: That's what he's doing. and he's trying to wedge the leader of the opposition because she represents particular area. Well, this is about politicking, and it's not about uplift.
1: Well, and also
3: we know that.
1: Let's also be honest too, right? The changing of areas from quarter acre block to mega unit blocks is also about changing the way they vote, right? Because there is going to be an awful lot more people, a lot more casualisation in the vote. And as we showed you before about renters, mortgage owners, that's why I keep talking. It is all kind of connected, right, kids? But no matter how urgent they talk
2: about it. That's Catswood voting these days.
1: Yeah. Correct, right?
3: Exactly.
1: Okay, winners and losers of the week. Give me a bumper sticker for both. Joe, who gets the yay?
2: Look, I would just say that the chick who hosts the Deep Bush podcast.
1: Nikki Osborne.
3: Nikki Osborne, she's from Nova.
2: There you go. Yeah. So she she
3: just keeps getting traction.
2: She just keeps getting just endless amounts of free publicity for a podcast. I think I'm sure it's very popular among its own audience. Yeah. And as a former Nova podcaster myself, I'm sure it's doing way, way better than mine was.
3: Anything would do better than yours.
2: That's right. I clearly wasn't asking the right questions. I had the Prime Minister on and I didn't ask the right questions.
1: You never asked me about melons once.
2: But what a victory for her. She's just got it absolutely all.
1: Well, and she's just did a chat with Mark Burris as well, so you'll see that online. It'll all go around again for another couple of days, I'm sure.
3: I mean, for me, it has to be Senator Bragg. I mean, what a win. I mean, it was like an own goal. I mean, he just kind of stood up there at the press and just kind of... What I thought he was doing was announcing a migration policy, but no, apparently he wasn't announcing a migration. He just kind of freestyling.
1: Just kind of went there, see what happens. Yeah, I mean, there's no consequence.
3: Just going to throw this out and see if people say, yeah, we'll agree with that.
1: All right, thank you guys. Do appreciate it. The way that we like to end the week each and every week is with our mate Colin Flynn of Ireland, but in the United States. He joins us next to talk about an art heist. There's a reason. We get to it in a moment or two's time. Don't go anywhere. Thanks for watching this Thursday night. Oh, how good's that? England, I want one.
0: News 24 will be back after this short break.

News 24 will be back after this short break. 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

0: News 24 will be back after this show.
1: Oh, many people, this is their favourite time of the week, and it's equally mine too. The wonderful Colin Flinney joins us now. Now, of course, formerly of Ireland, spent some time in Rome. Now he's in Washington, D.C., where he joins us each and every week. I do appreciate it, mate. Let us talk about a story of a piece of art that went missing that kind of turned up again.
2: Yeah, Paul, so great to see you, and happy Thursday to you and everyone watching. You know what? Since we've been talking all week about this professor from Cambridge who lied about his academic achievements, who lied about his professional achievements, who kind of was dishonest about everything, I wanted to bring you a story, Paul, about honesty and about a hero who has emerged from Spain. His name is Andres Hurtado. He is 57 years of age. He's unemployed and he lives at home with his mother. It's kind of a glimpse into my future, Paul, but that's another story. he's just a cool guy. Wait till you see the vest that he wears too. This is outstanding. But he was recently on a visit to a town called Seville. He's from Murcia, a town in southern Spain. And walking along the street one day, he saw on the sidewalk a small painting beside a bag of trash, and it was in a frame. Now, here in the United States, you see this often. You see people put antiques and paintings and things they don't want on the side of the road for people to take. It's free. It's all yours. He didn't care too much for the painting, but he liked the frame. So he said, I'll take it back to my mother in Murcia and it will be a lovely gift for her. When he got back, he noticed there was a signature on the bottom of it, Sorello. So he took a photograph. He uploaded it to ChatGPT and ChatGPT said, hey, buddy, hang on a second. You found yourself a piece of treasure here. This is worth a lot of money. He went to a local auction house and they said this painting is worth 150,000 euro. That's 250 Australian dollars. And in Spain, the south of Spain, that could buy you a nice little house. Remember, our friend Andres is unemployed and he could have done with the money. So he thought this is brilliant and he had planned to spend it on a house. Here's a little clip of him talking about how he found it and what he was going to do with the money.
3: I went to Seville on Saturday to spend 4 days there. And that Saturday after lunch, we were heading back to the hotel when I saw it lying there on the pavement. So I picked it up without thinking much of it. Then I looked at it more closely and saw that it had Sorolla's name on it. And I realized it could be a very valuable painting. When I got back to Murcia on Saturday, I thought, I'll sell it and buy myself a house.
2: Yeah. Paul, by the way, I think there's a rule of thumb. Any bloke wearing a top like that is automatically a lovely, just a nice guy. That's the rule.
1: You want to talk about a preview into our future, right? That's mine. That's mine, right? When I don't need to be seen by anyone, that's how I'm getting around and I'm growing my hair out. It's going to be a good look, but that's going to be me every day. For some reason in the past 2 years, I have developed quite the love of the tank top and no one needs to see that male side boob. But alas, I'm committed to it.
2: I didn't want to say, but someone said that he is the Spanish version of Paul Murray, but it didn't come from me, okay? And they're with his mother. God bless the two of them. But you know what? So he was there. He had the thing. He was like, I'm going to sell this. I'm going to have a house. My financial problems are over. And then he saw on TV that a family back in Seville, the town where he had found it, were desperately looking for their lost painting that was such a valuable piece of art to their family. And he sat there and in an interview on Spanish TV, Paul, he said, he thought, what am I going to do here? This is the answer to my prayers and my problems. But he did the right thing. He was honest. He called the police and he said, look, I think I have that painting. They came, they verified it was the one and they brought it back to the family in Seville. In return, they sent our friend Andres a check for 1,000 euros. And with that, he said he went and took his mother for a dinner. He repaid his friend who he had money to, and he bought himself a new pair of trainers. But on TV, he said in his beautiful Spanish accent, he said, I would do it 1,000 times over again. You have to do the right thing and you've got to be honest. So he's our hero of the week.
1: Yeah, absolutely. Absolutely. Well, I was going to say, I don't know whether he could spare a small amount of it for a lotto ticket or just see what happens, see if 100 can become 250,000. But that's a beautiful story. Thank you, mate. Lovely to see you as always. Keep an eye out for other international versions of me. That's the Spanish version. I like the AI that you did with Caleb last week too. All right, quick break. Thank you, Colin. Quick break, back with more here on Paul Murray Live. Yep, we've got to get to it. We end the show each and every day the same way, which is by having a look at the idiots on social media. The idiots, of course, are the politicians. And we don't just pay them, we pay their staff to make bad social media videos. It's showbiz for ugly people, otherwise known as while you were working, before we're done tonight and then the late debate here on News 24.
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1: Now, as you know, each and every night we like to show you the bad social media videos of our politicians. Roll the intro, and then I want to explain a little deeper thinking here, which is not just about obviously showing you the silly videos, but what really annoys me about this is it's a further example about the dumbing down of things. Now, again, we are a show that gets very into the details, and again, some people don't really care about the details. As we've told you before, I don't think the great divide in Australia is about left and right. It's about whether you pay attention or not. And the reason I like to show you these videos, apart from, yes, how ludicrous they are, is I always say the same thing at the start of this segment all the time, right, which is that you work really hard to pay the taxes. The taxes then, of course, go to the MPs. The MPs get multiple pay rises, and a decision by this government was to increase the number of staff that every MP has. In fact, at a cost of, I checked this today, $159 million. $159 million. Did they give it to Food Bank? No. Did they do anything to help the homeless? No. One of the biggest stated reasons why every single politician in Canberra needs somebody else working for them is because of the social media load. So, yes, while it's fun, the point of this segment and the reason I keep showing it and the reason why we have shown it as long as we have shown it is to remind you, your money is behind crap like this. This.
2: Ought to see this, ought to see that, but you ought to see this.
3: Bulk billing rates, because of our record investment, are up right across the country.
1: And how was their slice of $159 million spent? Well, with this.
4: All right, Pauline Hanson interviewed by far-right influencer who's now a One Nation member. Get your cup of tea.
1: I just read the headlines. It's dumb. It's patronising. It's a waste of time and money. And that's not because I'm one of the original gatekeepers who's annoyed that they've found a way around the gatekeepers. It's because it holds the public in contempt, not just because you have to pay for it, but because you have to put up with it as well. Have a great weekend. Go Yankees, go Tigers, and Chase is on the case. See you Sunday.
0: Ladies and gentlemen, welcome to the Late Debate.
5: Thanks for joining us. I'm James McPherson with Danica DiGiorgio and Caleb Bond, who had an interesting lunch today, Caleb. You went to a Uyghur restaurant.
6: I did go to a Uyghur restaurant, yeah. It was great.
7: What did you eat?
6: The lamb skewers, I have to say, are fantastic. You know, I thought we'd do our bit to support our marginalised people in China, and now I have to say the food was fantastic.
5: There you go. Did you seek it out or did you just happen
6: to? No, I didn't book it. The one of the heads of the group organised it, and that's where I was told to go, and I was not disappointed. There you go. If you like Asian food, give the Uyghur food a go.
7: Wow.
5: Let's get into the program. Here's what's coming up tonight. Angus Taylor is under pressure from MPs within his own party to scrap compulsory superannuation. It'd be a bold policy, but would it create more problems than it solves? One minute, Telstra is having a nationwide outage. Next minute, the Telstra boss is getting a $600,000 pay rise. Does she deserve it? Well, it's a difficult question, particularly if you're trying to ask it over a Telstra connection. And the Brisbane Council turns a local park into a camping ground for homeless people. It's either an innovative solution to the housing crisis or the opening act in a total disaster. We'll get to all of that shortly, but first, should council workers get a four-day week? Many think so and are closely watching the New South Wales rural town of Murrumbidgee, where the local council is trialling a four-day week for all of its staff. Launceston Council in Tasmania tried to introduce a shorter work week earlier this year before community backlash put a stop to it. They've not given up on the idea, though. If the Murrumbidgee trial proves successful, the Launceston Council website says staff will work their full-time hours across 4 days, Monday to Thursday, with council offices, depots and libraries generally closed on Fridays, though essential services will operate, including water and sewer, emergency call-outs, pools and childcare services. Launceston Council CEO Sam Johnson called it, and I quote, a bold and progressive proposal, which I guess it is, if by bold and progressive you mean the sort of experiment that sounds wonderful right up until someone needs a council service on a Friday. I'm against this move. If you're a private company, do what you like. They're your staff and it's your risk. But local government staff, well, they work for us and we shouldn't be used as guinea pigs for a council staff lifestyle experiment. And by the way, it's not as though local government is currently performing with such breathtaking efficiency. Anyone's crying out, excellent, now give them Fridays off, Caleb.
6: Indeed, and I have to say, I know Sam Johnson. I used to deal with him a fair bit back in South Australia, and I think he's generally a good guy and a smart guy. But seriously, the idea that you would have a council, let alone most businesses operating it on a four-day week. Look, you know, if you want to negotiate with your boss that you can do the exact same amount of work in 4 days, which generally, I suppose, would mean that you're going to work longer hours over those 4 days. So, you know, you're not... And I know a lot of people are arguing, the ACTU, I think, has argued this, that you should be able to do 4 days with fewer hours and get paid the same amount of money. Now, I don't see how that works. But if you want to argue to your boss, if you work in an office job, for instance, that if you spread the hours from the Friday over those 4 days... Sure, whatever. Go for your life. That's between you and your boss. But there are plenty of jobs where that doesn't work. I mean, you know, you can work 4 days, but if you're in a small business, a shop that has to open, well, you're not just going to shut your doors on the fifth day, are you? If you're a council and the lawns need to be mowed and the plants need to be tended to, you know, after a big night on a Saturday, the cleansing team needs to come out on a Sunday morning and clean up the city. I mean, these things can't just be, oh, well, you know, we work 4 days, that's the end of it now, let's all bugger off. Because presumably that would mean that if they all worked 4 days, you'd have to employ someone else to come and work the fifth day. So it then becomes more expensive. So for a ratepayer, I don't know how you justify it. I mean, imagine calling up the planning department and you're saying, you know, I just want to check up on my application that I put in 5 months ago. And they say, we're very sorry, it's Friday, everyone's at home. Like, come on. Where do you get off suggesting that you have a four-day working week? We don't live in a four-day world. We live in a seven-day world now. We don't have weekends in the same way that we used to. We don't adhere to the Sabbath. People don't have Sunday off so they can go to church. You know, it's a 24/7 economy, and now we're talking about having four-day working weeks. I just don't get it.
7: Well, a few points on this. Firstly, as for this council, I despair that this is the main topic of discussion for the Launceston Council. The poor ratepayers over there are probably thinking, for goodness sake, we actually put you in this position for rates, roads and rubbish. And their biggest issue right now is whether or not they can get a long weekend. Utterly ridiculous. I do agree with your point, though. I am actually all for four-day working weeks. And I think that companies, if you are in the private sector, should adopt them more broadly, as long as the employee is doing their required hours within those 4 days. So you would end up working a longer day, whether that be, say, 10 hours in 1 day. But I'm all for it. I think 3 day week gives people more time to relax.
6: A three day weekend.
7: Jeez. I mean, that would be nice, wouldn't it?
6: God almighty.
5: That's the slippery slope at work.
6: I know. I know. Janika's going to be arguing on Monday morning that I should only work 2 days a week.
7: I might just join you 1 day a week at this point. No, look, I am all
6: I'm doing a 2 day week next
7: I'm all
6: week,
7: for a 3 day weekend. Actually, because I don't know about you, but you find that Saturday goes so quickly and Sunday, you by about lunchtime, late afternoon, you think, oh, goodness, I've got to go back to work tomorrow.
6: Monday, I've got Friday on my mind.
7: It's a 5 o'clock world. I honestly think that more companies should adopt it. Hey, we do it here at News 24. A lot of our colleagues do a four-day working week. They work so hard Monday to Thursday. They do a longer shift. They work 4 days a week and it works quite well. So
6: well,
7: if you are in a private company...
6: What's going wrong here?
7: If you are in a private company and you have that flexibility, then I actually think it's a really good incentive for workers. But as for this local council, get a grip, for goodness sake. A Friday off just because you want a long weekend? Come on.
6: None of us are on a four-day week. I think we need to go and complain to the boss about that, seemingly, if there are others doing four-day...
7: Well, across all departments, and not just on in our department, the news department here at News 24, Fox Sports News, a lot of them only do a four-day week, but they work long hours and they work their bums off.
6: But see, that's fine.
7: I agree.
6: That's fine, but a lot of the argument from the unions in particular has been that you should get a four-day working week with a reduction of hours. I mean,
5: and on the same pay?
7: That's ridiculous.
6: Yes, same pay, fewer hours. I think that's what the ACT
7: was
6: arguing for.
7: The unions are absolutely killing business.
6: They wanted a 30-day working week.
5: We've got a national productivity problem.
6: Yes.
5: And the unions are arguing...
6: I know.
5: ..less work...
6: Ridiculous, isn't it?
5: ..for more pay.
6: Yes. And presumably, if you want to have a four-day working week that, as you say, means you work more hours on another day, that is potentially workable. But that's not what most people mean when they say four-day working week.
5: Yeah.
6: They mean, I want to be paid the same amount of money to do less work, to work fewer hours. I mean, how do you justify that? It's so hard for business... as it is, and it's hard for local government as well. Overheads are going up.
7: And
6: like
7: I do have a degree of sympathy as well for employers at the moment, because I feel like there is this new age of employee where they make a hell of a lot of demands. Mm. They don't really want to do the job. They don't want to work, but they expect their employer to give them a lot of freedoms as if it was their days off. Mm. And how can you afford that? How can anyone afford that, to have an employee who does shorter hours, paid at the same rate, does less days, sits on their bum?
5: And they're probably wanting to work from home as well.
7: And they want to work from home as well.
5: So their productivity probably goes down as a result of that as well. So it's a compounding effect, right?
7: Yeah, it would be a compounding effect.
6: Maybe we'd have cases in the Fair Work Commission. We can't work from home. We work 5 days a week. I mean, God, where does it end?
7: Well, imagine doing this show from home, Caleb. The three of us could sit on the couch together home.
6: We'd have to do it from one person's home.
7: Well, that would be fun.
6: Because we'd all have to be in the same room. But, you know, we could give it a go. I think once upon a time...
5: I could park my EV in your garage.
6: Many years ago, did we not float the idea on air of doing a late debate cruise? Because we did some story about people... A few years ago, I reckon there was a story about people who were living on cruise ships.
5: Yeah.
6: And we said, well, we could just pack up and live on a cruise ship and do the show.
7: Do you know, that would be so much fun. Just as a side note, have you ever wondered what it would be like to live on a cruise? Because people work there full-time and they go off on these six-month cruises and they have to entertain guests or whatever. But I kind of feel like it would be quite fun.
6: I think it'd be hellish to live on
5: a cruise. Can't imagine anything worse.
6: Because, like, you can only get off when it docks, right?
7: And yeah, but you go to all these countries around the world for 6 months.
6: Yeah, I know, but there's just something about the freedom to do what you want when you want to do it that I think you'd miss out on. And of course, a lot of people do go on cruises.
7: James is looking at me like, never suggest that.
6: No, James,
5: I'm a creature of habit, so I don't want a different coffee shop every single day. I want my coffee shop. Oh, I want my local.
6: I think we know what James is not going to do with his superannuation when he retires at the age of 95. He won't be going on any cruises. And you may be wondering, what are you going to do with your super when you finally retire? Well, it turns out that maybe some in the Liberal Party suggest that you shouldn't have compulsory super. If you want to have super, that's your business. But you should not necessarily be forced to do so. Now, Andrew Bragg, of course, has caused a bit of a stink in the Liberal Party over the last couple of days, particularly over comments he's made about migration. He's also said, and to be fair, it's not the first time he has said this, but he has renewed the idea that compulsory superannuation is actually a drag on people. It's a drag on the economy, that it is fundamentally your money and you should be able to spend it how you want to. Here he is.
8: Because it hasn't worked. I mean, it's one of the biggest public policy failures since Federation. In the sense that it hasn't helped the budget and it has not really helped many people get off the pension. What it has done is it has created a huge viper's nest for banks and financiers and unions to pilfer.
6: Now, look, it's a pretty big call, one of the biggest policy failures since Federation, though I think he does have a point. Now, I'm sympathetic to the idea of compulsory super. I think there is a place for it. He makes comments about it hasn't got people off the pension. But let's not forget that compulsory super didn't start until the 90s. And so we haven't really seen the full effects of compulsory super yet. It won't be until people like you and my parents and whatever, who sort of really started hitting their bootstraps in their 90s, are going off to retire, that we will see whether or not it has a legitimate effect, I think, on people claiming pensions. Now, it may not stop people claiming pensions entirely, but it may subsidise retirements and cut the amount that that governments have to pay in pensions. And I think that is fundamentally a good thing. But he raises two good points there. It is your money, because effectively what is happening is that your employer diverts money that would otherwise be your salary to go into superannuation. It's part of your salary package. So you could be receiving that money cash in hand for you to spend, and in a cost of living crisis, I think a lot of people would be willing to take that money now as opposed to waiting to their retirement. A lot of people would probably also like to have that money to do something like buy a home. I think there's arguments against that when it comes to inflation, because, of course, you give people more money then and they go and spend it on housing. Well, we know what happens if there's lots of money swimming around in the housing market. But the point he makes about it's become so lucrative for unions, etc. I mean, we've created this massive class of wealth gatherers in this country thanks to compulsory super. And they basically do whatever they want with it. Like, we've given them an extraordinary amount of power. So wholesale, I don't think that getting rid of compulsory super is a good idea. But I think there's actually a kernel of truth in what Andrew Bragg says.
5: Yeah, so take that kernel of truth and reform the system rather than ditch it altogether. He's right, there's problems with superannuation. He's wrong to say, let's consider scrapping it altogether for two reasons. Number one, we know human behaviour with superannuation. He's wrong to say, let's consider scrapping it altogether for two reasons. Number one, we know human behaviour be-

0: your super early, but only for a first home deposit. Now, you'll remember in the dying days of the Scott Morrison government, remember just before the election at the 11th hour, they knew that they were going to lose. He actually rolled out that super home buyer scheme where young people could access their super in order to put down a first home deposit. And I think Peter Dutton also took it to the election as well. But for both leaders, neither of them seemed to prosecute the case. It was almost just like a second thought. Let's roll the dice. Let's see how it's received. And it was received very poorly by economists. And I can understand the economic impact. And they say, do not access your super early. I guess I look at it from the perspective of somebody like myself and a lot of people my age. I mean, this is what my friends and I talk about, being able to enter the home, the housing market, especially if you are in your mid-30s, mid to late 30s, you are single and you want to be able to buy your property. You don't have the help of mum and dad, for example, and it is very difficult to put together a deposit if you are a single person. So from my perspective, if I had the opportunity to dig into my super early for a housing deposit, I would take it. Now, call me naive. I'm not thinking about what might happen in the future when I'm looking at that retirement age, and I suspect a lot of people around my age are not looking to that point. We're looking at the now. Again, maybe call me naive, but I'm just thinking more in terms of how can I get a head start in what is a very tight housing market, like it is in Sydney or like it would be in Melbourne. And I know what's sitting in my super waiting for me one day. If I could get my hands on some, I would.
1: And I would argue that if you take money out of your super and buy a home, you are fundamentally buying an asset that will presumably increase in value anyway. So you can A, treat it as an investment. And once you've paid that off, it gives you a level of security in retirement too. Because you could sell that house and you get the money back, right? But what do you make of the potential inflationary effect of it? Because if you said that everyone can now take money out of their super. Now, let's say for argument's sake there was a cap on it. Let's say it's 150 grand. Mm-hmm. And so people in their 30s who've been able to amass that money in their super can all, en masse, go and take 150 grand out of their super and use that to put down a deposit on a home. Would that not inflate the value of all those homes?
0: Of course it would.
1: And then devalue the 150 grand you've got sitting in your super?
0: It would, and that would be the only drawdown, right? Because suddenly the housing market is super inflated and it does make it even harder to enter the market. And we've spoken about this before. You wouldn't want to then have to go outside of, say, a city area to then buy your property, because what would be the point? The point of having the money ready to go is to buy close to where you work and where your lifestyle is.
1: So in effect, does it make it any easier to buy a home?
0: I feel like it still would. I still feel like it would be an attractive option for somebody to dig into their super. I really do think. Because don't forget, I mean, Anthony Albanese introduced that 5% deposit scheme, and that also had an impact
1: Absolutely.
0: On housing prices
1: yep.
0: as well. And that was only 5%. Mm. That was only 5%. So I don't think, no matter which way you look at it when it comes to these sorts of schemes, anyway, it is going to have an inflationary impact. I don't think you can change that. Now, I'm not an economist, for a preface by saying that. I am not an economist, so I can't predict what would happen. But I suspect a lot of people perhaps wouldn't be thinking of that. They'd be thinking, I need to get my hands on a property and get out of a rental ASAP.
1: Well, Mr. Bragg says soon they'll be giving super to cats and dogs. So
0: I
1: better go and talk to the cats and say, finally, you can start paying your way in this house.
0: Well, look, I knew
1: expecting
0: that,
1: me to pay for everything.
0: I knew that you spoke to your cats, Caleb. I knew it. I
1: don't talk back very much, I have to say.
0: No, sad.
1: One of them's deaf. So he doesn't hear.
0: Oh, really? Oh, that's sad.
1: No, he's fine.
0: It's all right.
1: But he doesn't hear a word.
2: How do you communicate with him?
1: Well, I suppose I don't. He just sort
0: Sign
1: of comes
0: language.
1: Up for a cuddle or something every now and again.
0: Aww.
1: I give him a pat. He understands all of that, but I can't talk to him. He just pays no attention.
0: He knows who his dad is.
1: Yeah, exactly. And he doesn't get scared by the vacuum cleaner, which is
0: that's,
1: good.
0: That's probably
1: because that's
0: thing.
1: Normally
0: Maybe
1: a problem.
2: How do you find out that your cat is deaf?
1: Bang pots and pans behind his head and you'll find out pretty quickly.
2: Right.
1: Oh, like, he just Righto. Stopped responding to noise. I didn't believe it.
2: Right? And did you take it to the vet?
1: And, it's funny, actually. I just said, that's rubbish. There's no way he could be deaf. My girlfriend at the time, this is years ago, was saying, no, he's going deaf. I said, rubbish, he's not going deaf. And literally, she went and got pots and pans and banged them behind his head and he did nothing. And I said, oh, maybe he is deaf.
2: Well, he wasn't deaf until she banged the pot of cans right behind his ears.
1: But I did take him to the vet at one point and said, I think he's deaf. And they said, how do you know that? And I clapped behind his ears. And they said, yeah, he looks deaf. They said, there's not much more.

0: I can do about it than that. He looks deaf, he is deaf.
1: Well, there we go. There we go. We've got something, a history something of Caleb's cat that we didn't know that we were going to get tonight. This is an incredible revelation.
2: I Caleb thought they would have given him a CAT scan or something.
1: Oh, James with his puns. James with his puns. Well, maybe we should move on from the cats. We'll move on from the cats.
2: Please do.
1: Yes, let's move on. Now, look, you'll all recall that crippling Telstra outage that happened. It was only a couple of weeks ago. It impacted 000 calls across the country, and one person in South Australia died as a result. It prompted the CEO of Telstra to phone that family personally and offer her condolences. Well, that CEO by the name of Vicky Brady has today just been handed a pay rise. And wow, what a whopping pay rise it was. Her pay has risen by 11% to $6.8 million in the year to June. However, her bonus was slashed by $607,000 because of that network's outage. Now, there has been a lot of criticism online that she didn't deserve this pay rise given what occurred last month. And I actually disagree. I don't have a problem with her getting a pay rise. I was doing a bit of research on her. So Vicky Brady has been at Telstra since 2022. And since then, it has become the largest network in Australia. It services 99.7% of the population. It remains the most reliable choice for Australians if you live off the beaten track. That's according to finder.com.au. That's the comparison service. So it is still the most reliable for people out in the regions, which is obviously critically important. Now, my argument would be that she was slated to get this pay rise, I believe, before the network outage happened. I think that this was always probably written into her end of financial year contract, given she has been there so long, she probably gets an annual pay rise. But if you have a look at the net profits that were released today as well, net profits are up 2.7% on last year. The company is doing well under her watch. She has run a successful business. Now, I also think that the fact that they copped her, slashed her bonus by $607,000, gee, $607,000 is probably a drop in the ocean when your salary's at $6.8 million.
3: So
1: it's absolutely nothing. I don't think that's a problem.
2: Now, you know the mistake
1: but
2: you make
1: all
2: there.
1: Of the,
2: everyone adjusts their lifestyle to meet their wage, right? So it's a drop in the bucket for anyone else. But I bet if you're on that kind of money, then your expenses are probably pretty high as well.
1: Yeah, actually, that is a fair point. But executives across Telstra collectively lost $1.3 million in cuts to their bonuses because of the outage. So there was a penalty. But my argument is I do not have a problem with her getting a pay rise. You are running the number one telecommunications company in this country. Yes, last month was an absolute stuff up, a disaster, but we have seen telecommunications companies, in my opinion, do worse. For example, Optus. I don't have an issue.
2: The most natural reaction in the world is for people to see her getting a pay rise. All they think is there was an outage a few weeks ago. Mm-hmm. She shouldn't get the pay rise. You're right, the pay rise would have been given to her in the last financial year. Yeah. The outage was not in June, it was in July. Yeah. So the two issues are unrelated. She took the hit to her bonus. And, you know, she's judged not on one event, she's judged over the entirety of her leadership of that organisation. And as you pointed out, the organisation is doing very, very well. It's the sort of money most of us, not Caleb, but the rest of us can only dream of. Mm. But I don't think there's a problem with her getting that pay rise. It might look a little bit, you know, I get why people think, gee, that's not a good look, but I don't think that's a reason for her to not get what is owed her based on the performance of the company.
3: But why are we talking about it tonight? Because it is a bad look. The perception is bad, right? And you say, you know, that they got one thing wrong in the context of a company doing quite well. I mean, the one thing that they managed to get wrong was the provision of our emergency service telephone number. I mean, of all the things to get wrong, it wasn't just, oh, you know, there was a little outage for 5 minutes and, you know, people couldn't call mum and dad. It was 000 that people couldn't get hold of. Now, if there is one job for a telecommunications company to provide, it is that you can connect to the emergency services if and when you need to do so. On the level of things that can go wrong, I would say that's pretty well up there. Mm. And we've seen, of course, executives from Telstra face up to this Senate inquiry that had been running, parliamentary inquiry, into the outage that started with Optus last year. And they were meant to hand down their report last week. They've now delayed it into next month because of the Telstra situation. But you had people from Telstra saying, look, you know, if we'd upgraded a $30,000 piece of equipment, this wouldn't have happened. I mean, that is just insane that there were people put in danger, their lives put in danger.
2: So do you...
3: Because a $30,000 piece of equipment was not upgraded. And so I think in the context of that, people could quite rightly... You nearly fell out of your chair then. I'm not saying anything that extraordinary. You could quite rightly... He's embarrassed now. You could quite rightly argue that an 11% pay rise, which is, you know, a non-standard pay rise, is pretty exorbitant in the context of what has happened.
2: OK, so you're on the board of Telstra. You've got this situation. The optics are bad.
3: Yep.
2: You've already slashed her bonus. She's not getting that. You would take further action against her and dock her a pay rise as well?
3: Well, you could give her a pay rise in line with inflation. I think it would be pretty hard to argue against that. But I think the public perception of giving an 11% pay rise after such an awful event that, you know, could have led to many deaths, it does not look good. And from a PR perspective, a big company like Telstra has to think about this stuff. Perception is reality, unfortunately, and I find it hard to justify an 11%.
1: So you are okay. As a CEO of a telecommunications company, she would be on call 24/7. She would not be able to switch off from her job because anything that goes wrong, and something did, I agree, went very, very wrong a couple of weeks ago. You are the port of call at all times.
3: Sure.
1: And any sort of outage, even if it's minor, even if it's out in the region and it's minor, you will find out about it even if it's at 1 a.m., 2 a.m. in the morning.
3: Well, it happened
1: I think that would be
3: morning.
1: A very, very difficult
3: it
1: I think it would be a very difficult job. Caleb.
3: It happened at 4 a.m. She found out 3 hours later, I think it was.
2: She was overseas at the time.
3: She was overseas. So, you know, there are times when apparently you're uncontactable. And yes, sure, the job is hard, but you are compensated very well for it before an 11% pay rise. All I'm saying is if her pay rise was 3 or 4%, which, you know, is what most people would get out there in worker land, we wouldn't be having this argument tonight. The only reason we're talking about it is because it's become an issue because they've given her an 11% pay rise after something so potentially catastrophic has happened. They could have avoided this argument and she still would have been compensated very well if they'd given her a 4% pay rise.
2: But if Danica and I are right that the pay rise would have been settled prior to this outage, you can't retrospectively give her a pay deduction, can you?
3: Well, sometimes you've got to cop it sweet.
1: But can you do that?
3: Well, I don't know. I'm not an employment lawyer. I can't answer that question.
2: Yeah, I think we'd be at the Fair Work Commission.
3: But I'd say sometimes you've got to cop it sweet. And
1: so you don't think a $600,000 bonus cut is enough? That's a lot of money.
3: I'm saying there is a perception issue and they could have avoided that perception issue by not giving her an 11% pay rise. Yes, the cut to her bonus is significant, but the fact is we're here talking about it because it has rankled people.
1: But across and they the could board, have, all they the could executives, have, it was like $1.3
3: million. That. They could have avoided that situation.
2: Mm. Mm. All right, well, I'll tell you who does need a pay rise, and that's our truckies, and not just because they work hard, but we want to keep them in the job. The trucking industry has the oldest workforce of any industry in the country with an average age of 51. And the problem, of course, is with them all getting older, we're soon going to run out of people to drive our trucks. Latest data reveals that 43,000 Australian truck drivers, that's 24% of the current workforce, are expected to retire within the next 3.5 years. Now, that's happening while Australia's freight is increasing by 57% between 2025 and 2050. So more freight to drive around the country, less drivers doing it, and all of this when, as we said earlier, productivity is a major issue in our country. Now, truck drivers are not just retiring because of old age, but many of them are dropping out of the industry because of things like long hours. In fact, 29% of truck drivers who say they want to get out of the industry say it's because of the long hours. Not only that, but it's incredibly taxing and a pressurised job. 42% of truck drivers say it's affecting their mental health because of the stress. And then, of course, it's quite a dangerous job as well. What amuses me about the story in today's papers is that some are suggesting the answer to the shortage of truck drivers, Danica, is to get more women driving trucks. Women are underrepresented in the trucking industry, which implies there would be a right number of women to be driving trucks, which I find funny. But 9% of truck drivers are female. I'm not sure we're going to fix the trucking problem by appealing to ladies to jump behind the steering wheel of a Kenworth.
1: No, and you know what really bothers me? Why is it always, every time there's a shortage, it's, oh, well, we'll just blame the gender card. There's not enough women or there's not enough men in the industry. It's got nothing to do with gender. There are plenty of female truck drivers out there. It's the same when construction workers as well. We've got to get more women into the jobs. Look, if a woman wants to go and be a construction worker or a truckie, let them do it. We don't have to blame the gender card for the issues in the industry. Look, I do think it is the long hours, and I think the hours away from families as well is taking a big toll in this day and age. And I also think that the pay would be a very, very big problem. But I think it would be very lonely to be out on the road for hours crossing from one side of Australia to another, and we have a loneliness crisis in this country. So I think that times have changed. I don't know what the solution is to this. Is it better pay? Do you give them better pay? Would that help the situation? Do you try and make their rotational rosters more appealing so that way you're not spending so many hours out on the roads? I don't know what the problem, the solution is. Caleb, I know earlier we were talking about it. You suggested driverless trucks.
3: Well, I'm not saying I want them. I'm just saying
2: they're using them in the US, aren't they now?
1: I think that they do. Or is it for the with electric trucks?
3: They are trialling driverless trucks.
1: They are. I just don't know what you do. Or do you put migrants in? And I think that would be a total disaster because I do worry then about safety, how many migrants who are fresh into this country understand the road rules to be able to operate a major piece of...
2: That would be a heavy vehicle.
3: It's too late. It's already happening. Look, there's probably a very good reason that there aren't many women truck drivers. But I think there's also a big cultural shift. Mm. You know, once upon a time, being a truckie was an identity, and people were proud to be a truckie. That's, you know, I'm a truckie, and it was what they loved, and they loved driving trucks, and they, particularly if they were owner and operator, looked after their trucks. It was a real Australian thing to be a truckie. I mean, you think back to some viewers would remember the blockade on Razorback Mountain in 1979, and they'd fly John Laws, and I think it would have been Neville Ran was the premier at the time, up there to try and talk all these truckies into driving their trucks again, because they'd all decided that they didn't like their working conditions, and so they just blocked up the highway and parked up on Razorback Mountain. I mean, these were the days when being a truckie meant something, and Australia runs on trucks. I mean, we are a vast nation, right? It's rail and it's trucks, and of course trucks can go places that rail cannot. We rely on trucks so much to get stuff around this country. Without them, we'd be up the creek. And I feel like that the value of being a truckie has at some point disappeared. And, you know, there was a time when Dad was a truckie and then your son wanted to be a truckie. That just doesn't exist anymore. And I'm not sure whether it's because we've devalued the work that truckies do and we've kind of, you know, a bit like cleaning, people have taken an attitude, oh, well, you know, that's someone else's job. It's beneath me. I wouldn't do that. But it never used to be that way. It used to be a job that people were proud of.
2: Yeah. I've got a mate who drives massive trucks for Australia Post. He loves his job, although, to be fair, he's not driving huge distances where he's away from home. I think that would be the...
1: Loneliness.
2: That would be the deal breaker. He wouldn't be away from his wife.
1: Mm. No.
2: For doing that job.
1: But I think that truckies deserve so much recognition. They drive all hours, long distances, away from families. Hardly. They sleep in their trucks. They are eating on the roadside, the roadside places.
2: Yeah.
1: It's a lot of time to be spending by yourself with your own thoughts, and they do deserve a lot
2: when
1: of
2: a quarter of them are about to retire. It's something we've got to address at some point.
3: Indeed. And now they're sleeping in their trucks to get the job done, but maybe at a public park near you, you will have sanctioned homeless shelters. I know. Yeah. I mean, look, it's not unusual, I suppose, to see homeless people sleeping in parks from time to time, but it's quite unusual to see the council putting up tents. basically saying, come all ye faithful, here is my park for you to sleep in. This is what is happening at Wylie Park in Petrie in Brisbane, where the Moreton Bay Council has now set up 60 tents and said, if you're homeless, here it is, come and stay here. You know, I understand it's hard when you've got large homeless populations and you're trying to work out where to put them and what to do with them and help them into housing, etc. I'm not sure putting up 60 tents in a park and saying, here it is, fellas, come and sleep here, is quite as good as they think it is.
2: You're going to concentrate a myriad of problems all in one place. This is going to be a disaster. And they're doing it as a trial, right, for, what, 12 months or something? So let's say at the end of the trial, they decide, you know what, this ain't such a good idea. Can you imagine when they evict all of these homeless people from their tent city to go where?
1: Yeah.
2: This is a stupid idea. And on top of that, they're saying ratepayers are going to foot the bill for it. And you know what the bill is going to be?
1: Yeah.
2: You don't know, do you? And nor do they. No one knows. No. And so it's just it's a nice sounding thing. It sounds compassionate. It sounds empathetic. But it's got very little sense or forethought behind it.
1: But also, can you imagine the smell that would be emanating from that area? The drug use as well, the alcohol abuse. I would be very...
3: potentially. They might all
1: look potentially. No. Well, I mean, if they're homeless, Caleb, I think we can assume that probably a lot of them don't have the sanitary options available.
3: A lot of homeless people get themselves a shower. I think it's a bit unfair to say that all homeless people are stinky.
1: OK, but that's a fair point.
2: We should point out the council are putting in CCTV cameras and they're going to have security there. So clearly the council are anticipating we could have problems.
1: But that's what I mean, though. I mean, you just don't know. And this is meant to be a park, which is meant to be an area for the public to use, for children to play in. Well, you wouldn't want to take your kids anywhere near the homeless place. This is the, you know, they're just, look, the compassion stretches too far when these councils go so far to the left that they think, well, this is the only solution. No, I'm sorry. There are other solutions to homelessness. There are options available for homeless people. There is a Salvation Army. There are so many options available, but to put them in a public park, it degrades the area and it just looks sloppy.
2: One more thing too. There is the potential that it provides an incentive for people not to find housing because, hey, you're living for free in a tent city where all of your needs are provided. You got free showering, free this, free that. There is the potential that some people start to say, this will do, and then you've got this thing permanently. We're going to go to a break. When we come back, we'll look at what's making headlines tomorrow, including weight loss jabs resulting in 62 deaths in Australia. We'll talk about that next.
4: News 24 will be back after this short break.

News 24 will be back after this short break. News 24 will be back after this short break.

0: Well, just before we get to the papers, of course, today there were rallies right around the country with school kids protesting against Pauline Hanson, who's a fascist and a Nazi. And our own Georgie Dickerson had her microphone snatched away by one of the kids at the protests. Have a look.
1: As you can see, there's so many students out here protesting today. Similar sentiment to where Kayser is.
0: And then there's a different camera angle here where you can see Georgie Dickerson giving chase. And good on her, she actually grabs the young man and then is assisted by some guys who I think were doing security for another media outlet, who helped her get the microphone back.
2: Yeah, I think it was security for Avi Yemini, actually, his Rebel News service. I can tell you what, Georgie Dickerson deserves a medal for that, because that takes nerves of steel to go after somebody under a phenomenal amount of pressure in a very high-pressure situation like that. And I applaud her for what she's done. I think that she's done an outstanding effort in really, really trying circumstances when your mic is. But what does it say about the types of characters that were at this event? I've seen some of the vision on the social media. F this, F that. These kids would have been 12, 13 years old, calling Pauline Hanson a fascist, saying that she's all sorts of horrible, horrible things. And these kids are completely brainwashed. They are outside of the classroom, outside of a learning environment. They're clearly not learning much inside the classroom either, if that's the sort of things that they're that they're attending. I despair, guys, for the next generation. I truly, truly despair if that is the level that one day will enter the workforce. God help us all.
3: Now, what a little git. And, I I highly doubt a person of that age. And they didn't even have the mic flag on the microphone, right? So it was not identified as News 24. And I highly doubt that this kid, watches News 24 religiously and knew who Georgie was. If you do, go and get nicked. Has just decided, well, you know what, there's someone here reporting on what I'm doing, so I'm going to go and steal their microphone. Well, you know, if that's your attitude on life, I don't think you're setting yourself up for a very successful life. Let's just put it at that, shall we?
0: The whole thing was a great advertisement, to be honest.
3: Oh, fantastic.
0: One Nation for Pauline Hanson.
3: Fantastic.
2: Yeah, you're right. Good point.
0: So let's go to the papers. Front page of tomorrow's Adelaide Advertiser. And this story in a number of papers tomorrow will be relevant to at least 500,000 Australians who are all taking weight loss jabs. Dying to be thin, reads the headline. Weight loss drugs are suspected of being linked to the deaths of 62 Australians and severe side effects of 2,800 other patients who suffered nausea, pancreatitis, suicidal thoughts, and an eye condition that can cause blindness. The story goes on to outline numbers of people who have suffered death or injury through these weight loss jabs. And, of course, while people are able to use these jabs, the evidence is not yet in, because it's a relatively new thing, people jabbing themselves for no other reason than they want to lose a bit of weight. And a lot of people aren't obese. They're just people who aren't quite happy with their bodies. And so health officials warning there are unforeseen consequences.
3: And, of course, they work on the sort of pleasure centres in the brain. They stop you wanting to eat. And, of course, it's been found that they can affect all other manner of things, moods. People report that they lose their libido entirely. Like, it can stop you from exhibiting a number of quite normal human behaviours. So I suspect we're only really seeing the early stages of what these things might be doing.
2: Well, I look at Ozempic, for example. It was only first designed for type 2 diabetics.
3: Yeah.
2: And then suddenly every man and their dog's on it. And now it's been the same with Mounjaro. If you're not morbidly obese, you don't need to be on a weight loss jab.
3: Yep. I do wonder, though, you say every man and his dog. I wonder if there are people out there putting their dogs on Ozempic and Mounjaro.
2: Well, I would probably hope not. I would honestly hope not. That would be animal cruelty. That's terrible.
3: They probably are. Do you want to do the next paper, Danica?
2: I do. Sorry, everybody.
3: I was waiting.
2: No,
3: I'll do it for you. On the front of the Australian tomorrow.
2: Oh, gosh, no. Okay, sorry. Okay, the Australian. Yes. Okay, let's start with the exclusive here. Treaty or Trick, Canavan goes head on against global tyranny and Hanson. Nationals leader Matt Canavan is calling for a full audit of more than 4,000 international treaties to which Australia is a party to prevent foreigners, international organisations, unelected bureaucrats and those seeking to impose a global tyrannical order from weaponising agreements against the Australian people. In a speech to the Nationals conference in Canberra on the weekend, Senator Canavan will declare that an audit is necessary to know what treaties Australia is subject to and to ensure each treaty puts Australia first. Well, fantastic. I'm all for this. Absolutely. We've got to know what... We have to put this country first, and we haven't done that.
0: I'm shocked to learn we're signed up to 4,000 international treaties.
2: I had no idea. And how much of them are actually relevant to us?
0: Yeah, and how many of our politicians, including our Prime Minister, would have a clue about even half of the things that we're signed up to? Good policy by the Nationals. They should do it.
3: I think we need a treaty on treaties, to be perfectly honest. Can you imagine what a hoot the National Conference is going to be this week?
2: It'd be fun, wouldn't it?
3: I don't know. I think it'd be a bit more like a funeral at the moment.
2: That'd be terrible.
3: But anyway.
2: Also on the front page, exclusive falling house prices, the tipping point that sparks a recession. Labor's tax changes and high interest rates are smashing confidence and pushing the economy to the brink, with senior economists warning a property slump of more than 15% could trigger a recession. Banking giant ANZ's revised forecast this week that capital city home prices would fall 10.6% from peak to trough in the current slump, led by Lower Sydney sinking 14.5% and Melbourne 12.8%, is the most dire prediction made following the May budget. Gee, it gets worse, doesn't it?
3: Yeah, well, great for a first home buyer who's just entered the market, isn't it? Mm. Like, all these things are doing for the first home buyers, eh? On the front of the Herald Sun tomorrow, Premier roasted. I wonder what they could mean by that. Why don't we investigate a little? It says here, almost $600,000 was approved for coffee machines and beans.
2: Hey.
3: This is the roasting they're talking about. For a public sector agency under Ben Carroll's watch. Despite the new Premier's insistence, he has always treated public money with respect, responsibility and carefully. A contract with coffee brand Pelican Rouge shows $578,000 was allocated in February for beans and upgraded machines at WorkSafe Victoria offices. The four-year deal emerged amid an escalating pot plant scandal in which contracts for government department office greenery have been revealed, taking the state's approved spend on plants to at least $2.6 million over the last decade.
2: Seriously.
3: There is no better story on a front page tomorrow, I don't think. You know, $600,000 on coffee
2: and beans.
3: $2 million on pot plants. It just gets better and better.
0: The Victorian Libs are having a field day with this in Parliament.
2: It's
0: yesterday,
2: so
0: they bought pot plants into the Parliament.
2: then
0: they bought coffee beans into the Parliament. They'll keep finding examples of government waste and highlighting it as they should. Front page of tomorrow's Daily Telegraph, Scouts Boys rape charge. Scots Boys. Three students from one of Sydney's most elite private schools have been charged with a gang sex attack on a teenage girl in a Bondi Junction laneway. The three Scots College students were yesterday charged with the collection of serious offences over the alleged sex attack on the 14-year-old girl, which police say occurred in a back alley in the city's east on the evening of July 22. Police sources said it was believed a group of alleged offenders are all known to each other and may have been drinking prior to the alleged sexual assault. That's the front page of tomorrow's Telegraph.
2: And a quick look at the Cairns Post for tomorrow. A bit of an odd one. Woolies faces Sunday shutdown. Supermarket giant Woolworths has been dealt a blow after Queensland's Industrial Tribunal threw out its bid to open on Sundays in Gordonvale. Local business owners and union reps warned the move would slash foot traffic, devastate local independent grocers and force immediate job cuts. The tribunal agreed, branding the application a troubling picture. It's Woolworths. It's Woolworths. It's a supermarket. Don't you need your supermarkets even on a Sunday? How ridiculous. I'm curious to know more about this.
3: I've never heard of a Woolies
2: either.
3: That can't open on a Sunday.
2: What the heck?
3: What's going on in Gordonvale?
2: Bad for foot traffic, Caleb.
3: There you go.
0: All right, we're going to go to a break. When we come back, you might have had a bad day today, but at least you didn't get an octopus stuck on your face like a fisherman will show you after this.
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0: News 24 will be back after this short break.
1: Well, everybody knows if you're going to travel internationally, you take care of your passport, Danica.
2: Yes, you do take care of your passport, don't you, Caleb?
3: You do indeed, don't you, James?
1: You do, but Caleb, I think you should be the one to tell us more about it.
3: Yes, indeed, and if you'd asked me to do that first, I would have done it. But nevertheless, a Chinese chap, and you've got to feel so sorry for him because, you know, he's gone to board an international flight and he's rocked up and he's pulled out his passport and his passport looks like this. Now, he looks
2: Goodness me!
3: Because his kid's been scribbling all over it. But the problem he's run into is that they can't use it because it's like, you know, his photo is not identifiable and it's buggered up all the sort of stuff that they need to scan and validate and all this stuff. So the poor fella was not allowed to get on his plane.
2: You think?
3: He was not allowed to get on his plane because his kid had decided to go ham on his passport.

0: Look what he did to the eyes.
1: I know. It tells you what he thinks of Dad, doesn't it? Do you reckon that kid would have copped a hiding?
2: No, the kid's opening an international art show and doing very well.
1: So. I suspect if he did that one more time, he may not live to see the day. I mean, imagine that. Dad's gone for a flight and he can't get on because your kid scribbled in your passport.
2: If that's what Dad's passport looks like, imagine the walls at home.
0: Well, true. That's a very good point.
1: At least you can use the magic eraser on the walls at home. You can't do that on the...
0: Oh, God, disaster. Now, speaking of disaster, this has got to be every fisherman's worst nightmare. Have a look at this. An octopus attached itself to this fisherman's face over in the Philippines. Can you imagine... I can't. It actually sends shivers up my neck. Look at the way he just bashes it and it just slips off.
1: Yuck.
2: I'm amazed he stayed in his little canoe. I would have been, like, struggling and stressing so much.
0: He must have tried to catch it, right? And the thing's gone instant karma's going to get you. Bang!
1: In honour of him, I think I'll eat some octopus this weekend.
2: There you go. All right, polls have opened in the UK where Nigel Farage needs to win the Clacton by-election in order to return to Parliament. He's facing 32 challengers. His main rival, polling at 20%, is this guy who goes by the name of Count Binface.
3: Where would that fall on the political spectrum?
4: Well, I am the galactic centre, and everything else just revolves around me like little planets.
3: Could you put that in, like, American political terms?
4: Yes. I'm the galactic centre, and everything else spins around me like little planets.
0: Oh, no!
2: He was asked, why are you running for the seat of Clacton? He said, because that's where the election's being held.
0: Oh, gosh. I mean, you'd expect that Farage would have this in the bag.
2: I would hope so.
0: Can you imagine?
1: Credit where credit's due, though. That is actually quite fun.
0: It's very good.
2: Not bad. That's it from us. Thanks for being with us this week. We'll see you next week. Good night.
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0: News 24 will be back after this short break.
1: A historic day for the Prime Minister as he surpasses Paul Keating's time in the top job. Thousands of students protest One Nation and Pauline Hanson in Australia's capitals. Angus Taylor tells his team to read from the same hymn sheet as one of his senior ministers goes rogue on migration. A third concerning incident at Sydney Airport revealed amid continued worker shortages. Plus, state versus state, a highly anticipated report into a 2018 GST agreement to be released today. Plus, in sport, there's a new name at the top of the NRL ladder after a vintage display from Daly Cherry Evans.
2: A few showers to wrap up your week across the southeast and the northwest, but otherwise a largely fine Friday ahead. All the details over on News 24 Weather, Channel 601.
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1: Hello, a very warm welcome to you this Friday morning. I'm Alex Thomas. Great to have you with us. Anthony Albanese today makes his mark in the history books, overtaking Paul Keating to become Australia's 11th longest serving Prime Minister. It makes him his party's fourth longest serving PM behind Bob Hawke. But in just 7 months' time, he's set to surpass both Andrew Fisher and Ben Chifley to become the second longest Labour leader in the Lodge. Ruben Spargo reports.
3: Australia's 12th Prime Minister, Sir Robert Menzies.
4: I did not see her passing by, and yet I love her till I die.
3: He spent more than 18 years in the top job and remains Australia's longest serving PM.
5: We will press on with growth in no timid or faint-hearted way.
3: Fast forward six decades.
6: I'm honoured to be given the opportunity to serve as the 31st Prime Minister of Australia.
3: Anthony Albanese is climbing the longevity ladder, overtaking Labor hero Paul Keating's 4 years and 82 days in office to become Australia's 11th longest-serving Prime Minister. For Australia's oldest political party, the benchmark has been Keating and his predecessor, Bob Hawke.
7: Sitting next to me, we've got a bloke who was superbly equipped to follow me.
3: They delivered 13 consecutive years in government together, Labor's longest uninterrupted period in office.
8: You fraud! You disgraceful, disgusting fraud!
9: Paul and I spoke just a couple of days ago. Okay. We speak regularly. He's a source of advice. He's someone who is always worth listening to. It doesn't mean that there aren't differences there. We disagree on AUKUS and some issues.
10: Who do you see that reflects your style, your philosophical underpinning the most?
9: Probably Bob Hawke. Bob Hawke led a cabinet-level government.
3: To mark the milestone, the Prime Minister sat down with News 24, reflecting on the road so far.
9: Well, I feel very proud, but most importantly, I feel a great sense of privilege. I'm not here to just occupy the space. I'm here to make a difference.
3: And outlining his policies and priorities that remain.
9: The job of reform is never done. You need to make sure that you have that sense of duty and that responsibility.
3: Come November, he'll make history again, entering the top 10 list when Anthony Albanese advances on Labor luminary Ben Chifley's tenure. Chifley famously described Labor's guiding philosophy as a light on the hill, but the current Prime Minister might be questioning if that beacon is dimming.
6: Seriously?
3: Recent polling shows Labor's support slumping to its lowest level since the dying days of Julia Gillard's Prime Ministership, as One Nation's rise threatens to topple Australia's two-party system.
9: We live in a very uncertain world. It's turbulent.
10: Yeah.
9: And whilst we navigate these turbulent seas, we have to keep our eye on the horizons.
11: The longer Anthony Albanese stays in office, the more his government will inevitably be judged against the leaders who came before him.
3: Ruben Spargo, News 24, Canberra.
1: And don't miss Prime Minister Anthony Albanese speaking exclusively with our chief news anchor, Kieran Gilbert. That's on Newsday later today from midday Eastern here on News 24. Our students have walked out of classrooms and onto the streets in a nationwide show of opposition against One Nation's Pauline Hanson and her party's policies. Georgie Dickerson was at Melbourne's rally, where she found herself caught up in the action.
12: Thousands of students have left the school classrooms to march in protest of Pauline Hanson and One Nation right across the country. In Melbourne, students skipping school started at State Library, an abrasive crowd ready to make their voices heard.
13: I don't like what she says against immigration.
14: I have to stand up for what's right and show what kids want. And what is that? What do kids want? Freedom and more diversity.
15: We're here to say no to the fascist, far-right policies of Pauline Hanson.
16: Protesting for what's right and like what's wrong with what she's doing.
17: Just how she acts and stuff. Like, as my sign says, she is racist, sexist and a Nazi. And just no one really wants that as a president. Or not president, like minister?
12: But not everyone was content just making their voice heard. One protester taking matters and our microphone into their own hands. During a live cross, a protester snatched News 24's microphone and took off into the crowd. The mic was eventually recovered, but not before giving us an unexpected chase.
18: As you can see, there's so many students out here protesting today. Similar sentiment to where Kayser is in prison.
12: In Brisbane, one Hanson supporter confronted the crowd.
19: Pauline Hanson's gonna save Australia!
12: While in Sydney, students sung chants in support of migrants. Protests have come amid growing support for One Nation, particularly in Victoria ahead of November's state election. The current Upper House MP for One Nation, Ricky Lee Tyrrell, voiced her concern on the protests.
20: I think the kids are being misled by the Socialist Party, which is a disgrace. They need to stop doing that. They need to really use their brains. They've got amazing brains and they need to think critically because they're destroying their opportunity to get into universities, to walk into jobs. You're not going to be able to protest your way into a job or into university.
12: Organisers have already said they'll hold more demonstrations in September.
1: Georgie Dickerson reporting. Now, the opposition leader has told his shadow housing minister to stick to the script after he sparked an internal fight on migration. Andrew Bragg angering many nationals after suggesting cuts to the number of backpackers.
21: Angus Taylor's got his hands full.
22: How are you going?
21: Trying to nip an internal fight on migration in the bud.
23: Andrew expressed some of his personal views.
21: Shadow Housing Minister Andrew Bragg surprised colleagues with his National Press Club address, arguing net migration would need to drop to 180,000 to keep up with housing and proposing ways to get there.
24: Modest reductions in international students, working holiday makers.
21: The Nationals say that's not the policy.
25: We will not be changing, we'll not be seeing changes to working holiday visa makers because that's not the reason why we've had the surge in migration.
21: The opposition leader called Andrew Bragg directly, telling him to stick to the script.
23: I've made clear to him his job is to express the views of the coalition team.
21: The coalition is promising to link migration levels to housing construction. Bragg says he was simply trying to put a figure on it.
24: Over the four decimals period, then your NOM numbers would need to be in the range of 180,000. So I'm not saying it's a policy, I'm not saying it's a target, I'm saying like, those are just the numbers.
21: But faced with feedback from colleagues, he now won't say which areas to cut.
26: We have a long way to go until the next election, but the direction of travel, I think, should be pretty clear to your viewers.
27: No, it's not. Where will you cut?
26: Well, it's a work in progress.
28: For the first time, after months of rhetoric, someone in the coalition actually nominates a single visa category that they say they're willing to cut, and it doesn't survive contact with reality. The truth is, the emperor has no clothes.
27: At least we turned up to the press club, unlike Tony Booker got pulled.
28: We have cut it by 45%.
21: Andrew Bragg's freelancing on migration ruffled plenty of feathers in the coalition. But the senior moderate denies claims from Liberal colleagues he was trying to undermine Angus Taylor's leadership.
29: We try and
0: destabilise Angus by making a comment?
24: Of course not.
0: Are you disappointed by his comments?
2: I'm not surprised.
0: And why are you not surprised?
2: Because Andrew's an outspoken person. He's got lots of strong views and he shares them freely.
21: Trudy McIntosh, News 24, Canberra.
1: Pauline Hanson has failed to name the leaders of Australia's key international partners as she faces criticism that she's unsuitable for government. In a clip from Chris Kenny's upcoming News 24 documentary, The Fight for the Right, the One Nation leader was unable to name the leaders of both Indonesia and Japan. But she maintains her party can be trusted on foreign policy and that diplomacy with Southeast Asia would not be a problem.
4: If you were Prime Minister, you'd have to get involved in a lot of foreign policy. All Prime Ministers do. You'd have to engage with our region. How would you go engaging with Southeast Asia in particular?
5: Oh, no problem.
4: Do you know who the President is?
5: No, I don't know his name. I can't remember his name.
4: You can't remember the name of the President of Indonesia?
5: Indonesia? No, I can't.
4: What about the Prime Minister of Japan?
5: She's... I can't say.
4: You can't remember her name either?
5: Yeah.
1: Senior economists are warning Australia's falling home prices may push the country towards a recession. ANZ's revised forecast suggests capital city property prices would fall 10.6% from peak to trough, and Sydney would sink the lowest at 14.5%. Economists warn Australia could see a national home price crash exceeding 10%, which hasn't happened for more than 50 years. The Prime Minister deflected criticism when he was asked about the housing drop during yesterday's question time in the House of Representatives.
6: In April 2019, the RBA reported order. Just over 2% of borrowers were in negative equity.
7: Should have checked that first.
6: Unbelievable. Order. This is while medium dwelling prices fell by 4.3% between May 2018 and May 2019.
7: Should have checked that first.
6: With order. Sydney dwelling values dropping 10.7%.
1: Australia's average real earnings have gone backwards by up to 1.4%, pushing productivity levels down. Queensland's Treasurer is calling for stronger action nationally on productivity, saying workers had lost around $4,000 in average real earnings since Labor was elected. Federal Treasurer Jim Chalmers is defending the numbers, promising a renewed push to increase dire productivity levels when he meets his state counterparts today. Figures from the Australian Bureau of Statistics showed a 3.7% gain for full-time workers, the lowest annual rate since 2022. Victoria's new Premier, Ben Carroll, has conceded a $600,000 spend on coffee machines and beans for a single public sector agency. May not have been a good use of taxpayer funds. The state opposition revealed yesterday that more than $1.6 million have been spent on rented potted plants. The Herald Sun today reports at least $2.6 million has been spent over the past decade on pot plant contracts and related supplies. Opposition leader Jess Wilson called out the Premier during question time.
8: Has the Premier always treated taxpayer money with respect?
10: With respect, responsibly and carefully. Yeah.
8: If the Premier has always treated taxpayer money with respect, why did WorkSafe spend nearly $600,000 on coffee machines under his watch?
1: New patient survey data has found hospitals in Sydney's southwest to be the worst in the state. The survey data, based off more than 22,000 patients who were admitted to hospital across 2025. There's been increasing pressure on Premier Chris Minns to help the state's struggling health system. Patients from Wollongong believed health professionals did not carefully consider their views or concerns or did not know enough about treatment. Blacktown Hospital rated worst on cleanliness as well as treating patients with respect and dignity. Only 54% of patients at Campbelltown Hospital say they cleanliness as well as treating patients with respect and dignity. Only 54% of patients at Campbelltown Hospital say they

0: arrested and charged. They were charged with two counts of aggravated sexual assault and sexually touching another person. Another 14-year-old was charged with aggravated sexual assault and sexually touching another person. They were granted bail to appear before a children's court on August the 25th. It's been revealed there was another near miss at Sydney Airport last weekend. The Australian Transportation Safety Bureau has published a report on a third near miss. The incident occurred on Sunday when a Virgin Australia aircraft was forced to cancel its takeoff as a Qantas plane began to cross the runway after being given clearance. Two airport workers were temporarily stood down after the incident. Worker shortages have reduced capacity at Sydney Airport in recent weeks, raising safety concerns. Let's take a check on the latest weather forecast now. It'll be mostly fine for southeast Queensland. A chilly start for Canberra at -2 before warming to 16 degrees. It's 17 Celsius in Adelaide today with a chance of some light showers. Just ahead here on Early First Edition, a British train derails and flips on its side, injuring two people seriously. Plus, concerns over the number of drones detected flying in restricted airspace. We'll have a report on that for you very shortly.
1: News 24 will be back after this short break.

News 24. We'll be back after this short break. 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We'll be back after this short break.

0: Welcome back to Early First Edition. I'm Alex Thomas. Great to have you with us this Friday morning. The US and Iran remain at a crossroads in negotiations over ending the war in the Middle East and reopening the Strait of Hormuz. Tens of thousands of US service members remain deployed in the region. But there are now new reports of deteriorating morale.
1: US forces in the Middle East remain on high alert, ready to return to combat operations against Iran should President Trump give the order.
2: At some point, maybe they'll do something and then they get blown away. But we're in a very good position.
1: But sailors aboard the USS Abraham Lincoln aircraft carrier are reportedly not in a good position. At a town hall with Navy leadership last week, some family members expressed concerns the Lincoln's prolonged deployment is affecting sailors' mental health. And there are reports some have even tried to jump overboard. Democratic Senator Richard Blumenthal sent a letter to Pentagon leaders Wednesday highlighting the deteriorating mental health conditions, along with reports of supply shortages, water contamination, plumbing issues, and safety concerns.
3: This war is so reckless and so costly without clear aims or ends.
1: With negotiations between the U.S. and Iran seemingly at a standstill, it's unlikely troops will be recalled from the Middle East anytime soon. Right now, both sides are claiming control over the Strait of Hormuz, and some military analysts believe it will take a return to combat to break Iran's grip on the critical waterway.
4: If we hammer these guys the way we know we can, then they're on their knees for sure, and the sooner we do that, we declare victory.
1: In regards to the USS Lincoln, Arizona Democrat Ruben Gallego is calling for a bipartisan Senate delegation to visit the aircraft carrier and inspect conditions.
0: A passenger train in England's southeast has flipped off the track before landing on its side. Emergency services have been called to the scene, helping around 150 passengers escape the upturned carriages. Passengers said the train shifted from side to side before jumping off the track. Two people were seriously hurt, and a further nine experienced less severe injuries. The Productivity Commission will release its much-anticipated interim report into a 2018 GST agreement on Friday. Every state and territory wants to see the deal changed, except the nation's richest, Western Australia.
5: It was dubbed a no-worse-off guarantee, but years later, every state, bar one, feels the opposite.
6: It was well-intentioned when it was introduced way back in the 1930s, but it's really had its day. And you've got four big states, 90% of the Australian economy, 90% of Australia's population, all saying, really, let's reform it. Let's make it a simple system.
5: The Productivity Commission has been examining how Australia's GST revenue is divided between states. The nation's richest state currently receives a topped-up 75 cents for every dollar of GST it raises, which means the federal government must add funds to other states to ensure they are not disadvantaged.
6: We see the current system of the GST distribution as penalising success and rewarding failure. Victoria, New South Wales, haven't done enough to sort of fix up their energy industry, and so they're going to qualify for more assistance. I mean, it's crazy.
5: The rest of the country wants to see that deal ripped up, arguing it unfairly favours WA. A cost blowout has also been highlighted. The expected $2.3 billion bill to taxpayers has blown out to $60 billion. But One Nation leader Pauline Hanson says she backs WA's efforts to maintain its 75-cent floor.
7: Well, I'd say to the states, get your productivity up, look at your resources, get mining going, make sure that you produce the GST and stop relying on everyone else to prop you up.
5: With its findings imminent, the Cook Labor government hopes its campaign to keep its share of $9 billion a year has worked.
8: I sincerely hope that the Productivity Commission hasn't departed from what it recommended just 8 years ago. As the Premier said, this is a big issue, the biggest issue for WA, and we'll continue to fight for Western Australia to make sure we get our fair share of the GST.
5: The nation's treasurers are set to meet on August 14. Kira Hayne, News 24, Perth.
0: Defence experts and the coalition are raising concerns over recent breaches of restricted airspace at Australian defence bases. Multiple drones were spotted flying in no-go zones last month in a move that appears to highlight flaws in national security.
9: Australia has seen a sharp rise in drone breaches surrounding its military sites. And defence experts and the coalition are calling for action.
10: The number of drones in Australia is increasing year on year at an exponential rate, but also the technology that those drone platforms have on board is getting increasingly more sophisticated.
9: Between July 11 and 13, multiple unmanned aircraft systems flew over restricted airspace at Williamtown Air Base in New South Wales, a base that is home to the country's most advanced stealth combat aircraft. Shadow Defence Minister James Paterson describing it as a massive failure by the Albanese government.
11: It's alarming that this vulnerability has been advertised to the world because it doesn't appear in any of these instances that we've used counter-drone capabilities to safely take these things out of the sky.
9: Prime Minister Anthony Albanese is defending the government's investments in technology to deal with it.
12: We've invested something like $7 billion in capability when it comes to warfare associated with drones. Defence will work with New South Wales Police on these issues.
9: Mr. Paterson questions the government's layered defence system.
11: The final layer of our apparently layered defence on our bases is to close the shutters of our offices on our bases so that cameras on the drones can't see through. I mean, this is a joke.
9: Drone Shield CEO Angus Bean is calling for more to be done and says the technology to combat these incursions is here, ready and waiting in Australia.
10: We'd like to see more investment in counter-drone technologies and particularly around base protection. This can be solved with Australian sovereign businesses. Drone Shield itself employs 550 people, many of those are here in Australia, to solve this exact problem.
9: It's still unclear who was operating the drones involved in the breach at Williamtown RAAF base. Christy Lloyd, News 24.
0: Let's get another check on the weather now from our meteorologist Tamsin Green.
13: Well, we're looking at a good deal of dry weather to wrap up your week. For your Friday, we'll be seeing a weak trough move through, bringing a few showers there through to the interior and a cold front skimming across the southeast. But further north, for Brisbane, we are looking at a mainly dry day. Make the most of the dry weather because it's all changed from Friday night and into the weekend, where we'll start to see those showers move through. It's a very similar situation for Sydney. So 20 degrees and sunny for your Friday, a beautiful day ahead. But overnight, that's when we'll start to see those showers make themselves known. Melbourne looking at a mainly cloudy day. We could be seeing one or two light showers, but on the whole, should be largely dry. Adelaide also looking at some of those showers skimming in. And we're looking at a top here of 17 degrees to wrap up your week. Meanwhile, taking a look over to Perth, we're looking at a top of 22 degrees. A beautiful day out there after a minimum temperature there through your morning of just 6 degrees. But across the southeast, Hobart will be seeing a few showers thanks to that cold front just skimming in. Canberra should be staying mainly dry after a chilly and frosty start. And Darwin, of course, plenty of sunshine and a top of 34 degrees.
0: Just ahead here on Early First Edition, we're going to bring you more testimony against veteran broadcaster Alan Jones in his lengthy indecent assault trial. Plus, Taiwan holds a national exercise to prepare for a possible Chinese invasion. We'll show you what they're doing next.
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1: Hello, you're watching Early First Edition with me, Alex Thomas, this Friday morning. Thanks for your company. A senior member of the opposition leader's staff has been caught sledging a journalist over an open microphone. The terse exchange was triggered by questions over an ongoing corruption investigation regarding Liberal Party donations.
2: How are you? Pressing the flesh at an aged care home in Canberra, the opposition leader is pressed himself over a corruption probe into Liberal Party donations.
3: I'm asking you specific questions.
4: Well, and I'm giving you a specific answer.
3: You're not giving me a specific
4: Well, I'm
3: answer.
4: Giving the same answer I've been giving all along. I'm not going to give a running commentary on this.
3: Has your wife made any payments?
4: As I said, no payments have been made. And
2: that question from a Channel 10 reporter drawing the ire of Angus Taylor's media director. And with cameras still rolling, he made it known.
5: Are your ratings that bad? Seriously, that's a freaking disgrace.
3: What, asking questions about an iPad computer?
5: Yeah, and he's answered them like 500 times.
3: No, he has
5: times.
3: Not asked.
5: Seriously.
3: He has not asked.
5: No wonder 10 plus got cut.
2: The rating sledge coming at a time the coalition's polling hovers narrowly above record lows.
6: To turn around and turn on the reporter rather than answering those questions says it all.
7: It's an iron law of the media. Every mic is always live. And despite this swipe being picked up on one, News 24 understands Angus Taylor is standing by his lieutenant.
5: No wonder 10 plus got cut.
2: Coalition sources have suggested it's a sign of the pressure he and his team are feeling.
6: And we have an obligation as politicians to answer your questions.
2: In the New South Wales Hunter, the Prime Minister faces some questions of his own about a now infamous podcast.
8: Oh, I'm expecting...
9: Got a couple of melons.
8: She brought two.
9: I've talked to you today.
10: Can you just give us a straight answer?
9: Use my hands. Look, I've answered this question many times.
2: Announcing a rescue package for the Tomago smelter, the New South Wales Premier throws Anthony Albanese a lifeline.
11: This is the biggest announcement for this region in a generation.
12: Exactly.
11: Can we just talk about it for 5 minutes?
2: Not just the smelter receiving a bailout. Cameron Redden, News 24, Canberra.
1: The former athletics coach of one of Alan Jones's accusers says the young man was, quote, chewed into pieces and spat out when an injury abruptly ended his sporting scholarship and, in turn, his career. Mr. Jones's legal team argues the man made up the indecent assault allegations against the broadcaster in order to seek financial compensation, a claim he denies.
13: Alan Jones claims the former teen athlete who was accusing him of indecent assault concocted his allegations for financial gain. Complainant Jay denies this, so too his former girlfriend, whom he allegedly confided in. Jones' barrister grilled Jay's former partner over texts he sent her in December 2024, which read, "I promise to look after you." Gabrielle Bashir SC saying, "I suggest to you that at that time financial help would have been very helpful." She said, "No, I don't need financial help." It was around that time she provided police with a statement to support Jay's claims against Alan Jones. Bashir SC saying, "Is it your evidence that the promise of financial reward never crossed your mind?" She replied, "It never crossed my mind. I didn't even think twice about that. It does look like that, but it's never crossed my mind." Bashir SC saying, "I suggest to you it looks like that because it's exactly what it was." She said, "No, it's not." Jay's mother also took the stand, asked about the moment Jay told her of the alleged unwanted touching. "I said, I'm sorry that happened. I should have protected you." Mr. Jones paid the young athlete hundreds of dollars each week for several years to allegedly support his sporting career. Jay's former athletics coach agreed that it would have been a tragedy if a lack of funds got in the way of his career. Mr. Jones introduced the young athlete to famous figures and coordinated interviews to boost his appeal. Mr. Jones' barrister, Michael Burke, saying Jay would speak to you with some enthusiasm about being taken along to these functions with Alan. He said yes. Sporting stars, he responded. The witness said yes. Burke said political figures. He replied yes, building his profile too. "I thought so, yes," was the response. The most heated moment in court came when the prosecutor accused Mr. Jones' barrister of trying to intimidate a witness. When asked to withdraw that comment, the Crown refused. Mr. Jones will face his next accuser, known as Complainant C, on Friday. Hi, Alan, are you ready to hear from another accuser? He faces 22 charges and denies the allegations against him. Julia Bradley in Sydney for News 24.
1: Students have walked out of classrooms and onto the streets in a nationwide show of opposition against One Nation's Pauline Hanson and her party's policies. Georgie Dickerson was at Melbourne's rally, where she found herself caught up in the action.
10: Thousands of students have left the school classrooms to march in protest of Pauline Hanson and One Nation right across the country. In Melbourne, students skipping school started at State Library, an abrasive crowd ready to make their voices heard.
12: I don't like what she says against immigration.
14: To stand up for what's right and show what kids want. And what is that? What do kids want?
15: Freedom and more diversity.
16: We're here to say no to the fascist, far-right policies of Pauline Hanson.
17: Protesting for what's right and, like, what's wrong with what she's doing.
18: Just how she acts and stuff. Like, as my sign says, she is racist, sexist and a Nazi. And just no one really wants that as a president. Or not president, like, minister?
10: But not everyone was content just making their voice heard. One protester taking matters and our microphone into their own hands. During a live cross, a protester snatched News 24's microphone and took off into the crowd. The mic was eventually recovered, but not before giving us an unexpected chase.
17: As you can see, there's so many students out here protesting today. Similar sentiment to where Kayser is.
10: In Brisbane, one Hanson supporter confronted the crowd.
19: Pauline Hanson's gonna save Australia!
10: While in Sydney, students sung chants in support of migrants. Protests have come amid growing support for One Nation, particularly in Victoria ahead of November's state election. The current Upper House MP for One Nation, Ricky Lee Tyrrell, voiced her concern on the protests.
20: I think the kids are being misled by the Socialist Party, which is a disgrace. They need to stop doing that. They need to really use their brains. They've got amazing brains and they need to think critically because they're destroying their opportunity to get into universities, to walk into jobs. You're not going to be able to protest your way into a job or into university.
10: Organisers have already said they'll hold more demonstrations in September.
1: Georgie Dickerson reporting. Three young teenage boys from the prestigious Scots College in Sydney's East are this morning behind bars, charged with the aggravated sexual assault of a 14-year-old girl. Here's Alex Heinke.
21: Those three teens arrested in their school uniforms following raids on their parents' house in Sydney's eastern suburbs. Police will allege that there were some replica firearms also found during those raids. Those three boys were brought here to the Surry Hills Police Station. They were questioned, they were charged, but then given strict bail conditions before being picked up by their parents. What they're accused of is confronting. The three teenagers have allegedly raped a 14-year-old girl in a Bondi alleyway only 3 weeks ago. We've had a statement from the Scots College where those boys attend school. They say they are working with authorities. We'll have more information as it comes to hand.
1: Victoria Police is expected to receive an extra 150 protective services officers under a state government funding push. Melbourne reporter Jack Nyhoff has more.
22: The state government says it is boosting community safety with an additional 150 protective services officers. The package will cost $151 million. It'll bring the total number of new PSOs funded over the last year to 200. Victoria Police will be handed extra powers to allow the officers to patrol high crime areas and antisocial hotspots like local shopping strips.
23: I feel safe at the moment. I've come from a small town, so yeah, it's a close-knit community.
22: Coming into the city, do you feel safe just walking down the street?
23: Yeah.
24: Down in Flinders Street area, it's pretty scary, to be honest. I'm from Sydney and
0: I think Melbourne's worse than Sydney at the moment.
3: I make sure I'm in before dark. I don't go out after dark.
23: I think any form of increase in police presence will make anybody feel more safe. So
4: police presence is what you got to have.
3: Good idea. Yes, excellent idea.
0: I think they should tax the mining companies and put more money towards police resources.
7: Is the government doing a good enough job on crime?
0: Oh, no.
22: There has been a spike in crime outside shops in recent weeks. One incident resulted in the death of Van Viet Trong in the suburb of Sunshine earlier this month. He died in hospital after helping a fellow shopkeeper who was allegedly being attacked.
24: Last week I became the police minister, and the first action I took was to go out to Sunshine and meet with traders, family and friends of a very beloved community member that lost their life. We listened. We heard what that community was saying.
25: Victorians deserve to feel safe where they shop, where they work and where they live.
26: They have every piece of equipment, firearms, tasers, spray that our frontline officers have. And the PSO's training takes 11 weeks. We can get them and deploy them quicker.
22: A trial that sees Protective Services officers regularly patrol selected shopping centres will also be extended until the end of next year. Opposition leader Jess Wilson had already promised 200 additional officers, along with the recruitment of 3,000 more police officers.
1: Air raid sirens have rung out in Taiwan as the island holds nationwide exercises to prepare for a possible Chinese invasion. Our Asia correspondent Stash Butler's on the ground in Taipei for the dramatic drills.
27: That sound is a warning to this island's people to stop, to take cover, to find somewhere to hide. This is normally one of Taipei's busiest intersections, but you can see just how seriously the island is taking this drill, simulating a Chinese attack. It is empty here. People have been ordered off the street, cars and scooters stopped by the side of the road. Journalists with press passes are allowed outside, but police can fine people up to about $7,000 if they don't take shelter. The same drill is playing out across northern Taiwan, an area about the size of Sydney, home to more than 10 million people. Other parts of the island have held their drills over the past week. This is all part of Taiwan's annual war games, a yearly practice of what to do if neighbouring China attacks. That has meant facing simulated assaults from the sea, handling contamination by potential chemical weapons, and scrambling fighter jets to face attackers in the sky. China and its President Xi Jinping claim Taiwan as China's territory. Beijing says it wants to unify peacefully, but that it's prepared to take the island by force. Former Prime Minister Kevin Rudd is one of several world figures warning China could launch an assault imminently, perhaps as soon as 2028. Here in Taiwan, the government has been trying to prepare and to show Beijing that it's ready by making drills like this more realistic. So this year, they've deliberately slowed the internet, just the kind of disruption that could happen in an attack.
28: It gives us Taiwanese people the feeling of being under attack, so we can get used to it. That way, if this kind of situation really happens, we'll be familiar with it.
29: It lets people practice a bit, just in case something happens, so that in an emergency, we'll have the ability to respond.
27: Taiwan's military exercises are a way for the armed forces to prepare for the worst. The hope in Taipei is that air raid drills like this can encourage the rest of the island's 23 million people to do the same. Stash Butler, News 24 in Taipei.
1: Russia has targeted commuter rail travel in Ukraine, striking two separate trains on the same day. Video released on Thursday showing a passenger train on fire following an alleged Russian strike on the locomotive's engine. The driver and his assistant were killed in the strike, according to a Ukrainian railways official. The second strike, also in the Odessa region, occurred later that same day. Emergency services responding to the burnt locomotives and helping stranded passengers into buses. France has announced Australian firefighting helicopters will be used to combat blazes that are likely to continue to arise during the country's wildfire season. Australia giving access to a Chinook CH-47D and its accompanying Bell 412 helicopter, along with around 30 personnel from the New South Wales Rural Fire Service who can operate the aircrafts. France has endured a long and hot summer, which has resulted in several wildfires, particularly in the Bordeaux wine region. Just ahead here on Early First Edition, we're going to round up all the day's sports news for you, including the little-known bowler who has caused a disappointing start to a long summer for Australia's batters.
2: News 24 will be back after this short break.

News 24. We'll be back after this short break. News 24. We'll be back after this short break.

0: Hello again. One of Australia's most senior Catholics has been found guilty of sexually abusing two young men. The former Bishop of Broome in WA's North, Christopher Saunders, had been on trial accused of sex offences against three men. Charges included one count of sexual penetration without consent and a dozen unlawful and indecent assault charges. A jury yesterday convicting him of 13 offences and finding him not guilty of another six, including all charges against the third victim. Sentencing is expected next month. Luigi Mangione's lawyers are reportedly preparing to meet federal prosecutors for a potential plea deal. He's facing two federal charges of stalking, resulting death after he allegedly murdered United Healthcare CEO Brian Thompson in New York. Each charge carries a maximum sentence of life in prison. It's believed his attorneys will talk to prosecutors today about a possible plea deal. He's also facing separate state trials over Mr. Thompson's death, but has pleaded not guilty to all charges in both cases. Let's bring you the latest Fox Sports news now. The Roosters have replaced the Panthers at the top of the NRL ladder after a gritty 12-6 victory at CommBank Stadium last night. In a game dominated by defence, it was the veteran Daly Cherry Evans who made the difference.
1: The Panthers and Roosters heading into their top-of-the-table clash on equal points. Brian To'o eager to leave his mark before heading to the PNG Chiefs. The bunker denying Penrith the ultimate team try, the Roosters withstanding five straight sets before turning their fortunes around.
2: Robson. Cherry Evans! The old fella! Daly Cherry Evans! Second most capped player of all time! The oldest legs, arms, head, all of it!
1: DCE proving he still got it in game number 373. Mark Nwanganitawase unable to double their lead, but the Roosters' aerial threats thought they'd made immediate amends.
2: Up he goes! Jenkins lost it! Tyler scores!
1: The tricolours denied after Marky Mark was deemed a disruptor. Dylan Edwards penalised for refusing to play nice.
3: And things just heating up a fraction here.
4: Give me the ball. Connor Watson asks of Dylan Edwards.
1: The Roosters kicking their way to an 8-0 half-time lead. The four-time premiers far from purring.
4: Gets it to Cleary, hasn't had many touches. Edwards puts it down.
1: Nathan Cleary kept out of the contest, but it was Moses Leota stepping up in the big moments.
2: Offload! Moses Leota is over! What offload from Lindsay Smith!
1: Liam Martin sending a message to Sam Walker, the Chooks choosing the perfect response.
2: Chance, overlap, Cherry Evans! The 37-year-old DCE has scored a double! The Roosters are growing! We're the oldest rooster in the coop!
1: Daly Cherry Evans ending the Panthers' 20-week reign at the top of the NRL ladder. The Roosters holding on for their eighth straight victory this season. Sophie Norris, Fox Sports News.
0: Australia's cricketers have made a disappointing start to the first test against Bangladesh in Darwin. The Aussies bowled out for just 198 in their first innings, having won the toss and decided to bat first. Test cricket back in the top end for the first time since 2004. Local Jake Weatherald made 23. Steve Smith was the mainstay, was 71, despite being dropped on two and surviving a DRS review on seven. The Aussies rust evident in the field as well.
5: Oh, chance going back. Nathan Lyon as it settles underneath. Oh, shot it. Never looked really, really settled underneath.
0: After being dropped on zero, Tanzeed finished the day on 32 not out. Bangladesh made it to stumps at 1 for 96, only 102 runs behind. Mia Austin slotted four goals as Melbourne's AFLW season began with a 19-point win over Hawthorn. Moving from Carlton in the off-season, Austin equaled her tally for the entire 2025 campaign in her first game of this season. The teams tied on 41 heading into the final term. Austin's safe hands making all the difference as the Dees cruised home.
6: She'll be beyond her range, so she'll look to find a target. Oh, big fly over the top. She has three goals next to her name. The Carlton recruit. This for the early jump for the Dees, and she's popped it straight.
0: Misery, though, for 20-year-old Jacinta Hose. His 968-day wait for a debut ruined by an ankle injury. The unlucky ruck missing her first two seasons with consecutive ACL tears. And now this, the D's keeping the Hawks scoreless in the final quarter to win by 19. OK, let's take a check on the latest weather forecast now. We can join our meteorologist, Tamsin Green.
7: Well, we're looking at a good deal of dry weather to wrap up your week. For your Friday, we'll be seeing a weak trough move through, bringing a few showers there through to the interior and a cold front skimming across the southeast. But further north, for Brisbane, we are looking at a mainly dry day. Make the most of the dry weather because it's all changed from Friday night and into the weekend, where we'll start to see those showers move through. It's a very similar situation for Sydney. So 20 degrees and sunny for your Friday, a beautiful day ahead. But overnight, that's when we'll start to see those showers make themselves known. Melbourne looking at a mainly cloudy day. We could be seeing one or two light showers, but on the whole, should be largely dry. Adelaide also looking at some of those showers skimming in. And we're looking at a top here of 17 degrees to wrap up your week. Meanwhile, taking a look over to Perth, we're looking at a top of 22 degrees, a beautiful day out there after a minimum temperature there through your morning of just 6 degrees. But across the southeast, Hobart will be seeing a few showers thanks to that cold front just skimming in. Canberra should be staying mainly dry after a chilly and frosty start. And Darwin, of course, plenty of sunshine and a top of 34 degrees.
0: Well, that's all for now. I'll be back at 6 a.m. Eastern tomorrow morning for your weekend first edition. But Pete Stefanovic is up after the break with your first edition for this Friday morning. Thanks for your company. See you soon.
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1: Breaking news, Anthony Albanese holds a phone call with US President Donald Trump overnight. 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
2: Kieran, I apologised for the elements of the podcast. I gave an unequivocal apology.
1: Investigators probe a third safety incident at Sydney Airport hours after two planes narrowly avoided a collision. Pauline Hanson fails to name key world leaders in a new News 24 documentary.
3: No, I don't know his name. I can't remember his name.
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1: Three teenage boys from a prestigious Sydney school accused of sexually assaulting a 14-year-old girl. Plus in sport, there's a new name at the top of the NRL ladder after a vintage display from Daily Cherry Evans. Today's weather, a foggy and cold start for the nation's capital. It's mostly sunny for southeast Queensland.
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1: And it is the 14th of August on this Friday morning, folks, and it's great to have your company bright and early. It's just gone 6 o'clock in Canberra. But we begin with breaking news this hour out of the White House. US President Donald Trump has spoken to Australian Prime Minister Anthony Albanese in the early hours of this morning. Let's bring in our Washington correspondent, Jonathan Kersley, who's had confirmation from the White House. He's here in the studio. What do we know about it, Jono?
5: Interesting, the White House remaining very tight-lipped about the nature of this call, even how long it went for. But a White House official did tell me a short time ago, yes, overnight Australian time, President Trump and Australian Prime Minister Anthony Albanese speaking on the phone for the first time since March when there was the issue over the Iranian women's soccer team. Now, there's a number of issues we know the United States and Australia are currently working together on and looking at. AUKUS, obviously, reporting around today around Elbridge Colby, the man who conducted the AUKUS review, with a firm view on how that's going ahead. Full steam ahead, he said, repeating the words of President Trump. You've got critical minerals, that half a billion dollar scandium deal that was announced by President Trump last week, working with that regional New South Wales town. You've also got the G20 coming up later on this year, when President Trump and Anthony Albanese will likely be face-to-face once more for the first time since October last year. But I think given the timing of this call, given it is leader to leader, it is clearly something that is of interest. Obviously, we are pursuing the case to try and find out exactly what this call was about, given that they have had the critical minerals announcement, given that there is all that work going on behind the scenes on AUKUS. Could there be more movement around the partnership in that regard? Well, time will tell on that front.
1: I can hear your phone buzzing, so that might be the White House letting you know, Jono. We'll talk to you again in a little
5: bit. Not just yet.
1: The Prime Minister says he's already apologised for elements of that controversial podcast, and the exchange about melons has been misinterpreted, he says. Cameron Redden is live for us in Canberra. Cam, Anthony Albanese has sat down for the first time to answer questions about the episode.
6: Get this exclusive interview to air later today on News 24, Pete, with our chief news anchor, Kieran Gilbert. It is on the day that Anthony Albanese becomes Australia's 11th longest serving Prime Minister. He leapfrogs Paul Keating today, so there'll be a lengthy chat with Kieran later on about what he's achieved so far and the nature of that accomplishment, but also answering questions for the first time in this sort of forum about that podcast, the controversy around melons and his hand gestures, the response from the Japanese government as well. The Prime Minister is adamant that he was simply talking about his hands, not apologising for that specific exchange on the podcast, but he says he's already apologised for the comments about Kylie Minogue.
2: And if you look at any interviews that I've done, I don't do them with my arms folded.
7: If people found it offensive, why not just do a Peter Beattie and say, look, I'm sorry, move on?
2: Kieran, I apologised for elements of the podcast. I gave an unequivocal apology. I did that. I did that very clearly. But there is nothing I have done with the Japanese Prime Minister, importantly. Her visit was a really warm one.
6: The Prime Minister also speaks for the first time about the controversial ABC Race Around the World segment involving a graphic description of violence towards Gina Rinehart.
2: Quite clearly it was inappropriate. It's always inappropriate to use the sort of language that I have seen referenced in it. The ABC have apologised, and that's entirely appropriate.
7: Your colleagues, Richard Marles and Chris Bowen, called for an apology. The Communications Minister didn't. Were you surprised that maybe she didn't do that?
2: The Communications Minister is important, has an important role with the ABC, and I think that probably the motivation there was making sure the ABC independence is something as well that is assured.
6: That full interview to air at midday Eastern time. Pete, I do just want to add something to the breaking news you can see on your screen, this phone call between the Prime Minister and President Trump this morning. That has now been confirmed. We can expect to hear from Anthony Albanese sometime early this morning. I'm told it was a positive call. We don't know the length. We don't know exactly the details here, but as Jono mentioned, it's their second call in a couple of months. So positive, I'm told. That all went well, and we will hear from Anthony Albanese shortly.
1: Okay, there you go. How good are we going? Cam Redden working your sources in Canberra. Jono Kersley working your sources in Washington. We will get the details soon, I'm sure. Cam, we'll talk to you again soon. We're still on Anthony Albanese. Today makes his mark in the history books, overtaking Paul Keating to become Australia's 11th longest-serving Prime Minister. It makes him his party's fourth longest-serving PM behind Bob Hawke. But in just 7 months' time, he's set to surpass both Andrew Fisher and Ben Chifley to become the second longest Labor leader in the Lodge. Ruben Spargo reports.
8: Australia's 12th Prime Minister, Sir Robert Menzies.
9: I did but see her passing by, and yet I love her till I die.
8: He spent more than 18 years in the top job and remains Australia's longest serving PM.
10: We will press on with growth in no timid or faint-hearted way.
8: Fast forward six decades.
11: I'm honoured to be given the opportunity to serve as the 31st Prime Minister of Australia.
8: Anthony Albanese is climbing the longevity ladder, overtaking Labor hero Paul Keating's 4 years and 82 days in office to become Australia's 11th longest-serving Prime Minister. For Australia's oldest political party, the benchmark has been Keating and his predecessor, Bob Hawke.
12: Sitting next to me, we've got a bloke who was superbly equipped to follow me.
8: They delivered 13 consecutive years in government together, Labor's longest uninterrupted period in office.
13: You fraud! You disgraceful, disgusting fraud!
2: Paul and I spoke just a couple of days ago. Okay. We speak regularly. He's a source of advice. He's someone who is always worth listening to. It doesn't mean that there aren't differences there. We disagree on AUKUS and some issues.
7: Who do you see that reflects your style, your philosophical underpinning the most?
2: Probably Bob Hawke. Bob Hawke led a cabinet-level government.
8: To mark the milestone, the Prime Minister sat down with News 24, reflecting on the road so far.
2: Well, I feel very proud, but most importantly, I feel a great sense of privilege. I'm not here to just occupy the space, I'm here to make a difference.
8: And outlining his policies and priorities that remain.
2: The job of reform is never done. You need to make sure that you have that sense of duty and that responsibility.
8: Come November, he'll make history again, entering the top 10 list when Anthony Albanese advances on Labor luminary Ben Chifley's tenure. Chifley famously described Labor's guiding philosophy as a light on the hill, but the current Prime Minister might be questioning if that beacon is dimming.
14: Seriously?
8: Recent polling shows Labor's support slumping to its lowest level since the dying days of Julia Gillard's Prime Ministership, as One Nation's rise threatens to topple Australia's two-party system.
2: We live in a very uncertain world. It's turbulent.
7: Yeah.
2: And whilst we navigate these turbulent seas, we have to keep our eye on the horizons.
14: The longer Anthony Albanese stays in office, the more his government will inevitably be judged against the leaders who came before him.
8: Ruben Spargo, News 24, Canberra.
1: And don't miss Prime Minister Anthony Albanese speaking exclusively to our chief news anchor, Kieran Gilbert. That's on Newsday, today at midday Eastern Standard Time here on News 24. Well, Labor is reportedly considering cracking down on those who overstay their welcome in a migration overhaul. Some details this morning, courtesy of Nine newspapers. So the federal government is planning to put more effort into tracking down those who overstay their visas. Cabinet sources say the idea is part of a broader overhaul put forward by Home Affairs Minister Tony Burke. His announcement was due last week in a National Press Club speech, but questions over how to execute the plan has since delayed it. Labor has consistently failed to hit its quotas, struggling to get the number down from 300,000 to 225,000 new migrants a year. So the crux of the story, again, it's courtesy of Nine newspapers, this one, is that there will be more immigration officers who will be employed to try to deport visa overstayers, so more officers to be deployed. Pauline Hanson has failed to name the leaders of Australia's key international partners as she faces criticism of being unsuitable for government. In a clip, an advanced clip from Chris Kenny's upcoming News 24 documentary, The Fight for the Right, the One Nation leader was unable to recall the names of the leaders of both Indonesia and Japan. Japan in the news plenty lately. But she maintains her party can be trusted on foreign policy and that diplomacy with Southeast Asia would not be a problem.
15: If you were Prime Minister, you'd have to get involved in a lot of foreign policy. All Prime Ministers do. You'd have to engage with our region. How would you go engaging with Southeast Asia in particular?
3: Oh, no problem.
15: Do you know who the President is?
3: No, I don't know his name. I can't remember his name.
15: You can't remember the name of the president of Indonesia?
3: Indonesia. No, I can't.
15: What about the Prime Minister of Japan?
3: I can't say.
15: You can't remember her name either?
3: Yeah.
1: Well, still with One Nation, students have walked out of classrooms and onto the streets in a nationwide show of opposition against One Nation's Pauline Hanson and the party's policies. Georgie Dickerson was at Melbourne's rally, where she found herself caught up in the action.
16: Thousands of students have left the school classrooms to march in protest of Pauline Hanson and One Nation right across the country. In Melbourne, students skipping school started at State Library, an abrasive crowd ready to make their voices heard.
17: I don't like what she says against immigration.
18: To stand up for what's right and show what kids want. And what is that? What do kids want? Freedom and more diversity.
19: We're here to say no to the fascist far-right policies of Pauline Hanson.
20: Protesting for what's right and, like, what's wrong with what she's doing.
18: Just how she acts and stuff. Like, as my sign says, she is racist, sexist and a Nazi. And just no one really wants that as a president. Or not president, like, minister?
16: But not everyone was content just making their voice heard. One protested taking matters and our microphone into their own hands. During a live cross, a protester snatched News 24's microphone and took off into the crowd. The mic was eventually recovered, but not before giving us an unexpected chase.
18: As you can see, there's so many students out here protesting today, similar sentiment to where Kayser is.
16: In Brisbane, one Hanson supporter confronted the crowd.
21: Pauline Hanson's gonna save Australia!
16: While in Sydney, students sung chants in support of migrants. Protests have come amid growing support for One Nation, particularly in Victoria ahead of November's state election. The current Upper House MP for One Nation, Ricky Lee Tyrrell, voiced her concern on the protests.
0: I think the kids are being misled by the Socialist Party, which is a disgrace. They need to stop doing that, and they need to really use their brains. They've got amazing brains, and they need to think critically, because they're destroying that opportunity to get into universities, to walk into jobs. You're not going to be able to protest your way into a job or into university.
16: Organisers have already said they'll hold more demonstrations in September.
1: Meta has released data of account deletions since Australia's social media ban for under-16s came into effect. Facebook and Instagram's parent companies say it's taken down more than 750,000 accounts since December. Meta claims it deactivated 462,000 suspect Instagram accounts. Parent companies say it's taken down more than 750,000 accounts since December. Meta claims it deactivated 462,000 suspect.

0: 13. 2 aged 14. 2 teenagers are charged with 2 counts of aggravated sexual assault and sexually touching another person. 1 14-year-old is charged with aggravated sexual assault and sexually touching another person. They've been granted bail to appear before a children's court on August 25. It's been revealed there was another near miss at Sydney Airport last weekend. The Australian Transport Safety Bureau has published a report on a third near miss. This was reported last night by the ATSB. The incident occurred on Sunday when a Virgin Australia aircraft was forced to cancel its takeoff as a Qantas plane began to cross the runway after being given clearance. This was on the same day that a Jetstar and Qatar Airlines plane nearly collided on the runway, or the taxiway. 2 airport workers were temporarily stood down after the incident. Well, what a first break that was. We're going to take a break and we'll be back soon with more. And coming up, eerie calm in City of Millions. Air raid sirens sound through Taipei as Taiwan takes part in a high-stakes security drill. Plus, we got some news on sport. This was a great game last night, by the way, involving the top-of-the-table clash between the Roosters and the Panthers. And it was the old dog who stole the show. We'll be right back.
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1: You're back at First Edition, folks. Air raid sirens have rung out over Taiwan as the island holds nationwide exercises to prepare for a possible Chinese invasion. Our Asia correspondent, Dash Butler, is on the ground in Taipei for the dramatic drill.
2: That sound is a warning to this island's people to stop, to take cover, to find somewhere to hide. This is normally one of Taipei's busiest intersections, but you can see just how seriously the island is taking this drill, simulating a Chinese attack. It is empty here. People have been ordered off the street, cars and scooters stopped by the side of the road. Journalists with press passes are allowed outside, but police can fine people up to about $7,000 if they don't take shelter. The same drill is playing out across northern Taiwan, an area about the size of Sydney, home to more than 10 million people. Other parts of the island have held their drills over the past week. This is all part of Taiwan's annual war games, a yearly practice of what to do if neighbouring China attacks. That has meant facing simulated assaults from the sea, handling contamination by potential chemical weapons, and scrambling fighter jets to face attackers in the sky. China and its President Xi Jinping claim Taiwan as China's territory. Beijing says it wants to unify peacefully, but that it's prepared to take the island by force. Former Prime Minister Kevin Rudd is one of several world figures warning China could launch an assault imminently, perhaps as soon as 2028. Here in Taiwan, the government has been trying to prepare and to show Beijing that it's ready by making drills like this more realistic. So this year, they've deliberately slowed the internet, just the kind of disruption that could happen in an attack.
3: It gives us Taiwanese people the feeling of being under attack, so we can get used to it. That way, if this kind of situation really happens, we'll be familiar with it.
4: It lets people practice a bit just in case something happens, so that in an emergency, we'll have the ability to respond.
2: Taiwan's military exercises are a way for the armed forces to prepare for the worst. The hope in Taipei is that air raid drills like this can encourage the rest of the island's 23 million people to do the same. Stash Butler, News 24 in Taipei.
1: All the sport on this Friday morning. Alex Thomas, hello to you. Some breaking news out of the NRL.
5: Yeah, just in the last 10 minutes or so. Hello to you, Pete. Hello to you out there. Last night, he led the Roosters to the top of the ladder. And this morning, the team has announced this will be Daly Cherry Evans's final season of NRL. The 37-year-old showing what footy fans will miss by making the difference in a top-of-the-table clash against the Panthers, scoring two tries in a tight 12-6 victory.
6: Chance! Overlap! Cherry Evans!
5: So, for the first time since March, there's a new name on top of the NRL ladder. Cherry Evans, pivotal in the Roosters' premiership push in his first season with the club after 15 years with the Manly Seagulls, where he won the 2011 premiership in his debut season. It was DCE's 373rd NRL game, second in the all-time list. He'll join English Super League side Hull in 2027. Australia's cricketers have made a disappointing start to the first test against Bangladesh in Darwin. The Aussies bowled out for just 198 after winning the coin toss and batting first as test cricket returned to the top end for the first time since 2004. Local Jake Weatherald making just 23 while Steve Smith was the mainstay with 71 despite being dropped on two and surviving a DRS review on seven. Smith later said he had nicked it. The Aussies' rust also evident in the field.
7: Oh, chance going back. Nathan Lyon as it settles underneath. Oh, dropped it. Never looked really, really settled underneath.
5: After being dropped on zero, Tanzeed finished the day on 32 not out. Bangladesh making it to stumps at 1 for 96, just 102 runs behind. Commonwealth Games star Lani Palace has made a huge statement against someone who's bound to be a 2028 LA Olympics rival after qualifying fastest for the 200 metres freestyle final at the Pan Pacific Championships in California. It was effectively a head-to-head battle with Canadian superstar Summer McIntosh. The Aussie got the jump on the multiple Olympic champion and then held her off to touch home almost 0.2 seconds ahead.
8: McIntosh not giving up, fighting all the way to the finish. Hollister's got the tempo in lane four. And the win, a 153.67.
9: Racing this week at Pampax kind of is the first taste of the Olympics in 2 years' time, and I often don't swim the 200 individually, so going 153 is wicked here.
5: That followed Ben Armbruster's powerful effort in the 50-metre butterfly, where he stormed to victory in an event record time of 22.75 seconds. Mia Austin slotted four goals as Melbourne's AFLW season began with a 19-point win over Hawthorn. Moving from Carlton in the off-season, Austin equaled her tally for the entire 2025 campaign. In her first game of 2026, the teams tied on 41 apiece heading into the final term. Austin's safe hands making the difference as the Deeds cruise home.
10: She'll be beyond her range, so she'll look to find a target. Oh, big fly over the top. She has three goals next to her name, the Carlton recruit. This for the early jump for the Deeds, and she's popped it straight through the middle.
5: And Pete, check out this. 20-year-old Jacinta Hose, waiting 968 days to make her debut, ruined by an ankle injury. This is after she missed her first two seasons with consecutive ACL tears. Cannot get a break at all. The Deeds, though, keeping the Hawks scoreless in the final quarter. They win 19 points. That is top-level sport for you.
1: Yeah, and we saw that last night too. Some bleary-eyed today. I was up watching that game. I was just hoping for, like, that there'd be a result early in the game so I could just switch it off and go to bed. Just catch me up. It was great football.
5: Yeah.
1: All right. Thank you, Alex. Coming up after the break, the Productivity Commission report that's causing state treasurers to lock horns over the GST. Plus, one of Angus Taylor's staff was caught in a hot mic and a stoush with a journalist. We'll be right back.
0: News 24 will be back after this short break.

0: News 20.
1: Here with First Edition, folks. The Prime Minister says comments made on a podcast earlier this week have been blown out of proportion. Well, actually, he made the comments in the podcast that were a lot before this week, but they've only resurfaced again this week following criticism from the former ambassador to Japan, Shingo Yamagami. He wrote an op-ed earlier this week in The Australian, and that's what blew it all up again. So Anthony Albanese has gone along with this joke about the Japanese Prime Minister and melons he was gifted during their recent meeting, and he was asked about it by Kieran Gilbert.
2: A lot of words written about this. There hasn't been one word attributed to me that people have pointed towards as being inappropriate. I apologised for elements of the podcast. I gave an unequivocal apology. I did that. I did that very clearly.
1: Prime Minister Anthony Albanese says an ABC comedic skit referencing violence to mining magnate Gina Rinehart was inappropriate. It took the ABC, over 2 weeks to apologise for the skit, despite large calls for them to take it down from their website. The broadcaster's ombudsman deemed the segment to be within its guidelines. But Mr Albanese told Kieran that clearly the skit was offensive.
2: But the ABC are independent, of course, of government. I haven't seen the segment, but quite clearly it was inappropriate. It's always inappropriate to use the sort of language that I have seen referenced in it. The ABC have apologised, and that's entirely appropriate.
1: A senior member of the opposition's leadership staff has been caught sledging a journalist over an open mic. The exchange triggered by questions over an ongoing corruption investigation regarding Liberal Party donations.
3: How are you? Pressing the flesh at an aged care home in Canberra, The opposition leader is pressed himself over a corruption probe into Liberal Party donations.
4: I'm asking you specific questions.
5: Well, and I'm giving you a specific answer.
4: You're not giving me a specific
5: answer. Well,
4: I'm
5: giving the same answer I've been giving all along. I'm not going to give a running commentary on this.
4: Has your wife made any payments?
5: As I said, no payments have been made. And
3: that question from a Channel 10 reporter drawing the ire of Angus Taylor's media director. And with cameras still rolling, he made it known.
6: Your rating's that bad? Seriously, that's a freaking disgrace.
4: What, asking questions about an iPad computer?
6: Yeah, and he's answered them like 500 times.
4: No, he has
6: times.
4: Not asked.
3: The ratings sledge coming at a time the coalition's polling hovers narrowly above record lows.
7: To turn around and turn on the reporter rather than answering those questions says it all.
8: It's an iron law of the media. Every mic is always live. And despite this swipe being picked up on one, News 24 understands Angus Taylor is standing by his lieutenant.
3: Coalition sources have suggested it's a sign of the pressure he and his team are feeling.
7: And we have an obligation as politicians to answer your questions.
3: In the New South Wales Hunter, the Prime Minister faces some questions of his own about a now infamous podcast.
9: Oh, I'm expecting.
10: Got a couple of melons.
9: She brought two.
10: I've talked to you today.
11: Can you just give us a straight answer? Use my hands. Look, I've answered this question many times.
3: Announcing a rescue package for the Tomago smelter, the New South Wales Premier throws Anthony Albanese a lifeline.
12: This is the biggest announcement for this region in a generation.
9: Exactly.
12: Can we just talk about it for 5 minutes?
3: Not just the smelter receiving a bailout. Cameron Redden, News 24, Canberra.
1: Three men have faced court this week accused of making violent threats against Prime Minister Anthony Albanese. That's according to the Sydney Morning Herald, which also reports security has been bolstered at Kirribilli House. There are about 20 ongoing court matters nationally which relate to violent threats towards the Prime Minister. Nearly 40 people have been charged with Commonwealth crime since September last year for threatening MPs. The former athletics coach of one of Alan Jones' accusers says the young man was chewed into pieces and spat out when an injury abruptly ended his sporting scholarship and, in turn, career. Mr. Jones' legal team argues the man made up the indecent assault allegations against the broadcaster in order to seek financial compensation, a claim that he denies.
0: Alan Jones claims the former teen athlete who was accusing him of indecent assault concocted his allegations for financial gain. Complainant Jay denies this, so too his former girlfriend, whom he allegedly confided in. Jones' barrister grilled Jay's former partner over texts he sent her in December 2024, which read, "I promise to look after you." Gabrielle Bashir SC saying, "I suggest to you that at that time financial help would have been very helpful." She said, "No, I don't need financial help." It was around that time she provided police with a statement to support Jay's claims against Alan Jones. Bashir SC saying, "Is it your evidence that the promise of financial reward never crossed your mind?" She replied, "It never crossed my mind. I didn't even think twice about that. It does look like that, but it's never crossed my mind." Bashir SC saying, "I suggest to you it looks like that because it's exactly what it was." She said, "No, it's not." Jay's mother also took the stand, asked about the moment Jay told her of the alleged unwanted touching. "I said, I'm sorry that happened. I should have protected you." Mr. Jones paid the young athlete hundreds of dollars each week for several years to allegedly support his sporting career. Jay's former athletics coach agreed that it would have been a tragedy if a lack of funds got in the way of his career. Mr. Jones introduced the young athlete to famous figures and coordinated interviews to boost his appeal. Mr. Jones' barrister, Michael Burke, saying Jay would speak to you with some enthusiasm about being taken along to these functions with Alan. He said yes. Sporting stars, he responded. The witness said yes. Burke said political figures. He replied yes, building his profile too. "I thought so, yes," was the response. The most heated moment in court came when the prosecutor accused Mr. Jones' barrister of trying to intimidate a witness. When asked to withdraw that comment, the Crown refused. Mr. Jones will face his next accuser, known as Complainant C, on Friday. Hi, Alan, are you ready to hear from another accuser? He faces 22 charges and denies the allegations against him. Julia Bradley in Sydney for News 24.
1: Three teenage boys from the prestigious Scots College in Sydney's East are behind bars charged with the aggravated sexual assault of a 14-year-old girl. Here's Alex Heineke.
13: Those three teens arrested in their school uniforms following raids on their parents' house in Sydney's eastern suburbs. Police will allege that there were some replica firearms also found during those raids. Those three boys were brought here to the Surry Hills Police Station. They were questioned, they were charged, but then given strict bail conditions before being picked up by their parents. What they're accused of is confronting. The three teenagers have allegedly raped a 14-year-old girl in a Bondi alleyway only 3 weeks ago. We've had a statement from the Scots College where those boys attend school. They say they are working with authorities. We'll have more information as it comes to hand.
1: So just a correction on that introduction there, not behind bars. As Alex reported there, they were given bail and picked up by their parents. One of Australia's most senior Catholics has been found guilty of sexually abusing two young men. The former Bishop of Broome in WA's North, Christopher Saunders, had been on trial accused of sex offences against three men. Charges included one count of sexual penetration without consent and a dozen unlawful and indecent assault charges. A jury yesterday convicted him of 13 offences but was found not guilty of another six charges, including all charges against the third victim. Sentencing is expected next month. The Productivity Commission will release its much-anticipated interim report into a 2018 GST agreement today. Every state and territory wants to see the deal changed, except the nation's richest, WA.
14: It was dubbed a no-worse-off guarantee, but years later, every state bar one feels the opposite.
15: It was well-intentioned when it was introduced way back in the 1930s, but it's really had its day. And you've got four big states, 90% of the Australian economy, 90% of Australia's population, all saying, really, let's reform it. Let's make it a simple system.
14: The Productivity Commission has been examining how Australia's GST revenue is divided between states. The nation's richest state currently receives a topped-up 75 cents for every dollar of GST it raises, which means the federal government must add funds to other states to ensure they are not disadvantaged.
15: We see the current system of the GST distribution as penalising success and rewarding failure. Victoria, New South Wales, haven't done enough to sort of fix up their energy industry, and so they're going to qualify for more assistance. I mean, it's crazy.
14: The rest of the country wants to see that deal ripped up, arguing it unfairly favours WA. A cost blowout has also been highlighted. The expected $2.3 billion bill to taxpayers has blown out to $60 billion. But One Nation leader Pauline Hanson says she backs WA's efforts to maintain its 75-cent floor.
16: Well, I'd say to the states, get your productivity up, look at your resources, get mining going, make sure that you produce the GST and stop relying on everyone else to prop you up.
14: With its findings imminent, the Cook Labor government hopes its campaign to keep its share of $9 billion a year has worked.
17: I sincerely hope that the Productivity Commission hasn't departed from what it recommended just 8 years ago. As the Premier said, this is a big issue, the biggest issue for WA, and we'll continue to fight for Western Australia to make sure we get our fair share of the GST.
14: The nation's treasurers are set to meet on August 14. Kira Hayne, News 24, Perth.
1: Let's get some weather on this Friday morning. Marina, good morning to you. So what can we expect as we head out the door today?
18: Well, a foggy start across Canberra. We do have those road weather alerts in place, but a cool start elsewhere. Temperatures currently 2 degrees in Canberra, Adelaide 12 degrees as well, and 9 degrees in Sydney. Closer look at what's happening first across the east. Ongoing cool temperatures from Canberra again at 2 degrees, Cooma minus 4, and across Newcastle 8 degrees. Meanwhile, across Victoria, Melbourne at 12 degrees, 11 in Geelong. Going to be another rainy start for some, at least across the south. We do have ongoing minor flood warnings still in place for Victoria. However, diminishing rainfall throughout the day. Overall, looking at returning dry conditions to the south. Can't rule out the chance for a few isolated showers just along the very coast of Victoria, as well as ongoing rainfall for the western half of Tasmania as that cold front moves in. Otherwise, rainfall moving out, leaving us dry as we head into our Saturday. Gorgeous day for Sydney and Brisbane. 24 in Brisbane, partly cloudy skies. Sydney, a high of 20, and a few additional very light showers across Adelaide as well as Melbourne. High of 16 in Melbourne.
1: And now about the weekend.
18: Well, the weekend is looking, unfortunately, a bit of a change, and it starts with rainfall returning to the East Coast. Sydney siders all the way to Brisbane. Showers returning on Saturday, and this is going to be the pattern into the weekend and the start of our work week. Unfortunately, frequent showers moving in won't be heavy falls, but just ongoing frequent showers creating, unfortunately, about 50 millimeters of total rainfall over the next several days. As for Saturday temperatures, dropping to 18 as the high in Sydney, 23 in Brisbane, but dry and sunny weather returning to the south as temperatures begin to climb, 17 in Adelaide and 15 across Melbourne.
1: Okay, Marina, thank you so much. We're off to a break, but coming right up...
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1: The US Secretary of State shows his light side and his anti-Maha preference for Pop-Tarts.
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1: Here with First Edition, folks, Luigi Mangione's lawyers are reportedly preparing to meet federal prosecutors for a potential plea deal. He's facing two federal charges of stalking, resulting in death after he allegedly murdered the UnitedHealthcare CEO, Brian Thompson, in New York. Each charge carries a maximum sentence of life in prison. It's believed his attorneys will talk to prosecutors today about a possible plea deal. He's also facing separate state trial over Mr. Thompson's death, but has pleaded not guilty to all charges in both of those cases. Any developments on those, we'll bring them to you. The US and Iran remain at a crossroads in negotiations over ending the war in the Middle East and reopening the Strait of Hormuz. Tens of thousands of US service members remain deployed in the region, but there are now new reports of deteriorating morale amongst troops.
2: US forces in the Middle East remain on high alert, ready to return to combat operations against Iran should President Trump give the order.
3: At some point, maybe they'll do something and then they get blown away. But we're in a very good position.
2: But sailors aboard the USS Abraham Lincoln aircraft carrier are reportedly not in a good position. At a town hall with Navy leadership last week, some family members expressed concerns the Lincoln's prolonged deployment is affecting sailors' mental health. And there are reports some have even tried to jump overboard. Democratic Senator Richard Blumenthal sent a letter to Pentagon leaders Wednesday highlighting the deteriorating mental health conditions, along with reports of supply shortages, water contamination, plumbing issues, and safety concerns.
4: This war is so reckless and so costly without clear aims or ends.
2: With negotiations between the U.S. and Iran seemingly at a standstill, it's unlikely troops will be recalled from the Middle East anytime soon. Right now, both sides are claiming control over the Strait of Hormuz, and some military analysts believe it will take a return to combat to break Iran's grip on the critical waterway.
5: If we hammer these guys the way we know we can, then they're on their knees for sure, and the sooner we do that, we declare victory.
2: In regards to the USS Lincoln, Arizona Democrat Ruben Gallego is calling for a bipartisan Senate delegation to visit the aircraft carrier and inspect conditions.
1: U.S. Secretary of State Marco Rubio has criticized Robert F. Kennedy Jr.'s Maha diet. Mr. Rubio, who appeared in a friendly podcast alongside his wife Jeanette, poked fun at RFK Jr.'s diet of meat and fermented foods, claiming he prefers Pop-Tarts rather than keto diets, which he says he tried once, but he says made him psychotic.
6: This is a diet that consists of eating sauerkraut and meat. Now, you understand, like, this is not a sustainable thing.
7: Are you Maha?
6: I'm in favor of Maha. Like, I think people should be healthy.
8: No, he is not.
6: But I think ultimately, at the end...
8: He is completely not.
7: What's he eat?
8: Pop-Tarts.
6: No, I don't eat Pop-Tarts every day.
8: Okay, you eat sweets.
6: The Pop-Tart is one of the great American innovations.
1: RFK Jr. responded to Rubio's comments here on social media, sharing this Aladdin-style image with the quote, "How Rubio travels with his Pop-Tarts," to which Rubio responded, "Fake news. I prefer cherry flavour." And that leads our discussion with Republican strategist John Jordan. Takes us away from the serious stuff for a moment, John. I mean, but Rubio, here's the thing that jumped out for me here, right? Rubio appearing with his wife in a friendly podcast. Tell me this guy isn't running for president.
9: Well, I think he would like to run for president because he did run for president back in 2016. I don't know that he will this next time because it looks like J.D. Vance will be the nominee as the sitting vice president. But yeah, Marco Rubio has made no secrets of that. And you know what? I'm not a fan of Pop-Tarts, but this story is cute and funny. And it tells you that, you know, yeah, you can want to eat healthy. Not everything's black and white. And not everybody has to be on board with every single thing. I mean, nobody wants to eat sauerkraut and meat like RFK Jr. does all the time.
1: Yeah.
9: So, you know, it's about live your life a little bit, be healthy. If you want a Pop-Tart, go ahead and have one.
1: So you reckon, I agree, but do you reckon Rubio's not going to go? If Vance has got the inside running, you reckon Rubio will just step out?
9: Oh, yeah, there's not going to be an intramural war for the Republican nomination. That's not going
1: to. I don't know about that. I reckon there'll have to be some kind of conversation where it's like, we can be friendly about this, can't we? But both go for the job.
9: Yeah, no, I think Rubio would be very content to be his running mate. And by the way, it's not for sure that maybe J.D. Vance with his new family doesn't want to run for president. I think he will. And I think that Rubio will probably be his running mate. And that'll be that.
1: Yeah. Hey, just one more on this podcast, because I actually thought it was quite entertaining. What this, I think, shows, plus the appearance at the White House. Remember this, the briefing room a couple of weeks ago where he stepped in for Caroline Levitt. It shows that Rubio's got this sense of humour and he's very charismatic, which often isn't on display when he's talking about serious diplomatic matters.
9: Yeah, he's a funny guy and he's unbelievably quick on his feet. He's had a very distinguished political career in Florida, even before he was U.S. Senator, he was Speaker of the House of Representatives in the State House. So yeah, he's a gifted politician and the country would be lucky to have him.
1: Yeah, okay. Speaking of the briefing room, our colleagues at Fox are speculating today that Alina Habba, who was very public, there she is, you might remember her face, I'm sure you do, because she was very public during Trump's court cases. Speaking of quick on feet, she's very quick on her feet. Could she be the one to replace Caroline Levitt, as is being speculated by Fox Digital this morning?
9: Yeah, there's no reason to dispute that. She'd be a terrific choice. She certainly has the chops for it and certainly has demonstrated that she can represent President Trump ably.
1: Well, some of the other names are her, Stephen Miller, Katie Miller, Scott Jennings, Anna Kelly. Is there any one that jumps out for you as a number one?
9: No, I think that Alina Habba is probably the best choice for that.
1: You got some short answers this morning, John. You're not happy with these topics?
9: I know. Let's dive into oil prices. I got some great stuff on this.
1: Okay, go. Give me something, man.
9: So one of the great media one of the things we're going to be talking about weeks from now is how the Iranians think that they really control the Strait of Hormuz. The Americans, the Iranians going back and forth on this stuff. But the fact of the matter is that oil is getting through the Strait of Hormuz and the Iranian so-called blockade is leaking like a sieve. The Saudis are pumping oil north and through Egypt, and they are pumping oil through the Red Sea, believe it or not, out of their port in Yanbu. And about 6 to 9 million barrels of oil a day is actually going through the Straits of Hormuz on the Omani side. So many of these so-called tracking sites that are putting these lowball figures on how much oil is getting out are only counting those tankers that turn their transponders and signalers on. The fact of the matter is the U.S. Navy is escorting a ton of them out with the transponders off. So they're not really... They're not subject to a lot of these websites that are too often cited by media sources. The proof in this is oil prices. Oil prices are down $2 today, and they were down a little bit last night in overnight trading. Oil market's about the most best informed and efficient in the world in understanding flows and inventory levels. And the fact that oil is now West Texas Intermediate's at $81 tells you the story that the Iranians really don't have the tight control over the Strait of Hormuz that they claim. Mm-hmm. Meanwhile, the U.S. is able to completely isolate the Iranian regime. The Iranians are going to have to do something dramatic here to try to raise oil prices like they did with the missile attack on Jordan, which Golubov actually admitted and gave up the game when he said oil prices were getting too low, so we have to do something to stir the pot because the Iranians are on a losing game here economically.
1: Yeah, okay. Gee, that topic woke you up, John.
9: You bet.
1: We'll talk to you again next week. On that note, John Jordan coming to us live from sunny California this AM. We're going to take a break, but coming up, News 24 confirms Anthony Albanese held a phone call with Donald Trump overnight. What did they discuss? We're trying to get to the bottom of that. Plus, Pauline Hanson under fire after she failed to name two key world leaders in an exclusive interview with News 24. We'll be right back.
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1: Breaking news. Anthony Albanese holds a phone call with US President Donald Trump. The Prime Minister speaks exclusively to News 24, addressing the Melongate controversy.
2: Kieran, I apologised for elements of the podcast. I gave an unequivocal apology.
1: Yeah, but not over melons. Investigations into a third safety incident at Sydney Airport just hours after two planes nearly collided. One Nation leader Pauline Hanson fails to name key world leaders during a new News 24 doco.
3: No, I don't know his name. 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
1: Three teenage boys from a prestigious Sydney private school charged with the sexual assault of a 14-year-old girl. Plus in sport, Daily Cherry Evans winds back the clock to lead the Roosters to the top of the ladder, and more breaking news on his future. Alex Thomas with those details shortly. Plus, a little bit of chill around this morning again. Your full weather forecast coming up.
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1: It is the 14th of August today, folks, and it's great to have you with us on this Friday morning. It's just gone 7 o'clock in Sydney. A White House official has told News 24 Donald Trump has spoken to the Prime Minister Anthony Albanese in the past few hours. Let's go to our Washington correspondent, Jono Kersley, who's been on the phone to his contacts at the White House. So why now, Jono? What information have you got here?
5: Well, I think the really interesting fact at the moment is the lack of detail about this call. I've been trying White House officials for the last few hours or so. Caroline Levitt just tried to get hold of her, hung up the call when it answered. So a little bit going on there today. But the lack of detail around this call and what they discussed is the interesting factor at the moment. Clearly, there are issues both of these leaders want to discuss. The first phone call they've had since March, they obviously met face-to-face back in October. You've got issues around AUKUS. Elbridge Colby talking today around how it is full steam ahead. You've got critical minerals, the $500 million deal in New South Wales. You've got the G20 coming up at Doral in Miami at the end of this year.
1: Tariffs.
5: You've got the tariffs issue. Yeah. Obviously, Australia's been trying to make its case around the new 12.5% tariff that's been delivered its way. Whether or not there'd be a breakthrough on that. We haven't seen a specific carve-out for any country really yet on that issue. So I'm not quite sure that there would be a breakthrough on that. But look, let's watch this space and see exactly whether or not the Australian government decides to confirm key details around this call and exactly what they can get out of it. The timing, also interesting. It is late the Thursday afternoon in the United States of America. President Trump has had a fairly low-key day. No public engagements, but there's a little bit going on behind the scenes around DC at the moment. And obviously he's had the departure of his press secretary coming up at the end of this month too. So a little bit of movement going on there today. Some issues around Iran to keep an eye on. But I think, as I said, the real issue with this call at the moment is the lack of detail around what they're talking about. That's the nuts and bolts of what people want to know. And right now, both camps are being very, very quiet about it.
1: So, I mean, to steal a Rumsfeld expression, the known known is that a call was made. We definitely know that.
5: There are things we know we know.
1: But the known unknown is what they talked about.
5: There are things we know we don't know, and the worrying things are the things we don't know we don't know.
1: Okay. So you've tried at your end. Thank you, Jono. We'll talk to you again soon. Let's see how Cam went at his end. And we'll go to Canberra now because the Prime Minister says he's already apologised for elements of that controversial podcast, and the exchange about melons has been misinterpreted. That's what he said. Cam Redden, live in Canberra. So, Cam, Anthony Albanese, he sat down for the first time to answer questions about the episode.
6: Yeah, this exclusive interview with our colleague Kieran Gilbert, Peter Dallaire in full later today on News 24. But on that now infamous podcast segment, the Prime Minister is adamant that he was simply talking about his hands. There was no particular thought through his mind when it came to the reference around melons, that there was nothing offensive meant by it. He did stop short from explicitly apologising for that part of the podcast. He says, though, to Kieran that he's already apologised for those comments around Kylie Minogue.
2: And if you look at any interviews that I've done, I don't do them with my arms folded.
7: If people found it offensive, why not just do a Peter Beattie and say, look, I'm sorry, move on?
2: Kieran, I apologised for elements of the podcast. I gave an unequivocal apology. I did that. I did that very clearly. But there is nothing I have done with the Japanese Prime Minister importantly. Her visit was a really warm one.
6: Anthony Albanese also commenting for the first time in that sort of a forum about the ABC Race Around the World segment depicting a graphic description of violence against Gina Rinehart. He says an apology for that segment was appropriate.
2: Quite clearly it was inappropriate. It's always inappropriate to use the sort of language that I have seen referenced in it. The ABC have apologised and that's entirely appropriate.
7: Your colleagues, Richard Miles and Chris Bowen, called for an apology. The communications minister didn't. Were you surprised that maybe she didn't do that?
2: Oh, the communications minister is important, has an important role with the ABC. And, I think that probably the motivation there was making sure the ABC independence is something as well that is assured.
6: That full interview with Kieran Gilbert at midday. Pete, we are waiting to hear from the Prime Minister too after this phone call with Donald Trump this morning. My understanding is we will hear from him. I don't yet know when, although I am told it was a positive call. But that's about all we've got for now.
8: If you were to throw a dart at a topic, what do you reckon, Cam, with your experience? AUKUS? That's what comes to mind for me.
6: Tariffs, Pete.
8: Tariffs?
6: Number one with a bullet. Okay. He said he'd raise it at every level. I can almost I don't know this, I'm speculating,
8: sure.
6: But if they're going to talk about anything, my suggestion is that tariffs would at least be one of those things, probably AUKUS as well.
8: Okay. All right, we'll wait to find out. Well done, Cam. Thank you. And folks, you can see that full interview later on today. Prime Minister Anthony Albanese speaking to our chief news anchor, Kieran Gilbert. That's midday Eastern Standard Time here on News 24. Be a good one. Well, Pauline Hanson has failed to name the leaders of Australia's key international partners as she faces criticism of being unsuitable for government. In a clip, an advanced promotional clip from Chris Kenny's upcoming News 24 doco, The Fight for the Right, the One Nation leader was unable to recall the leaders of both Indonesia and Japan, but she maintains her party can be trusted on foreign policy and that diplomacy with Southeast Asia would not be a problem.
4: If you were Prime Minister, you'd have to get involved in a lot of foreign policy. All Prime Ministers do. You'd have to engage with our region. How would you go engaging with Southeast Asia in particular?
3: Oh, no problem.
4: Do you know who the President is?
3: No, I don't know his name. I can't remember his name.
4: You can't remember the name of the President of Indonesia?
3: Indonesia. No, I can't.
4: What about the Prime Minister of Japan?
3: She's... I can't say.
4: You can't remember her name either?
3: Yeah.
8: Yeah, well, sometimes when those lights are shining, you do tend to draw a blank. In her defence, sometimes anyway, there's been another near miss at Sydney Airport, the third near miss in as many weeks. Crystal Wu is at Mascot for us this morning. So what's happened? Who's to blame, Crystal?
9: Well, Pete, it was a Qantas flight on the way to Ayers Rock and a Virgin flight en route to Perth that narrowly avoided collision. Now, this all happened on Sunday morning at 10 a.m, so less than 3 hours after the first incident that day. We were reporting this on Monday. It was a Jetstar flight narrowly avoiding collision with a Qatar Airways flight, and that resulted in two staff members being stood down, one Jetstar cabin crew being injured. Now, the Australian Transport Safety Bureau has confirmed to us that it started investigations yesterday, which raises the question, because Federal Transport Minister Catherine King had called an urgent meeting with Airlines Australia CEO Rob Sharp on Monday. But this appears to not have been mentioned, the second incident on Sunday. Catherine King's team had told us that because they were one staff short, that the airport had faced several delays on Sunday morning, which had later eased in the afternoon. And when Catherine King came out of the meeting on Monday, she said it was very constructive, that they're working to resolve the issue as quickly as possible. But we didn't hear about this third incident in a matter of weeks until yesterday. So this raises the question, one staff short. We know the air traffic control tower has been short-staffed over the past couple of days, and that's resulted in many delays and even cancellations. But what sort of impact does one staff shortage have on the rest of the Sydney airport, whether this will result in more delays and even more injuries. That is the question. We've put these questions to Catherine King's team and we'll figure out later today whether she was informed on Monday, Pete.
8: OK, Bridget McKenzie coming up with the program shortly too. She'll have a view on that, I'm sure. Crystal, thank you so much. Three teenage boys from the prestigious Scots College in Sydney's East have been charged with the aggravated sexual assault of a 14-year-old girl. Here's Alex Heineke.
10: Those three teens arrested in their school uniforms following raids on their parents' house in Sydney's eastern suburbs. Police will allege that there were some replica firearms also found during those raids. Those three boys were brought here to the Surry Hills Police Station. They were questioned, they were charged, but then given strict bail conditions before being picked up by their parents. What they're accused of is confronting. The three teenagers have allegedly raped a 14-year-old girl in a Bondi alleyway only 3 weeks ago. We've had a statement from the Scots College where those boys attend school. They say they are working with authorities. We'll have more information as it comes to hand.
8: Well, it has been a busy week in politics and it's about to get busier too because we are waiting to hear word from the Prime Minister Anthony Albanese about his conversation with the US President Donald Trump. All we know is that they definitely had a phone call overnight, but the contents of that phone call, well, we don't know what they are. That's just one of many issues we can discuss this morning with the Liberal Senator Sarah Henderson. Sarah, good to have you with us this morning. So walking around the halls outside, I mean, are you picking up any detail on what this call might have been about?
11: No, Pete, I've just rushed straight from my office to the studio. So I haven't been stalking the corridors, but I do hope that it has been a positive discussion between the Prime Minister and the President of the United States for the benefit of our two countries and our great relationship.
8: OK, just got a message from Cam Redden. Confirmation 7:30. We'll hear from the Prime Minister in about 20 minutes or so about what that was about. Just another one too. I don't know if you just caught the interview that Chris Kenny did with Pauline Hanson. She drew a blank on the two leaders of Indonesia and Japan. Any criticism of that at all?
11: Look, our focus very much, Pete, is on Angus Taylor becoming the next Prime Minister. I'm not going to criticise Pauline Hanson for that, but we are very focused on our plan on getting this country back on track. It's going off the rails under Labor, and that's very much our focus.
8: OK, well, as for Anthony Albanese too, I'll seek your reaction to another one. So he's done an interview with Kieran and he's apologised for elements of the Bush Deep podcast. That's his words. But not the melons part. That's the bit he left out. Have you got a thought on that kind of half apology to Kieran?
11: Yes, I do. And in fact, I just watched that clip and he said, I have already apologised for elements of the podcast. So I assume that relates to his comments in relation to his disgusting comments in relation to Kylie Minogue. On the 6th of July, I actually called for the Prime Minister to apologise to the Japanese Prime Minister when I uncovered what he said about the melons. There is no doubt about the meaning. They were disgusting. He was joking about a pair of melons. Aren't they beautiful? This sort of stuff. That only means one thing. And so he needs to man up, he needs to apologise, he needs to do the right thing, Pete, because, frankly, it is completely unacceptable. And, of course, the office of the Japanese Prime Minister is not going to openly criticise Anthony Albanese, but he needs to do the right thing. Australians know he needs to do the right thing and he needs to expressly apologise for those disgusting and revolting remarks.
8: Right, let's move on to some policies this morning, Sarah. Have you reached a deal with Labor over gambling yet?
11: Well, we've made it very clear, Pete, that we cannot pass the bill as before the Parliament in its current form. It is lacking in a number of very significant respects. It doesn't appropriately protect children. There is no provisions in relation to predatory inducements. And, of course, as a result of the coalition stand, we had that Senate inquiry and heard that very damning evidence. We certainly respect Australians' choice. We understand the importance of personal responsibility when it comes to gambling. We know how important this sector is. But frankly, this bill is not good enough, particularly in protecting vulnerable Australians, and negotiations, good faith negotiations, continue.
8: OK. Well, not there yet on that one. As for bills, there's another one today, or at least another hearing into online safety, the online safety bill. What do you expect to emerge from that?
11: Well, we're really concerned the government is not doing enough in terms of protecting Australians online. The online safety, particularly of children, is incredibly important. We know the social media ban is not working. It was rushed. It's defective in its design, and while the government has put forward some improvements, we don't think they go far enough. Look at what's happening with children online, the doom scrolling, the way the algorithms work. There's not enough to give parents access to safety tools, which parents should have so that they can make the choice as to what their children see online. So we think a lot more work has to be done. That's why we're focused on tougher amendments. And really, this is another example where I think the minister has not been tough enough. And protecting children online is a fundamental obligation of this government.
8: OK, Sarah Henderson, we will leave it there. Just a reminder, folks, that coming up at 7.30 is the Prime Minister expected to reveal the contents of the phone call that he had with the US President Donald Trump overnight. That's coming up in 15 minutes. Also coming up after this break, pet phone call that he had with the US President Donald Trump overnight. That's coming up in 15 minutes. Also coming up after this break,

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1: You're back with First Edition, folks. It's good to have you with us this Friday morning, as always. Well, Russia has targeted commuter trains in Ukraine, striking two separate trains on the same day. Video released shows a passenger train on fire following reported Russian strikes on the locomotive. The driver and his assistant were killed. That's according to a Ukrainian railways official. The second strike, also in the Odessa region, occurred later on in the day. Emergency services responding to the burnt locomotives, helping stranded passengers onto buses. The White House has confirmed it's losing about 26 to 36 billion Australian dollars a year in tax revenue. A new report has found countries are transporting their exports through third nations to avoid paying America's tariffs. China has been identified here too. The White House trade advisor Peter Navarro says China is laundering its exports via more than 40 different countries. Its president Xi Jinping is expected to meet President Trump during a planned visit next month. The US says it's unable to guarantee a deadline for AUKUS submarines, but assures the deal is full steam ahead. That's the quote from Colby. The Undersecretary of War says the military deal has Donald Trump's blessing and that the US was

0: very clear in private about what was expected from Australia. He added that the administration was pleased with progress thus far, but did acknowledge there's more to do. He says, we remain optimistic, but also clear-eyed about what we all need to do. We'll just keep knocking down the targets on our side. We have every expectation the Australian side will do the same. All the latest sport on this Friday morning with Alex, and we should enjoy watching Daily Cherry Evans while we can.
1: We can, and he's playing really well, so it's definitely worth your time. The Roosters announcing last night that the game winner, Daily Cherry Evans, is playing his final season of NRL. The 37-year-old showing what footy fans will miss by inspiring Sydney to a 12-6 win over Penrith at CommBank Stadium, ending the Panthers' 20-week reign at the top of the ladder, playing in his 373rd NRL game, which is second on the all-time list. DCE scoring both the Chooks' tries in a tense, tight game.
2: Chance! Overlap! Cherry Evans! The 37-year-old DCE has scored a double! The Roosters are growing with the oldest Rooster at the Coop!
1: Cherry Evans will now look to finish his NRL career on a high in his debut season with the Roosters after 15 years with the Manly Seagulls, where he won the 2011 Premiership in his debut season. The former Clive Churchill medalist also skippered Queensland to three Origin Series victories. He'll join English Super League side Hull in 2027. Australia's cricketers have made a disappointing start to the first test against Bangladesh in Darwin. The Aussies bowled out for 198 after winning the coin toss and batting first. Test cricket back in the top end for the first time since 2004. Local Jake Weatherald trudging off after making 23. Steve Smith, top scoring was 71 for the Aussies despite being dropped on 2 and surviving a DRS review on 7. He later said he did think he'd nicked it. The Aussies rust evident in the field too.
3: Oh, chance going back. Nathan Lyon as it settles underneath. Oh, dropped it. Never looked really, really settled underneath.
1: Tanzeed finishing the day 32 not out. Bangladesh 1 for 96 at stumps. They trail by 102 runs. Cricket Australia have retained Ash Gardner as women's vice-captain despite a complaint from her ex-wife. It's emerged that Gardner had an affair with younger teammate Georgia Vole, and Gardner's ex-wife says it was inappropriate because of the age difference and power imbalance. Cricket Australia refusing to strip Gardner of the vice captaincy but will remove her from selection decisions involving Vole, who is 6 years younger. In a statement, Gardner saying, "While my separation from my wife is a personal matter, I understand my current relationship status needed to be addressed by Cricket Australia, given my position as vice-captain. I am grateful the Cricket Australia board has chosen to support my continued leadership. I'm sorry for the pain this has caused. I wish Monica nothing but happiness and success in the future." Commonwealth Games star Lani Pallister has made a huge statement against a 2028 LA Olympics rival after qualifying fastest for the 200-metre freestyle final at the Pan Pacific Championships in California. She got the better of Canadian superstar Summer McIntosh, the Aussie starting quicker and then holding off the multiple Olympic champion.
4: McIntosh not giving up, fighting all the way to the finish. Pallister's got the tempo in lane four. And the win, a 153.67.
5: Racing this week at Pan Pac kind of is the first taste of the Olympics in 2 years' time, and I often don't swim the 200 individually, so going 153 is wicked here.
1: That followed Ben Armbruster's powerful effort in the 50 metres butterfly, where he stormed to victory in a new event record time of 22.75 seconds. The Aussies doing us proud in the pool as usual, Pete, but
0: Whenever I see this, I'm just reminded how slow I am.
1: Yeah, I mean, they can swim faster than I can
0: walk.
1: Like,
0: they do one lap. Two laps in the time that I do one. Anyway, those Roosters, that's a heck of a statement last night. And my son is a big Roosters fan. Whoops. Loves James Tedesco. He didn't play last night, and they still won without him.
1: Yeah, and since Mark Nwanga Nitoaze got back from injury as well, just looking really strong. Look like they can score from anywhere on the field, really. And that kind of combination of Walker and DCE, the old head and the young gun.
0: Yeah. I think they're winning it. The Roosters, there you go.
1: Bold.
0: Yeah, there you go. Yeah, despite Nathan Cleary, Yeo is a big miss for the Panthers. Yes, but anyway, Alex, thank you so much. We got some breaking news that we're going to get to on the other side of this break. because we are standing by to hear from the Prime Minister, Anthony Albanese. I see Cam Redden in there yet. I know he's running down there. I've got my squinty eyes on at the moment. I can't quite see him because I am blind. Oh, yeah, there he is. He's got his questions loaded. So the known known, folks, is that the Prime Minister has had a phone call with the US President Donald Trump. The known unknown is what they talked about. But we're going to find out in just a moment.
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1: You're back watching First Edition, folks, and thank you for your company on this Friday morning. We are about to go to Canberra, and as we look at this live picture, we are awaiting the Prime Minister, Anthony Albanese, who is going to tell us the contents of his discussion with the US President Donald Trump. We are expecting him now. So as soon as we see him step up to that microphone, we'll be sure to take that live for you folks. There'll be no doubt an announcement and then reporter questions out the back, so you won't miss a thing. Well, still on Anthony Albanese, today he makes history, overtaking Paul Keating to become Australia's 11th longest-serving leader. It makes him the party's fourth longest PM behind Bob Hawke. But in just 7 months' time, he's set to surpass both Andrew Fisher and Ben Chifley as the second longest Labor leader in the lodge. This report from Reuben Spargo.
2: Australia's 12th Prime Minister, Sir Robert Menzies.
3: I did not see her passing by, and yet I love her till I die.
2: He spent more than 18 years in the top job and remains Australia's longest-serving PM.
4: We will press on with growth in no timid or faint-hearted way.
2: Fast forward six decades.
5: I'm honoured to be given the opportunity to serve as the 31st Prime Minister of Australia.
2: Anthony Albanese is climbing the longevity ladder, overtaking Labor hero Paul Keating's 4 years and 82 days in office to become Australia's 11th longest-serving Prime Minister. For Australia's oldest political party, the benchmark has been Keating and his predecessor, Bob Hawke.
6: Sitting next to me, we've got a bloke who was superbly equipped to follow me.
2: They delivered 13 consecutive years in government together, Labor's longest uninterrupted period in office.
7: You fraud! You disgraceful, disgusting fraud!
8: Paul and I spoke just a couple of days ago. Okay. We speak regularly. He's a source of advice. He's someone who is always worth listening to. It doesn't mean that there aren't differences there. We disagree on AUKUS and some issues.
9: Who do you see that reflects your style, your philosophical underpinning the most?
8: Probably Bob Hawke. Bob Hawke led a cabinet-level government.
2: To mark the milestone, the Prime Minister sat down with News 24, reflecting on the road so far.
8: Well, I feel very proud, but most importantly, I feel a great sense of privilege. I'm not here to just occupy the space. I'm here to make a difference.
2: And outlining his policies and priorities that remain.
8: The job of reform is never done. You need to make sure that you have that sense of duty and that responsibility.
2: Come November, he'll make history again, entering the top 10 list when Anthony Albanese advances on Labor luminary Ben Chifley's tenure. Chifley famously described Labor's guiding philosophy as a light on the hill, but the current Prime Minister might be questioning if that beacon is dimming. Recent polling shows Labor's support slumping to its lowest level since the dying days of Julia Gillard's Prime Ministership, as One Nation's rise threatens to topple Australia's two-party system.
8: We live in a very uncertain world. It's turbulent. Yeah. And whilst we navigate these turbulent seas, we have to keep our eye on the horizons.
10: The longer Anthony Albanese stays in office, the more his government will inevitably be judged against the leaders who came before him.
2: Reuben Spargo, News 24, Canberra.
1: And just a reminder, those comments from the Prime Minister there is part of an exclusive conversation that he had with Kieran Gilbert yesterday, and that full interview is going to be coming up later on in the program. And they discussed later on in Kieran's program today, and they discussed a range of issues, including those comments that were made on the Bush Deep podcast, which the Prime Minister says were blown out of proportion. So Anthony Albanese went along with a joke, if you've just caught up with this story, about the Japanese Prime Minister and melons the Prime Minister was gifted during their recent meeting.
8: A lot of words written about this. There hasn't been one word attributed to me that people have pointed towards as being inappropriate. I apologised for elements of the podcast. I gave an unequivocal. apology. I did that. I did that very clearly.
1: Of apologies, the Prime Minister was also asked about the ABC's comedic skit referencing violence to the mining magnate Gina Rinehart, which was described by the Prime Minister as inappropriate. It took the ABC 2 weeks to apologise for the skit, despite large calls for them to take it down from their website. The broadcaster's ombudsman deemed the segment to be within its guidelines, but Mr Albanese told Kieran, clearly the skit was offensive.
8: But the ABC are independent, of course, of government. I haven't seen the segment, but quite clearly it was inappropriate. It's always inappropriate to use the sort of language that I have seen referenced in it. The ABC have apologised, and that's entirely appropriate.
1: Funny, isn't it? Now, none of them have seen the segment, but they all say the same thing. It's almost word for word whenever the top levels of government have been asked about that skit. They all say the same thing. Well, students have walked out of classrooms and onto the streets in a nationwide show of opposition against One Nation's Pauline Hanson and the party's policy. Georgie Dickerson was at the Melbourne rally yesterday, where she found herself caught up in the action.
11: Thousands of students have left the school classrooms to march in protest of Pauline Hanson and One Nation right across the country. In Melbourne, students skipping school started at State Library, an abrasive crowd ready to make their voices heard.
12: I don't like what she says against immigration.
13: I have to stand up for what's right and show what kids want. And what is that? What do kids want? Freedom and more diversity.
14: We're here to say no to the fascist, far-right policies of Pauline Hanson.
15: Protesting for what's right and like what's wrong with what she's doing.
13: Just how she acts and stuff. Like, as my sign says, she is racist, sexist and a Nazi, and just no one really wants that as a president, or not president, like minister.
11: But not everyone was content just making their voice heard. One protester taking matters and our microphone into their own hands. During a live cross, a protester snatched News 24's microphone and took off into the crowd. The mic was eventually recovered, but not before giving us an unexpected chase.
13: As you can see, there's so many students out here protesting today. Similar sentiment to where Kayser is.
11: In Brisbane, one Hanson supporter confronted the crowd.
16: Pauline Hanson's gonna save Australia!
11: While in Sydney, students sung chants in support of migrants. Protests have come amid growing support for One Nation, particularly in Victoria ahead of November's state election. The current upper house MP.
1: Okay, well, here is the Prime Minister Anthony Albanese speaking now from Canberra, live.
17: So earlier, two previous arranged appointments in Sydney this morning. Late last night, I had a very productive, constructive, and lengthy and substantial phone call with President Trump of the United States. The President and I exchanged views on a number of global and regional issues, including the conflict in the Middle East and recent developments in the Pacific. This included briefing the President on the recent alliances that we have established, the coming into force of the alliance with Papua New Guinea, the signing of the alliance with Fiji, and the other arrangements that we have made right across the Pacific and Southeast Asia, all of which are contributing to a more peaceful, stable and prosperous region. We discussed the strength of our alliance, which is 75 years old this year and continues to go from strength to strength. I said to the President, we have had two alliances in our first 125 years with the United States and with New Zealand, and then two alliances in the last 12 months. That says something about the work that we are doing in our own region. We reviewed the significant progress that has been made under AUKUS, which remains full steam ahead. We agreed it was a project that is and will continue to deliver benefits for the United States, for Australia and for the United Kingdom. We discussed the progress on Pillar 2 of AUKUS, where we have agreed our first signature project focused on joint development of cutting-edge payloads and enabling systems for uncrewed undersea vehicles. I was able to brief the President on pioneering Australian defence technology, including uncrewed military systems, Ghost Bat and Ghost Shark. We were able to review progress of our agreement on critical minerals, which is making real progress, under which we are delivering more than $3.5 billion worth of critical minerals projects. This includes the Alcoa Gallium project, which will be able to supply around 10% of the global demand for gallium. We both welcome the recent investment of US $400 million in Sunrise Energy Metals project near Dubbo. This is a project which is critical for the production of high heat aluminium alloys used in fighter jets and spacecraft. We also discussed developments in technology, including artificial intelligence, and agreed to continue to work closely on these issues. We also discussed our economic relationship and noted the significant investments being made in each of our countries, which are building our respective sovereign capabilities. The President expressed his appreciation for the more than 180 firefighters that are currently in the United States to support with wildfires, and which builds on our long history of helping each other in times of crisis. I informed the President that I very much look forward to meeting with the incoming United States Ambassador to Australia, Dr. David Bratt. He expressed his appreciation of the relationship with our new Ambassador to the United States, Greg Moriarty, as well. It was a very productive and wide-ranging call. It went into a few personal issues and one which demonstrated the strength of the relationship between Australia and the United States. It's very warm and productive, and the President did ask me today. I told the President I would be talking about this morning, and he wanted to pass on his best wishes to the people of Australia, who he feels a great warmth towards. I was able to pass on my best wishes to the United States on their 250th birthday, as well as my personal best for the President's 80th birthday.
18: Prime Minister, was there any discussion of tariffs at all, and did you ask the President for an exemption?
17: I did raise this issue. I always put forward Australia's national interest during these discussions, and the ask that I made of the President is that he consider full exemption, or at the very least, no increase, which is there. We've been subject to the 12.5% tariff. I informed him about our record when it comes to dealing with issues such as modern slavery, the strengthening that we have put forward as well to look and hold companies accountable for the supply chain process as well. I was able to say to the President, of course, that we have a free trade agreement with the United States, that all goods and services are exempt from tariffs to Australia, and that over 20 years, Australia has had, or the United States has had, a trade surplus with Australia of $442 billion US. There has been $3.6 billion Australian investment in the US since we last met across a range of issues, including defence, critical minerals, rare earths, manufacturing. And I put the argument very much to the President as a friend of the United States. We would request that to be considered. We have a different position when it comes to tariffs. And of course, our position as a government is that tariffs are an economic imposition and a cost on the countries that are imposing them. And we support free and fair trade. The President, of course, has a different position that he's expressed on many times, but I did ask that Australia's position as a friend of the United States be considered, and the President agreed that he would give consideration to my request, and we, of course, will have further engagement on at least, there'll be two visits to the United States this year, to New York, to the United Nations, where we will have contact there. And of course, the G20 is being hosted in Florida in December.
19: Prime Minister, Australian motorists are paying well over $2 a litre for petrol. We've had 3 rate hikes this year due to inflation. What pressure did you put on the President to end the Iran war, and what update did he give you on that situation?
17: We had an extensive update from the President, and I appreciated his perspective. Some of that, you will understand, is classified, so I won't be going into the level of detail. It's up to the President to outline the US's strategy when it comes to military. I expressed our view that we wanted to see an end to the conflict there. We did and continue to say that Iran shouldn't be allowed to have nuclear weapons. That represents a huge risk for the region. We've seen with Iran's behaviour during this war, where they have not just engaged with the United States and Israel, but have launched attacks on a range of countries in the region, including the UAE. I was able to outline to the President as well Australia's contribution, including the E-7A aircraft and the other assistance that we've given to the UAE. It is having an impact on Australia and indeed on the global economy. The President expressed his confidence going forward.
20: Yeah. On trade, if we do have such a special relationship with the United States, why are they treating a friend like Australia like they are when it comes to these tariffs?
17: The President has a different position on tariffs that he has expressed on a number of occasions over a number of years. We believe very much that tariffs are not in the interests of either the country that is having them imposed on them or the country imposing them. We have a different view, a different perspective. What I was able to do was to put the case to the President, not in ideological terms, because the position is what it is, but I was able to put to the President that Australia has a position, not just the $442 billion trade surplus which is occurring, but was also able to talk about our superannuation funds, which the President has, since our meeting in the White House, you will have seen on a number of occasions the President, I think publicly, but certainly as well as privately, has expressed his support, if you like, or acknowledgement of the significance of Australia's superannuation funds, many of which have a big presence as well. Australian Super, for example, our biggest industry fund, has a presence and an office in the United States. It's no accident that we chose Heather Ridout as our Consul General in New York, and that the President knows, and I repeated last night, that our funds will grow to $5.5 trillion over this coming decade. That represents a very significant fund. They make decisions, of course, in the interests of their superannuants, in the interests of retirees. But that also represents an investment vehicle from Australia, including into the United States. And so I put the case as strongly as I could. It was a constructive discussion about why Australia should get at least the best treatment. I note that we did have as good a deal as any country in the world with the original tariffs that were announced. I'll just go around.
20: Minister, on several occasions you've given guarantees that Western Australia's GST deal would remain in place. There's a Productivity Commission report coming out later today. Economists outside of that have long said that that deal is disproportionately benefiting West Australia at huge cost to the Commonwealth. pending that final report later in the year, are you open to revisiting that commitment you made to Western Australia?
17: Western Australia deserves a fair deal, and they contribute to our national economy. They're a driver of our national economy. This interim report that I think went to the states and territories yesterday and is being released soon is just that, an interim report. There'll be a final report before the end of the year. This is a report that was commissioned by the Morrison government, not by our government, and it will be... We'll wait and see what they say at the end of the year, but I assure Western Australians of this, you will get your fair share because your work and what you contribute to the national economy really counts. And importantly, I make this point as well, in your question, you framed it absolutely right. It does, the Commonwealth picks up the additional costs to the states and territories. The no worse off guarantee to the states and territories ensures the WA has got additional funding, but not at the expense of other states and territories.
18: Ian, gambling looks like it will be one of the things that gets over the line next week if you can get a deal with the coalition. What's your personal view on inducements as a tool for the gambling industry to keep people betting?
17: That they're over the top and they need to be wound back. That in particular, some of the inducements that will encourage people into the system are just not on. They need to be wound back. We're going to wind them back. And we have a position that we took to our ALP National Conference in Adelaide along those lines. Look, we're working constructively across the Parliament to put in place these reforms. They are important. They are important that people will draw an analogy with a range of other activities. The problem is addiction. And when someone has an addiction, if there are inducements that are encouraging that addiction, that's a bad thing. Just as, you know, there's nothing wrong with people having a punt on a Saturday. There's nothing wrong with people having a beer after work. The problem is if it's an addiction, it becomes whether it's gambling, whether it's alcoholism, whether it's drug addiction, that is where problems arise. And it can cause massive issues for people. The government's conscious about that. And that's why we have already, before this legislation, put in place more reforms and restrictions on gambling than any government in the previous 122 years since Federation. The most important of which I think is BetStop. That has been a huge success. But we'll also look in the amendments that we're considering, and we'll go through our process respectfully in our caucus, as will other parties here. But can I say I welcome the constructive discussions which have taken place. Yeah.
0: Did you secure from the President regarding dropping modern slavery tariffs?
17: Well, I raised those issues and I pointed to the fact that Australia has already strong laws, but that we'd be strengthening them even further by looking at holding companies accountable across supply chains.
18: Given that issues in the Pacific, and you were mentioning the recent alliance with Fiji. Was any discussion had of the recent Chinese missile test in the Pacific? Was President Trump concerned by that? Is there any further action that the US and Australia could do together to kind of bring that down?
17: I raised the concern that we had and reiterated or informed the President made the statement that I think is absolutely right, that this caused a great deal of concern right across the Pacific, which is true. The statements that were made, of course, including the statements that were made in a press conference I had with the Solomon Islands leader as well. So we continue to engage constructively, but I raised that issue.
0: Prime Minister, you say you're
3: apologise for your comments regarding Kylie Minogue. What is the difference between your comments about shouting Miss Minogue and gesturing at your chest when you're discussing this topic she's made?
17: I have apologised for elements of the podcast. I gave an unequivocal apology. One of the things that I've said, though, is that as the Japanese ambassador has said, the visit of the Japanese Prime Minister was a constructive one, was very warm, we were able to have dinner. When I give interviews, anyone who has sat down with me, and there's a bit of footage of me doing interviews sitting on chairs, will see that I don't do them with my arms crossed. And so certainly as the interpretation that some have put on this is simply not correct. And the Japanese ambassador has made that clear as well.
3: But can you explain why you didn't intervene when Ms Osborne brought up the Japanese Prime Minister's body in that podcast? Is it okay to let that language go unchecked?
17: No, well, if you have a look at the discussion that was occurring at some stages, you know, two people are talking at once in a podcast with the comedian. I reiterate the fact that the interpretation that some have put on it was not correct. If you look at any of the interviews that I've done, I'm responsible for my words, and I note that of all the words that have been written on this, none of my words have been criticised. None.
3: Do you think in hindsight, given the criticism you've received and upon reflection now, that perhaps it is not appropriate for you to appear on a podcast titled Bush Deep when it was full of sexual innuendo, or do you think it is still appropriate?
17: I do. A range of interviews I've done across a range of, you can look at these things in hindsight, but I do a range of interviews, including, one with Aussie Man Reviews, who does puts words into his videos for animals that are engaging with each other. We have in modern media. If in modern media, I talk to a range of people. Many of whom I don't agree with everything that they say. The point here that I reiterate is that, this has obviously been raised particularly this week. The podcast was done on June 9, more than 2 months ago, and we have, I apologise unequivocally for elements of that. The issue of the relationship with Japan, though, as the Japanese ambassador has confirmed, the relationship has never been stronger. The relationship that I have with Prime Minister Takeuchi, just like the relationship that I have with Prime Minister Kishida, is incredibly strong, incredibly strong. And the relationship during that visit was about the economic upgrade of our relationship, our trade, our defence relationship, including what we're doing with the frigates that we're purchasing in Japan. These are all positive steps forward. Phil, and then to you. And
21: next one was seven Labor Prime Minister. Do you ascribe any significance to that given the volatility in the last 10, 15 years?
17: I noticed Paul Kelly making some comments about the different phases that had occurred in Australian politics in recent times with the Hawke and Keating governments, and then followed by the Howard government. So long periods of consistency, periods that had people in place for a period of time. And then we went through a period of the revolving door where four people who had won elections as Prime Minister were replaced by their own party. I don't think that is constructive. If you look around the world, I've engaged now with 3 Prime Ministers of Japan, 5 Prime Ministers of the United Kingdom, multiple leaders in other nations as well. I think that there is a significance in the fact that we have been able to be an orderly government. I lead a government that is a proper cabinet government. We don't just respond to the 24-hour media cycle. We respond to immediate issues that are before us, including the fuel security issue, where we've managed to secure more fuel in Australia today than were there in February 28. We put in place those measures with Export Finance Australia, with our relationships in the region with Singapore, Brunei, Malaysia, securing Australia's national interest, the work that we're doing on fuel security going forward as well. You're able to do that if you are focused on the needs of Australians, not focused on internal issues. And that has been a strength of the government. I'm proud to lead Australia each and every day. And each and every day I stand up and think about how I can make a positive difference. As Prime Minister, I have a bit of a test of wanting to make a decision every day, which we have to do. A lot of what goes on, people don't see. I mean, last night I came back here late at night to have this interview. I'm up early this morning. I'll go to Sydney at 2, giving a speech at the Le Secretis Prize at the University of Western Sydney. I have an event with Minister Bowen about the 500,000 batteries that we've implemented. It's a busy time, and I don't want to waste a day. So I'm not that, milestones is really not what I'm focused on. I'm focused on making a difference each and every day. And Paul Keating's a friend of mine, as you know. I talked to Paul a couple of days ago, as I do regularly as well. He is an extraordinary individual. When I think about Paul, I think about, a guy who was a Sparky, left school in year 10, got the apprenticeship there, and someone who went on to be a great treasurer and prime minister. And he's someone who, from time to time on AUKUS, we have a different view. But he's always worth listening to.
4: Prime Minister, that's should one. Your government seek to crack down on these overstayers as part of your migration plan? What assurances can you give to multicultural communities that they won't face ICE-style raids? What will that look like? And when can we expect to hear from Tony Burke or to hear the new version of the government's migration plan?
17: Well, it's not. We continue to implement our migration policy, and I note that we've brought the numbers down by 45%. And we've done that from its peak. We've done that without vilifying people, without trying to divide the community, but bringing people together in the national interest. That's what our policy does. That's what we'll continue to work on, making sure that we do what is necessary to make sure that there is a fair system in place, that the sort of abuses that were identified in the reviews that took place into the migration system are removed. That's the way my government works. And my government, it supports multiculturalism. We don't find it difficult to say that. It's who we are. We are a multicultural nation here. And not only is that, I think, economically a plus because it gives us connections with the whole world through our diaspora, it is also a social plus. And I say that beyond the narrow sense. I think when there is so much turbulence in the world, the fact that we can be a microcosm where in my old hood of Marrickville, you can have people of Christian, both, you know, of every variety, including Orthodox Christians, Muslims, Jews, Buddhists, Hindus, and people of no faith, living side by side, people of different backgrounds, overwhelmingly in harmony. And my government will not do anything that breaches harmony. What we want is for Australia to be more united. It is other forces that seek to divide people for political ends. That's not something my government will do. Thanks very much.
1: Okay, that is the Prime Minister Anthony Albanese sharing details of a productive, lengthy phone call with Donald Trump overnight. He listed off a range of issues, and not to blow our own trumpet, but we managed to pick a few of them. Let's go to Cameron Redden. He's live for us in Canberra this morning. So, what have they had to say, Cam?
5: We'd never blow our own trumpet, Pete. Why would we ever do that? Look, this was always going to be the big issue. We might even be able to show you a photo of when Anthony Albanese was on the phone to President Trump. This was late last night, naturally because of the time difference. Often these calls happen at the early hours or the late night for an Australian Prime Minister. They've had a number of phone calls now. The first time they've spoken, though, since March, that was around the Iranian footballers, who two of which became Australian citizens about a week ago. The big takeaway out of this press conference, though, and this phone call more broadly, was the issue of tariffs. Now, the Prime Minister said a couple of days ago that this would be raised at every level, these new 12.5% tariffs that the United States wants to impose on Australia. The accusation is we're not doing enough to stop goods that are the product of slavery or of child labour around the world. That's the justification used for them. Anthony Albanese, I asked him, was this raised? He says not only was it raised, but he asked President Trump for a total exemption from these tariffs, and the President is at least considering it.
18: Prime Minister, was there any discussion of tariffs at all, and did you ask the President for an exemption?
17: I did raise this issue. I always put forward Australia's national interest during these discussions, and the ask that I made of the President is that he consider full exemption, or at the very least, no increase, which is there. We've been subject to the 12.5% tariff, my request. And we, of course, will have further engagement on, at least there'll be two visits to the United States this year, to New York, to the United Nations, where we will have contact there. And, of course, the G20 is being hosted in Florida in December.
5: So Anthony Albanese at least having a throw at the stumps for an exemption. No leader around the world has really been able to negotiate this, and Australia has asked for exemptions in the past. They've been overlooked, but he is trying his arm and even saying, well, if you don't give us an exemption, at least say that that's the ceiling. We're not going to get any more tariffs on top of that. Other issues that were discussed. AUKUS, naturally, the Prime Minister saying there was some more progress around Pillar 2. That's the information sharing part. The Ghost Bat, the Ghost Shark, some really cool Aussie technology that the President was interested in. AI is an interesting one, Pete, because we know that AI, obviously, there's a big race with China at the moment between the US and China. The Prime Minister's looking at regulation here that he believes could be world-leading. And my understanding is that there'll be some more effort to kind of get a global effort on regulating AI at the United Nations when Anthony Albanese goes later in the year. So they spoke with the President about that. And the one probably lingering question from all of that, the mystery, Pete, the Prime Minister had a little chuckle when he said, oh, the President and I spoke about some personal issues. That was the phrase he used. He had a bit of a laugh and moved on. I don't think we ever got to the bottom of what they might have been. So we'll need to do some more digging
1: personal
5: on that.
1: Personal issues. Is this a mistakes lengthy call? Whatever might or might not have been said in podcasts in years gone by from both of them?
5: I couldn't possibly speculate, Pete. Some might say the President has some experience with, you know, dealing with questions about comments.
1: That's what I was getting about. So,
5: maybe. I'll try and find out, but the PM didn't elaborate. But he says he'll speak with President Trump, obviously, a number of times throughout the year at global summits with summit season coming up. So
1: Another
5: late night for the Prime Minister, early morning for us here.
1: Now, very good pickup on that, Cam. Yeah, the President, the US President, does have a lot of experience in dealing with questions of such matters. Yeah, well done, Cam Redden. Thank you so much. Let's go into our Washington correspondent, John O'Kersley, who's here with us now. So I just ticked them off as we were discussing prior to this conference. So they talked about AUKUS, they talked about critical minerals, they talked about tariffs. And he said that there's a Albanese says that he would like exemptions, as Cam pointed out. Mm. The president told him, well, we'll consider that. Mm. What does that mean? What's the American view of that press conference?
6: Look, I've asked the White House what he's effectively considering. How seriously is he considering this? We'll see if we get a response back. If we do, we'll certainly obviously bring that to you. But he's been asked this before, and he's used the same language. I will consider it. Mm. And what happened?
1: Nothing.
6: Nothing. No carve-out, no special deal. The president, as the prime minister was saying during his remarks there, they have a very different view on this, on the tariffs agenda. So, yes, he's obviously asking. The prime minister seemed to suggest a full exemption and then no increase. So either I was trying to work out, does he want zero, or did he then say, oh, but please just don't put it up anymore? Mm. So it's going to be interesting to watch that space. I don't think he's going to get a carve out. Peter Navarro is one of President Trump's advisors when it comes to this tariffs issue. He is very hawkish on this. Australia copped the higher end when it came to these latest round of tariffs.
1: 12.5%. Yeah.
6: 12.5%. Mm. So, look, there's obviously the issues around there. AUKUS, I think it's interesting he went straight to Pillar 2, no mention of Pillar 1, which would be the full interesting aspect of the submarines. Are they on time? Elbridge Colby talking about the idea of seemingly leaving some wiggle room open. This is what the Prime Minister had to say on the questions around AUKUS, the issues around the AUKUS, and what he spoke to the President about.
17: We reviewed the significant progress that has been made under AUKUS, which remains full steam ahead. We agreed it was a project that is and will continue to deliver benefits for the United States, for Australia and for the United Kingdom. We discussed the progress on Pillar 2 of AUKUS, where we have agreed our first signature project focused on joint development of cutting-edge payloads.
6: So cutting-edge payloads, they're interesting stuff around Pillar 2, but it's Pillar 1 where the focus is when it comes to AUKUS.
1: Good one. Jonathan Kersley, appreciate that. Thank you so much. We'll talk to you again soon. Well, in other news this morning, there's been another near miss at Sydney Airport, the third near miss in as many weeks. Crystal Wu is live for us in Mascot this morning. Crystal, what's happened? Who's to blame?
7: Pete, this was another incident that happened on Sunday morning between a Qantas flight en route to Ayers Rock and a Virgin flight on the way to Perth, rather. Now, both airlines had been given the green light by the air traffic control tower to take off when they avoided a near collision. This incident happening hours after the Jetstar Qatar incident, that was another near collision that resulted in a Jetstar crew member being injured and two staff members stood down. Now, we heard from Federal Transport Minister Catherine King's team that following the Jetstar incident, that they were one air traffic control tower staff short. That resulted in a few delays, which eased throughout the afternoon. That Jetstar incident prompted a meeting between Catherine King and the Airlines Australia CEO, but Questions are now being raised. Was the second incident on Sunday raised at all during the meeting? Because we've just received confirmation from the Australia Transport Safety Bureau, who said they found out about this incident yesterday and then commenced an investigation. Catherine King, however, after the Monday meeting, said it was very productive and that Airlines Australia are working to ensure that there are enough air traffic control tower, control staff members, so that this incident doesn't happen again, Pete.
1: Okay. Crystal Wu, in a rough time at Sydney Airport of late. Crystal Wu, thank you so much. Well, the future of Australia's biggest accounting firms lies in the balance, with a bombshell parliamentary hearing today that will grill the new bosses of the largest firm, KPMG, which is mired in a reputational crisis caused by scandals in its audit and its tax divisions. Ross Greenwood, our business editor, is here to explain. Ross, the unusual thing about these grillings is that all sides of politics are aligned.
22: They're all part of the parlour. Yeah. And it's one of the most amazing things I've seen in politics in Australia. And that is, you've got the Liberals, you've got the Greens, and you've got the government all aligned, basically, in the pylon. So if you go back, I don't know whether you followed this at all, Pete, but it goes back to PricewaterhouseCoopers. I recognise that as well. Goes back to PricewaterhouseCoopers 2 years ago with the misuse of confidential government information based in trying to create tax schemes to get around laws that the government was trying to put in place. So there's a big clean out of PricewaterhouseCoopers. Yeah. The business is basically split. Now, KPMG came out at that time. We're Lily White. We're absolutely brilliant. Here we are. Now, turns out that in their audit team, they were misusing client data. And so as a result of this, they were just trying to get more business. But they were basically using confidential client data to basically use that as a basis to basically try and get more clients through. So today at this hearing, which is chaired by Senator Deborah O'Neill, you're going to have, say, the former Reserve Bank governor is turning up there, Glenn Stevens. He's now the chair of Macquarie. They're the victims. Westpac is there. Dexus is there. There's a whole lot that had their data misused by KPMG. Now, the interesting side about this is now there's been more revelations in the Financial Review in the past day or so that it's just not the audit team, because already KPMG has lost its chair, it's lost its chief executive, it's lost its head of audit, it's lost its head of legal, it's lost its head of HR. They haven't even started yet in terms of what happened. They've dismissed others who have been misusing this information. Now there's legal action all over the place. So again, KPMG is going to have to front this hearing today. Senator Barbara Pocock from the Greens has been leading this along with Senator Deborah O'Neill, but this is now a joint committee. So Paul Scar from the Liberals will be in there giving them hell along with Senator Deborah O'Neill, but this is now a joint committee. So Paul Scar from the Liberals will be in there giving them hell.

0: And I put to you, Ross, that there is a litany of failures across the big four, but particularly at KPMG, where people who have sought to draw the attention of the leadership of KPMG over a long period of time have been ignored, silenced, dismissed, managed out, shamed, embarrassed.
1: Well, sounds like there are more scandals to be aired. Well, not just at KPMG, Ross. So
2: 100%.
1: How does this end?
2: Well, so the interesting thing about this is, and part of the reason is it, that the accounting firms, because they've been seen to be so, shall I say, clean over such a long period of time, that basically that they would police themselves. Mm. Now, ASIC is not in there in a big way. So there's no, and because they're partnerships, see, say, for example, you and I create a partnership. Well, we're each responsible for whatever happens over here, but we're not kind of responsible to ASIC because we're not a company. Mm. But we're responsible for our own tax. And this is the reason why the partners of these firms have got away with this for all these years. So there's been no light able to be shone on these firms, even though now they are responsible for many billions of dollars of taxpayers' money, because any report that's done by government basically needs one of these firms to give its recommendation to say, yep, we think that's a good idea, or no, it's not. And I think this is a really interesting thing about this whole case. My sense is there's either going to be a bust-up of these big accounting firms, that they can't have their consulting and their tax and their audit in the same place, or that they're going to have to come together as companies, and that the partnership model is going to have to be broken. And that's going to cause big problems for many of those people who are in there. So, as I say, first PricewaterhouseCoopers, now KPMG, but you can hear there Deborah O'Neill saying, look, the other two, EY, Deloitte, and again, we just haven't heard what might be going on inside there. But as I say, Deborah O'Neill says it's not isolated.
1: All right, we spoke a week or so ago about America spending about $10 to $15 billion helping Japan prop up its currency. But it might not have been working.
2: No, I reckon Japan also spent close on $40 billion, right. I think it was. I want to just quickly show you this, because the yen, you can see on the right-hand side of this chart, collapsed. Oh. It's now got back up above almost 160 yen, so it's rising. So it looks like that money that was spent isn't necessarily gone well. So this is over the past year. Have a look at the Aussie dollar again. We can show the Aussie against it. Same sort of thing. So it, even though has come off a little after they spent all of that money, which is the little fall right at the end, but now it's started to rise again. And the suggestion now is, even though Japan's talking about higher interest rates, a whole bunch of other stuff, the reality is that, again, Japan looks really, really cheap. This currency is very, very weak, which gives, again, plenty of opportunities for people wanting to travel to a relatively cheap destination.
1: That's what I was going to say. Do we go
2: I think
1: back,
2: it's going to be interesting.
1: Back to Japan for the snow season.
2: There you go. That's exactly it.
1: Are you going?
2: That was a tip.
1: Will you go there?
2: No, I'm not. No,
1: you don't ski there?
2: No, I play a bit of golf there occasionally.
1: Oh, yeah, but you don't ski there?
2: Yeah, I do.
1: Yeah.
2: But not this year. Thank you.
1: Ross Greenwood, good to see you. Well, we're going to take a break. Haven't taken one for a while. We're going to pay some bills. So coming up, the latest in sport, Cricket Australia backs Ash Gardner as a vice-captain despite her affair with a younger teammate. We've got that for you. Plus, we got all the highlights from a blockbuster NRL game last night. Top of the table clash, Roosters v Panthers. Alex is here with all the latest next.
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0: All right, let's get some Friday morning sport with Alex Thomas. And we should all be watching Daily Cherry Evans DCE because we're running out of time.
1: Yeah, we are. And he's on fine form. Hello to you, Pete. Good morning to you out there. The Roosters announcing that last night's game winner, Daily Cherry Evans, is playing his final season of NRL. The 37-year-old showing what footy fans are going to miss by inspiring Sydney to a 12-6 win over Penrith at Combank Stadium, ending the Panthers' 20-week reign at the top of the ladder, playing in his 373rd NRL game, which is second on the all-time list, DCE scoring both the Chooks tries in a tense, tight game.
2: Chance, overlap, Cherry Evans! The 37-year-old DCE has scored a double! The Roosters are growing! We're the oldest rooster in the coop!
1: Cherry Evans will now look to finish his NRL career on a high in his debut season with the Roosters after 15 years with the Manly Seagulls, where he won the 2011 Premiership in his debut season. The former Clive Churchill medalist also skippered Queensland to three Origin Series victories. He'll join English Super League side Hull in 2027. Australia's cricketers have made a disappointing start to the first test against Bangladesh in Darwin. They were bowled out for just 198 despite winning the coin toss and choosing to bat first. Local Jake Weatherall made 23 in the first test in the top end since 2004. Steve Smith, top scoring, was 71, the only Aussie batter to pass 50, although even he admits he was lucky to survive a DRS review on 7.
3: I certainly felt something. If I'd been given out, I was going to walk off. But, yeah, technology saved me today, I guess.
1: Bangladesh reaching 1 for 96 by stumps, only 102 runs behind. Cricket Australia have retained Ash Gardner as women's vice-captain despite a complaint from her ex-wife, Monica Wright, claiming there was inappropriate power imbalance when Gardner had an affair with teammate Georgia Vole, who is 6 years younger. Gardner remains vice-captain but won't be part of selection decisions involving Vole. In a statement, Ash Gardner saying, "While my separation from my wife is a personal matter, I understand my current relationship status needed to be addressed by Cricket Australia, given my position as vice-captain. I'm grateful the Cricket Australia board has chosen to support my continued leadership. I'm sorry for the pain this has caused. I wish Monica nothing but happiness and success in the future." Commonwealth Games star Lani Pallister has made a huge statement against a 2028 LA Olympics rival after qualifying fastest for the 200-metre freestyle final at the Pan Pacific Championships in California. She got the better of Canadian superstar Summer McIntosh, the Aussie starting quicker and then holding off the multiple Olympic champion.
4: McIntosh not giving up, fighting all the way to the finish. Pallister's got the tempo in lane four. And the win, a 153.67.
5: Racing this week at Pan Pac kind of is the first taste of the Olympics in 2 years' time, and I often don't swim the 200 individually, so going 153 is wicked here.
1: Australia with four goals in total from the latest action. Ben Armbruster also continuing his winning touch from those Glasgow games, taking the men's 50-metre butterfly and a new event record time. Brittany Castelluzzo beat compatriot Elizabeth Deckers for an Aussie 1-2 in the women's 200-metre butterfly, while Sam Short set an event record to win the 800-metre free by a whopping 6 seconds. And Mia Austin slotted four goals as Melbourne's AFLW season began with a 19-point win over Hawthorn. Moving from Carlton in the off-season, Austin equaling her tally for the entire 2025 campaign in this first game of 2026. However, 20-year-old Jacinta Hose's 968-day wait for a debut was ruined by an ankle injury. More bad luck for the Ruck, who missed her first two seasons with consecutive ACL tears. That's all the sport for now.
0: You've got a jam-packed sports show. We've got a jam-packed full first edition, as we always do. Thank you, Alex. We'll talk to you again soon. Yeah, but thanks for staying with us, folks. We're going to take a quick break, but coming right up, the Prime Minister has confirmed a productive and lengthy phone call was had with Donald Trump. And we'll unpack the main takeaways next. Plus, Pauline Hanson under fire after she failed to name two world leaders in a new News 24 documentary. We're going to reset and bring all the latest news for you because we had the press conference last hour. We'll recap for you so that you're up to date as you head out the door this morning. We'll be right back.
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1: You're back at First Edition, folks, and thank you for your company today. Well, US President Donald Trump has told Australia he'll consider granting an exemption from sweeping trade tariffs. Let's go back to Cam Redden in Canberra, live. Cam, this was a long phone call, apparently. A lot of ground covered. Not one particular issue, just a bunch of them.
2: Yeah, this was a real around the grounds. Tick them off, line them up, knock them down, Pete. Lengthy, positive and substantial. That's the way the Prime Minister's described it. Here he is on the phone late last night in his office in Parliament House in Canberra, speaking with the US President Donald Trump. It is their seventh phone call. They've met a couple of times in person. Of course, the big meeting was in October last year in the Oval Office. A whole host of issues ticked off in this conversation, though. They talked about the alliance, a couple of anniversaries, 75 years for the alliance, 250 years, of course, for the United States. He talked about progress in the Pacific, AUKUS, Pillar 2, information sharing. AI was interesting, too, given the president's interest in that. Anthony Albanese looking to build some global consensus around regulating AI that my understanding is will be a feature at the United Nations later this year as well. The big takeaway out of this, though, is tariffs. The Prime Minister has said previously that the latest round of tariffs the Trump administration is imposing, a 12.5% in our case tariff, but on all sorts of countries as well, is a claim or the justification that these countries are not doing enough to prevent goods from slavery or child labour and importing products from overseas. That's why the president says they're there. Anthony Albanese says he has asked for an exemption and that the president will at least give it consideration.
3: Was there any discussion of tariffs at all, and did you ask the president for an exemption?
4: I did raise this issue. I always put forward Australia's national interest during these discussions, and the ask that I made of the president is that he consider full exemption, or at the very least no increase, which is there. We've been subject to the 12.5% tariff, my request, and we of course will have further engagement on at least, there'll be two visits to the United States this year, to New York, to the United Nations, where we will have contact there, and of course the G20 is being hosted in Florida in December.
2: Later today, News 24 will bring you an exclusive sit-down interview with our chief news anchor, Kieran Gilbert, and the Prime Minister, covering a whole range of issues, including the first full on-camera conversation and answering of questions by Anthony Albanese about that infamous podcast.
4: And if you look at any interviews that I've done, you know, I don't do them with my arms folded.
5: If people found it offensive, why not just do a Peter Beattie and say, look, I'm sorry, move on?
4: Kieran, I apologised for elements of the podcast. I gave an unequivocal apology. I did that. I did that very clearly. But there is nothing I have done with the Japanese Prime Minister, importantly. Her visit was a really warm one.
2: So a late night talking to the President, Pete, and a big day talking to us. That full interview at midday with Kieran.
1: Good one. Cam Redden, thank you so much. Well, Anthony Albanese makes history today, overtaking Paul Keating to become Australia's 11th longest-serving leader. It makes him his party's fourth longest PM. That's behind Bob Hawke. But in just 7 months' time, he'll surpass both Andrew Fisher and Ben Chifley as the second longest Labor leader in the Lodge. This report from Ruben Spargo.
6: Australia's 12th Prime Minister, Sir Robert Menzies.
7: I did but see her passing by, and yet I love her till I die.
6: He spent more than 18 years in the top job and remains Australia's longest-serving PM.
8: We will press on with growth in no timid or faint-hearted way.
6: Fast forward six decades.
4: I'm honoured to be given the opportunity to serve as the 31st Prime Minister of Australia.
6: Anthony Albanese is climbing the longevity ladder, overtaking Labor hero Paul Keating's 4 years and 82 days in office to become Australia's 11th longest-serving Prime Minister. For Australia's oldest political party, the benchmark has been Keating and his predecessor, Bob Hawke.
9: Sitting next to me, we've got a bloke who was superbly equipped to follow me.
6: They delivered 13 consecutive years in government together, Labor's longest uninterrupted period in office.
10: You fraud! You disgraceful, disgusting fraud!
11: Paul and I spoke just a couple of days ago. Okay. We speak regularly. He's a source of advice. He's someone who is always worth listening to. It doesn't mean that there aren't differences there. We disagree on AUKUS and some issues.
5: Who do you see that reflects your style, your philosophical underpinning the most?
11: Probably Bob Hawke. Bob Hawke led a cabinet-level government.
6: To mark the milestone, the Prime Minister sat down with News 24, reflecting on the road so far.
11: Well, I feel very proud, but most importantly, I feel a great sense of privilege. I'm not here to just occupy the space, I'm here to make a difference.
6: And outlining his policies and priorities that remain.
11: The job of reform is never done. You need to make sure that you have that sense of duty and that responsibility.
6: Come November, he'll make history again, entering the top 10 list when Anthony Albanese advances on Labor luminary Ben Chifley's tenure. Chifley famously described Labor's guiding philosophy as a light on the hill, but the current Prime Minister might be questioning if that beacon is dimming.
10: Seriously?
6: Recent polling shows Labor's support slumping to its lowest level since the dying days of Julia Gillard's Prime Ministership, as One Nation's rise threatens to topple Australia's two-party system.
11: We live in a very uncertain world. It's turbulent.
5: Yeah.
11: And whilst we navigate these turbulent seas, we have to keep our eye on the horizons.
6: The longer Anthony Albanese stays in office, the more his government will inevitably be judged against the leaders who came before him. Ruben Spargo, News 24, Canberra.
1: Well, Pauline Hanson has failed to name the leaders of Australia's key international partners as she faces criticism of being unsuitable for government. In a promotional clip from Chris Kenny's upcoming News 24 documentary, which is called The Fight for the Right, the One Nation leader was unable to name the leaders of both Indonesia and Japan. But she maintains her party can be trusted on foreign policy and that diplomacy with Southeast Asia wouldn't be a problem.
12: If you were Prime Minister, you'd have to get involved in a lot of foreign policy. All Prime Ministers do. You'd have to engage with our region. How would you go engaging with Southeast Asia in particular?
13: Oh, no problem.
12: Do you know who the President is?
13: No, I don't know his name. I can't remember his name.
12: You can't remember the name of the President of Indonesia?
13: Indonesia? No, I can't.
12: What about the Prime Minister of Japan?
13: She's... I can't say.
12: You can't remember her name either?
13: Yeah.
1: Sometimes that happens, though, when the big bright lights are shining. You can catch Chris Kenny's documentary, The Fight for the Right. It's on August 25 at 7 p.m. right here on News 24. Three teenagers from Sydney's affluent all-boys school, Scots College, have been charged for allegedly sexually assaulting a teenage girl in the city's eastern suburbs. Police allege a 14-year-old girl was assaulted by three teenage boys in an alleyway on Wednesday, July 22. One boy aged 13, two aged 14. Two teenagers are charged with two counts of aggravated sexual assault and sexually touching another person. One 14-year-old is charged with aggravated sexual assault and sexually touching another person. They've been granted bail to appear before a children's court on August 25. Overseas now, and the White House has confirmed it's losing about 26 to 36 billion Australian dollars a year in tax revenue. A new report out today reveals countries are transporting their exports through third nations to avoid American tariffs. The White House trade advisor Peter Navarro says China is laundering its exports via more than 40 countries to avoid those taxes? Well, Xi Jinping is expected to meet President Trump during a planned visit next month. The US says it's unable to guarantee a deadline for AUKUS submarines, but assures the deal is, quote, full steam ahead. They're the words that the Prime Minister used today as well, the exact ones. US Undersecretary of War Elbridge Colby has said the military deal has Donald Trump's blessing and that the US was very clear in private about what it was expecting from Australia. He added that the administration was pleased with progress thus far, but acknowledges there's more to do. He said, "We remain optimistic but also clear-eyed about what we all need to do. We'll just keep knocking down the targets on our side. We have every expectation the Australian side will do the same. The problem here is that those now second-hand subs that we might be getting in the future at an unknown time frame, well, that might be pushed down the path a little more now." So that's going well. Polls have opened in the UK for the Clacton by-election, where the Reform UK leader Nigel Farage is up against a figure known as Count Binface. Mr. Farage triggered the by-election after resigning from Parliament due to a donation scandal. None of the major parties are putting up a candidate. They say the by-election is a waste when another one will be needed if Mr. Farage is found to have done something wrong. If he wins this by-election, then there'll be more questions and inquiries. So we could well be having another one. His main opponent is Count Binface, a man dressed up as a, you got it, bin, who's contested previous elections, but not quite there yet. Let's get some weather. Marina Newman is looking across conditions across our great country this morning. We'll start off with what people can expect as they head out the door today. Marina?
14: Well, heading out the door, we still have that road weather alert that's in place. Some fog across Canberra. Current temperatures, 3 degrees there. Melbourne, 12 degrees. And for Sydneysiders, 10 degrees. Just a closer look at some of those temperatures across the east and the southeast. Again, temperatures, Cooma right now, 0 degrees. And across Wollongong, 13 degrees. And, of course, that fog beginning to lift, but it was a foggy start for many. We also still have some flood warnings in place. Right now, Albury, as well as the Evans River under that moderate flood warning, minor flood warning now in place for the Kings River. So watching those, especially amid ongoing rainfall, although now diminishing, just focused across Tasmania. Could see a few additional showers throughout the afternoon. Go ahead and just keep the brolly on hand. That rainfall going to be targeting the very western half of Victoria, as well as the central coast. Additional falls just across Tasmania today. But other than that, gorgeous afternoon if you are in Sydney or Brisbane. Oh, yeah. Temperatures today, 20 degrees, sunny in Sydney, 24 in Brisbane, just a bit of cloud coverage, and rainfall diminishing across the south, heading towards a dry weekend, at least for some, Pete.
1: Okay, well, on that note, how are we looking on the weekend?
14: Well, dry across the south, but wet if you are along the eastern coastline. Not necessarily a beach weekend. Rainfall returning to the coast as we head into our Saturday morning, all the way from Sydney through Brisbane. This will result in high totals by the end of the week, although not heavy rainfall, just frequent coastal showers throughout the next several days. Again, begins Saturday, continues into Sunday as well as Monday. Those frequent coastal showers, just quite a bit of moisture building. As for temperatures on our Saturday, 23 degrees in Brisbane, 22 in the Gold Coast, 18 in Sydney, but sunny and dry, just a bit of cloud coverage over the south.
1: Okay. Marina, as our resident American, are you a Pop-Tart gal?
14: Of course, the S'mores Pop-Tarts.
1: S'mores Pop-Tarts.
14: Yes, the most unhealthy of all the
1: Pop-Tarts. No, that's good though, but what flavour?
14: S'mores, because it's got the marshmallow in the middle.
1: Oh, that's what it is?
14: Yeah, it's
1: a
14: s'mores flavour.
1: Oh, I thought that was
14: flavor.
1: A brand.
14: Oh, no. Oh, no, Kellogg's like Pop-Tarts, and they're filled with marshmallow in the middle.
1: Okay, there you go. So we are on board S'mores here at News 24. Marina, thank you, because coming up,
15: the Pop-Tart is one of the great American innovations.
1: The U.S. Secretary of State Marco Rubio shows off his light side and his anti-Maha preference for Pop-Tarts.
0: News 24 will be back after this short break.

News 24. We'll be back after this short break. 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We'll be back after this short break.

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2: You're back with First Edition, folks. Good to have you with us on this Friday morning. Let's send things over to James at ComSec. How are we looking today, James?
3: Good morning. The ASX is expected to dip at the open, with index futures down 0.4%, though market action will hinge on some of the earnings results this morning, and some of those are out. QBE, for instance, has reported full-year profit of $1.03 billion, and that was up 1.1% on the year, and it was marginally above consensus estimates. Baby Bunting reported profits of $16.1 million for the full year of 2026. That was up 34% year on year. And it also said sales for the first 6 weeks of this financial year were better than expected. Anyhow, US markets overnight, they were up. The S&P 500 reached fresh records, up 0.7%, and the NASDAQ rose 0.8%. It was fueled by tech shares again. They were helped by tame inflation data, as well as optimism around AI demand following recent results. Commodities were mostly lower. Oil slipped by more than 2%, gold by more than 1%. Meanwhile, the Aussie dollar was relatively flat. It's currently trading at 70.59 US cents. Pete.
2: Well, here's the good Gruber. James, thank you so much. How is Hans doing anyway, James?
3: Very well, Pete. Where does this come from?
2: I don't think things ended well for him back in the day, but there you go. Anyway, good to see you, James. Well, the US Secretary of State, it's the end of the show. I'm starting to get crazy. The US Secretary of State, Marco Rubio, has criticised Robert F. Kennedy Jr.'s Maha diet. Mr. Rubio, this is not the pictures that we should be showing you, but we'll try and work this up. So Mr. Rubio has appeared in a friendly podcast alongside his wife, Jeanette, and poked fun. Is this it? Anyway, he poked fun at RFK Jr.'s diet of meat and fermented foods, claiming he prefers Pop-Tarts rather than keto diets, which he tried once, but he says made him psychotic.
4: This is a diet that consists of eating sauerkraut and meat. Now, you understand, like, this is not a sustainable thing.
5: Are you Maha?
4: I'm in favor of Maha. Like, I think people should be healthy.
5: No, he is not.
4: But I think ultimately, at the end...
5: He is completely not. What's he eat? Pop-Tarts.
4: No, I don't eat Pop-Tarts every day.
5: Okay, you eat sweets.
4: The Pop-Tart is one of the great American innovations.
2: Yeah, I'm taking his wife's side on that. I think she's going to know. Pop-Tarts not every day, but some days. Anyway, RFK Jr. responded to Rubio's comments on social media, sharing this Aladdin-style image with the quote, "How Rubio travels with his Pop-Tarts." To which Rubio responded, "Fake news. I prefer cherry flavour." Controversial. Joining us live, News 24's Washington correspondent Jonathan Kersey. He's having a busy time here. It's good to see you. I can't get enough of you at the moment, mate.
6: Mr. Secretary's onto the wrong idea there. The cherry flavour's not the right one, surely.
2: I would have gone with chocolate, although I've got to say I haven't had one since my school days.
6: Marina with the s'mores, best idea ever. That's the Pop-Tart way forward. Convinced.
2: Just on Rubio, though, like, I'm seeing that and I'm seeing the friendly chat, the wife next to him. He's so running for president.
6: It looked very much like a soft launch, didn't it?
2: Yeah.
6: Absolutely like a soft launch. We saw Marco Rubio taking to the lectern inside the press briefing room not all that long ago when Caroline Levitt was on maternity leave.
2: Yeah.
6: And he was like a duck to water.
2: Yeah.
6: He was joking around with the reporters who were there. He was having a laugh. He was having a lot of fun with it. This podcast with his wife, we've seen the Vice President, J.D. Vance, do television appearances with his family. Everybody is now gearing their minds towards 2028.
2: But he's funny. He's funny. He's charismatic.
6: He's always widely
2: obviously
6: regarded.
2: Obviously, he does the hard stuff, but he does the soft stuff too.
6: He's very good at the hard stuff, but he is widely regarded as the funniest person in cabinet. Almost every cabinet member who gets asked about who is the most humorous, the answer always is Marco Rubio. He's quick. He's fast.
2: Do you see him floating around?
6: You always see him floating around generally on those cabinet days at the White House. Or those. He's popped in actually recently. He brought one of his children in to have a look at the press briefing room, stuck his head around the corner, answered a quick question and then ducked off again.
2: Well,
6: and he's always ready for a laugh. Come the serious stuff, he's always prepared to do that.
2: And then he just breaks into Spanish whenever he needs to. Just watches that Latino vote go up.
6: Exactly right, and that's where he's looking.
2: Yeah, okay. So just this meme thing, because this is becoming a thing for him, I mean, and he kind of plays into this as well, where whatever he does, it becomes this social media thing where people dress him up as a certain leader or whatever. Now the White House is playing on this with a recent birthday gift.
6: Back in May, he turned 55. The photo has gone nuts online ever since the Volodymyr Zelensky, Donald Trump busted up.
2: Here we go. There it is.
6: This is the birthday card here. 55. This was the meme sitting on that couch, which he's now confessed was one of the most awkward things to sit on. He didn't quite know how to deal with it during that very tense Oval Office meeting back in, February of last year. And there he is. Now he's been done up in all sorts of ways.
2: That's all of them.
6: We've got Robo Marco Cop. We've got a bunny in there. We've got a Simpson-style character. It says...
2: You are great. That's what Trump says. Great. You are great.
6: You are great. And they've all signed a happy birthday, a little 55th birthday present for him. But I can even see a little Santa.
2: Yes, it's good.
6: Secretary down there.
2: So his wife, on that same podcast, his wife was asked what her favourite one is. This is what she said.
7: What's your favourite Marco meme?
8: Oh, my gosh. I've laughed at so many of them. I don't know. Obviously, the ones when he's sitting in the chair, or the ones with the president and the vice president, those make me laugh as well.
4: No, but you mean of the ones of me sitting in the chair?
9: Oh,
4: you mean
9: any of them? There's so many.
8: No, I mean there's so many of them.
9: There's
8: right.
9: So many.
8: Yes.
9: But which is your favorite of all the ones that you're sitting on the couch?
4: I don't keep track of them. Honestly, I don't do a lot of social media like myself, so I don't just track that stuff. But people send them to me all the time.
8: Or even the baby ones. Yeah, they make me laugh as well.
4: Oh, those. Yeah, that baby. Somebody might have sent me that one. At this point, you know, it's like I think they're running out of material.
2: Well, sorry, I got news for you, Mr. Secretary. No, there's new ones overnight. Let's bring it up.
6: Here it is.
2: Secretary of State is a Pop-Tart.
6: There it is. Look at that.
2: Is that the s'mores one?
6: That's not the s'mores one, no.
2: Okay.
6: No, that's not the s'mores one.
2: And you'll notice that there's a vacancy with the White House Press Secretary, Caroline Leavitt, departing, Rubio stepping in.
6: Interesting territory there, that one.
2: There you go. People have got a good sense of humour, and he does as well.
6: He has to now.
2: That leads us quite nicely to Caroline Leavitt's replacement. Our colleagues at Fox are speculating today that Alina Hubbard... Now, folks, yep, there she is. Mm. You might recognise her face. She's being touted as a potential next White House press secretary. How likely is this?
6: Well, there's a few names being bandied around. There's no doubting the talent that Alina has for being combative with the press in a similar sort of style to what Caroline Leavitt was. Of course, Alina Hubbard, like
2: Sean
6: the Attorney
2: Spicer
6: General,
2: the
6: there it is. I don't think Sean Spicer's going to get there.
2: I don't think so, pal.
6: No, Anna Kelly, one of the press secretaries inside the White House Operation Unit, very good operator. But Alina Hubbard, another former lawyer to
2: She's
6: the president.
2: Good.
6: She's very good, thinks on her feet. I've dealt with her a few times at various court cases. She thinks fast. She's reactive. Mm. Scott Jennings, another name being bandied around out there. Interesting to see Scott Miller's name come up as well. Not Scott Miller.
2: Stephen Miller.
6: Stephen Miller, there we go. Stephen Miller and his wife's name come up as well. So I don't think Stephen was asked yesterday, is he going to take it? He doesn't need to. He's got a whole agenda. But Alina may well be the one to watch for.
2: There you go. I think you've got to get ready for a cross now with Laura Jase. Thank you, Jono. Good to
6: see you.
2: Good
6: to talk to you.
2: Yeah, your day continues. So you got a favourite Pop-Tart, Laura Jase?
10: They're disgusting. I'm not sure they're even... I think the nutritional value is the same as cardboard. They've just got a little bit more. So you might as well just put peanut butter.
2: There's a couple of carbs. It gives you a boost before a run or something like that, before the sugar high drops off.
10: They're gross. So American and probably emblematic of everything that's wrong with the American food system. I'm on Maha. Here.
2: You're on Maha. You're not anti-Maha like Secretary Rubio.
10: No,
2: you're
10: pro-keto. Hey, just with the Trump phone call with Albo.
2: Yeah, you go.
10: They didn't talk about the melons. There is no way Trump didn't bring that up.
2: He said that there was a private conversation about personal matters. That's 100% what that was about.
10: 100%.
2: You know, because the president does have some experience in these matters, right?
10: What are you talking about?
2: Well, you take your pick about anything that's happened that's outside of serious news that became serious news after he got caught. But anyway,
10: I would love to see that transcript from the
2: phone
10: call.
2: I'm getting the hurry up. Yeah,
10: I'll see you soon.
2: Good to see you, Laura J. She's taking care of things from now. Doing AM Agenda with Jono Kersley. Go on, Jono.
0: News 24 will be back after this short break.

News 24. We'll be back after this short break. News 24. We'll be back after this short break.

0: Welcome to AM Agenda. The Prime Minister and Donald Trump hold a lengthy phone call. Anthony Albanese push for a tariff exemption, but will we get it? Also, the PM insists the melon hand gesture was misinterpreted and gives a general apology. Eastern states pile the pressure on the Treasurer to fix the special GST deal for Western Australia. A week after this near miss, there's been another at Sydney Airport. We'll speak to the Transport Safety Bureau. And Dally Cherry Evans has confirmed he is heading to England.
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0: Good morning. It was a warm, lengthy, productive phone call. The US President Donald Trump telling Australia he will consider granting an exemption from sweeping trade tariffs. Our political correspondent Cam Redden is live in Canberra. It was a lengthy media conference as well, which is interesting given there's been a bit of time between drinks of that kind of press conference from Anthony Albanese. What ground was covered? Talk us through the tariffs.
2: Plenty. Yeah, plenty of ground covered. Laura, the big takeaway here will be the tariffs. It's in the column of you don't ask, you don't get. Australia's asked for exemptions before, hasn't worked out well. Mind you, many other countries have wanted them too and haven't been successful. But Anthony Albanese having a long phone call late last night here in Canberra with President Trump. Here's the photo from inside Anthony Albanese's office. It's their seventh phone call, their first conversation, though, since March. He did raise a number of issues, but specifically on the subject of tariffs, the Prime Minister made, I understand, a pretty lengthy argument, not an argument between the two, but he made the case, did Anthony Albanese, for why Australia is the special case, why it should get an exemption from these 12.5% tariffs, which the US says are to do with not doing enough to prevent goods from slavery or from child labour being traded. It's a pretty general claim that's been made about 60-odd nations that are now subject to these tariffs. But Anthony Albanese says he spent some time during this call making the case to President Trump that Australia should get a carve-out, or at the very least, that should be the most that we get for tariffs.
3: Was there any discussion of tariffs at all, and did you ask the President for an exemption?
4: I did raise this issue.

0: I always put forward Australia's national interest during these discussions, and the ask that I made of the President is that he consider full exemption, or at the very least, no increase, which is there. We've been subject to the 12.5% tariff, my request, and we, of course, will have further engagement on at least, there'll be two visits to the United States this year, to New York, to the United Nations, where we will have contact there. And of course, the G20 is being hosted in Florida in December.
1: They also spoke about AUKUS, artificial intelligence, which is likely to be a subject at the United Nations later this year, and critical minerals as well. It's a busy day for the Prime Minister. A little later today, we'll bring you an interview where he sat down with our chief news anchor, Kieran Gilbert, answering questions at length for the first real time since that infamous podcast came out.
0: And if you look at any interviews that I've done, I don't do them with my arms folded.
2: If people found it offensive, why not just do a Peter Beattie and say, look, I'm sorry, move on?
0: Kieran, I apologised for elements of the podcast. I gave an unequivocal apology. I did that. I did that very clearly. But there is nothing I have done with the Japanese Prime Minister, importantly. Her visit was a really warm one.
1: That full interview at midday. Laura, you rightly asked the question, did Prime Minister Albanese and President Trump talk about the melons? Well, we heard at the press conference they talked about personal issues. I've asked the question, but no one's willing to tell me if the melons came up. So we'll keep asking, we'll see. But private issues may well stay private. We'll see.
3: Yeah, I think so. We'll see you soon. Thanks so much, Cam. John O'Kersley is here with me at the desk. What do you think? I reckon they talked about it.
4: I think 100% they talked about it, and I reckon it was probably the President who raised it, saying we've had some personal issues, haven't
3: we? That's
4: probably
3: why the phone call was so lengthy.
4: And lengthy and warm and positive. I reckon President Trump probably got
3: kindred
4: a kick
3: spirits
4: out of being able to raise what for him would have been a lighter moment. Yeah. But into the serious meat of this, I mean, this all seemed to be timed around the whole anniversary of the ANZUS Treaty. Yes. That seems to be the nature for it. We're looking at 75 years in just 2 weeks' time. This sounded like a let's touch base on the alliance before we hit that milestone. Because we were talking about this earlier today. The Prime Minister went through a shopping list of issues. Everything from AUKUS, Pillar 2, no, Pillar 1, which I think is the really interesting aspect. They seemed to press the idea. They spoke a lot about the undersea technology. They spoke a lot about the ghost material. Not a lot about the submarines, that Elbridge Colby seemed to leave some sort of wiggle room to could there be some shifting down the roadway. Mm. When it comes to money in particular, he has stressed this idea about the need for Australia to make sure it sticks to its end of the bargain, that it needs to pick up its game. And that particularly comes to the funding related to going towards the shipbuilding in the United States. So that's a fascinating element. This is what the Prime Minister had to say around AUKUS.
0: We reviewed the significant progress that has been made under AUKUS, which remains full steam ahead. We agreed it was a project that is and will continue to deliver benefits for the United States, for Australia and for the United Kingdom. We discussed the progress on Pillar 2 of AUKUS, where we have agreed our first signature project focused on joint development of cutting-edge payloads.
4: Interesting there. And obviously the Prime Minister came to point out this was a productive call, that there were obviously AUKUS, Iran. Interestingly, he said that there was classified material he was briefed on when it came to the conflict in the Middle East. Could that be sort of ship movements in and around that area too? He's concerned clearly about the economic impact that's having. His tariffs carve-out idea, I think that's very, very big thinking and wishing there. Mm. He's asked this before. He was told it would be considered. It was thrown out the window. No consideration, no carve-out. The President hasn't really done carve-outs on tariffs. I don't think we can expect this one.
3: We're still at the lowest level with 60 other countries, are we? At 12.5%?
4: Yes, but when it came to those levels of tariffs, it was the highest level of tariff amongst that group. So those tariffs were broken down into sort of 12.5%, 10%. There were other countries that were, I think, around a 9% or 8% mark. So Australia got the upper end of

0: this new range of tariffs. We're not talking about the 150, 200% that he was looking at with countries including China and others way back when we had the whole April issue last year. This time around, they're trying to find the room where they can put these tariffs, and it's clear that they are going after countries they get the most value out of are the ones with the tariffs. That seems to be the strategy.
1: Yeah.
0: Countries that they can get the most amount of money off, they are going to put a higher tariff on, and that seems to be where they're thinking.
1: All directed at China as well, because they're saying the, you know, the human element of cheap labour is the reason they're doing it. I mean, there's a lot of moralising
0: here. And there's that whole transshipment issue today too that they're looking at, saying that they're losing $25 billion a year effectively because countries are trying to move through third countries to avoid a tariffs issue. Now, they blasted Europe over this, but once again, as you say, that's all aimed at China. That's where their thinking is. Peter Navarro is his trade advisor when it comes to this sort of stuff. Yeah. Peter's been in and around the tariff idea for decades. He's been the one who's been in President Trump's ear about it the longest. This is the method that they're going to use moving forward.
1: Jono, great to see you. Thanks so much. We'll bring it back home now. Three teenagers from Sydney's affluent all-boys school, Scots College, have been charged for allegedly sexually assaulting a teenage girl in the city's eastern suburbs. Police allege a 14-year-old girl was assaulted by three teenage boys in an alleyway on Wednesday, July 22. One boy is aged 13, two are aged 14. Two teenagers are charged with two counts of aggravated sexual assault and sexual touching of another person. One 14-year-old is charged with aggravated sexual assault and sexually touching another person. They have been granted bail to appear before a children's court on August 25. The Productivity Commission will release its much-anticipated interim report into a 2018 GST agreement today. Every state and territory wants to see the deal changed, except the nation's richest, that being WA.
2: It was dubbed a no-worse-off guarantee, but years later, every state bar one feels the opposite.
3: It was well-intentioned when it was introduced way back in the 1930s, but it's really had its day. And you've got four big states, 90% of the Australian economy, 90% of Australia's population, all saying, really, let's reform it. Let's make it a simple system.
2: The Productivity Commission has been examining how Australia's GST revenue is divided between states. The nation's richest state currently receives a topped-up 75 cents for every dollar of GST it raises, which means the federal government must add funds to other states to ensure they are not disadvantaged.
3: We see the current system of the GST distribution as penalising success and rewarding failure. And, you know, Victoria and New South Wales, you know, haven't done enough to sort of fix up their energy industry. And so they're going to qualify for more assistance. I mean, it's crazy.
2: The rest of the country wants to see that deal ripped up, arguing it unfairly favours WA. A cost blowout has also been highlighted. The expected $2.3 billion bill to taxpayers has blown out to $60 billion. But One Nation leader Pauline Hanson says she backs WA's efforts to maintain its 75-cent floor.
4: Well, I'd say to the states, get your productivity up, look at your resources, get mining going, make sure that you produce the GST and stop relying on everyone else to prop you up.
2: With its findings imminent, the Cook Labor government hopes its campaign to keep its share of $9 billion a year has worked.
5: I sincerely hope that the Productivity Commission hasn't departed from what it recommended just 8 years ago. As the Premier said, this is a big issue, the biggest issue for WA, and we'll continue to fight for Western Australia to make sure we get our fair share of the GST.
2: The nation's treasurers are set to meet on August 14. Kira Hayne, News 24, Perth.
1: So, the GST carve-up, definitely a hot topic today. This Productivity Commission report will be released at around 2 p.m. this afternoon. The states have seen it, as I understand it, and the Prime Minister was asked about it this morning.
6: Western Australia deserves a fair deal, and they contribute to our national economy. They're a driver of our national economy. This interim report that I think went to the states and territories yesterday and is being released soon is just that, an interim report. There'll be a final report before the end of the year. This is a report that was commissioned by the Morrison government, not by our government, and it will be, we'll wait and see what they say at the end of the year, but I assure Western Australians of this, you will get your fair share because your work and what you contribute to the national economy really counts. And importantly, the Commonwealth picks up the additional costs to the states and territories. The no worse off guarantee to the states and territories ensures the WA has got additional funding, but not at the expense of other states and territories.
1: He'll be interested in this. He's holding a press conference now. He's not talking about the GST, but he is talking about Sydney Airport. Let's listen in.
7: That takes priority. As regrettable as it is, flights are going to have to be cancelled if safety is compromised at all. But the main thing is we've just got to get those air traffic controllers trained up and deployed as quickly as possible. Not the least of which because we're about to open a second international airport for the first time in the Sydney Basin, and we're going to need everybody on deck.
8: Is there anything else you could do just to help assist the increase in people, maybe like getting a job in that sort of region or that sort of area?
7: I'll be honest with you, I think our capacity to influence it is limited. Yeah.
9: Premier, do you think a student accused of sexual assault should be suspended?
7: Look, I understand the reason you're asking that, but it's really a matter for the school, and given the nature of the allegations and the age of the people involved, I want to say I'm certainly thinking about the alleged victim, of course I am, and that person's family, but I just can't comment about it. It's just too important that the police and the courts handle this.
8: Premier, do you think that the Prime Minister's comments hand gestures over the Japanese PM's melons were appropriate, and would you have acted in the same way in this situation?
7: Look, I don't know the circumstances in which I would have acted. I'm not privy to the same questions, and I can't answer that. I mean, it's obviously a question and a matter for him.
8: Would you have fessed up,
7: though? Sorry, what was that?
8: Would you have owned up, taken accountability?
7: Well, I think he's answered it yesterday, and I don't know if it's a question of accountability. It's a question of him explaining the circumstances for it, and I think he did that. I think he's done that quite a few times over the last couple of weeks. The point I was making yesterday is that, you know, it's up to you guys what you ask about. It's a free media in Australia, but there are major issues happening right now in our country, in our economy, in our community that are hugely important, and I would argue, it's just my point of view, probably more important than that podcast.
9: Premier, on that, including the GST.
7: Yes.
9: The Productivity Commission's interim report's coming out today. What are you hoping that it will see? Do you think it'll give New South Wales a leg up in arguing for a better share?
7: I do. I mean, New South Wales needs a better and fairer share of the GST. As it stands today, we get 83 cents in the dollar. Every dollar that we send to Canberra, we get 83 cents back. And we're now in a situation where Western Australia is so wealthy and so rich that they're competing and bidding on New South Wales rugby league games and putting tens of millions of dollars on the table. That's how rich they are. I mean, you're seeing similar behaviour from Gulf states like Saudi Arabia and the UAE and Dubai. And almost for the same reason, because they're digging up natural resources and they've got billions of dollars to spend. But it shouldn't come at the expense of New South Wales. I mean, we're a big industrial state. We're the centre of finance, probably Australia's only international city, and we need a fairer share of that GST. Now, this interim report makes it absolutely clear that we need reform. Every state and every territory, with the exception of Western Australia, wants change, and I'd like to see it too.
9: And Premier, there's been a number of safety concerns about defibrillators in New South Wales ambulances.
7: Well, we take advice from the TGA. I did make inquiries in relation to this when the issue came up last week. It was very clear that the model and the technology, the software that we have in our ambulances, is not the subject of the recall and is safe in New South Wales ambulances for New South Wales paramedics. So I've got to rely on the expert advice. I'm not an expert. I mean, that's what New South Wales Health is telling us.
9: We've had a top ambulance director say that they are.
1: That is Chris Menzies, made his feelings very clear on the GST. He's also commented on the Melons issue that he played interference for yesterday at that media conference. So he says every single state wants to see changes to the GST except for WA, and he's likened WA to some Arab Gulf states. He says every single state wants to see changes to the GST except for WA, and he's likened WA to some Arab Gulf states

0: News 24 will be back after this short break. News 24 will be back after this short break.
1: Welcome back. Well, Pauline Hanson has failed to name the leaders of Australia's key international partners as she faces criticism of being unsuitable for government. In a clip from Chris Kenny's upcoming News 24 documentary, The Fight for the Right, the One Nation leader was unable to name the leaders of both Indonesia and Japan. But she maintains her party can be trusted on foreign policy and that diplomacy with Southeast Asia would not be a problem.
2: If you were Prime Minister, you'd have to get involved in a lot of foreign policy. All Prime Ministers do. You'd have to engage with our region. How would you go engaging with Southeast Asia in particular?
3: Oh, no problem.
2: Do you know who the President is?

0: is?
1: No, I don't know his name. I can't remember his name.
0: You can't remember the name of the president of Indonesia?
1: Indonesia? No, I can't.
0: What about the Prime Minister of Japan?
1: She's... I can't say.
0: You can't remember her name either?
1: Yeah.
2: And you can watch Chris Kenny's documentary, The Fight for the Right, on August 25th at 7 p.m, and that is right here on News 24. Donald Trump and Anthony Albanese have held a warm, productive and lengthy phone call overnight. Joining me now is former Home Affairs Secretary Mike Pezzullo. It seems like they canvassed a lot. There was a few private conversations which have not been elaborated upon. But what do you think about what we can glean from this conversation around AUKUS, tariffs, critical minerals and those issues?
3: Good morning, Laura. You can bet your bottom dollar that the main point of the call was whatever was not described by either the White House or the Prime Minister in his press conference. These calls don't just simply occur out of the blue. There's often a point to them. It might well be, and I'm just speculating here, that with the upcoming visit of Xi Jinping to the United States, you recall President Trump went to Beijing, there's a reciprocal visit next month, probably, as I understand it, associated with the UN General Assembly Leaders Week, where Xi Jinping, as I understand, is going to New York. He's going to meet with the president. It might well be that either they discuss some very sensitive matters around what China is doing, for instance, in the Pacific with its missile tests, but with other, but for other reasons as well, perhaps the pressure they're putting on the Philippines, Japan, etc. And it might have been that the two of them talked about very sensitive intelligence, for instance, that we wouldn't have access to. So it seems to me two things. One, it's clear that the Prime Minister has a very good relationship with the President. So all of that earlier media speculation about how he couldn't get a call, all of that was dispelled, of course, with the White House visit last October. And this is just, you know, another indication that they do have a warm, productive relationship. There's no question about that. But it seems to me, Laura, the real story here is what was not said about the purpose of the call this morning.
2: Yeah, there was a little passing mention of China, but Mike, what you can glean from this is that it looks like Trump has reached out to Anthony Albanese to talk China before Xi Jinping visits Washington.
3: Look, I suspect so. There's probably all sorts of other reasons. There's a critical minerals investment that's going into that location near Dubbo. There's lots of things happening with AUKUS, both Pillar 1, Pillar 2. No doubt the President's been briefed on what you and I have talked about, the creation of the submarine squadron going into Stirling. He'd be delighted about that. There's lots of positives in the relationship. There's no question about that. Obviously, they had to discuss the tariffs that we don't appreciate, the 12.5% tariffs that have been levied. But it just seems to me at this level, these men are very busy. Leaders' calls don't just simply occur, if you like, as a sort of routine catch-up, you know, how are you going? There's always a point to them. And I would speculate, consistent with many of the discussions you and I have, the big geopolitical moving parts in the Pacific and Asia is really what's front of mind. And just to maybe foreshadow discussions that we'll be having next month, I've got no doubt President Trump has, in his own mind, is working through a series of issues with China that he wants to basically say, look, none of us want to get into a conflict. That's just silly. How do we step back from any question of the use of force? I'm prepared to give a little bit on the economy and achieve what we've talked about before, sort of a detente between the two superpowers. But understood, we're also not going to be pushed around, and I've got very good relations with Japan, the Philippines, Australia. You should not assume that we'll just simply roll over. For him to have that conversation with Xi, he needs to have had that conversation with leaders in the Pacific, including Prime Minister Takaichi, just to name who she is, the President of the Philippines, the Australian Prime Minister and others.
2: They also spoke about AUKUS, and as Jonathan Kersley pointed out, they said they spoke about Pillar 2, but not Pillar 1. What do you think is notable in that?
3: Well, again, it's when you get these readouts, including in that Prime Ministerial Courtyard press conference, quite properly, and this is not to suggest anything nefarious, not everything is disclosed. I would have been surprised. I'd be surprised if the Prime Minister didn't reinforce the imperative that we place on Pillar 1, namely that the production rate of Virginias that we've talked about, the availability of the first Virginia in 2032, and so on and so forth. Even if it just got a passing mention, I'd be very surprised if it wasn't raised at all. Pillar two is very important. We can get into that on another occasion because it's quite technical and detailed, but there's a lot of advanced technologies that have been worked on between ourselves, the UK and the US, including highly capable underwater technology that the Prime Minister did refer to. I wouldn't make anything of the fact that the submarines were not mentioned in the public readout. And as I've said to you on many occasions, I'm not in that camp that says because the Americans can't get their production rate up of Virginia's, we're never going to get vessels. I think to the contrary, because we're such a good ally, including in relation to improving America's deterrence capability in the Indian Ocean, because that's that squadron going into Stirling, which is just south of Perth, I think as a good ally, the Americans will say, you've been such terrific allies because of your geography and the access that you're giving us to your geography, you'll get that first boat in 2032, no problems.
2: I want to talk about immigration for a moment as well, because this is a hot topic. One Nation certainly making this a centre of political debate. The coalition, we've seen them tying themselves in knots over the last couple of days, but it happened a week ago to the government where Tony Burke pulled that speech. There was a disagreement in the, in cabinet, essentially. Now we see reports in the Sydney Morning Herald about the government looking at clamping down, how they can clamp down on visa overstayers. The Prime Minister was talked about this and he was asked about, you know, whether we'd see ICE-style raids this morning. This is what he had to say.
4: Your government seek to crack down on visa overstayers as part of your migration plan. What assurances can you give to multicultural communities that they won't face ICE-style raids? What will that look like? And when can we expect to hear from Tony Burke or to hear, you know, the new version of the government's migration plan?
5: Well, it's not. We continue to implement our migration policy, and I note that we've brought the numbers down by 45%. And we've done that from its peak. We've done that without vilifying people, without trying to divide the community, but bringing people together. And I say that. I say that beyond.
2: So, not really one to look at that question or take it on directly. Of course, he'll say there's a cabinet process. What are the stats on that? Is this an area of concern if you're looking at getting numbers down?
3: It is, Laura. It's not going to make a significant difference to the net overseas migration rate. You and I have talked about that before. NOM, as it's called, the acronym, is really quite a complex calculation because it includes Australians coming and going. So expats who might have moved away to the UK or Europe or the Middle East, they come back after 12 months away. They're actually counted as migrants, even though they're citizens. So the statistician might well consider reclassifying that metric as net overseas movements. You've got Kiwis who, New Zealanders who can arrive and basically stay indefinitely. So depending on economic conditions in New Zealand, you might get a whole lot of people coming into the country. And of course, we've recently agreed through a free trade agreement with the UK, basically visa upon arrival arrangements, although you have to apply for it before, for anyone under 35 to come and live and work here for 3 years. Now, we don't know what the economic conditions in Britain are going to be. You might have a whole flood of people coming in. So you can try to manage NOM, but then you get these other very small variations, but in large volumes, that'll blow your NOM number out of the water. In terms of overstayers, though, and it's really not going to make a material difference to net overseas migration / movements, the official numbers that you can find on the Home Affairs website, your viewers can go to this after this interview, suggests in the last 3 years, Laura, we've basically lost control of certain elements of the immigration program, I regret to say. What are the two data points that I produced that I'll produce in evidence to support that contention? One, overstayers, so unlawful non-citizens, 3 years ago were just under 70,000. That's increased over 2 years to 30 June last year, 77,700, an 11% increase. That is very worrying. I wouldn't be surprised if the department has advised Minister Burke that the latest data they have, which would be for 30 June just past, potentially at that growth rate sees overstayers well over 80,000. So the government has to do something about that. That number is typically The overstayer number has typically been in the 60,000s, thereabouts. Mm. 3 years ago, it was just under 70. If that's now getting over 80,000, that's a very concerning rapid increase, because at some point you've got to sort of get on top of that. At the same time, regrettably, staffing in both the Home Affairs Department and the Australian Border Force is reducing. If you go to last budget papers, they're looking at a workforce reduction of about 1.5%. So that's a problem. And the other problem, Laura, that you have is the bridging visas that you and I have talked about. 3 years ago, after the pandemic, when people were sort of caught in Australia because the borders were closed and then they were allowed to leave, we had the bridging visas that where people are basically put on a sort of a temporary visa until their legal status is sorted out. That was at about 200,000. We just recently, on bridging visas, saw 400,000 people, all-time high, being put on bridging visas. So I fear that bridging visas are being used as sort of a catch-all holding category or bay, if you like, pending resolution, because the department is so overstretched with resolving cases, with cases that are going through appeals processes. In the last 3 years, from if you look at the data from 30 June 23 to now, we've essentially lost control of elements of our immigration program.
2: Seems so. Mike, thanks so much as always. We'll see you soon. Well, the Transport Safety Bureau has confirmed it is investigating a third near miss at Sydney Airport in as many weeks after two planes avoided a collision. Crystal Wu has the details from Mascot.
6: It's the third near miss in 3 weeks, and it happened several hours after the Jetstar Qatar incident on the tarmac. This new incident that has emerged saw a Virgin Australia flight to Perth cleared by air traffic control for takeoff. As the Virgin crew began their takeoff, they saw a Qantas flight bound for Ayers Rock crossing the runway ahead of them. The Qantas pilots reported they had also been cleared to cross the runway. The crew aborted the takeoff to avoid a potential collision, but the Australian Transport Safety Bureau wasn't notified about this incident until Thursday. Federal Transport Minister Catherine King had organised a meeting with Airlines Australia CEO Rob Sharp on Monday following the Jetstar in Qatar incident, but it's not clear if she was made aware of the second incident. The Jetstar Qatar near collision resulted in one cabin crew being injured. Two staff members were temporarily stood down for routine post-incident testing. Minister King described the meeting as productive, but conceded there is a shortage of air traffic controllers. Air Services Australia says it is on track to endorse 95 air traffic controllers this year following an intensive 18-month training program.
2: Joining me now is the Australian Transport Safety Bureau's Chief Commissioner, Angus Mitchell. Angus, good to have you back on the show again. Did you know about this one on Monday?
7: So, look, we didn't know on Monday. This occurred really only about 3 hours after the last incident that I spoke to you about a couple of days ago. We only found out about this yesterday lunchtime. Now, we do understand that there might have been a bit of a breakdown in how it was initially, understood by air services around whether it was directly reportable or it was related to a training matter. So, look, we are certainly following up as to why the notification came to us a number of days after it should have. But notwithstanding that, we are looking into the circumstances of the incident as well. And it was just described there around, whilst these two planes didn't come within really 1,000 metres of each other, it shouldn't have occurred. It was picked up in time by both the pilots on the Virgin aircraft that were ready and in that initial stages of taking off and of air traffic control. But we need to understand what broke down to actually bring them into a situation where they were both given clearance, both the Qantas flight and the Virgin flight on that same runway.
2: Right. So this would seem a mistake of similar nature to the Qatar Jetstar incident, is it not?
7: Look, we've got three incidents that we're looking at. They do all involve the movement of aircraft on the ground. Now, they are all slightly different, I will say. And they're on different frequencies. You know, there's a different frequency for when aircraft are being manoeuvred around on the tarmac or on the airport, and those that are preparing to take off are switching to a different towered frequency, the same as those coming into land. So there are some subtle differences, but in all cases, I will say, the pilots involved did recognise the situation and took appropriate action. The specific ones that you just mentioned there, and this was the Jetstar and the Qatar, that was around the Qatar aircraft, the 777, was under tow from a tug. So, again, slightly different scenarios here, slightly different things at play. But whether or not there is anything, I guess, that's either systemic or common to the three, well, that's what we're trying to understand at this stage.
2: So pilots seem like, for want of a better term, last line of defence here. Is that normal?
7: Well, look, I guess in all of these things in aviation, it's multi-layered. So the defence is to keep planes either separated or safe, whether it be in the air or on the ground, has multiple layers of defence. So when one layer of defence gets compromised, there should be others that pick it up. Now, pilots, well-trained, well-experienced pilots are, of course, a vital part of that. And in all instances, we've had pilots in these three cases have recognised the situation and taken action. And I will say, so has air services. The air traffic controllers in the two Qantas planes did recognise that and stopped them both at the same time the pilots recognised. And in this situation that was reported to us yesterday, air traffic control gave a or cancelled that clearance to take off at around about the same time that the pilots recognised the conflict.
2: Should the ATSB have visibility over staffing shortages daily from air services? And should there be a recalibration in the number of flights that can take off and land in the event of staff shortages?
7: So certainly day-to-day operations at an airport aren't really a matter for the ATSB. We will come in and investigate when it hits to a certain benchmark or something's reported. I guess the day-to-day operations very much fall within the management of the airport, with air services or with the regulator. We don't have an audit function. We really come in there when something has been reported. And at this stage, I've got around 80 active investigations on the ATSB's book.
2: 80?
7: But our role is to make
2: 80?
7: Sure...
2: Commissioner?
7: Well, that's across all three. So that's across aviation, maritime and rail. And remember, we also do cover...
2: Is aviation the bulk of it?
7: It is, and it is for some good reasons too. One, because of the risk profile is quite different in aviation than it is in the maritime space or in the rail space. We have a huge aviation industry in Australia, from general aviation to private aviation to large passenger carrying RPT. So we deal with around 8,000 notifications to us every year. We pick up around about somewhere between 60 and 80 investigations, and we prioritise those ones those that we believe are going to lead to the greatest safety improvements for the general public. And fare-paying passengers are at the top of our list.
2: These three incidents of the in the aviation sector, of which you say you've got 80 active, the bulk of it being aviation, are they the three most serious, or are there other ones that we don't know about?
7: Oh, look, they're all public, so every time we pick up an investigation, it goes on our website. We are very transparent around when we pick something up and that we update as well. But look, we are busy. And that's, you know, I think that also goes to show that how integral aviation is to Australia, to rural Australia, to our capital cities. It is an integral part to the way that we live in Australia. So the fact that we are dealing with so many, I think, really just is reflective, as it would be around the world, of a very large, very important sector. Our job is to make sure when things don't go as planned, that we have the ability independently and with comprehensive powers, which the ATSB does have, that we can find out why it didn't and we can make recommendations to strengthen it.
2: So are you trying to get these investigations done as quickly as possible? When will you report on them and then implement these changes as you see fit?
7: Look, we try to get all of our investigations done as quickly as possible, but it's important that they're comprehensive. So they do take time. The first couple of weeks is really about gathering as much evidence as we need. And look, we know what occurred. We know the sequence of events. That is easy. Why did it occur? What broke down? And that really entails a lot of evidence collection. We'll have something out within about that 8 weeks, which is, you know, around about the end of the month, on these three incidents. And that will be the initial, this is what we've found. This is what the evidence points us to. The actual analysis of that and potentially recommendations, that takes a little bit longer. But we work as quickly as we can, noting that we're always very busy.
2: End of the month. We'll speak to you then. We'll let you get back to it. Appreciate your time as always, Commissioner.
7: Thank you.
2: Well, Prime Minister Anthony Albanese says an ABC comedic skit referencing violence to mining magnate Gina Rinehart was inappropriate. It took the ABC over 2 weeks to apologise, despite large calls for them to take it down from the website. The broadcaster's ombudsman deemed the segment to be within the guidelines. Mr Albanese told News 24 in an interview with our chief anchor Kieran Gilbert that clearly the skit was offensive.
5: But the ABC are independent, of course, of government. I haven't seen the segment, but quite clearly it was inappropriate. It's always inappropriate to use the sort of language that I have seen referenced in it. The ABC have apologised, and that's entirely appropriate.
2: A quick break here on AM Agenda. When we return, news of Dally Cherry Evans. He is moving to England and we'll tell you why.
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News 24. We'll be back after this short break. News 24. We'll be back after this short break.

0: Air raid sirens have rung out over Taiwan as the island holds nationwide exercises to prepare for a possible Chinese invasion. Our Asia correspondent Stash Butler is on the ground in Taipei and was there for the dramatic drill.
1: That sound is a warning to this island's people to stop, to take cover, to find somewhere to hide. This is normally one of Taipei's busiest intersections, but you can see just how seriously the island is taking this drill, simulating a Chinese attack. It is empty here. People have been ordered off the street, cars and scooters stopped by the side of the road. Journalists with press passes are allowed outside, but police can fine people up to about $7,000 if they don't take shelter. The same drill is playing out across northern Taiwan, an area about the size of Sydney, home to more than 10 million people. Other parts of the island have held their drills over the past week. This is all part of Taiwan's annual war games, a yearly practice of what to do if neighbouring China attacks. That has meant facing simulated assaults from the sea, handling contamination by potential chemical weapons, and scrambling fighter jets to face attackers in the sky. China and its president Xi Jinping claim Taiwan as China's territory. Beijing says it wants to unify peacefully, but that it's prepared to take the island by force. Former Prime Minister Kevin Rudd is one of several world figures warning China could launch an assault imminently, perhaps as soon as 2028. Here in Taiwan, the government has been trying to prepare and to show Beijing that it's ready by making drills like this more realistic. So this year, they've deliberately slowed the internet, just the kind of disruption that could happen in an attack.
2: It gives us Taiwanese people the feeling of being under attack, so we can get used to it. That way, if this kind of situation really happens, we'll be familiar with it.
3: It lets people practice a bit just in case something happens, so that in an emergency, we'll have the ability to respond.
1: Taiwan's military exercises are a way for the armed forces to prepare for the worst. The hope in Taipei is that air raid drills like this can encourage the rest of the island's 23 million people to do the same. Stash Butler, News 24 in Taipei.
0: Alex is here with all the sport now, and the NRL is about to say goodbye to an absolute legend.
4: Yeah, we kind of knew this was coming, but a bit unexpected with the timing of it, Laura. But good hello to you out there. Good morning. The Roosters announcing that last night's match winner, Daly Cherry Evans, is playing his final season of NRL. The 37-year-old showing what footy fans will miss by inspiring Sydney to a 12-6 win over Penrith at CommBank Stadium, ending the Panthers' 20-week reign at the top of the ladder. Playing in his 373rd NRL game, which is second on the all-time list, DCE scored both the Chooks' tries in a tense, tight game.
5: Chance, overlap, Cherry Evans! The 37-year-old DCE has scored a double! The Roosters are growing with the oldest Rooster at the Coop!
4: Cherry Evans will now look to finish his NRL career on a high in his debut season with the Roosters after 15 years with the Manly Seagulls before that. He won the 2011 Premiership in his debut season. The former Clive Churchill medalist also skippering Queensland to three Origin Series victories. He'll join English Super League side Hull in 2027. And the Australian Rugby League Commission has submitted a formal investment offer to purchase a stake of the UK game. Super League officials confirming in a short statement that all 14 clubs have been informed of the offer. UK media outlets reporting a figure of $12 million per year over the course of 5 years. Collingwood's Steel Sidebottom has revealed his impending AFL retirement's been in the works for a while. The 35-year-old first won a grand final as a teenager in 2010. Before famously kicking the Pies into the lead to notch his second flag against Brisbane in 2023. The All-Australian has made 373 appearances across 18 years for Collingwood, second only to club record holder Scott Pendlebury.
6: You know, when you get older in your career, there's, you know, decisions you've got to make, and some of them are out of my control, and it started to sort of take up some of my energy, and maybe just sort of taking away, you know, the enjoyment that I wanted to have in my last year.
4: Mia Austin slotted four goals as Melbourne's AFLW season began with a 19-point win over Hawthorn. Moving from Carlton in the off-season, Austin equaled her tally for the entire 2025 campaign in her first game of 2026. However, 20-year-old Jacinta Hose's 968-day wait for a debut was ruined by an ankle injury. More bad luck for the Ruck, who missed her first two seasons with consecutive ACL tears. Australia's cricketers have made a disappointing start to the first test against Bangladesh in Darwin. They were bowled out for just 198, despite winning the coin toss and choosing to bat first. Local Jake Weatherald made 23 in the first test in the top end since 2004. Steve Smith, top scoring was 71, the only Aussie batter to pass 50, although even he admits he was lucky to survive a DRS review on 7.
7: Certainly felt something. If I'd been given out, I was going to walk off. But yeah, technology saved me today, I guess.
4: Bangladesh will start day 2, 1 for 96. Cricket Australia have retained Ash Gardner as women's vice-captain despite a complaint from her ex-wife. Monica Wright claiming there was an inappropriate power imbalance when Gardner had an affair with teammate Georgia Vole, who is 6 years younger. Gardner remains vice-captain but won't be part of selection decisions involving Vole. In a statement, Ash Gardner said, "While my separation from my wife is a personal matter, I understand my current relationship status needed to be addressed by Cricket Australia, given my position as vice-captain. I'm grateful the Cricket Australia board has chosen to support my continued leadership. I'm sorry for the pain this has caused. I wish Monica nothing but happiness and success in the future." And finally, Commonwealth Games star Lani Pallister's made a huge statement against a 2028 LA Olympics rival after qualifying fastest for the 200 metres freestyle final at the Pan Pacific Championships. She got the better of Canadian superstar Summer McIntosh, Pallister starting quicker and then holding off the multiple Olympic champion. 4 goals in total from those latest finals. Ben Armbruster continuing his winning touch from the Glasgow Games, taking the men's 50-metre butterfly in a new event record time. Brittany Castelluzzo and Elizabeth Decker securing an Aussie 1-2 in the women's 200 metres butterfly, while Sam Short set an event record doing the 800-metre free by a whopping 6 seconds. Those Aussie swimmers continuing not to disappoint us, Laura.
0: Well, no, they never do. Thanks so much, Alex. I appreciate that. We'll see you soon. Stay with us. Coming up after the break, the market will open. We've got plenty more on that Trump phone call as well. A few theories as to why that phone call happened now. That's next.
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1: Good morning. Welcome to AM Agenda. The Prime Minister and Trump hold a lengthy phone call. Anthony Albanese pushed for a tariff exemption, but will we get it?
2: We have a different position when it comes to tariffs.
1: Also this morning, Pauline Hanson unable to name the leaders of Japan and Indonesia. So how would she go with diplomacy in Southeast Asia?
3: Every state and every territory, with the exception of Western Australia, wants change.
1: Eastern states pile the pressure on the Treasurer to fix this special GST deal for Western Australia, but will he? Accounting is underway in Nigel Farage's by-election in Clacton. His main opponent, Count Binface. And three Sydney teenagers charged with the gang assault of a 14-year-old girl. Good morning. Welcome to the program. The Prime Minister has held a lengthy, warm and productive phone call with Donald Trump overnight, and he's given us a bit of an insight into that phone call thus far. I want to bring in Jonathan Kersley. Now, he's here with me at the desk. Often what is not said after these phone calls is what the phone calls were all really about. But it did canvass a lot of things. AUKUS, tariffs, critical minerals, and also our region, which involves China.
4: It does, and that's crucial timing. Mike Pezzullo, the former Home Affairs Secretary, here with you earlier, talking about the idea that President Xi is going to Washington, D.C. next month. September 24 is the date for that. Mike's right. That's a big moment for the president. He is welcoming a Chinese leader of the Chinese Communist Party, not only inside America, but him and his entire security detail inside the White House, arguably the halls of the most powerful person in the world. It's going to be an extraordinary moment. And yes, there are figures inside the Trump administration who are deeply concerned about what China is doing, whether or not it is on economic issues or on military issues in the South China Sea. It is the military measures that they are more worried about most. Those hardliners inside the administration working closely with the Pentagon, they're the ones who are watching this space very, very closely. Caroline Levitt is somebody who is all across the concerns of China and the pressure that China has been putting on the region. Interesting, the Prime Minister wasn't speaking about this specifically today. He did talk a little bit about AUKUS, a little bit about Pillar 2, plenty on tariffs, the idea that he seems to think that the President is going to consider a request for what he described as an exemption or no increase. It was interesting listening to that, trying to work out whether the Prime Minister was asking for zero or just don't put it above 12.5%, which is where it sits now. Here's some of what the Prime Minister had to say earlier on today.
2: We reviewed the significant progress.